0: in an apparent assassination attempt. As NPR's Charles Maines reports from Moscow, he was targeted in a car bomb explosion.
1: Vladimir Tkachuk founded a drone company in his hometown of Ekaterinburg in the Ural Mountains in 2023, within a year of Russia's full-scale invasion of Ukraine. Soon, Tkachuk was demonstrating a new attack model called the Vampire to senior Russian officials, including President Vladimir Putin. The drone has gone on to widespread use by Russia's military in Ukraine. Doctors say Tkachuk is now fighting for his life after a bomb detonated under his car, an explosion that killed his driver instantly. Investigators say they suspect Ukrainian special services were behind the attack. The incident comes against a recent backdrop of assassinations and attempted killings of Russian military officials and pro-war businessmen. Charles Maines, NPR News, Moscow.
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2: Live from KQED News in San Francisco, I'm Natalia Navarro. North Bay Congressman Jared Huffman is accusing federal flight regulators of lying about the need to direct flights over western Sonoma County. A 2024 route change for flights from Sonoma County's airport has sent more low-altitude flights over the area, prompting thousands of noise complaints. The Federal Aviation Administration told Huffman another change isn't possible. But last month, the Press Democrat reported the agency briefly changed the route back for the Bohemian Grove, a secret gathering of some of the world's richest and most powerful men. Huffman met today with local officials and residents.
3: Every now and then, something happens that just really pulls back the curtain on corruption, if we're honest about what we're calling this, what we should call it.
2: In a statement, the FAA said it switched the routes due to increased traffic from the event. A state energy leader says California is on track to reach its goal of 90% clean energy grid by 2035. California Energy Commission Vice Chair Steve Agunda says the state has added an enormous amount of clean energy capacity in the last 6 years due to the rapid build-out of large-scale solar power and batteries.
4: One of the criticisms sometimes California gets is our inability to build things quickly. But if you look at just from 2020, we have added over 38,000 megawatts of new clean resources in California.
2: That's enough electricity to power tens of millions of homes and increase the amount of available energy in California by around two-thirds since 2020. Gunda spoke on KQED's forum today. I'm Natalia Navarro, KQED News.
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0: This is All Things Considered from NPR News. I'm Elsa Chang in Culver City, California.
1: And I'm Mary Louise Kelly in Washington. After big wins in Michigan, progressive candidates are showing staying power beyond blue states, beyond safe seats. Epidemiologist Abdul Al-Sayed is now the Democratic nominee for U.S. Senate. He will face former Republican Congressman Mike Rogers in one of the highest stakes contests this fall. That race is already starting. New ads, new barbs being fired back and forth. Here to talk through, NPR senior political correspondent Tamara Keith. Hey, Tam.
2: Hello.
1: Okay, so where does the race go from here now that Al-Sayed has won against Congresswoman Haley Stevens in Michigan, this really closely watched contest?
2: Yes, and I would like to linger for just a moment on how expensive and how bitter that primary was. But once the race was called, finally, late this morning, Stevens put out a statement throwing her support behind Al-Sayed. And he held a press conference where he began trying to mend some of the wounds of the primary. And what better way to do that than to turn to his next opponent?
3: Because the campaign that Mike Rogers and Donald Trump and their GOP MAGA allies are launching is already more bitter. All you got to do is look at the ads you're already watching on TV started today. You know, they think that you want to use my whole name against me. Mike, listen, man, if you can't say the name, it's Abdurrahman. Keep the name out your damn mouth.
2: The race hadn't

0: even been called yet when the National Republican Senatorial Committee announced its first digital ad full of grainy images of El Sayed meant to look menacing.
1: Abdulrahman Mohammed El Sayed, the most radical Senate candidate in America.
2: Tim, that is the National Republican Senatorial Committee. What about the Republican in the race, Mike Rogers? What's he saying today?
0: Well, in a Fox News interview this morning, Rogers said this race is about the heart and soul of the country, calling El Sayed radical and extreme. Disqualifying your opponent is always a big part of campaigns, and we can expect a lot more of this. Another ad in rotation from a Republican super PAC labels him a communist. This is precisely what establishment Democrats were warning would happen if primary voters nominated a progressive outsider like El Sayed. But the argument from progressives is that Republicans would have done the same thing with a boring normie Democrat.
2: Okay. I mean, just to lay out the stakes here for everyone who is not a voter in Michigan, this has big import for where things go in November, control of the U.S. Senate.
0: Yeah, the Senate seat is currently held by a Democrat, and with El Sayed as nominee, Republicans see this as a big pickup opportunity. They've already booked tens of millions in TV ad reservations for the fall, according to the ad tracking firm Ad Impact. But El Sayed has proven to be a candidate who really speaks to voters' economic concerns and frustration with a political system where working people feel like they just can't get ahead. This year, there is this strong anti-incumbent sentiment. There's low approval for the president and his party, and Rogers is a former congressman endorsed by Trump, sort of the ultimate insider.
2: Go back to progressives, because El Sayed wasn't the only progressive who won yesterday. Two other congressional races, including really, I think, the only true toss-up House district in Michigan, insurgent Democrats won. What's the broader takeaway?
0: Yeah, Democratic primary voters are not playing it safe anymore. President Trump's return to the White House caused a real rupture between engaged Democratic voters and the party establishment. And Michigan is an especially important test case. The state's primary is early in the presidential nominating contest in 2028. Mm-hmm. And, you know, winning primaries isn't enough. This play for influence for progressives only works if El Sayed wins in November.
2: NPR's Tamara Keith, thanks.
3: Overnight, Russia launched another round of deadly ballistic missile strikes on Ukraine's capital Kyiv and surrounding areas. It's the latest in a series of large-scale Russian attacks this summer. Ukrainian officials say the attacks are becoming even more dangerous because Ukraine is running low on air defense weapons that protect the capital. To get a sense of what life is like in Kyiv right now, we called up Dmytro Hynedinov. He's the deputy director of Ukraine's World War II History Museum, which is documenting the ongoing war between Russia and Ukraine. Welcome.
4: Hello.
3: Hi. So, Dmytro, can you just take me back to last night? Where were you when the missiles first started hitting, and what did those first few moments feel like?
4: Yeah, it was quite a typical situation. So our family was almost sleeping. It was like maybe 12:30 in the midnight mm-hmm. when we heard the notification on our smartphones that the air alert started. So typically in such situation, we check our like applications on the phone, informing about different levels of threats, like mm-hmm. is it a missile or threat of ballistic missile or threat of drone and so on. And we saw a notification that it's a threat of ballistic attack from Bryansk region of Russia. So immediately we went to the corridor, and during our movement, it was like 2 minutes after sirens started to be heard, mm-hmm. we immediately heard a series of explosions.
3: Yeah. Well, as terrifying as that sounds to me, I imagine that you have gotten pretty used to air raid sirens and sleepless nights like that. But I want to ask you, because in this moment, Ukraine's air defense systems are not as strong as they were earlier in this war. And mm-hmm. your Air Force says that it did not intercept a single one of those missiles that were launched overnight. Can people in Kyiv sense that the air defense systems have weakened? I mean, what changes do you see on the ground when those air defenses are not there, are not as robust?
4: Yeah, so I would say that, of course, people understand. And it's also obvious that our government, starting with President Zelensky, they speak frankly that there are no anti-ballistic missiles now at the moment in possession of Ukraine.
3: Uh-huh.
4: Yeah, we can say that people are more nervous than usual, of course, because of this situation. And ballistic attack is perceived like one of the highest.

0: levels of threat of danger for civilians, and it is so because it's a very short time before siren and before explosions, so people don't have opportunity to go to the shelter in that pause. And at the same time, the life continues, so people can demonstrate fantastic abilities to adapt to any situation. Unfortunately, this situation is tragic situation.
1: What about for you personally, Demetro, as you've been living through this war? Can you talk about how the day-to-day of it has reshaped just your habits, how you live, how you move through the world day-to-day?
0: It's interesting question. I would say that probably it didn't shape too much or changed my life lifestyle. So I continue living, and I go to work. I work, and after work I can go to some, I don't know, cafe. And people continue to live their normal life. Of course, all we hope that we are lucky. And the next day, of course, is very hard because you're exhausted after sleepless night. But somehow we can call it a new normality, unfortunately. But it is so, life continues. It was very tough winter. Now we have a challenging summer. But I hope that I, my colleagues, my beloved people, and Ukraine in general as a nation will overcome this.
1: Well, your museum, it's dedicated to World War II, of course, but you are now personally living through this war. Tell me what you're collecting now to document this war and what you hope people decades from now will understand about living through days like last night.
0: Yeah, for example, after such big attacks, we typically send our mobile groups with a photographer, with video operator, with some of researchers to the places where something occurred. For example, last week we sent our expedition to the city of Kryvyi Rih. It's like hometown of President Zelensky, and there was a house where missile hit it and it collapsed. A family of seven people died in this house. We not only took some pictures of the place and recorded testimonies of neighbors, but we also collected some materials and even possibly materials from that house that was destroyed. And so, of course, probably we will show them in the exhibition one day.
1: Well, I hope that you, Demetro, and your loved ones continue to stay safe.
0: Thank you so much for your kind words.
1: That is Demetro Hynetdinov. He's the deputy director of Ukraine's World War II History Museum. Thank you very much, Demetro.
0: Thank you very much for your attention.
2: What happens on Earth once humans are gone? That question is at the heart of a 1950 short story by Ray Bradbury called There Will Come Soft Rains.
3: It's a story of the last 24 hours in what remains of humanity. And all that remains is the technology.
1: Jonathan Eller is a retired English professor. He helped create the Ray Bradbury Center at Indiana University, Indianapolis. The story has no human characters, just a home filled with autonomous technology that cooks, entertains, and cleans up after its late residents. That's because it is set the day after a nuclear war.
2: Shortly after it was published, NBC broadcast a radio adaptation of the story on its show, Dimension X.
4: It was a good house. It contained all the latest automatic devices, from talking book recorders to singing clocks.
2: This week, the story is getting renewed attention.
3: He wanted humanity to always be able to grow beyond the dangers and the threats that we create for ourselves. And this is why he wrote this story, A Day in the Life of the House. And the house says, "Today is August 4th, 2026."
1: The story begins on August 4th, 2026. Well, I am very happy to report that today, August 5th, we humans are still here.
2: Hooray.
1: And our smart speakers and Wi-Fi thermostats are not our only legacy yet.
2: Jonathan Eller says Bradbury wasn't so much betting on the demise of humanity as working to prevent it. Here's Bradbury speaking with NPR in 2004.
5: I warn, I make warnings, but I don't predict a cataclysm.
2: In other words, he called out to future humanity, this week in particular.

0: at the Caldecott Tunnel. And with the details, here's Gretchen Lancour.
1: They're moving a stall right now that's blocking the right lane inside the left bore. A tow is there on scene and pushing it out of the tunnel. Traffic is stopped from Broadway, the Warren Freeway northbound backed up to Moraga Avenue, and a crash in Oakland for eastbound 580 after the Warren Freeway. Two vehicles blocking the middle lane here. It's stop and go from High Street. Gretchen Lancour for KQED.
0: Gretchen will have another update at 529. 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The Justice Department is increasingly charging ICE protesters with criminal conspiracy. 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
5: 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I'm Elsa Chang.
6: And I'm Mary Louise Kelly. The Justice Department is increasingly charging the people protesting President Trump's immigration campaign with criminal conspiracy. That can lead to years in federal prison. As NPR criminal justice correspondent Meg Anderson reports, some legal experts worry the DOJ is stretching conspiracy laws to sweep up political activists who oppose the administration's deportation agenda.
7: Early one morning this June, Treasurer Thorsen was drinking coffee on her couch in Minneapolis when she heard a knock at the front door.
8: I go and I see a woman standing there in office clothes, but with a Homeland Security vest over the top. And I see six more agents standing in my front yard.
7: Thorsen is a special education teacher. She was still in her pajamas.
8: She said, we have a warrant for your arrest for conspiracy. I was really taken off guard.
7: The agent let her change and hug her partner goodbye before they took her into custody. The government charged Thorsen and 14 other people with engaging in a conspiracy to impede federal agents, one it says culminated in the setting up of blockades outside ICE's headquarters during the surge in Minnesota this winter. The government cited meetings and conversations on the encrypted app Signal as evidence. Thorsen declined to comment on the specifics of the indictment. But the charges are part of an escalating trend. NPR reviewed data from the last 5 years on how the federal government is wielding one specific charge, conspiracy to impede or injure an officer. The statute dates back to the Civil War, and historically it's been used infrequently. But since Trump took office last year, the DOJ has charged more than 36 people with this conspiracy charge in at least 10 different cases. All of them involve people protesting ICE.
9: I definitely think these cases are part of a broader trend that's worth watching.
7: Aaron Turr with the Foundation for Individual Rights and Expression says each case is different. Some involve things like property destruction, which the First Amendment does not protect.
9: But some defendants aren't accused of personally engaging in that conduct. So the concern there is that the government may be

0: casting too wide a net. It may be lumping in innocent people or people who committed minor misdemeanors based on their political beliefs.
1: This is where the idea of civil disobedience comes in. Breaking certain laws in a nonviolent way,

0: agreement between people to commit a crime. And according to the statute, that crime has to impede the officer by force, intimidation, or threat.
1: So if someone shows up to a protest and they're prepared to engage in civil disobedience, or they spontaneously decide, I'm going to join this line of people who's blocking this detainee transport, I don't think that's enough to show a criminal conspiracy.
0: Many of the conspiracy cases against ICE protesters have been dismissed or are ongoing, but the DOJ is having some success. Last summer in Spokane, Washington, protesters gathered outside a building where ICE was holding immigrants. Some linked arms and tried to block a van from moving the detainees elsewhere. Local police used pepper balls to disperse the crowd and arrested around 30 people. Jack Archer, a longtime local organizer, was there but was not arrested until about a month later, when 9 people, including Archer, were charged with conspiracy. 6 people took plea deals. Archer and 2 others decided to go to trial.
2: At the end of the day, I fundamentally couldn't stomach admitting to doing something I know I didn't do.
0: At the trial this May, prosecutors argued that the defendants entered into a conspiracy on the day of the protest to block the detainee transport. The government said some agents were scared that day and that protesters damaged property, including slashing tires. Archer was never accused of those actions. Throughout the trial, Archer says,
2: there was a sense of helplessness. There's anxiety, realizing that my perspective on how things are differs significantly from the perspective being presented by the prosecution.
0: Archer and the 2 other defendants were found guilty. Archer, who has a 5-year-old daughter and a husband, had just graduated law school and was expecting to start their career as a lawyer. Now they could face up to 6 years in prison.
2: Let me be honest, I'm scared. This whole situation is not just beyond my expectations. It doesn't align with how I understood things to work.
0: Archer has been to dozens of protests over the years and says they all carry some risk, but not something this severe. Now, Archer's lawyers are exploring next steps, including asking the judge to throw out the verdict. All of this sounds familiar to Jocelyn Walsh, a musician in Chicago. She was indicted after a protest at an ICE detention center last fall.
3: We're here singing our songs, doing our walking in a circle from one side of the sidewalk to the next, and the vehicle drove into us.
0: Video posted on social media shows a federal officer driving toward the group of protesters and some of them blocking the car. About a month later, Walsh was charged with conspiracy, along with 5 others. Prosecutors said some of the protesters caused damage to the vehicle. Walsh was not accused of that. This spring, the case was dismissed because of alleged prosecutorial misconduct. Even so, the experience left Walsh rattled.
3: I think that what I've learned through this experience is just how much power the federal government really has over our lives and our liberty.
0: Katie Schwartzman is a lawyer with the organization Protect Democracy.
4: I think it's important to see these indictments and the use of this law for what it is, which is an attempt to scare Americans.
0: She says more indictments could be coming.
4: But also, Americans should not be afraid to organize peaceful resistance in this moment. Those acts of ordinary people organizing and working together has been the most important force for justice in the history of our country.
0: In a statement, the DOJ told NPR that, quote, people should not mistake violence against law enforcement or impeding officers performing their duties with peaceful protest. The statement also said that federal prosecutors are right to prioritize these cases and hold people accountable. Meg Anderson, NPR News.
5: In this year's primaries, the Democratic Party has seen many progressives go after establishment members of their party and win, making for an interesting setup for November's midterm elections. Independent Senator Bernie Sanders of Vermont says that is because we're in the middle of a major shift.
6: If there's anything we're seeing right now in this very unusual moment in American history, is conventional wisdom is no longer conventional. It's out of touch with reality.
5: Bernie Sanders, his thoughts on the state of politics. Listening to the conversation elsewhere on today's All Things Considered and on our podcast, Consider This. You know the drill. 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
7: 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After your traffic update starting in Danville, here's Gretchen Langkor.
8: With a stall for 680, northbound direction before El Cerro Boulevard. It's blocking the right lane, has traffic backed up to Diablo Road. Better news in Orinda, traffic is still slow for eastbound 24, but inside the Caldecott Tunnel, a stall in the right lane of the left bore has been cleared. It's backed up right now to Broadway. Gretchen Langkor for KQED.
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0: where Matisse used color to break the rules of modern art, and see his enduring impact. 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
1: It's KQED News. I'm Natalia Navarro. A majority of Californians who were formerly incarcerated end up on the streets, partly because many landlords won't accept tenants with a criminal record. But there are exceptions. For example, at a Victorian building in San Francisco, it's served as a lifeline for people transitioning out of prison, and the tenants now want to buy the house to preserve that mission. KQED's Sydney Johnson reports.
2: So this is the backyard. Mind you, everything that's back here, we built. The deck.
3: Here in San Francisco's Haight-Ashbury neighborhood, tucked behind homages to the Summer of Love, Eldridge Cruz shows off his shady backyard oasis.
2: We have a lot of get-togethers back here. You know, cook some barbecue, sit back here and talk. Do whatever you want. Here, because like I say, we accept any and all.
3: Cruz has lived in this co-op called Template House since 2019. That was the year he was released after nearly three decades from prison. He says he first got connected to a similar supportive housing group in the area.
2: As soon as I come to the living room, I'm like, hey, I know you. I know you. And I know you too. I'm like, man.
3: Soon after, he helped found Template House. Cruz has four roommates, some of whom also spent time in prison. He says being with people who share his lived experience gave him a soft landing as he transitioned out of incarceration.
2: It brings about stability. That's what it's really about, stability.
3: He's now helping with an effort to buy his house, which sits on a storefront right on Haight Street and dates back to the early 1900s. Their plan is to secure a community land trust. That means a nonprofit would own the property to keep the house affordable and preserve their model.
4: The thing that I really want to do is to take this building off the speculative market. A trust locks it in a way that is really powerful.
3: Zarina Agnew runs the nonprofit Second Life Project. It's leading the effort and helping tenants fundraise to buy the $2 million house.
4: The thing that's unique about Template is it gives us this opportunity to create a legacy project. So that there will always be at least one place like this for people governed by people coming out of long-term incarceration, and that, if we're successful, will outlive us.
3: She says so far, they've secured roughly $63,000 through donations, plus $100,000 in a low-interest loan. Paula Eisner is an attorney who works with cooperatives and is not involved in the initiative. She believes the tenant's goal is within reach.
5: Much easier to come together as a group, approach the owner with different sources of financing than to try to buy a unit from a building owner by yourself. So I do think this is a very effective approach.
3: The house's owners support their tenant's vision, but have said if the purchase doesn't happen by the end of the year, it'll go on the market. And in that scenario, residents like Eldridge Cruz say they would be forced to move. He says he pays just around $1,400 a month to rent a shared room in the house. The average rental price of a one-bedroom apartment in San Francisco is $4,200 a month.
2: My family is in Los Angeles, but why do I choose to be here? Amongst people who I'm not blood related to, but we are all family.
3: Despite the uncertainty ahead, he's trying to stay optimistic and keep the backyard barbecues going. I'm Sydney Johnson, KQED News.
1: 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I'm Natalia Navarro, KQED News.
0: KQED deeply values your opinion. 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
1: This is All Things Considered from NPR News. I'm Mary Louise Kelly in Washington.
2: And I'm Elsa Chang in Culver City, California. The Trump administration is considering a controversial rule change. It would give political appointees the final say over who gets federal grant money to fund projects in scientific research, public health, and housing. Democrats have been pushing back, like Senator Adam Schiff of California.
3: This will be the death knell of good science if the administration is able to put a rule like this into effect. That is going to kill our productivity, have hugely adverse impacts on our economy.
2: NPR's Katia Riddle has been looking into what some of these adverse impacts could look like.
4: The job of county executive is not an easy one. That's the position that Mark Polenkars holds in Erie County, New York.
5: During my tenure, at least in county government, we've had a plane crash. We've had COVID, the mass shooting, numerous snowstorms. I've dealt with a lot.
4: He's been in this role since 2012. Now, Polenkars is dealing with a potential change to the way federal grants are administered. He says if it happens, this crisis may not look like the other disasters he's dealt with.
5: But it is something that will make our lives a heck of a lot miserable.
4: The Office of Management and Budget, working under the Trump White House, proposed the rule. If it goes into effect, political appointees would gain more control over many federal grants for scientific research, but also just for local government programs. Political appointees could, in theory, stop and start programs already in process or withhold money for programs that don't align with their political agenda. For Polenkars, that means nearly half the county budget could be in flux or suspended at any time.
5: We have more than $1 billion federal dollars that rolls into our community.
4: Those dollars flow to a wide range of programs: workforce development, mental health grants, opioid addiction treatment and counseling, sewer infrastructure. Under this new rule, Polenkars fears any of these programs could disappear at the whims of a political appointee. This would be a change from the way government has worked in the past.
5: It's not so much a partnership anymore. It's becoming sort of Big Brother, where Big Brother is telling little brother, here's what you're going to do. And that's never been the relationship that we've had with the federal government.
4: There are more than 3,000 counties that receive billions of dollars in federal grants every year. Gita Wadhwani represents the Wisconsin Public Health Association, another kind of recipient of federal funding. She says the dozens of local health departments in Wisconsin rely on this money for things like disease prevention.
6: They're paying attention to how many cases of flu, how many cases of pneumonia are occurring in the community, and then what do we need to communicate with our hospitals so they are prepared.
4: Wadhwani fears if this money is pulled out from local public health departments, they will lose these frontline public health workers.
6: You need staff to do this. You need nurses who are on the phone talking to health systems, talking to clients in the community. And if these cuts come, you have fewer staff to do the work.
4: The Office of Management and Budget sent an email statement that reads, quote, "This rule is fundamentally about accountability to the American people and ensuring that taxpayer dollars are spent wisely. Officials who are accountable to the president and ultimately the American people will give final approval before grants go out the door," unquote. Local officials like Wadhwani fear that destabilizing this money will have far-reaching consequences.
6: If the grant funding is stopped today or tomorrow, a staff person's salary is no longer paid. They lose their job.
4: Wadhwani fears losing jobs and other resources will ultimately mean losing trust, not only in public health, but in the federal government altogether. Katie Riddle, NPR News.
1: The detained former leader of Myanmar, Aung San Suu Kyi, made a rare public appearance this week, even as civil war continues in

0: country, largely forgotten by the rest of the world. This is Asia's deadliest conflict, with a death toll topping 100,000. As Michael Sullivan reports, being overshadowed suits the ruling military just fine. We'll warn, his report contains the sounds of gunfire.
1: Less than a decade ago, Myanmar's luck seemed to be changing. The military has pretty much ruled the country, except for a brief period after independence in 1948. But in 2010, signs of a democratic opening appeared. Opposition leader Aung San Suu Kyi was released from house arrest. She won a parliamentary seat in 2012, and Myanmar began welcoming foreign investment and visitors, like President Obama in November 2012.
2: The flickers of progress that we have seen must not be extinguished. They must be strengthened. They must become a shining North Star for all this nation's people.
1: That star flickered, then went dark just 9 years later, with the military's 2021 coup against the civilian government led by Aung San Suu Kyi, and the civil war that's followed. And in that war, the military now has the resistance on its back foot, with the help of some powerful allies. Last month, Myanmar hosted Russian troops at a joint exercise outside the capital. Moscow also provides attack helicopters and jet fighters, and neighboring China has picked a side, too, as the West, preoccupied by conflicts elsewhere, remains largely absent. In June, Chinese leader Xi Jinping hosted Myanmar's senior general turned president, Min Aung Hlaing, on a state visit to Beijing. Earlier in the month, it was India's Prime Minister Narendra Modi's turn. The general elections Min Aung Hlaing orchestrated back in December and January, the ones widely dismissed in the West as a sham, not a problem for his powerful neighbors.
3: I think Min Aung Hlaing does feel that he's winning on his terms.
1: But, says Richard Horsey, senior Asia advisor at the International Crisis Group,
3: he's standing triumphantly on top of a country that he has broken and turned the clock back 20 years on its development, on its social services, on its levels of poverty. But that has not been his concern.
1: Acceptance has. And even though his coup and the elections he engineered were condemned by the Association of Southeast Asian Nations, or ASEAN, Morgan Michaels of the International Institute for Strategic Studies says the reality is,
4: internationally, Myanmar has already gotten what it wants. They have what they need for now to be comfortable.
1: This week's bilateral visit by Min Aung Hlaing to neighboring Thailand and

0: need for now to be comfortable.
1: This week's bilateral visit by Minong Lung to neighboring Thailand, an ASEAN member, won't hurt. Talks are expected to focus on border issues, scam centers, and the drug trade, a visit that makes Thanidap Piachot of the human rights group Fortify Rights cringe.
2: Recognizing Minong Lai as Myanmar's legitimate leader and shaking the bloody hand of the war criminal sends completely the wrong message to Myanmar civilians who are suffering under the Myanmar military dictatorship.
1: But after 5.5 years of war, many fighting against the military don't have much faith in the neighbors anyway, or in anyone but themselves. This fighter, speaking via Starlink from a central region near Bago, who asked NPR not to use his name for his safety, says no one here talks about the revolution anymore either. All they want now, he says, is revenge for their friends and relatives who've been killed, for their homes burned, and for their livelihoods destroyed. And he says they won't give in. For NPR News, I'm Michael Sullivan in Chiang Rai, Thailand.
3: You're listening to All Things Considered from NPR News. The surrealist artist Salvador Dalí was from Spain, but a new exhibit at the Dalí Museum in Florida argues it was America that made him a celebrity.

0: As cameras clicked, the artist dramatically untied a painting strapped to his chest, revealing a nude portrait of his wife, Gala. Resting on her shoulders was a pair of lamb chops.
1: So he really came to the United States with a real understanding of mass media and exploited it from day one.
0: Jennifer Cohen is a head curator at the Dalí Museum, and she says the nation's 250th birthday is a good time to lean into Dalí's ties to America. The artist returned to the U.S. frequently, and for 8 years he lived here full-time after escaping Europe during World War II. Hank Hine, the museum's longtime director, says America offered Dalí a fresh canvas for his wild imagination.
2: He loved the possibilities, the energy, the resources. All these things were so antithetical to the life in Europe. So he was thrilled by America.
0: Dalí turned up in museum shows, on Broadway as a costume designer, and in storefronts along New York's Fifth Avenue. A Dalí-designed window display for the department store Bonwit Teller in 1939 included a mannequin with a head made of roses and an early prototype of his now-famous lobster telephone. By the 1950s, Dalí was seemingly everywhere in American pop culture. In the exhibit, videos show his TV appearances, from late-night talk shows to the guessing game, What's My Line?
3: Have you a mustache that is rather well-known? In fact, could you be almost caricatured just by that?
4: Yes.
3: Oh, well, thank you, Arlene. Are you Salvador Dalí?
5: Salvador Dalí is right.
0: And he was a much-used pitch man, selling products from Alka-Seltzer to an airline.
6: Whitey Ford and his new friend Salvador Dalí always fly Braniff. They like our food, they like our style, and they like to be on time.
7: When you got it, flaunt it.
8: Tell him, Dalí, baby.
0: The artist also conquered Hollywood and worked with Alfred Hitchcock and Walt Disney. While living for a time in California, Dalí and Gala often threw extravagant surrealist dinner parties, as reported in this 1941 newsreel.
9: A puzzled guest, Bob Hope, sees the fish course served in satin slippers. Presumably, the fish is sole.
0: For roughly four decades, Dalí lived at the St. Regis Hotel in New York City during annual months-long stays. He continued to paint here until failing health marked his return to Spain in the 1980s. Today, Dalí remains one of the art world's most famous figures. Museum director Hine says that's thanks to a pair of influences. One, his wife Gala, and the other, the United States.
2: And without those two, he would have been a moderately respected landscape painter in the coast of Spain, seen by very few people.
0: Now the largest collection of Dalí's paintings outside of Europe is in St. Petersburg, and as guests exit the show, they can see one of Dalí's sentiments painted in big, bold letters. It reads, "Only America had enough fresh intelligence and available energy to fulfill my hypertrophic self." For NPR News, I'm Kathy Carter in St. Petersburg, Florida.

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1: There is traffic trouble in San Jose at 548. And with the details, here's Gretchen Lancor.
2: Highway 17 in the northbound direction just before 280. It's the two right lanes blocked by a three-car crash. Has traffic backed up to Hamilton Avenue. And in Oakland, a motorcycle crash for 80 eastbound before the maze. It's been moved over to the shoulder, but traffic is heavy from West Grand. Gretchen Lancor for KQED.
1: Gretchen's next update is at 5:59. 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
3: 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New York Times journalist Eric Lipton will talk about his Pulitzer Prize-winning investigations into Trump's profits and conflicts of interest. 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

0: 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I'm Mary Louise Kelly.
1: And I'm Scott Detrow. A new novel, Meet Me in the Garden, tells the story of three Creole sisters from New Orleans and the way their lives unfold in the two decades after World War II. Yes, they were part of the Great Migration, and yes, they face perilous moments throughout the story because of their race. But overall, this is the story of one of the sisters becoming herself and being able to do so more and more as the years

0: overall, this is the story of one of the sisters becoming herself and being able to do so more and more as the years pass. The book was written by Nina LaCour, who joins us now. Welcome.
1: Thank you so much, Scott. It's a pleasure to be here.
0: Let's start with the main character, Odette Honoré. She's the youngest of three sisters. Tell us about her when we first meet her in New Orleans.
1: So when we first meet Odette, she is with her cousin Delphine. They are in this beautiful New Orleans garden that they have stumbled upon, and it provides them with an escape in which they are able to fully be themselves. They're in their late teens, and each of them has a secret. They both have these forbidden love affairs. Odette is in love with another woman. Delphine is in love with a white older man. And in this garden, they have the opportunity to imagine lives for themselves that are not aligned with the social expectations and even the laws of their time.
0: And from a few sentences in the acknowledgments and from some of your social media posts, it seems like some of this, at least in broad strokes, some of these storylines were based a little bit on your own family's history.
1: Yes. So the story that my grandmother liked to tell the most often was a story of her youth in New Orleans. She was taking a walk through a shopping district, and she saw this photographer's portrait studio. And she looked in the window and she was really taken by the portraits, but the store had a whites only sign displayed in the window. And so she never would have dreamt of walking in. And at that point, the photographer himself appeared in the doorway and he invited her in to have her portrait taken. She kind of pointed to the whites only sign and he said, "Oh, it's not meant for nice Creole girls like you." And so she went into the studio, she had her portrait taken, and the next time she passed the studio, her own portrait was hanging in the window right next to the whites only sign. And this was just one of many stories that she told me growing up about colorism in her community. And she never used that word. And she was very much a product of her time and culture. I grew up with her combing my hair, which is very straight and fine, and telling me how good it was. And it took me many years before I realized that the goodness fit into a paradigm of white supremacy. Mm-hmm. And so this novel takes my grandmother's story, but it runs with it. In real life, that was the end of the story. Her portrait hung in the window. In this case, it leads to a love affair between Delphine and the photographer, and it brings her sort of unwillingly into this life of passing as white.
0: And you bring us into Odette's head so well in the way that when it comes to the passing, as it were, that, you know, she's mostly focused on the fact that she's gay and she's scared to tell anybody. You write about the way that she thinks so hard about what she wants, what would make her happy, but then also the real fears that she has, that her children would be taken away from her, that she would be even institutionalized, that like the consequences of being who she is are very severe. And she wrestles with that throughout the whole story in different ways.
1: Yes, she really does. While I was working on the book, I was very aware that I personally live a life that Odette could only dream of.
0: Yeah.
1: Like, here I am just going about

0: in the times in the novel that she is really in love, there are these questions that I had to wrestle with, like, what do you do if you can't be with that person? And how do you move through your days in ways that still feel meaningful? It was really sad to be in that place, but artistically, it was actually kind of luxurious to spend so much time in that space of longing in the novel. And some of the most heartbreaking scenes to write were when the people that she loves sense that there's something more to her that she isn't telling them about, and she really longs to tell them.
1: And she
0: And
1: almost does so many times.
0: she almost does, yes. And in not doing so, it makes her so lonely. It makes, her so alienated and isolated in this one way where actually she's surrounded by so much love.
1: It feels like with both her and Delphine in different ways, a big theme of this book is just like the pain that you feel when you're not fully yourself.
0: Absolutely, yes. And part of the other like family origins for the story do have to do with mental illness. I had three ancestors who were institutionalized in what was at the time called the East Louisiana Hospital for the Insane, which is where Odette's father dies in the book. So I had this family history of mental illness, and attached to that was an inability to care for children, which becomes a huge, kind of the huge central plot point of the novel. And dealing with Delphine's mental illness and also just the complications of the time period and how mental illness was treated, and also how homosexuality was considered mental illness, and looking at the almost arbitrary nature of, who is so terribly impacted by it that it shapes their life in a way that's really hard to come back from, and who is able to suffer through it and live a life that they want to, even despite all of these obstacles.
1: Trying not to give away the final third of the book too much in the way that I asked this, but obviously we're talking about a lot of like pretty heavy topics here, right? And I will admit that as I read the book, sometimes I really liked these characters and I would turn the page anxiously, like I hope something really terrible doesn't happen to them on the next page. But by and large, everybody in this book is able to grow and improve and get happier. And I'm wondering how you thought about this as an author, how you balanced these serious topics with wanting to tell, it seems like you wanted to tell a story with a happy ending.
0: I did. When I think about my grandparents and their siblings, they had these long, beautiful Los Angeles lives. And as I was working on the novel, I kept thinking, yeah, there is so much happening around them, as you just said, and still they're listening to jazz and they're cooking beautiful food and they're decorating and reupholstering furniture. I wanted to allow them to make lives for themselves that were just beautiful in spite of and because of everything
1: Yeah.
0: that was happening around them.
1: That is Nina LaCour. Her new novel is Meet Me in the Garden. Thank you so much.
0: Thank you so much. It was an absolute pleasure.

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1: 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The estate of Joan B. Kroc, whose bequest serves as an enduring investment in the future of public radio and seeks to help NPR produce programming that meets the highest standards of public service and journalism and cultural expression. And your part-time controller, specializing in nonprofit accounting and committed to supporting nonprofits with financial management services such as budgeting and forecasting. YPTC.com/NPR. 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Senator Bernie Sanders reacts to Tuesday's election results and what they say about the direction of the Democratic Party after the newscasts and after your traffic update starting in San Mateo. Here's Gretchen Lancour.
2: A crash for 92. It's in the eastbound direction before 101. Two cars over to the right shoulder. Stop and go traffic.

0: From Alameda De Las Pulgas. And in San Jose, a two-car accident for southbound 101 after Trimble Road. They're now on the right shoulder as well. Traffic is heavy from 85. Gretchen Langhoff for KQED.
1: Gretchen will have another update at 6:18. 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I'm Michelle Hennigan. Natalia Navarro will be here in 4 minutes with KQED News. 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
2: If there's anything we're seeing right now in this very unusual moment in American history is conventional wisdom is no longer conventional.
3: Unpacking the results from last night in Michigan. The Senate primary was a nail biter. It's raising questions about who can win come November.
4: For Wednesday, August 5th, this is All Things Considered.
3: I'm Mary Louise Kelly.
4: And I'm Elsa Chang. Ahead this hour, we question Senator Bernie Sanders about the future of the Democratic Party.
3: Also, Ariana Grande's appearance in a new video sparks debate about health and privacy.
4: But is her body any of our business?
5: The troubling part is that part of her art is her body and the way that she presents it to us.
3: And a Massachusetts museum goes viral for being the worst aquarium ever.
6: Everybody on the side of the street with big grins calling out to us saying, worst aquarium ever.
4: Inside joke after this news.
7: Live from NPR News in Washington, I'm Libby Casey. President Trump traveled to Las Vegas today to tout his economic policies ahead of the midterm elections. As NPR's Danielle Kurtzleben reports, the president is largely holding to his standard messaging as his approval rating continues to slide.
8: Trump emphasized his no tax on tips policy, which allows a worker to deduct up to $25,000 in tips on their income taxes. That was passed last year as a part of the spending package known as the One Big Beautiful Bill. He also talked about the price of oil, which has been elevated since the start of the war in Iran, but has fallen from its peak in the spring. Trump acknowledged, however, that it could rise again.
9: We may have to send it up again. We may have to. You know what happens when we send it up, but we hope we don't have to. But when that oil and gasoline go down, everything else follows.
8: Amid the higher prices, President Trump's approval rating has slid and is currently just below 40%, according to multiple polling aggregators. Danielle Kurtzleben, NPR News.
7: In Spokane, Washington, wildfire evacuees are getting weary of living in hotels or in the evacuation center. Horses, cattle, dogs, and cats have all had to evacuate, too. Northwest Public Broadcasting's Anna King reports.
10: Horses often talk to each other when they're upset or confused. Many animals have been evacuated to Spokane's fairground.
11: He's beautiful.
10: Bubbles, the part draft horse, has been a bit off his feed and water. He's not used to being stalled. Lou Hill of Spokane said it was scary to have phone numbers written across Bubbles' coat in case he became lost.
12: You can feel that they're scared too, and they know something's coming, and so they have just as much urgency to be safe.
10: The people are stressed too, but many say working with the livestock, cleaning stalls, and filling water buckets helps. For NPR News, I'm Anna King in Spokane, Washington.
7: Scientists say they have found a new clue as to how COVID-19 may cause long COVID. NPR's Rob Stein has the story.
13: The researchers studied more than 1,100 patients who were hospitalized for COVID at 20 hospitals around the country. In a paper published in the journal Nature, the team, led by researchers at the University of Texas at Austin, found that infection with the coronavirus that causes COVID can apparently reactivate other viruses that had been dormant in their bodies. That includes a family of common viruses that may be associated with long COVID. The researchers hope the advance will lead to new ways to treat long COVID, which affects millions of Americans. Rob Stein, NPR News.
7: The Senate has confirmed Dr. Erica Schwartz as director of the Centers for Disease Control and Prevention, ending a nearly year-long vacancy. The last permanent director was fired over vaccine policies. It's NPR News.
11: Live from KQED News, I'm Natalia Navarro. Hundreds of people attended a vigil this morning outside ICE offices in San Francisco for those who have died at the hands of immigration enforcement. KQED's Carlos Cabrera Lomeli was there.
14: Johann Sebastian Guerrero. Lorenzo Salgado Arujo.
15: With flowers and prayer, the crowd outside San Francisco's immigration offices honored the more than 30 people who have been either killed by ICE officers or died in ICE custody. The vigil was led by faith leaders, including Rabbi Lynn Gottlieb.
16: While the federal government and ICE are criminalizing millions of people, they are the criminals because their actions are leading to the death of people.
14: Renee Nicole Good.
15: Organizers also delivered a petition to Senator Alex Padilla's office calling for ICE detention centers to allow contact visits. I'm Carlos Cabrera Lomeli, KQED News.
11: A contractor involved in fraudulent and botched cleanup work at the former Hunters Point shipyard in San Francisco will not be required to pay homeowners whose properties there lost value. That's after a court ruling yesterday in a long-running federal lawsuit. The San Francisco Chronicle reports a judge found Tetra Tech is protected from liability under a rarely used federal law. The former shipyard is slated for redevelopment, but the Navy's cleanup of radioactive contamination there has repeatedly run into delays. I'm Natalia Navarro, KQED News.
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4: From NPR News, this is All Things Considered. I'm Elsa Chang in Culver City, California.
3: I'm Mary Louise Kelly in Washington, and we begin this hour with the fight for the future of the Democratic Party, a fight unfolding in primaries across the country, ballot after ballot, pitting moderate establishment candidates against progressives like this guy.
17: What a race. You know, in the words of Muhammad Ali, we shook up the world.
3: That is Abdul Al-Sayed speaking to reporters this morning. Voters in Michigan just picked him as the Democratic nominee for the Senate, a huge primary win for progressives, although establishment candidates also picked up wins last night. So what are the takeaways here? A question we will put to Senator Bernie Sanders, independent from Vermont, self-described Democratic socialist who endorsed Al-Sayed. Senator, welcome back to All Things Considered.
18: Good to be with you.
3: How do you see the stakes in what happened in Michigan last night? Was this the most important test yet for where Democrats and the Democratic Party is headed?
18: I think maybe. I think it's important to appreciate the extraordinary victory that Abdul won last night. He took on the Michigan Democratic establishment, virtually all of them. He took on the national Democratic establishment. And most importantly, he took on, in what I think is unprecedented, I've never heard of this, close to $70 million in one state, the state of Michigan, from super PAC money, half of which were $30 million of which was from APAC.
3: And I want to talk about the money in just a second, but I do want to just push you. This was not a blowout. This was not the cakewalk that early polling suggested it might be. Why do you think not?
18: This is the most extraordinary victory in modern American politics. He took on everybody and over $60 million that he won by one vote would have been an extraordinary victory. In terms of polling, I don't know what to say about Michigan polling. They got to work on getting some better pulses. I remember when I ran for president in 2016, they told me the pollster said you got a 99 to 1% chance of winning in Michigan. We won in Michigan. I think they need some new pollsters there.
19: Here's to better and good polling. Okay, on the money, how big a factor was AIPAC-affiliated money yesterday in Michigan?
18: It was huge. The fact that she lost speaks to Abdul's campaign and the fact that he had many, many thousands of people knocking on doors. The fact that he won does not mean that money does not play a role. I have never seen a campaign where so much money and so much establishment support went to the other candidate and another candidate won.
19: Electability. We're talking about elections. We're talking about electability. As you know well, Senator Sanders, the conventional wisdom has been, you know, moderate Democrats are going to have a better shot at winning in the general election once they get past the primary because they might have a better shot at picking up undecided voters, swing voters, and so on. Does that conventional wisdom hold in 2026?
18: No, we're seeing, if there's anything we're seeing right now in this very unusual moment in American history, is conventional wisdom is no longer conventional. It's out of touch with reality. What you're seeing, again, from all over this country is people who have never run for office before, people who are trade unionists, iron workers, suddenly running and winning primaries in Montana or in Ohio and so forth. The way you win elections, to my mind, is that you have to generate excitement. The American people now are very frustrated with the Democratic Party and the Republican Party and Donald Trump. They are hurting. They can't afford health care. They can't afford housing, can't afford a decent retirement. And they're looking around them and they're saying, does the government do anything for me? And the answer is not much. And the reason for that is you have a corrupt campaign finance system and members of Congress can't stand up to the money. So when you have candidates, progressives going out and saying, you know what, I'm going to take on these guys. It is insane that we have more income and wealth inequality in America today than ever. That we're the only major country not to guarantee health care to all people or paid medical and family leave. You know what people are saying? Huh, maybe I will get involved. Maybe we can change what's going on in America. Maybe we can create a decent society.
19: Can you see a progressive, can you see a democratic socialist winning the White House in 2028?
18: Sure, absolutely.
19: Who?
18: I'm not going to go. You know, one of the things that does bother me is that instead of talking, you have to try. But we should be talking about why we're the only major country on earth not to guarantee health care to all people, not speculating on an election which is going to take place in 2.5 years. You know, I think we have endless campaigns.
19: But what happens right now is going to shape what's happening in 2028, surely.
18: No, but let's talk about it. I think as a nation, we need to focus. Why do we have the highest rate of childhood poverty of any major country? Why are we spending $1.1 trillion on the military, including billions for endless wars and support of Netanyahu? We need in a country to have a serious discussion about the very serious issues facing the American people. The political process will play out. Candidates will come up, they'll run, some will do better than others. We'll see what happens. But I think 2.5 years before an election, it's a little bit silly to talk about candidates.
19: Last question. For many years, you've been pushing for universal health care. You've managed to do it multiple times in this conversation. Are we any closer?
18: Yeah, we are. Poll after poll makes it clear. The American people understand this system is broken, it is dysfunctional, it is insanely expensive. We spend twice as much per capita on healthcare as the people of other nations. But all over the world, they manage to guarantee healthcare to all people as a human right. The American people want Medicare for all. And if the Democrats gain control of the House and Senate, my top demand will be you pass Medicare for all within the next few months of your taking power.
19: Vermont Independent Senator Bernie Sanders speaking with us from his office on Capitol Hill. Senator, thank you.
18: Well, thank you very much.
4: Israel's army is warning of imminent collapse among some of its units because of an extreme shortage of troops, including among Israel's reservist army. Hundreds of reservists have publicly ignored summons for duty. Experts say that Israel's multiple war fronts are putting a huge mental and financial strain on fighters. NPR's Emily Feng has this story.
20: Frustration boiled over into anger among Israeli veterans this past July. They were in Israel's parliament to protest a proposed enlistment exemption for the country's ultra-Orthodox community. We were your bullet shields, former soldier Shamir Benita complains. And upon our return, you allowed our families to bear all the punishment of the war, Benita laments.
21: I think that Israel is very much a post-traumatic nation.
20: Dr. Oren Tenning is a psychiatrist whose specialties include treating soldiers like Benita, who now advocates for other veterans with PTSD. Tenney treats people who go through repeated traumatic experiences, like reservists called up again and again in the constant wars that Israel's been in since a deadly Hamas attack on October 7th, 2023.
0: People find it hard to even connect to these basics of life after this terrible but very exciting experience they encounter for

0: so long. It's not like a week of battle and going back. It's month and month and month.
1: More than a third of reservists are parents. Many are on duty for more than 100 days a year, and they leave families and businesses behind when at war.
2: We've had families who've contacted us because they didn't have, they didn't know what to do.
1: This is Sharon Levin, a director at Pamanim, which provides free financial counseling services. More and more of the people her organization helps are reservists and their families.
2: It's how to carry on life when you know that you're going to be in the reserves for like 60 days or 90 days a year, and you're in and out. So how do we deal with that kind of uncertainty?
1: For Levin, the work supporting reservists is also personal.
2: At one point a couple of months ago, I had 4 out of my 5 kids in the army.
1: Israel is now cutting back the number of reservists it calls up. But the current military chief of staff, Ayel Zamir, warned this spring of, quote, red flags, a shortage of about 12,000 full-time soldiers. Major General Uzi Dayan, once head of the military's planning branch, is familiar with mobilization issues.
3: Okay.
1: First, though, he proudly shows me his lush backyard, where one of his daughters got married last year, right before the 12-day war with Iran.
3: In 1 o'clock in the morning, we went to the shelter.

0: And the groom is a pilot. And he went in this very night, he flew to Tehran.
1: So when I ask him about Israel soldiers being tired, he says, tough. Growing up, his fellow soldiers always asked, until when can we stop fighting?
0: And you know what was the answer of my generation? As much as needed.
1: At the turn of the millennium, Israel was withdrawing from war fronts. But over the past 3 years, Israel's conflicts and wars have expanded in Gaza, Lebanon, Syria, and this year with Iran. So Diane believes Israel's army needs to grow, boost recruitment of full-time soldiers, forcibly enlist the ultra-Orthodox citizens of Israel who are exempted now from service. And he says this is all necessary because he wants to reoccupy Gaza.
0: The only way to deter a terror organization is to threat its own existence, its basic existence.
1: There are critics in Israel of this war-first approach, influential ones. Among them, Ami Ayalon, former head of the Shin Bet intelligence agency. After years of surveilling Palestinians and Israelis, he came to believe that force cannot be the only answer to eliminating threats like Hamas.
2: You cannot deter a person or a group of people if they believe that they have nothing to lose. Unless we shall create a way for them to understand that they can achieve the end of occupation and a Palestinian state alongside Israel, they will not surrender.
1: But support for this view in Israel of a Palestinian state existing next to the state of Israel is vanishingly small now. Support for continued war against Israel's enemies in Lebanon and Iran is overwhelmingly high. But the question remains, who will fight these wars? Emily Fang, NPR News, Tel Aviv.
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4: 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Here's Gretchen Lancour.
5: 680 northbound, just before North Main Street. CHP has just cleared a stalled SUV that was blocking the center lane. Traffic is back on the move again. And in Los Altos Hills, a problem for 280. It's southbound after El Monte Road. Two cars over to the right shoulder now after a collision. Traffic is slow from Page Mill. Gretchen Lancour for KQED.
4: Gretchen's next update is at 6:29. 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The internet is buzzing over a new Ariana Grande video in which the pop star looks extremely thin with her ribs and collarbones sticking out. A report on Grande's appearance and whether it's anyone's business is coming up next in the final segment of tonight's All Things Considered broadcast. 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
7: 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I'm Elsa Chang.
3: And I'm Mary Louise Kelly. Last

0: The video had the internet buzzing, but less about the song, more about the way Ariana Grande looks. She appears extremely thin, sunken cheeks, her ribs and her collarbones protruding from her chest. Widespread commentary about her health ensued, and within days, Grande announced she will be, quote, taking a step back from visibility after she completes her summer tour, although she later added this was planned a long time ago. It does all prompt an uncomfortable question. Is Ariana Grande's body any of our business? Monica Hesse asked just that in a column for The Washington Post, and she joins us now. Hi there.
1: Hi, thanks for having me.
0: Start with the question as you frame it. Is Ariana Grande's body our business?
1: So this is a conversation I would so rather not be having. I'm sure you would rather not be having. Because in general, I think that the safe and reliable answer is that no, nobody's body or the way they appear is any of our business. It doesn't affect us. But this video, which had a shocking appearance, caused such a groundswell of support or confusion or defensiveness or alarm that it's clear this is a conversation that we want to have, even as we're not sure how to have it.
0: You had a line in your piece where you write, her body isn't our business, I'm paraphrasing, but how it affects us, how we react to it, that is our business.
1: Yeah, I mean, the way that I think of it is Ariana Grande is an artist, and art is designed to provoke reactions and conversation in people. The troubling part is that part of her art is her body and the way that she presents it to us, and that just leads to a really thorny mess.
0: Yeah. I mean, she is, as I noted, she's a massive pop star. She's had number one singles. She stars in both Wicked movies. Does that factor into the conversation? Should it factor into the conversation? The message that her appearance may be sending to other young women for whom she's a role model?
1: I think that it does. We all know that society and culture go through trends in terms of what we view as the ideal body or an appealing body, from the more voluptuous supermodels of the 80s to the heroin chic models of the 90s to Kim Kardashian tiny waist big booty of the 2000s to these discussions that we're having about Ozempic. So I think that it is normal to wonder whether Ariana Grande's body, which, to say off the bat, we have no idea what's going on with her size, with her health, with anything that's prompted the way that she appears. But we do know that we as a culture go through cycles that are influenced by the people that we look up to.
0: Just to elaborate on that, she has not come out and commented on what's going on here. So as you note, we don't know what's happening. Does she owe the public an explanation?

0: does owe the public an explanation. But given the fact that her career and her livelihood is built by her fans, I don't think that it's reasonable for her to ask that people have no opinion on her physical appearance and on how she presents. And I also think that in a vacuum of information, people will create the stories that make sense to them about what might be going on.
1: I mean, I have to ask, would we be talking about this if a male pop star dropped a video and looked really, really thin?
0: You know, I was thinking about that a little bit in the context of Chadwick Boseman, the star of Black Panther, who had become just extremely thin before his death. Of course, he passed away, and we later learned that what had been going on is he was very ill. He had cancer and chose not to share that with us publicly. We really do never know what's happening with anyone's body. At the same time, women's bodies are held up for public consumption on a level that is just eons greater than male bodies are held up for public consumption. Historically and currently, we still have a much more judgmental attitude towards women's bodies, and we feel much freer to comment on them.
1: Monica Hesse, she's a screens critic for The Washington Post. Thank you for having an uncomfortable conversation.
0: We'll all muddle through it together.
2: Dr. Erica Schwartz will be the next director of the Centers for Disease Control and Prevention. She was confirmed by the Senate today in a vote that was almost entirely along party lines. NPR's Ping Wong has more.
3: Schwartz faced tough questions in her confirmation hearing last month. Senator Bill Cassidy, a Republican from Louisiana who chairs the Influential Health Committee, pressed her on whether she would withstand political pressure. He ultimately voted to support her nomination.
4: After speaking with Dr. Schwartz again after the hearing, reviewing the transcript, and speaking to those who have served with her and know her well, I'm confident that she knows what she is doing and will stand against those who do not.
3: But most Democrats and independents were not convinced. Senator Bernie Sanders, an independent from Vermont, praised her credentials, but said he did not think she was prepared to stand up to Health Secretary Robert F. Kennedy Jr., who was cast out on the safety of long-used vaccines.
5: I think the American people are owed better than what President Trump has nominated.
3: Many in the public health community shared the sentiment. But Dr. Georges Benjamin, head of the American Public Health Association, says Schwartz navigated the confirmation process like a pro.
6: Public health people in our positions often have to manage through influence, and you don't get through influence by disagreeing with your boss publicly before you even got the job.
3: Now that she has the job, Benjamin says she's got real challenges ahead, including those created by the actions of the Trump administration.
6: The CDC's influence has diminished dramatically since they've taken over. You have to verify what is said. We never had to do that before.
3: Schwartz is the second CDC director to be Senate confirmed following the passage of a 2023 law. The first, Susan Menarez, served for less than a month before being fired by Kennedy last August. Dr. Dimitri Daskalakis, a former top official at the CDC, says many career scientists have left and political appointees have taken charge.
7: My advice to her is to look in her office of the director and make sure that the people that she has there are actually looking after science and the health of the American people rather than the interests of the secretary.
3: Secretary Kennedy has been critical of the agency and dismissive of its scientific expertise.
7: I really wish her luck in her new role, but I would also say it's not about the job, it's about the public health mission, and that needs to be her focus.
3: In her confirmation hearing, Schwartz pledged to put science first.
8: My sacred responsibility is to provide the American people with public health guidance that is clear, honest, and evidence-based.
3: Schwartz will be sworn into the role in the next few days. Ping Huang, NPR News.

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1: A look at the business of reviewing medical claims for employers is coming up on Marketplace after your traffic update, starting this time in Emeryville. Here's Gretchen Lancour.
2: Eastbound 80 before Ashby, we have first reports of a crash. No lane details yet, but traffic is stopped from the maze.

0: and a motorcycle crash for eastbound 80 at the 880 overcrossing. Everything now on the right shoulder. Traffic slow from the toll flats. Gretchen Lancour for KQED.
1: Gretchen will have another update after Marketplace. 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
3: In Los Angeles, I'm Kai Rizdal. It is Wednesday today, the 5th day of August. Good as it always is to have you along, everybody. And honestly, all y'all get to decide. Either we are being incredibly consistent, focusing on the labor market as we are this week, or we're slightly obsessed. I personally will own up to either choice because, first of all, jobs are basically the whole economic ballgame, but also because jobs is where the data is at this week. We'll get the July unemployment report on Friday. I think I've mentioned that a couple of times. Today, though, private payroll processor ADP offered us its data, which said companies added fewer jobs than expected in July, a relatively paltry 44,000. But there was a nugget of good news for job changers. Pay growth for people who switched jobs in July was up 7% over the same month a year ago. Marketplace's Kristen Schwab gets us going.
4: By now, the phrase economists use to describe the labor market is quite familiar. Low hire, low fire. And the longer that description is true, the more cautious people who have jobs become about looking for new ones. Nick Tremper is an economist at Gusto.
5: If you're trying to hire somebody, you may be trying to take them from another job.
4: Convincing someone to leave their comfy, cozy, low-fire position for something new and unknown is especially tough right now.
5: And that's going to increase the premium a little bit. They're taking a risk, and so you're going to have to up the pay.
4: Now, the ADP report doesn't break down wage increases by industry, but a look at in-demand categories where hiring is growing offers clues. Yelena Shiletyeva, an economist at the Conference Board, says there's a lot of poaching happening in healthcare and AI.
6: Employers are still willing to pay a premium for workers they really want.
4: It's why she thinks this wage jump for job changers is a bit isolated, reserved for specific roles and industries, and less of an across-market trend.
6: I would just be very careful to interpret it as if job market is heating up again.
4: But wages for job hoppers can be a predictor of where the overall labor market is heading down the road. Corey Staley is an economist at the Indeed Hiring Lab.
7: You know, is maybe saying, hey, there's some potential either supply constraints or some potential demand picking up coming down the pipeline, right? Like it starts with the switchers, it starts with new hires.
4: And someday could trickle down into the rest of the job market, including boosting wages for people who stay at the same job. I'm Kristen Schwab for Marketplace.
3: There's been much coverage here and elsewhere about a K-shaped economy. The idea that higher income people bounced back from the pandemic and started spending money again much more easily and much more quickly than lower income consumers did. One generation, though, isn't acting K-shaped really at all. Data this week from Bank of America says the youngest adults among us, Gen Zers, that is, are actually all spending more across all income brackets. And not, by the way, on student loans and car payments. Think travel and jewelry and coffee. Marketplace's Kaylee Wells is on that one.
8: Gen Z came of age during and after COVID. So Matt Britton, who wrote the book Generation AI, says they're comfortable spending more of their income.
9: Because people just stayed at home and bought stuff.
8: While they sat at home during the pandemic, Gen Z was also scrolling on social media.
9: Looking at everybody else living their highlight reel, and they think that they need to spend the money now.
8: On top of that, Gen Zers have adopted what Jason Dorsey calls the YOLO mentality. He leads a research firm called the Center for Generational Kinetics.
10: They don't believe in a lot of the sort of traditional life promises, such as retirement, or even if Social Security is going to exist. And so they are choosing to spend now rather than save for things such as a house or others that might seem out of reach.
8: The Bank of America report says instead they're indulging on small trips and cosmetics and fun drinks. Economist Taylor Bowley, who wrote the report, calls this little treat spending.
11: Being able to indulge yourself even when things don't feel as attainable is still very much alive.
8: But despite the YOLO mentality and the rough entry-level job market, Gen Z is also the most optimistic. Corey Seemiller teaches at Wright State University and studies Gen Z, and she says part of that is just being young. But when you grow up in a recession, live through a pandemic, political turmoil,

0: is the norm, 2026 doesn't look so bad.
1: There is no before for Gen Z. So they only have now to really look at.
0: And yeah, entry-level jobs are scarce, but young workers don't mind a drive for DoorDash backup plan.
1: They have the opportunity for additional income in their back pocket in a way that other generations might not see.
0: C. Miller says just knowing that they could find a side hustle provides an emotional safety net that fuels that optimism and that spending. I'm Kaylee Wells for Marketplace.
2: On Wall Street today, kind of a mixed bag, actually. Not a whole lot of exuberance, irrational or otherwise. We will have the details when we do the numbers.

0: I know I've mentioned this before, but it can't really be said too many times. Almost one out of every $5 in this entire economy, it's 18% if you're looking for particulars, is spent on healthcare. So mistakes, overpayments, and double billing, and things like that, they mean real money. And that's where what are called payment integrity companies come in. The mistakes they find can save employers anywhere from 5 to 15% of their annual spending on healthcare. Alex Olgan has that story.
1: It's a well-accepted fact that many medical bills have errors. Employers expect that the insurers they pay to run their health plan would catch this stuff. Turns out that's a bad assumption, says Joanne Hinton. She ran health benefits for the 12,000 Fort Worth employees, family members, and retirees in Texas until a few months ago.
2: I think we were ignorant. It's kind of the what you don't know that you don't know that you don't know.
1: In 2017, Hinton found Aetna, the city's insurer, double paid a $450,000 medical claim.
2: We were fighting them because why did you pay this twice? And that's our money. Get it back.
1: She wondered if there were other costly mistakes.
2: Any dollar that we spend on healthcare is a dollar we are not spending on roads, traffic lights, firefighters, parks.
1: Aetna says it's committed to accurately paying claims and protecting employer dollars, citing front-end controls and retrospective reviews and recovery. Hinton hired SmartLight Analytics. The company combs through every healthcare bill and payment to find mistakes and then gets the money back. SmartLight found about $3 million in errors, which is roughly 3% of the city's spending on healthcare.
3: In reality, what we're talking about is black and white issues that we for sure can get dollars back on.
1: That's Asha George. She co-founded SmartLight in 2015. She used to work for insurers doing these checks. She says most claims are under $500. However, most carrier attention is focused on the expensive claims. And that means the majority of small dollar claims are just auto-paid and don't get reviewed.
3: Inside a carrier, it's a small percentage. Almost all high dollar claims over $20,000 will probably get some level of review.
1: An insurance trade group confirmed all claims are run through automated accuracy and duplicate detection programs. Chris Deacon ran New Jersey's state health plan for about 800,000 people. She became the whistleblower in a case against Horizon Blue Cross Blue Shield for overpaying medical claims. The insurer settled the case in 2025 and denied any wrongdoing. Now companies turn to Deacon to make sure their health plan is actually working in their best interest.
4: Your assumption is they are going to be looking out for my dollar, my healthcare dollar. And I think that that assumption is completely naive and completely wrong.
1: Deacon says the problem goes deeper than sloppy billing. Some insurers actually make money fixing their own mistakes. She describes a perverse incentive called shared savings, where insurers get a cut of the dollars they overpaid for a bill.
4: If we pay the $1 million and then we figure out it should have only been 10, well, now I get to keep half of that because I found it on the back end.
1: Deacon often recommends hiring an independent company like SmartLight or Claim Informatics to go through everything. They charge employers a flat fee to review claims. Stephen Caraba is the CEO of Claim Informatics.
5: We've recovered tens of millions of dollars for our clients, and we've saved our clients tens of millions of dollars at this juncture, but it's a drop of blood in the ocean.
1: The U.S. spent $5.7 trillion on healthcare last year. It's not just employers that are scrutinizing payments. Hospitals now have so-called revenue integrity teams working the same angle. And insurers are selling services to check their own work. Caraba says it's turning into a competition.
5: The market is demanding third-party oversight because everyone has their hands in the cookie jar.
1: McKinsey valued the payment integrity industry at $9 billion a few years ago and is expecting it to grow quickly as hospitals and insurers look for

0: I should tell you on the way into this next story that I am an EV owner.
1: Right as you walked in, I'm sure you probably noticed we have some chargers out front here.
0: I did, and I was going to slide in there myself, but they're all full.
1: Yeah, sorry about that. A couple of those vehicles that are charging right now are actually for sale today in our daily auction.
0: Which we will get to.
1: We will.
0: Jimmy Douglas is the CEO and founder of a company called Plug. It's an online marketplace built specifically for buying and selling used electric vehicles. I like my EV. I hope to drive it for a while. But someday, me and the 5 million other Americans who've bought EVs in the past 5 years are going to get rid of them. And that is the market that Jimmy Douglas is betting on. We were in Plug's offices in West Los Angeles last week before I caught this cold.
1: Every conference room in the building is named after a landmark from the Fast and the Furious.
0: This is probably not the time to tell you I have not seen any film in that entire franchise.
1: You know, that's okay. We have some TVs in here. We can help you out.
0: Wait, are there EVs in the Fast and Furious?
1: There are not.
0: You got to work on that, man. Jimmy Douglas is a car guy from way back. Worked at a Volkswagen dealership as a teenager before getting into tech. Eventually, he became head of sales and delivery operations at Tesla. He started his own company, this one, about 3 years ago.
2: All right, so this is where it all happens, clearly.
1: This is where it all happens.
0: It's a bright, open office space, about 30 people working at computers. What happens here is the buying and selling of roughly $3 million worth of used EVs every week. Plug buys them from people and from businesses, and then sells them within a day or two to a network of 700 dealers around the country in a live online auction. That auction happens every weekday, 3 a.m. to noon Pacific time. We got there about 11:30.
1: Let's walk over to the patio because it's beautiful today.
0: All right, I'm game.
1: Yeah.
0: Although we're coming back here to look at the auction because that's cool.
1: Good.
0: Part.
1: We should, yeah.
0: We are going to take you through the auction's final minutes because the market for used EVs is heating up. Prices are up 7% year over year. That's according to Cox Automotive. And it's thanks in part to higher gas prices steering people away from combustion engine cars. Also, and meanwhile, the market for new EVs has slowed ever since Republicans ended Biden-era tax credits last year. EV used cars are not like used cars that we all know and love.
1: Correct.
0: Explain.
1: Yeah, and it's becoming more and more true with every year that goes by. So Tesla was the first truly software-defined vehicle in the market in that it's a computer on wheels that happens to have a battery pack attached to it. And at some point in time, the majority of mobility will be represented in this way where vehicles become AI-defined assets and software-defined assets, not just transportation.
0: Right, right. So if you're talking about used EVs, which we are, mm-hmm. how does that complicate things? Because there's a whole infrastructure out there that for 120 years has been selling used cars with internal combustion engines, and now
1: That's
0: you've
1: right.
0: got this new thing.
1: Yeah, so I saw this when I was running Tesla's North America-wide used car business, which at the time was the largest used EV operation in the world. And what we saw was that there were two major factors. The first was that in order for a car dealership, which is really the foundation of the used car industry,
0: sure.
1: to actively participate in this market, it needs to be straightforward for them to make money. That means they need to know exactly how to properly evaluate the vehicle for how much money it's worth and then how to merchandise it and confidently sell it to a downstream consumer. But how do I educate somebody about charging at home or on the road? Or how do I articulate what this onboard computer is capable of versus what some of the newer ones are?
0: Sounds like a giant pain in the butt. Why did you want to do this?
1: Because I love it.
0: as any good entrepreneur will say.
1: It's a mountain of challenges, but also opportunity. And after you work at Tesla for 5 years, especially joining when I did, when it was the most shorted company in the world and very close to bankruptcy, it's really hard to scare me now.
0: Sorry to laugh, but I kind of love that. Let's go check out the auction, can we?
1: Let's go, yeah.
0: There were a couple of big computer monitors on the ceiling right in the middle of where people were working with live auction data on them. What am I looking at up here?
1: All right, so today we have 22 EVs for sale. Looks like a pretty decent mixture. We've got a bunch of Lucids on the top of the board. We've got a Rivian in there and a handful of Teslas.
0: Those cars each have a reserve price, basically the price that Plug thinks it is worth. The range for that day's auction was from around $20,000 to the high 40s.
1: We have red, yellow, and green. Red ones, no one has been.

0: bid on it yet. Yellow, someone has bid on it, but it hasn't hit the reserve price yet. And green means someone has bid on it and it has hit the reserve price. Since we're still about 15 minutes away from the auction ending, only a small number of vehicles have hit their reserve price. Within the next 10 minutes or so, I'd say we'll get to the point where most of this board should be turning green.
1: On a daily basis, what percentage of your stuff do you sell?
0: 85%.
1: Remember that number, 85%, because we're checking back on this auction after the break. First, though, let's do the numbers. Dow Industrial's up 263 today, about a half percent, 54,349. The NASDAQ down 221, 0.8%, finished at 26,363. S&P 500 down 13 points, about a 0.1%, 77.23. SpaceX down 13% on the day, posted earnings yesterday. Perhaps you saw that after the bell. In its first post-IPO earnings report, beat expectations on revenue. Investors, well, not thrilled about the amount of capital expenditures in that quarter, more than $18 billion. Most of SpaceX's CapEx, of course, is AI, not rockets. 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
3: 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And thank you. 6:48, I'm Michelle Hennigan. Gretchen Lancour will be here at 6:59 with your traffic update. Then at 7 o'clock on Fresh Air, journalist Eric Lipton talks about his investigations into President Trump's earnings and ties to potential conflicts of interest. Lipton also shares his recent experience of being subpoenaed by the Justice Department. That's on Fresh Air tonight at 7 here on KQED News.
1: This is Marketplace. I'm Kai Rizdahl. We're going back to my conversation with Jimmy Douglas, the founder and CEO of a company called Plug. It's a platform built specifically for used electric vehicles, buying and selling them in an online auction that happens every weekday. New car market is sort of the ground zero of the used car market.
0: That's right.
1: Right? And American car makers are running screaming away from EVs.
0: Mm-hmm.
1: What does that mean for you?
0: At a macro level, the rest of the world, 1 in 3 new cars sold are EVs now.
1: Yep.
0: 75% of those cars are now made in China.
1: Yep.
0: In order to stay competitive in the global market when we get to the other side of this decade, our Detroit Big Three are going to have to get to a place where they are rolling compelling, affordable, electrified units off the factory lines. I have great conviction that that's where we're going, regardless of kind of the yo-yo effect of administration changes.
1: Literally, you bet your business on that, but are we looking at like Plug Beijing in 5 years?
0: I would never say never. We definitely have international aspirations, but there's plenty of opportunity here just with the units in operation on the ground today and the production that is still going on.
1: Sure. About the sort of wave of used EV sales that we're seeing now, right? Mm-hmm. A lot of that was seeded by incentives during the Biden administration. They're not coming to market. And then they're going to go away. Is it you just kind of going la, la, la, la, la, and keeping on going straight ahead?
0: They're actually not going away. They're going to get sold again and again. So one of the underappreciated phenomenons about EVs is it's not totally known exactly how long they will be good on the road, but the bit of publicly accessible longevity data we have on high voltage battery packs is that they are going to keep going well beyond 200,000-300,000 miles. So it stands to reason that the average EV will trade hands and then participate in the used car market more times than the average combustion car, maybe twice as much.
1: Huh. Sorry, just looking at this board up here.
0: Yep.
1: It,
4: one, two, three, four, five, six, 22. Seven, eight. 22 total, eight of which have no bids.
0: Yep.
4: So what does that mean? I mean, do you own those cars and you're like, please come buy my car?
0: Majority of the vehicles on here we do own, but the reality is most of these auctions don't really start heating up until the last 5 minutes of the day.
4: All right, well, we have to kill 15 minutes then.
0: That's easy. Hey, Anita, you want to meet these guys?
4: You can say no, it's okay.
5: No.
4: It's totally okay.
1: Anita Darren is a buyer working with people who are looking to sell their EVs.
5: So a customer would submit their car, I give them a good offer, and then they accept it. They do an inspection just on their phone. I review the inspection, and then we do all paperwork and payment online.
4: How does one get into this line of work?
5: There's like different routes to get there. Like some.
1: Well, what's yours?
5: Yeah. Okay. So I worked at Starbucks, so I was customer service, and then I had like a very small car rental business where I was just like buying gas cars.
1: So yeah, this is a place full of people who are into cars. That cash offer that Anita gives EV owners, it's based on what Plug thinks the car is going to go for at auction the following day.
0: Now that the platform is starting to grow, we need to look at the technology that we built to get it from zero to one and properly evaluate if that's the right technology to go from one to 100. And what that's manifesting in is how we process financial transactions. So said in another way, we are using payment rails from other technology companies to fulfill much of this business. And that has gotten to the point where it's slowing us down compared to owning our own.
4: So you got to build your own.
0: So we have to basically build this into a fintech company.
4: Wow. That's crazy. Mm-hmm. But that's not what you started out to do, or don't you care?
0: What I started out to do was electrify the used car industry. And if that means we have to build fintech rails, or if it means we have to buy cars ourselves, it doesn't matter what the task is in order to complete the mission. The mission is the North Star here.
1: With about 8 minutes to go in the auction, another flat screen scrolled through detailed information on each of the cars for sale.
4: So 2024 Lucid Air, $35,700.
0: That's the current bid. It will sell for much more than that by the time the auction ends.
4: You keep sounding really confident, man. I don't know, but
0: yeah.
4: I guess you've been doing this.
0: And then here's another one. This one's up in the East Coast.
1: The average selling price for a used EV, again, according to Cox Automotive, is around $38,000. It's better than $56,000 for a new one. Each EV on the auction screen at Plug had its own profile, mileage, year, information on the software, and a bunch of data about the battery, overall health, size, estimated range.
0: This one still has battery warranty for another 47,000 miles. It has four bids on it. It's out of Carlton, Oregon. It's in front of someone's house. We clearly bought this in someone's driveway yesterday.
4: So it's in front of somebody's house. You bought it yesterday.
0: Yep.
4: And then what happens? If it sells today, then what happens?
0: Then a truck will show up for it probably tomorrow and take it to the dealer that bought it.
4: Yeah, but you're out at that point, right? Once the transaction is done, you're like, see ya.
0: No, I mean, we're a little more full service than that.
4: Yeah, I didn't mean to imply you gave up, but you don't have any more responsibilities, right?
0: We might. So about 20% of the time when a dealer buys a car with us, they also dispatch transportation through us.
4: So you're gonna be a fintech company, you're gonna be a transportation company. As well you've thought through, I'm sure, this could get out of hand in a very big hurry.
0: I like to think of it as vertical integration as an opportunity. We hope to be a fully vertically integrated multi-billion, if not multi-trillion dollar market cap global company.
4: Say that one more time.
0: We hope to be a vertically integrated multinational, multi-billion, if not multi-trillion dollar company.
4: And your VCs, when you say that to them, what do they say?
0: They say that is the baseline expectation in order to receive an investment from us.
1: Earlier this year, Plug raised $20 million to keep building out their platform. The bet that Jimmy and his VCs are making is that the used EV market is going to grow and create even more demand for this still pretty specialized marketplace.
4: All right, let's check the board. Where are we here?
0: Yeah, so if you look over here
4: four
0: now.
4: Four and a half minutes.
0: Yeah, you got 4.5 minutes yet. Now things are going to start getting a little bit more interesting. You'll start seeing a little more yellow and green here.
4: So there's only three now with no bids, right? As opposed to like eight before. So
0: yep,
4: that's
0: right.
4: That's a plus.
0: That's right. If any of these vehicles are really heating up and they keep receiving bids after the final countdown, then they'll actually go into overtime. And that's
4: really?
0: Usually when there's a couple dealers duking it out over some high-value unit.
4: Yep. But wait, if the noon Pacific is the deadline, why are you doing extra time? It's like a soccer game, man. Only you know how much time is left.
0: Yeah, well, I mean, there's a countdown, so people know how much time there is left. But some dealers need a little bit more time in order to build conviction about a specific unit, or they just want to wait for the clock to run down before they snipe in a last-minute bid. It's all very competitive.
4: All right, 3 minutes.
1: A handful of people came up behind us to watch the board. The number of dealers bidding, up to 29 now.
4: Although not for nothing, all three of those Lucid Airs that we were talking about before,
6: they're nothing. Nobody wants them.
0: Oh, no, give it time. Saying. That one just got a bid right now. What are you talking about? The one in the upper left. Yeah, no, give it time.

0: No. We got three with no bids, right? We got a 22,
1: right,
0: a 22, and a 25 with
1: no bids. Yeah, right now. Those things are going to sell.
0: All right. Well, I'm waiting.
2: We waited.
0: 5 years from now, what does this company look like?
1: A lot bigger. We have a 100x mandate over 4 years.
0: 100x.
1: Mm-hmm.
0: What's your stress level? I mean, seriously.
1: It's really not that high. It's honestly lower than
0: okay. You know what? Baloney.
1: It was higher when I worked at Tesla.
0: All right. Well, there's the Elon factor there, but I mean, you've got people depending on you. You've got a brand new company. You've got untested markets. I mean, you got a lot going on.
1: Yeah, that's why it's important to stay regulated. But no, truthfully, it's all about the team that I get to do this with and the investors that we have behind us and the dealers we work with every day. We have a really good thing going here.
0: Well, what does the board look like right now? We got 7 negotiating. We got 7 in overtime. Oh, there's a sold.
1: There they go.
0: All right, so there they go. So you're right. Oh, there's another one. All right, so it's going. Fine, you were right. Fine.
1: I can't be right all the time. I just need
0: just
1: to
0: just
1: be,
0: most of the time.
1: Just need to be right, just like just, nominally more than I'm wrong.
0: Final tally, 18 of the 22 cars sold that day, which is, by my math, 82%.

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1: This final note on the way out today, kind of the opposite of EVs, actually, in which the United States turns out to be the diesel fuel supplier to the world. Saw this in Bloomberg data from the Energy Information Administration, that U.S. distillates exports, that's mostly diesel, some heating fuel, though, too, hit a record 1.9 million barrels a day last week. A couple of things about that. First, and again, oil and its derivatives are a global commodity, no matter what you hear anywhere else. Number two, that's got U.S. stockpiles as low as they have been since 1996. And three, and last, except not last if you hear what I'm about to say, it is hot now, I know that, but it's only a couple of 3 months until the Northeast is going to need that home heating oil. Our media production team is Brian Allison, John Foki, Montana Johnson, Drew Jostet, Gary O'Keefe, and Charlton Thorpe. Alex Simpson is the manager of media production. And I'm Kai Rizdahl. We will see you tomorrow, everybody. This is APN.
2: 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Journalist Eric Lipton talks about President Trump's finances on Fresh Air after your traffic update starting at the San Rafael Bridge. Here's Gretchen Lancor.
3: 580 in the westbound direction, just before mid-span, we have a car with a flat tire that's blocking the left lane after it ran over some wood debris in the roadway. Bridge crews are on the way, but traffic is starting to stack up behind it. And in Cupertino, a crash for 85, southbound after De Anza Boulevard. Two cars now pushed over to the right shoulder. It's a little slow from Stevens Creek Boulevard. Gretchen Lancor for KQED.
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4: From WHYY in Philadelphia, I'm Terry Gross with Fresh Air. Today, how President Trump and his sons have enriched themselves during Trump's second term in ways that pose questions about conflicts of interest, ethics, and shattering norms.
5: The Trump sons are investing in a bunch of different sectors that the president is involved in setting policy. It's cryptocurrency, it's the predictions markets, it's the nuclear energy industry, mining industry.
4: That's today's guest, New York Times reporter Eric Lipton. Don Jr. and Eric Trump claim their investments are patriotic in support of the president's agenda, but Lipton's reporting reveals how they're financially benefiting from their father's actions. Lipton won a Pulitzer Prize this year, his fourth, for reporting on the Trump family's self-enriching deals during his second term. After a recent investigation Lipton co-reported about Trump's new Air Force One, the Justice Department subpoenaed him and four others to find out their sources. First News.
6: Live from NPR News in Washington, I'm Libby Casey. President Trump is trying to sell Nevada and the nation on his economic agenda. At a stop in Las Vegas today, Trump touted his no taxes on tips policy. But as NPR's Deepa Shivaram reports, some workers say it isn't enough to combat lower tourism and higher prices from the Iran war.
7: Mario Sandoval has been a server in Las Vegas for 40 years. He's a tipped worker, but he says his salary is way down compared to previous years because fewer tourists are coming to the city.
8: They're not spending or eating like they used to anymore.
7: The Las Vegas Convention and Visitors Authority says tourism dipped 7.5% in 2025, and that's a big hit for workers who rely on tourism and tips. Trump, meanwhile, continues to argue that his economy is doing great. But a new Reuters Ipsos poll shows that for the first time in nearly a decade, more Americans prefer Democrats on handling the economy instead of Republicans. Deepa Shivaram, NPR News, Las Vegas.
6: In Michigan, progressive Abdul Al-Sayed has narrowly won the state's highly watched Senate primary, defeating the more moderate Democrat, Representative Haley Stevens. It was the most expensive Senate primary ever. Haley took money from corporate interest groups and the pro-Israel lobby AIPAC. Al-Sayed refused corporate PAC donations and ran a grassroots campaign. Today, he told NPR he's now turning his attention to the general election and Republican opponent Mike Rogers.
9: What unites us is way bigger than what divides us. We know that Trumpism has been just a colossal failure. We know that to defeat Trumpism, we're going to have to defeat Trump's handpicked candidate for U.S. Senate. And we know that the responsibility we have to come to make sure that we're protecting people's health care, that we're standing up for clean air, clean water, that we're fighting for affordability for working people is way bigger than anything that divides us.
6: Stevens has endorsed Al-Sayed. The Senate seat is being vacated by retiring Democrat Gary Peters. Online prediction market Kalshi can no longer do business in the state of Utah. That's after a federal judge ruled that the company is not immune to the state's ban on gambling. Sean Higgins with member station KUER has more.
10: Gambling and other games of chance are explicitly banned in the Utah Constitution, driven largely by the beliefs of the Church of Jesus Christ of Latter-day Saints, which is headquartered in the state. Earlier this year, state lawmakers added proposition bets, like the ones made on Kalshi and other similar websites, to the state's definition of gambling. Kalshi sued Utah in February over the law. It argued the state couldn't treat its sports futures contracts as bets because it operates as a federally registered exchange. The court disagreed. Utah Attorney General Derrick Brown celebrated the outcome, saying clever branding can't beat state law. Kalshi says it plans to appeal. For NPR News, I'm Sean Higgins in Salt Lake City.
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11: Live from KQED News, I'm Natalia Navarro. California's Latino Legislative Caucus today is rolling out a set of bills to boost state oversight of federal immigration detention centers. From KQED's immigration desk, Tyke Hendricks has more.
12: At least 57 people have died in ICE custody since President Trump returned to office, six of them in California. And the state attorney general and other watchdogs have documented medical neglect and inhumane treatment in the eight facilities here. Assemblymember Isaac Bryan with the California Black Caucus says protecting people in detention is not just a Latino issue, it's everyone's issue.
13: Human rights violations are happening every single day and the consequences are lethal. And that is why the legislation being introduced today is so important.
12: One bill for state health inspections of ICE jails has passed the state Senate with unanimous bipartisan support. I'm Tyke Hendricks, KQED News.
11: A state energy leader says California is on track to reach its goal of a 90% clean energy grid by 2035. California Energy Commission.

0: A state energy leader says California is on track to reach its goal of a 90% clean energy grid by 2035. California Energy Commission Vice Chair Siva Gunda says the state has added an enormous amount of clean energy capacity in the last 6 years due to the rapid build-out of large-scale solar power and batteries.
1: One of the criticisms sometimes California gets is our inability to build things quickly. But if you look at just from 2020, we have added over 38,000 megawatts of new clean resources in California.
0: That's enough electricity to power tens of millions of homes and increase the amount of available energy in California by around two-thirds since 2020. I'm Natalia Navarro, KQED News.
2: 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Coastal clouds will move inland tonight. Patchy fog is possible after midnight. Expect lows in the 50s. The clouds will retreat to the coast late tomorrow morning. Thursday highs will be in the 60s at the ocean, 70s and 80s around the bay, 90s and triple digits in the inland valleys. 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
3: This is Fresh Air. I am Terry Gross. President Donald Trump made an estimated $2.2 billion last year, which was the first year of his second term. How did he manage to do that? That's what my guest, New York Times reporter Eric Lipton, has been investigating. He's uncovered business deals made by Trump and or his sons, Don Jr. and Eric, that exploit the power of the presidency for self-enrichment, present conflicts of interest, and violate norms. Lipton also uncovered conflicts of interest related to Trump's Commerce Secretary, Howard Lutnick, as well as Lutnick's two sons. This year, Lipton won a Pulitzer Prize as part of a team of Times reporters who investigated how the president and his family have profited from White House deal-making. This was Lipton's fourth Pulitzer. Last month, Lipton and four other Times reporters got something else as a result of their reporting, subpoenas from the Justice Department. The DOJ wanted to know the reporter's sources for a story about the luxurious plane donated as a gift to Trump from Qatar. At Trump's insistence that it serve as Air Force One, it had to be retrofitted with security measures it wasn't designed to accommodate. And it had to be finished within a year to meet Trump's deadline of the July 4th sesquicentennial celebration. Later in July, Trump made his first international flight in it for a NATO summit in Turkey. But he used an older Air Force One on the way back. The Times reporters uncovered that this was because, after a ceasefire with Iran fell apart and the war resumed, there was a credible threat against Trump, and the retrofitted plane lacked sufficient security measures, despite Trump's earlier insistence that it was secure. Other recent stories Lipton has written about pertain to the industries the Trump administration regulates or makes decisions about, and how he or his sons also made business deals in those sectors, including cryptocurrency, mining rare earth metals, and nuclear power. We recorded our interview yesterday. Eric Lipton, welcome back to Fresh Air. Congratulations on your fourth Pulitzer.
4: Thank you so much for having me.
3: So before we get to the subpoena, can you briefly add more to the Air Force One story that got you, I was going to say won you, the subpoena?
4: Yeah, I mean, we have been tracking Trump's interest in having a new Air Force One since early 2025. After he returned to the White House, he was immediately obsessed with having a new plane. He felt like the old Air Force One does not kind of meet his standards, and it wasn't worthy of a leader. Like the Middle East leaders have these luxurious planes. He was very jealous, and he said so, and he wanted a fresh new plane with luxurious trappings. And so as of early 25, we started to look at this plane that he identified that he wanted to get a hold of from the Qatari government. And we were already skeptical by what we were told by people at the Air Force that it could ever be actually ready to serve as a mobile White House, a command center for the United States government. And so once it was delivered, we immediately began investigating that. And it became obvious based on the conversation

0: that we had, that there were shortcomings, there were shortcuts that were taken to get the plane to the president quickly, not only with its air defense systems, but with other smaller things like special exits that are there that are more secure, that are lower, and that have built-in stairs that the president has to land at an airport without notice and there's not ground crews, or a second backup power system for the plane that allows its engines to start faster so it can get off the ground quickly if it has to, or if it has a power failure, it can still communicate internationally with military leaders or other world leaders. So these are things that are missing in the retrofitted plane and the rush to get it to them and get them a luxury ride.
1: And even little things like a lot of the seats face sideways instead of facing forward. Why is that basically prohibited on Air Force One?
0: Well, the FAA, when it certifies planes, it assumes that the plane is prepared for an emergency landing that's going to have a pretty intense, you know, G-force on your body. And so it tests the chairs to anticipate that force of an emergency landing. But when it's a sideways-facing chair, it has a different stress on your body. So this plane has sideways-facing chairs. It's a luxury environment. You know, it's a lounge kind of a setup. It's not really like a passenger plane. So they had to get certification from the FAA to be kind of a special condition outside of the normal FAA. And that didn't come until the day the plane started flying on July 1st of 2026.
1: I have to say, it's not just Trump who flies on this plane. I mean, there's his, sometimes his cabinet members, other people from his team, journalists.
0: It's true. I mean, it carries, you know, cabinet members, it carries other world leaders, members of Congress. There are dozens of people on that flight when he goes, you know, more than 100 at times. The truth of the matter is that this is a much newer plane than the old Air Force One that has been around since George H.W. Bush. And to some extent, it's a safer platform in the extent that it's a newer plane, but it does not have all the security trappings that are associated with Air Force One. And that's part of the reason that he acknowledged in, you know, that he's going to max it up later this year, and they're going to take it out of service and to try to add some additional measures to it to try to get it closer to the standard that we expect nowadays to have, you know, kind of a flying Oval Office.
1: So how much have taxpayers already spent retrofitting this plane?
0: I mean, it's sort of crazy, but they won't tell us. But it's clearly, it's close to $1 billion, it appears. They had said publicly that it was something around $400 million even after the plane was donated, but we know that it was hundreds of millions of dollars in addition to that, because they rushed so much to try to get this plane ready that they actually had to buy another Lufthansa 747-8 to train the pilots to fly this new plane, because it has a different cockpit than the old Air Force One. First, they leased an Atlas cargo plane at a cost of hundreds of thousands of dollars a month, and then they bought another Lufthansa plane, which is sitting now in a hangar at the Andrews, you know, Air Force facility in Maryland, simply to train the pilots on it, because they had to transition so quickly to this because Trump wanted his new plane.
1: One more thing about the security measures. Because that plane wasn't built for the kind of security that Air Force One needs, it's hard to retrofit it for some of the security needs because it's just not designed for it.
0: That's right. I mean, the Air Force One is actually designed to be able to keep flying in the event of a nuclear war. I mean, a terrible potential scenario. So they actually put like special shielding around all of the electrical wires and electrical components so that if there were to be an electromagnetic pulse, which can result from a nuclear weapon, that it doesn't lose electric power, which would obviously imagine what would happen on a plane if it lost electric power. That's an unbelievably complicated task. You have to basically, you know, expose all of the walls down to the wiring and then cover all of the wiring to put a shield around the wiring so that it is not, you know, disrupted by an electromagnetic pulse. That takes, in and of itself, is a massively time-consuming task that could not be done in the short period of time that Trump had to retrofit that plane.
1: So let's talk about the subpoena. So you were served directly, right?
0: Yeah, I can't talk about it too much under instructions of lawyers, but my family and I were coming back from dinner on a Friday night, and as we arrived home, the FBI agents were sitting parked near our house, and they came out of their cars and to the front of our house as my kids were outside playing with, you know, actually little sparklers after July 4th. And they presented me with this subpoena, and it said that I needed to report to court to testify about our work around Air Force One.
1: So it's been reported, and I know you can't really talk about this, but it's been reported that your phone records were subpoenaed.

0: it too. That's been quashed. So
1: yeah, that's right.
0: That's not happening. But you know, I'm thinking like if your phone records were actually subpoenaed, if the subpoena wasn't quashed, they'd have access not only to all your personal calls, but perhaps to a lot of other sources having nothing to do with the story that they're actually investigating, but giving them leads if they want to crack down on other sources that you've spoken to over the years. So can you say anything about the New York Times approach to fighting the subpoenas and upholding the right of journalists to not name their sources?
1: I mean, the New York Times filed a motion in court to quash the subpoenas. It was very beautifully crafted. It was all about the freedom of the press and the important role that we play in society and democracy. And I was very proud of the intense effort that the paper put to articulate those arguments. But I can't get into the specifics of the case really at all, other than the fact that after those motions were introduced, the subpoenas were withdrawn.
0: Now, there were reporters from the Washington Post and Wall Street Journal who were also not related to this story, but who have also been subpoenaed by the Justice Department. There's a freelance writer who wrote for the Times who also got a subpoena. So it seems to be a pattern of subpoenaing journalists. And I'm thinking, okay, the Washington Post, Wall Street Journal, New York Times, they are all top news organizations. They have top legal departments. How many publications can afford to support their journalists? I mean financially support all the legal fees and the time and the energy to back up their reporters after they're subpoenaed for their sources.
1: Clearly, as you know, this was to intimidate us. But our response after we received the subpoenas was just to recommit to investigating more, spending more time on the story. We immediately initiated 2 weeks of deeper reporting, and we did a super comprehensive story that identified further security shortcomings on Air Force One. So we were not intimidated, and we were committed to the story. And I'm really proud to work at a newspaper that has the resources and the determination to pursue stories, you know, regardless of if people trying to get in our way.
0: Well, let's take a short break here. Let me reintroduce you. My guest is 4-time Pulitzer Prize-winning reporter Eric Lipton of the New York Times. We'll be right back. This is Fresh Air.

0: This is Fresh Air. Let's get back to the interview I recorded yesterday with New York Times reporter Eric Lipton. He's been investigating how President Trump and his family have profited from self-enriching White House deal-making, the conflicts of interest these business deals present, and the ethical questions they raise. So the Air Force One story that we've been talking about, it's part of your beat, which is profiteering from the presidency and the interconnection between policies and alliances he's making and the personal financial deals he and or his sons are making. So let's talk about one of the deals that you recently wrote about pertaining to the tungsten mining industry. And before we get into the details, why is tungsten so important now?
1: So the United States needs certain metals to manufacture all kinds of products. But tungsten is particularly important because it is an incredibly hard and heat-resistant metal that is vital for missiles and other military uses. And so for the military, it's just vital to have access to a sufficient supply of tungsten at a time when we're, you know, at a war in the Middle East and we are helping in Ukraine. And so therefore, we have to have a steady supply of it. But China has been cutting off our supply to tungsten as part of a trade retaliation against President Trump and his tariffs. So there's been an effort to try to increase the United States' access to tungsten and a bunch of other critical metals. And the Trump administration has been pouring an enormous amount of federal dollars into expanding our supply to these critical metals. And that's what we examined in our investigation. My colleague, Paul Sonnen,

0: No, I looked at this.
1: So the country where Trump has cut a big deal in terms of mining for tungsten is in Kazakhstan. Why Kazakhstan?
0: And Kazakhstan is situated in between Russia and China, happens to have a really large supply of it sitting in the ground. It's one of the largest untapped supplies of tungsten in the world sitting there that the Soviets had first thought about exploiting, but the Soviet Union collapsed before they were ever able to do it. And so there's this site is there, you know, waiting for someone to grab. It's potentially $80 billion worth of tungsten in the ground there. And so this is how the United States then got involved. Both the Commerce Secretary Howard Lutnick and the President Trump became involved in negotiations in late 2025 with the president of Kazakhstan about potentially giving a small American-based company the right to open up a mine there and to extract that tungsten and to send a bunch of it to the United States.
1: So who is this? What is this small company? And do they have experience in tungsten mining?
0: I mean, the small company, it currently goes by the name of Kaz Resources. The chief executive there and founder does have some experience in the mining sector, but they are not a kind of like a Freeport McMoRan, you know, huge global mining operator. They're a very small operation that does not have a great deal of experience in actually pulling tons of metal out of the ground. And they needed to raise capital. They needed to raise money. And they've come to the federal government to raise, you know, billions of dollars in financing to actually build the mine. At the same time as they were asking for help from the United States government to get access to this mining site, they were also asking for help from the Commerce Department's, you know, associated financing arms to actually help cover the cost of building the mine.
1: So why was this company chosen? Doesn't have a lot of experience, doesn't have the capital. It's a small company, relatively speaking. How did they get chosen?
0: It's true that the company had started working with the Biden administration to try to see whether or not there were metals in Kazakhstan that it could tap into. And so it did have a relationship with the federal government that predated Trump's return to office. But once Howard Lutnick became the Commerce Secretary, he became an enormous advocate of this company. And he actually wrote a letter to the president of Kazakhstan repeatedly urging the president of Kazakhstan to pick this one company to be their partner to open the mine there for tungsten. And so it was a bit of an open question as to why the United States was so intensely embracing this one company. And that was part of what we were examining in our investigation.
1: What did you learn about that?
0: I mean, the more we looked into it, what we learned is that not only was the company working with the Trump administration, but that separately through investment partners, that it was working with Eric Trump and Donald Trump Jr. through a series of other, you know, limited liability corporations. And that separately, one of the business partners in the deal had turned to Howard Lutnick's sons to raise hundreds of millions of dollars in capital at the same time as Howard Lutnick was involved in negotiating access by these executives to the mine. So what we found was that there were family connections financially to the business partners involved in the same deal.
1: Trump's sons, Don Jr. and Eric, started making related investments before the deal was made public. So no one else knew about the deal. Would you consider that a form of insider trading?
0: I mean, that gets a little bit farther than the evidence that I have. What I know is that they were teamed up with this company called Dominari Securities, which was based in Trump Tower in New York, and that they became investors in a limited liability company that was looking to invest in the critical mineral sector. And around the same time as Howard Lutnick and the president were involved in negotiating access to this mine, they made their first investment in the company that is now called Kaz Resources. It is certainly odd to see that the sons of the president were actually invested in a company that

0: making things more opaque and kind of obscuring who the people behind those investments are and who the people who are profiting are. For example, obscuring the relationship of Trump's sons to these companies and to these deals. Is that an accurate way of reading it as a possibility?
1: I think the net result of all of these financial transactions, that the permutations that were, you know, next to impossible to track, was that it did obscure who the investors were. And it takes a lot of effort to try to figure out the sequence of transformations of these various corporate entities. I mean, it was crazy. They purchased this tiny Hong Kong-based road building company that was, you know, nearly bankrupt. And they purchased it because it was NASDAQ traded. And then they changed its name. They took it over. And it became a vehicle for them to buy into this New York tungsten mining company. And it was almost impossible to track. But was that intentional? I don't necessarily think so, because ultimately they were the ones that disclosed that the Trumps were involved in the deal once it actually became public in April of 2026. But I think this illustrates the various complicated ways that people are trying to raise money without doing traditional, like, initial public offerings. It's basically a workaround to raise capital on the stock markets without actually, you know, building a company from the ground up.
0: So now the Trump sons are invested in a company that is going or has already become public. Publicly traded on the stock market?
1: It is publicly traded. That was part of the maneuver, was to buy this failing Hong Kong-based road builder to merge with the company that's going to mine the tungsten in Kazakhstan. So now it's a publicly traded operation.
0: Okay, so do the Trump sons have an opportunity to profit from the fact that it's public, that it's publicly traded?
1: The stock has actually declined since we wrote the story. I think there's a fair amount of skepticism about this deal and an open question as to whether or not they're still going to get the federal financing. But if this project is successful and they get the federal financing, you know, more than $1 billion in federal financing to actually build the mine, and they start mining, then yes, there's the potential to make a great deal of money for all of the investors. There's a lot of ifs still with this project. It's unclear if it will happen, but I mean, what we've seen, the pattern we're seeing, is that the Trump sons are investing in a bunch of different sectors that the president is involved in setting policy. It's cryptocurrency, it's the predictions markets, it's the nuclear energy industry, it's the mining industry. And they think that these are moves that show their patriotism, that they're supporting their father's agenda. But at the same time, as their father is taking actions that benefit their business plans, they're moving in behind their dad and making investments that benefit from their dad's actions.
0: Well, it's time for another break here, so let me reintroduce you. My guest is four-time Pulitzer Prize-winning New York Times reporter Eric Lipton. We'll be right back. I'm Terry Gross, and this is Fresh Air.

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3: This is Fresh Air. I'm Terry Gross. Let's get back to the interview I recorded yesterday with New York Times reporter Eric Lipton. He's been investigating how President Trump and his family have profited from self-enriching White House deal-making, the conflicts of interest these business deals present, and the ethical questions they raise. This year, Lipton won his fourth Pulitzer Prize. When we left off, we were talking about a Trump administration tungsten mining deal in Kazakhstan. Within weeks of the deal, Trump's sons, Don Jr. and Eric, had investments related to that mining deal. So the Commerce Secretary, Howard Lutnick, who's heavily involved in these tungsten deals, his sons are profiting too. Can you tell us more about how they're profiting or how they stand to potentially profit?
4: Yeah, so Lutnick, before he became the Commerce Secretary, he was running a company called Cantor Fitzgerald, which has a bunch of arms. But one of the things that they do is they help startups raise capital. And so what we found was that at the same time as Howard Lutnick is promoting the United States as a investor in mining companies, his Cantor Fitzgerald has been helping some of the same mining companies raise hundreds of millions of dollars in private capital. So as Commerce Secretary, he, in his role on some of the bodies like the Export-Import Bank and other federal agencies, those agencies have notified these companies that we're going to give you billions of dollars of financing. And on the other side, the sons of Lutnick have been bringing them private financing, and they get paid fees. And one of the reasons that the companies need private dollars is that the federal government has come and said, we're going to give you public financing. So all of a sudden, it's a lot easier for them to go to Wall Street and say, look, the federal government is giving us billions of dollars in financing. So don't you want to invest in us? So then his sons are there basically through their companies and raising private capital for these same mining companies. And they get paid fees right away. Whether or not those mining companies, you know, succeed or fail, you know, they're going to get paid a fee, and they've made those fees. So what we found was there were, you know, almost a dozen companies that the Trump administration has agreed to help finance that the Lutnick companies have also done work with to help them raise capital since the beginning of 2025. So there's this, again, an intertwining of the public policy actions that the dad is taking and the private sector profitability that's coming from the actions that the sons are doing. It's a similar thing that's happening with the Trump sons that's happening with the Lutnick sons. Now, again, both the White House and the Commerce Department and Cantor Fitzgerald each assert that there are no conflicts of interest, that the Trump sons are independent business people who are making, you know, decisions to pursue, you know, their own business interests. And Cantor Fitzgerald makes the point, which is true, is that it had been in the mining sector for a number of years, and it's continuing to help its partners raise capital. Those are true things. But it does create an appearance at a minimum of a conflict of interest because, you know, Howard Lutnick is helping these same companies and helping

0: helping bring them billions of dollars worth of capital at the same time as the Suns are helping bring private capital to these same companies. So it creates, at a minimum, an appearance of conflict of interest.
1: Would it be fair to say maybe that's a reason why Howard Lutnick shouldn't be Commerce Secretary? If he is intertwined with businesses, or if his sons are intertwined with businesses he's supposed to be helping regulate, maybe he's not the right guy for the job?
0: I mean, he has complied with the federal law, which requires him to divest of his holdings in Cantor Fitzgerald, and he has turned over his holdings to his sons and other family members. And so he does not actually legally have a conflict of interest. I mean, it is an unusual situation to have a commerce secretary whose family is so deeply involved in financing the same sectors. You know, we've written about this a number of times now. The Suns company is financing data centers, which, you know, Howard Lutnick has been intensely involved with. They're funding the nuclear power industry, which, again, Lutnick is intensely involved with. And they're funding the mining sector. And so in all three areas, Lutnick is driving federal policy, and the Suns are helping fund the companies that are seeking to capture the profits from those policy changes that his dad is making. Now, it is not a formal legal conflict of interest, but it does create the appearance of a conflict of interest on a scale that we have perhaps never seen for a commerce secretary, similar to the kind of the scale of the conflict of interest that we're seeing with the president and his sons. It's just at a level that it just really doesn't have precedent in American history. But is it technically illegal? You know, no, it's not, as far as I can tell. But it creates a blending. What the thing is, in the United States, we are used to separating, you know, the job of running the federal government from the job of running your private businesses. And, you know, we're not the Middle East where, you know, you're run by, you know, the royal family, and the royal family is both the government and the profit making. The royal families, they own the oil company. They own everything. They own the economy, and they are also the decision makers. And there's a blending of those roles, which is that's the way it works in the Middle East and in the sovereign, you know, world. But that's not the way it works in the United States. We've had a tradition where the people that run the government, they disassociate themselves from the private sector interests. They put their holdings in blind trust. You know, they have, and they attempt to avoid conflicts of interest. But the Trump family has chosen to act differently. And there are no formal federal prohibitions on doing what they're doing. But it's raising a lot of questions. And it's also keeping us quite busy as reporters, because we're determined to examine each one of these relationships, to document it, to bring the facts out, to make it transparent, and so people can at least know about what's happening.
1: Well, let me reintroduce you again. If you're just joining us, my guest is four-time Pulitzer Prize-winning New York Times reporter Eric Lipton. We'll be right back. This is Fresh Air.

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1: This is Fresh Air. Let's get back to the interview I recorded yesterday with New York Times reporter Eric Lipton. He's been investigating how President Trump and his family have profited from self-enriching White House deal-making, the conflicts of interest these deals present, and the ethical questions they raise. This year, he won his fourth Pulitzer Prize. So let's talk about another sector that the Trump family and the Lutnick family are profiting from, and this is nuclear technology. So one of the big recent events in the nuclear story is that Trump had seemingly made a deal with Saudi Arabia to sell Saudi Arabia nuclear technology for a nuclear reactor. That deal apparently fell apart. Can you just say a little about the deal and how it fell apart before we get into the conflicts of interest?
2: So there was an agreement, which had been years in the making, to allow Saudi Arabia to have access to civilian nuclear technology from the United States to allow them to build nuclear power plants. And it's a way of diversifying their economy and also their, you know, to start to be move away from fossil fuels, as the many of the Middle Eastern governments are trying to. They've been so dependent on fossil fuel wealth that they're trying to diversify themselves. And so they, for, you know, dating back to Trump's first term, they wanted access to the Westinghouse, which is an American-based, Canadian-owned company that builds these massive nuclear power plants. They've wanted access to that technology. And so for the first time, the United States is now saying, we will let you, you know, buy that technology and actually, you know, build nuclear power plants with it, and also share the uranium, which has to power those plants. And that's where the concern comes, because that same uranium could be processed ultimately, if it's not handled properly, and made into plutonium or other, you know, radioactive materials that can be used in nuclear weapons. So there's some concerns about non-proliferation that result from that deal. But that's what Trump has agreed so far, to share the civilian nuclear power technology with Saudi Arabia.
1: But that deal fell apart.
2: That deal is in a, it's unclear whether or not it's going to move ahead, because shortly after he announced it, there was a fair amount of criticism. And then the president said publicly for the first time that in order for Saudi Arabia to get this, it would have to agree to the Abraham Accords, which is to normalize relations with Israel. And Saudi Arabia has been reluctant to do that because of the complicated nature of what's going on in the Middle East. And so that Trump's demand that they agree to the Abraham Accords in exchange for access to civilian nuclear could mean that the deal does not move forward.
1: So tell us a little about the plans that Trump's sons have in the nuclear industry, and whether it's directly related to the Saudi deal or not. Trump is trying to emphasize nuclear power, and that means that nuclear technology will be in more demand.
2: Well, I mean, it's sort of similar to what we've seen with cryptocurrency and with mining. And with the predictions markets, again, the Trump sons and President Trump himself are moving to invest in the nuclear power sector right now. And it is one of the president's top initiatives. And again, the Commerce Secretary is involved in this. And the United States is needs more electric power desperately, because the AI data centers are consuming a massive amount of electricity. Also, just consumers, air conditioning, electric vehicles. We need more electricity. And we aren't building enough electric power plants. So one way to deal with that is to build nuclear power plants, which we haven't done on a large scale in decades in the United States because of concerns about the safety of nuclear power. So the Trump administration is pouring, you know, massive amounts of federal funds to incentivize more nuclear power being built both in the United States and internationally. We are also pushing our allies to buy, you know, the Westinghouse AP1000 nuclear power plant design and to build it in Eastern Europe and to build it potentially in the Middle East. So we are now a merchant of nuclear power globally because of President Trump and Howard Lutnick and the Department of Energy. But again, this pattern that we've seen elsewhere is what's happening at the same time as the United States is pouring, tens of billions of dollars behind this sector. The President Trump and his sons and the Lutnick family are also investors, are making fees on the same sector. You know, Trump Media, which the president is one of the largest shareholders of, which owns True Social, where he posts all of his social media, suddenly, oddly, late last year, they announced that they are moving into the nuclear power sector. I mean, it was a very weird, you know, a social media company is going to become a nuclear power company. So they announced that they're going to merge with a nuclear fission company, which is another part of the nuclear sector that the federal government is helping try to boost. So that merger still has not happened, but the president himself could be financially benefiting from the push to build more nuclear power, because Trump Media is going to become a nuclear power company itself. And the Trump sons are also, you know, stakeholders in that company. Separately, the Trump sons have bought into another company that is trying to help build a nuclear power plant complex in Texas. And then again, the Lutnick kids are helping a lot of these nuclear startups raise capital in the private sector market. So it's a pattern that we've seen in cryptocurrency and, you know, in critical metals and in nuclear power in the defense sector. It's this intertwining of public policy actions and business deals that involve the families.
1: Is there any oversight about this? Is there any regulatory

0: regulatory agency or anything that has to approve these deals?
1: The business deals are being largely being approved by the Export-Import Bank, and Howard Lutnick is on the board of the Export-Import Bank. And so are other cabinet members. Just really important to reiterate that both the Lutnick family, the Trump family, I mean, they don't see this as a conflict of interest. The family see themselves as patriots that are helping build important economic sectors in the United States, and that there's no insider information. You know, there's people that are trying to make money to build the economy.
0: What's an alternate way of looking at it?
1: At a minimum, there's an appearance of a conflict of interest, and there's an intertwining of the federal interest and private interest, which is really unusual, and it undermines our confidence that the decisions are being made based purely on the merits, and it does create the appearance that some of these decisions are being motivated by desire for individual families to profit, and it's hurtful to our confidence in the integrity of our government, that there is this blurring of lines, which just traditionally the United States has really been committed to separating the personal financial interest of business people and the operations of the government that is trying to help the public at large.
0: What has Trump or the White House or Lutnick or the Commerce Department had to say to you about when you asked them about potential conflicts of interest or ethical violations?
1: I mean, I engage with them pretty intensely, and they're generally very responsive, and we go back and forth if they think something is factually incorrect. I really appreciate their willingness to engage with me. They generally just reiterate what I reiterate, which is that, you know, the White House just says that the president has no conflicts of interest, and all he's doing is trying to help the American people. The Trump sends, you know, consistently say they are private business people who are successful at what they do, and the Lutnick sons say that they... through Cantor, that they've been in these sectors for a long time and they're continuing to help private businesses raise capital. So I engage with them each time and I get statements from them, and we include the statements in the stories.
0: So you've pointed out how the Trump family and the Lutnick family are profiting in the sectors that Trump and Lutnick regulate. Is that happening in other areas too? And I'm thinking specifically of Steve Witkoff, who is the main Middle East negotiator, a special envoy, and his sons are involved with investments, and they've worked with Trump sons on some things. Can you talk about that a little bit?
1: That's right, and it's, again, super odd. We have these trio of sons, the Trump sons, the Lutnick sons, and the Witkoff sons, and the Witkoffs are deeply involved in World Liberty Financial, which is the cryptocurrency company that President Trump and his sons helped found just before he returned to the White House. And that is actually, you know, the one of the biggest sources of income of the $2.2 billion that Trump made in 2025. $1.4 billion came from cryptocurrency, and World Liberty is a huge source of that. And the Witkoff sons are helping run World Liberty at the same time as Steve Witkoff, who was involved in negotiations in the Middle East that benefited some of their business partners. So each one of these is so complicated, you could talk about it for hours, and it's quite a maze of challenges to sort of deconstruct and explain. But it is a bit crazy that there are three different sets of sons of prominent leaders in the current administration that are involved in business deals that benefit from or intertwine with what their dads are doing in office.
0: Let's touch on the predictions market, which it's such a controversial market right now. You can bet on anything. There's insider trading, including like the guy who runs Trump's teleprompter was involved with an insider trading thing because he read the speech and he knew what Trump was going to say. So what are the business deals that the Trump family is involved with in the predictions market?
1: So again, you have a president who's setting policy by appointing leadership at the Commodity Futures Trading Commission, which oversees the predictions markets. At the same time as the Trump sons are advisors to or have financial ties to both of the two major predictions markets companies, Polymarket and Kashi. So my two colleagues, Sharon Lafrenier and David Yaffe Bellamy, have largely been covering the predictions markets actions. But it's another venue where there are these overlaps that are very unusual. I mean, even now, Trump Media, in addition to becoming a nuclear company, is offering to sell immediate

0: knowledge of what his true social postings are, which are immediately affecting the markets and particularly affecting the predictions markets. You know, if you pay them a special fee, you can instantaneously get access to the content of Trump's social postings, and it creates an appearance of an insider trading, you know, transaction. And, you know, Trump is the primary shareholder of Trump Media, and his sons are involved in running the company. So, and Trump Media itself is looking to move into the predictions markets. You know, it's just everywhere you look, there are a blurring of lines.
1: So is Congress, which is controlled by Republicans, investigating any of the stories that you have investigated and reported?
0: I mean, the Democrats continue to send letters to these agencies and to the White House asking questions about many of these stories. We see those letters, but no. I mean, the Republicans who have subpoena power in both the House and the Senate, they're working on, you know, investigating Fauci and the pandemic or other matters that they're not. No, there's not a single open investigation other than outside of Epstein that has in any way touched on Trump that I'm aware of. None of his business operations have been subject to any congressional oversight by a majority committee. And the Democrats are writing these letters and they generally don't even get responses. So the Congress has decided not to commit oversight to this topic. And that's just the fact of the matter at this point.
1: Well, let's take a short break here. Let me reintroduce you. My guest is four-time Pulitzer Prize-winning reporter Eric Lipton of the New York Times. We'll be right back. This is Fresh Air.

0: This is Fresh Air. Let's get back to the interview I recorded yesterday with New York Times reporter Eric Lipton. He's been investigating how President Trump and his family have profited from self-enriching White House deal-making, the conflicts of interest these business deals present, and the ethical questions they raise. This year, he won his fourth Pulitzer Prize. One of the things I'm wondering about while interviewing you is, how do you keep all these facts in your head? Because each of the sectors that we've been talking about, the financial schemes and the companies that bought companies, that changed their names, that went public and so on, they're, each one of them is so complicated. And it must have taken so much work on the part of you and your fellow reporters. So you do the work, you report it, but now you're still remembering it.
1: Mm-hmm.
0: How do you do that?
1: And one of the things whenever I start one of these stories is I build a chronology. I mean, it's just like you're working on a term paper in college or high school. I build a really detailed chronology of the sequence of events, and I have as many primary sources with links to the original documents in that chronology. And that becomes my like guidepost to the players and the individual actions and the sequence of events. And once you have that chronology, you can see the interplay between what's happening in the government and what's happening in the private sector, who the individuals are, and the chronology to some extent becomes the story. Because as those different, you know, events are happening and they're intertwined, it's like almost that narrative emerges from the chronology. So for each one of these investigations that I'm doing, I have a master, like very detailed day-by-day chronology of the events, the players, the companies, the public sector actions, the private sector actions. And in the process of working on the story, I'm basically memorizing that chronology. And I also use the fact check, because every single fact has to be so carefully fact checked, because if I make any mistake, believe me, they will pound me, you know, and they will try to undermine the substance of the story based on a small factual error. But if I have that date through a document that's linked to my chronology, then I know that it's accurate. And so those chronologies are really important for me.

0: in each one of these investigations.
1: Are they in like Word document kind of styles or like some kind of spreadsheet?
0: They're not. I don't keep them in a spreadsheet because they're like unpredictable formats and lengths each entry. So I just basically, everything has a link to a primary doc. I don't link to secondary sources. I link to primary government documents, our SEC filings, our business, you know, announcements. And it's like, I love my chronologies because it's like, it is the spine of the story is right there. And I wait until the story emerges and it helps me pick my characters and it helps me pick my dramatic moments. It helps me pick the, you know, where do I want to really drill down and like report out a moment that is critical. Like, for example, the moment that Howard Lutnick meets with the president of Kazakhstan at the St. Regis Hotel in October of 2025 to try to bring that tungsten deal. You know, my colleague Paul Sun and I were working on that story, and we and the chronology showed us that this was a moment we really wanted to report out. We using photographs, we figured out what hotel it was. We then got photos of the room. We figured out what the name of the room was. We got the scene. I found audio of that day because the president of Kazakhstan posted a clip from the meeting he had with Lutnick. And that like those are the pieces of the narrative that came together. And that was because the chronology told us this is a moment we want to pull out. And that's how I do these investigations, is that like I develop the chronology. The chronology tells me, you know, this as a writer, the chronology is your friend. Because it's like the story happens in a narrative, and there's narrative moments, there's drama that happens at certain narrative moments, and you want to pull out that drama. This is nonfiction drama, but you want to let the chronology tell you that story, but to answer your question as to how do I keep track of all these facts is I have a really solid document that's at the base of each one of these stories,
1: and that can show you too. The timing of investments versus policy.
0: Exactly.
1: And how intertwined
0: and,
1: they are.
0: And I was looking at that time frame of the St. Regis meeting with the first investment that the Trump sons were involved with that same company, but it was before the public announcement. And that's all in the chronology. And it was like, only once that's lined up do you see, here's really the story. And I don't try to start writing a story like this until it's like, I let it kind of emerge to me. Like, let the story kind of unfold. And the characters and the moments and the narrative peaks. I mean, it's about storytelling. I mean, each one of these stories is basically a backstory. It's like a narrative backstory of how did this deal come together and that we're writing.
1: All right. It's been great to talk with you.
0: Yeah.
1: And you're actually in the WHYY studio today as opposed to being in Washington. So we get to actually see each other, which has been delightful.
0: Right, as well.
1: So, thank you so much for coming to the studio. Thank you so much for this interview and for all the great reporting you've done.
0: Thank you. It's always great to speak with you. It's one of the best opportunities to have long-form conversations in radio. So I always have a great time talking to you and having an opportunity to really get deep on stories.
1: Eric Lipton is an investigative reporter for the New York Times. Tomorrow on Fresh Air, my guest will be writer Claire Vey Watkins. Like the character in her new novel, Watkins lives in the desert, in an area being developed by an energy company wreaking havoc on the ecosystem. Her previous novel drew on the life of her father, Paul Watkins. He was a teenager when he joined the Manson family. I hope you'll join us. Keep up with what's on the show and get highlights of our interviews. Follow us on Instagram at NPR Fresh Air. Fresh Air's executive producer is Sam Brigger. Our senior producer today is Teresa Madden. Our technical director and engineer is Audrey Bentham. Our engineer today is Adam Staniszewski. Our interviews and reviews are produced and edited by Phyllis Myers, Roberta Shorrock, Anne-Marie Baldonado, Lauren Krenzel, Monique Nazareth, Thea Challoner, Anna Bauman, Nico Gonzalez-Whistler, and Joel Wolfram. Our digital media producer is Molly C.V. Nesper. Susan Yakundi directed today's show. Our co-host is Tanya Mosley. I'm Terry Gross.

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And from BritBox, from the world of Jane Austen in The Other Bennet Sister to the rolling Yorkshire hills in A Woman of Substance, BritBox is committed to helping viewers

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1: 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The Forum rebroadcast starts after a look at traffic, including an accident in Fremont. Good evening, Al Rogers.
2: Good evening, Michelle. We have an accident northbound on 880 at South Fremont Boulevard. CHP currently has the two left lanes blocked to try and clear this. And success clearing an accident over in Mountain View. We had a collision southbound 101 at Highway 85, now on the shoulder, but traffic is still backed up to San Antonio Road in Mountain View. Al Rogers for KQED.
1: 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The Forum rebroadcast is coming up next, and then at 10 o'clock tonight on Kelly Corrigan Wonders. The guest is Pulitzer Prize-winning writer Geraldine Brooks. She set out to profile a bureaucrat for a book on the government and found someone who sounds almost like a fictional character, a fit, tattooed IRS agent who teaches jujitsu. That's on Kelly Corrigan Wonders tonight at 10 on KQED San Francisco and KQEI North Highlands.

From KQED in San Francisco, I'm Laura Clivens in for Alexis Madrigal. California is racing towards the ambitious goal of a 100% clean energy grid by 2045. But trading fossil fuels for zero carbon power isn't as simple as flipping a switch. It means overhauling the appliances, vehicles, and energy systems we've relied on for decades. We'll talk about where we're making real progress and where we're falling short. And we'll hear from you. How is California's green energy transition impacting your daily choices and utility bills? That's all coming up next after this news.

0: Live from NPR News, I'm Giles Snyder. Las Vegas today, President Trump touted his economic policies ahead of the midterm elections. The president largely held to his standard messaging as his approval rating continues to slide. Here's NPR's Danielle Kurtzleben.
1: Trump emphasized his no tax on tips policy, which allows a worker to deduct up to $25,000 in tips on their income taxes. That was passed last year as a part of the spending package known as the One Big Beautiful Bill. He also talked about the price of oil, which has been elevated since the start of the war in Iran, but has fallen from its peak in the spring. Trump acknowledged, however, that it could rise again.
2: We may have to send it up again. We may have to. You know what happens when we send it up, but we hope we don't have to. But when that oil and gasoline go down, everything else follows.
1: Amid the higher prices, President Trump's approval rating has slid and is currently just below 40%, according to multiple polling aggregators. Danielle Kurtzleben, NPR News.
0: During his speech in Vegas, President Trump also took aim at progressive Democrats after they scored key victories Tuesday, notably in Michigan, where Abdul Sayed narrowly won his primary for an open Senate seat. Michigan Public Radio's Russ McNamara reports on the most expensive Senate race ever.
3: In the lead-up to Tuesday's primary, establishment-backed Congresswoman Haley Stevens did not shy away from taking money from corporate interest groups and the pro-Israel lobby AIPAC. Abdul El Sayed refused corporate PAC donations, ran a grassroots campaign, and won.
4: We took on a machine. You're not supposed to be able to beat $70 million of outside spending.
3: El Sayed will likely face a massive gap in outside spending in the general against Republican Mike Rogers. The former congressman did not face a primary challenge after being endorsed by President Trump. For NPR News, I'm Russ McNamara in Detroit.
0: A proposed deal to reopen the Strait of Hormuz appears to be close. Iran says there has been significant progress in bilateral talks with Oman. There has been no comment from the U.S., but President Trump has said a deal could be announced soon. Federal health officials say cases of cyclosporiasis have now been reported in almost every state.

0: 847. NPR's Maria Godoy reports on the biggest outbreak of the illness on record.
1: The CDC says 10,468 cases of cyclospora infection have been confirmed through laboratory testing since early May. That's a jump of more than 3,700 cases since last week. The agency says it's aware of more than 12,000 additional cases nationwide that still have to be confirmed by labs. Officials in Missouri and Arkansas confirmed to NPR that their states have been added to a multi-state cluster of cyclosporiasis cases linked to contaminated iceberg lettuce from Taylor Farms. The CDC says more than 500 people across the U.S. have been hospitalized and two people have died. Maria Godoy, NPR News.
0: And you're listening to NPR News. The government in Puerto Rico will begin rationing water this week, cutting service to more than 500,000 of the island's residents. National Guard will help distribute drinking water as the U.S. territory copes with its worst drought in more than a decade. NPR's Adrian Florido is in San Juan.
2: So little rain has fallen this summer that key reservoirs have run nearly dry. Governor Jennifer Gonzalez says that starting Friday, the public water utility will start cutting service to parts of the capital, San Juan, and neighboring cities. People's taps will go dry on a schedule, 48 hours with water, then 48 hours without, until reservoirs are restored. But that could be weeks or longer. Forecasters expect no significant rainfall for the Caribbean islands in the short term. It's just the latest of Puerto Rico's water troubles. Many people have already been coping with and protesting intermittent service for months, caused by cracks in aging pipes that supply urban areas. Adrian Florido, NPR News, San Juan, Puerto Rico.
0: Authorities in Guatemala say activity at the Fuego volcano is gradually decreasing, but they are still warning of risks, specifically rainfall from a tropical wave that could potentially lead to volcanic mudflows. The Fuego volcano began erupting Monday. Some 1,700 people from at least 18 communities were evacuated. The U.S. is suspending all government operations in the Mexican state of Michoacan. The U.S. Embassy issued a security alert Wednesday. Michoacan's governor says it's intended to safeguard workers. The suspension includes avocado inspections, potentially delaying shipments. Michoacan is a leading exporter of avocados to the U.S. This is NPR News.
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4: Have you tried our crossword puzzle yet? 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Partly cloudy tonight in the Bay Region. Expect areas of patchy fog after midnight and lows in the 50s. Thursday afternoon will be sunny inland and cloudy at the coast. Highs tomorrow in the Bay Region will be between 68 at Ocean Beach and 94 in Livermore and Morgan Hill. 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
5: This is Forum. I'm Laura Clivens, in for Alexis Madrigal. I read a lot of Richard Scarry books with my kids these days. You know, Lowly Worm and Pickle Cars and Families of Pigs just kind of doing their thing. One of my favorite parts of these books are the pages that peel back the mystery of how things work. Like a cutaway beneath a road where we see gas lines, or a power plant pumping electricity to homes through poles and wires. This is the kind of infrastructure many of us rarely think about. But right now, California is smack dab in the middle of overhauling these crucial systems. We're phasing out one, oil, gas, and the machines they power, and expanding the other, clean energy, the system that delivers it, and the end products it sustains, like heat pumps, ovens, electric cars. The challenge, of course, is to do this skillfully at a time when we're feeling the consequences of a warming world and our electricity bills are climbing. So how do we actually pull off this massive transition fairly, reliably, and without breaking the bank? Joining us today, we have a wonderful panel to talk about it. We have Siva Gunda. He's the vice chair and commissioner of the California Energy Commission. Welcome.
6: Thank you.
5: And Miriam Borgeson, policy director for California Climate and Energy at the Natural Resources Defense Council.
7: Great to be here. Thanks.
5: Yes, thanks for joining us. Okay, so we are in this place, some call mid-transition. Siva, give us a sense of where we actually are. We're transitioning to a grid that's 100% carbon free. At least we're trying to.

0: That's a state goal, right? Written into law. And it's to have a grid that runs on renewables and zero emission sources by 2045. How are we doing?
1: Yeah, thank you, Laura, so much for having me in this conversation, and wonderful to be here with Marianne, a colleague, and we both work on these issues very closely. I think it's helpful for us to contextualize this conversation in decades and decades of work in California. Mm-hmm. Whether we are trying to address the smog in LA or health impacts and safety of communities that live alongside the fossil investments or the workers, or are we talking about the extraordinary impacts of climate change, the North Star that the state has right now is pursuing carbon neutrality by 2045. Okay. That's where we are going. Mm-hmm. And as you go there towards carbon neutrality, one of the most important measures is to electrify as much of those end users that you talked about, and the rest of it really sourced through clean molecules. That's the premise and the organizing principle of all state agencies, local governments, and such together. So as we go through that, I think it's really helpful for us to think about how do these transitions happen, and is there some kind of framework that we could use to discuss the transitions? Some of the scholarly work, I want to give a shout out to Dr. Emily Grubert, mm-hmm. Out of University of Notre Dame, really talks about four phases of transition. Mm-hmm. You're talking about early transition, pre-transition, mid-transition, and late. Mm-hmm. And each one of them come with different policy goals and different investment strategies from the marketplace. When we talk about early transition, this is where a legacy system or even a new system is seeing positive growth in the marketplace.
0: Legacy system being oil and gas.
1: Legacy system being oil and gas. And they see a lot of opportunity to make money. And so all the policy is really doing is protecting people during that time. But as you begin to enter the pre-transition phase, this is where policy is setting goals and saying, hey, we want to get here. And what that does is gives the oil and gas or legacy system kind of an idea on where they are going. Mm-hmm. The investments begin to kind of stabilize, not really kind of going full force. And then you go into the mid-transition.
0: Yeah, and then so what you just described, that's where we were in like 2018 when we set this law. Is that right?
1: Yeah,
0: okay.
1: Absolutely.
0: We were like, we have this goal, 2045.
1: Yeah, okay. Absolutely.
0: But now we are in mid-transition.
1: Okay. Right. And as we go into mid-transition, this is where the legacy system is still substantial. So we still use
0: oil and gas,
1: significant amount of oil and gas. Just for context, California is either the third or the fourth largest user of petroleum in the world.
0: Wow.
1: After United States, China, depending on the day, it's either Brazil or California.
0: Wow.
1: Right? So that's the context. We use 1 gallon per person a day. So when we think about the transition, we know that the oil and gas system is still substantial, but it's declining. So this is where the industry does not see a lot of opportunity. So mm-hmm. the investments come down to safety and reliability. And the alternate system, which is the EVs, we have 2.5 million vehicles sold in California, mm-hmm. Electric vehicles. They are coming up, but it's not at a scale where it can replace the legacy oil and gas system.
0: So we need to have these two systems.

0: functional, safe at once.
1: Precisely, right? And mm-hmm. then you kind of go into the late transition. But I think one thing okay. I wanted to close off with is it's important for us to think about these as three transitions happening at the same place. You have electric grid transitioning to 100% clean, as you mentioned.
0: Yeah.
1: You have petroleum going down, and you have natural gas hasn't even begun fully. So
0: In terms of
1: coming into a mid-transition.
0: I see. Okay.
1: So you have the electric system late mid-transition, petroleum just entered mid-transition, and natural gas hasn't yet really come into mid-transition.
0: Ah.
1: So how do you harmonize the timing of those three systems? And that's the complexity we face.
0: Yeah. Wow. Okay. And so one thing that you say and that I get as a reporter on these issues a lot is, you know, you're talking about we're trying to electrify everything. That's a state goal. Miriam, if you can answer this one, I think a misunderstanding people have is that, you know, a lot of people will say, well, that's just putting we're just using oil and gas from a different source. It's just from a power plant. Why is it that the goal is to electrify everything in California?
2: Yeah. So electricity is going to be the place that we're able to get all of our renewable resources, wind, solar, et cetera, from clean sources. And we're able to actually replace huge amounts of the fossil fuels, which cause both health issues, but also leave us vulnerable to geopolitical risks and price spikes and all these things that we're seeing right now. So the more end uses that you can electrify, the more things that we can go to clean, both from a health perspective and from a vulnerability and economic development perspective. I would say too, like you, I love those Richard Scarry under the scenes details. I don't think that most people like to think about their gas pipelines on a daily basis. And so part of this is how do we make this easy for people? I think California's been really good at setting big, exciting goals, but we have them, so good, you know, great, but we don't need more goals right now. We need to actually have people have all the choices they need to make the right decisions that are actually work for themselves, for their family economically, so that it's possible to make this transition mm-hmm. without them honestly having to worry too much about their pipelines or how exactly our refinery is going to close down in the state, those sorts of things. It's really the role of leaders like folks in this room, like to be able to actually have those choices be more and more available to people. And we're starting to do that in California. And that's where we're going to get the real impacts is making sure that everyone can be part of this transition. No one is left behind and it's actually affordable for people.
0: Yes, yes. That makes quite a bit of sense. And we're going to get into that as we continue to talk. I want you to both... Maybe Siva, you want to answer this, but where really are we now? When people say, oh, you know, it's just more oil and gas, like Miriam, you said, the place to transition is the electricity grid. But like, where are we right now? What percentage of our power from the grid is zero emission?
1: Yeah, great question. And to Miriam's point, so if you go back even to 2000, 2001, mm-hmm. we were getting 2/3 of our electricity from fossil sources, like natural gas.
0: Just 5 years ago.
1: Like 25 years ago.
0: Oh, 25.
1: Yeah.
0: 2001.
1: Okay. Yeah, 2001.
0: Great.
1: And so when you look at, you know, what was in the part is where we're even using coal in California. So what we've done over these last 25 years is we've gotten rid of coal completely. And also that 1/3 clean energy in 2001 is now 2/3 in California.
0: Yeah, okay.
1: So that's a meaningful progress because of the deployment of solar, the deployment of lithium ion batteries, both on the bulk side, the system grid, but also behind the meter rooftop solar and behind the meter in houses, the storage. So as you look at that transition, we are on track to get to 90 by 2035.
0: Wow.
1: Right, so that's kind of the transition we are in. And the important part here is, as Marian mentioned, we have great goals. And the work that we need to do gets tougher and tougher as we get closer to that 100%.
0: Mm-hmm.
1: And I think that's where we are in terms of the integrated nature of oil and gas with electricity. And you cannot silo them anymore. And you have to figure out how to combine those progress on one side with a careful management and responsible management of the other side.
2: And I just want to add, on gasoline sales, we're actually 16% below our peak usage. So gasoline sales have declined.
0: Wow.
2: So we're making measurable progress. Natural gas sales have also declined. We're about 12% down from 5 years ago in terms of natural gas use. And there's a lot of reasons for that. On the transportation side, I mean, we're buying EVs. We have more efficient cars. People are making different choices about driving. On the gas side, we are. We are

0: are switching to things like heat pumps. We also have a warming climate. We actually need heating less, which is disturbing but true. So there's lots of reasons that we're actually already reducing the use of these fossil fuels. And we have to plan for that transition, which is really about what the mid-transition frame is about.
1: Mm-hmm. And then the mid-transition, it's like, it is not a period of 5 years, right? It is a decades-long process, yeah?
2: Yes.
1: Okay, interesting. And then in terms of where California is and as compared to other states, you know, are we leading the pack here or are we behind? Where are we?
3: You know, I would say, you know, humbly, you know, California always tries to be at the front of some of these transitions. I think looking at California and its economic might, we're the fourth largest economy in the world. And the examples that we set here in terms of the ability to transition the fourth largest economy will really become examples for the rest of the world.
1: Okay. All right. Thank you. And if we fail, people will say, don't do that.
3: Yeah, we never
1: want to
3: be a cautionary
1: tale. So the goal is not to fail.
0: Yeah. That's right.
1: Okay. I am Laura Clivens in today for Alexis Madrigal.

Electrical. We will be back after a short break. We are talking about California's ambitious attempt to have a 100% clean energy grid by 2045. We're joined by Siva Gunda, Vice Chair and Commissioner of the California Energy Commission, Miriam Borgeson, Policy Director for California Climate and Energy at Natural Resources Defense Council. 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We're at KQED Forum. More after the break.

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1: I'm Leslie McClurg, in for Mina Kim. On Forum's 9 p.m. rebroadcast, Americans are drinking less wine. Tariffs are making it harder to sell bottles overseas. And that's on top of the way climate change is transforming the industry, changing the way grapes are grown, wine is produced, and even what classic California wines taste like. We'll hear how the state's vintners are responding. That's Forum tonight at 9 on KQED.
0: 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It's 8:20. This is KQED News.
2: Welcome back to Forum. I'm Laura Clivens in today for Alexis Madrigal. And we are talking about California's huge attempt to have a 100% clean energy grid by 2045. We are joined by Siva Gunda, Vice Chair and Commissioner of the California Energy Commission, and Marian Borgeson, Policy Director of California Climate and Energy at the Natural Resources Defense Council. Okay, so we're talking about this big transition that we are in. Marian, what have been the most successful aspects of this transition so far?
3: Yeah, so Siva already mentioned our transition to renewables. We've built out massive amounts of solar plus storage that have left us in a place today where we're really pretty confident about our reliability. We're not needing to keep old gas plants online. We're actually running gas plants far less than we were because of many reasons. Our build out, our connections in the region, using resources from other places.
2: And have we actually closed some of these gas power plants?
3: We should be able to. Right now, we have a few in the strategic reserve for the state. Okay. My understanding, based on the analysis from the CEC, is that we're going to be able to shut some of those super old plants down.
2: Wow. Wow.
3: And we're also running them at all-time lows, midday and lower in the evenings. And this has changed even just since May, when we have now a day-ahead market where the whole region, the day-ahead, plans for what is available in the region.
2: Like the electricity that's available.
3: All the electricity that's available in the region. We can draw from, you know, hydro resources in the north, solar, wind, et cetera, from the entire region. We're able to then make sure we don't have to turn the get the gas plants ready to run the next day. That's been a huge difference. Mm. We've also made a ton of progress on the building side. Heat pumps. I hope everyone knows what heat pump is.
2: But yeah, just give us a quick overview.
3: It's basically like an air conditioning unit, except that it both heats and cools. It runs both ways, and it moves heat from, if you need to be heated, from outside in or from the inside out, in terms of transferring the heat rather than just burning something to create heat.

0: in of electricity, you get 3 units out in heat or cooling. So super efficient products. If you look at any charts across the U.S. of gas furnace versus heat pumps, the gas is going down and the heat pumps are going up across the U.S.
1: Okay.
0: In California, we just in the Q1 of this year, we are building 70% of our new homes with both space and water heating that are all electric. That is huge. And that's because of policy. It's because of products. It's because of choices that builders are making and because people are experiencing these products and liking them in the market.
1: And those products, you mean like an induction stove or the heat pump where you get the 2-in-1, like AC and
0: exactly.
1: heater.
0: Water heating, space heating, all the products on the electric side.
1: Where else have we been successful so far, Siva? Or Marianne?
2: I think Marianne kind of pointed out, and I'll pass it back to Marianne. I think one of the criticisms sometimes California gets is our inability to build things quickly.
1: Yeah. Mm-hmm.
2: But if you look at just from 2020, we have added over 38,000 megawatts of new clean resources in California. Let me put that in context. Prior to 2020, the total resources on the system were about 60,000. And today, we are almost close to 105. Just in 7 years, we were able to add those resources. And when you compare to the rest of the West, 50% of all new clean resources are being built in California.
1: Wow.
2: So that's a huge, so the narrative sometimes is not reality.
1: Well, we already got in a comment saying like it takes so long to build transmission lines. And so you're saying we're actually making really good progress here?
2: Yeah, I think both are simultaneously true, which is it is hard to build things in California, but we are doing a much better job than any state in the West. We actually have processes to build new transmission and new resources so much better than any other state in the West.
1: Okay. I want to bring it more to a local perspective on what is working well. And we are joined now with a new voice. It is Lori Mitchell of San Jose Clean Energy. Welcome, Lori.
3: Yeah, thank you. Great to be here.
1: Well, tell us about San Jose. How is your massive city approaching this transition and how is it going for you all?
3: Yeah, well, thanks for having me. First of all, this is such an important topic and really glad to be joined by our state colleagues here. So San Jose, we are actually the third largest city in California. And we have reduced our emissions 32% since 2008. So back in 2025, Wallet Hub ranked us as the greenest city in the country, which we are very proud of. And a lot of that progress was really made by launching our Community Choice Aggregation Program.
1: Can you describe what that is for the regular person?
3: Yeah.

0: of their residents. So in the past, you had the investor-owned utilities or municipal utilities, which procure both the generation and you can think of the wires, the distribution system into your homes. Now we have a system in California where there's over 25 community choice aggregation programs in the state, all across the state, procuring electricity on behalf of their local residents. And so it's really enabling these cities to have their own choice in terms of how they want their electricity mix to be. And in San Jose, we wanted to go a little bit faster than the state. It was really important for us to decarbonize. So since we've launched San Jose Clean Energy, we're now 62% renewable and over 90% clean. And we hit those targets much earlier than the state. So the state's goal for renewable energy is 60% renewable by 2030. We hit that back in 2024.
1: Oh, wow.
0: So really excited. And then in terms of carbon free, which in addition to the renewables, you have hydro and nuclear on the system. And so we're over 90% clean energy in San Jose. And so that's really helped us meet our climate goals.
1: That's been like a big chunk of the progress.
0: Okay. But there's also been additional wins and areas where we need to continue to do more. So now that we have cleaned up our electricity sector, we're really focusing on the transportation sector and the buildings. As my colleagues have said, you know, in San Jose, we have a lot of early success. Over 10% of the cars in San Jose are electric. So our community has really adopted this. And I think a statistic that's even more exciting is more than half of the new car sales in the last few years have been electric. And so as that trend continues...
1: In San Jose.
0: So as that trend continues, we think we're going to see a lot more electric vehicles on the roads than we do now, which is really great. And I think a great part of that story has been that it's actually the most affordable thing right now is an electric vehicle. I think a lot of people think of electric vehicles as being a luxury car or something that they can't afford. But today you have all makes and models, from budget cars all the way up to the luxury vehicles. And at San Jose Clean Energy, we offer a rebate to get into these cars for our income eligible residents. So our lower income residents can receive up to $5,000 to get into an electric vehicle. And then the state provides additional incentives. There's regional incentives. So some of our residents can get into an electric vehicle for, you know, almost under 10,000, which is pretty amazing in terms of both our climate goals as well as our affordability goals.
1: Yeah. We were lucky to have a forum all about electric vehicles a few weeks ago. So for a deep dive, go find that show in the archive. We're going to go to a caller now. This is a huge issue here is cost and how people feel that. Immediately. So we're going to go to Stephen in Kensington. Stephen, welcome.
2: Hi, thanks for having me on.
1: Thank you for being here.
2: I just wanted to say that we moved here from Michigan 10 years ago and, loved being in a sunny spot. We're up in the hills. Our house faces southwest, and I decided, you know, we should have solar panels on the house, even though I won't live long enough to really reap the benefits. So we spent $40,000 having solar panels and a battery installed. And what astounded me is how difficult the permitting process was, how obfuscation from PG&E made it difficult. And then now that we're finally online, we're generating three times more electricity than we use, but we're still paying electricity to PG&E because of the small amount that they credit us for all the power we put back into the grid. And I just don't understand why California is not working harder to encourage people to put solar panels up and really facilitate this happening. I mean, you had a show a couple months ago, we're talking about electricity, and the guy said, look, it's clear that the cheapest way to make power in the world is to point a piece of glass at the sun. And, you know, here in California, we're blessed with all this sunshine. And I just don't understand why it's not easier to do this as a homeowner.
1: Yeah.
2: That's my comment.
1: Thank you. Thanks so much. Marian, do you think you can take that one? Oh, you couldn't hear the question. Ah, I'm so sorry. Okay. So basically the caller is wondering, they installed, Stephen installed solar on his roof.

0: and it has not been penciling out for him, and is wondering how the state can better incentivize or assist people. Lori, do you want to talk about this?
1: Yeah, sure. I'll jump in here. So first of all, really thank the caller and congratulations on your solar system. This is exactly the type of thing that we're really recommending our residents look into, and at least in San Jose, trying to work on the permitting to make it much easier. But the caller's right. There's still barriers there. So just really congratulations to you on doing that. But a couple of things, you know, in California, we have a lot of solar energy in the middle of the day. And so some of the net metering rules have changed to really encourage residents. You know, one thing that they can do is to pair that solar with a battery. So if you're generating excess electricity, like it sounds like the caller is, if they put a battery in, that could shift some of that energy to later in the day when they're using more of their electricity so that the generation source is more aligned with when people are actually using their energy. So at San Jose Clean Energy, we also have a program for our customers where they can get a rebate to install that battery. Say if they put that solar project in years ago, or even if they're looking at it today, they can get some extra funds from our program. And I would say other CCAs in the area, you know, in Berkeley, there's a CCA called AVA Community Energy, which offers similar incentives. So really encourage people to look to their community choice aggregator. You can look on your PG&E bill, and if you're living in the Bay Area, you'll see a line item there of who your provider is. And the CCAs really offer a lot of rebates and information to make this easier for our customers. The other thing we have is free technical assistance for our customers. So if they're looking to electrify, they're looking to add solar, that's free to them so that they don't have to do all the research themselves. So there really are a lot of resources out there for people. Mm-hmm. But the caller is right. We have more work to do, certainly.
0: Mm-hmm. I mean, I think a huge issue is this cost, right? Like, we are trying to ask people to switch from gas to electricity. At the same time, people have seen their electricity, what they are paying monthly on their electricity bills, really skyrocket. And so, rightly so, feel very hesitant to do that. So let's just talk about cost for a moment. The price of electricity, it is largely high because of preparations for wildfire in a changing climate. But what are some of the other reasons, just briefly, why we're paying so much right now, Miriam?
2: Yeah, well, you're right. The number one reason is the wildfire costs that we've seen increase in our bills over the last 8 years. And that's both things like veg management. It's also starting
0: chopping trees down.
2: Yeah, basically making sure there's not trees next to the line, okay, because the utilities are trying as hard as they can not to start fires.
0: Yes.
2: Right? We all want that.
0: Yeah.
2: And then it's starting to be more things like undergrounding, especially in very risky areas, to make sure that we are not starting fires in that way, too. But the right level of investment for those things is a really tricky thing, right? We want to avoid as much risk as possible, but we don't want to pay giant electricity bills. So this is the conversation that's been going on right now in the legislature, last year in the legislature. There's been a number of things that have been done to put better controls over how utilities can spend on things like wildfire, but also other things so that we get the right level of investment and they're not spending too much. Mm. But it's something we have to be really careful with. The other thing that I think is important to note is that we're starting to track people's actual bills after they electrify. So the Tech Clean California program, for example,
0: it's a state incentive program
2: yep, to get heat pumps in your home.
0: Okay.
2: They've done about 80,000 heat pumps to date, and they've been tracking bill data before and after the heat pump install.
0: Mm, and what are they finding?
2: The good news is that most people actually save significant amounts of money. So people tend to save money if you have an AC and you're using it, and you switch your AC and your furnace for a heat pump. About 70% of the state has air conditioning, so that's actually quite a lot of people.
0: And the idea there is, like, your AC is probably old and inefficient, right?
2: Yes.
0: So you swap. Okay.
2: Exactly. Mm-hmm. Also, low-income customers that are on lower cost rates, they tend to save money. If you're in a muni or, like, LADWP or SMUTS, the Sacramento Municipal Utility, they have lower rates. You're going to save money in those places.
0: Okay.
2: So many, many people are saving money. On average, it's about $300 a year in savings that they're seeing from folks who are switching to heat pumps. For folks who don't have AC, it's looking about like an $80 increase per year.
0: If you add a heat pump.
2: If you add AC.
0: Then, okay.
2: Yeah, if you add the heat pump.
0: $80 a year. Huh. Okay.
2: Yeah, so it's not huge. So in terms of, I think there's this, you know, our bills are going up generally, and then there's this question of, like, how much does this new electrified load impact? And there's this interchange where it's hard to tell. And oftentimes people's, you know, gas bills are going down, electric bills are going up because they're using less gas and more electricity, but

0: when you look at the total picture with real bill data from thousands and thousands of customers, we're actually seeing really positive bill results.
1: Siva, what are your thoughts here?
2: I think this is, again, really appreciate the caller and, you know, Lori kind of providing the local context and how good these programs are. I think this is where it's helpful for us to bring the conversation of diversity of people who live in California. Mm-hmm. And we're talking about different income groups. We're talking about people's ability to switch to different fuels at a different rate. So when, you know, most, you know, low income, Californians look at their bill, they're paying for gasoline, they're paying for natural gas, and they're paying for electricity. And as Marianne pointed out, not everybody has the same ability to move to alternate technologies quickly without the support of the state and the local governments. So I think it's important for us to think about the energy burden and what that energy burden is for different people. I have visited somebody in Imperial Valley, went into this home. This Californian, you know, one of our people, makes $1,200 a month and pays $500 in energy costs. So that is not an example we want to create in California. And I think it's important for us to think about how to benefit those who cannot transition quickly and much faster than we're doing right now.
1: Okay. We're getting some comments about affordability. A listener on Discord writes, on places like Nextdoor, there are postings about how we are going to be forced to replace gas water heaters with electric heaters and how that would cost homeowners more money since they would have to upgrade their home electrical systems. According to these postings, the state will not help subsidize homeowners with the expenses. I really believe we need to socialize these expenses since we are all in this together. Another comment is Miri in Oakland, who writes, I upgraded to solar a few years ago, and I get a check every year from the Community Energy Inc. because I use less than I produce. I would love to get the backup battery storage, but I have not been able to afford it. Is there any plan to provide batteries to homeowners? I would also like to see more neighborhood interconnected grids and low-cost battery storage using rooftop solar, a system that will integrate the usage of these small grids. So if there are wider outages, the microgrids will not be impacted. We will address these questions after our next little break here. For those just popping in, we're talking about California's goals to ditch fossil fuels and move to a clean energy grid by 2045. We're joined by Siva Gunda, Vice Chair and Commissioner of the California Energy Commission, Marianne Borgeson, Policy Director for California Climate and Energy at the Natural Resources Defense Council, and Lori Mitchell, the Director of San Jose Clean Energy. And we want to hear from you. What are your concerns as California makes the shift to a new energy system? How are you participating? Have you taken advantage of any of the incentives or rebates or switched out a heat pump? 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That's 866-733-6786. Email your comments and questions to forum@kqed.org and find us on social media, Blue Sky, Instagram. We're at KQED Forum, or join our Discord community. I'm Laura Clivens, in for Alexis Madrigal. 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

Coming up in the next hour of Forum with guest host Leslie McClurg, Americans are drinking less wine. Tariffs are making it harder to sell bottles overseas. And on top of those challenges, California's wine industry is facing an even bigger one. Climate change. We'll look at how rising temperatures and increasingly variable weather are changing the way grapes are grown, wine is produced, and even what classic California wines taste like, and hear how the state's wine manufacturers are responding. 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

Welcome back to Forum. I'm Laura Clivens in for Alexis Madrigal. We are talking about California's enormous shift towards clean energy to meet goals set for 2045. And we're having a lot of comments and callers write in and call in about the affordability component of this.

0: So I want to go to Lori Mitchell now, who is dealing with this on the ground in San Jose. You're the director of San Jose Clean Energy. One person brought up an upcoming rule from the Bay Area Air District. And then also just give us a sense of how in San Jose you are addressing folks who this is not an easy, who do not have dispensable income to spend on this right now.
1: Yeah, it's such an important issue, and really appreciate the comments from the caller and also what Siva said about thinking about who has the resources to transition. And that's something we think about a lot in San Jose. We're in a city where, you know, over 40% is actually low income. So we have both people with a lot of means to be able to transition and then a large majority that is really struggling with this. So when we think about our programs, and maybe I'll just back up for a second, the air district rules here in the Bay Area are phasing out gas furnaces and gas water heaters in the early 2030s. And, you know, that's to improve local air quality here. And, you know, that's...
0: And the one coming up is... There was one that was for 2027. Looks like it'll be pushed back to 2028, which states that new heat pump water heaters.
1: Exactly.
0: That those must be heat pumps. Those must be electric, not gas, right? So
1: right.
0: I think that might be what the comment was about.
1: Right, exactly. And it does look like that's going to be pushed out a little bit. And then I think the Air District is also looking at a number of exemptions for low income residents, as well as homes that it's going to be very hard to electrify. Maybe they do have an expensive panel upgrade or other issues there. But the good news is for the vast majority of people, you know, we think in San Jose with our rebate programs and just the cost that we're seeing our customers install these appliances that we think, you know, there is an opportunity for people to save money here and, you know, help us meet our climate goals at the same time. So the average cost of a heat pump water heater we're seeing in San Jose is somewhere in the $6,500 to $8,500 range. And that certainly is a few thousand dollars more expensive than a gas. But many CCAs have rebates that they can apply to cover that cost differential. And then, as Miriam said, they are more efficient. So over time, they should see those savings. And then there's also state rebates as well that residents can apply for.
0: Mm-hmm. But that's huge that you're seeing, like, over time on a monthly bill then,
1: right?
0: That is a savings. You don't want to give somebody who is low income a new device and then ask them to pay more each month.
1: Exactly. And so the good news is that is the majority in our city, but there are some, particularly houses that did not have air conditioning, right? So now they get a heat pump. The great thing is they have air conditioning, but certainly their energy use is going to be a little bit higher.
0: Mm-hmm.
1: We also think that's very positive in San Jose because, of course, we need to prepare for climate adaptation as well, and things are getting hotter. And so making sure people have access to air conditioning is a priority for us as well. So that's why we have the programs that we do that are really focused. We have programs for all of our residents, but we have additional adders for our lowest income applicants. And then the other thing we encourage you know, customers that are in the lower income brackets to apply for is care rates. Care and fair rates can be very helpful, which
0: are
1: lower.
0: And those are through, like, PG&E. You can apply for those.
1: Yeah.
0: And get a discount on your bill.
1: Exactly. And then some
0: CC. It's about 30%, I think.
1: Yeah. It's huge. Yeah, about 20 to 30%, depending on your care or fair. And then on top of that, CCAs like San Jose Clean Energy offer additional rate incentives there as well. So we give our Care and Fara customers about a 10% discount as well.
0: Okay.
1: And so that's really to help with that ongoing cost of the energy transition. So we can make sure, yes, they get the water heater, they get the air conditioning, but they can still afford to pay their bill.
0: Okay, yeah. Great. Thank you. We have a lot of callers. So I want to go to Rob in San Francisco now. Rob, welcome to Forum.
2: Thank you. I realize that most of the Bay Area gets pretty hot in the summertime, but in the western part of San Francisco, it doesn't. And it doesn't get that cold either. So I don't need air conditioning. And I have an old gravity feed gas furnace that I use maybe a month out of the entire year. And if it were to break in the next

0: few years, since it's about 80 years old, I'm guessing I'm going to get screwed here because I'll never recoup the cost to put this in by having a lowered bill because I use it so little. What does the future hold for, you know, the thousands of people that live out in the Sunset and the Richmond when they have to do this? Because I'm guessing that we're all kind of in the same boat here.
1: Mm. Yeah, that's a great question, Rob. Marianne, what do you think?
2: Yeah, I mean, there's a lot more affordable modular systems that you can buy that are heat pumps that could provide heating and cooling, but that are in the, you know, $1,000 to $4,000 range that would replace something that was like, if it's a gravity-fed furnace, it's usually one little area that you're heating. And so you could actually have even something that you place over your window sill or do through wall or even just in your room where you're replacing a super old, and I would say quite dirty and bad for your air quality product with something that could provide heat from a heat pump. You could use it just for heat if you want. There may also be a day or two, the rare day, that you might want a little AC, but if not, you could just use them for heat. There's a lot more products like that coming out into the market.
1: Yeah, I've seen them. They look kind of like a just a wall unit AC or like the window AC, and you can pop them there. There's one that like hangs over the side of the window, kind of like bike panniers over your window. Thank you. Laura, you want to add something?
3: Yeah, and I would say even, you know, more traditional products, just like electric space heaters, you know, if they're really not using it very many hours of the year, those are not as efficient as a heat pump, so I wouldn't recommend it for somebody that does need continuous heating and cooling. But for a small space, few hours a year, you know, that could be a very cost-effective solution. So there's a lot of different solutions for every property, but it's a great reminder that this isn't one size fits all.
1: Yeah.
3: For sure.
1: Some of the ones are even that I have seen are in the $500 range. Yeah. They sort of heat a room, but you know, that might be sort of the right kind of thing for someone like Rob. Let's go to another call. We're going to go to Jerry now in Mountain View. Jerry, welcome to Forum.
4: I build solar powered trailers that replace 25 kilowatt diesel generators. They've been on job sites for a couple of years, but I find San Jose and other districts don't want to play with them or don't want to use them because of some rules or regulations. A gallon of diesel is 22 pounds of carbon, and each diesel generator uses about 160 gallons a month. So that's a fair amount of carbon that could not be used. And I'm having, you know, problems with, like, San Jose and Palo Alto just gave me a hard time, too. But I've been on other districts, and they don't care. But San Jose, their building inspector got a little carried away and chased me off a job.
1: Lori, what are your thoughts?
3: Yeah, thanks for bringing it to our attention. Something we certainly want to look into and find a solution to. That's certainly not the city's overall goal. But, you know, probably the details here matter of this specific site. So I'll certainly follow up and look into that.
1: It brings up an interesting point about some of the energy innovations that have been happening to address some of the costs. One that gets a lot of attention these days is something called plug-in solar, where you just have a few panels and you plug them into your outlet, and they can start to offset some of the energy that you use. Lori, I think that's something that you all have been interested in San Jose. Can you tell us a little more about your thoughts around that?
3: Yeah, you know, just as Marianne was saying about the window heat pumps, there are these solar panels that you can mount, like you can think of on your balcony, things like that, and that can be plugged into a standard 120 outlet. So there's a bill going through the legislature now to enable this. They've been in use in Europe for quite some time, and New York, they're starting to use this as well. We think this is a great solution for renters, right? And so when we think about who also has barriers in this transition, you know, not owning your home, that's certainly a barrier, right, to getting solar electricity and to even heat pumps. And so we're pretty excited about balcony solar as well as some of the window heat pump units, being able to really empower our renters to also decarbonize and take control of their energy affordability, right? So, you know, when that's available in California, obviously it's got to this bill has got to make it through the legislature, and then all the safety testing needs to be done. But we think it has a lot of potential and something, you know, we're certainly looking at.
1: Mm-hmm. Yeah.
5: Yeah, I just wanted to jump in. I think there is a theme across all the questions here. I think one of the callers talked about socializing the costs.
1: Yeah.
5: I think it's really important to consider that the regulatory framework that we have in California is not uniform, right? So what that means is, depending on different jurisdictions, CPUC versus another local government, you know, like LAWP.
1: Mm-hmm.
5: And within CPUC, mm-hmm. You have, you know, the CCS, community choice aggregators. So what it is that what parts get socialized and what doesn't,
1: mm-hmm.
5: it's important because what gets socialized is recovered through rates. So one of the questions has been, how do you create a fair rate system where you allow for flexibility for people to bring their solutions to the table, mm-hmm. but at the same time, not inadvertently push those costs to others. I think that has been a conversation. I think it's really important for us to think about a rate structure and a tariff design that allows for flexibility and innovation,
1: mm-hmm.
5: while doesn't unfairly burden somebody else who's not doing that.
1: Right, and like an example of that would be like, everybody who has money is going on the electricity grid and then leaving low-income customers paying for gas and therefore needing to pay for all the infrastructure of gas, fewer people, right? So their costs would then go up.
5: That's an excellent point. I think in thinking about just the natural gas system, if we have just the gas system, which is, I don't have a precise number, so I'll leave it out, but tens of billions of dollars of mortgage and principal left that has to be collected from ratepayers.
1: Mm-hmm.
5: And if only a small subset of low income remain on the system and they have to socialize those costs, that could become extraordinarily expensive for them.
1: Yeah.
2: And right now we're making choices that continue to dig this hole deeper. Just as one personal example.
1: Yeah, what are those?
2: A couple years ago, my husband and I had partially electrified, and we had a PG&E representative come and be like, on Thursday, we're going to replace your service line. That's the gas line from the main into your house.
1: Which all this underneath the road.
2: All
1: that we
2: the
1: don't
2: underneath
1: see.
2: The
1: yep.
2: stuff.
1: Mm-hmm.
2: And we were like, no, we're going to electrify. Just give us some time because we had a few appliances left that we needed to electrify.
1: Okay.
2: Next month, we will be fully electric. So it's taken a little longer. But the guy was like, no, we're doing it on Thursday. You have no choice. So right now we have a system where the gas utilities replace pipes every day. PG&E replaces 15,000 pipes every year on average.
1: And how much does
2: and
1: that cost?
2: And they spend about $15,000 to $20,000 per home.
1: Wow.
2: And when they make that investment, that $15,000 or $20,000 is socialized among all the other customers. So what happened with me is they redid our pipe, and now next month I'm leaving the gas system, and every other customer is left holding the bag. So
1: they're paying for your unused pipe.
2: And so we are actually working on a bill 2313 with Berman that requires that the gas utilities notice you if they're going to replace your pipeline and give you the option to electrify at that time so they avoid that investment. And so this is like, we have resources we're using right now. We're literally throwing them to the ground and they may just be unused and unuseful and paid for 50 plus years.
1: Wow.
2: By everyone else who's left on the system.
5: I think an important point here, I think we talked about much of our early work was very gadget by gadget replacement, right? We talked about, let's change all the incandescent lights to CFLs to LEDs. But now the work is more integrated across energy systems, and it has to be really well coordinated.
1: Yeah. Okay. All right. We're getting some good comments here, so I want to go to those. Sufi writes, my question is, how can I be part of helping this transition happen? Are there any specialists that can come to my home and review and advise what changes I can make, what rebates are available, et cetera? Where do people go to find out how to get an energy consultation? Lori, do you want to take this one?
3: Yeah, sure. So it probably depends where you live. The state certainly has a lot of resources. If you went to the California Energy Commission website, you would find a lot of resources on that. You could certainly go to any of the CCAs. So I run San Jose Clean Energy, and we have a lot of information on our website. So it's sanjosecleanenergy.com. Mm. We offer free technical assistance if you're in San Jose. If you're in the Bay Area, you are served most likely by another CCA. So as I mentioned before, always great to find out who that is and then go to their website. There's so many resources available to customers from the CCAs. And then there's additional resources available from the investor-owned utilities. So the great thing about being a customer of San Jose Clean Energy is that you're also a PG&E customer because they provide the wires and we provide the generation. And so sometimes these incentives stack, and we work a lot on making sure our incentives augment what the state is already doing and what the investor-owned utilities are doing, so that we're in a different space, or we're adding an adder on top of it that is important for our residents in San Jose, because it is a very high cost of living place. But there are a lot of resources out there. I would say certainly look into that. Even the Air District, we were talking about the appliance rules earlier, they have a lot of education resources.
1: Yeah. I mean, even PG, I've interviewed folks who've gotten free upgrade or sort of assessments and assistance from PG&E with weatherizing their homes. There's Rewiring America has a whole electric coaches program that you can go like find somebody in your area. So those are some options. One thing I want to talk about is the risk of doing this. I think people are really concerned about grid reliability. They're concerned about data centers coming on and using a lot of additional energy and straining the grid. Siva, how are you thinking about this as we move forward towards this goal in 2045?
5: Yeah, I think there are five goals we kind of think about, making sure we are tracking all five of them. It's clean. We want to make progress towards clean, but it's reliable, safe, affordable, and equitable. All right, those are the North Stars of our principles. I think, 5 years ago, I was in the thick of things in 2020 when we had a rolling outage in California, the first time in 20 years. And all the questions then were really about, do I want to buy an EV? Because I don't want to be stranded somewhere without, power for days. I think, I want to be able to say we were able to add 38,000 megawatts to the system, and we are now structurally in a place of surplus in the in California. And we're also able to trade that surplus with our neighboring states through markets.
1: So you feel like this is something that we've got a handle on, right?
5: We got a really good handle on
1: 5 years or so.
5: More. The piece that we always say is like cautiously optimistic, but you know, everything's good. I think the piece that we really need to work through is data centers and other large loads. Mm-hmm. The costs have to be socialized in a way that it doesn't impact ratepayers, but also their development is responsible.
1: Yeah.
5: So I think we are actively planning for that, and we'll continue to.
1: Thank you. I think that is a wonderful place to leave it. We have been talking about California's switch, our ambitious goal to attempt to have 100% clean energy by 2045. Today, we were joined by Siva Gunda, Vice Chair and Commissioner of the California Energy Commission, Miriam Borgeson, Policy Director for California Climate and Energy at the Natural Resources Defense Council, and Lori Mitchell, the Director of San Jose Clean Energy. Here at KQED, we've been doing a full series about this. We call it Flipping the Switch, and you can find our stories at kqed.org/climate. I'm Laura Clivens in today for Alexis Madrigal. Thanks for listening and for your calls and comments. Stay tuned for another hour of Forum Ahead with guest host Leslie McClurg.

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1: Coming up in the next hour of KQED's Forum, we're going to hear from winemakers about why their industry is struggling right now. The second hour of Forum starts after a look at Bay Area traffic, including some roadwork in Oakland. Here's Al Rogers.
2: It's along westbound 580 between Park Boulevard and the MacArthur Maze, where Caltrans has the two left lanes closed until 5 a.m. A bit of sluggish traffic through that work zone. Northbound 880 after Fremont Boulevard South, we still have the two left lanes blocked by a major accident with a backup to Dixon Landing Road. Al Rogers for KQED.
1: 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I'm Michelle Hennigan, and this is KQED 88.5 San Francisco and KQEI 89.3 North Highland, Sacramento. 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

California makes 4 out of every 5 bottles of wine produced in the U.S., but Americans are drinking a lot less wine. Tariffs are making it harder to sell bottles overseas, and the Mediterranean climate that made Napa and Sonoma world famous is getting hotter and hotter every year. We'll explore how vintners are adapting and why the wines California is known for today may not be the wines it's known for tomorrow. That's next after this news.

0: Live from NPR News, I'm Giles Snyder. Acting Attorney General Todd Blanche is weighing in on the dispute between President Trump and U.S. Attorney Jeanine Pirro over her decision last week to drop charges against a former Olympian over damage to the recently renovated Lincoln Memorial Reflecting Pool.
1: Judge Pirro is doing a great job, and our city, Washington, D.C., is a lot safer in no small part to her effort and the prosecutor's efforts that she works with.
0: Pirro is a longtime Trump ally, but her decision to drop the case and her admission that the damage was due to shoddy workmanship rather than vandalism drew a public rebuke from President Trump. Todd Blanche's path to the permanent attorney general's job has narrowed. Maine Republican Senator Susan Collins says she is a no vote. Two other Republicans are question marks. New Mexico has two investigations into potential crimes of Jeffrey Epstein committed at his ranch outside of Santa Fe. Today, the state legislature's Truth Commission released a preliminary report about Epstein's time in the state. Katarina Barton has more on the findings so far.
2: The more than 100-page report draws largely on the Epstein files and court documents. The commission says that there is evidence that Epstein abused at least 5 unidentified women and girls at the ranch, and potentially 30 others. The commission cites indications law enforcement missed chances to investigate. Rachel Benavidez, an Epstein survivor, spoke to this at a public hearing at New Mexico's Capitol.
3: This is a cycle of reports being made and ignored by the very people who are supposed to protect American citizens. I see a lot of blind eyes. New Mexico was treated like a ghost.
2: On top of this, the New Mexico Attorney General is suing the U.S. Department of Justice for more information about Epstein's activities at Zorro Ranch. For NPR News, I'm Katarina Barton in Santa Fe, New Mexico.
0: A proposed deal to reopen the Strait of Hormuz appears to be close. Iran says there has been significant progress in bilateral talks with Oman. The U.S. has not commented, but President Trump has said a deal could be announced soon. Meanwhile, new tensions in southern Lebanon. Jawad Rizkala reports on the Israeli military's first evacuation warning in weeks.
4: The Israeli military warned residents to leave the town of Al-Mansouri, which borders the area they occupy in southern Lebanon. Mayor Haider Mdehli told NPR that warning came hours after Israel began striking, following injuries to Israeli soldiers by an explosive device in the neighboring Israeli-occupied town. Despite weeks of limited strikes, Israel said these attacks answered a, quote, blatant Hezbollah ceasefire violation. A separate strike killed a Lebanese man farther from the boundary. The attacks came as Lebanon and Israel met in Rome to discuss the prospect of a phased Israeli withdrawal. Jawad Rizkala, NPR News, Beirut.
0: And you're listening to NPR News. In the world of artificial intelligence, there's been another high-profile case of AI agents going rogue. This time, the AI went off script and tried to deceive human testers at an AI safety lab in the UK. Here's NPR's John Ruich.
5: Britain's government-run AI Security Institute ran cybersecurity tests on Anthropic's Mythos 5 and OpenAI's ChatGPT 5.6 Sol. In a statement, the institute says AI agents took, quote, deliberate, deceptive actions they had not been asked to take while trying to complete a task that they had been given. The institute says over more than 120 tests, it caught agents attempting different hacks 19 times. In one case, an agent was caught making fake identities so it could access secure systems. The institute says it caught the AI agents and stopped them. Neither AI model is available to the public yet, but the case highlights a growing concern about AI and cybersecurity and adds to a list of incidents where AI has gone off script. Anthropic is a financial supporter of NPR. John Ruich, NPR News.
0: A man arrested at President Trump's golf course outside Los Angeles is facing federal and state firearms charges. Authorities say Jeanine John Taley appeared to be scoping out the golf club ahead of Trump's fundraiser there Tuesday evening. He was arrested on

0: Sunday. Asian shares mixed in Thursday trading after stocks in the U.S. held close to their records. The S&P 500 slipped 0.2% from the all-time high set Tuesday. The Dow rose 0.5 percentage point, and the Nasdaq Composite lost 0.8. Oil prices relatively steady below $80 a barrel. 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
2: Have you tried our crossword puzzles? 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Coastal clouds will move inland overnight. Patchy fog is possible after midnight. Lows will be in the 50s. The clouds will retreat to the coast late tomorrow morning, and Friday highs will be in the 60s at the ocean, 70s and 80s around the bay, 90s to triple digits inland.
3: Welcome to Forum. I'm Leslie McClurg. I'm in today for Mina Kim. The wine industry is under a lot of stress right now. And honestly, it's kind of hard for me to make sense of all the changes that are confronting the industry. I mean, some growers are removing, in some cases, burning vineyards because demand has dropped so sharply. And at the same time, hotter temperatures are disrupting growing conditions so much that iconic grapes like Cabernet Sauvignon may eventually need to be grown in different places, like not in California. I'm joined by Jess Lander, a senior wine reporter at the San Francisco Chronicle. Welcome, Jess.
4: Thank you. Thanks for having me.
3: So give us a pulse point. How critical is this moment for the wine industry? How bad is it?
4: It's pretty bad. I don't want to sound alarmist, but the industry is facing, as you said, a myriad of challenges. They're kind of getting it from all sides, and it feels like there's not one big solution to fix the problems. I would say the biggest issue, though, that the wine industry is confronting is this sort of declining demand of alcohol consumption, of wine consumption across the country, across the globe. That's really making it difficult for a turnaround.
3: And what is driving that? I mean, I've heard that younger drinkers are not drinking as much wine. Are there other factors that are at play? And why are people, younger included, drinking less?
4: There are a lot of factors. That is one that people talk a lot about. However, I have recently seen a study that shows that younger drinkers, as they, become of legal drinking age, are catching up a bit. So, hopefully we see more of that. They also are drinking a lot of cocktails and seltzers and alternative beverages from wine. That's cutting into, the wine industry. We also have, this sort of movement of health and wellness and people cutting back on their drinking and drinking less. You have boomers who were really driving the boom of the wine industry in the last 20, 30 years are starting to cut back. They're getting older. Their doctors are telling them to stop drinking. Some people talk about a kind of neo-prohibitionist movement happening. You have GLP-1s. There's a lot of factors to it.
3: What about cannabis? Is it a factor as more people maybe turn to cannabis for relaxation?
4: A lot of people do bring that up as a possible factor. I did report on a Gallup poll a year or two ago about the decline of alcohol consumption, and those researchers found that cannabis is not having a meaningful impact, but it's definitely something that

0: literally burning their vineyards. Is that one vineyard? Is that a large problem in the industry? Give us a sense of that. And why are they doing that?
1: You know, that headline, I'm assuming you're pulled from the New York Times article that came out last week. And I think one point that a lot of the industry would like to make is that they're not just lighting their vineyards on fire. When growers pull out their vines, they make these big piles, and burning them is just a common practice of farming. And it's, you know, something that's been done for decades. So that's not quite what's happening, but we have, California growers have pulled out, you know, like over about 40,000 acres of vineyard last year, but probably another tens of thousands the year before. And there is this big push to remove

0: vineyards because there is an oversupply and there's a correction that needs to be made. So that is something that is happening.
1: And are people not only just leaving grapes unpicked and doing what you're saying, but also selling off land? Are they leaving the industry as well? Is it that bad?
0: Yes, unfortunately, there are a lot of farmers that are reporting to just, throwing the towel in and abandoning their land, or making it fallow and maybe going to consider another crop. But it's definitely happening, especially in, certain parts of California, not necessarily in Napa, Sonoma counties, but like in the Central Valley. And it is sad. Farmers are struggling. They can't, because there is this oversupply of wine and of grapes, they're really struggling to even make a profit on their grapes for the year to find buyers. And so, this year will be much of the same. We'll see a lot of grapes, unfortunately, left unpicked.
1: And is there a thought that this may shift? That, I mean, do these drinking trends tend to go up and down? Is there kind of hope that we'll start lapping it up in the future?
0: Absolutely. I think, experts caution people to say, like, basically, we're not probably going to see this massive boom or the kind of growth that we have experienced in the past, but there is, signs that we are hitting the bottom, and the wine industry will soon start recovering and move back into a position of growth, 1 to 2% maybe in the next couple of years. So.
1: Is the reason it feels potentially so bad right now? I mean, my, again, not right in the pulse point where you are, so give me a sense if I'm accurate at all. But was, we got real thirsty during the pandemic and then potentially kind of dry afterwards. So is this moment feeling particularly bad because we maybe had oversupply during the pandemic?
0: Absolutely. And I think, a lot of wineries were enjoying such great growth that now that things have slowed so much, it probably feels more dramatic than if they were comparing this to pre-pandemic times. But yeah, I think a lot of Americans stocked up on alcohol. And then because of that, and sales were going so well, that wineries increased their production. And now that things have slowed, they have more wine than they can sell. And the vintages are backing up. They can't sell it in the wholesale market. And so, like I said, there's this correction that needs to happen. It's coming from the vineyard side where people are removing vines and we won't have as many vineyards in, to supply the industry. And then once we move through the excess inventory, it'll correct a bit more on the wine side as well.
1: So some corrections ahead. I want to bring in Steve McIntyre. He's founder of McIntyre Family Wines. Steve, welcome first.
2: Thank you. Thank you.
1: Is declining demand hitting your business in the Carmel Valley?
2: It certainly is, and so is it hitting our parent company, Monterey Pacific. We farm about 18,000 acres through four different counties along the coast of California, and so we understand all too well the challenges both on the production side and the growing side.
1: And then, Jess, there's global politics also at play. So, how are tariffs affecting the industry?
0: I would say tariffs are definitely affecting the industry. It's probably not the biggest problem that producers are dealing with, but tariffs have raised the cost of a lot of supplies that the wine industry uses. So corks and glass and screw caps, all those types of things have gone up because a lot of those products are bought from other countries. And then, Canada has been a big stressor because they not only were their tariffs, but they, in retaliation to the tariffs, have pretty much removed US alcohol from their shelves for over a year now. And that is a pretty big hit to a lot of California wineries that export there. It's the US's biggest export industry for alcohol, worth a big a total of $1 billion. So any wineries that were exporting to Canada are definitely feeling that.
1: And that may not reverse, right? Because I've read that Canadian sales of homegrown wines have soared, which means, the buyers may turn to their local supplies instead, and that may be a permanent change that we could see, I would imagine.
0: Yeah, I hope not. I think even a lot of Canadians would like to have their American alcohol back on the shelves. There's a lot more options, I think. Obviously, they are probably buying more European wines now. So we'll see. I have faith that it's not permanent, but I will admit I'm pretty surprised at how long it's gone on. I thought it might have.

0: only last a few months and they're still holding strong. So,
1: Steve, what about you? Have tariffs hit your business?
2: yeah, they certainly have. We were getting all of our glass from China, and that tariff, of course, was one of the worst. And to build on what Jess said about, and you were talking about Canada, one of our biggest markets in California is Palm Desert, and we see the snowbirds there, and they're still drinking a lot of California wine, and they really miss it. But it's a shame we have these political barriers to contend with.
1: And are those costs, these more, are these tariffs, are those already shuffling down to the consumer? Have you had to raise your prices because of the tariffs?
2: We've not been able to take price or raise price just because of the supply being so large. So there's not enough demand to really increase price. And those that have certainly seen, have suffered the consequences with declining depletion. So no, we can't pass it down. And it's nothing more than a tax, that's for sure.
1: And so you're getting squeezed. Basically, the business itself is getting squeezed. You're having to take on those financial hits.
2: That's exactly right. The entire business is, yeah.
1: Well, I want to bring in Ben Monpetit. He's the Marvin Sands Department Chair and Professor of Viticulture and Enology at UC Davis. Just to kind of cap what we've heard there from Jess and Steve, how are you viewing this moment, Ben? Do you feel like this is a moment, a hard moment, or is this a hit that the industry, kind of a longer trend that we'll see?
3: Yeah, thanks for having me. In talking to stakeholders across California and what we're seeing, it really is a bit of a change. It's not going to be just a dip and it comes necessarily back. And the change is really going to be, I think, on the industry side. They're thinking about how to engage with the next generation of consumers, what they're looking for in these products. They're thinking about innovation. And really opportunities for change. So that's where I remain, optimistic about the future and all of this, because talking to those stakeholders, they're not sitting idle, they're not just waiting. They're looking to innovate and bring new products to market. And even the discussion we've been having about fields and vines being ripped out and things, I know many producers who are thinking about opportunities there of planting new varieties and doing something a little bit different.
1: Well, we'll talk about some of those innovations after the break. We'd love to hear from listeners. Are you drinking less wine? Why are you drinking less wine? Maybe are you a Gen Z? Do you drink wine? Why or why not? Do you like to buy from specific California regions? Tell us about those. You can email your comments, your questions to forum@kqed.org. You can find us on any of the social platforms, Discord, Blue Sky, Facebook, Instagram. We're at KQED Forum. Or you can give us a call right now. Just jump on the phone, 866-733-6786. Again, that's 866-733-6786. Maybe you're in the business. Maybe you're feeling some of these stress points. We'd love to hear about it. Stay with us. We'll be right back after this break. I'm Leslie McClurg.

Coming up at 10 o'clock tonight on Kelly Corrigan Wonders, the guest is Pulitzer Prize-winning writer Geraldine Brooks. She set out to profile a bureaucrat for a book on the government and found someone who sounds almost like a fictional character, a fit, tattooed IRS agent who teaches jujitsu. That's on Kelly Corrigan Wonders tonight at 10. The announcers and technical staff of KQED Radio are affiliated with the National Association of Broadcast Employees and Technicians, CWA Local 51, AFL-CIO. I'm Michelle Hennigan, and you're listening to the rebroadcast of this morning's forum, so the producers are not here to take your phone calls tonight. The time is 20 minutes past 9 o'clock, and this is KQED News.

Welcome back to Forum. I'm Leslie McClurg in today for Mina Kim. We're talking about the stressors hitting the wine industry. So now let's turn to climate change. There's a new study from researchers at Japan.

0: Japan's Tohoku University, which mapped climate change projections across the state and found that grape cultivation could decline over the next 70 years pretty significantly in Napa and Sonoma counties. Ben, what happens when grapes get too hot?
1: Yeah, grapes, just like us, suffer under the heat, you know, and unfortunately for them, they can't move into the shade. So like heat stroke or dehydration, these are the same problems plants face. And in terms of winemaking, it means they stop putting energy towards those grapes that are growing, and it affects the quality at the end of the day.
0: And how hot is too hot for the grapes?
1: So it's also a question of time. So the temperature and the time together, and of course what the grower is doing. But what we saw in Napa Valley and other areas in 2022 was the so-called heat dome, where we saw temperatures for six or more days above a range around 110 degrees Fahrenheit, and that was clearly too hot.
0: Steve, did that heat dome hit you, and how did your business respond?
2: It certainly did, and our business, fortunately, due to an incident back in 2017 where our vineyard 20 miles from the ocean hit 116 degrees on Labor Day that year for 2 days, we learned to adapt. So we were fortunate during the 22 heat dome to have a shade cloth that we put up right after veraison, after the grapes turned color and soften, 18-inch panel on the afternoon side of the trellis system, protect the grapes, the red grapes in particular, which of course absorb heat from the heat dome. So we fared quite well thanks to that adaptation.
0: And I imagine those adaptations are expensive, so also squeezing you. What other kind of adaptations are you making, and how hard is that hitting your bottom line?
2: Yeah, it certainly does add to your growing cost. There's several things that we've tried misters. When you get to a very low pressure deficit, vapor pressure deficit, that is, low humidity, super low humidity, and high temperatures, the misters don't seem to work. The mist, they're the same type of misters you'd see at a bar in Las Vegas. The moisture just, it's gone almost instantaneously. It doesn't have the cooling effect that it otherwise would. So the shade cloth is our go-to on row directions that are not optimal. And I'll explain. So back in the day, we didn't pay as much attention to road direction and in terms of climate change. When I speak of climate change, I'm talking about extremes. So now when we plant a vineyard, we pay close attention, and about 20 degrees is the optimum road direction to evenly spread the sun's impacts from morning to afternoon, so that the afternoon side, where it's warmer in the afternoon, doesn't have the same negative impacts with a different road direction. So we have an optimal road direction, in other words, that we can utilize.
0: But extremes, I just want to underline what you said, 116 degrees, 20 miles from the coast. That's right. Kind of startling that we're already seeing that. Let's go to the phones. Jim in Saratoga, you're on the air.
3: Good morning. Thanks for taking my call. Jim Cargill, I'm the president of the Wine Growers Association for the Santa Cruz Mountains. So I really, you know, share a lot of perspective from different growers throughout our region. It's quite a large region. We are affected by climate change. And I want to agree with several of the comments that your panel has made and kind of applaud them for that. You know, our industry is about 8,000 years old that we've been making wine, and the human palate has not changed that significantly in that time. There's, you know, there's new shiny objects, craft cocktails and different things that people are drinking. And the wine industry is going to need to get creative with different products, you know, new grapes, different styles of winemaking. We do have an aging population that's aging out. The boomer population is drinking less. They're not buying green bananas, as the saying goes. And so they're buying less. And so the industry, it's incumbent on us to train that next group and kind of just educate them on, you know, what wine is and the nuances of the wines. And then on the winery side, you know, we're going to have to deal with, you know, the global warming aspects and farm smarter and better, more innovative, and work on it. And the industry is going through a correction now. We are oversupplied. It does need to correct, but it's such a long lag time with a winery. It's 5 to 7 years before you're really seeing any return on your investment if you're planting vines. And so it's very difficult for any of us to predict 5 to 7 years from now, let alone next year. So that's, I just, you know, that,

0: So some might call it throwing spaghetti at the wall, but there is a lot of innovation happening, which I think is really exciting. A lot of non-alcoholic wines being made and improvements being made in that category. And you're also just seeing a lot of experimentation with different grape varieties, which does play into climate change because on top of just changing consumer tastes and people, especially younger drinkers, looking for lighter, fresher style of wines. White wines are really trending, high acid wines, light reds. It's also, those are grapes that might likely do better as our climate continues to warm here. You'll be able to pick earlier. They don't need as much flavor and tannin and structure development as some of these other red grapes. And so you're seeing a lot of wineries experiment with these new grapes, and also growers plant them that maybe wouldn't have dared think about that 10 years ago.
1: Wine with electrolytes, wine Gatorade, here I come.
0: I have not tried it yet, so I cannot recommend. I think I don't see why that's necessary, but it is interesting.
1: I was going to ask you what it tasted like. Okay, let's go back to the phones. Amy in Sonoma County, you're on the air.
2: Hi. I just have a couple of points. One being that the wine industry has created a monoculture here in Sonoma County and in Napa County. And that is never a recipe for a positive agricultural movement and something to be sustained. So the fact that a lot of these, overproduced, overplanted wineries are having to rip out, their vines in acres. And I live across the street from one, and all around where I live, there are many, many acres being pulled out. They're doing it really responsibly, I will give them. And I want to say that there's a little misinformation. This whole idea that they're burning down the vineyards is just absolutely not correct. They remove all the plastic, they plow up all the vines, they pile them up, and they do burn the piles with the metal, and they do it very fast. There's hardly any smoke, and I want to give them credit for that, but it has been overplanted, and there is a glut of product, and that's just, a point that needs to be made, and maybe they should be planting back apples and other kinds of fruit trees and things to diversify.
1: Ben, what do you think? Do you think we'll see that? Do you think that Amy's point there that this is too much monoculture and we may see a need to have other crops come in?
3: Yeah, I think there is, and even people doing that now in the valley, recognizing that this is a farming community and farms have a multitude of crops, and there are multiple producers who are looking at this and in terms of moving away from just one grape variety and bringing in multiple grape varieties, or thinking about other ways of using that land. And to the point as well, there are other pressures on the industry that can be solved by, in part, creating a more rich ecosystems, and that includes some pests and diseases that are affecting the industry as well. So we see this happening now by industry leaders.
1: Rishi on Discord writes, craft hazy IPAs give me flavor, joy, and intrigue at a good portion and price, while knowing any amount of alcohol is no good for health, so no wine for me. A listener writes, as someone who works with wine, I always remind worrisome guests that we have a society that has gone through greater stresses to the wine business than Gen Z's lack of interest. Prohibition, anyone? Wine could also become viral tomorrow and recapture an entire generation. Just to go back to climate change for a moment, is there consensus in the industry around climate change that it's happening? Or are there still farmers and growers who think this is a ripple? Or are they really taking the fact that global temperatures are rising seriously?
0: I think the industry as a whole is taking it seriously. I think there is a generation that has been in this industry for, 50 plus years now that maybe doesn't want to address it and, isn't as concerned about 30 years down the line, understandably in some cases. But I think there is a consensus. However, I think that overall people are not as concerned like, oh, we're not going to be able to grow grapes in Napa in 30 years. I don't think very many people feel that way. I think we're just adapting and everyone is finding new ways to farm. And actually, this crisis where we are ripping out a lot of vineyards can actually be an opportunity for a lot of people to rethink how they're farming, plant, as Steve mentioned, different row orientation. A lot of people are switching over to dry farming and less irrigation because we might not have as

0: much water down the line. And so that innovation is underway. And I think that people are feeling okay that they're gonna get there and they're gonna, waver, get through it.
1: Let's go back to the phones. Stephen in Sonoma County, you're on the air.
2: Hi, thanks for taking my call. Yeah, I work in forest management and prescribed fire. And one of the big obstacles for implementing our work is often threats of lawsuits from wineries who are threatening that we are somehow damaging their crop with smoke and whatnot, and complaints about smoke in their for their tasting rooms, things like that. So, we're kind of at odds with implementing this work that makes our state more, safer on a human level, and also the ecological benefits of introducing prescribed fire back to the landscape. And then, you add in the aquifer draining and largely unregulated extraction of groundwater. And I personally just think that our state might be better off with fewer wineries. So yeah, I kind of eagerly see the downfall of them with all respect to their employees and everything.
1: I can hear that rub. That's got to be challenging. Speaking of smoke, Ben, how does smoke, why are vintners very worried about smoke? How does that impact the flavor of the wine?
3: Yeah, so smoke is taken up by the grapes when it's close to the vineyard. So the smoke traveling through the vineyard, these compounds get taken up by the grapes. They get trapped in those grapes and they reemerge during fermentation and later in the bottle. So those smoky, ashy types of flavors show up in the wine. So that's why, wineries are very concerned about smoke at a given time of year when they're closer to harvest.
1: What about groundwater? I mean, I think that's a really good point. Is the industry taking that seriously? And, can there be a prescribed burn groundwater dance that the industry can do that can make this environmentally sustainable long term?
3: Oh, I think absolutely. Again, I go back to my comment that, the vast majority of these growers are farmers, and they want to take care of the land. They look at this as generational businesses. So they're thinking about all these things. And we work with many of them, like Steve was saying, to think about how do we plant this land? What plant materials are we using that are more water kind of saving and kind of buffer these extreme events? So yes, I think these are all issues that they're willing to tackle, especially as it's also cost savings if they're in a better position not to deal with those issues.
1: Anything you want to add, Steve, that you all are doing on the ground to try to make your business more environmentally sustainable?
4: Absolutely. In fact, I call attention to the law that was passed in 2014, SGMA, the Sustainable Groundwater Management Act. The entire state is under this regulation. And two of the areas that we farm in southern Monterey County, have already been declared sustainable by the Department of Water Resources, which is very rare in California. So we're using less water than we're bringing into the basin naturally. And all of us are going to be called to become sustainable by 2040. It's the law, and everyone has to participate. And so I think that's going to go a long ways towards, solving some of the concerns that the gentleman expressed. And, I also think that hopefully we've overreacted as an industry in terms of what we pulled out of the ground for vineyards, and that once this does return to equilibrium in terms of supply and demand, that we'll actually turn to planting some grapes. So that's the hope.
1: Let's go back to the phones. David in Santa Cruz, you're on the air.
5: Hi there. Unfortunately, I think the demographic shifts will have a much more profound impact than might be considered. In my 30s, 40s, 50s, I and my wife and some friends were major wine lovers. We would go up to Napa, Sonoma 3 or 4 times a year, come back with a Suburban full of crates of wine. We were members of 5 different wine clubs. We had a 2,800 bottle refrigerated wine room.
1: 2,800 bottles? What are you going to do with 2,800 bottles?
5: Drink it, but store it until it, some wine is actually better when it's a little aged. Anyway, but now in our 60s and 70s, we don't have that anymore. We have maybe, 12 bottles of red in a rack, and we have some bottles of white in the fridge. And I'm a physician. There's health issues, and I think, as a boomer who used to buy a lot of wine and don't anymore, I really think that the demographic shifts will have a more profound impact than other impacts to the industry. Just a thought.
1: Thanks for sharing that. Ben, anything to add there, or any commentary to David?
3: No, I think David's right. There's a shifting demographic, and I'm sure Jess sees this with her readership and others as well, is that the wine industry, it is to them to meet that challenge, to introduce wine and to bring it to groups that haven't traditionally thought about it and make it an everyday product that's enjoyed with food on our table.
1: Philippe in Sacramento writes, I'm a French-American who's lived here since 1964. California wines are too high in alcohol, are treated, and contain too many chemicals. Wines should be more natural, lower in alcohol, below 12.5%, and then more people are likely to consume those. Jay from Occidental says, I'm on GLP-1s, and I just can't drink like I used to. It has changed my habits. And Naomi writes, I don't drink, but would it be possible for growers to pivot and use their grapes to make different juices instead of wine? Is that possible, Ben?
3: It is, of course. We enjoy grapes in many different forms, whether it's table grapes or grape juice. And, there was the mention of no and low alcohol products. So I think, again, there are lots of opportunities for these growers to think about where these products could go and how they could be used. And there are even companies using the waste products from wine production to find their way into other food products. And there's a chocolate bar, for instance, that's on the market that uses materials from the winemaking stream.
1: Chocolate and grape juice seltzers. Here we go. We've been talking about the changes hitting the wine industry. We'd love to hear from you. Are you drinking less wine these days? Why? Maybe are you Gen Z? Do you drink wine? Will you drink wine? Do you see that in your future? Do you like to buy from any specific parts of California? Is the taste in your wine changing lately, maybe due to climate change? Tell us about it. Email your comments, your questions to forum@kqed.org, or find us on any of the social platforms, Discord, Blue Sky, Facebook, Instagram. We're at KQED Forum, or give us a call, 866-6786. Again, 866-7, 866-733-6786. Stay with us. We'll be right back.

0: I'm Leslie McClurg. Coming up tomorrow on Forum with host Mina Kim, actor and screenwriter Danny McBride has built his career on playing immature men. From Eastbound and Down to The Righteous Gemstones, McBride weaves satire and profanity to comment on American culture. In his new book, Thrilling Tales of Modern Men, McBride offers a collection of short stories about complicated men and asks whether we can empathize with deeply unlikable characters. He joins us to talk about modern American masculinity. For past Forum shows, go to Spotify or Apple or wherever you get your podcasts. Just search KQED Forum. Welcome back to Forum. We are talking about the wine industry and how it's faring under some new stressors. I'm Leslie McClurg in for Mina Kim, and I'm joined by Jess Lander. She's senior wine reporter for the San Francisco Chronicle. Ben Monpetit, he's Marvin Sands department chair and professor of viticulture at UC Davis. And Steve McIntyre is founder of McIntyre Family Wines. We'd love to hear from you. Any questions you might have for our industry experts, you can give us a call right now at 866-733-6786. Again, that's 866-733-6786. Let's go straight to the phones. Maria in Pennsylvania, you're on the air.
1: Yeah, hi. I do like wine. I don't drink as much as I used to, but I was a little startled by something that one of your guests said earlier, that as Gen Zers grow older, hopefully they'll catch up with the amount of wine drinking they do. It seems to me that we're a country of excess, and the wine industry has capitalized on that. As boomers and Gen Xers get older and drink less, for whatever reason, maybe now is the time for the economics of wine to be fundamentally reevaluated. Shrinkage may be inevitable, and maintaining the same output doesn't seem sustainable, either financially, environmentally, or health-wise. And I'm just wondering if the shift has to be seen as a bad thing. Thanks.
0: Thanks, Maria. Jess, comment there?
2: Yeah, that's an interesting thought. I think that a lot has changed, and whether it's a shift of people not drinking, or there's just so many alternative alcoholic options on the market that I don't know if wine can ever get to what it was at its height. But I think one thing that a lot of people in the wine industry are trying to get the messaging they're trying to get across is that there is a difference between wine and liquor or beer in terms of health benefits. A lot of the research and studies that have come out lately kind of lump everything in together as alcohol, right? And there are studies that show some health benefits of drinking wine. And ultimately, the wine industry, the centuries-old tradition is really about this part of your everyday life, drinking in moderation, having a glass of wine with dinner. And I think that's really the future of wine drinking, and not this excess and drinking better, but maybe less. But having it as part of your daily life as well.
0: Anne writes, I was an enthusiastic consumer of California wines when I moved to the Bay Area in the 80s. Sadly, I abandoned them as the prices rose stratospherically in comparison to wines of the same or better quality from other areas of the world. I have recently started buying California wines again when they are offered at deep discounts. Let's go back to the phones. Brian in Berkeley, you're on the air.
3: Hey, thanks for taking my call. I really appreciate all of the insights, and especially the younger person who I think was just on the phone. I do think there needs to be, I think, a pretty fundamental shift in just the industry in general. I'm in my mid-30s, like raised by parents who had a bottle of wine with dinner every night. And I've been talking to a lot of friends about how, like, just in our lives, we considered that totally normal. And, like, really drinking every day, there's no way it's actually good for you. And like, I think people my age and younger for sure are just like a little bit more conscious of that. There's so much more information about health and wellness in the world. And like, if the wine industry wants to survive, I think there needs to be like a shift more so just in like, yeah, like actually talking and differentiating about how maybe like wine in your life, maybe not daily, but like occasionally is like what the health benefits really are. Like there's really no information about that, if that's even true. And like, I know for a fact people my age, like natural wine was really hot and still is like a couple of years ago, like definitely during the pandemic. I know so many people like who hadn't even really drank that much in their lives got like so excited about natural wine. And I really think that's the future, like natural wine bars, like even if it is just like a marketing ploy, like people like the idea of hearing about something being natural. And like, if these legacy vineyards and stuff can't like find themselves able to market in that way, I think that's like a big kind of opening for maybe the future.
0: Jess, what is natural wine? Just so listeners know exactly what Brian is talking about. And do you see that as a future?
2: Yeah, natural wine is actually a very kind of difficult thing to define because there really is no official definition, but generally it's wineries who are making wine with minimal intervention. So they're not adding much to the wine. They're using natural yeast to ferment. They're using limited sulfur and really just letting, the vineyard and the grapes speak for itself. What a lot of people don't realize is that a lot of producers throughout California are using natural winemaking practices without labeling it as such. I do think that the caller made a very good point. We are definitely seeing an effort to be more clear about, the health benefits of wine, and people are putting more clear ingredient labeling, and this is what's in the wine, so people can look and see that. Some people are putting low alcohol messaging on their bottles and trying really transparency. I think there's a drive for more transparency, and I think younger generations especially respond to that. However, the marketing efforts are limited by law and what wineries can say. Like, they're really not allowed to come out and say wine is good for you. And that is the challenge in getting creative to find a way to really explain to people that, wine can be good for you and has benefits without coming out and saying it.
0: Fair enough. I don't know that wine is good for you, chocolate is good for you. I mean, that's, butter is good for you. That's maybe marketing. We can't quite go that far. Yeah. I'm glad there's also laws that protect us from that.
2: But there's also I think a lot of it is also the mental health benefits of enjoying a glass of wine and bringing people together and socializing. And that's a big message that the wine industry is really trying to get around right now.
0: Fair enough. It slows us down. Let's go back to the phones. Amanda in Sebastopol, you're on the air.
4: Hi, thank you so much for taking my call and for the great program. I do echo that plea for natural wines. I'm not a drinker. But what about organic? Like, that's something to talk about. But my comment is that I live in Sonoma County. This area has had a history of agricultural transformations from hops to stone fruit, dried prunes, apples, and now wine. And we do have this monoculture. And I want to express gratitude for the vintners for making this area gorgeous. And I would suggest diversity and look into the future. What about olives? Olive oil is an expensive product. It's a beautiful crop. People love it. It's healthy. Also, avocados. Is that a possibility? I know people are growing them in small ways. Can we have a diversified farm with maybe some avocados, some olives, and maybe glamping or using your beautiful vineyards for something other than just drinking? Because I think you're really wrong if you think the trend towards less alcohol is going to change. I mean, look around.
0: There's Amanda, so I'm going to let you're it's a little hard to hear you. I think we got your message, but I'm going to have to sign you off just because it's your connection's not quite strong. But Ben, do you see this? Do you think maybe farmers, growers in Napa could go for different crops that maybe are even more adapted for a hotter climate in Napa or Sonoma? And could those be profitable? I imagine the margins are quite different on avocados, potentially, or I don't know, than grapes.
5: Yeah, I don't see a future where grapes are absent in Napa and there's a bunch of other crops there. I definitely see the kind of ecosystem diversity and there are places already in Napa that showcase farming more broadly, but I don't see a future where it's replaced by that unless the economics change. And ultimately, as to your point, this is what drives it in many ways. But there's such a strong community there. And I think with adaptation and new plant materials and new growing methods and the kind of creativity of that community that grapes are going to be there for generations to come.
0: What about Steve? Steve, do you see, are you all trying to be a little bit more creative on how you use your vineyards? I don't know, I'm thinking rentals, weddings, that kind of thing.
6: Yeah, that's very true. We are, you know, I think the pendulum, there's been a lot of great points made, and the pendulum is moving to the other direction. We are lowering alcohols. We are using less water, less chemicals. In fact, our wines are made. The only thing we add is sulfur dioxide, which has been used for hundreds of years as an antioxidant. And so I think that's a trend that the industry has embraced wholeheartedly. Because, you know, after all, if you look at the preponderance of data, you know, health-wise, you can't throw out a study just because it supports your emotional feelings about something. And so you got to take it all into consideration. And ultimately, wine is a fermented food that can be consumed in moderation. That's the key, with joy. And, you know, we got to get rid of this war on joy. let's have some fun as a community.
0: We all need a little more fun right now. Let's go back to the phones. George in San Jose, you're on the air.
7: Economics would say that if demand for a product decreases, the price should decrease. So is the price of wine substantially decreasing?
0: Jess, do you want to take that?
2: Yeah, I would say substantially no. The hardest part is the cost of production right now, the cost of land in California to take care of that land, the regulations around producing wine. There's been some studies come out. I don't have the numbers on the top of my head, but

0: about the high cost of regulations for wineries. And so I think wineries in a very difficult position of really not being able to drastically lower prices because of how high their costs are. However, we are seeing some price reductions. We're seeing tasting fees go down in certain cases as wineries try to get more people out to taste their wines and visit. And then, you know, the other thing right now is because of the oversupply, there are a lot of deals on the market that consumers can find at Costco, at Trader Joe's, at all these stores on wine discount sites. A lot of wineries have excess inventory and they are putting their wines, their high quality, sorry, wines out into the market that are really discounted. And you can, if you're a savvy consumer, you can really find some good deals right now.
1: Good time to take up drinking, apparently.
0: There you go.
1: You're listening to Forum. I'm Leslie McClurg. I'm in today for Mina Kim. We are talking about the wine industry and how it's getting hit from all sides and how it is trying to adapt. Let's go back to the phones. Barbara in Sunnyvale, you're on the air.
2: Hi, thank you. So my husband and I, we are in our mid-60s, and my husband drinks responsibly. He usually and always actually drinks a glass of wine with his meal, his dinner at night, and yet he has AFib, and I'm trying to convince him just cut back on the alcohol, because really alcohol, it's alcohol, which is

0: is not the best for the heart. Yes, there are the antioxidant properties in red skin wines, you know, but you can get those antioxidants, I tell him, in blueberries. But he prefers the version of antioxidants liquid format in wine, red wine. At least that's what he tells me. And I have to get my A1C blood work done soon, and so the sugar content I'm concerned about. And I think somebody mentioned the demographics. And yes, the demographics of the aging population, we're looking at the health pros and cons of wine, you know, antioxidants versus alcohol and sugars and other forms of antioxidants. So, I think that really, you know, you've had the built-in marketing group of the older population who kind of just, we always assumed, hey, wine is a good thing. You know, it's a kind of a associated, but why, as we age, you know, the aging population, we have other health concerns, and sometimes wine is not the healthiest choice. So I hope the farmers who have the vineyards can, you know, pivot and come up with a great crop that, you know, avocados and other trees, that takes a lot of water to maintain the trees, not during their producing season. So I just hope it all works out. And usually things, you know, I'm a firm believer.
1: things could go in the right direction, Barbara. Yes, absolutely. Well, yeah. Maybe push,
0: thank
1: keep pushing those. Yeah. Thank you for calling. Keep pushing those blueberries on your husband. That is the right move there, I think. Ben, how worried is the industry about the boomers aging out in the health, you know, the health orientation of our older generation?
2: Yeah, I would say there is that, you know, as an industry, they're thinking about, you know, who's consuming and where those future consumers are coming from. And with this downturn, I think what they're doing is they're not concerned about that generation disappearing in the sense that they're focusing on the next one. And I'm hearing a lot of conversations about how you market wine, how you position wine for those new consumers ultimately. And to the point that the last caller made about health, et cetera, I just want to make the point that ultimately it's really just important to have a discussion with your doctor about this, because you obviously want to make sure you're doing what's right.
1: Well, let's sneak in one more call. Richard in Sebastopol, you're on the air.
3: Hi there. I just wanted to make the comment that the wine industry in Sonoma specifically, and maybe Napa as well, is the tourism is what I'm concerned about with the decline in the wine industry, because we come to wineries to have these experiences. I'm not sure what the bottom line is as far as how much wineries make on the actual visits to the wineries, but you don't come to Sonoma for sitting around watching avocados growing. You come to sit and enjoy a sip of wine. So I think that's an important comment, important point.
1: It's true. It's a really good point. There isn't an avocado growing experience necessarily yet that anyone has potentially landed. There's a listener has an interesting question here. I worked in the wine industry for years. I'm not hearing anything about the fact wines as part of an investment portfolio and how killing the brand by slowly using cheaper grapes has changed trust in the industry, and especially for millennials who despise corporate greed. Thoughts? Ben, any thoughts for that listener?
2: I would just say that, you know, the great thing about the California wine industry is we have 4,000 plus wineries in California, many, many products out there, and you can find a product for anybody and everybody. So if you're looking for that organic wine, the natural wine, the wine that's made by a fifth generation winemaker or someone who's doing something really crazy, it's there for you and you can find it.
1: A listener writes, I'm a young boomer who hasn't yet changed wine consumption patterns meaningfully, though I expect I will eventually. However, I am enjoying some of the fire sale pricing for some of my favorite wines in the marketplace. A great time to still be an enthusiastic consumer. Good point. Go out and start your drinking, folks, I guess. We had a really great conversation. I've been joined by Jess Lander, senior wine reporter for the San Francisco Chronicle. Ben Monpetit. He's the Marvin Sands Department Chair and Professor of Viticulture and Enology at UC Davis. And Steve McIntyre, founder of McIntyre Family Wines. Thank you so much to all of you. In our final moment here, I want to give Steve the last word. Anything that you want to kind of wrap this show in terms of hope for your industry?

0: industry going forward?
1: Well, thank you for this opportunity. And, you know, I would just say that restate the fact that, you know, wine is community. It's been with us forever. It's a different beverage than beer or spirits. And it comes in a bottle that you share with people. At least you should be, because that would foster moderation. So I would encourage people to get out and live a little and have some fun.
0: Thank you again. That's Steve McIntyre, founder of McIntyre Family Wines. Thank you, Jess. Thank you, Ben. Thank you to all of our listeners for your great comments and questions today. I'm Leslie McClurg. Mina Kim will be back in this seat tomorrow. Have a wonderful day.

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1: Kelly Corrigan Wonders is coming up next here on KQED. Pulitzer Prize-winning writer Geraldine Brooks is going to talk about fairness after your Bay Area traffic update, starting with a car fire in Concord. Here's Al Rogers.
2: And this car fire is on the shoulder of eastbound Highway 4 just after the 242 merge. Emergency crews are on the way. And we have road work causing stop and go into San Francisco. Westbound 80 from 5th Street to 101. The left lane is closed till 6 a.m. We're seeing a backup to the Bay Bridge. Al Rogers for KQED.
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3: Welcome to Kelly Corrigan Wonders. I'm Kelly Corrigan, and today I'm wondering what it would take for all of us to feel bone deep that the system is actually fair. My guest is Geraldine Brooks, Pulitzer Prize-winning novelist, former war correspondent, and one of the writers Michael Lewis recruited for his book, Who is Government? The federal worker Geraldine chose to profile is, brace yourself, a jiu-jitsu instructor, a sommelier, a vintage truck restorer, and a home builder who also happens to be one of the most consequential cybercrime fighters in the world, Jared Koopman. This is the fifth and final episode in our Unsung series. Join us. We'll be right back with Kelly Corrigan Wonders and my guest, Geraldine Brooks.
4: Live from NPR News, I'm Giles Snyder. In Las Vegas Wednesday, President Trump said he's made some good bets on the economy.
5: I don't get any credit for anything. Everything I do, even prescription drug prices.
4: Trump speaking to supporters at a Vegas casino where he not only touted his prescription drug program, but also his tariffs and his no tax on tips policies. Trump also took aim at progressive Democrats after they scored key victories in Tuesday's primary elections, notably in Michigan, where Abdul El-Sayed narrowly won his primary for an open Senate seat. Trump is now back at the White House, arriving there late Wednesday night. In Spokane, Washington, wildfire evacuees getting tired of living in hotels or in the evacuation center. Horses, cattle, dogs, and cats have all had to evacuate too. Northwest Public Broadcasting's Anna King reports.
6: Horses often talk to each other when they're upset or confused. Many animals have been evacuated to Spokane's fairground.
7: He's beautiful.
6: Bubbles, the part draft horse, has been a bit off his feed and water. He's not used to being stalled. Lou Hill of Spokane said it was scary to have phone numbers written across Bubbles' coat in case he became lost.
8: You can feel that they're scared too, and they know something's coming, and so they have just as much urgency to be safe.
6: The people are stressed too, but many say working with a lot

0: livestock, cleaning stalls, and filling water buckets helps. For NPR News, I'm Anna King in Spokane, Washington.
1: With hotter, drier, and windier days ahead, officials said Wednesday that firefighters are focused on reinforcing containment lines around all three fires in and around Spokane. One man has been arrested. Authorities say he deliberately set one of the fires. Together, they've destroyed hundreds of buildings and forced the evacuation of some 67,000 people. The head of a Russian company that manufactures attack drones used against Ukraine has been seriously wounded in an apparent assassination attempt. NPR's Charles Maines reports he was targeted in a car bomb explosion.
2: Vladimir Tkachuk founded a drone company in his hometown of Ekaterinburg in the Ural Mountains in 2023, within a year of Russia's full-scale invasion of Ukraine. Soon, Tkachuk was demonstrating a new attack model called the Vampire to senior Russian officials, including President Vladimir Putin. The drone has gone on to widespread use by Russia's military in Ukraine. Doctors say Tkachuk is now fighting for his life after a bomb detonated under his car, an explosion that killed his driver instantly. Investigators say they suspect Ukrainian special services were behind the attack. The incident comes against a recent backdrop of assassinations and attempted killings of Russian military officials and pro-war businessmen. Charles Maines, NPR News, Moscow.
1: This is NPR. The Food and Drug Administration has approved the first flu vaccine that uses the same technology as COVID-19 shots. Moderna says FDA approved its mRNA-based vaccine for seasonal flu for people ages 50 and older. Moderna says it will be available for the upcoming respiratory virus season. The Senate has confirmed Dr. Erica Schwartz as the director of the Centers for Disease Control and Prevention. Schwartz is President Trump's third pick for the job. She is to take on the permanent role after her predecessor, Susan Linares, was fired last year after less than a month by Health Secretary Robert F. Kennedy Jr. The two clashed on vaccine policy. The CDC has lacked a permanent leader for all but a month of Trump's second term. Part of a SpaceX Falcon 9 rocket crashed into the moon early Wednesday. Joe Palco reports NASA estimated the impact would create a crater 60 feet across.
3: The Falcon 9 rocket left Earth in January of this year. It was carrying Firefly Aerospace's Blue Ghost 1 lunar lander. The rocket's upper stage wasn't intended to hit the moon, but it seems SpaceX never commanded it to maneuver so it would definitely miss the moon. The approximately 10,000-pound upper stage struck the moon, traveling at more than 5,000 miles per hour. According to NASA, meteoroids with similar energy hit the moon every 6 days or so. Amateur astronomer Bill Gray is credited with predicting the impact would occur using publicly available data. It will likely be days before telescopes on Earth and in orbit around the moon are able to confirm the size of the impact crater.
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5: Welcome back to Kelly Corrigan Wonders. I'm Kelly Corrigan, and I'm talking today with Pulitzer Prize-winning novelist and journalist Geraldine Brooks. Geraldine covered wars in the Middle East, Africa, and the Balkans for the Wall Street Journal before turning to fiction and winning the Pulitzer for her novel, March. She is also the author of the New York Times bestsellers, People of the Book, Caleb's Crossing, The Secret Cord, Horse, and her latest book, Memorial Days. Today, she's here to tell us about Jared Koopman, the IRS agent you've never heard of, who has helped return $12 billion to American taxpayers, free 23 children from sexual abuse, take down one of the world's largest dark web drug markets, and secure a $4.3 billion settlement from a crypto exchange that was openly advertising itself as a place to launder drug money. Jared Koopman has done all of this on a government salary. Here is my conversation with Geraldine Brooks. Geraldine, you open your essay by saying, in my trade, which is novel writing, it would be considered malpractice to make up Jared Koopman. You just do not give your protagonist a set of attributes that includes black belts, vintage trucks, sommelier certificates, tattooed biceps, a wholesome all-American rural family, and a deeply consequential yet uncelebrated career in global cybercrime. How long did it take you to find Jared?
6: It didn't take me long to find Jared because Danny Werfel, who was then running the IRS and trying to remake the agency with the help of the Biden administration, introduced me to some of the work that he had done, and it sounded like the perfect person for the project. What did take a little time was finding out what a remarkable personality he was, that he not only was doing this interesting work, but as his wife complained, he has too many hobbies. And so I went to see him leading a Brazilian jiu-jitsu class in Western New York, which he does 3 mornings a week. And then I went to his home, which is a beautiful place that he virtually built himself on land that belongs to his wife's family, and they live next door, and there were the 2 kids and the dogs, and then there was the wine cellar that he'd built during COVID and the vintage truck he was restoring, and I was just like, you can't make this up.
5: And tell us about his day job.
6: His day job is remarkable. So I had no idea, and I don't think many people have, that the IRS is deeply involved in hunting down cyber criminals. And Jared runs a very tight, very small band of cyber sleuths. There's only about 200 or 300 spread out all over the world, actually. And they're responsible for doing remarkable work. Their chasing of cryptocurrency and its misuse has led to the arrest of 370 alleged pedophiles. It's freed 23 individual children from sexual abuse and rape. It's returned over a decade, it returned $12 billion to American taxpayers and to victims of crime. They took over the websites where Hamas military wing and Al-Qaeda were raising money to fund terrorism, and they secretly managed to take over those websites and redirect that money to the Victims of Terror Fund. So it's just an extraordinary list of accomplishments for a group of people led by a guy who is essentially an accountant.
5: Yeah, he's like a lax bro who went to a little school called Nazareth College, and he became an accountant. And then he crossed paths with someone who alerted him that there is more career excitement available to an accountant than anyone would have ever thought. Can you talk about how he decided to pursue this wing of the IRS?
6: Yeah, he was a student at Nazareth College, an athletic recruit and a 3-time All-American lacrosse player. And he's in his dorm, and one of his dorm mates comes back, and she's had an internship with the IRS. And she comes back very excited, talking about, you know, how she'd just been on a raid with the IRS. And he had no idea that there was a criminal investigation division and that you could be an accountant who's also a sworn law enforcement officer. So he applied for that same internship the following year and was hired immediately after his graduation and had a very, very rapid rise through special agenting through to being a supervisor and then finally setting up the crypto crime division once it became apparent that cryptocurrency was going to be the next rich avenue for bad guys and fraudsters.
5: What about his personality or his skill set or the way he learns, the way he collaborates, makes him especially good at his job? Did you have a sense of that?
6: You know, he is a central casting straight shooter. He looks the part. He's very buff and piercing eyes and sort of a, not a buzz cut, but close by. He looks like a law enforcement officer, much more so than he looks like an accountant. His personality is kind of Captain America, I've got to say. He is very mission-driven. Somebody with his skills could be making a mozza in the private sector. He is not interested in that. He is interested, you know, if he went to the private sector, he would do this work and be heavily remunerated by the likes of Goldman Sachs for protecting them, but he wants to protect all of us. So he's very much that kind of an idealistic person, very modest, all about the job, not about himself. No apparent ego involved, you know.
7: It's amazing.
6: Giving the credit always to his team and being very precise about who makes the breakthrough on the cases and how they did it.
7: And I think you said in your piece that the average IRS worker makes about 130 grand.
6: This is not the average IRS worker. That is the top salary that you can aspire to in this very rarefied cybercrime investigations unit.
7: And what do you think Goldman Sachs would pay him?
6: Oh. Yeah, eye-watering, eye-watering amounts of money.
7: Because there's so much at stake, as you say. I mean, and also because it's so incredibly confounding, like understanding crypto and being like the forensics guy around that. Can you dig in a little bit to maybe explain to our lay audience and me, a lay person, how crypto works and why it is such fertile ground for criminality?
6: So it was created out of an idealistic and libertarian desire by an anonymous person whose identity has never really been disclosed to create something that wouldn't have the flaws of the existing financial system that were exposed by the financial crisis in 2008, when it was shown how absolutely flawed the banking models and the exchanges that we relied on, how flimsy they could be. So this person came up with a cryptographic store of value. And, you know, I don't want to go too deep in the weeds, but just take Bitcoin, which is the main example. It is basically a hash, which is 64 letters and numbers in a string that represents a financial transaction that is scrutinized and agreed upon by anybody who has the computer power to do it. So people all over the world verify this transaction, and it is recorded forever. It can't be erased and it can't be changed. It's supposed to be 100% anonymous, and it exists outside of the control of any government. And it's supposed to be an individual to individual thing. And the upside of it is, if you're a laborer working to advance your family's livelihood and you go to the Gulf and you want to send money back home to Kerala, you can do that without having to pay a bank. So nobody is, no middleman there. You can do that. Or if you're a dissident group in a repressive regime, you can get money without the government knowing from your donors overseas. Those are the good uses. But because of the presumed anonymity of it, it became absolutely a fiesta for drug dealers, for pedophiles, for money launderers, for sanctions busters, for the North Korean government to commit fraud and steal money for its nuclear program, all kinds of bad uses.
7: Yeah, I want to pull this great quote that you had about Bitcoin, which is that there was a challenge on X, aka Twitter, to explain Bitcoin in one sentence. And one of the descriptions was, quote,
6: "It's like idling your car 24/7 to occasionally come up with a solved Sudoku that you can then trade for heroin." That is probably the most cynical view of Bitcoin, but it's also kind of true, because as we know now, it requires an enormous amount of computer power to do this, which requires a lot of energy, which is contributing to climate change. So it's not a particularly healthy source of currency.
7: So one thing that was interesting that you got at here is that we have this sort of generalized sense of the IRS as a bunch of bureaucrats who are

0: you know, committing armed robbery and hunting down middle-class taxpayers. Like, there's this whole Grover Norquist version of the world, which is shrink it until you can sink it, which is to say, make taxes go away. But in your life in Australia, you say that people were much happier to pay taxes, that it felt like a totally reasonable exchange for goods.
1: Well, you know, we get a lot for our money there. You get a decent universal healthcare system. You get decent public education. You get magnificent national parks. And there's a kind of a, okay, nobody likes this, but fair cop, you know. And I came to the States as a graduate student, and I could never really, you know, I had a real blind spot about the American Revolution. Like, what was the bitch of the people in Boston, and why were they throwing all that good tea in the harbor when the British had just spent a matzo defending them from the French?
0: Interesting. Yeah, that's not part of the way we tell the story, is it?
1: Not really. Anyway, I raised two American kids, and when they got their first paycheck, they had a very American reaction. They were completely outraged by the bite taken out for tax. And, you know, look, I don't like my tax dollars being spent on this Trump slush fund to reward his cronies or his stupid ballroom. You know, I get it. I get we all have our preferences about how the tax dollar should be spent.
0: Yep. So a thing that came up is that even though we're presented with this version of like these IRS as like bureaucratic pickpockets, some of the people in the IRS, like Jared, are actually doing hard, hard work. And it often gets recirculated to the population as the work of a larger agency. And you brought up Al Capone. So I thought it might be worth revisiting that story and talking a little bit about the role of Michael Malone.
1: Yeah, so we all, you know, we all know that Al Capone was finally got, not for the many murders he committed and his terrible crimes. He was nailed on tax evasion. But the FBI and Elliot Ness somehow got all the credit for that bust. And it was actually this guy Malone, who was an IRS agent, who spent 3 years undercover as part of Capone's gang to develop the evidence that allowed Capone to be prosecuted. And it's often very much the same with some of the cases that Jared's small team is instrumental in getting the key piece of evidence. For instance, with the prosecution of Russ Ulbricht, who was the mastermind of Silk Road, which was one of the first and became one of a very, very large dark web drug market, peddling fentanyl and all kinds of things of that nature. And nobody, you know, there was a total alphabet soup of agencies trying to figure out who this person was. He acted on the dark web under the alias Dread Pirate Roberts from The Princess Bride. And nobody knew who he was or where he was. And it was one of Jared's agents who unpeeled the onion and actually revealed the identity of Russ Ulbricht. And that was how they were able to nail him. And you know, he'd become a criminal mastermind where he was actually allegedly plotting to have people killed that he thought had stolen from him and hiring hitmen. And, you know, a lot of people died because of the fentanyl that he peddled. And yet Donald Trump recently saw fit to pardon him. He had been convicted by a jury and sentenced to 2 consecutive life sentences, and he'd appealed that and it had been upheld. And now he's a free man.
0: What do you think the consequences of that are?
1: You know, I think Trump is making a fortune from crypto himself. He wanted to ingratiate himself with the crypto community. They've been massive, massive donors to people who support lifting regulations on crypto. And he just thought freeing Ross Ulbricht, promising to do that, would get him the libertarian vote and would get him a matzah in contributions from crypto bros. And it has done.
0: You know, it's interesting. I was talking with John Lanchester, one of your co-authors of Who is Government? And we were talking about the very common problem of systems becoming so opaque or internally complex that we give up trying to understand them. I wonder if just now, when you were describing the Silk Road and Dread Pirate Roberts and crypto and Bitcoin, if listeners' eyes glazed over and they were like, this episode doesn't make sense to me. I don't know what this is, so I don't know how to care about it. Did you feel that when you were working on this piece? And was it sort of an agenda item for you to get people, lay people, to feel more comfortable with the actual context of Jared's story?
1: You know, that didn't occur to me because I find it fascinating. I find, you know, the whole speculative nature of this so-called currency fascinating. I mean, it is either a world-changing use of technology or it is the biggest financial fraud ever foisted on the world. So to me, it is very worthwhile, even though numbers make my brain hurt. It's very worthwhile trying to come to grips with it. There's so much about it that is hilarious to me that you can have a phenomenon like the NFT craze where people were paying tons of money for what? Nothing. Nothing.
0: Coming up next, Geraldine explains how a popcorn tin in a bathroom closet in Gainesville, Georgia, turned out to contain $3 billion in stolen Bitcoin, and why the bad guys keep making the same mistake. We'll be right back with Kelly Corrigan Wonders.

0: Welcome back to Kelly Corrigan Wonders. I'm Kelly Corrigan, and I'm talking with Pulitzer Prize-winning novelist and journalist Geraldine Brooks. Yeah, you had this little detail, this little telling detail about somebody keeping the digital key to their Bitcoin in such a funny place. Where was it?
1: Yeah, in November 2021, they traced another stash of Bitcoin that had been stolen actually from Silk Road 9 years earlier. And the key to the digital wallets was found on a circuit board in a popcorn tin.

0: Jared's unit recovered it, the value had risen so much that finding it delivered $3.36 billion back to U.S. taxpayers.
1: Right, right. And that's why we should care, because I think the disregard for this topic is related to the fact that we, our sense of who owns crypto and Bitcoin are the, you know, wealthiest 1%. And oh, so who cares about them? Like, they're going to lose their digital keys and they're going to lose access to their money and like screw them anyway. But that's not what's at stake here.
0: I beg to differ. People who own Bitcoin are impressionable young, largely men or boys, who have been told that you can make a quick killing in this. And a few people have, truly have. I mean, this thing, when Jared Koopman started looking at Bitcoin, the value of a Bitcoin was $40. It's now up around $100,000 a Bitcoin. So, you know, it is one of the most fast appreciating assets. And a lot of impressionable people, like my handyman, my heart sank when he told me that he had bought cryptocurrency. A lot of people have lost their shirt. A lot of people have made a lot of money. And again, you know, either this will settle down, get regulated somehow to make it safer, or it will all implode and it will take a lot of not just rich people. And yes, now millionaires, it's estimated that over 60% of millionaires have Bitcoin in their portfolios. And you read all this financial advice that says you should have 5% of your wealth in Bitcoin. Maybe, I don't know. But a lot of people are involved in this. I do not think it is just the province of the wealthy.
1: Yeah, so that's a real misunderstanding, is that it is the province of the wealthy and also a whole bunch of kids trying to get rich quick and a whole bunch of, you know, blue collar laborers trying to turn a little into a lot.
0: Yep.
1: Yeah. You said that IRS agents are universally reluctant to take credit. And then,
0: I wouldn't say universally, that's a big claim, but I think generally speaking, people who are attracted to public service are not big ego types.
1: Yeah, and they don't want their name in the press more and more.
0: Well, particularly now.
1: Yeah.
0: and this is across the government. You know, I have friends who work in the National Institutes of Health who just, you know, they close their office door and they keep their head down because the instability and the fear that has been created by this crazy attack on our public servants. I mean, what does government do essentially? Government tries to solve the problems that there isn't, generally speaking, any money in. You know, you can't turn a profit, therefore private industry won't do it. And yet these are huge and consequential problems that benefit not just the citizens of the United States, but often humanity as a whole. And only the U.S. government is big enough to tackle many of these things.
1: Yes. And I think that the scale of impact is the appeal. So for people who are foregoing huge remuneration in the private sector and sticking with their public service, becoming nonpartisan, expert, lifelong civil servants, the appeal, at least as far as I can tell from who I've interviewed on this, is the scale.
0: You know, and I think there's just a desire, and I would say not just Jared Koopman's branch of the IRS, but there are many people in the IRS who are in it to help people. I mean, there are walk-in centers all over the United States, probably fewer now than than there should be because of the cutbacks, but helping people get the earned income tax credit who didn't know they were entitled to it. And those are people who are really struggling to put food on the table. So, you know, there's a lot of hyperbole about the going after people. But in fact, the IRS audits very sparingly, and there are like 25,000 people who've been making over $1 million a year since 2017 who've never bothered to file a tax return because they know it's a good bet. The IRS just doesn't have enough enforcement to go after them. And the more complicated and wealthy you are, the more difficult your tax return, the less likely you are to be audited because they just don't have the firepower to fight your army of accountants that you have been able to put together to safeguard your wealth from paying your fair share of taxes. The IRS just doesn't have the firepower to come after you. And you've seen that with how long it was taking them to audit Donald Trump's tax returns. And now, of course, he's got this deal that he won't be audited at all.
1: Yeah, it's really interesting. Because that's the case, that means that people are going to have to decide they want to pay taxes. Like that they believe in the

0: system that we've set up, which is to say, go crazy, make as much money as you want. There's very light regulation here. We believe in the entrepreneur. We love the American dream. But at the end of the day, when you kill it, it's got to come back through the system in the form of taxes. And that's where the whole thing breaks, right? Like nobody's proud of paying taxes. Nobody writes that check with joy.
1: I'm sorry. I'm a bit proud of it. You know, I'm proud to contribute. I wish it wasn't being wasted on stupid wars and, you know, the aforementioned slush fund for Trump's criminal supporters. I wish that wasn't true, but I'm also very glad, you know, to have nice interstate highways and national parks and, you know, the things that, and I'm, you know, I wish there were more. I wish there was a fairer distribution so that, you know, there was a better safety net here.
0: Yeah, I feel like there needs to be a PR campaign. Like when you drive into Yellowstone or Yosemite, it should say every year this park is protected by federal taxes.
1: Yeah, I mean, what's that lovely quote from Oliver Wendell Holmes that's actually etched on the building? It says, taxes are what we pay for a civilized society.
0: Mm-hmm.
1: And I've been in countries where there is no functioning tax regime, and I tell you, it's not a pretty sight.
0: Mm-hmm.
1: It really is a Hobbesian state of existence. If government is not funded, it really is the survival of the fittest.
0: Mm-hmm. Mm-hmm. You've done a lot of war reporting.
1: Yeah, for about 10 years.
0: It's just interesting to think about the kinds of writing you've done, where you're working in war zones, then you're working in the world of fiction so beautifully and effectively, Pulitzer Prizes, et cetera. And then you're doing this profile of a guy nobody's ever heard of and nobody would have ever heard of, but for this project, who is government.
1: Writing fiction, it's in your head a lot. I mean, I do historical research and archive diving, but most of the time you're sitting alone in a room staring at a wall. And it's, for me, I love to return to my roots as a newspaper reporter and to get out into the world and actually surprise myself, find out what makes people tick. I really do enjoy that aspect of journalism very much.
0: Who taught you how to do good journalism? And does that source still exist for others?
1: Yeah, I think, good journalism continues to be done every single day. I am really impressed by the level of the journalism that I read every day. For me, it was a kind of a golden age, really, because my hometown paper, the Sydney Morning Herald, recruited a class of cadet reporters every year. And you worked your way through all the scut jobs on the newspaper, but all of those jobs taught you something about accuracy and speed and all the things you need. And then I went to Columbia Journalism School, which was great to have good journalists who most of the professors had been journalists who had time to look at your work and tell you how it could be better. And from there, I went to the Wall Street Journal, which was probably the greatest school of all because the standards on that paper at that time were incredibly high. And I learned an enormous amount, first in the Cleveland Bureau, which as an Australian, I considered my first foreign assignment. And then working for them all over the world, particularly in conflict zones.
0: Were there a lot of Jared types in Cleveland? Like that's a small, unassuming, you know, part of the United States. I wonder if there's that sort of personality type of like heads down, do your job, contribute.
1: Yeah, totally. You know, I don't want to stereotype, but there is a kind of essential decency to Midwesterners and a directness and, very down-to-earth sense of community. You know, he does fit into that mold, that sense of dutiful patriotism.
0: And Jared's still there, still at the IRS.
1: He is. In fact, he got promoted. But, you know, his unit was affected by the craziness that happened with Doge. It's very hard to recruit the kind of talent you need for this work because, as we've said, anyone who's got those skills can do much better in the private sector. And Jared was thrilled that he had 50 new young hires that he had just put into training. But when Doge came in, they just riffed all the recent hires. And he said, hey, wait a minute. Law enforcement was supposed to be exempt from that. And we're law enforcement. And they went, oh, whoops. But that took a few months. And by the time he was allowed to rehire those people, half of them had found other work.
0: That's so frustrating. So what is Jared going after now? Like, I assume that policing things like the Silk Road and dark web is like a nonstop amount of work. But is there a whole nother category of thing that he's looking into now? That, because of course, this stuff is always evolving.
1: Oh yeah. So they've had a very big year. They've had a lot of great success in busting scammers. There was a very big case with some crypto crooks who decided to target CPAs, like tax professionals. And they managed to hack all these tax professionals and get the information of taxpayers and then file fraudulent tax returns on that. So that was a very big case. But sanctions busting is a huge use of cryptocurrency. So they're working very hard in that field. So still in the fight. And in a way, this administration's interest in crypto has been helpful because it's made the cybercrime unit more valued because of their skills and they understand this stuff. And now that the government wants to get involved in it, that has sort of heightened their profile within the IRS.
0: And they're also looking into gaming and the metaverse.
1: Yeah, they're worried that that is the next frontier, like the next Wild West for crime, because in the metaverse, there is gambling with crypto, and that is just like the perfect place for a criminal enterprise to launder its ill-gotten gains.
0: Right. So one of the ways that Jared figured out to identify crime is looking into suspicious clusters of transactions. So can you give us like a little bit of a deep dive into how he's discovering in all of this anonymous trading of data and currency, who's doing what?
1: So the beauty of the blockchain technology that these cryptocurrencies rest on is that it is unchangeable, immutable, and unerasable. So if you can figure out who the bad actor is, the evidence is unimpeachable. There's no getting out of it. And so the trick is to, often it is searching for that one mistake that somebody made that gives you a way in. And I like the example of Russell Bricht with the Silk Road because it is such a human story. So Russell Bricht didn't start out as a bad guy. He was a young, quite talented student, and he started an, of all things, online bookselling business that didn't do very well. So then he started selling his own homegrown psilocybin mushrooms. But at that point, he doesn't know that he's about to become a mastermind of a multi-billion dollar criminal enterprise. So he's not being super careful about his online activities. And Gary Alford, one of Jared Koopman's agents, realized that. So he started looking in the deep past for around the time Silk Road started to go through chat rooms and message boards and see who was talking about Silk Road early on. And he finds an anonymous account called Altoid. And then he finds Altoid on another message board asking computer science questions that are exactly the kind of questions you would ask if you were running an enterprise like Silk Road. So he starts looking into Altoid and he goes through all these chat rooms and he finds that Albrecht has known enough to go back and take off his email address, but one of the respondents left it in the reply. And so there it is, Altoid is RossUlbricht@gmail.com. And then they had the name and then they're able to find him. Other cases, it's where there's the terrible pedophile ring that was being run out of South Korea under the innocuous name of Welcome to Video. That guy's mistake was not removing the identifier of his computer one layer down. And so once they had that, they could trace it to a bedroom in a suburb outside of Seoul, and then they could bust this disgusting 370 pedophiles. And once they get the computers, they've got it all. The blockchain tells you exactly who paid for what and when, and nobody can deny it.
0: And sometimes in these busts are government officials.
1: Yeah, that one was really tragic. There were two Homeland Security officials and an assistant principal of a school abusing children in this country.
0: Did you ever ask Jared if he could go after everything he wants to go after? How many more employees would he need?
1: Oh, I didn't ask him that. It didn't occur to me, but it's a very good question.
0: Does he?
1: When you consider the rate of return on his work, so they also busted Binance, which was the huge crypto exchange. It was doing something like, I don't know, 2/3 of the cryptocurrency transactions that were happening through Binance. And they were absolutely brazenly ignoring US banking law, which has a thing called know your customer. So if you or I open a bank account, we have to prove our identity. And any financial institution in the United States that has American customers that operates in the United States is supposed to follow that. Binance didn't, because they wanted to get the bad guy's money. And there's actually emails where they say, you know, laundering drug money, getting too tough for you, come to Binance, we got cake.
0: I couldn't believe that. I mean, I just starred it and circled it and scribbled that, because so often everything breaks down because there's no clear evidence of intent. But yeah, there it was, like the executives at Binance.
1: He was the compliance dude. I mean, that's the thing that killed me. The compliance officer said that.
0: Said that they should have like a marketing campaign that says, is it too much of a hassle to launder your drug money? Come on over here.
1: Yeah, exactly. And, you know, they were involved in funding regimes under sanction, like Syria was then, and Iran, and in the Crimea, and they would tell they would tell big clients that if you want, we'll conceal the fact that you're actually in America. We'll make it look like you're somewhere else, so you don't have to follow the law and you don't have to pay any tax. And they were doing all that quite blatantly for any number of years. So Jared's unit busted them, and that brought the largest settlements. So Binance ends up paying the government $4.3 billion, which is one of the biggest criminal settlements in US history. So this is a lot of bang for your buck with, you know, 200 or 300 poorly paid cyber sleuths. So the American taxpayer is really getting their money's worth here.
0: Right. Right. And we could triple it and probably triple the revenue. And revenue's hard to come by right around now.
1: Why?
0: And 96% of the federal revenue comes from the IRS. Is that right?
1: Exactly. Yes. And I was trying to think, where does the rest of it come from? And it's tiny little things like fishing licenses. But most of the engine that runs this country is your tax return.
0: Coming up next, what Geraldine's son did after reading her piece, and why she thinks stories like Jared's might be the most powerful recruiting tool the federal government has ever had. We'll be right back with Kelly Corrigan Wonders.

0: Welcome back to Kelly Corrigan Wonders. I'm Kelly Corrigan, and I'm talking with novelist and former Wall Street Journal correspondent Geraldine Brooks. Talk about Werfel.
1: So Danny Werfel is basically a lifelong public servant. He did have one small foray into the private sector in a very senior, highly paid role with a big company, but he was asked to come back. Biden wanted to make the IRS much more efficient. For decades, as the number of taxpayers and therefore number of tax returns had been going up, the staff at the IRS had been cut and cut and cut. And it was in an absolutely parlous condition where piles and piles of paper tax returns were just stacked to the ceiling. And the Biden administration really wanted to do a generational house cleaning on the IRS and digitize it and give it new up-to-date computers, you know. And as Danny Werfel said, his parents had never used an ATM, but his kids had never gone to a bank teller. And it was important to change the IRS, get away from paper tax returns, let everybody do it digitally, let people file their taxes direct to the IRS without having to employ a middleman. And all that was underway and money had been appropriated for it. And Danny Werfel was overseeing this transformation when, of course, Trump came in and now it's all being cut back again. So he never really got a chance to make the generational improvement that he had hoped to.
0: And interestingly, for a guy who was at Boston Consulting Group, which must have been a very comfortable office environment, he was in this gray 1930s building near the National Mall, where even though it's 100 degrees outside, you say, the HVAC is so glitchy that he wears a sleeveless gray fleece over his white shirt and tie. And almost a year and a half into his appointment as IRS commissioner, his photograph still hadn't made it onto the wall. And you noticed that empty picture hook.
1: I did, you know, so it had the president and the vice president and Janet Yellen, and then just this picture hook hanging empty where his portrait was supposed to be. And to me, it was very indicative that ego was not a big part of this for him. You know, he hadn't found the time to get his picture taken because he was too busy doing the work.
0: Right. And that sort of says it all, right? Isn't that the best metaphor for the whole agency? Is actually they're willing to forgo tons of creature comforts and tons of income over a lifetime just to do this thankless work, the reputation of which is that you're just a dopey bureaucrat.
1: Yeah.
0: How does he keep talent in the IRS? How hard is it for him to keep people from walking out the door?
1: Jared's team, I think, are all very mission-driven people. They are people who want to make a difference. He talks about, before he got into crypto and cybercrime, when he was a young agent, his very first jobs were looking into fraud and Ponzi schemes that often prey on elderly people. And he talks about being a 20-year-old sitting across a kitchen table from a couple in their 80s who'd had everything scammed from them and who are in tears, and just feeling like this burning desire to get the people who did that to them. And I think that most of the people who are in the criminal investigation division,

0: of the IRS have that protective instinct that they really, you know, they really want to make a difference in ordinary people's lives. They want to get the scammers. They want to get the terrorists. They want to get the perpetrators of massive financial crime, because they just have a, seem to emanate this sense of fairness. Like, this was not fair. So what can I do to make it more fair?
1: I think that's a super fundamental desire, like one of the core human needs is for a sense of fairness. And it's so demoralizing to feel like that fairness is unachievable. So I'm glad that we're having this conversation and sharing the story of somebody like Jared for two reasons. One is because he's truly like an unsung hero of the American machine that has many parts and a lot of work to do. And it is a bit of proof that we all need that sometimes the bad guys do get caught. And if we stop believing that, we are really sunk.
0: I agree. And I also think that, you know, I saw a very heartening effect of this piece even in my own family, because my kiddo was doing his degree in finance and accounting. And he saw me working on this and he read the piece and he wanted to apply for the cybercrime unit.
1: Oh, wow. What else have you heard in the wake of publishing Who Is Government in terms of impact?
0: Just the book itself has been incredibly successful for a little book with a gray cover, you know. Actually, I'll be doing an event with Jared at a college that has assigned it for, I think it's their freshman class, but you know, an all college reads kind of thing. So my hope for it is that it gets into, you know, civics education in high school, because I think kids need to know a lot more about how this government works for us, because there's so much negativity about politics and government, and to know that there are these incredibly dedicated people out there who are working to solve problems for all of us.
1: Yes, and I hope that it makes people want to go into the federal government as a career. And the branding has been so horrible, and there's been so many rumors circulating. And I would like to reset the record that if you went into work at the IRS, you might have Jared Koopman, Jiu-Jitsu Jared Koopman, Sommelier Jared Koopman, Build Your Own House Jared Koopman as your boss. And how lucky would you be? Like, there are not that many people like that. And maybe they are to be found at a higher rate in the U.S. government. Who knew?
0: That is right. And also, you go home at the end of a good day and you've saved a kid from terrible abuse.
1: Right.
0: What a wonderful thing to do. And particularly, you know, if you have a set of skills like accounting, where the alternative job might be just moving money from one rich guy's account to another. And instead, you could be doing something consequential. You could be busting terrorist rings, you know, defunding the ability of people to murder people. What a great day's work.
1: That is the perfect ending of this interview. Geraldine Brooks, thank you so much for joining us. Thanks for your piece. Thanks for introducing us to Jared.
0: Thank you very much.
1: Here are my takes.

0: Here are my takeaways from my conversation with Pulitzer Prize winner Geraldine Brooks. Fairness is a load-bearing wall of democracy. Number two, the Epstein story, the rage at elites, the distrust of institutions, a lot of it traces back to this one fact. In the 2008 financial meltdown, nobody went to jail. Number three, the people who protect us from the very worst crimes are the ones we've decided to defund. Number four, Jared Koopman could make an eye-watering amount of money protecting Goldman Sachs, but dutiful patriotism still exists. Number five, every case breaks on a human mistake. The question is, will we keep people in place to find it? Number six, taxes are what we pay for a civilized society. Number seven, there are 25,000 people who've been making over $1 million a year since 2017 who have never filed a tax return. Number eight, stories change what people think is possible, who people want to be. Number nine, purpose is what gets people up in the morning and keeps them from walking out the door for three times the salary. And number 10, Jared Koopman and his accounting degree saved children from abuse. That's meaning. Thank you to Geraldine Brooks for her brilliant piece in Who is Government and for taking the time to talk with me. Thanks also to the team at Kelly Corrigan Wonders, our technical producer, Dean Kateri, executive producer, Tammy Stedman, community engagement folks, Rachel Hicks, Charlie Upchurch, and Mary Bryce. Finally, thanks to you all for listening. Please join us again next time for Kelly Corrigan Wonders. And until then, I'll see you on Substack. It's free, and I'm there almost every day going deeper on the subjects we cover here.
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0: Connect 250 from KQED, StoryCorps, and Morning Edition celebrates America's birthday. 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America, get ready to meet America. It's going to be mostly cloudy for the rest of the night. Expect overnight lows in the upper 50s and some fog after midnight. Tomorrow will be mostly cloudy in the morning, becoming sunny inland tomorrow afternoon. Highs will be in the 70s to the mid-80s for the Bay Area, triple digits for the Sacramento Valley. 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It's 11 p.m.
1: Hello and welcome to Newsday on the BBC World Service with Kathleen Biarahanga in Nairobi and James Copnell in London.
2: FIFA President Gianni Infantino has apologised over plans to sell off stakes in World Cup competitions to private investors. He stays on as head of the organisation after receiving the backing of senior executives in Morocco. We'll look at whether this will be enough to quieten the critics.
1: Authorities in the Spanish territory of Ceuta say large numbers of children were left behind after last week's rush of migrants to the enclave. They say they need the government to provide extra aid. We'll look at the challenges of looking after these children. And we have an interview with Latvian minister on Russia and Ukraine, with Ukraine's president Vladimir Zelensky saying his country is losing lives because of a lack of air defense systems. That's coming up after this bulletin of the latest world news.
3: BBC News with Govinda Gill. FIFA's president Gianni Infantino has apologised for errors he made in controversial plans to sell off stakes in competitions to private investors, but he will retain his position after receiving the backing of senior executives.

0: Thomas McGill has more.
1: In this joint statement from the president, he acknowledges major missteps in that FFE process. And he said that they sincerely apologise for these errors and commit to them not happening again. But what didn't happen was the resignation of the president after stating, he stated that he had the full support of the management board. And he also said that FIFA will no longer tolerate any attacks on its integrity, good governance, or due process.
0: Thailand is hosting Myanmar's military ruler Min Aung Hlaing today on his first official visit since he overthrew the elected government of Myanmar in 2021. He's seeking to end his regime's diplomatic isolation after elections earlier this year, widely dismissed as a sham, named him president. Since the coup, the violent suppression of the opposition, which followed Min Aung Hlaing, had been widely shunned. Jonathan Head is in Bangkok.
2: This is a full visit with an honour guard, a band. He's getting a proper official dinner with the Prime Minister, a business forum. Opponents of the military government are really angry about this. They're saying that they're giving legitimacy to a bloodstained dictatorship. But governments in this region are saying after 5 years of civil war, we have to start dealing with the people in charge. Min Aung Hlaing, for all of his flaws and what he's done to his country, is the guy in charge.
0: Neither the United States nor Oman has commented on a claim by Iran that it and Oman have almost completed an agreement on a new route for shipping through the Strait of Hormuz. The agreement would also mean the Iranian authorities would exercise some sovereign control over the strait for the first time. John Donison reports.
3: So far, we only have Iran's word that any progress has been made towards reopening the vital shipping lane through which 20% of the world's oil would normally pass. A foreign ministry spokesperson in Tehran said coordinates had been agreed with Oman that would allow vessels to pass in and out of the strait. But the warning that third parties should not interfere means all eyes will now be on the White House and whether President Trump gives his approval. It could still all unravel.
0: The Israeli military says two of its reservists have been killed by an explosive device in southern Lebanon. The IDF said it happened on Wednesday in a building they were seeking to demolish in the town of Majdal Zaun, claiming the structure was used by Hezbollah. Earlier that day, Lebanese media said one person had been killed and 11 wounded in an Israeli strike. World news from the BBC. Japan's Prime Minister Sanae Takaichi has for the first time led commemorations in Hiroshima on the anniversary of the world's first use of nuclear weapons. 81 years ago, the United States dropped an atom bomb on the city, killing 140,000 people. In her address, Ms. Takaichi reaffirmed Japan's three non-nuclear principles of not possessing, producing, or allowing nuclear weapons on its territory. South Korean police have raided the Football Association as part of an investigation into alleged nepotism in the appointing of the former head coach. Hung Myung-bo had failed to take the national men's team past the group stage of the World Cup this year. Jake Kwon is in Seoul.
4: The appointment of South Korea's head coach Hung Myung-bo in 2024 was quickly criticized by fans. They accused the Football Association of favoritism and leaving more qualified candidates aside. A campaign to remove him took a pause during the World Cup, but when the team failed to advance from the group stage, it came back in full force. The bad results even prompted President Lee Jae-myung to order a probe into the team's failure. Coach Hung and the association chairman have already stepped down, but the police investigation into alleged corruption is only beginning.
0: British scientists say vaccines which don't need to be kept cool in a fridge have been successfully trialled in patients for the first time. Around half of all vaccines are wasted each year, often after freezing or becoming too hot. The trials were of the tetanus diphtheria jab, which is normally a liquid. The US Food and Drug Administration has, after a delay, approved the first flu vaccine based on mRNA technology, which was used so effectively against COVID. The manufacturer, Moderna, said its shot would be in use for over 50s during the next flu season in the United States. That's the latest BBC News.
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6: Coming up, FIFA's president Gianni Infantino has apologised over his plans to sell a stake in football competitions to

0: private investors. Will that be enough to save his job? Also, Latvia's foreign minister, Baiba Barasa, joins us live. She's just returned from Ukraine. So will the country get more air defence equipment it so desperately needs to fight off the Russian invasion?
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0: is +44 77 86 20 50 85.
1: The FIFA president Gianni Infantino has said sorry, but clearly has no intention of stepping down. Following a crisis meeting he called in Morocco on Wednesday, Mr. Infantino apologised for mistakes made in the process of his controversial proposal to sell shares in the World Cup and other FIFA competitions to private investors. In a letter, the FIFA leadership reaffirmed its full support for Mr. Infantino as leader of the organisation. Well, later on Thursday, African football's governing body, CAF, that's a traditional stronghold of support for Mr. Infantino, is meeting. So what might come out of that session? And is the pressure on Mr. Infantino likely to reduce now that he has said sorry? A short while ago, I spoke with Craig Foster, once captain of Australia's national football team, now a human rights activist and sports analyst, and I got his thoughts on this developing story.
2: It's sad to be speaking about this further. We thought that the intervention by UEFA and others, CONCACAF, might have been enough to see even perhaps the resignation of Infantino as uncertain as that was. However, this is a further step, particularly by the FIFA staff, that's very, very disturbing. It's unsurprising because what it does show is that despite what Infantino has done, that many people, including me in the game, think has breached his duties as a president very clearly, and there's very serious issues around conflicts of interest and abuse of position and process, it shows that despite the Secretary General's comments in recent days about what he called a sad and reproachable series of events, that ultimately they will all come together to protect the position, protect the organisation and themselves. And that shows that the culture inside FIFA itself is broken, and that's why it needs much broader reform.
1: Where would that reform come from, though? Who could push such reform?
2: Yeah, it's a good question, because what you're seeing now is areas of the world come out in support of him, and that, again, is very concerning to football fans all around the world, because we can see that really there are no standards when it comes to the governance of FIFA. If what has occurred in the last 3 weeks, let's say, and even the Balogun red card and many, many other issues, the Peace Prize, if all of these are completely fine, then there seems to be no depth to the standards of what they would call ethics

0: because, you know, whatever it is that they're being offered, whether it's World Cups themselves or, you know, different regions of the world. So I think the issue is to go further than statements. Many, including the AFC, have done so. UEFA went further to say that they want an investigation. I think everyone should support that, including player groups, FIFPro, which has been too silent, and also fan groups around the world. And also to go further for actual boycotts. It's clear that without very, very strong action from some of the key stakeholders, that Infantino is going to hang on. And the really serious concern is, you know, how low are the standards that this organisation going to get? You already saw Cordero, this one of the senior advisors, leave. You saw the COO come out and effectively say, we knew nothing about this. This was one man's project, you know, and this is disgraceful. And here is the organization closing doors and saying, oh, well, there's a few mistakes made. A few mistakes made is when you order the wrong photocopier. A few mistakes made is not when your president tries to effectively force through a part sale off your World Cup of your key asset. So football has not taken it seriously enough yet. And the question is an important one, and it's an impossible one to answer, because football clearly is not well equipped to deal with these types of situations because of the political nature of the game.
1: We have spoken to football administrators from several African countries, for example, who are pretty firmly behind Mr. Infantino. And the point they make is that he brings resources to develop the game, that he's someone who has genuine concern for, in their case, their African countries or football on the continent. Do you take that point of view? Do you accept that point of view that for many places in the world, Mr. Infantino has been a positive force?
0: Well, that's in fact the whole point. The whole point is that the presidency at the moment is easily able to manipulate the voting system by various forms of patronage and support to different areas of the world to shore up the votes, rather than having a transparent process whereby all of the various support is moderated, you know, according to the wishes of all of the membership. And all of those areas should be as supported as they need to be. The whole point about it is it's not mutually exclusive. So the point is, just because this president has supported you, that doesn't mean that you shouldn't be supported in perpetuity. If that need is real, then of course that should happen. But at the same time, just because Infantino is looking, you know, is supporting some African nations, as you say, or perhaps even the Confederation, they should be looking at the fundamental nature of the integrity and decision making and the position of and the abuse of the position of presidency.
1: That is Craig Foster, former Australian national team player and captain, now a human rights activist and sports analyst. Lots of your reactions continue to come in, many not in favour of Mr. Infantino, including Ibrahim Mandela, who says, I believe Infantino's apology should only be accepted if he resigns. He's no longer to be trusted. Deluxe Funbuller in Monrovia, Liberia, though, says Infantino's plan would have had significant financial benefits for countries' associations, especially on the continent of Africa. However, Deluxe says this would have had a significant impact on FIFA's reputation as a governing body of football globally.
2: To the Spanish enclave of Ceuta now, where the fallout is continuing from last week's unprecedented surge of migrants into the territory from Morocco. The enclave's leader, Juan Jesus Vivas, of the main opposition Conservative Popular Party, told local media that authorities who are taking care of 1,100 youngsters are overwhelmed, overstretched and appealing for help. Spain said 70,000 of the 72,000 people who had entered the territory from Morocco in a sudden rush last week have now returned. For a better understanding of what happened, we're joined now by Natalie Tocci from the Johns Hopkins University. Thank you for joining us on Newsday.
3: My pleasure.
2: You were a former senior special advisor for the European Union. So talk to us about this situation that we're looking at when it comes to young people. The charity Save the Children saying that there are around 1,000 unprotected minors who are among the migrants still in Ceuta. So what happens to them in situations like this?
3: Well, I mean, it's both a question of Spanish domestic law as well as European, but also all of this is embedded in broader international human rights law. So very clearly, minors receive and have to receive and should receive a very special treatment, right? So you cannot obviously return.

0: migrants, unaccompanied migrants, to Morocco in this case. Now, the question and the tension, which therefore then becomes political, is obviously they cannot remain in Ceuta because the enclave is the exclave is completely overwhelmed, and they have to be. And we're not talking about, you know, you mentioned the numbers. We're not talking about huge numbers, right? I mean, this is not a crisis, so to speak. I mean, the crisis itself, meaning a migration crisis, has long been resolved by now. So they will be, and they have to be redistributed according to Spanish domestic law in the different Spanish regions. And in and of itself, this isn't particularly controversial. In fact, it's not controversial at all, and it will happen. What becomes controversial is the relationship within the right. So between the Spanish Popular Party and the far-right party Vox, that in several regions that they control, that they govern, are governing together. And whereas the Popular Party continues to want to abide by the law, Vox, its coalition partner, does not. So it's essentially creating a tension within the right, rather than, I mean, eventually, as I said, you know, these miners will be redistributed, you know, in different regions in the peninsula, because this is what the government will do. We're not talking about unmanageable numbers, but it's interesting the way in which it's actually playing out in the politics of the right, given that, as we know, the broader Ceuta story has really been ignited by, fomented by both external players like, you know, the MAGA movement, like the Kremlin. Obviously, there's the sort of Moroccan, Spanish dimension to all of this, but it's also really been something that the far right across Europe, including in Spain, has really been trying to ride on.
1: You mentioned parties to the right. Of course, we've heard from Italy's Prime Minister Giorgia Meloni. They always say that there is a real crisis or a security concern here in Ceuta. If we saw those scenes, if those scenes happen again, of thousands of people just rushing across the border, how do you see this playing out in the coming weeks and months? Of course, some of these countries like Italy have upcoming elections.
0: Right. So I think, you know, had this question hypothetically not been resolved, right? So had these 70,000 people or a sort of significant proportion of them actually made their way into the Schengen area, because let's not forget that Ceuta, while being part of the territory of Spain, is actually not in the Schengen area. It's far easier for an irregular Moroccan migrant to try and make his or her way directly into Spain rather than having to transit through Ceuta, right? So had this kind of turned out badly, then it really would have been a migration crisis, and it really would have been something that over time the far right would have been able to really successfully exploit. I think the way in which it's turned out, and I think the results of the EU interior ministers meeting a couple of days ago really underlined this. I think European governments, including the 21 led by my own Italy, that had initially reacted with, you know, a lack of solidarity towards Spain, implicitly criticizing Spain for its lax migration policies, I think even they understood that they were being played. And that, you know, this was a big fat trap that European governments fell right into. And it was really driven by external forces aimed at weakening and dividing Europe.
1: Natalie Tocci from Johns Hopkins University, thank you for sharing your views with us here on BBC News.
2: This is Newsday on the BBC World Service with Catherine in Nairobi and James in London. Now, at least 21 people were killed in Russian attacks in Kyiv and the surrounding region on Tuesday night into Wednesday morning, with scores more wounded after a wave of ballistic missiles were fired. Kyiv was apparently unable to shoot down any of those missiles, leading to President Volodymyr Zelensky making a renewed plea for more US-made Patriot air defence systems. The US remains the primary supplier of those air defence technology to Ukraine, but could Europe do more to help? We can speak now to Baiba Braža, Foreign Minister of Latvia, who has just returned from Ukraine and joins us from Warsaw. Welcome to the programme. First of all, what did you see in Ukraine?
3: Well, good morning. First of all, I saw people who want to be free, independent, and successful, and who are extremely resilient. And I really, really admire that. I went both to Odessa and then to Kyiv. So two big cities, very different cities. Odessa has reopened beaches to make sure that people have the opportunity also to rest, rehabilitate. There are tourists and it's flourishing despite Russian attacks, despite these wild human safaris that you saw in Kherson, the documentary and everything. So they deserve what we all have, and they are ready to pay for that. So we need to supply weapons. We need to supply weapons for self-defense, interceptors, anything that human decent country like us, people who want to be.
2: Yeah. So how important are air defense systems as part of that? Because it seems, talking as we do quite often to people in Kyiv and elsewhere, very hard to live anything approaching that normal life that you say people aspire to if every night you're terrified of your apartment block being destroyed in an explosion.
3: Yes, indeed. In Odessa, those are non-stop drone threats, also missiles, because Crimea, from where Russia flies them, or some other cities further down in Russia. Crimea formerly is Ukrainian, but Russians are still there. So Crimea is just 4 minutes away of a missile flight. So there is very little warning time for people. For drones, we were hiding several times. And people get used to that, so they don't necessarily run into shelters right away. So Ukrainians have developed quite an efficient drone wall, if you will, that enables them to see and counteract. In Kyiv, it's a different thing. Kyiv is attacked by Russians with missiles more often. And that was also the previous night when we had to go in deep shelters to hide. Ukrainians are really good with alarm systems, but again, sometimes those alarms are just too short in terms of timing and people don't have time to hide. And then the interceptors, they are needed indeed to do what they're supposed to do, to intercept. And if you don't have them, you just can't intercept either the Iskanders or Zircons or Kinjals. And this time, Russia just attacked German logistics center, living quarters of people, civilian infrastructure. There was nothing military about it. So that's why so many casualties. Yes, in Europe, we do have the PAC-3 and PAC-2 systems. Yes, they are needed to be provided. It's sensitive for those countries who could provide them, and it's really a shame they haven't done that.
2: So European countries could and should do more, you think, to provide these systems?
3: Yes, and there are other democratic countries in the world, and they know it, who have those systems. And that would save lives. It would let people just have a hope that they are not going to be hit at night by a Russian missile. Russia is a wild country. There is no way about it. And for example, and also that the world needs to know, they have closed the grain corridor in the Black Sea. The grain corridor where the excellent Ukrainian harvest can feed Asia, Africa, other countries. So there is no export via Black Sea from Ukrainian ports happening. I can only call it the war on the people in Africa and Asia, on their food security, on the access to food. All Ukrainian harvest and agriculture could be exported there. It's not being done currently.
2: And I take that point and what that means for food security around the world, but on the issue of the inadequate supply of air defence systems, why do you think countries are not providing what they could? What is stopping them? Is it supplies? Is it political willingness? What's the reason?
3: Well, at the end, it's always about political willingness. If there's a will, there's a way. I mean, we all know that. It's not about headlines in media. It's just about...
2: Oh, Can you say, we appear to be losing your line a bit, Minister. Apologies, we lost your line.
3: Yes, hello, can you hear me?
2: We can now, yeah. So could I just ask you then, what you would say to your counterparts around the world who might be hesitating about providing more support to Ukraine? What would you say to them?
3: Well, they don't have such threats as Ukraine. We know it for sure. We know those countries don't have such threats. And that's military assessment, political assessment, other assessment. So it needs to be done what needs to be done. And then gradual replacement of those systems is also possible. There are even these PAC-2, PAC-3 Patriot systems, so missiles that shoot down another missile by two or by one, that have neared expiration date. So they will very soon not be useful even to be stored. So they have to be used in defense, and those countries can't do that. So let's supply them to Ukraine, and let's make sure that we do the right thing for Ukrainians, right thing for morals, right thing for ourselves, for the trust in principles that we stand for.
2: Baiba Braža, thank you very much indeed. The Foreign Minister of Latvia speaking live on Newsday.
1: Let's get some more sports news now with Isaac Fanning and news from the Women's Africa Cup of Nations, Isaac.
4: Yeah, we've been talking a lot about the troubles of the FIFA president, Gianni Infantino. Well, he actually was at the Women's Africa Cup of Nations to watch Malawi make history as they lost to Zambia 2-1. But their victories over reigning champions Nigeria and Egypt allowed them to seal their spot at the top of Group C via goal difference and qualify for the quarterfinals on their first attempt at the Women's Africa Cup of Nations. They'll be joined by Nigeria, who beat Egypt 6-2 to bounce back from the brink of elimination to qualifying. The semi-finalists will qualify for next year's World Cup. Away from that, Arsenal were beaten 3-1 by Real Betis in a friendly in Dublin as they continue to ramp up their preparations for the start of the new Premier League season. It looks as though their deal to sign Newcastle captain Bruno Guimaraes is going to go through. They are

0: and Ukraine, along with El Nino, the climate phenomenon. So let's speak to our business reporter, Davide Ghiglione. What does it mean in practice, Davide?
1: Well, James, it basically means that we're going to pay more for our food globally. And that's because of these elements you just mentioned that are creating the perfect storm, really. So you mentioned the wars, so the war in Iran, which has been having for a while a massive impact on the oil price, therefore on transport and agriculture, and the war in Ukraine as well, with the recent attacks on Russian infrastructure squeezing gas supplies.
0: Yeah, and we heard too from Latvia's foreign minister about the grain not getting out of Ukraine as well. But wars, conflict, not the only factor.
1: No, absolutely not. Obviously, you mentioned El Nino and climate change, because on top of the wars, this weather phenomenon is really, really changing the weather patterns radically. So, for example, in India, the monsoon season's delayed, which means that the rice production is affected, for example.
0: Yeah. And other than in

0: the monsoon season's delayed, which means that the rice production is affected, for example.
1: Yeah, and other than India, other affected countries to mention?
0: Well, yeah, if we talk about food insecurity, then Latin America and some parts of Africa are going to face food insecurity, and they're going to struggle more due to the impact on future harvest cycles, essentially, unfortunately. So that's the poorest countries in the world.
1: Mm. Davide, thank you very much indeed. 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
1: Hello, welcome to Newsday with Catherine Bjerrehanger in Nairobi and James Copnall in London.
4: Traditionally, supporters of Gianni Infantino, the Confederation of African Football, meet today to coordinate their response to recent FIFA events.
1: Ugandan athletes who went missing in Scotland after finish of the Commonwealth Games remain unaccounted for. We'll hear from Uganda's sports minister.
4: And we'll hear about the rebirth of the Afghan women's football team.
5: BBC News with Govinda Gill. FIFA's president Gianni Infantino has apologised for errors made in contentious plans to sell shares in competitions. Having received the backing of senior executives in a meeting, he will retain his position, but he's still receiving criticism and UEFA says it has lost confidence in him. Thailand is hosting Myanmar's military ruler Min Aung Hlaing on his first official visit since his 2021 coup. He's seeking to end his regime's diplomatic isolation after elections earlier this year, widely dismissed as a sham, made him notionally a civilian president. Neither the US nor Oman has commented on a claim by Iran that it and Oman have almost completed an agreement on a new shipping route through the Strait of Hormuz. An Iranian spokesman says Tehran and Muscat have agreed on the route's coordinates. The Israeli military says two of its reservists were killed on Wednesday by an explosive device in southern Lebanon. It followed the death of one person in an Israeli strike in the south. Officials in northeastern Ukraine say three people have been killed in Russia's latest attacks, which hit the town of Balaklia. Meanwhile, Ukrainian media say one of Russia's biggest oil refineries in Yaroslavl, north of Moscow, has been set ablaze after an attack by Ukrainian drones early on Thursday. British scientists say vaccines which don't need to be kept cool in a fridge have been successfully trialled in patients for the first time. Around half of all vaccines are wasted each year, often after freezing or becoming too hot. South Korean police have raided the local football association during an investigation into alleged nepotism in the appointing of the former head coach. Hong Myung-bo failed to take the national men's team past the group stage of the World Cup this year. BBC News.
4: Thank you for that news. Hello, welcome to Newsday with James in London and Catherine in Nairobi.
1: Coming up, we got plenty of stories on sports and the politics of sports, including FIFA's president, Gianni Infantino, apologising. Is that the end of the crisis at the organisation? What does it mean for his future? And Uganda's sports minister talked to us about four of his country's boxers who disappeared after the Commonwealth Games in Glasgow.
4: Plus, Afghanistan's women footballers find their way back to the international stage despite a Taliban ban. Send us your thoughts on those stories or anything else you hear on the programme. Our number is +44 7786 2050 85.
1: So the head of FIFA World Football

0: Governing body Gianni Infantino has apologised for what he called mistakes made during his controversial plan to sell off stakes in FIFA competitions, including the World Cup, to private investors. They released a letter following a high-level meeting in Morocco featuring senior FIFA members, a meeting called by Gianni Infantino as the crisis boiled up. Well, Newsday's Isaac Fannin is here to tell us more.
1: Yeah, in this statement, FIFA management reaffirmed its support to Mr. Infantino to carry on as president. One of the federations that have stood by him is the African Football Confederation. Let's speak now to Mark Gleeson, who's an African football journalist and expert. Mark, this story, do you think Infantino has managed to draw a line under it with this statement that's been released by FIFA?
2: No, not at all. I think we now wait to see, Isaac, what UEFA do, the European controlling body, because it's them who've kind of led the opposition to him. It was they who were very quick out of the starting blocks to shut down this project of his. And it is they who have expressed the fact that they have no more confidence in his leadership. So the ball is very much in their court. Infantino is obviously fighting back. He's got his management to back him in that meeting in Morocco yesterday. He's got five statements of support from senior CAF officials. I must hasten to add, nothing from CAF itself. The African body has not said anything about this at all. They're having a meeting later today. We don't expect them to take any stand. It's not really in their interests. So we wait to see what UEFA do. Are they going to now let this go, or are they going to still challenge Infantino and still try to remove him?
1: Yeah, that was what I

0: in the past, and we know that the Confederation of African Football are having this meeting today. Do you think that this topic is going to be on the agenda?
1: Yes, it is on the agenda, which has already been published. But what they talk about and what they decide to do is not clear, and is quite fascinating to see what they do come out with. I mean, at the end of the day, whatever CAF says about anything electoral or in the past has kind of often been ignored by the member countries. There are several instances of CAF backing candidates, for example, in FIFA elections in the past, where the Africans have not been united. It's not a bloc vote. There's no guarantee. The last example was when Morocco tried to win the rights to host the World Cup ahead of USA, Canada, and Mexico, and there were a lot of African countries who voted against Morocco, despite CAF expressing their support for the Moroccan bid. So whatever CAF says is not beholden on the African countries, and it's up to the individual member associations to decide whether they support Infantino or not in an election if he stands in March. And that, of course, depends on Infantino's relationship with individual countries and whether the Africans believe that, you know, he'll continue to provide the kind of support which he has and which has made him so popular. You know, it's that largesse which Africa has seen African football develop a lot through the development money which FIFA have put in, and which Infantino has certainly looked to do. I mean, it's a great vote-winning vehicle, if you know what I mean. I mean, the more money you give to your member associations, the more likely you are to be returned to office. But as I said, I think we wait to see. Really, the power players in this whole thing are UEFA, and are they going to put up a candidate against him? Are they going to try and impeach him? Is there a vote of no confidence perhaps on the cards? It's all really now on the ball in the court of the Europeans.
0: Yeah, it'll be interesting to see sort of what happens next. I just wanted to talk to you a little bit about the Women's Africa Cup of Nations, which feels as though it's kind of been paling in comparison because of this huge, huge story with FIFA. We've seen some big, big shocks at the tournament, no less Malawi, of course, qualifying for the quarterfinals at their first attempt at the Women's Africa Cup of Nations.
1: Yeah, and I think you know, this weekend is the vital set of matches, because the top four finishers at this tournament, in other words, the teams that make it through to the semi-finals, all qualify for the World Cup in Brazil next year. So your quarterfinal matches coming up this weekend are quasi-finals, really, for all countries concerned. You either win or you don't go through. There is an opportunity via playoffs for two more teams to still qualify. It's quite a difficult process, so you have to win this weekend. We've seen, I think Malawi, it is a bit of a surprise, Isaac, but I mean, those Chawinga sisters have been at the top of the women's game across the world, in the States and European football, for a while now. And I think Malawian women's football has been let down by the fact they haven't really had money to push that team in the past. Now these girls are in top form and they've got a decent team around them. I think they've got every chance of going to the World Cup, and it'll be a first World Cup at any level for Malawi. So it's very exciting times for them.
0: Yeah, it'll be really, really interesting to see whether Malawi can go far in this competition. They, of course, will await the winners, or the group, the team that finishes second in Group D. Mark, really, really interesting speaking to you as ever. Mark Gleeson there joining us on the programme. Yeah, Malawi could face either Ghana, Mali, who are going to be fighting it out to qualify second in Group D.
2: That's Fenton. Thank you.
3: Let's look at another sports story now. Four Ugandan athletes who competed in the Commonwealth Games have gone missing in Scotland after the games ended. The members of the African Nations boxing team vanished following the conclusion of the competition on Sunday. The two women and two men, all boxers, failed to join their teammates for their scheduled return home. A Ugandan rugby player who refused to return home 12 years ago, when the games were also held in Glasgow, is now serving 4 years in jail after raping a woman in Wales. Well, I've been speaking to Uganda's sports minister, Peter Ogwang.
4: I have gotten whatever news through the media. I tried to follow up with the team leader. He told me it's true, according to the camp. The whole team was meant to depart Glasgow, but by the time they were beginning to have a final check on who is where and as far as the rooms they were staying, the four were not seen. So for that matter,

0: he decided to link up with the Scottish police to inform them of the whereabouts of the four. And of course, the Scottish police, according to the information he gave me, told him he should link up with our High Commission in the United Kingdom, that's London. So it is a matter which now we are beginning to pursue.
1: How concerning is this for you as the country's sports minister, for Uganda's reputation as well? Because this is not the first time.
0: Of course, it's a worry because it taints the name of the reputation of our country. But also, I want to say it is only one discipline which has such a case, because even we had one incident in Tokyo, it was still a boxer. So here now, all the four are boxers. So it's one issue which, of course, I want to begin having a meeting with the leadership of the Uganda Boxing Federation. So for me, the worry and the concern is about our reputation as a country, and most also, it becomes a problem for some of our future athletes to get visas from some of these countries. As of now, they still have valid visas, so we might have to give a few weeks, but at least we have already gone ahead to report, because the date of departures have elapsed, they are not seen, they are not communicating, so we will be able to follow up.
1: You mentioned that this issue only affects one discipline, boxing, but we do know of a case in 2014 when a Ugandan player remained in the UK after taking part in the Commonwealth Games in Glasgow to seek asylum. However, he's now in prison for committing rape. Of course, this does not speak for all cases of people who've decided to stay on and seek asylum in different parts of the world. Are you aware if team members were warned against disappearing with intention to remain in Britain during these games?
0: Before the team left Uganda, myself had a meeting with all players and athletes for purposes of the Glasgow Commonwealth Games. And the message of the government was that we need them back all to return to the country. They pledged and committed they would return to the country. Some of these people think that there's better life out of this country, but for me, I want to confirm who is always home is the best. Then the question of other disciplines, for me, the ones at least which have been very common, as far as I'm concerned, is a game of boxing. Even Tokyo, it was a boxer. And I remember once we came out to speak about it, he was apprehended by the Japanese police, and they were able to bring him back home safely. Fortunately, he's still in the country here. And I want to say now, these ones here, we do not know. That's why I want to get deeper and begin to investigate the root cause, why boxing. Because I want to confirm, every month we channel most of the athletes go to different parts of the country. Even as I speak, we have just flagged off a team going to United States of America for Oregon. These are athletes who go. They move to different parts of the world to go and compete, and they return. We have never had any other incident. Football, the same. Basketball, the same. We talk about other judo, talk about lacrosse. Most of these other disciplines, we have players get out of Uganda, go and compete and return. So now, our main focus is going to be turned into boxing. And I want to confirm, we will follow up the matter and get the root cause.
1: One of the boxers has been interviewed, according to local media, saying that the reason they've chosen to stay on in Glasgow is because of poor training facilities and poor opportunities. Can you understand where he's coming from? They do not think that they can progress their career.
0: The biggest investment the government of Uganda is making now is on sports infrastructure. As of now, any boxer who qualifies to compete for Uganda, the government of Uganda fully takes care of responsibility, training, participation, and everything, including paying allowance. For instance, those were the boxers we are talking about. Government of Uganda

0: of about $500 per day to be in Glasgow for these days, and we were given almost about 12, 13 days for purpose of being there, minus allowances for training. Any boxer who qualifies to represent the country, the government of the Republic of Uganda, as allowances, time when they enter into residential training for preparations. If it is 2 months, we pay them training allowance worth 2 months. If it is time for competition like now Glasgow, the government of Uganda pay them almost 12 days per diem. Irrespective of whether you came to for a day to participate in your activities of a day, we pay you as per the duration of the games. And that money was paid to them. So the question of them trying to justify that poor facilities, the lack of coaches, the matter of coaches is a role which government left the federations or the association in charge of the boxing. And when I met them, I've told them, if you know you can't foot the bills of hiring professional coaches, get to me so that we begin to plan as government to see how can we be able to bring in professional coaches to help them train our boxers. These are things government can do. The challenge is bad governance within the federations of the different sports discipline. My role is limited to a certain extent. Once I begin getting to that extent of beginning to look at the management issues, they begin to say we are interfering with the activities. So we are cognizant on how we work with them. Once a boxer or an athlete qualifies to represent Uganda, we take over in terms of facilitating their trainings and also their preparation to compete. So for me, I want to say it's an excuse of maybe looking for asylum. And this I speak with authority.
1: And that there was Uganda's sports minister, Peter Ogwang. And James, we have had listeners writing in about this story, and it's safe to say that they disagree with the minister there. One listener in Uganda who doesn't share their name says, firstly, it's not true that sports people in this country love asylum seeking more than representing the country. But there are no systems here that develop talent. It was sad to hear the government's representative apportioning blame instead of pointing to credible solutions to a real problem. The beginning point is to develop and empower talent development systems, since these don't exist.
2: And Roy in Uganda says the sports minister should simply compare what he earns with the boxer from the Namwongo slum earns. And actually, we just had another message in from someone who doesn't give a name but says the boxers need to be facilitated even if they do not qualify for international competitions. This is Newsday on the BBC World Service with Catherine in Nairobi, James in London, and also Isaac, very busy this half hour with the sports. And another sports story, Isaac.
3: Yes, indeed. In the last 5 years since the Taliban returned to power in Afghanistan, women have been banned from all organised sport. But against the odds, the Afghanistan women's footballers, now scattered around the world, have found a way back onto the international stage after FIFA changed its rules, allowing them to officially represent Afghanistan. BBC Global Women's Majuba, now Rosie, followed their journey as they travelled to New Zealand for their first training camp and match since the historic rule change.
4: A song for Afghanistan, a team reunited, sang by players who have travelled from across the world for two friendlies in Auckland against the Cook Islands.
5: Well, we want Afghanistan to be free, and we want Afghan girls and women to be free to be able to choose who they want to be. We want to prove that we are still here, we're still fighting for the rights that you took away from us.
4: Forced into exile after the Taliban retook control of Afghanistan 5 years ago, Najma and her teammates were scattered around the world. Now they are back together, first since FIFA allowed Afghanistan's team in exile back into international football.
6: Good. Chin up just a bit. You're defying, okay? Good.
4: As the players are presented with their match day kit, Najma, who now lives in Dundee,

0: generation, we want to be their role models, and we want the younger girls to look up at us, and they were like, they did it, we want to do it as well. We want to keep their dreams alive.
1: Having won the chance to represent Afghanistan, for many of the players, football has become more than a game.
0: A lot of my friends and family is back home, and it's still I'm missing them every single day, and there is nothing I can do except playing football and using the football as a biggest platform with the media to be their voices.
1: After years in exile, simply wearing their country's colors again is a victory.
2: And you actually heard the voice of the 22-year-old Afghan footballer, Najma Arefi, and she joins us on the line. Najma, just give us a sense of what it was like, or your earliest memories of playing football back in Afghanistan.
3: Good morning. I remember being able to play football as a girl in Afghanistan was something so unusual that if you were kicking a ball in the street with the other boys, people were looking at you like so differently because it wasn't something normal to see for the people around you. But it gave me the joy and the happiness that I never felt doing any other thing. And that feeling always attracted me to it and made me to dream bigger to be a football player.
2: So when the Taliban took over and took that away from you, just talk to me about how that made you feel.
3: Cannot believe till today that Afghanistan is under the control of the Taliban, because it was something impossible, I think. During that time when I was sat at home and I listened to the news, 6 p.m. Tulu, that they say Afghanistan is fall down and the government is escaped to the other countries, it was something so unbelievable and so shocking for me and for my whole team that it happened for us overnight, and the Taliban came to the power and they took all our rights and all our dreams. It was something so sad for all of us.
2: But I imagine now that you're able to represent Afghanistan again, there's a small comfort in that?
3: 100% being able to be voice for the voiceless Afghan girls and women back home is something that you're not taking it as a granted. We are always trying to speak about them and about their rights, because the things that are happening in Afghanistan is not normal and it shouldn't be accepted by the other countries around the world, and we need to step up and we need to stand up for their rights because they don't have that platform.
2: Personally, you speak of dreams. What are your dreams in terms of football?
3: The greatest honor for any athlete is to play and to represent their country. Being able to represent Afghanistan into international stage was I lived my dream, but there is a thing with that being athlete, you want to do it again and again because of how great the feeling is during that time to hear an anthem and being able to sing that anthem under your flag. It's my dream and I want to live that dream again and being able to play into higher level as much as possible.
2: I wonder what your family back home make of you, you know, being able to play football. Do they even know that you are representing Afghanistan, you know, outside of the country?
3: I receive a lot of messages from my family back home and how much proud they are. And it's just making me to keep working hard and keep trying my best to be the voice. And they're always supporting me and telling me that it's a good thing that about you girls that you went from Afghanistan and you have now a platform, you're using it and you're trying to advocate for Afghan women and girls and the women's right of what is happening in Afghanistan, and it's something so special for all of us.
2: What would your message be to a young Afghani girl living in Afghanistan at home who loves football but can't play the game?
3: My message will be clear to not stop believing in themselves and trying to be hopeful of what future is going to be, because we didn't know what is going to be for us at the same time when we came here. We didn't know we are going to get the recognition and playing in exile, but it happened and it's possible, and we want to keep their dreams alive by being person that they can look up to them.

0: And hopefully everything will be changed in a few years.
1: Najma, I really appreciate you for joining us. That's the 22-year-old Afghanistan footballer, Najma Arefi, joining us live on Newsday.
2: As a fan, and thank you very much indeed.
3: A story now from the UK and a scandal surrounding a Cambridge University professor, Jason Arday, who lectures in sociology and is the university's youngest ever black professor, has accused his critics of racism, having resigned after accusations of plagiarism and questions around his previous stated achievements. So what's the case all about and why is it attracting so much attention? Earlier I spoke to the BBC's culture and royal correspondent, Noor Nanji.
4: So Professor Jason Arday is a prominent Cambridge academic and he joined the university back in 2023. He is at the center of this row over plagiarism, which has been bubbling for some time now. And it has been, in many ways, quite a messy and quite uncomfortable situation for some people. This all started after another academic who is a self-defined race realist, Nathan Coffness, who was himself sacked from his Cambridge role back in 2024, said that he had found numerous instances of plagiarism in Professor Arday's work and also questioned some of his stated achievements, such as his running records. And like I say, this whole row has been bubbling for weeks with various stories in the media as well. But it all came to ahead last night when Professor Arday announced that he was quitting in a letter that was published on the Good Law Project's website. Now, he said in that letter that he had faced an unrelenting level of public scrutiny and personal attack. He said he was deciding to quit because of his own well-being, but also that of his family. And he also said that he needed time to heal. So that was the latest development that we got last night. And of course, there has been a lot of interest in this story.
3: Yes, there has been a lot of interest in this story. Why do you think that is? And what sort of an effect will this have on confidence in Cambridge University and academia more broadly, do you think?
4: Well, I think that, there has been a really fraught debate about it. A lot of the newspapers also leading in it today. But as you say, he is the, when he joined, he was Cambridge University's youngest ever black professor. He's been, he has been a very prominent academic there. So for that reason, within academia, there's been a sharp reaction to all of this. And we should say that he has, while he didn't in the letter yesterday go into those allegations that have been leveled against him regarding plagiarism, allegations of plagiarism. Last weekend, he has been defending himself. He's given an interview to the Times on Saturday where he insisted he wasn't a liar and said that some of the errors in his early academic work were because of his autism. And he also told the Times there had been a coordinated campaign to unseat him, which he argued was racially motivated. And of course, that is what, is at the heart of a lot of this for many people. Some of the critics saying that the treatment of Professor Arday has been motivated by racism, others saying that those claims of plagiarism were legitimate.
3: And that was the BBC's Noor Nanji there. Well, Isaac Fanning, our sports presenter, is still with us. Isaac, a lot of our listeners are still interested in our top story. That, of course, is the controversy at FIFA. Do you think Gianni Infantino will be able to stay on in his post?
1: I mean, this does feel like a bit of a temporary sticking plaster. The fact that he has apologized for those errors, but there was still a little bit of, fight from him is interesting. I think the big question now is UEFA, as we've been hearing throughout the morning. They have been the biggest critics of Gianni Infantino, and whether they are able to find someone who is a candidate that could compete against Gianni Infantino. I think that is the big question for next year's election when he's up for re-election.
2: And guys, we had some messages in on this. Again, not particularly supportive of Gianni Infantino, though we have had some of those too. But Mohamed Shibendu in Banjul, The Gambia, says, if Senegal, that won the last Men's Africa Cup of Nations, lost the trophy for a simple mistake of walking out on the field of play, why should the head of FIFA not be penalised for a much greater sin? And someone else says, if Infantino speaks of a mistake in his investment plan, that means he hasn't abandoned it, but will revert to it in a different form. We shall see, I guess.

0: But that's it for this edition of Newsday from Catherine, Isaac, me, and all the team. Bye bye.
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5: Hello, this is the BBC World Service with Ros Atkins. 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A new wave of film studios is finding success by making movies for audiences that, say, mainstream Hollywood has often overlooked. From faith-based dramas to films celebrating traditional American values, these are movies that are finding an audience and are making money. We'll find out whether this is simply smart audience targeting or part of a wider shift in American media. And we'll travel from California to Trinidad and Tobago to hear how radio made by prisoners is helping people prepare for life outside of jail. It's all coming up on The Media Show on the BBC World Service after the news.
6: BBC News with Govinda Gill. FIFA's president Gianni Infantino has apologised for errors he made in controversial plans to sell off stakes in competitions to private investors. But he will retain his position after receiving the backing of senior executives in a meeting in Morocco. Here's Isaac Fannin.
7: A few days ago, there seemed to be sort of open dissension towards the FIFA president Gianni Infantino, with an internal leaked memo from the Secretary General Matthias Grafström to FIFA staff, where he described the events of recent days that have led to this crisis in the organisation as a sad, reproachable series of events. But it appears as though they've kissed and made up, and they say that they will no longer tolerate any attacks on FIFA's integrity and take all necessary measures to defend its reputation.
6: Thailand is hosting Myanmar's military ruler Min Aung Hlaing today on his first official visit since he overthrew the elected government of Myanmar in 2021. He's seeking to end his regime's diplomatic isolation after elections, widely dismissed as a sham, named him president. Jonathan Head is in Bangkok.
8: The Southeast Asian position has been that the Myanmar military leaders have refused to honour the promise they made 5 years ago to de-escalate violence and talk to the opposition. Min Aung Hlaing has now completely dismissed that agreement that he signed 5 years ago. And a lot of Southeast Asian countries saying we should not be engaging with him until we see some real concessions. But Thailand argues it's a special case. It's got a very long border, the longest of all with Myanmar, 2,500 kilometres, that Min Aung Hlaing is there to stay. He's got the backing of China, that they have to start doing business with him.
6: Neither the United States nor Oman has commented on a claim by Iran that it and Oman have almost completed an agreement on a new route for shipping through the Strait of Hormuz. The agreement would also mean the Iranian authorities would exercise some sovereign control over the strait for the first time. John Donison reports.
9: So far, we only have Iran's word that any progress has been made towards reopening the vital shipping lane through which 20% of the world's oil would normally pass. A foreign ministry spokesperson in Tehran said coordinates had been agreed with Oman that would allow vessels to pass in and out of the strait. But the warning that third parties should not interfere means all eyes will now be on the White House and whether President Trump gives his approval. It could still all unravel.
6: The Israeli military says two of its reservists have been killed by an explosive device in southern Lebanon. The IDF said it happened on Wednesday in a building they were seeking to demolish in the town of Majdal Zaun, claiming the structure was used by Hezbollah. Earlier, Lebanon

0: Lebanese media said one person had been killed and 11 wounded in an Israeli strike. World News from the BBC. South Korean police have raided the local football association as part of an investigation into alleged nepotism in the appointing of the former head coach. Hong Myung-bo had failed to take the national men's team past the group stage of the World Cup this year in a massive disappointment for the country. Two Iranian footballers granted asylum in Australia after this year's Women's Asia Cup have become citizens there. Atifa Ramizanadeh and Fatima Pasandideh were given humanitarian visas for fear they would face repercussions in Iran for declining to sing the national anthem. Katie Watson is in Sydney.
1: Their path to citizenship, though, only began in March when it was feared the Iranian women's football team would face repercussions after not singing the national anthem in their opening match, just days after the war between the US and Iran began. Under pressure from the Iranian community here in Australia, authorities gave the players a chance to seek asylum. In the end, though, only Atifa Ramizanizadeh and Fatima Pasandideh took up the offer. Ramizanizadeh said that becoming Australian was truly special and she felt proud, while also making it clear that her Iranian roots would always be a part of her.
0: British scientists say vaccines which don't need to be kept cool in a fridge have been successfully trialled in patients for the first time. Around half of all vaccines are wasted each year, often after freezing or becoming too hot. The trials were part of the tetanus diphtheria jab, which is normally a liquid. The United States has suspended imports of avocados from the top-producing state in Mexico because of what it called a threat against American interests. The authorities in Michoacán state linked the suspicion to the arrest of criminals known for extorting money for the avocado industry. Shipments are routinely subject to inspection by U.S. officials before they can be exported.
2: Welcome to The Explanation from the BBC World Service. I'm Ros Atkins and this is The Media Show. We're here to explain the trends behind the fast-changing media landscape. This week on The Media Show, we're looking at the rise of a bit of the movie business dubbed Alternative Hollywood. We're joined by the studios making faith-based dramas and films celebrating traditional US values. And we'll travel from California to Trinidad and Tobago to hear how radio made by prisoners is helping people prepare for life outside of jail. Let's start with Hollywood. Regular listeners to the Media Show will know that we're always looking at media fragmentation and the growth of content that's serving particular interest groups and ideologies outside of the so-called mainstream. That applies to the movie business, because over the last few years, there's been a growth in producers who are making films for audiences they feel are neglected by the big movie studios. That includes Christians and those with patriotic and traditional values. Have a listen to this.
3: What are you called?
4: George Washington.
3: Whose fort is that?
4: It's the French.
5: And land claimed by the British crown.
6: Demand the French leave.
7: Who does own this land, if not the one who has the will to tame it?
8: Tell your king, we will never leave.
2: That's a film called Young Washington. It was released on the 4th of July, America's Independence Day, and it tells the story of one of the founding fathers of the United States. In and of itself, that's a subject that Hollywood might well take on. But the film's release is all part of a broader trend where films are targeted at particular audiences in a way that mainstream Hollywood may not do. Well, three people are going to take us through this. In a minute, we'll hear from the distributor of the film and from a studio involved in making it. But first of all, let's bring in Media Show regular Max Tarney, the media editor for Semaphore. Hi, Max.
9: How's it going?
2: Good, thank you. Well, first of all, tell us about the growth of these studios making films that we could say are outside of mainstream Hollywood output.
9: Yeah, I think over the last year in the U.S., the last several years in the U.S., we have seen the growth, or at least the exploration of the creation of a new alternative group of filmmakers, studios, and companies, really aiming at reaching a different kind of audience. Last year, I wrote a story about a new media company called Founders Films, which is a media startup, a Hollywood startup, started by several former top Palantir employees that wants to bring back patriotic films. We have seen The Daily Wire, which is a conservative digital media company, a very successful one, launch its film and television streaming division, which has sunk, I think, over the course of its existence, hundreds of millions of dollars into scripted TV and scripted films, really aiming either explicitly or more, you know, implicitly as a suggestion at conservative audiences. There have been several of these types of films that have actually been quite successful. And I think, you know, we have also the folks over at Angel Studios, one of the other guests today, which is doing something a little bit different, but obviously is aiming at, you know, a religious and in some cases, you know, conservative audiences as well, and has, you know, obviously put up pretty impressive box office numbers. It's a new and really interesting phenomenon.
2: Yes, as you mentioned, we're going to speak to Angel Studios in a moment. But just help me understand how the revenue streams work. Is the hope that these films play out in theatres, or is it more that audiences will buy them via specific streaming services at home?
9: Yeah, it's a really good question. I think the answer is both. Some of the films are getting wide releases in theaters. Some of these some of the bigger releases, and others, of course, are aimed more at a niche streaming audience. I think that what we're going to see, and what we have seen in kind of the somewhat near and medium term, is mostly stuff that's just going straight to streaming or has very, very limited releases. But of course, there have been some really, really big swings as well, you know, in theaters, films that have put up really impressive gross numbers. The Daily Wire had a movie that grossed about $30 million last year on a $6 million budget, which is, you know, pretty impressive. And so I think we're going to kind of continue to see companies take this, take swings in theaters where it makes sense. But most of this stuff is happening via streaming is being paid for by kind of subscription or membership, or of course, you know, paying per view.
2: Well, Max, stay with us. You mentioned Angel Studios. We're going to talk in a moment to Brandon Purdy from Angel Studios, which distributed that film. But Angel Studios also were involved in distributing this film too.
10: You have been at this for 12 years.
11: My country, 'tis of thee.
10: Why are you doing it?
12: God's children are not for sale.
2: Well, that's from the 2023 film Sound of Freedom. It was about a former US agent who tries to rescue children from sex traffickers in Colombia. It took over $184 million at the US box office, and it cost $14.5 million to make. And while it didn't have a huge marketing budget, it had a clear target audience, conservative Americans. Let's learn more about this. Brandon Purdy's from Angel Studios, which distributed the film. Brandon, welcome to the media show. Tell me how you think about positioning these films, how you go about marketing it to the audience you're trying to reach.
13: Yeah, you know, Angel has an audience first mentality as we're choosing what films we release, and as we release them, we're working directly with audiences. We have a member base of a Angel Guild membership base of 2.8 million people who actually interact with our films and vote on them before we choose what we're going to release. So we're not showing up to the theater to find out if there is an audience. We're working with the audience long in advance, and building an audience before opening weekend when we show up.
2: Brandon, how does that work then? You have some ideas. Would people normally get an email outlining some ideas, or would you actually work up some production so you can share clips with them and say, would you like to see this made into a full-length feature? How do you involve the audience?
13: Yeah, so the Angel Guild is a membership group of 2.8 million people who have access to either proof of concept of a film or a show, or they're able to watch the full film and watch it and vote on it. And, you know, so we simply ask them a couple questions. You know, how disappointed would they be if this film was not made or released? And does the story or does the film amplify light, which is our mission statement broadly, is to tell stories that amplify light.
2: What do you mean by amplify light?
13: Anything that brings hope. I mean, if you look at our slate of films, you can just see it throughout all of them, right? There's a wide range of films, right? Like this year, we're putting out an action comedy thriller. We're putting out, you know, the founder story of the Hershey Company. We just released Young Washington. So it can look like a whole bunch of different things, but the audience decides that what amplifies light, what brings hope or inspires them. That's the kind of stories that we're looking to release.
2: And you'll be aware that in the case of Sound of Freedom, not everyone was so enthused. Rolling Stone called the film a QAnon-tinge thriller, QAnon being a conspiracy theory. How did you respond to people who suggested that film was promoting theories, conspiracy theories that weren't necessarily helpful to American society?
13: Yeah, I think it's normal anytime anything is working that's outside of the mainstream, that you're going to get attacked by different media groups. And that's just normal. What we were excited about is the fact that the movie was resonating with an audience and that it was filling theaters. And our partners in exhibition were very happy. And also the audience was very passionate about it. So that's what we're hoping for. And like I said, anytime in cinema that something's working, people are going to be talking about it. And sometimes that helps bring more awareness and sell tickets. And you know, that's just a result of succeeding.
2: Thanks for your time today, Brandon. We appreciate it. That's Brandon Purdy, head of theatrical and brand development at Angel Studios. Brandon mentioned Wonder. Let's bring in Kelly Merriman Hoogestraten, who's the CEO of Wonder Project. And this is a movie studio that was involved in making Young Washington. Kelly, you're very welcome on the program too. Just first of all, what is Wonder Project?
12: Thanks for having me today. I really appreciate it. You know, John Irwin is our founder, and he flew to Austin, Texas about 4 years ago and said, you know, I think faith is an audience. It's not a genre. And I think we are underserving that audience. And I think oftentimes we're doing it because we're assuming that the faith audience isn't gritty. Mm-hmm. And I would say as a Texan, I would say, no, we like courageous stories. And we like stories that show things about failure. So we make films that we talk about as being courageous stories that restore faith in things worth believing in.
2: And Kelly, can I just check, when you say faith audiences, do you really mean Christian audiences?
12: The way that I think about it is big God, little man. This idea, I think Arthur Brooks uses that statement and I really like it. So I have adopted it for myself. And it's the idea that we believe that we have a purpose here. We're trying to recognize that we're not the only ones in control of our purpose here on Earth.
2: And so as such, with that belief underpinning your business, presumably there are certain stories you are willing to tell, but also others where you feel the story, the messages within it do not align with your overall purpose.
12: You know, it's fun. The way that I think about it instead is the restoration of faith in our mind is broader than you may think. We think about it across God, country, family, and dreams. And so we're really excited. We're in development right now on a film about the Wright brothers and the history of flight, mm-hmm. Because we really want to engage and support the idea of entrepreneurism. And we made a film, a series called It's Not Like That, which is a beautiful story. It kind of looks like parenthood in a lot of ways. And it's really embracing the role of a father in raising his kids when he loses his wife to cancer. And so we're really trying to find ways to tell uplifting stories that also remind folks that falling down is part of being human.
2: And when you have told those stories in these films, then of course you come up against the question anyone who makes a film comes up against, which is, how do I distribute this? I know that yes. Wonder Project has now been working with Amazon Prime. Just help us understand how that's set up works.
12: Yes, we have a first look deal for film and television with Amazon. We sat down with them maybe 3 or 4 years ago and really dreamed together about the opportunity to really serve what we call the Heartland audience more deeply. And we've been really excited. We've done House of David, which probably many of your listeners have seen. It's been a global success on Amazon Prime, telling the origin story of King David. And most people know the David and Goliath story, but don't know the backstory alongside it. And then we've done Young Washington most recently with Angel. We've done a film called Breadwinner with Sony Pictures.
2: Kelly, thank you for joining us on the Media Show and telling us about the work at Wonder Project. Max Tarney from Semaphore, if I could just bring you back in. Listening to Brandon and Kelly talk, this sounds like a business that investors might well be interested in.
9: Yeah, you know, I think that there are definitely some success stories that we've seen over the last several years that have prompted, you know, greater interest in the space. But, you know, I think that there's, you know, a few things worth mentioning here as well. And I think it's that that are influencing kind of these decisions. And I think one of them is that the cost of making some of these types of ambitious films has really declined, you know, in a real meaningful way because of improvements in technology, in particular improvements in AI. You know, when I was looking into the Founders film's story, they talked a lot about

0: about how they were going to be able to use technology and use advances in AI and visual effects, you know, to that those improvements were cheaper and they could make movies that looked a lot better for a lot less. And I think that that's a really appealing message to investors.
1: Mm-hmm. Max, thanks as ever for coming on. Indeed, thanks to all three of our guests. That's Max Tunney from Semaphore, Brandon Purdy from Angel Studios, and Kelly Merriman Horgestraten, the CEO of Wonder Project.
2: 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Thank you for joining us on the BBC World Service.
1: Now, here on The Media Show, we've talked with the Prison Radio Association a number of times, and as we know, it does remarkable work here in the UK. But it's not the only organisation, and the UK is not the only country, where radio is produced by prisoners and for prisoners. As you'd imagine, each country where this happens does things its own way and with its own set of challenges. And we wanted to learn more about this. Earlier this year, I was joined in the studio by Nina Gensler-Debs, who was visiting the UK from California. She's the co-director of Uncuffed, a training programme for prisoners over there. We were also joined on the line by Garth Sinclair, the co-founder of Rise Maximum Radio, which broadcasts in a maximum security prison in Trinidad and Tobago. Now, Garth started our conversation and explained that the inspiration for this project followed a visit to Wandsworth Prison.
3: We saw a sign that says Radio One. So I put two and two together, say Radio Wandsworth. So I asked the governor, do you have a radio station here? He said, yes. I was totally blown away because that is no way conceivable right in my country at the time. So when we returned, I spoke to the government at the time, and I asked if it's something that they would be interested in, and the Minister of Justice at the time said, yes, of course. And the rest, as they say, is history.
2: You were persuaded, Garth, but did you have to persuade the prisoners in Port of Spain that this was a good idea?
3: Yes, of course. I had to, not the prisoners so much, but the prison authorities, because remember, these guys are accustomed to the old school way of gatekeeping. So having a radio station at any prison or even speaking about it, that was taboo. So thankfully, at the time, they introduced a department called the Prison Transformation Department, Transformation Unit. So we were fortunate, actually.
2: Tell us about the type of programs that you decided to make. What are the programs like?
3: Everything else but negative. First of all, we tried getting these guys to understand what it's like navigating yourself or reoffending. And the music was more educational or inspirational. Now and then someone would, you know, like on a Saturday, you will get some party music, stuff like that. And we focus on rehabilitation, restoration, and reducing recidivism.
4: Christmas is a time for family, but how do they cope when a father or mother is in prison?
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3: And I think it's one of the first radio stations, only one maybe, where officers and offenders work side by side. So they were trained together, and so they both work together. So they are paired off, if you know what I mean. They have creative license, of course, vetted after they complete it.
2: So prisoners are presenting their own talk shows, and it's live, I understand. So are there any risks in having prisoners broadcasting live to other prisoners?
3: No, they were strictly vetted, one. And of course, there's an officer who oversees everything. And the broadcast is sort of delayed, so they would hear it first at the station before it goes out to the inmates.
2: Well, Garth, we appreciate you explaining to us how you built this prison radio station in Trinidad. Please stay with us, but let's bring in Nina Gensler-Tebs, who's co-director of Uncuffed, which is a radio training program and podcast produced by prisoners in three California prisons. And Nina is with me in the Media Show studio. Hello.
8: Hello.
2: Well, I gave a brief summary of Uncuffed, but tell us more about what you do.
8: Yeah, so Uncuffed.

Cuffed, as you said, is a training program. And as folks are going through our training program, which is about a year long, they're learning the kind of things that people here learn how to do, which is, how do you pitch a story? How do you then pre-interview someone? How do you come up with a list of interview questions? And then when you have 45 minutes of audio, how are you cutting that down into feature length?

0: stories. And so those stories air on KALW, which is a NPR-affiliated radio station in the Bay Area, so anyone can hear them. Mm-hmm. And then there's a podcast called Uncuffed.
1: I wonder if there are things you can't do, though. Are there things that you can't do in your program on KLW, this station in San Francisco, that the other programs can? Are there restrictions?
0: Well, so everything that we make, because it goes out to the public, anything that is goes out to the public from a prison has to be cleared by public information officers. And so there are one of those at every prison inside California.
1: And they have a veto.
0: They do. You know, and they use it very rarely. You would be surprised. Their concern, as they say it, is safety and security. So it's not like we have this like document being like, don't talk about this or this or this. So they are basically listening to see if they think that it would impact safety and security at the prison.
1: And is it right that one of the stories you covered was a wedding inside San Quentin prison?
0: Yes, we did.
1: How did that work?
0: Oh, it was really beautiful. So one of the producers we worked with, Edmund Richardson, this is the kind of space wherein one of the people we worked with, they are quite close. And Ton Tran was going to be the best man at his wedding because you're allowed one person inside. But it was COVID times. And so they had really shut that down of bringing anyone with you. So we were sort of all brainstorming, okay, how do we make sure Edmund gets the wedding that he wants? And we were like, well, Ton should produce a piece about the wedding. Obviously, that would be beautiful. And so we pitched it to the PIO and he said, okay, that's fine. And so I and Ton and one other person were the three people present at Edmund's wedding to his lovely wife, Avelina, in the
1: And you had all your recording equipment with you.
0: We had all our recording equipment and it was really, really beautiful. We got to walk up with him as he was sort of having his jitters. And then when we got back to the studio, everyone threw rice, but there is no uncooked rice in prison. It's sort of this like pre-cooked thing. So people were throwing pre-cooked rice at him.
2: I really want tomorrow to go perfect. I think I'm more nervous meeting her mom for the first time.
3: Ooh, wow. Mama.
4: Meet mom.
2: So those first impressions is everything.

0: and Avelina have a baby girl. And we did a follow-up episode hearing from them and their girl, which was really special.
1: Both of you have talked about rehabilitation and how you see your work in radio connecting to that. How do you measure it? How do you work out if it's working?
0: Yeah, that's a great question. Well, I mean, our program has had a 0% recidivism rate, meaning no one has returned to prison after they've come through our program, which is not the only way to do it. And we have lots of folks out in the world who are doing work that relates to these skills now, like documentary filmmakers, people who work in advocacy, who are sending out press releases and that kind of thing.
2: Most of the people that we dealt with personally, they are out now and they have not been back to prison. I mean, I'm a perfect example of that. And it's because I don't want to go back to prison that I have not become frustrated enough to go back to a life of crime.
3: That's Garth Sinclair, the co-founder of Rise Maximum Radio in Trinidad and Tobago, and Nina Gensler-Debs, co-director of Uncuffed, a training program and podcast in California. That is it for this edition of The Media Show. Thank you very much indeed for listening. Katie is back next week. Till then, bye-bye.
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7: Coming up on the documentary on the BBC World Service, supporters of jihadist groups are quietly spreading their message on popular platforms like TikTok and Instagram. The aim is to present a so-called jihadi cool image and appeal to unsuspecting young people. We explore the tactics they use to evade detection and the challenges for platforms in managing what has become a cat-and-mouse chase. Join us after the news.
8: BBC News with Govinda Gill. FIFA's president Gianni Infantino has apologised for errors he made in controversial plans to sell stakes in competitions to private investors. He's likely to seek re-election next March, but European football's governing body UEFA says he's lost its confidence. Myanmar's military ruler Min Aung Hlaing is in Thailand on his first official visit since the 2021 coup. He hopes to end his regime's diplomatic isolation after elections this year, widely dismissed as a sham. Neither the US nor Oman has commented on Iran's claim it and Oman are closing to agree a new shipping route through the Strait of Hormuz. The Israeli military says two soldiers were killed on Wednesday by an explosion in southern Lebanon. One Lebanese person was killed by the Israeli strike. Officials in northeastern Ukraine say three people were killed in Russian attacks on the town of Balaklia. Ukraine says one of Russia's biggest oil refineries north of Moscow was set ablaze by Ukrainian drones early on Thursday. British scientists say they've successfully trialled vaccines which don't need to be kept refrigerated. Around half of all vaccines are wasted by freezing or becoming too hot. Researchers used a sugar called trehalose to stabilise the tetanus diphtheria vaccine, storing it up to a year. Police in Bangladesh say the house of the former national cricket captain, Shakib Al Hassan, has been vandalised after he joined the former Prime Minister, Sheikh Hasina, in a media interaction in Delhi. She fled there after a student-led uprising 2 years ago. The United States has suspended Mexican avocado imports because of what it called a threat against American interests. The authorities in Michoacán state says it's linked to the arrest of criminals extorting money. BBC News.
7: We all do it. You open Instagram or TikTok, and before you know it, you have wasted hours watching cats or other

0: other people's lives.
1: Documenting their daily routines, whether it's eating out in a cafe or in a public place.
0: But some influencer content comes with a catch, a subtle nod to something darker.
1: It's those indications where they use a pro-IS hashtag, a particular IS nasheed, and that signals to others on the platform that they are part of the IS group.
0: These aren't isolated cases. It appears to be a network of supporters shaping a social media trend of their own.
2: A move away from direct operational instructions to do-it-yourself jihad, where they are outsourcing, pushing as much material as they can, and constant incitement, constant messaging.
0: To avoid detection by the platforms, they've learned the art of disguise.
2: There's obfuscation. The front page will be an image of nature or something very innocuous. But when you click on it, it's a manual for bomb making.
0: Once they are unmasked, the game of whack-a-mole begins.
1: It's cat and mouse relationship where these platforms are chasing these accounts, trying to suspend them, but then they reemerge.
0: This is a recruitment drive for the Islamic State group trying to exploit platform features designed for maximum reach. We explore the obfuscation tactics, the continuous cycle of removal and re-emergence, and where it could lead. Welcome to the documentary from the BBC World Service. I'm Krassi Ivanova-Twig, and this is the Global Jigsaw from BBC Monitoring, where we look at the world through the lens of its media, exploring the narratives, the propaganda, and the disinformation.
3: Радіо Тегран. Ми не вторгались на територію України.
4: Western countries are not the international community. That era has finished.
5: 조종 두 당 두 나라 최고 영도자 동지들께서는.
0: In August 2024, a 19-year-old Austrian man was arrested for planning a terror attack on a Taylor Swift concert in Vienna.
6: Nach dem derzeitigen Ermittlungsstand haben sich die Beschuldigten im Internet radikalisiert.
0: The police said he was radicalized online as a teenager and swore allegiance to IS.
6: Zu einem terroristischen Anschlag getroffen.
0: Mariam Susi from our Jihadist Media Monitoring team decided to check out how easy it would be to find posts by sympathizers of the Islamic State group on social media platforms.
1: The research that I conducted over a period of several months looked at jihadist content on Instagram and TikTok, the dominant narratives and the tactics. I used Arabic and English hashtags that are basically familiar within the IS ecosystem online. That enabled me to pick up on official Islamic State propaganda, and that would lead me to users who are actually hosting such content. And TikTok and Instagram's algorithms would suggest other similar accounts.
0: And this is how a journey down the rabbit hole might begin.
1: I looked at around 50 to 100 accounts on Instagram and TikTok. It's evident from the start there are hundreds, if not thousands, of pro-Islamic State accounts. And I would just follow them, and then more similar content would appear.
0: What is the content that they're pushing out?
1: Official Islamic State propaganda, whether that's dissemination of the group's weekly newspaper, attack claims. You also have content that is not official, users documenting their daily routine. But at the same time, they're using hashtags, they're using emojis that are familiar within the IS ecosystem, such as the black flag emoji or raising the index finger or the ninja emoji to signal affiliation with the group.
0: Are these IS supporters acting on their own initiative, or has there been a steer from the group?
1: It's difficult to say whether there is kind of coordination between Islamic State official accounts and supporter accounts. What we can see is the repackaging, I guess, or the re-amplification of official IS material. However, Islamic State supporters use a lot of obfuscation techniques to hide and mask its content.
0: We'll come back to those techniques in more detail. Needless to say, those users are careful not to reveal too much about themselves. So what do we know about them?
1: Many users take deliberate efforts to remain under the radar. However, some do give signals of their age. On TikTok, I did come across some accounts where users were of young age and they were showing their faces. They used the black flag emoji to kind of cover parts of their face. And that user was probably, say, under the age of 15.
0: the jihadist supporters are presenting in a way that looks as if complying with the platform.

0: home rules. But their presence here is distinctive from the jihadist material our team has been observing for years, such as the prominence of female supporters.
1: There was a more female user presence on Instagram compared to other platforms. The gender norms and interactions on Instagram were more loose and relaxed, men and women mixed. They often appeared to follow and interact with each other on Instagram. And I guess they took on a more non-traditional role, more active, where they were documenting their daily routines, whether it's eating out in a cafe or in a public place.
0: Our top jihadist media expert, Mina Alami, too, has been watching jihadist behavior on all sorts of platforms for many years. Here's her take on the prominence of women on the hugely popular apps.
2: A major difference between what we have been seeing on Telegram, Facebook, and Rocket Chat, there is very strict segregation between male and female users. There is a clear and consistent messaging from the male supporters of IS that women should not be online, full stop. They should not be showing themselves. But when we started looking at TikTok and Instagram, there were many female supporters, not in a strict all black niqab, but trendy niqab, projecting this coolness, but also really trying to resonate with young audiences. So this is not just women's places behind closed doors, cooking and cleaning and raise the next generation, but actually they can also be cool online. We see them on skateboards, brandishing guns, driving in the desert. And yes, some of them just present themselves as Muslim women or Islamists, but we can definitely see from various symbolism that, yes, they are signaling that we are part of that circle.
0: So these people, some of them, as you say, they're trying to stay under the radar and you can't tell much about them. With others, the women you described who are describing their daily routines, it fits into this influencer style presence where the personality is very important. You can't keep that under the radar. So do you have those openly there?
1: Yes, there was quite a few actually who were presenting what we call it as jihadi cool, this Instagram influencer. And so while you would see the daily routines or them posing or driving or drinking coffee, whatever, again, it's those indications where they use a pro-IS hashtag, a particular IS nasheed, and that all signals to others on the platform that they are part of the IS group. Whether it's making hand gestures resembling firearms or physically engaging in strenuous activities to show that they're preparing themselves for future jihad.
0: It seems that what they're doing is saying it's cool to be jihadist and it's cool and it's okay, normalizing this being part of this society. But what's the message?
1: I think it's more about how Islamic State can be presented now to a much younger audience. It's emotional, engaging material.
2: I think it's more kind of ideological recruitment. It's also a form of defiance and rebellion. The West present jihadists are backward, but this is a different presentation of female who are embracing and flaunting their hardline Islamist identity, if you like. And it doesn't look backward. It looks actually cool and edgy.
1: And I think what IS supporter accounts, females as well, is saying, actually, you can be part of this as well. Now it's more trendy. It's a younger audience where women can be part of this online group.
0: It seems extremely subtle, and it's playing perhaps on the appeal of this sense of belonging. We can belong, wink, wink, we know what we are about, rather than pushing an extreme message to attack Western targets.
2: A lot of the jihadist messaging has been about the sense of belonging, and it is this wink, wink. We all know that we are part of this camp, if you like. And I think they have to shift to these more subtle and softer tactics if they want their message to resonate. I mean, if they have this ultra extreme, hardline, strict message online, this is not appealing to these young people. So I think there is definitely a trend on Instagram and TikTok that we have not been seeing on other platforms.
0: You mean the trend of women taking part?
2: Women, but also even young men. So we're seeing a lot of young men flexing their muscles, literally in gyms or on the streets, doing an acrobatic as well as tough guy look with their gym clothes, flaunting his muscles and all his moves. But you have the IS nasheed. So again, it is a wink, wink. The jihadists always talk about, even if we're not at war, then it is a phase of preparation. you train your body, you train on weapons, you have to be fit, you have to be ready. So even though these videos are not directly presented as this is part of our preparation, it is the context. If you're familiar with that narrative and with these spaces, you understand that.
0: The platforms surely try to close these accounts, right? Or do they manage to stay under the radar?
1: From my observations on Instagram and TikTok, both platforms were actively removing accounts. So if I came across an account and I would follow, and then I would go back to check the content, I would actually find that account's been suspended. But the next day, I would find a similar account has reappeared. And I think it's definitely a continuous cycle of removal and reemergence.
0: Whack-a-mole.
2: Yes, whack-a-mole indeed. And the challenge for platforms from what we're seeing is that they're getting better at masking the content. As the moderation gets tighter, these accounts are also adapting. They learn from that and say, okay, so next time we won't have the title of the IS message or the Nasheed. We won't have that hashtag that refers to it.
0: Let's get the obfuscation techniques under the magnifying glass.
1: On Instagram, this can be hashtags, stories, or reels to exploit Instagram's carousel feature that allows users to post several images into a single post. And then users can swipe to access the different images of the Al Naba newspaper.
0: Al Naba is the Islamic State group's main publication.
1: The front first image would be plain black and white, just referencing the name Al Naba, the issue number, and a release date in Arabic, but you would not actually see the publication until you scrolled through it. Another account dedicated just to posting official Islamic State attack claims was mimicking a pan-Arab news channel. It would use breaking news alerts in Arabic, and then they'll have the attack claim. Another tactic they would use is they insert English language letters into Arabic keywords, or they would have a space between the letters. There was one account that was predominantly posting Islamic State memes, and it was referencing the Bondi Beach attack in Sydney. And one follower asked what had happened. In response, this account used a juice carton emoji and replied, an attack on the Jews.
0: That's Jews, as in Jewish people.
1: Yes.
0: Right.
1: And that was a reference
0: Jews
1: to
0: Jews carton emoji.
1: Yes.
0: So those familiar emojis we all use are being repurposed and funneled into the obfuscation machine. IS supporting accounts drowning jihadist messages in love hearts.
1: Love hearts are used to actually mask individuals associated with IS, such as the former IS leader Abu Bakr Baghdadi, or prominent, well-known IS attackers as well. This was really predominant on TikTok. To hide the image or change the meaning, is they were adding either hearts emojis or bows or flowers.
0: What's the aim of all this?
1: I would say it's the engagement that they're getting from these posts. One video featuring an image of Muhammad Emwazi or Jihadi John from his school years attracted around 25,000 likes. It was saved more than 3,000 times and it was shared over 2,000 times by users. I guess they don't have large numbers of followers, but I think it's the amount of likes and interactions what they're looking for.
0: Muhammad Emwazi was a British IS member, notorious for taking part in beheading videos and responsible for the death of Syrian civilians, American journalists and British aid workers. And yet his image attracted tens of thousands of likes on the popular platforms.
2: We definitely haven't seen the same comparable level of engagement with pro-IS posts on platforms like Facebook or Telegram. But similar posts on Instagram, they got thousands of likes, interactions or views, pushing material and content to people who are not actively seeking that content.
1: A lot of the users actually, when referring to Islamic State, use coded language. They use the term carrot state. They also have other references such as ice cream or pizza to reference the Islamic State. And I guess is a tactic that they use to evade automated moderation systems. And I think what they're doing there is making the most of the wider trend of AI slop content, images of fruits and vegetables talking or saying silly things. They're trying to tag along on that social media trend.
0: This is different from the usual sources of jihadist material our team has been monitoring for years, which have severe limitations when it comes to reach.
2: On the encrypted app Telegram, where jihadists are mostly active, if I put a search word, it will only show me content that is posted by the people that I'm following, even if I use a hashtag. Whereas on Instagram and TikTok, you put a hashtag, it can

0: reach millions of people on the platform. And what these supporters are doing, they're not only using jihadist hashtags, they're exploiting popular mainstream hashtags because they want to reach unsuspecting audiences. You have these jihadist media operatives on the same platforms where you have some young people spend many hours of their day on these platforms.
1: If jihadists are aiming for likes and shares as part of their recruitment drive, how do they turn this social media engagement into full-blown radicalization?
0: The idea really is then to identify potential recruits who might be attracted to this or might be kind of curious clicking on this propaganda. And then these recruiters will try to move the conversation to more encrypted apps where they can communicate directly with these potential recruits. And once you click on the comments section, you will see a link taking you to Telegram or any other encrypted chat app. Or in many cases, they will just simply put out manuals. Of course, there's obfuscation. The front page will be an image of nature or something very innocuous. But when you click on it, it's a manual for bomb making or on how to use a weapon, how to stab a person in a fatal way. It could be kind of operational instructions that are posted on these platforms.
1: You are listening to the Global Jigsaw
2: from BBC Monitoring.
1: All of this suggests that jihadists are now using mainstream platforms and tools to adapt their outreach tactics, and that also means adapting their methods.
0: From the messaging by these groups, there definitely seems to be a move away from direct operational instructions or recruitment to do-it-yourself jihad, where they are outsourcing, pushing as much material as they can, and constant incitement, constant messaging, glorifying the role specifically of young people who live in the West. There is always a message from Al-Qaeda, from IS, saying to young people in the West that you are in a unique position to take action to what they say to avenge fellow Muslims. They're tapping into genuine Muslim anger, frustration, helplessness over, let's say, the suffering of Palestinians. They're saying violent action is one way how you can help Palestinians. The incitement is there, the narrative is already there, and here's also the instructions, the manuals, if you wanted to carry out lone wolf attacks.
1: This is the shift. You don't really need to be a member to be useful to the cause. Jihadists are prepared to let go of the top-down control structure to create ad hoc havoc.
0: And that's why, of course, these platforms are crucial for them. They want to be where these young people are. They don't want to be in confined echo chambers. IS has pushed this argument that you don't need to be an operational member. All you need is, in your heart, believe in this cause. And that, as IS in its words said, it makes you one of us.
3: The guilty plea and sentencing of an 18-year-old. The suspect was motivated by an allegiance to ISIS.
4: Teenager tried as an adult gets nearly 20 years. Safar in court saying he planned to join the Islamic State.
5: Gemäß jetzigen Erkenntnis hat der vorher ein 26-jähriger orthodoxer Jude mit Faustschlägen angegriffen.
6: Worried he'd become fixated on ISIS, the parents sought help when he was 13. Now he's pleaded guilty to publishing violent ISIS videos on Instagram and emailing.
7: We can bring you more now on the sentencing of a teenager for encouraging terrorism.
1: The number of teenagers arrested on terrorism charges is growing, so the stats would suggest that there is uptake of this kind of message among the young people. Would you say this is because they have found a way to reach these young people?
0: There was a rise in anti-Semitic attacks against Jewish targets in Western Europe. And in many of these cases, young teenagers were involved in these, according to authorities and media reports. Some of these people said, we don't really have any direct affiliation with this group that has recruited us, but it's all done online.
8: Die Terrormiliz IS und ihr extremistisches Gedankengut sind eigentlich.
0: In 2024, there was the case of, I think, a 15-year-old in Switzerland who attacked a Jewish man.
8: Die Tat eines 15-Jährigen, der mitten in Zürich einen Mann niedergestochen hat.
0: And he said that I took action based on the latest IS message online. And IS actually then paid tribute to that teenager. After the Bondi Beach attacks, IS said we inspired the attackers. IS

0: taunted governments in the West globally, and they said, you will not be able to shut down our messages, you won't be able to end our influence as long as digital communications exist. As long as the internet exists, our message and influence will exist. Close an account or 5 or 10 or 100, we will still reemerge. It issued the same message after the New Orleans attack in January 2025. They took that as an example of IS inspiration online.
1: We asked TikTok and Meta what they're doing to prevent distribution of jihadist propaganda on their platforms. We voiced up their responses.
2: Meta has one of the most comprehensive policies in the industry, targeting terrorist organizations, hate groups. We do not allow organizations or individuals that proclaim a violent mission or are engaged in violence to have a presence on our platforms. The Islamic State group is designated as a terrorist organization and is banned from our platforms. We do not allow the group or its supporters to maintain a presence. We work to remove their accounts and content that glorifies, supports, or represents them whenever we become aware of it. In the first half of this year, we took action on over 19 million pieces of terrorism content from Facebook and Instagram.
1: While Instagram has outlined the steps it's taking to address this issue, a number of accounts previously reported by our team remained active on the platform at the time of mixing this program on the 23rd of July. The company said their review of the flagged accounts is ongoing.
3: TikTok does not allow violent extremists, hateful organizations or individuals on the platform, nor content that promotes or supports them. We use a combination of technology and specialist moderation teams to enforce our rules. With 99.6% of content removed before it was reported, we regularly train our safety professionals to help them better detect hateful behavior, symbols, terms, and offensive stereotypes. Once we remove these networks, we continue to track them and can quickly disrupt their attempts to re-establish their presence on TikTok.
1: For people like Mariam and Mina, it's not hard to spot jihadist footprints on mainstream platforms. But it's not so easy for the young people who inhabit these spaces.
4: It's worrying because you have jihadist content that is mingling with mainstream content. Islamic State supporters are exploiting TikTok sounds, Western music, viral social media trends, where users, and particularly young ones, may not be aware that they are watching or engaging in extremist material because it's presented in a softer, humorous manner as well.
1: This danger is not lost on the UK counter-terrorism police. They launched a campaign aimed at teenagers to showcase the potentially serious legal consequences of sharing extremist content online. Here's the message they posted on Instagram.
5: I just got all my device taken away by the police. My mum couldn't believe it. I might get a criminal record and not be able to go to college. I only shared a link. I just thought it was funny. But it was terrorist content. And that is not a game. It's real life.
0: One thing I'll add is a really concerning feature of Instagram and TikTok is the algorithms that recommend users for you to follow. Automatically, these platforms push more of jihadist accounts. And of course, the platform doesn't do that knowingly. It's more of a snowballing approach. You're constantly being offered more of these accounts and more of this content. That's an area that these platforms need to be aware of. And all these platforms, they do suspend these jihadist accounts when it's very obvious. And they do complain all the time about their accounts being suspended. And sometimes when they reemerge, they say, this is my, 50th account. Sometimes the handle itself has a number that represents the number of times that they've come back on the platform. So they do curse the people who run these platforms. But at the same time, they reemerge with defiance.
4: With the addictive nature of social media, particularly TikTok as well, if you're constantly scrolling through, I would say, soft jihadist content that is humorous, whether it's an AI-generated image of an IS fighter dancing to a techno nasheed that they've kind of altered and made up.
0: A very high-profile IS nasheed or chant mixed with techno music, which we wouldn't really see on any other platforms. And that's a key difference compared to the other platforms.
4: It becomes funny and acceptable, normalized. So over time, you're just scrolling through, and I guess it kind of makes the user

0: kind of more addicted to such content.
1: IS is always reminding supporters, almost shaming them. You're not fighting. You're not on the battlefront. You're not engaged in physical jihad. The least you can do is support the group online. It's a battle of wills. You have these dedicated, ideologically motivated individuals for whom the internet is a crucial medium, crucial way to reach their target audiences, and they won't let go of it. In the same spaces where their narratives can compete with, where millions of people are getting their news, entertainment, political views and positions, they want to be there and be able to kind of compete.
2: Thank you to Mina Al-Lami and Mariam Soussi for keeping a watchful eye on the challenges posed by jihadist supporters on mainstream social media for users and platforms alike. This is the documentary from the BBC World Service. This episode of The Global Jigsaw was produced by Krista Shaturi, Elchin Suleimanov, and me, Krasi Ivanova-Twig.
3: I'm Guy Marzorati. Next time on Forum, after years of worsening street homelessness in the Bay Area, the last year and a half has brought signs of progress. Significant drops in unsheltered homelessness in San Francisco, San Jose, and Oakland. But a new series by the Bay Area News Group finds the region still lacks enough shelter beds for everyone who needs them, and that most people leaving shelters do not move into permanent housing. That's 9 a.m. right here on KQED.
4: The clouds will retreat to the coast by late morning. It's going to be mostly sunny this afternoon. The forecast high for San Francisco is 70. Oakland should reach a high of 76. In San Jose, expect a high of 86. The forecast high for Sacramento this afternoon is 100 degrees. 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
5: BBC World Service, it's 8 o'clock GMT. This is Oliver Conway with the newsroom. We report from Ukraine's maritime front line as cargo ships come under attack.
6: Vessels are not coming. They are scared of being hit like it was this morning in Addis Ababa.
5: FIFA boss Gianni Infantino apologises over his World Cup sell-off plan but wins the backing of his team.
7: This is a further step, particularly by the FIFA staff, that's very, very disturbing. It shows that ultimately they will all come together to protect the position, protect the organisation.
5: Myanmar's military ruler emerges from diplomatic isolation with a visit to Thailand. The vaccines that can be stored at room temperature. And
8: spiders have three life cycles. And for those spiders who make it through, it amounts to a kind of rebirth.
5: Disney does a deal with TikTok. First, our top stories.
2: BBC News with Govinda Gill. FIFA's president Gianni Infantino has apologised for errors made after making controversial plans to sell off stakes in competitions to private investors. But he'll retain his position after receiving the backing of senior executives in a meeting in Morocco. Here's Henry Winter, a football journalist who's covered 9 FIFA World Cups.
9: It's quite amusing that Gianni Infantino has signed the FIFA letter giving full support to Gianni Infantino. I mean, how much of this can you actually make up? It's extraordinary. He talks about objecting and FIFA objecting to the attacks on good governance and due process. But the real attack on good governance at the FA and due process has been by him.
2: Thailand is hosting Myanmar's military ruler Min Aung Hlaing today on his first official visit since he overthrew the elected government of Myanmar in 2021. He's seeking to end his regime's diplomatic isolation after elections earlier this year, widely dismissed as a sham, named him president. Since the coup and the violent suppression of the opposition which followed, Min Aung Hlaing had been widely shunned. Jonathan Head is in Bangkok.
10: This is a full visit with an honour guard, a band. He's getting a proper official dinner with the Prime Minister, a business forum. Opponents of the military government are really angry about this. They're saying that they're giving legitimacy to a blood-stained dictatorship. But governments in this region are saying after 5 years of civil war, we have to start dealing with the people in charge. Min Aung Hlaing, for all of his flaws and what he's done to his country, is the guy in charge.
2: Officials in northeastern Ukraine say three people have been

Dnipropetrovsk regions, 15 people were injured in Russian strikes. Meanwhile, Ukrainian media say one of Russia's biggest oil refineries in Yaroslavl, north of Moscow, has been set ablaze by Ukrainian drones. Japan's Prime Minister Sanae Takaichi has marked the anniversary of the atomic bombing of Hiroshima by saying the country bears the responsibility of tirelessly pursuing the realization of a world

0: Here's Kurumi Mori.
1: Japanese Prime Minister Sanae Takaichi made her first appearance at the Hiroshima Peace Memorial Ceremony as the nation's leader, where she reaffirmed Japan's three non-nuclear principles of not possessing, producing, or allowing nuclear weapons on its territory. Takaichi's speech comes as the government prepares to revise its key national security documents later this year, prompting debate over whether Japan's non-nuclear policy could come under renewed scrutiny. Public reaction online shows some questioning whether Takaichi, who is widely regarded as hawkish, will keep this pledge to uphold the current policy.
0: BBC News. Neither the United States nor Oman has commented on Iran's claim it's almost completed an agreement with Oman on a new shipping route for the Strait of Hormuz. Iran's foreign ministry spokesperson said on Wednesday Tehran and Muscat had agreed on the geographical coordinates, but acknowledged the agreement would depend on those he called certain third parties not interfering. The Israeli military says two of its reservists have been killed by an explosive device in southern Lebanon. The IDF said it happened on Wednesday in a building they were seeking to demolish in the town of Majdal Zaun, claiming the structure was used by Hezbollah. British scientists say vaccines, which don't need to be kept in a fridge, have been successfully trialled for the first time. This will prevent an annual 50% waste. Here's James Gallagher.
2: Vaccines are like Goldilocks. They don't like it too hot or too cold. It's why most need to be kept in a fridge until they end up in a patient's arm. That's hard to do in poor, remote or war-torn parts of the world. These trials were on the tetanus diphtheria vaccine. It's normally a liquid, but a sugar called tremolose was used to stabilise the vaccine as it was turned into a dry powder. The resulting vaccine was stored at room temperature for up to a year and then rehydrated. The researchers said the vaccine was safe and appeared to produce similar immune responses to the conventional vaccine.
0: South Korean police have raided the local football association as part of an investigation into alleged nepotism in the appointing of the former head coach. Hong Myung-bo had failed to take the national men's team past the group stage of the World Cup this year. Fans had long accused the FA of favouritism and refusing to consider more qualified candidates when Mr. Hong was appointed in 2024. He stepped down after the aftermath of the competition. BBC News.
3: Thank you. You're listening to the newsroom from the BBC World Service with Oliver Conway. In recent weeks, Russia has been ramping up efforts to try to strangle Ukraine's trade routes, launching nearly daily attacks on the country's Black Sea ports. The Russians have hit a number of international cargo vessels, sinking one carrying grain 2 weeks ago. Officials in the Ukrainian port of Odessa this morning said a Guinea-Bissau flagged ship loaded with wheat was damaged and one crew member killed. Ukraine has focused its attacks on Russia's shadow fleet of oil tankers, as well as vessels supplying the occupied Crimean Peninsula. Our diplomatic correspondent, Paul Adams, has been granted rare access to the Ukrainian Navy as it patrols the dangerous waters off the Black Sea.
4: We're going on patrol with the Ukrainian Navy, out into waters made increasingly dangerous by Russian attacks. In a part of the country where a drone or ballistic missile can arrive with little warning. Everyone is focused, on alert. They fire their guns every day. This morning it looks deceptively calm.
5: With its guns, its netting and some of the other equipment on board, this vessel can look after itself more or less. But what it can't do is to stop Russia attacking civilian ships coming in and out of Ukraine's ports. Those attacks are increasing. And it's a major problem.
4: There's a war out at sea. Russia and Ukraine hitting each other's ships, hundreds of them.
6: Normally, all of them are crowded by vessels. Now you can see how many vessels.
4: All we can see moving are a couple of tugboats, nothing else. I'm being shown round one of Ukraine's biggest Black Sea ports. For security reasons, I'm not allowed to say which. And I'm going to call my guide Dmytro. It's not his real name. He's worked here for 20 years. The port is virtually empty. Dmytro's never seen it like this.
6: Officially, ports are not closed, but vessels are not coming. They are scared of being hit like it was this morning in Odessa Bay. Starting July, they hit trade vessels as a primary target.
4: Why do you think this

0: change.
1: It's better to ask them, because main thing, they want to make a blockade of the Ukrainian ports because of the economy.
0: Yeah, this is a really quite strange experience, driving under these enormous gantries and cranes.

0: pipes and the buckets and everything that you need for a busy port, and none of it is working. At the offices of Ukraine's Transport Workers Union, I meet Svetlana, a warehouse shift manager at Odessa's main port. She's limping, fragments of a Russian ballistic missile still stuck in her leg and back following an explosion at the port a year ago. She fights back tears as she talks, and her hands shake as she describes what life is like now.
1: It's very difficult. A lot of sirens, a lot of drones, a lot of hits. And for morale, it's even more difficult. People are very tense. What can I say? Look at my hands.
0: Back at Dmytro's port, the air raid siren sounds. We head for the nearest bomb shelter, soon joined by port workers, all scanning their phones for updates.
2: Is that the drone, or is that a Ukrainian Air Force?
3: That's the drone.
4: Okay.
5: Yeah, okay.
6: So, you can feel by yourself, how does it look working during the war?
2: Yes.
6: On the port. Unfortunately, it became typical for our life.
0: We're told that two jet-powered drones landed in the area, so we go looking for the scene of one of the explosions. Eventually, several miles from the port, we find 83-year-old Andrei Dudik surveying the shattered ruins of his house and garden. Somehow, he escaped without a scratch.
7: And I was planning what I would do after my lunch, but now I understand what I will be doing.
0: You seem to have a sense of humor about this whole incident.
7: If we start crying, it will not lead to anything.
8: Yes, this is true.
9: That report by Paul Adams in Ukraine. Despite strong criticism from football leaders and fans alike, Gianni Infantino seems to have the backing of senior FIFA executives. He summoned his underlings at the World Football Governing Body to a meeting in Morocco yesterday, where they reaffirmed their support. Mr. Infantino apologised for errors he made in now cancelled plans to sell stakes in the World Cup to private investors. But he refused outside calls to resign and appears determined to fight for re-election in March. Craig Foster is a retired captain of the Australia national team and a human rights activist.
10: This is a further step, particularly by the FIFA staff, that's very, very disturbing. Despite what Infantino has done, that many people, including me in the game, think has breached his duties as a president very clearly, and there's very serious issues around conflicts of interest and abuse of position and process, it shows that ultimately they will all come together to protect the position, protect the organisation and themselves. And that shows that the culture inside FIFA itself is broken. And that's why it needs much broader reform.
9: Well, let's talk to our football reporter, Mani Jasmi. Mani, still a lot of anger around the world. What happens next?
11: Well, we have to wait and see what those who have been leading the call for Gianni Infantino to leave, particularly nations in Europe, to a lesser extent nations in North and Central America and the Caribbean and Asia. We have to wait and see what they say officially. There was a chance that the FIFA management might have asked Gianni Infantino to step down for the good of the organization, but the overwhelming sense is that it's business as usual.
9: So, I mean, what does happen next?
11: The fact is that Gianni Infantino is still the only candidate who is standing in March's presidential election. And those who want him to be removed have to find a candidate by the middle of November to stand against him. And this, I think, is quite an important point. There was

0: an excerpt in the media release from FIFA, which said that the administration offered their full support for Gianni Infantino, quote, as the only official elected by the 211 member associations. You know, it's very difficult, you know, it's very easy to read too much into things, but you know, perhaps if someone else stood there, that might change. But there isn't anyone at the moment. Anyone who wants Gianni Infantino to go, the only option they've got is voting for an empty chair, because he is currently unopposed.
1: Meanwhile, FIFA has denied a story that he had promised Morocco it will host the 2030 World Cup final in exchange for its support. But that underlines the grip that he has on world football.
0: Yeah, he has a lot to offer the different nations. And he's got 10 years of this largesse behind him to offer them. And I think that will be his main weapon in any kind of battle that he faces from a challenger.
1: Our football reporter, Manny Jasmi, thank you. You're listening to The Newsroom from the BBC World Service. Now, most vaccines need to be kept cold or at a very specific temperature to survive the trip from factory to patient. But a lack of correct storage and transport facilities means about half of all jabs end up being wasted each year. Now, UK scientists say they've successfully trialled vaccines that don't need to be kept in a fridge. The inspiration for the technology comes from nature. Professor Saul Faust is the director of the NIHR Clinical Research Facility in Southampton and lead author of the study.
2: The original discovery was in the 80s when they realised they were trying to stabilise some lab reagent for a different experiment in a university. And they realised that something called a resurrection plant in the deserts of the United States actually completely dries out, sort of completely desiccates itself using a sugar called trehalose. And that when the rains come, it sort of wakes up and resuscitates itself. So it's taken a long time, but the British company who set this up have basically used trehalose and designed a mechanism to do the same with existing protein vaccines.
1: Our health and science correspondent James Gallagher explains why this could be a game changer.
3: So we have to think of vaccines as being like Goldilocks. They don't like it too hot or too cold. So that's why most of them need to be kept in a fridge. And that's from the moment they're manufactured through storage and transport all around the world until they end up in a patient's arm. And that's easy to do in large parts of, say, the UK, but very hard in poor, remote and war-torn parts of the world, and are a major reason why vaccines are wasted. So these trials were on the tetanus diphtheria vaccine, and that's normally a liquid. But what happened here was a sugar called tremolose was used to stabilize the vaccine as it was turned into a dry powder. Now, some plants produce large amounts of this sugar during a drought. They're known as resurrection plants, and they look like they have died, but actually the sugar has stabilized all the cells inside the plant, and then when it rains, they come back to life. And that's what they're repeating here with this vaccine, because the vaccine they developed was stored at room temperature for up to a year and then rehydrated with water for those trials involving 60 volunteers. And the researchers said the vaccine they developed was safe and appeared to produce very similar immune responses to the conventional vaccine. Now, in principle, the same approach could be used to make many vaccines and drugs stable without needing a fridge, but a larger trial is now needed. It's due to start in the next few months to see if this approach really can make it easier to get vaccines to everyone who needs them.
1: Our health and science correspondent, James Gallagher. 8:17 GMT. Next to a ceremonial welcome for a military ruler who's come to be seen as an international pariah. Thailand, they're rolling out the red carpet for the leader of neighbouring Myanmar, Min Aung Hlaing, despite his refusal to de-escalate the violence that's dogged his country since the coup that overthrew the government of Aung San Suu Kyi in 2021. For more on the visit of the Burmese strongman, I spoke to our Southeast Asia correspondent Jonathan Head in Bangkok.
4: It's a surprise to most of us here that the Thais have escalated it to what looks like a state visit. It's not a state visit, but Min Aung Hlaing has been given all of

0: the honours and trappings that go with a big official visit. This is a man who's not been able to travel to fellow Southeast Asian countries since he overthrew Aung San Suu Kyi's government. He's been an international pariah, only really travelling to Russia and most recently to China. But the Southeast Asian governments have kept him at arm's length because he's caused a real crisis for them. Thailand's got a 2,500-kilometre long border. A lot of the civil war that was ignited by the coup is spilling over that border. And Min Aung Hlaing has point-blank refused to honour the promises he made after the coup that he would de-escalate violence and start negotiating with the opposition. But I think there's been a growing sense in several countries, but particularly in Thailand, that Min Aung Hlaing is not going anywhere. His military regime has regained a lot of the territory that it lost over the last year, thanks in large part to support from China, and his regime is not going to crumble. And having held this much criticized election earlier this year and turned himself into a notionally civilian president, he's really cemented his hold on power. And I think the Thai calculus is we have to deal with him at some point. We are neighbours, we have a lot of issues to share, we may as well do it now. When we say roll out the red carpet, there was an awful lot of red carpet at Government House, there was a full military band and an honour guard and a lot of meetings, a lot of business meetings as well, trying to build up the economic ties between the two countries. It feels like business as usual between Thailand and Myanmar after 5 years of the civil war.
1: And what will other members of the regional body ASEAN, what will they make of it?
0: Some are unhappy. Governments like Singapore have held out saying, look, we need to get concessions from Myanmar. We need to see them doing what they promised 5 years ago and genuinely trying to de-escalate this war and just talking to their opponents. They've gone to war with their own people. There are thousands of volunteer armed groups who've taken extraordinary risks to fight the military, but thousands of civilians as well. Many have fled to the Thai side. This is a military government, essentially, despite the election, which is against its own people. And other Southeast Asian countries really want to see some kind of signs of compromise, and the military isn't giving that. So I think there's some dismay that Thailand has jumped so quickly to embrace Myanmar's coup leader rather than trying to extract more concessions from him. But, you know, the military is extremely stubborn in its mindset. Min Aung Hlaing has expressed a lot of indignation. He says he feels Myanmar's being treated differently from other members of the Association of Southeast Asian Nations, and he hasn't made any concessions in 5 years of this gruesome civil war. So I think Thailand's calculation is he's probably never going to do it. We've got to deal with him now.
1: Jonathan Head, our Southeast Asia correspondent, talking to me from Bangkok. Now, it seemed like a story of defying the odds as a young man who'd been diagnosed with autism ascended to the heights of one of the world's top academic institutions. In 2023, Jason Arday became the youngest black professor at Cambridge University.
2: I was diagnosed with autism at the age of 3. I learned to speak just before the age of 12, so I was 11. I learned to read and write when I was 18 years of age. Those milestones became quite significant. 12 years after learning to read and write, I gained a PhD, and then I ended up becoming one of the youngest professorial chairs in Cambridge's history.
1: But now he's resigned after the university said it was investigating his academic qualifications. Professor Arday has been accused of copying parts of his work and embellishing his biography. He also made multiple claims about his sporting achievements, including running 30 marathons in 35 days and 300 miles in 3 days for charity. He has admitted there were mistakes in his work, but says he isn't a liar. There have been claims that criticism of him was motivated by racism. Others say the accusations of plagiarism are legitimate. Here's our Global Affairs reporter, Paul Moss.
3: Cambridge University has been involved in a long process of trying to change its image from being this sort of old-fashioned, highly traditional establishment, basically aimed at posh white people who are privately educated. It's been reaching out to people from more humble backgrounds, to ethnic minorities, and I should say,

0: success in very much changing the kind of people who always went there. And in the midst of this drive, 3 years ago, it appointed Jason Arday as Professor of Sociology of Education. Now, this got a lot of publicity. He was the youngest black professor in the university's history, just 37 years old. But he had a great backstory of disadvantage. His parents were immigrants from Ghana. He said he'd had an autism diagnosis, that he hadn't actually been able to talk until he was 11 years old. So, you know, this was seen as a very inspiring story, with the idea if he could get to Cambridge University and become a professor, then anyone can with the right amount of work.
1: He made a series of claims about his achievements, and now there are lots of allegations that these achievements simply didn't happen.
0: Yeah, I mean, the first allegation, the main one, was that he copied parts of his PhD thesis from someone else, and with very little rewriting. The trouble is, once you're accused of one thing, then people start sniffing around in your past, looking for other, perhaps errors, perhaps things that weren't quite true. And I have to say, Jason Arday did give them plenty of material to sniff around them. I mean, he claimed to have been a visiting professor at a dizzying number of universities. One of them was Ohio State University in the US, who came out and said, look, he's never worked here. But these remarkable claims weren't only about academia. He said he'd run 30 marathons in 35 days. He claimed to have raised money for a charity that later said, well, he hasn't been working for us. And I think what's striking is how many of these claims are very easy to check.
1: And what's he said about all this?
0: He has been defiant to the end. In his resignation statement, he said he still refused to accept the narrative that others had created around him. He said he was resigning for the sake of his own health and that of his family. Now, he has previously said that people were just out to get him. In fact, when one journalist started investigating his background, he called the police. And in his statement then, he said, this is not the end of my work. It is simply the end of this chapter. I have to say, whatever happens to Jason Arday, I think he's right. It won't be the end of this story, because it's become highly politicised. We've had a lot of conservative commentators blaming not just the appointment of Jason Arday, but the whole idea of helping people from ethnic minorities to get places at establishments like Cambridge, which had traditionally excluded them. They're saying, look, when you do that, this is what happens.
2: Our global affairs reporter, Paul Moss, talking to Charlotte Gallagher. The likes of Darth Vader, Spider-Man and Moana could soon become TikTok stars for the first time, at least on an official basis, after Walt Disney struck a first-of-its-kind deal with the short video platform. Disney has agreed a deal with TikTok to allow some creators to use clips from its films without fear of copyright infringement.
3: Hulk, good to finally meet you guys.
4: Why are you being more handsome in person?
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6: Moana, listen. 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
7: The stories are true.
6: The story has just begun. Beyond our reef.
2: Some Disney highlights there: Darth Vader in Star Wars, Spider-Man and Moana. Well, under the new deal, the two companies will select Disney-centric content to host on TikTok and in the Disney Plus app. Disney said the move reflects how fans are engaging with its stories in entirely new ways. Kevin Mayer is a former senior Disney executive and also briefly served as the boss of TikTok.
8: I think that Disney has seen the light. I know they have. Actually, about the permanence and the importance of this creator-led economy and the vertical video that comes from that. So they have to find a way to combine these experiences. And look, Disney Plus is the way to do it. I don't think Disney Plus is going to end up being a social media storytelling operation. It's still going to be based on and focused on the storytelling that they've been doing for decades. But this new component will open up a different avenue, different use case. The change in consumer behavior is impossible to overstate. For users that are 13 and younger, 75% of their usage of media is on social media platforms, YouTube and TikTok especially, and video games. I should throw that in there too. Only 25% of those young person's time is spent with TV shows that are either streamed or on a TV channel, more and more streaming, obviously, and movies, including theatrical releases. So there's been a dramatic shift in where their audience wants to be and where their audience wants to interact with not only Disney programming, but all programming. Traditional media companies must make this change. It is an absolute imperative.

0: as they get older. So Disney has to do it. And could it fall flat? Certainly possible. Could they iterate a bunch of times and see what works and what doesn't, and ultimately come up with a product that doesn't fall flat, that takes advantage of this interaction with their creators in a very robust and fan-friendly way? Likely. I think Disney is really good about this. The biggest risk there is not doing this.
1: Entertainment analyst Kevin Mayer. Quick update from Ukraine. The Ukrainians have carried out more strikes on Russian oil refineries, with columns of smoke rising above a facility in Yaroslavl. The refinery there is ablaze, according to the local governor. That's it for now from the newsroom.
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5: Coming up, we're going to talk about the to-do list of one of the most powerful men in the world of finance. We're talking about the US Treasury Secretary Scott Bessent, because a photographer captured his notepad. On it, it said, buy Japanese yen, $5 to $10 billion worth. We'll tell you why he wrote that and why the Trump administration is worried about a falling yen. That's all coming up after the latest world news.
6: BBC News with Jane Steele. Myanmar's military ruler Min Aung Hlaing is on his first official visit to Thailand since the 2021 coup. He hopes to end his regime's diplomatic isolation after elections earlier this year widely dismissed as sham. Black smoke hangs over the Russian city of Yaroslavl, the home of one of the country's biggest oil refineries, after a Ukrainian drone attack, confirmed by President Zelensky. Both sides also claim to have hit ships in the Black Sea. Neither the US nor Oman have commented on Iran's claim it and Oman are close to agreeing a new shipping route through the Strait of Hormuz. Indonesia is to export nearly 2,000 endangered long-tailed macaques to the United States for laboratory testing. Indonesia says they're a local pest and demand in China is twice as high. Welfare groups say the primate's survival is threatened. Japan's Prime Minister Sanae Takaichi has marked the anniversary of the atomic bombing of Hiroshima. She reaffirmed Japan's three non-nuclear principles of not possessing, producing, or allowing nuclear weapons on its territory. British scientists say they've successfully trialled vaccines which don't need to be kept refrigerated. Around half of all vaccines are wasted by freezing or becoming too hot. Researchers stored the tetanus diphtheria vaccine for up to a year using a sugar called tremolose. Police in Bangladesh say the house of the former national cricket team captain Shakib Al-Hassan has been vandalised after he joined the former Prime Minister Sheikh Hasina in a media interaction in Delhi. She fled there after a student-led uprising 2 years ago. Two Iranian footballers granted asylum in Australia after this year's Women's Asia Cup have become citizens. The women feared facing repercussions after not singing the national anthem at their opening match. BBC News.
5: Now, it's not often that we get to see the to-do list of one of the most powerful men in global finance, but a couple of days ago, we did. I'm talking about Scott Bessent, the US Treasury Secretary. He was in a cabinet meeting on Friday, and a photographer snapped a shot of what was on Bessent's notepad. On the table in front of him, a handwritten note said, to do by Japanese yen, $5 to $10 billion. And sure enough, the US Treasury did buy yen later that day. It's an unusual event. So what is going on? Why is the US buying yen? What does Japan get out of it? What does the US get out of it? And for you listening at home, why should you care? Yes, that's today's episode of Power Players from Business Daily. I'm Rahul Tandon here.

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1: And I'm Will Bain, back with Rahul, as always, here on the programme.
0: And to help us pick through this story, we're joined by an old friend. And we don't mean she's old, but we've known her as a friend for a long time. Mariko Oi, you will have heard her many times. She, of course, now is Asia-specific podcast host from Singapore. She was a business reporter for many years. And you have a nickname, don't you, Mariko? Go on, tell everybody what it is.
2: The BBC's Japanese yen geek. And I think one producer actually even put that on my name title on TV. So that made me really, really happy.
0: Well, you know what? With that nickname, you are the perfect person this week. A quick one before we get into it. To-do list. I've got to be honest, Will would know this. Mariko, I'm so disorganized. I don't do to-do lists because when I do them, I just lose them anyway. What about you two?
2: I'm like this OCD kid who's got like a list of things in my head that I need to go through. I think 90% of them would be like kids related, you know, new shoes because they're growing out, or arrange a birthday present for someone's kid and all that kind of stuff.
1: I actually feel a little bit for Scott Besson this week, guys, because my wife is away for work at the moment. I reckon there are to-do lists in just about every room in my house, and all of them involve me spending some money on something. So I feel like I feel for him. Not 10 billion on Japanese yen, I hasten to add, but certainly I feel for the Treasury Secretary on that.
0: Right, let us start with what has actually happened over the past week, because this is such a rare event within the financial market. So, both of you, what has happened?
2: When we heard that there was this coordinated intervention between the US and Japan, that's what got my attention, because I've been covering the Japanese currency for about 21 years, and I'm old enough to remember the last coordinated intervention that was in 2011. And it was a bizarre situation where the country was battling the biggest earthquake on record. And yet, because the currency was seen as a safe haven currency, it was strengthening like crazy. So it wasn't just the US, but G7 economies got together and tried to weaken the currency. That was 15 years ago. This time around, the yen is so weak that the US and Japan work together to prop up the value of the Japanese currency.
1: As Mariko says, it's pretty rare. That 2011 one was sort of going the opposite way. 1998, Bill Clinton was the president the last time they intervened to prop up the yen. We won't go really technically deep, Rahul, into quite how and why they did it, but it sort of involved a mixture of the US buying some yen using euros rather than the dollar, and also allowing Japan to basically, and I'm massively oversimplifying here, allow to swap some of the US government debt it owns, so those bonds that we've talked about so many times here on Business Daily, just swap those for dollars for a period of time, and then they can swap them back again with the US Central Bank, the Federal Reserve down the track, all to try and, as Mariko says, prop up that sort of falling yen value.
0: Yeah, and I think that this is really important, isn't it? Because often we will see sometimes countries trying to protect their own currencies, but it is so rare for another country, particularly the world's biggest economy, to come in and say, hey, we're going to give you a hand. So it's extremely, extremely rare. Were you surprised when you've been covering Japan for so long, you know, our yen geek, Mariko, when you heard this was out? I have spoke to some people who I know were involved in trading on Friday as this was beginning to filter through, and they were pretty shocked by it.
2: Yeah, I was definitely surprised. And the fact that, I mean, I don't know what you thought of the to-do list, guys. I mean, did he just let people film it on purpose? But I just thought it was quite funny.
1: Well, shall we hear from the man himself? This is what he told the US network CNBC about that on Tuesday this week.
3: I just wanted to make sure that all the reporters looking on over my shoulder also knew the symbol JPY for the Japanese yen. So I was going to finish the list. You know, the rest of the list was, you know, like go and have lunch with the Supreme Leader, play tennis with Putin, you know. But I thought I would just leave it at buy 5 to 10 billion of Japanese yen.
0: If the U.S. Treasury Secretary, the most important finance minister on this planet's going, we're supporting it, would make you think twice, wouldn't it, both of you?
2: Yeah, I mean, I spoke to the Japanese finance ministry official who was behind the decision to intervene in the currency market on Japan's own itself. And I remember asking him, you know, isn't it a waste of money spending billions of dollars to prop up the value of the weak currency only for it to weaken pretty much straight away? And I remember him vividly saying, A, it's not burning cash because you're just reshuffling assets, but also it's just about sending a clear signal to the speculators out there who are just trying to make a quick buck.
0: So the yen was as low as 164 to the dollar. It's back to around 157, which I suppose gives us an idea that the intervention seems to have worked in the short term.
1: The chart's amazing.

0: right? Yeah. People see in the chart, it's like a wall. When they intervene on it, it goes straight up.
1: The question is, how long will it stay up there? But also, I suppose, for people listening, Mariko, why is the yen so weak? And what does that mean for the Japanese economy?
2: The weak yen, I mean, firstly, for listeners out there who want to visit my home country, it's great for you because everything is so cheap. And it also helps exporters like Toyota, Sony, because the weak currency makes their products cheaper abroad and they bring back revenues in the currency. But it's also really bad for the cost of living crisis because Japan imports lots of stuff like fuel, food, other things, and the weak yen makes them more expensive. And of course, we're talking about Japan, which has only seen prices fallen for as long as I can remember until very recently. So it's known as deflation when things just don't go up in prices and sometimes they get cheaper, which sounds great for consumers, but it's really bad for the economy.
0: And why is that? Why is it so stuck in the mud? Is it to do with people's salaries or, you know, their sort of confidence in household spending? What are sort of some of the root causes of that?
2: Definitely the salaries. So Japanese salaries haven't gone up. So, you know, Japanese companies have been criticized for basically hoarding all the revenues, profits, and not actually distributing it to their workers. But that aside, we had experienced a huge property bubble that burst. So the economy was growing really strongly until about 2000. And then that was when we started seeing this, what's known as a lost decade. And now it's almost like lost 2 decades to 3 decades that the economy was really stagnant. So as a result, the currency's value is affected. And, you know, but I am old enough to remember when the yen was like 75 against the US dollar.
1: Yeah, it was, wasn't it?
2: Yeah, it was
1: strong, wasn't it, for a period of time. On that point there of how do you get the Japanese spending again? Because they do have a lot of savings, don't they? Have a lot of money in the bank, far more than me and Will do. So how do you get that to do that? Because the new prime minister's come in. She wants the Japanese government to spend a lot of money. She thinks raising interest rates is, in her words, stupid. She wants to cut taxes. Is that the way you get people spending again? Because that's what needs to happen.
2: But, you know, all I get from my mother, all my friends, all the messages I get these days is how things are getting more and more expensive. Mm. And because people just aren't used to it, they're just not going to go out and spend money. And Sanae Takaichi, when she first became the prime minister, she was hugely popular, but she's been pushing through some rather divisive, controversial policies. So her approval rating has been falling. Now she's basically proposing to cut sales tax on food from 8% to 1%. And yes, that might actually get people to spend, but a lot of economists are wondering where she's going to get that money from in order to cut taxes. So, you know, that's actually been pushing down the value of the Japanese yen as well. But the main reason the yen is so weak is because of the difference in interest rates. Because Japan was a pioneer, if you remember, back in 1999 to cut interest rates to zero in order to get out of that deflation, falling prices. And it even went to negative in 2016, if I remember correctly. Japan's interest rates have remained low. Traders prefer currencies with higher interest rates. So that's why the yen has been quite weak. But you know what? My parents, they still talk about when the yen was 360 against the US dollar. This was just after the end of the Second World War. And I think it stayed there until like 1971. So, you know, it has been weak before, but obviously that was fixed and not freely floating and obviously in a really different era.
0: We should say, guys, that so far, the intervention looks like it's having the desired effect.
2: For now.
1: It's early days.
2: I think that's the big question. For how much longer will it actually stay weak? But Japan's finance minister, Satsuki Katayama, she has certainly not ruled out more action of this kind. And this is what she said shortly after confirming that intervention.
3: Japan's finance ministry is closely monitoring the current situation and maintaining close communication with the US Treasury Department. We will not hesitate to carry out further coordinated intervention in the future.
1: Marika, can I ask you a question that has really intrigued me? I know you are always talking to people in Japan, your own family, your own friends, etc. You know, me and Will have spent our lives living in economies where prices have just gone up and up and up. And a lot of our conversations, we're just sitting and moaning about that. When you speak to people in Japan who spent years and years and years of prices going down, how have they coped with prices suddenly going up with inflation finally

0: finally beginning to rise. What sort of conversations do you have with your parents, with your friends?
1: I mean, they're not taking it well and they need to blame somebody. So, you know, usually it's the prime minister or the politician or whatever. But yeah, I mean, I remember, you know, growing up in Japan or even working in Japan, and it used to be known as like one coin lunch. And now you can't buy lunch with one coin or a bowl of ramen. You know, it used to be 800 yen. Now it's above 1,000 yen. And people are just going mental about it. 4 digits to buy a bowl of ramen. Because we were so used to it for so many decades that things just don't go up in prices. And, you know, rice prices, it's just been one after another that things started to get more expensive. It's not going down too well.
0: You're listening to Business Daily with me, Rahul, Will and Marika. And we're talking about why Donald Trump cares so much about the fact that the Japanese yen is falling. Let us hear from the man himself.
2: We have a good relationship with Japan. We're very strong, very, very strong financially. They are, you know, they have a weakening yen and they wanted a little bit of help. And we're always there for Japan.
0: Will? Donald Trump, he's the ultimate deal maker, isn't he? He doesn't do something unless the US is getting something in return. So why was he so bothered about this country thousands and thousands of miles away, its currency falling?
3: Well, he made it very clear, first of all, that they're great friends, as Scott Bessent did. And that's true, right? I heard the former ambassador under the Biden administration, Rahm Emanuel, talking about this on a podcast the other day, saying that net approval for Japan, full stop, you know, what the American public think of Japan, 80% popularity. So an easy kind of win in that regard, helping a friend, helping an ally out. But there's lots of potential impacts on US policy. What goes on with the US's borrowing rate, for example, but also tariffs, it kind of virtually undermines that, right? If a country can get around it by having a much weaker currency, which means all its exports are much cheaper. And Brad Setzer, a regular on our business programs, trade expert at the Council on Foreign Relations in Washington, I thought summed it up quite well, Rahul, in a note this week. I'll just read you a bit of it. A weak yen tends to put pressure on other Asian currencies, and it could make it harder for China to continue to allow the slow appreciation of its currency, i.e. its currency, to get stronger. All these currencies are very weak, and that was more or less working against the Trump administration's goals to reindustrialize the United States. The currency market was saying, invest more in high surplus Asia, not invest more in the United States. And there you have it. I mean, there's a lot of rationales, aren't there, Mariko, being chucked out there at the moment. But those seem to be two big ones, the cost of US borrowing and what it does for tariffs.
1: I think you got it there, especially the impact on regional currencies from the South Korean won, because obviously all the economies are so interlinked. You know, Japanese companies operating countries like Thailand, obviously Japan and South Korea compete against each other, as well as Japan versus China. All those impact is interlinked and interconnected.
3: Well, absolutely. That's exactly what Scott Bessent went on to talk about in that interview with CNBC. Here's the Treasury Secretary again.
4: A stable yen is not only important for the U.S., but very important for the entire region, because if the yen were to weaken substantially, then the other currencies would follow it. You know, we've seen excess volatility in the Korean won. Many people believe that the Chinese RMB is undervalued. So given the trade flows, given the size of the economy, given their contribution to the global savings market, very important to have a stable yen.
3: So there's that point again, guys, about what it does regionally that Brad Setzer was kind of touching on there, and what it means for sort of trade policy going forward both ways, right? Those countries buying American goods, and also what it does to those exporting nations, big Asian exporting nations to the United States.
0: If you're sitting at home listening to this, you may be in your own country and you may think, oh, God, it doesn't matter what's happening over there. But the whole of the financial system is so interlinked, and problems in one of them could mean that you're facing problems at home very quickly.
1: Yeah, exactly, Rahul. That's why it actually affects the rest of us.
0: We're going to come to the end of the program now. We always like to get up with a conclusion. So is it going to work in the long term? What do you think, Yen Geek? And then we'll get Will's thoughts.
1: I've literally seen those Japanese solo interventions impact lasting for literally a day or two and then just, you know, going back to the weak yen again. But having done it with the United States, maybe, you know, the impact will last a bit longer. But I think the fundamentals have to change, right? The interest rates difference and other issues that we've been talking about.
3: Mariko, so much better place than me, Rahul, to answer that one about whether those changes that she was talking about will finally work in the

0: Japanese economy. What I would say, I think for certain, I don't know if you guys agree, is if it doesn't work, listening to what we've heard from Scott Bessent and President Trump, the United States will be back again here because it has such a massive impact on the US's economy. We know the price of US debt, so those bonds, has spiked massively since the war in Iran. It was in danger of spiking again here potentially if, as we talked about right at the start of the program, Japan started selling off its US debt. There are massive elections in the United States later on this year that are all about affordability, that will see control of the last 2 years of decision-making for President Trump. So keeping the economy on an even keel at home, massive. And also for all of us listening around the world, if those US bond yields start spiking, that can very quickly start to spill into other economies as well. People start looking at, say, the UK or Europe and saying, oh, hang on a minute, am I paying the right amount for my debt here as well? And that can have a huge impact on what your government is able to spend, but right down into personal finances, things like our mortgage costs and things as well, can come down to commercial banks pretty quickly. So exactly as you guys said, it's all so interlinked. And so that would be my answer, really. If it doesn't work, expect the United States to be back again, I think.
1: I'm going to be keeping a very close eye on Scott Bessent and his notepad, because I think I have a feeling he may have to get it out once again. That is it for this edition of Business Daily. On the next episode, Will, you'll be looking at global trade and consumer confidence and what's really driving the world economy. And you'll be hearing from Yiwu, where many of the world's Christmas decorations are made in China. You can find that in your podcast feeds on Friday.
2: BBC World Service, and now Witness History with me, Ashley Byrne. And I'm taking you back to July 1987 and the day martial law was finally lifted in Taiwan.
3: Change here is not just economic. After 4 decades of nationalist rule, a form of democracy is coming to Taiwan.
4: The whole country, we are happy that the martial law was lifted, kind of optimistic that in the future we have good ways to fight back our loss.
2: I've been talking to Fred Chin, who was a young student from Malaysia who came to Taiwan to study in 1967.
4: I have 3 years happy life in Taiwan, free to go anywhere, to talk, to say anything, without knowing that at the time Taiwan is under martial law.
2: Taiwan had been under martial law since 1949. It meant political parties banned, newspapers censored, secret police on university campuses, and trials held in military courts. Tens of thousands were detained during what became known as the White Terror. And yet, at the same time, Taiwan's economy was booming, a modernizing society under an authoritarian state. Fred Chin, now 76, was completely unaware of the political undercurrents which were about to turn his life upside down.
4: I came to Taiwan to further my study in 1967, but unfortunately in 1971, I was arrested by the KMT government.
2: Fred had been enjoying those relative freedoms, but everything changed when he was approached by a plainclothes security agent working for the ruling Kuomintang, or KMT party, who persuaded him to get into a car and travel to Taipei on the pretense that a family member urgently needed to see him.
4: He said, "Don't worry, nothing happened, nothing serious. You have a stay in Taipei now. Tomorrow you might be going back to Malaysia." So he gave us a call and asked us to locate you and bring you to Taipei to have a short talk. I didn't suspect anything.
2: The security agent kept saying he was taking Fred to see a Mr. Chai. But that's when alarm bells rang.
4: I told them that, "Sir, in my memory, I didn't have such a relative by the name Mr. Chai."
2: In Taipei, Fred's ordeal took a sinister twist.
4: Went back to Taipei in a small room for 48 to 50 hours of questioning, prohibiting me to go to sleep, to have food or drink, or even go to the toilet.
2: Fred was subjected to 2 weeks of interrogation and torture as his interrogators tried to force a confession. But Fred couldn't understand what he was meant to be admitting to.
4: I knelt down and begged them, "Let me know what you really wanted from me. I couldn't endure anymore the pressures, the humiliations that you put on me. Please help me." They said, "No, our senior officers prohibited us to hint even. You have to write down by yourself."
2: The attacks became more and more violent. Fred claims he was forced to stand for hours and at one point was even hung upside down.

0: Exhausted and terrified, he says he was tricked into signing a falsified confession. It was only afterwards that a fellow prisoner explained the charge that had been invented against him.
1: When you were 16 years old, you joined one of the not existing Communist Party and came to Taipei as a student, trying to overthrow government, indicted under the Statute of Punishment of the Rebellion. There was a ridiculous, how could a student, a young student of 18 of age, came to Taiwan, 2 years in Taiwan, and then turn? How could that happen? You were indicted under that Article 2, Section 1. The only penalty was death. That shocked me. I dropped to the floor.
0: Fred had been convicted of rebellion after being linked to a minor explosion of the US Information Service, where he used to attend for language study. He's always strenuously denied any involvement. A court case followed where Fred learned his fate.
1: I solemnly announce your verdict. Because you came from overseas, you knew not much about Taiwan. You did something wrong against our government. But we were not going to punish you to death. Instead, a 12 short years of imprisonment. I just raised my hand. Your Honor, I have a question. He stood up. I was so frightened. And he pointed at me. We didn't punish you to death. Why were you not happy? I said, sir, your indictment was totally false. You should release me.
0: After 12 years on Green Island, one of Taiwan's most notorious political prisons, Fred expected to be deported back to Malaysia. Instead, he was simply shown the door. He and another former prisoner set up a small construction business, but it soon went bankrupt.
1: We, as a political prisoners, were the lowest class. No one dared to have any contact with us. Because they're afraid if they contact with us, they might fall into certain kind of traps by the government.
0: So Fred ended up on the streets, living off leftovers from expensive restaurants. Then in 1986, after 3 years without papers, he was finally given a Taiwanese ID card. It ended his statelessness and let him step back into society. Meanwhile, public pressure for basic freedoms was growing, coupled with recognition that Taiwan needed to open up and begin a controlled transition towards democracy. In 1987, the country finally ended almost 40 years of martial law.
2: Economically, this small island off the South China coast is already one of the giants of the Far East, the world's 11th most powerful exporter and one of the fastest developing nations. Martial law, imposed in 1949, was lifted 2 weeks ago. Dissidents have been released from jail, and Taiwan's first party of opposition can raise its voice in public to criticize policies of the ruling Kuomintang, the KMT.
3: Do you remember thinking, this is the beginning of the end? At some point, I'm going to be able to tell my story.
1: We feel the kind of optimistic that in the future, we have a good ways to fight back. We are happy that the martial law was lifted.
0: Even as martial law ended, he couldn't shake the sense that he wasn't entirely safe.
1: I knew that there were many political prisoners that celebrating. They asked me to join them. I said no, because me, in my mind, I still had certain kind of worry that I might probably be arrested again because I was alone in Taiwan. I really was afraid at that time.
0: And the prejudice, of course, was still widespread, wasn't it?
1: In the beginning, yes. We faced a lot of insults, a lot of other discriminations from the public.
0: And it was a long time before Fred was free to tell his story. Security controls restricting speech and anything that looked political were not lifted until 1992. Taiwan only then began offering compensation and finally an official apology to political prisoners in 1998. Slowly, Fred rebuilt his life, working, travelling, and eventually marrying. And he stayed in Taiwan, the place that once imprisoned him. Though more than 50 years on, he still feels the effects of the torture he endured.
1: My eyes, my nose, and my ears are not functioning well. I blame them. But what could I do? I still have to endure the pain. They speak to me like dust.
0: Today, Fred shares his story with younger generations as a reminder of how fragile freedom can be.
1: I'm the happiest man in the world, but you couldn't forget the past. You couldn't forget the tragedies. We could forgive others, but we couldn't forget what happened to us. If you forget the past history, it might happen to you.
0: Former political prisoner in Taiwan, Fred Chin, was speaking to me, Ashley Byrne, for this edition of Witness History. It was a Made in Manchester production for the BBC World Service.
4: I'm Leslie McClurg. Next time on Forum at 10 a.m., actor and screenwriter Danny McBride has built his career on playing immature men, and he weaves satire and profanity to comment on American culture. In his new book, Thrilling Tales of Modern Men, McBride offers a collection of short stories about complicated men and asks whether we can empathize with deeply unlikable characters. He joins us to talk about modern American masculinity. That's Forum at 10 a.m. on KQED.
5: This morning's clouds and fog will clear to the coast later this morning. It's going to be mostly sunny this afternoon. The forecast high for San Francisco is 70. Oakland should reach a high of 76. In San Jose, expect a high of 86. And the forecast high for Sacramento this afternoon is 100 degrees. 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
6: Good morning. Progressive Abdul El Sayed eked out a primary victory for a Michigan Senate seat. What does he need to do to win it all in a state that voted for President Trump 2 years ago? It's Morning Edition from NPR News. Ukraine doesn't have the air defenses to guard against Russia's airstrikes. I'm Leila Faldin.
7: And I'm Michelle Martin. Ukraine didn't shoot down any Russian missiles in a recent attack. Its president is calling for more American-made interceptors. Also, how Japan and South Korea are responding to a record heat wave. And actor Brescia Webb used to play a doctor on TV that helped her spot when her mom was having a stroke in real life. She mines that for laughs in her new stand-up special. It's Thursday, August 6th. Actor Leslie Odom Jr. turns 45 years old today. News is next.
8: Live from NPR News in Washington, I'm Dave Mattingly. The Senate Homeland Security Committee is scheduled to vote today on whether to hold Dr. Anthony Fauci in contempt of Congress. Fauci declined to answer questions from members of the committee last week during a hearing on the federal government's response to the COVID pandemic. NPR's Eric McDaniel reports.
9: Fauci invoked his Fifth Amendment right to avoid self-incrimination at last week's hearing. That infuriated Senator Rand Paul of Kentucky, who's long tried to prosecute him. Paul, a libertarian opposed to government mandates, is a longtime critic of Fauci's response to COVID-19.
10: You presented your recommendations not as judgments open to debate, but as dictates of science itself.
9: Contempt of Congress is the mechanism by which lawmakers can attempt to compel someone to cooperate with the legislative process or face potential criminal proceedings. It remains unclear whether the Justice Department will choose to pursue an investigation or charges for the 85-year-old Fauci as it has for other former officials President Trump dislikes. Eric McDaniel, NPR News, Washington.
8: The Senate has confirmed Dr. Erica Schwartz to be director of the Centers for Disease Control and Prevention. The vote was largely along party lines. It's been almost a year since the CDC lost its last permanent director. That's when Health Secretary Robert F. Kennedy Jr. fired Susan Menarez in a dispute over vaccine policy. The CDC is currently responding to a surge in measles cases in the U.S., as well as outbreaks of cyclosporiasis. The war with Iran, energy prices, and the U.S. economy got a lot of attention from President Trump yesterday as he traveled to Nevada. The president spoke to supporters in Las Vegas, as NPR's Daniel Kurtzleben reports.
11: Trump emphasized his no-tax-on-tips policy, which allows a worker to deduct up to $25,000 in tips on their income taxes. That was passed last year as a part of the spending package known as the One Big Beautiful Bill. He also talked about the price of oil, which has been elevated since the start of the war in Iran, but has fallen from its peak in the spring. Trump acknowledged, however, that it could rise again.
12: We may have to send it up again. We may have to. You know what happens when we send it up, but we hope we don't have to. But when that oil and gasoline go down, everything else follows.
11: Amid the higher prices, President Trump's approval rating has slid and is currently just below 40%, according to multiple polling aggregators. Danielle Kurtzleben, NPR News.
8: The man suspected of starting one of the wildfires burning near Spokane, Washington, is scheduled to be arraigned today. 37-year-old Aaron Farinacci is charged with first-degree arson. Investigators believe Farinacci intentionally set the Old Trails fire. It's the largest of three wildfires burning near the city. The flames have destroyed hundreds of homes and forced tens of thousands of people in the area to evacuate. This is NPR News from Washington. The Vatican says Pope Leo plans to visit South America later this year. The Pope will travel to Uruguay, Argentina, and Peru in November. The Pope holds both U.S. and Peruvian citizenship, having worked as a missionary in Peru during the 1980s and later serving as a bishop there. Water rationing begins tomorrow in Puerto Rico, where the territory is experiencing the most severe drought in more than a decade. NPR's Adrian Florido in San Juan says the National Guard will be distributing drinking water as the government cuts service to more than a half million residents.
13: So little rain has fallen this summer that key reservoirs have run nearly dry. Governor Jennifer Gonzalez says the public water utility will start cutting service to parts of the capital, San Juan, and neighboring cities. People's taps will go dry on a schedule, 48 hours with water, then 48 hours without, until reservoirs are restored. But that could be weeks or longer. Forecasters expect no significant rainfall for the Caribbean islands in the short term. It's just the latest of Puerto Rico's water troubles. Many people have already been coping with and protesting intermittent service for months caused by cracks in aging pipes that supply urban areas. Adrian Florido, NPR News, San Juan, Puerto Rico.
8: Longtime Canadian TV news anchor Lloyd Robertson has died at the age of 92. Robertson was chief anchor of CTV National News for 27 years. Canada's Prime Minister, Mark Carney, remembers Robertson as a reassuring voice in moments of uncertainty. Wall Street is coming off another record-high close for the Dow. I'm Dave Mattingly in Washington.
14: 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Duck.ai. 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

0: It's Morning Edition from NPR News. I'm Michelle Martin.
1: And I'm Leila Fadel. Good morning. Iran's deputy foreign minister says his country is close to a deal to allow ships to pass through the Strait of Hormuz.
0: The deal may not even involve the U.S. Instead, it's being hammered out between Iran and Oman, which is located on the southern edge of the strait, one of the most important waterways for oil and gas exports.
1: To discuss what the deal might entail, we're joined now by reporter Samir Hashmi in Dubai. Good morning, Samir.
2: Good morning.
1: So what do we know about this potential agreement?
2: Well, Iran says that the deal with Oman is in its final stages, but hasn't shared the precise details. What the country's deputy foreign minister, Kazem Gharib Babadi, said is that the talks with Oman have covered technical arrangements, the security

0: details and a proposed joint coordination center between the two countries to manage maritime traffic. Now, he was also speaking to Iran's state media, and in an interview, he said that under the proposed arrangement, temporary routes would allow ships to pass through Iran's waters and exit through Oman's waters. Now, Iranian officials have also stated that this would not be the complete reopening of the strait. And according to Iran's foreign ministry spokesperson, Ismail Baghaei, when he was speaking to the press, he said that the deal with Oman would not guarantee safe navigation due to, quote, a US blockade of Iran's ports. Now, these negotiations have been on for the last 3 weeks, and they're on the verge of finalizing it, is what these officials are saying.
1: Is the US involved at all in these talks?
0: Well, Iran denies it. Iran says it's directly negotiating with Oman and it's not talking to the United States. However, we heard from President Trump earlier this week saying that the US was in talks with Iran and they were also discussing the reopening of the Strait of Hormuz. And he also threatened that this was Tehran's last chance for a deal, otherwise the US would strike them again. And he also said yesterday that he expects the reopening of the Strait of Hormuz to be announced soon in the next few days. And the talks have made progress.
1: Yeah, and we should point out this was all open to shipping before the US and Israel attacked Iran more than 5 months ago. Will the deal give Iran de facto control of the strait?
0: It's tough to say at this stage because we don't know the exact details of this deal that has been hammered between Iran and Oman. But if you see the statements that have come out from Iran over the past few months since the war started, and even during the ceasefire, which was announced in June, Iranian officials have insisted that they need to have some sort of control over the strait, whether it's taking permission from Iranian officials, ships taking permission from them, or paying a toll. So they have made those statements.

0: consistently.
1: So there are talks to open the Strait of Hormuz again, but that hasn't stopped the attacks. There were attacks on another key shipping route on the Red Sea. What can you tell us about that?
0: Yeah, on Wednesday, the Houthis, which is the Yemeni group backed by Iran, Iran-backed militia, they said that they had struck two Saudi oil tankers on Wednesday on the Red Sea. And they also threatened to intensify these attacks in an effort to close all access routes to Saudi oil shipments. Now, this is a critical route to export oil for the Saudis, especially since the Strait of Hormuz is shut. So the Saudis are relying on this route to send shipments carrying oil since the war started. So if this is also blocked, it would add more uncertainty for oil supplies coming out from this region and add to the oil volatility that we have been seeing.
1: That's reporter Samir Hashmi in Dubai. Thank you so much for your reporting.
0: Thank you very much.
1: The general election contest for Michigan's open U.S. Senate seat is underway.
2: Former local health official Dr. Abdul El Sayed won Tuesday's Democratic primary. He now faces former Republican Congressman Mike Rogers in what is sure to be an expensive and hard-fought battle.
1: Colin Jackson of the Michigan Public Radio Network joins us to discuss what's next now that the primary election is over. Good morning, Colin.
3: Good morning.
1: So let's start with why this race is so competitive. Michigan is a swing state. What does that mean for the Senate race?
3: You know, well, President Trump won Michigan in 2024, but a Republican hasn't won a U.S. Senate race here since the 90s. And you do have strong Democratic South holds in southeast Michigan, you know, think Detroit or Ann Arbor, and pockets around college towns and population centers like Grand Rapids and Lansing. But West Michigan, Northern Michigan, you know, minus a few places here and there, are generally redder. And to borrow a term, El Sayed will have to lose by less in those rural areas to win the state.
1: Tell us how El Sayed will try to go about doing that.
3: You know, throughout his campaign, El Sayed has pushed this populist platform that he often boils down to three slogans, right? Money out of politics, Medicare for all, and money in your pocket. And he built a younger coalition campaigning alongside Bernie Sanders, Alexandria Ocasio-Cortez, and other progressive voices. And in the primary battle, he beat Congresswoman Haley Stevens, a more moderate Democrat, who relied on a traditional coalition of Black, working class, and Jewish voters. Now, he's going to have to appeal to those voters himself. El Sayed is calling for all Democrats to unite behind him to defeat Mike Rogers. Here's how he put it on NPR's Morning Edition yesterday.
4: We also know that what unites us is way bigger than what divides us. We know that Trumpism has been just a colossal failure. We know that to defeat Trumpism, we're going to have to defeat Trump's handpicked candidate for U.S. Senate.
1: Yeah, that was him yesterday on our show. What messaging are we hearing from Mike Rogers, the Republican?
3: You know, Mike Rogers is an establishment Republican with a long track record in office. He can also appeal to the MAGA base. You know, Rogers is painting El Sayed, who is Muslim, as a communist and an extremist. His reaction statement included references to terrorism, the Muslim Brotherhood, and Osama bin Laden. Now, El Sayed said he has dealt with this, you know, his whole life. He considers it baseless fear-mongering because he's Egyptian-American. Rogers is also saying that he understands the concerns of blue-collar voters. You know, here he is in an interview on Fox News recently.
5: We need a senator to fight for these jobs, to fight for these defense industrial base jobs. I'm the only guy in the race that actually worked on a car assembly line, Chrysler LeBaron convertible. Who doesn't want one of those? I will tell you that we're feeling pretty good about where we're going.
3: El Sayed does have the UAW endorsement, but blue collar workers are still pretty much a big factor here.
1: Okay, so a lot of fear-mongering around, I'll say, its faith. What are some of the main challenges for each campaign to win in November?
3: Rogers will have to balance appealing to MAGA Republicans while also not turning off the independents who are largely against Trump here. Meanwhile, El Sayed is going to need to bring in people that he may have turned off back to his side. You know, think some Oakland County Jewish voters in Metro Detroit who have issues with his criticism of Israel. There's establishment voters and moderate Dems who do think he's too extreme. And he'll also need to contend with the big fundraising gap. In the primary race, AIPAC and other outside groups spent over $60 million against him. Republican groups are pledging a lot of money against him too. And AIPAC says it's committed to keeping El Sayed out of office.
1: That's Michigan Public Radio Network's Colin Jackson in Detroit. Thank you, Colin.
3: Thank you.
1: President Trump traveled back to Las Vegas to try and pitch voters that his economic agenda is working.
6: I saw a poll today on television.

0: They say, Donald Trump polls on the economy aren't good. The economy is the greatest economy we've ever had by far.
1: In a city that relies heavily on tourism, though, tipped workers say Trump's policies are not helping.
2: NPR White House correspondent Deepa Shivram is in Las Vegas and joins us now. Good morning, Deepa.
3: Good morning.
2: So polling does show Trump's approval rating on the economy is dipping, even among his own supporters. What was his message yesterday in Las Vegas?
3: Yeah, Trump is really struggling when it comes to trying to sell his economic agenda as prices of goods have gotten higher since the U.S. and Israel started war with Iran. A new Reuters Ipsos poll shows that for the first time in almost 10 years, more Americans prefer Democrats to Republicans on handling the economy. And that's bad news for Republicans in the upcoming midterm elections. But in the last few months, I will say Trump's message hasn't really changed much. He continues to insist that the economy is great. He says any high prices are there because he inherited it from Democrats. And he says people are making money thanks to his policies, including no taxes on tips.
2: Now, you spoke with some workers in Vegas. Are policies like no tax on tips popular?
3: Yeah, I chatted with several workers in Vegas, some of whom said they did see higher tax refunds this year. But I also spoke to workers who said there are economic factors, other ones, that are making things difficult. Mario Sandoval is one of those workers. He's been a server at Binion's Steakhouse in downtown Las Vegas for 40 years. And he referred to himself as a tipped worker, but he put the tipped part in air quotes, and I asked him why.
4: I've experienced 9/11, 2008, the pandemic. And I have to tell you, our income right now is at the level of 9/11. It's bad.
3: He says people aren't eating out and tipping the way they used to. So he's getting tips, but not as much. Now, any worker in Vegas will point out that June, July, and August are the slower months for tourist season here. But Mario says his restaurant started seeing a decline last year. And according to the Las Vegas Convention and Visitors Authority, tourism did decline more than 7% in 2025. And there was a noticeable drop in visitors from Canada, which is a nationwide trend after Trump's soured relations with Canada over tariffs and, you know, saying he wants to make them the 51st state. So Trump is here plugging no taxes on tips as a way to put money back in people's pockets. But there are a lot of folks in Vegas I talked to who say with declining tourism and higher prices, it's not enough.
2: How are Republican candidates there trying to message around Trump's policies?
3: Yeah, the interesting thing I noticed while spending time here is that while Trump is on stage saying his economy is a success and at times mocking the idea of affordability, Republicans like Marty O'Donnell, who's running for Congress in this area, are taking a little bit of a different approach. He's trying to argue that life should be more affordable, that one job should be enough to get by. It's actually kind of a similar argument to what Democratic candidates are saying here, too. So I found that really striking that someone like O'Donnell, who supports President Trump, is making a pitch on stage that sounds really different than how the president talks about the economy.
2: That's NPR's Deepa Shivram. Thank you, Deepa.
3: Thank you.

on the next Fresh Air. Like the character in her new novel, Claire Vey Watkins lives in the desert in an area being developed by an energy company wreaking havoc on the ecosystem. Her previous novel drew on the life of her father, Paul Watkins. He was a teenager when he joined the Manson family.

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1: 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I'm Layla Faldin.
2: I'm Michelle Martin.
3: And I'm A. Martinez. Actor Brescia Webb fits the classic description of, you know, that woman in that show? Yeah, you might not know her name, but you might recognize the face. She played Kevin Hart's sister in the movie Night School.
4: Pops, those standardized tests are culturally biased.
5: You do know how to spell your name, don't you?
6: T-H-E. What?
4: You're wrong.
3: Webb was also in the sitcoms Run the World and Marlon. She was in Hacks, and she played Dr. Laverne St. John on ER.
7: What the hell was last night, huh?
8: Boring.
7: You don't want to see me? Fine. But you still have to teach me.
3: Brescia Webb is also a comedian. 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
9: My other girlfriend, she had a baby and she didn't have a nanny. She was over there just taking motherhood to the face. Poor thing. Walking around looking like Gollum from Lord of the Rings.
3: Now, you've had your heart set on being a performer since you were a little girl. I heard you once say that when you were a kid, you wanted to be inside of the television. What's it about performing that makes it something that you need to do, seemingly?
9: I mean, it's just a part of my nature. If I hear a song, I want to sing it. Full out, you know, if I see something, I want to do it all, you know. I used to watch music videos all the time, and I would get up and start learning the music, you know, the dances. That's just a natural thing for me, and then I wanted to do it in front of people. And so my parents just paid attention to that, and they just nurtured it.
10: When I was about 7 or 8 years old, I was really obsessed with Annie. Tomorrow, tomorrow. Like, I really loved Annie, you know. And it was crazy because they were bringing Annie back to Broadway. I was like, Mom, I really want to go. And they surprised me. And they said, we're going to get in the car, and we're going to go all the way to New York for your Annie.

0: any audition. I was like, really? I walk in. And it was then where I realized that Annie's white.
1: Most parents might say, okay, well, let's give this a shot. And if it doesn't work, then all of us, you know, then you go, you know, do you do something more realistic? That's what maybe more parents would probably say.
2: Of course. But my parents were artists at heart. You know, we went to church every Sunday. My dad was a gospel singer at church. My mom was a dancer. She toured Europe before she had me, you know, so they realized this was, of course we birthed this. Of course we will birth a creative being. So let's nurture it.
0: I was like, Mom, you don't look good. We should call 911 or call the doctor or something. So I run over to my phone. I call 911. And I'm like, 911, you need to get over here stat. My mother's having a stroke. Then finally, the paramedics run in. And they're like, ma'am, how did you know your mother was having a stroke? And I was like, I played a doctor on ER for 2 seasons. I was like, would you like to see a clip? I got it on my Instagram. They were like, no, man, we got to get your mom to the hospital. She's having a stroke. I was like, yes, exactly. Call the CDC on the CRT.
1: That might be one of the most Hollywood stories I've ever heard, you know, in a comedy special. That is so Hollywood.
2: That's really what happened. And so in that moment, you know, of chaos and, you know, anxiety and fear, I can look back and find the levity and find a joke there and make it real and hopefully help someone else to know, like, if you're going through some stuff, maybe there's some things you can laugh about after.
1: I've always wondered, Brisha, for an actor who plays, like, you know, a doctor or a lawyer on TV, how much of the character skill set rubs off into real life?
2: Well, it does. I remember scenes sometimes. I remember things in the oddest times, you know, and it does rub off, you know. I put on the thing and I talk the talk, and sometimes it sticks with you. And it did in the right time, you know.
1: One of the things you get into in your comedy showcase is being a mom. You got married 3 years ago. Your husband was a single dad, which made you an instant mom. Then a year later, you gave birth to a daughter. One of the things that really made me just bust out laughing is when you told your stepdaughter to call you Brisha, but then your other daughter, the one you gave birth to, started calling you Brisha before she even called you mama.
0: You know, one time she came in my room and she looked up at me and her eyes were so beautiful. And I was like looking at her and she went, I said, ooh, are you about to say it? You can say it. And she said, Brisha.
2: Isn't that a whoopsie? You know, I thought I was being progressive. And this thing just slapped me in the face. I was quite embarrassed in the moment. And she's up there going, Brisha, can you pass me this? Brisha, go get me this. I'm like, girl, no.
1: You called your mama since?
2: Oh, now I'm mama.
1: Now you're mama? Okay,
2: yeah,
1: good.
2: But thanks to my bonus daughter, thanks to her, we had to have a conversation. I was like, I'm going to need you to help me out. Yeah. And she did.
1: What's the biggest difference, would you say, between doing stand-up and getting up on in front of a camera and doing some acting?
2: I mean, well, stand-up is full of surprises, you know. You never know what you're going to get. It's a box of chocolates, yeah. You know. You get up on stage, you don't know how the audience is going to be. It keeps you on your toes, you know. With acting, there's a blueprint. There's a set. There's a stage. You know, there's the script, you know.
1: Other
2: there's
1: actors.
2: The actors that you, yeah, you know. So you kind of know where you're going. With stand-up, you could be in the middle of a set and change directions. You might come up with a plan and then something happens and it inspires you to go another direction. It's like you're using all of your senses at one time. You know, it's kind of an outer body experience, you know, because you have to be looking at the audience and making sure they're tuned in. It definitely gives you what you give it, you know, and acting is equally as difficult because it can surprise you in the same way, but at least you have somebody driving the car. And stand up, you driving a car and you got a whole bunch of things you got to get out the way. Like, you know, you got stoplights, you got green lights, you got the crazy person, the passenger walking down the street. You know, you got all kinds of stuff going on.
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1: New federal data shows the vast majority of people with serious addictions still are not getting treatment. Critics say there are low-cost medications proven to treat addiction and save lives, but most doctors don't prescribe them.
2: We would not allow, as a society, people with heart attacks to come to a hospital and not get appropriate treatment. This is as serious as that.
1: I'm Elsa Chang. That's on All Things Considered from NPR News.

0: Live from NPR News in Washington, I'm Dave Mattingly. A Senate committee is scheduled to vote today on whether to hold Dr. Anthony Fauci in contempt of Congress. Fauci declined to answer questions from members of the Senate Homeland Security Committee during a hearing last week on the federal government's response to the COVID pandemic. Fauci invoked his Fifth Amendment right against self-incrimination more than 100 times during the questioning. The committee's chair, Republican Rand Paul of Kentucky, has said the constitutional protection does not apply to Fauci because he received a pardon from President Biden. The Centers for Disease Control and Prevention says cases of cyclosporiasis have been reported in 47 states. The intestinal illness caused by a parasite has been linked to iceberg lettuce distributed by Taylor Farms. NPR's Maria Godoy has more.
1: The CDC says 10,468 cases of cyclospora infection have been confirmed through laboratory testing since early May. That's a jump of more than 3,700 cases since last week. The agency says it's aware of more than 12,000 additional cases nationwide that still have to be confirmed by labs. The CDC says more than 500 people across the U.S. have been hospitalized and two people have died.
0: Iran says a deal is near on getting commercial ship traffic through the Strait of Hormuz after talks with Oman. This is NPR News. The man suspected of starting one of three large wildfires burning near Spokane, Washington, is scheduled to be arraigned today. 37-year-old Aaron Farinacci is charged with first-degree arson. He's accused of setting the Old Trails fire and remains held on $1 million bond. Court records show Farinacci denies setting the fire. The fires outside Spokane have destroyed hundreds of homes. Forest fires burning in the Bordeaux region of France are now under control. NPR's Eleanor Beardsley spoke with one of the firefighters battling those flames.
2: Benjamin Betting is not from the Bordeaux region, but was called in to help. He says he's never battled anything like it. We had walls of fire in front of us 60 feet high, and the wind had it constantly changing direction, he said. None of our regular tactics worked. It felt like the fire had a mind of its own. He says he's exhausted by the whole experience, but he's happy for the houses and animals they could save. He says when they found a deer in the forest, they doused them with water and tried to point them in the right direction to escape the flames. Betting says from his perspective, everything has changed with the hotter weather and the drought brought on by climate change. Eleanor Beardsley, NPR News, Paris.
0: Fires have also been keeping crews busy in Spain and Greece. I'm Dave Mattingly in Washington.

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1: This is Morning Edition from NPR News. I'm Leila Fadel.
2: And I'm Michelle Martin. Good morning. Ukraine needs more interceptor missiles. That is the message from Ukrainian President Volodymyr Zelensky after Russia launched an attack on Ukraine's capital this week and Ukraine was not able to shoot down any of its missiles. Zelensky met with defense officials on Wednesday after he said Ukraine's supply of air defense missiles has fallen by two-thirds in the first half of this year when compared to last year. Let's ask Alexander Marechko how Ukraine is dealing with this. He's a member of Ukraine's parliament and the chairman of its Committee on Foreign Policy. And he's with us now from Kyiv, Ukraine's capital. Welcome. Thank you so much for joining us.
3: Thank you for having me.
2: What was it like last night? Tough night?
3: The previous night was really terrible. And for example, I live in the downtown of Kyiv and I have two small kids. I had to take them to the room, which supposedly to be looks more safe, you know. And this bombardment barrage started at around midnight and continued till the morning. So it was very loud, you know, but it happens virtually each day, each night in Kyiv, in other cities.
2: Now you're obviously a member of government. Do you think most of the public is aware of the issue with its air defense missiles having been used, while the stockpile is as low as it is? Do you think most people know this?
3: Yes, absolutely, because, you know, we care about our lives. We understand that we are dependent on these interceptor missiles because, unfortunately, we cannot counter, we cannot repel Russian ballistic missiles. Mm-hmm. And it's a matter of life and death for our civilian population. Of course, everyone knows about this.
2: And what about Ukraine's defense against drones or other kinds of weapons?
3: Around 90% of Russian drones and also Iranian drones, of course, are being intercepted, even more than 90%. So we have managed to develop a very effective system against drones, but ballistic missiles remain the major issue.
2: Your country has asked in particular for more U.S.-made Patriot interceptors. President Trump seems to have walked back a promise to give Ukraine the licenses to build its own Patriot missile systems. Do you have any idea why that happened?
3: Well, it's hard to say. To me, honestly, it looks strange because you represent the biggest democracy and, you know, your word matters a lot. And if you made a promise, you're supposed to follow through. Otherwise, you undermine credibility or you as a president and your country. And when President Trump has backtracked on his promise, to me, it looked, I don't understand this, honestly.
2: But other countries in Europe also have stockpiles of Patriot missiles. If you're unable to get the technology from the U.S., is there any opportunity to get more missiles from European allies?
3: The biggest supplier in this regard remains the United States. Yes, but we get some help from our European allies. We have even formed a special so-called anti-ballistic coalition. Germany and Poland have provided their missiles, but they themselves lack them. They need more also.
2: Forgive me, it's a difficult question, but do you think that this is a matter of the United States being concerned about its own stockpiles because of this war with Iran, which has lasted much longer than the president seems to have thought that it would? Or do you think that this is, in fact, a tactic to pressure Ukraine?
3: Well, it's really hard to say because recently there was a statement made in Ukraine by the president himself that he hinted sort of in a delicate kind of diplomatic way that maybe someone in the world wants to make us more submissive.

0: to absurd demands of Russia. I don't know. I don't have answer to that. But, you know, I do hope that American people remain to be on the side of Ukraine and your leadership also.
1: What do you think about your president Zelensky's decision to fire both the Minister of Defense and the head of the armed forces a few weeks ago after they couldn't seem to agree on strategy? How does that decision look now?
0: The parliament will be considering in a week or so the candidacy of a new Minister of Defense. But honestly, I don't see the reason why, for example, Mr. Fedorov should have been sacked, dismissed, because he proved he's been in his position only for 6 months and he proved to be a rather effective minister. I hope that he will be reinstated, but I'm not sure about that.
1: Before we let you go, we have about 40 seconds left here. Can Ukraine promise its people it can defend the skies?
0: Well, we would like our allies to help to close the sky. We continue to push for this. Yeah, but I

0: We're doing everything what we can under the circumstances.
1: That's Alexander Mereshko. He's a member of Ukraine's parliament. Mr. Mereshko, thank you so much for speaking with us, and our best wishes to you.
0: Thank you. Thank you.
1: Now to East Asia, where many countries are sweltering under record temperatures. The heat is especially risky for rapidly aging societies in South Korea and Japan. Governments there treat heat waves as natural disasters and are mobilizing resources to beat the heat. NPR's Anthony Kuhn reports from Seoul.
2: A deafening crescendo of cicadas cuts through the midday heat. Over the weekend, the mercury hit 108 degrees in the city of Yangsan, the hottest in over a century of weather records in South Korea. 21 people have died from heat-related illnesses in South Korea. In Japan, the heat wave complicated the response to an earthquake that killed 38 people and displaced thousands in Kumamoto Prefecture. In Seoul, residents dabble their feet in Cheonggyecheon, a natural stream that the city turned into a downtown park. 7-year-old Summer Han is back from Seattle to visit family.
3: Me and my grandma, it's so hot, so we only keep inside. It's so hot.
2: Summer's mother, Mi Jin Jong, says she's concerned about her parents.
4: 너무너무 걱정이 되고 이 에어 컨디셔너 바람 같은 게 사실
5: I am extremely worried because the air conditioning is hard for them to endure in small enclosed Korean homes. So even if it's hot, we try to find a place like Cheonggyecheon or a valley stream to dip our feet in.
2: Heat waves claim far more lives every year in South Korea and Japan than other natural disasters. Most of the victims are elderly. President Lee Jae-myung told his aides that the government must quickly adapt to the new normal and protect citizens' lives.
6: 지금은 사실상 국가적인 기후 재난 상황입니다.
2: We are effectively facing a national climate disaster, he said. We must respond with greater urgency than ever before, maximizing the level, scope, and speed of our policy responses. That includes everything from ensuring water and power supplies to checking up on elderly.

0: tool that her parents used on her.
1: 좀 신기하다라고 생각을 하는 게 그 올드 피플들의 약간 방법들이
2: I find it fascinating that some of the old ways still apply to our modern society. My back feels cool after eating something like mango shaved ice, and the kids say, ah, I feel like my head just froze.
0: Anthony Kuhn, NPR News, Seoul.

0: This is NPR News.
1: Stardate, August 6th. The Dog Star is just beginning to emerge from the sun's glare in the dawn sky. By tradition, that means we're just getting into the dog days of summer. Sirius is the brightest star in the night sky. It's climbing into view in the morning glow of the brightest star in all the sky, the sun. Sirius is quite low in the east-southeast shortly before sunrise. It's best seen from the southern tier of states, although it'll pull into better view from the northern states over the coming days and weeks. Sirius is also the leading light of the constellation Canis Major, the Big Dog, so it's known as the Dog Star. And that's where we get the name of this part of summer, the Dog Days. Sirius makes its closest approach to the sun during summer, disappearing for a few weeks in the sun's glare. In ancient times, it returned to view in the morning by early July, just as the weather was reaching its hottest. At the time, it seemed logical to associate the bright star with the sweltering weather. So the people of ancient Greece and Rome named that stifling time of year in the star's honor. Thanks to an effect known as precession, the stars shift position with respect to the sun over the centuries. So Sirius now returns to view a few weeks later than it did thousands of years ago. So the heat is already in full force at northern latitudes, the dog days of summer. Today's program was made possible by Mercer Caverns in Calaveras County in California's historic gold country. More information at mercercaverns.net. For the McDonald Observatory, I'm Billy Henry.
0: Good morning, I'm Michelle Martin with news about a note. An organ in eastern Germany changed chords on Wednesday, adding an eighth note to the seven it had been playing. A single note is news because the organ is playing composer John Cage's organ squared as slow as possible. One of his only instructions was to play it as slowly as possible. This version will take nearly 700 years. It's been going since 2001, and NPR has been covering it almost as long. You'll never hear the end of it. It's Morning Edition.
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3: It's Morning Edition from NPR News. I'm Leila Fadel.
0: And I'm Michelle Martin. Followers of the Grateful Dead call this week the Days Between, that is, the days between the anniversaries of the birth and death of guitarist Jerry Garcia. Musicians who have played with or followed in the footsteps of the Grateful Dead are among the many who observe. As part of a series from NPR Music about the Dead's legacy, Felix Contreras spoke with some of them.
4: Some people are born deadheads, and some have to find their way to the band. On paper, you'd assume that Jim James would be the lifelong sort of fan. His band, My Morning Jacket, is known for a quirky, twangy sound rooted in folk and sprinkled with psychedelia. Except for a long time, he hated the Grateful Dead. But his mind began to change when he started listening to the Dead's acoustic songs, like Candyman, which he covered on a massive 2016 tribute album to the band called Day of the Dead.
5: I think there's a beautiful

0: bravery and freedom in the dead, because sometimes they don't do a good job. You know, sometimes it's a mess. You're in bad notes and they're lost for a while, and then they find it again or whatever, you know, and that's life.
1: Jeff Tweedy's band Wilco also contributed a cover to that tribute album, a fiery early Dead jam called St. Stephen. They performed it with Dead guitarist Bob Weir. As a musician, Tweedy says he's fascinated by the idea that if you consider the band's individual parts, the whole of the Grateful Dead should not have worked.
2: It really is kind of a miracle, you know, that it would work, that a bass player not consistently interested in the root note would work with a guy that cut his teeth playing bluegrass and different types of music, and then a young kid that seems to know every chord voicing in the world.
1: Another miracle many have learned from, the Dead's improv skills. In 2018, Weir handpicked the veteran producer and musician Don Was to play bass in his trio called the Wolf Bros.
3: My first thought was, I'm going to take a master class from this fearless improviser, and I'm going to learn how to stop thinking so much, and I'm going to learn how to not be afraid to take a leap with things, and then I'm going to apply that to every aspect of my life.
1: Graham Lesh was literally born into the Grateful Dead life. His father was Phil Lesh, the band's founding bassist. His dad died in 2024, and Graham now plays the Dead songs with his own band. What Phil Lesh taught his son is a lesson that applies to anyone who plays the music of the Dead, whether you're on the front porch with your kids or on a stage in front of thousands.
4: My folks describe the Grateful Dead as a big old oak tree. The roots were like the jazz and the blues, and the trunk is the band members, and the branches and the leaves are everyone inspired by them. That's what I am, all of us. And it'll grow and grow, and not every tree lives forever, but it outlives all of us.
1: And so, the long, strange trip may indeed go on forever. Felix Contreras, NPR News.
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0: This is Morning Edition from NPR News. I'm Michelle Martin.
1: And I'm Leila Fadel. Palestinian health authorities say the Israeli military has killed at least 260 Palestinian children since the ceasefire in Gaza last October. An independent UN commission concluded that Israel has been deliberately targeting Palestinian children in Gaza, the West Bank, and East Jerusalem, killing at least 20,000 children in the last 2.5 years. Israel denies it's targeting children.
2: We've interviewed witnesses, victims, and sometimes children in person. And we've got a wide array of sources. And we subject all of them to rigorous scientific analysis.
1: That's Srinivasan Murlidhar, the chair of the commission and one of India's most respected jurists. We reached him in Chennai, India. And as you continue listening, I do want to tell you that he and others describe in graphic detail the killing of children.
2: Israeli soldiers have themselves admitted on camera how for them it was like a game. And they were also vying with each other for more and more targets of children. One of them says how his commander complimented him when he killed a child, which is why we know that children were deliberately targeted.
1: The report is nearly 100 pages. The team verified cases of children targeted by precision weapons like quadcopters.
2: Quadcopters are basically a drone with 4 tiny blades. It's like any other drone, but it's more equipped with weapons.

0: and it has a thermal imaging camera. So anyone operating the quadcopter can see on a screen if the target is an adult or a child. So we've got one recorded instance of a 10-day-old breastfeeding baby being shot through the head by a single bullet using a quadcopter. That is in one of the tents in Gaza.
1: Mm-hmm.
0: The breastfeeding mother is unharmed. There have been numerous other instances we've recorded where the child is accompanying the adult. The child is shot, the adult is unharmed.
2: Testimonies they collected from doctors who worked in Gaza are posted publicly online, including this from Dr. Mimi Syed, who leads an emergency department in Washington State. Here, she's describing treating children.
3: In almost all of the cases that I saw, witnesses said that they were shot by quadcopters outside playing by themselves. They were single shots to the head, to the neck, and to the abdomen. I saw that both times when I was in Gaza. And it's hard to say that these are not intentional.
2: And this from Dr. Tanya Hajj-Hassan, a pediatric intensive care doctor who practices in Philadelphia.
4: I even remember one mass casualty in 2025 where all we received was children.
2: The commission also gathered a series of public statements by Israeli politicians that seemed to be encouraging the killing of Palestinian children. Here's far-right National Security Minister Itamar Ben-Gvir at a press conference in the spring of 2024. I appreciate him, he says, praising a soldier for killing a child Ben-Gvir referred to as a 12-year-old terrorist. And here's former Israeli parliament member Moshe Feiglin last year. Every child, every baby in Gaza is an enemy, he said on Israel's Channel 14. Here's Murledar again.
0: The team go over the same pieces of, you know, video clips and audio messages and these photographs over and over again because they don't want to be found making a mistake. We were anticipating the casual accusation that Israeli authorities make that this is a propaganda. And so they take that extra precaution of looking at that same video again and again, and it is very draining emotionally.
2: Israel has lambasted the report's findings and the commission as a sham. Among the accusations, the commission relied on unverified testimony. It has a bias against Israel and that it minimized Hamas's role in the harming of Palestinian children by operating in civilian areas. I put that to Murledar. Now, Israel has issued a rebuttal to your report, saying...
0: Yeah, it's an 18-page rebuttal. Yeah.
2: 18-page, they call your report a blood libel that
0: Correct.
2: Is based on flawed methodology. How do you respond to that?
0: Israel instructs its citizens not to engage with the commission. It's a very specific instruction. They accuse this commission of relying entirely on evidence produced by Hamas. Now, I want to categorically deny this. We choose not to take on board submissions made to us by Hamas or Hamas-affiliated organizations. So we don't engage with them at all.
1: Mm.
0: We do metadata extraction, we do geolocation, we use satellite imagery. We never ever rely on any single source of evidence. And for this report, on top of all of this, we have Israeli soldiers who have themselves filmed their violent acts, spoken about it. We have all this evidence with us. So I'm very confident, whatever Israel might say, this report is based on solid evidence.
2: The Israeli government's 18-page rebuttal acknowledges its refusal to engage with the commission, calling it a principled position over what Israel sees as the commission's bias. Murledar also says the evidence they gathered bolsters the charge of genocide against Israel, the intentional destruction of a people in whole or in part. It's a charge that leading human rights organizations in and outside Israel have made, along with leading genocide scholars. Israel has repeatedly denied this accusation. The charge of genocide... that hinges on intent.
0: Yes.
2: What evidence is there of that?
0: Children constitute the social and biological continuity of a people. The deliberate targeting of children is to ensure that there is no continuity of the Palestinian people. And we have said that in so many words.
2: You've briefed leaders of lots of countries on these findings of this report. Are any of them suggesting that they might take action based on what you found?
0: They don't want to be committing themselves to any such statement formally to us.
2: Mm-hmm.
0: We've listed out 11 battalions, divisions, and units of the Israeli Defense Forces and linked each of them to the particular incident of crimes against humanity, war crimes, and genocide. There are many nationals of other countries who are serving on the Israeli Defense Forces.
2: As in dual nationals, Israeli and something else.
0: Yes, there are over 12,000 Americans serving on the Israeli Defense Forces, over 700

0: Australians, 6,000 French, mm-hmm. about 17 country nationals are serving in the Israeli Defense Forces. And those countries, many of them are treaty ratifying members of several multilateral conventions. It could be the Universal Declaration of Human Rights. It could be the International Criminal Court. Now, these countries have an obligation in international human rights law. They first have to investigate their role. They should prosecute them and try them.
1: That was Srinivasan Muralidhar, chair of the Independent Commission of Inquiry on the Occupied Palestinian Territory. We offered interviews for this piece to the Israeli military and the Ministry of Foreign Affairs. Neither made anyone available in time for air. The ministry spokesman provided a previously released statement calling the report a propaganda piece. This is Morning Edition from NPR News. I'm Leila Fadel.
2: And I'm Michelle Martin.
3: I'm Guy Marzorati. Next time on Forum, after years of worsening street homelessness in the Bay Area, the last year and a half has brought signs of progress. Significant drops in unsheltered homelessness in San Francisco, San Jose, and Oakland. But a new series by the Bay Area News Group finds the region still lacks enough shelter beds for everyone who needs them. That's 9 a.m. right here on KQED.
4: I'm Leslie McClurg. Next time on Forum at 10 a.m., actor and screenwriter Danny McBride has built his career on playing immature men, and he weaves satire and profanity to comment on American culture. In his new book, Thrilling Tales of Modern Men, McBride offers a collection of short stories about complicated men. He joins us to talk about modern American masculinity. That's Forum at 10 a.m. on KQED.
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6: Good morning. President Trump has claimed several times that a deal to reopen the Strait of Hormuz is close. Now, Iran is saying it too, but in a deal that's being negotiated directly with Oman. It's Morning Edition from NPR News. For the first time in a decade, voters prefer Democrats to Republicans on the economy. I'm Michelle Martin.
1: And I'm Leila Fadel. President Trump is touting his no tax on tips policy, but that doesn't mean as much to workers when their tips are down. Also, NPR's Brian Mann found that many medical professionals avoid treating people who suffer from addiction, even though addiction kills hundreds of thousands each year. And why Puerto Rico is about to start cutting running water to people's homes. It's Thursday, August 6th. On this day in 2012, NASA's Curiosity rover landed on Mars. The news is next.
7: Live from NPR News in Washington, I'm Windsor Johnston. President Trump used a stop in Las Vegas yesterday to promote his administration's economic agenda. NPR's Deepa Shivaram reports recent polling suggests many Americans remain unconvinced as prices for everyday goods continue to rise.
8: A new Reuters Ipsos poll shows that for the first time in almost 10 years, more Americans prefer Democrats to Republicans on handling the economy. And that's bad news for Republicans in the upcoming midterm elections. But in the last few months, I will say Trump's message hasn't really changed much. He continues to insist that the economy is great. He says any high prices are there because he inherited it from Democrats.
7: That's NPR's Deepa Shivaram reporting. Trump's stop in Nevada comes as Republicans look to defend key House seats and build momentum ahead of the November midterms. Iran says it's close to reaching an agreement to reopen the Strait of Hormuz. NPR's Hadil Al-Shalchi reports Tehran had blockaded the critical choke point at the beginning of the U.S.-Israeli war.
9: The spokesman for Iran's foreign ministry, Ismail Baqai, said the geographic coordinates of a route where ships would pass through the Strait of Hormuz have been agreed upon by Iran and Oman. Iranian officials said they have been in talks with Oman for 3 weeks now, and Baqai said that as long as there were no disruptions from what he called, quote, certain third parties, a joint statement between the two countries would be announced soon. President Trump announced Tuesday that a deal with Iran could be announced this week, but Iran has denied any talks with the U.S. The Omani government has not yet commented on the deal. Hadil Al-Shalchi, NPR News, Istanbul.
7: Authorities in New Mexico are investigating possible crimes committed by convicted sex offender Jeffrey Epstein at his ranch outside of Santa Fe. Lawmakers released a preliminary report on Wednesday examining Epstein's activities in the state. Katerina Bart.

0: Martin has more on what investigators have uncovered so far.
1: The more than 100-page report draws largely on the Epstein files and court documents. The commission says that there is evidence that Epstein abused at least 5 unidentified women and girls at the ranch, and potentially 30 others. The commission cites indications law enforcement missed chances to investigate. Rachel Benavidez, an Epstein survivor, spoke to this at a public hearing at New Mexico's Capitol.
2: This is a cycle of reports being made and ignored by the very people who are supposed to protect American citizens. I see a lot of blind eyes. New Mexico was treated like a ghost.
1: On top of this, the New Mexico Attorney General is suing the U.S. Department of Justice for more information about Epstein's activities at Zorro Ranch. For NPR News, I'm Katarina Barton in Santa Fe, New Mexico.
0: This is NPR News. Firefighters in Washington state are making progress against 3 major wildfires burning around Spokane after cooler weather helped crews strengthen containment lines. The fires have destroyed hundreds of homes and other buildings and have forced tens of thousands of people to evacuate. The FAA is investigating a safety incident involving Marine One. The helicopter carrying President Trump came closer than required to a departing passenger jet near Reagan National Airport on Tuesday. NPR's Joel Rose reports the incident appears to be a violation of new safety procedures.
3: The Federal Aviation Administration says the incident occurred on Tuesday afternoon when President Trump's Marine One helicopter took off from the White House around the same time that a commercial plane took off from nearby Ronald Reagan Washington National Airport. That appears to be a violation of safety procedures put in place.

0: separation, after which the aircraft continued to move away from one another, unquote, and that the president was not in any danger. Joel Rose, NPR News, Washington.
1: The U.S. is temporarily suspending avocado export inspections in western Mexico after a security alert involving American personnel. The inspections are required before Mexican avocados can be shipped, raising the possibility of short-term supply disruptions. Mexico supplies about 80% of the avocados consumed in the U.S. This is NPR.
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0: It's Morning Edition from NPR News. I'm Michelle Martin.
1: And I'm Leila Fadel. Good morning. Iran's deputy foreign minister says his country is close to a deal to allow ships to pass through the Strait of Hormuz.
0: The deal may not even involve the U.S. Instead, it's being hammered out between Iran and Oman, which is located on the southern edge of the strait, one of the most important waterways for oil and gas exports.
1: To discuss what the deal might entail, we're joined now by reporter Samir Hashmi in Dubai. Good morning, Samir.
2: Good morning.
1: So what do we know about this potential agreement?
2: Well, Iran says that the deal with Oman is in its final stages, but hasn't shared the precise details. What the country's deputy foreign minister, Kazem Gharib Babadi, said is that the talks with Oman have covered technical arrangements, the security details, and a proposed joint coordination center between the two countries to manage maritime traffic. Now, he was also speaking to Iran's state media, and in an interview, he said that under the proposed arrangement, temporary routes would allow ships to pass through Iran's waters and exit through Oman's waters. Now, Iranian officials have also stated that this would not be the complete reopening of the strait. And according to Iran's foreign ministry spokesperson, Ismail Baghaei, when he was speaking to the press, he said that the deal with Oman would not guarantee safe navigation due to, quote, a U.S. blockade of Iran's ports. Now, these negotiations have been on for the last 3 weeks, and they're on the verge of finalizing it, is what these officials are saying.
1: Is the U.S. involved at all in these talks?
2: Well, Iran denies it. Iran says it's directly negotiating with Oman and it's not talking to the United States. However, we heard from President Trump earlier this week saying that the U.S. was in talks with Iran, and they were also discussing the reopening of the Strait of Hormuz. Mm. And he also threatened that this was Tehran's last chance for a deal, otherwise the U.S. would strike them again. And he also said yesterday that he expects the reopening of the Strait of Hormuz to be announced soon in the next few days. And the talks have made progress.
1: Yeah, and we should point out this was all open to shipping before the U.S. and Israel attacked Iran more than 5 months ago. Will the deal give Iran de facto control of the strait?
2: It's tough to say at this stage because we don't know the exact details of this deal that has been hammered between Iran and Oman. But if you see the statements that have come out from Iran over the past few months since the war started, and even

0: during the ceasefire, which was announced in June, Iranian officials have insisted that they need to have some sort of control over the strait, whether it's taking permission from Iranian officials, ships taking permission from them, or paying a toll. So they have made those statements consistently.
1: So there are talks to open the Strait of Hormuz again, but that hasn't stopped the attacks. There were attacks on another key shipping route on the Red Sea. What can you tell us about that?
0: Yeah, on Wednesday, the Houthis, which is the Yemeni group backed by Iran, Iran-backed militia, they said that they had struck two Saudi oil tankers on Wednesday on the Red Sea. And they also threatened to intensify these attacks in an effort to close all access routes to Saudi oil shipments. Now, this is a critical route to export oil for the Saudis, especially since the Strait of Hormuz is shut. So the Saudis are relying on this route to send shipments carrying oil since the war started. So if this is also blocked, it would add more uncertainty for oil supplies coming out from this region and add to the oil volatility that we have been seeing.
1: That's reporter Samir Hashmi in Dubai. Thank you so much for your reporting.
0: Thank you very much.
2: We wanted to get additional perspective on this from Michael Singh. He headed up Middle East affairs at the National Security Council under President George W. Bush. He focused on Iran's nuclear pursuits and regional activities. Now he is the managing director of the Washington Institute for Near East Policy. That's a think tank that says it wants to advance a, quote, balanced and realistic understanding of American interests in the Middle East, unquote. And he's with us now. Good morning, Mr. Singh. Thanks for joining us.
3: Good morning, Michelle.
2: As we just heard, Iran's deputy foreign minister is talking about a deal made with Oman to come up with a path for ships to enter the strait near Iran and leave near Oman. What's your reaction to that?
3: Michelle, we've seen a remarkable week in this conflict, I would say. You'll remember that Iran, about a week ago, rejected a previous Omani proposal that would have set up a mechanism, a sort of cooperative mechanism to govern the Strait of Hormuz, like the one that exists in, say, the Strait of Malacca. And then we saw Iran actually resume military operations against the United States in a surprise attack. President Trump threatened to attack Iran massively, but of course that didn't materialize. Mm-hmm. And I think a lot of countries in the region, and maybe Iran itself, didn't find the threat credible. And the result now is that we're nearing a deal, it seems, that would hand Iran much more control of the strait and is frankly better for Iran than the deal that they rejected last week.
2: Iran seems to keep insisting on implementing a fee or a toll. Do you think the days of an open and free Strait of Hormuz are officially over?
3: Well, I worry that they're over for now, Michelle. I think that if this deal does come to pass, and it is looking that way, it does hand Iran significant control over traffic through the Strait of Hormuz. I think Iran will try to exclude, for example, the U.S. Navy and other Western navies from the Persian Gulf as part of this deal. And then I think, you know, the U.S. will be hard-pressed in coming months and years to continue to defend that principle of freedom of navigation. And it's going to take a lot more effort to get back what we've lost than it would have been to keep it in place in the first place.
2: Could this have been anticipated? I mean, I just have to believe that at your time at the National Security Council, at some point, you did what we call a tabletop exercise. You kind of analyzed, like, what if this happens? What if that happened? Did you envision at any point that Strait of Hormuz being closed or being under this kind of Iranian control?
3: Well, it's a scenario that we looked at a lot, obviously, both in the government as well as in the think tank world. And I think we all envisioned that Iran would try to close the Strait of Hormuz. I'm not sure we quite understood how they would do it. This combination of drone warfare, of relatively inexpensive missiles and replenishable missiles that Iran has, they have used that not to directly attack U.S. Navy ships, for example. They haven't tried to close the strait using mines. They've really deterred private entities, shippers, from using the strait. And that has proven much more difficult for the U.S. military to counter. Because the only way to counter is either to somehow reassure the shippers, which has proven impossible, frankly, or to eliminate Iran's drone and missile stores, which has also proven very difficult without a significant increase in military effort.
2: So what does this mean? Let's project this out sort of going forward. What does this mean for the U.S., for commercial shipping, and for Gulf countries in the region? I mean, does it effectively mean that the strait is closed, particularly to the U.S. and to commercial entities or any entities allied with the U.S.?
3: I don't think it means it's closed. I think that it will mean, at least in the short run, that it's open to those Iran chooses to open it to. And that is a big problem for the

0: United States, because there's every chance that Iran will choose to close the strait to Israeli-linked shipping, U.S.-linked shipping, or shipping linked to any country that's doing something Iran doesn't like. And, you know, frankly, the Iranians have also made pretty clear they don't want to allow U.S. naval vessels to go through the strait. They want to deny innocent passage, as we say, to Western militaries. You could also, I think, see this agreement fall apart very quickly. You know, this route near Iran will put ships very close to the Iranian coast and in danger of not just missiles and drones, but of sailors being captured, you know, U.S. forces being captured by Iranian forces. And so this could face a crisis very quickly.
1: It's, forgive me, though, for pressing the point. It does sound to me like you're saying the Strait of Hormuz is officially closed to U.S. ships, commercial vessels, and anybody who's allied with the U.S. or isn't aligned with Iran. Is that, in fact, what you're saying?
0: I think that in the near term, effectively, that will be the case. There's one big issue here, Michelle, which will remain really to be addressed, and that is the U.S. still has sanctions on Iran. The U.S. still has is preventing Iran from exporting its oil. And so the U.S. still has cards to play. Mm-hmm. The U.S. still has, for example, that threat of escalation, which so far we've backed down on for the most part.
1: Okay.
0: So I don't think we should treat that as sort of a fait accompli at this point. But yes, okay, this deal seeks to accomplish that.
1: All right. Well, that's, we'll have to leave it there for now. That's Michael Singh, Managing Director of the Washington Institute for Near East Policy. He's a former Middle East lead at the National Security Council under President George W. Bush. Mr. Singh, thanks.
0: Thank you.
2: Social Security is speeding towards an economic cliff. A Senate hearing this week did not offer much encouragement about an off-ramp, and lawmakers don't have a lot of time to find one, NPR's Scott Horsley reports.
3: The politics around Social Security are complicated, but the math is pretty simple. Baby boomers are retiring in large numbers, and for every senior collecting benefits today, there are fewer workers paying into the system. None of that's a surprise. Forecasters have known for years this economic crunch is coming. But as Mark Goldwein of the Committee for a Responsible Federal Budget told senators, they no longer have the luxury of waiting decades to find a fix.
4: In just 6 years, the retirement program is projected to be insolvent. That's not far off.
3: Unless Congress steps in before then, some 70 million Social Security recipients will see their benefits cut automatically by 22%. For the average senior, that would mean about $500 less each month. Nancy Lamond of AARP says that would be a disaster.
5: At AARP, we hear every single day what Social Security means to our members. 43% of older households rely on Social Security for more than half of their income.
3: To close the looming gap in Social Security's finances, Congress has to either raise taxes, cut benefits, or some combination of the two. Senate Democrats proposed higher taxes on the wealthy, but Wisconsin Republican Ron Johnson warned against that.
6: That's the golden goose. It's those people that take that money, they didn't put it in a mattress. They invested in businesses and grow the economy, which I would argue is the number one component of the solution for all these problems, particularly Social Security. We have to grow our economy.
3: Any cut in benefits, such as raising the retirement age, would likely be phased in over time. But Lamond says AARP is strongly opposed.
5: Our message today is simple. Protect and strengthen Social Security without cutting the benefits Americans have earned through a lifetime of work.
3: Some lawmakers want to appoint a special commission to review the options and make recommendations. Others insist that's just passing the buck. So far, there's little consensus on how to proceed, and the economic cliff keeps getting closer. Scott Horsley, NPR News, Washington.
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0: and the next fresh air. Like the character in her new novel, Claire V. Watkins lives in the desert in an area being developed by an energy company wreaking havoc on the ecosystem. Her previous novel drew on the life of her father, Paul Watkins. He was a teenager when he joined the Manson family. Join us.
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2: It's Morning Edition from NPR News. I'm Leila Fadel.
3: And I'm Michelle Martin. Good morning. The Senate Homeland Security Committee is scheduled to vote this morning whether to hold Dr. Anthony Fauci in contempt of Congress. Fauci was the nation's foremost infectious disease expert during the COVID-19 pandemic. Republicans on that Senate panel want to hold him in contempt after he refused to answer their questions last week during a hearing about his pandemic-era decisions. NPR congressional reporter Eric McDaniel is covering that vote and is with us now. Good morning, Eric.
4: Good morning.
3: Do you want to remind us of what Senate Republicans say Dr. Fauci did to provoke this?
4: Well, Fauci has long been targeted by those who feel frustrated by the U.S. government response to COVID. Critics who feel like they were misled by shifting guidance on masks and social distancing, frustrated by shutdowns, as well as a range of more fringe conspiracies. President Biden actually pardoned Fauci for any actions between 2014 and January 2025, the end of Biden's term, in acknowledgement of that scrutiny. Called before Congress last week, Anthony Fauci actually refused to answer questions from lawmakers by invoking his Fifth Amendment right to avoid self-incrimination, and that infuriated Libertarian Senator Rand Paul of Kentucky, a longtime critic of Fauci.
5: You argue that you did not personally issue every lockdown order, close every school, or impose every mandate, but officials across the country invoked your authority to justify these decisions. And you presented your recommendations not as judgments open to debate, but as dictates of science itself.
4: Paul says to Fauci, essentially, look, you're protected by a pardon from President Biden. You shouldn't have to worry about incriminating yourself. Though it's worth noting that pardon is through the end of Biden's term and wouldn't cover any congressional testimony now.
3: So this contempt of Congress vote, what is it?
4: Yeah, contempt of Congress is sort of like contempt of court. It's the legislature's tool to enforce their will where the legislature feels as though someone is obstructing their process. You've heard of judges saying, I might imprison you to compel your testimony if you're refusing to cooperate. This is basically the same idea. It isn't clear if the Department of Justice will go on to investigate Fauci over contempt of Congress or any other charges. These prosecutions are pretty rare. But many Democrats do see a risk. They point to the prosecution of other prominent past officials that Trump dislikes, including his former FBI director, James Comey.
3: So you cover Congress, Eric, you know, all the time. Like, what stands out to you about this committee vote happening in the first place?
4: Yeah, I mean, in one sense, it's actually pretty surprising to me to see Congress remember they have these oversight powers at all in an era where we see the presidency and Supreme Court exercising, you know, just unprecedented amounts of might. Congress has the unilateral power to declare war and has refused to exercise that power after Trump started the Iran war without congressional authorization. We've also seen this come into play in the appropriations process. They've declared money should be for specific purposes, and then the Trump White House has assigned it elsewhere. But I'm pretty skeptical that many Americans will see this oversight specifically as a good use of Congress's time. According to Gallup, the polling organization, 28% of Americans see economic issues of all sorts as the biggest problems facing the country right now. Another 28%, a separate 20%,

0: 28% see the government itself as the biggest problem. And this vote on Anthony Fauci really, I think, addresses neither.
1: That is NPR congressional reporter Eric McDaniel. Eric, thank you.
0: Thank you.
2: The government in Puerto Rico says it will begin rationing water this week. A severe drought is the latest in a string of problems, leaving many people's taps dry. NPR's Adrian Florido reports.
3: Puerto Rico has gotten so little rain this summer that key reservoirs are on the verge of empty. Speaking to reporters Tuesday, Governor Jennifer González Colón said she had no choice but to turn off the flow of water to people's homes.
4: Pocas veces se ha visto ese embalse en esas condiciones y si continuamos de esa manera.
3: We've rarely seen our reservoirs so depleted, she said, and if we continue this way, we will run out of water. Beginning Friday, about 500,000 people in parts of the capital, San Juan, and in surrounding cities will have their water cut on a rotating schedule. 48 hours with water, then 48 hours without, until reservoirs are restored. That could take a long time because forecasters don't expect significant rainfall in the weeks ahead. In Puerto Rico, people are furious. Even before the drought, people were coping with water shortages for other reasons. This week, people brought empty water bottles and unwashed laundry to a protest in the capital. Nara Rivera was one of the organizers. She lives in San Juan, in a neighborhood where taps started going dry 13 months ago. She and her neighbors have kept track.
5: For the year, we have 123 interrupted days without water.
3: She spends a lot of time opening her faucet to see if anything comes out. She says it's been hard to plan her life, not knowing when she will have water and when she won't.
5: It changed your life. Totally. It changed your life. You know, water is essential for living, and not having is frustrating, you know, not only for myself, for my neighbors, for the animals, for the island.
3: For months, Rivera and a growing coalition of citizens and public interest groups have been calling for the head of the public water utility to resign. So far, he hasn't budged. Now, Rivera and her neighbors are bracing for possibly even less water than they already get.
5: Imagine with the rationing. It's going to get worse for us.
3: The problems plaguing Puerto Rico's water systems have been building for years. Experts say a primary cause is infrastructure that's not been maintained because of the island's budget problems, but also a history of corruption. Major pipes have begun to crumble. According to the government, more than half of its water supply is lost to leaky underground pipes. As Governor González Colón prepares to start rationing supply, she says she'll tap emergency funding to distribute cisterns and drinking water to affected communities with help from the National Guard. She's also said that if rain remains elusive, water cuts could become more drastic. Adrian Florido, NPR News, San Juan, Puerto Rico.
2: Later today on All Things Considered, the Trump administration is proposing major changes to the Clean Water Act, aiming to cut red tape and construction costs. Environmental groups worry it could gut protections for millions of acres of wetlands and streams. Colorado is setting up its own defense. 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
6: New federal data shows the vast majority of people with serious addictions still are not getting treatment. Critics say there are low-cost medications proven to treat addiction and save lives.

0: Live from NPR News in Washington, I'm Dave Mattingly. Iran's foreign ministry says it's close to a deal to allow commercial ships to pass through the Strait of Hormuz. This follows talks with Oman. The results of this week's election primaries in five states show anti-establishment candidates are ascending in the Democratic Party. NPR's Tamara Keith says that's especially true in Michigan.
1: Michigan is the ultimate swing state. Epidemiologist Abdul El-Sayed won the state's Democratic Senate primary even as he was outspent on air by tens of millions of dollars, backing the candidate favored by the Democratic Party establishment.
2: What we showed is that the power of our many is greater than the power of their money.
1: He will face former Republican Congressman Mike Rogers in November. In the true toss-up 7th congressional district, outsider Will Lawrence beat more moderate candidates in that primary. And in Detroit, Democratic Socialist Donovan McKenney beat incumbent Sri Tanadar in that safely blue district. Tamara Keith, NPR News.
0: Voters in Tennessee are going to the polls today. Among the primaries there are ones for the Republican and Democratic nominees for governor. Senator Marsha Blackburn is among three candidates seeking the Republican nomination. The five Democrats running include Memphis City Councilwoman Jerry Green. This is NPR News from Washington. Several former federal prosecutors are calling on the Senate to reject judicial nominees who deny the results of the 2020 presidential election. NPR's Carrie Johnson says President Trump's nominees have been declining to answer questions about whether Trump lost the election 6 years ago.
3: Three former federal prosecutors say the riot on January 6, 2021 was an attack on our democracy. They're urging lawmakers to reject any judicial nominee who won't admit Trump lost or acknowledge the violence of that day. Senator Richard Blumenthal, a Democrat from Connecticut, says denying the results of the 2020 election should disqualify people from serving as federal judges. He says Trump's nominees have waffled and dodged that question in confirmation hearings. The Republican-led Senate has confirmed nearly all of the president's picks. Those judges could decide future election disputes in the coming years. Carrie Johnson, NPR News, Washington.
0: Scientists say a telescope in Chile spotted what astronomers believe was the debris plume from a SpaceX rocket slamming into the moon's surface. Tracking experts had been predicting yesterday's crash. SpaceX says it's working with NASA to prevent future collisions with the lunar surface. The Dow closed at an all-time high yesterday, marking two straight record finishes. The Dow ended the day at 54,349. I'm Dave Mattingly in Washington.

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1: And I'm Leila Fadel. Good morning. President Trump traveled back to Las Vegas to try and pitch voters that his economic agenda is working.
2: I saw polls today on television that say Donald Trump polls on the economy aren't good. The economy is the greatest economy we've ever had by far.
0: In a city that relies heavily on tourism, though, tipped workers say Trump's policies are not helping.
1: NPR White House correspondent Deepa Shivram is in Las Vegas and joins us now. Good morning, Deepa.
3: Good morning.
1: So polling does show Trump's approval rating on the economy is dipping, even among his own supporters. What was his message yesterday in Las Vegas?
3: Trump is really struggling when it comes to trying to sell his economic agenda, as prices of goods have gotten higher since the U.S. and Israel started war with Iran. A new Reuters Ipsos poll shows that for the first time in almost 10 years, more Americans prefer Democrats to Republicans on handling the economy. And that's bad news for Republicans in the upcoming midterm elections. But in the last few months, I will say Trump's message hasn't really changed much. He continues to insist that the economy is great. He says any high prices are there because he inherited it from Democrats. And he says people are making money thanks to his policies, including no taxes on tips.
1: Now, you spoke with some workers in Vegas. Are policies like no tax on tips popular?
3: Yeah, I chatted with several workers in Vegas, some of whom said they did see higher tax refunds this year. But I also spoke to workers who said there are economic factors, other ones, that are making things difficult. Mario Sandoval is one of those workers. He's been a server at Binion's Steakhouse in downtown Las Vegas for 40 years. And he referred to himself as a tipped worker, but he put the tipped part in air quotes. And I asked him why.
4: I've experienced 9/11, 2008, the pandemic. And I have to tell you, our income right now is at the level of 9/11. It's bad.
3: He says people aren't eating out and tipping the way they used to. So he's getting tips, but not as much. Now, any worker in Vegas will point out that June, July, and August are the slower months for tourist season here. But Sandoval says his restaurant started seeing a decline last year. According to the Las Vegas Convention and Visitors Authority, tourism did decline more than 7% in 2025. And there was a noticeable drop in visitors from Canada, which is a nationwide trend after Trump's soured relations with Canada over tariffs and, you know, saying that he wants to make them the 51st state. So Trump is here plugging no tax on tips as a way to put money back in people's pockets. But there are a lot of folks in Vegas I spoke with who say that with declining tourism and higher prices, it's not enough.
1: How are Republican candidates there trying to message around Trump's policies?
3: Yeah, the interesting thing I noticed while spending time here is that while Trump is on stage saying his economy is a success and at times mocking the idea of affordability, Republicans like Marty O'Donnell, who's running for Congress in this area, are taking a little bit of a different approach. He's trying to argue that life should be more affordable, that one job should be enough to get by. It's actually kind of a similar argument to what Democratic candidates are saying here, too. So I found that really striking that someone like O'Donnell, who supports President Trump, is making a pitch on stage that sounds really different than how the president talks about the economy.
1: Did Trump talk at all about some of the latest primary results?
3: Yeah, for a speech that was billed as talking about his economic agenda, Trump spent a lot of time talking about a lot of other things, including some of the races from Tuesday night. He specifically railed against Dr. Abdul El-Sayed, a progressive candidate who won the Democratic Senate primary in Michigan, and he criticized Wisconsin's Francesca Hong, who's running for governor. And Trump brought up something he's been talking about more recently, which is how the direction of the Democratic Party, he says, is trending toward communism, which Trump says is a threat. But in his remarks, he also implied that Republicans would face off better against more left-wing Democratic candidates. And he said he thinks he's, quote, happy that El-Sayed won.
1: That's NPR's Deepa Shivram. Thank you, Deepa.
3: Thank you.
0: When a public health crisis hits the U.S., doctors and nurses are almost always on the front lines. But NPR has found something very different is happening with the epidemic of illnesses caused by addiction. Research shows even as deaths soared, most clinicians are still actively avoiding treating people who are grappling with alcohol and street drug use. NPR addiction correspondent Brian Mann is with us now to tell us more about this. Good morning, Brian.
5: Hi, Michelle.
0: You spent weeks researching this story. What did you find?
5: You know, addiction, Michelle, is one of the most common illnesses in the U.S., and alcohol and street drugs like fentanyl, they're causing more than 250,000 deaths a year. That's according to federal data. But NPR reviewed research and interviewed more than a dozen medical experts, and we found many doctors still resist or avoid helping these patients. Dr. Bobby Mukamala is with the American Medical Association.
6: There are too few physicians that are treating substance use disorder and too few patients that kind of receive that evidence-based treatment.
5: New federal data found that in 2025, more than 80% of people with substance use disorders didn't receive any help at all for their addiction. And without care, a lot of those people are getting really sick and they're dying.
0: Why aren't more doctors and nurses participating in this kind of care?
5: There's consensus this is one legacy of America's long drug war. Substance use disorders are now considered treatable illnesses. But for decades, addiction was seen by many as a moral or criminal issue. Many forms of addiction still involve illegal drugs. And research shows that led to fear and hostility in the general public. And the same stigma turns up in surveys of medical professionals. Robert DeFord is with a group called Shatterproof that works to convince clinicians to treat opioid addiction.
7: Persistent stigma, right? They don't want these people around them. They don't think that the drugs that we have that are FDA-approved medications are really going to actually help the patient. That is what I would say is a fatal flaw in our system.
5: And DeFord himself is in recovery from addiction. He says he's experienced this kind of medical bias from his own doctors.
0: What should doctors and other clinicians be doing differently?
5: Well, the science on this is clear. As DeFord mentioned, there are really good prescription medications for treating the deadliest forms of addiction. That's alcohol and opioids. They've been shown for decades to be highly effective at reducing cravings and preventing overdoses. Research shows these treatments are fairly low risk for misuse by patients, but the vast majority of clinicians simply don't offer them. Dr. Judy Chertok, who treats patients and researches addiction care at the University of Pennsylvania, told me if more health workers did offer these treatments in doctors' offices and clinics and hospitals, it would save a lot of lives.
8: I do think the impact would be transformative. We have tremendous opportunities to intervene.
5: Instead, many addiction patients are being turned away with very little treatment or no care at all.
0: Is there any effort to change this?
5: Absolutely. But most people I interviewed say progress is slow, and they point, Michelle, to one fact that they describe as troubling. Decades after the opioid crisis erupted, most medical and nursing schools in the U.S. still don't teach addiction care as a core, normalized part of medical practice. Experts told me that needs to change, but for now, we're training another generation of clinicians, many without the skills and the confidence they need to treat these addiction patients.
0: That is NPR addiction correspondent Brian Mann. More of his reporting on this story later on All Things Considered. Brian, thank you.
5: Thank you.
9: This is NPR News.
10: I'm Dr. Anthony Lizowitz, and this is Climate Connections. On sweltering summer days in Austin, Texas, most homes have the windows shut and air conditioners pumping. But some people cannot afford to run their AC enough to adequately cool their homes. And if the power goes out in a storm, air conditioners do not work. So some houses can quickly become dangerously hot inside, especially older, drafty homes that allow heat to seep in faster.
11: We have a lot of houses with zero insulation.
10: And Mark Kuder, Austin's Climate Adaptation and Resilience Manager, says the threat is growing as the climate warms.
11: You know, in the 1970s, we would get an average of 10 days over 100. Now we're seeing in like 2023, 80 days over 100.
10: So the city funds programs to help low-income residents make energy efficiency improvements, like adding insulation or reflective roof coatings, which can help homes stay cooler without using as much AC. And the city maintains a network of cooling centers where people can go during heat waves. But some residents, including those who are elderly or ill, may be unable to leave their homes.
11: A lot of the people who are most vulnerable to heat are people who are isolated.
10: So he says it's also important for people to check in on their neighbors and help make sure they're safe.
12: Climate Connections is produced by the Yale Center for Environmental Communication. To learn more about climate change, visit climateconnections.org.
13: I'm Guy Marzorati. Next time on Forum, after years of worsening street homelessness in the Bay Area, the last year and a half has brought signs of progress. Significant drops in unsheltered homelessness in San Francisco, San Jose, and Oakland. But a new series by the Bay Area News Group finds the region still lacks enough shelter beds for everyone who needs them, and that most people leaving shelters do not move into permanent housing. That's 9 a.m. right here on KQED.
1: Good morning, I'm Leila Faldil. An Italian woman went to check her lottery.

0: No ticket at the store and was told it was non-payable. She thought that meant she lost, so she threw it away, but it just meant she won so much money, the store couldn't pay it out. When she realized, she called up local sanitation workers for help. They spent 2 days digging through trash and found it. She's on the hook for the cost of the search, but her €1 million prize should be more than enough to cover it. It's Morning Edition.
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2: This is Morning Edition from NPR News. I'm Michelle Martin.
0: And I'm Leila Fadel. Weeds can be the bane of a farmer's existence, so many use herbicides to control them. Drift from one of those chemicals is raising concerns. For years, dicamba has been part of a legal fight that brought new regulations, but no end to the controversy. Harvest Public Media's Will Bauer reports.
3: On Kevin Johnson's farm in eastern Illinois near the Indiana border, weeds can be a really big issue. He and his family grow corn and soybeans, and they care a lot about the soil. Instead of tilling the field to kill the weeds, Johnson relies on a mixture of herbicides, including dicamba.
4: We have to have every tool in the toolbox. Weeds are not getting easier to kill.
3: Dicamba is a potent weed killer that many farmers have used since the 1960s. Agrochemical companies like Bayer, Syngenta, and BASF all produce it. The herbicide is so powerful that it can kill more than weeds, like grapes, tomatoes, even some trees. Soybeans and cotton that have not been genetically modified are also at risk. Aaron Hager, a weed science professor at the University of Illinois, says using dicamba can be a contentious topic, even among farmers, because after it's sprayed above a certain temperature, it can vaporize and travel for miles.
5: The dicamba mindset among end users or non-end users was like the 2016 presidential election. You were in one camp or the other, and if you weren't in my camp, you were wrong.
3: In 2024, a federal court banned three dicamba-based weed killers for the second time and determined the Environmental Protection Agency broke the law when it allowed their use. Now the EPA has reapproved dicamba for use on two specific genetically modified crops, cotton and soybeans. And the agency calls the new regulations the strongest ever. For example, they don't allow dicamba to be sprayed if it's hotter than 95 degrees. The idea being, the hotter the temperature, the greater the risk of dicamba vaporizing and drifting. In statements, dicamba manufacturers praised the decision, which allowed its continued use. They said following the new rules is something they take seriously. Environmental advocates panned the decision. Kim Ernt-Pitcher is the director of ecological health for Prairie Rivers Network, a conservation nonprofit, and has been documenting drift damage for several years.
6: Once you see it, you can't unsee it.
3: She says dicamba stresses trees and even kills others. In a public park about an hour from St. Louis, Ernt-Pitcher points out that the leaves on the bur oak trees are curled and cupped around the edges.
6: They're also just misshapen. You can see that even some of the tips are folded and some of them are severely stunted.
3: And Ernt-Pitcher doesn't expect these new EPA rules, or labels as they're known, to break the cycle.
6: Over and over, the courts have dealt with this issue. And we've had extremely technical, long labels to follow, and it's still causing injury. And it's really frustrating to see it come back.
3: Back on the farm in eastern Illinois, Johnson says he's sympathetic to those with concerns about dicamba. He and his neighbors plant dicamba-resistant soybeans in adjacent fields to avoid drift problems. To him, the key comes down to communication.
4: I think we're getting better to that, but up until that point, I don't think everybody was having a conversation. We wave at each other, stuff like that. But you gotta have those conversations.
3: Johnson says he wishes there was a better chemical to use, but for now they have to work with what they have. However, a farmers' coalition and others are still trying to prevent the use of dicamba. They filed another lawsuit against the EPA earlier this year. For NPR News, I'm Will Bauer in Vermilion County, Illinois.
0: It's Morning Edition from NPR News. I'm Leila Fadel.
2: And I'm Michelle Martin.

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0: From Marketplace in New York, I'm Kimberly Adams. Credit cards are becoming more accessible. According to new research out today from the credit bureau TransUnion, the number of cards issued went up nearly 12% in the first quarter from the same time a year ago. One area of growth is subprime borrowers, that is, people with less than stellar credit. Marketplace's Stephanie Hughes has more.
2: In years past, lenders were not so keen to give credit cards to people with poor credit histories, says Michelle Ranieri, vice president of research and consulting at TransUnion. So this expansion of credit to them is new.
3: Now we're seeing that even people who have a 550 credit score, which is pretty low, are getting credit cards.
2: Ranieri says lenders are putting relatively low limits on what those subprime borrowers can spend on their new credit cards, say around $500. But that's still useful at a time when prices for everyday things are going up.
3: The costs are just higher. And so that extension of credit, I think, reflects that they're needing this for their cash flow in order to get through the month.
4: Gas is now over $4 a gallon, so the money has to come from somewhere.
2: Aaron Klein's a senior fellow in economic studies at the Brookings Institution. He says this need for funds also creates an opportunity for credit card issuers.
4: They think they can make money. They're charging high interest rates. There are a lot of fees. They think it's profitable.
2: Klein says the fact that subprime borrowers are turning more to credit cards shows the broader economy isn't working that well for lower income people. Life is more expensive, and they are not getting paid enough to keep up. I'm Stephanie Hughes from Marketplace.
0: Let's do the numbers. The FTSE in London is up 0.2%. Dow, S&P, and NASDAQ futures are mixed in the negative 0.5% to positive 0.2% range, with the Dow future up 121 points. The 10-year Treasury yield is up at 4.63%. And there are multiple reports the U.S. and Iran may be closing in on a deal to reopen the Strait of Hormuz. Brent crude is trading up 1% at $80.30 a barrel.
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0: We've been reporting a lot on the rural healthcare crisis around the country, and later today, our community in rural Maine will likely learn whether its local hospital will close labor and delivery services. Maine Health, the state's largest health system, has proposed closing the birthing unit at Lincoln Hospital in Damariscotta in the state's Midcoast region. It would be the fifth rural Maine hospital to stop delivering babies in the last 2 years and the 12th in a decade. But the community is fighting hard to keep it open. Marketplace's Samantha Fields reports from Maine.
5: It only takes Cecilia Ackerman 15 minutes to get to Lincoln Hospital from her house, which is particularly convenient now that she's in her third trimester and has to go every 2 weeks.
6: How are you doing?
7: Good.
6: Good.
5: Ackerman is 39, and she's due to deliver her second baby here in October.
7: I'm lucky in that I'm still able to choose the hospital.
6: Let's get your blood pressure.
5: She could be one of the last patients who has the choice to deliver here. If Maine Health votes to close labor and delivery, the next closest hospital for her would be at least 40 minutes away.
7: I definitely would not want to be sitting in Route 1 traffic when there's like literally no other alternate route you can take.
5: In this part of Maine, lots of people live down long peninsulas where there's only one road in or out. Moira Rose Richards lives at the end of the Bristol Peninsula.
8: If Lincoln Hospital's labor and delivery unit closes, I would have to drive an hour south in active labor.
5: She did that with her first son 5 years ago.
8: He came out so quickly that the floor manager almost had to birth him, but she couldn't because his umbilical cord was wrapped around his neck a couple of times and we were losing his vitals really quickly.
5: They both made it, but it was scary. So when Richards got pregnant again, she decided to deliver at Lincoln, 20 minutes from her house, which was good because her second son came even faster.
8: It's unbelievable to even think about not having access to a local labor and delivery unit.
5: But that is increasingly the reality in much of Maine. Nearly half of all hospitals in the state now lack labor and delivery, and Lincoln could be next.
9: Nobody here, including myself, wants to close that labor and delivery unit.
5: Cindy Wade is president of Lincoln Hospital. She says none of the nearly dozen rural Maine hospitals that have closed labor and delivery in the last decade wanted to, but they all faced real challenges.
9: Some could not get nurses. Some had no OBGYN providers. Some, it was straight up financials.
5: In Lincoln's case, Wade says the primary issue is they haven't been able to recruit OBGYNs. Valerie Donahue is a family doctor at the hospital who's certified in obstetrics, and she says that is true.
10: But I think we've done a really poor job of sort of advertising what it means to be a rural doctor.
5: Some of the things Maine Health says have made it hard to recruit have upsides in her experience, like being on call. Even though you have to be available more often here, it's a lot less busy and demanding than at a city hospital. And having fewer babies to deliver means you get more time with your patients.
10: I think it's a good thing. I think we get to develop more of a rapport with them, more of a relationship.
5: That and safety concerns is a big part of what motivated Moira Rose Richards and her friend Margaret Reynolds, another local mom, to help start a community coalition to protest the closure.
11: We're doing this because we love their hospital.
5: Hundreds of people have come out to town halls and rallies, thousands have signed a petition, and politicians on both sides of the aisle have voiced support. Reynolds says her hope is to keep labor and delivery open at Lincoln and raise money to create a center for maternal and infant health here.
11: This is not just about Maine. This is a trend that is happening countrywide. Why not make this the test case?
5: And she says instead of closing, try something new that could be a model for rural areas around the country. I'm Samantha Fields for Marketplace.
0: And in New York, I'm Kimberly Adams with the Marketplace Morning Report. 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
12: I'm Guy Marzorati. Next time on Forum, after years of worsening street homelessness in the Bay Area, the last year and a half has brought signs of progress. Significant drops in unsheltered homelessness in San Francisco, San Jose, and Oakland. But a new series by the Bay Area News Group finds the region still lacks enough shelter beds for everyone who needs them. That's 9 a.m. right here on KQED.
13: I'm Leslie McClurg. 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

0: satire and profanity to comment on American culture. In his new book, Thrilling Tales of Modern Men, McBride offers a collection of short stories about complicated men. 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
2: Good morning. Progressive Abdullah Sayed eked out a primary victory for a Michigan Senate seat. What does he need to do to win it all in a state that voted for President Trump 2 years ago? We ask strategist David Axelrod on Morning Edition from NPR News. Ukraine doesn't have the air defenses to guard against Russia's airstrikes. I'm Leila Fadel.
3: And I'm Michelle Martin. Ukraine didn't shoot down any Russian missiles in a recent attack. Its president is calling for more American-made interceptors. Also, how Japan and South Korea are responding to a record heat wave. And actor Brescia Webb used to play a doctor on TV that helped her spot when her mom was having a stroke in real life. She mines that for laughs in her new stand-up special. It's Thursday, August 6th. Actor Leslie Odom Jr. turns 45 years old today. News is next.
4: Live from NPR News in Washington, I'm Windsor Johnston. Iran says it's close to an agreement that could allow commercial shipping to resume through the Strait of Hormuz. Officials say the proposed deal may not involve the United States and has not yet been finalized. Reporter Samir Hashmi has more from Dubai.
5: Iran says it's directly negotiating with Oman and it's not talking to the United States. However, we heard from President Trump earlier this week saying that the U.S. was in talks with Iran, and they were also discussing the reopening of the Strait of Hormuz. And he also threatened that this was Tehran's last chance for a deal, otherwise the U.S. would strike them again. And he also said yesterday that he expects the reopening of the Strait of Hormuz to be announced soon in the next few days. And the talks have made progress.
4: Samir Hashmi reporting. Roughly 350,000 Haitians living in the U.S. have been stripped of their temporary legal status. NPR's Adrian Florido reports they're now vulnerable to detention and deportation weeks after the Supreme Court sided with the Trump administration.
6: TPS allows people from certain countries to live and work in the U.S. because of dangerous conditions in their home countries. People from Haiti have benefited from TPS since 2010. But President Trump moved to terminate their temporary status, and in June, the Supreme Court said he could do so. That ruling has now taken effect. Haitians now face being deported to a country that even the Trump administration acknowledges is very dangerous. Armed gangs control much of Haiti. Many of the 350,000 Haitians affected have U.S.-born children. The administration is urging Haitians to self-deport and warning that it will come for them if they don't. Adrian Florido, NPR News.
4: Voters in Tennessee are heading to the polls today to choose their candidates for November. The primary follows a new round of redistricting after a Supreme Court ruling weakened the Voting Rights Act. Mariana Bacayao of member station WPLN reports from Nashville.
7: In a city just south of Nashville, voters are casting ballots in Tennessee's newly redrawn 9th Congressional District. That district used to only consist of Memphis. Now it stretches some 250 miles to the middle of the state. Walter Owens is a military veteran who grew up attending segregated schools. He calls the redistricting un-American.
8: Everyone should have the right to voice their opinion. I don't think anything should be done that excludes anyone from being able to have representation.
7: Because, Owens says, he remembers a time before it. Republicans say that redistricting along partisan lines has always been a part of politics. For NPR News, I'm Mariana Bacayao in Nashville.
4: You're listening to NPR News from Washington. A Senate committee is expected to vote today on whether to hold Dr. Anthony Fauci in contempt of Congress and refer the matter to the Justice Department. Fauci invoked the Fifth Amendment more than 100 times during a hearing last week on his handling of the COVID-19 pandemic. Republican Chairman Rand Paul argues the protection does not apply because Fauci received a pardon from former President Joe Biden. The Vatican has announced that Pope Leo will visit South America later this year. NPR's Jason DeRose reports the pontiff is returning to a country he knows well.
9: Pope Leo plans to visit three countries in November: Uruguay, Argentina, and Peru. The visit to Peru will be something of a homecoming for the pontiff. He first arrived in the country as a missionary in the 1980s and later served as a bishop there. In fact, he holds both Peruvian and U.S. citizenship. Leo's visit to Argentina may prove bittersweet for Catholics there. His predecessor, Pope Francis, was from Buenos Aires but never visited the country during his 12-year papacy. The visit to Uruguay is meant to promote evangelism there, where only about 40% of the population is Catholic. Jason DeRose, NPR News.
4: The childhood home of Apollo 11 astronaut Neil Armstrong is up for sale. The house in Ohio has been preserved for nearly 40 years and contains photos and other space memorabilia. The owner is hoping a buyer will eventually donate it to the Armstrong Museum, but the property has no legal protection from future changes. I'm Windsor Johnston, NPR News in Washington.
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0: It's Morning Edition from NPR News. I'm Michelle Martin.
1: And I'm Leila Fadel. A pivotal race for an open Senate seat in Michigan is now fully underway.
0: Progressives are celebrating the narrow primary victory of Abdul El-Sayed, a former public health official who campaigned on Medicare for All. In a few minutes, we'll ask former President Barack Obama's chief strategist how he would advise El-Sayed. But first, a preview of what lies ahead as the Michigan Democrat prepares to face former Republican Congressman Mike Rogers.
1: Colin Jackson of the Michigan Public Radio Network joins us to discuss what's next now that the primary election is over. Good morning, Colin.
2: Good morning.
1: So let's start with why this race is so competitive. Michigan is a swing state. What does that mean for the Senate race?
2: You know, well, President Trump won Michigan in 2024, but a Republican hasn't won a U.S. Senate race here since the 90s. You have Democratic strongholds in Southeast Michigan, you know, think Detroit or Ann Arbor, and pockets around college towns and population centers like Grand Rapids and Lansing. But West Michigan, Northern Michigan, you know, minus a few places here and there, are generally redder. And to borrow a term, El-Sayed will have to lose by less in those rural areas to win the state.
1: Tell us how El-Sayed will try to go about doing that.
2: During the primary, El-Sayed pushed a populist platform that he often boiled down to, you know, three slogans: money out of politics, Medicare for all, and money in your pocket. He built a younger coalition campaigning alongside Bernie Sanders, Alexandria Ocasio-Cortez, and other progressive voices. And he beat Congresswoman Haley Stevens, a moderate, in the primary. And, you know, she relied on a traditional coalition of Black, working class, and Jewish voters. Now El-Sayed is going to have to appeal to those voters. You know, he's already calling for Democrats to unite behind him to defeat Mike Rogers. He said that to Michelle yesterday on your show.
3: We also know that what unites us is way bigger than what divides us. We know that Trumpism has been just a colossal failure. We know that to defeat Trumpism, we're going to have to defeat Trump's handpicked candidate for U.S. Senate.
1: What messaging are we hearing from Mike Rogers, the Republican?
2: Mike Rogers is an establishment Republican with a long track record in office, but he can also appeal to the MAGA base. And Rogers is already trying to paint El-Sayed, who is Muslim, as a communist and an extremist. You know, Rogers' reaction statement to the win included some dog whistles referencing terrorism and baselessly linking El-Sayed to the Muslim Brotherhood. You know, El-Sayed, who is the son of Egyptian immigrants, you know, he said he's dealt with this his whole life and he considers it baseless fear-mongering.
4: We need a senator to fight for these jobs, to fight for these defense industrial base jobs. I'm the only guy in the race that actually worked on a car assembly line, Chrysler LeBaron convertible. Who doesn't want one of those? I will tell you that we're feeling pretty good about where we're going.
2: El-Sayed does have the UAW endorsement, but blue-collar workers are still pretty much a big factor here.
1: Okay, so a lot of fear-mongering around El-Sayed's faith. What are some of the main challenges for each campaign to win in November?
2: Rogers will have to balance appealing to MAGA Republicans while also not turning off the independents who are largely against Trump here. Meanwhile, El-Sayed is going to need to bring in people that he may have turned off back to his side. You know, think some Oakland County Jewish voters in Metro Detroit who have issues with his criticism of Israel. There's establishment voters and moderate Dems who do think he's too extreme. And he'll also need to contend with the big fundraising gap. In the primary race, AIPAC and other outside groups spent over $60 million against him. Republican groups are pledging a lot of money against him too. And AIPAC says it's committed to keeping El-Sayed out of office.
1: That's Michigan Public Radio Network's Colin Jackson in Detroit. Thank you, Colin.
2: Thank you.
0: We're going to talk more about this with a political advisor to another candidate that some considered a long shot. David Axelrod was a senior advisor to former President Barack Obama and the chief strategist for both of Obama's presidential campaigns. Good morning, Mr. Axelrod. Welcome back.
5: Good morning.
0: So let's start with Michigan. On Wednesday's All Things Considered, Senator Bernie Sanders, the independent from Vermont, you might call him the elder statesman of the progressive movement, had this to say about El-Sayed's primary win.
6: This is the most extraordinary victory in modern American politics. He took on everybody and over $60 million that he won by one vote would have been an extraordinary victory.
0: Okay, so let's account for some election night adrenaline spillover, okay? But was
7: is that
0: it
7: what
0: as
7: adrenaline a, sounds like? I don't know.
0: Was it as extraordinary as Senator Sanders says?
5: Yes. No, I don't think it was the most extraordinary victory in history and so on, but it was a very, very impressive one in the sense that he was outspent vastly in that race. It may be a commentary on the limits of money in politics, but he survived that. But it was a lot closer than the polls suggested, and I think that he expected. And I, Michelle, think there is virtue in that, there's value in that, because one thing that I think El Sayed needs, he's incredibly talented as a candidate. He's passionate about issues, but you know, he is very sure of himself in ways that can be off-putting. And I think there was a humbling element to this for both factions of the Democratic Party. They need each other. He did extraordinarily well with highly educated voters and with young people, but among rural voters, among African-American voters, not so much. And that they're supposed, you know, when you're talking about a working class movement, you got to bring the working class along with you.
0: I'm wondering if you see any comparison to Obama, in the sense that Obama's opponents tried to tie his name and his background to radical politics, similar to what Republicans are already doing with El Sayed. Do you see any similarities there that perhaps El Sayed could learn from?
5: Well, for sure. I mean, there are similarities. I mean, the difference is that Barack Obama was very much a center-left politician, and he focused on the issues that unified the largest number of people, basic bread-and-butter issues that people were concerned about, and of course, at that time, the war in Iraq. Basically, he did wage war on conventional politics in Washington of both parties, and in that sense, there's a similarity. But what El Sayed needs to do is focus on that, on the putting money in people's pockets element of his triad there, because that's what is motivating people very much.

0: much today. I mean, the cost of things is what's motivating.
1: But you don't think he's doing that?
0: And I mean, Trump is motivating people.
1: But he's El-Sayed is emphasizing protecting health care. He is a doctor, strengthening unions, clean air, clean water. You don't think he's doing that? Or do you feel that that part of his message has been subsumed by messaging on ICE and Gaza and so forth? Do you think he's doing that yet?
0: This whole DSA question, he's not a member of the DSA. He takes issue with some of their positions. You know, he does believe that we need, you know, he has stated in the past that we ought to divert some of the police money to other social service kinds of efforts. But he doesn't think that you should abolish police. He doesn't believe that we don't need any prisons. He doesn't believe in open borders. He doesn't believe. So, you know, he needs to separate himself out and focus like a laser on those three things. And he needs to spend time in those communities and, you know, listening as well as talking, and make people comfortable with him. And he needs to sort of shun some of that other stuff and make clearer the separation. You know, the danger here is these elections, midterm elections, are always about the incumbent president. And we have a very unpopular president, a 35% approval rating in the state of Michigan. What you don't want is for Mike Rogers, who has pledged his fidelity to Trump, to be able to create a distraction by using the DSA and Hassan Piker and some of the more radical elements of your coalition to change the subject.
1: His primary opponent, Congresswoman Haley Stevens, and it was a tough race. I mean, it was hard fought. Has already endorsed him and says she's going to work as hard as she can to see that he's elected. Is that important? Does that matter?
0: I thought it was important, and I think that symbolically it was important. I think that he needs to be embracing of that. He did welcome it, but I think he needs to more enthusiastically embrace the elements of the party that are now joining him. Look, there is legitimate doubt about establishment politics because people feel the system has failed them. But that doesn't mean you should push away everyone who wants to help. You know, he needs them all now. And that's what a split primary does. A 50-50 primary says we need to bring more people into our coalition, and that should be the focus. And she is certainly an ambassador to some of those voters who didn't vote for him.
1: From what you've seen so far, is Mr. El-Sayed a skillful enough politician to navigate all the traps that are clearly coming his way, being tied, as you pointed out, to the Democratic Socialists that he doesn't necessarily support, allowing his ethnicity, his heritage to sort of be used against him? Has he demonstrated the political skill to navigate these traps?
0: I have no doubt that he has those skills. I think that, you know, there was in the 19th century, someone said about someone else, I wish I was sure of everything, of anything as he is of everything. I mean, there is that element to El-Sayed. He's a very, very self-assured guy. And you get a sense sometimes that he knows better than, or that he thinks he knows better. And so a little humility, I think, would be good for him. But I do think that he's an adroit politician, and he should make those adaptations. But put the focus on Trump, put the focus on the cost of things to people, put the focus on changes that are going to affect that.
1: Okay. That is Democratic strategist David Axelrod. David Axelrod, thanks so much for joining us once again.
0: Always good to be with you. Thank you.
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2: Checking traffic in Walnut Creek, 680 northbound after Highway 24, a solo crash in the right lane. High winds on the Benicia Bridge in Oakland, 880 northbound before 5th Avenue. The two right lanes are blocked by two separate car crashes. And 80 westbound between 5th Street and the 101 exit in San Francisco, the left lane closed for construction. Mel Baker for KQED.

0: found the next fresh air. Like the character in her new novel, Claire Vey Watkins lives in the desert in an area being developed by an energy company wreaking havoc on the ecosystem. Her previous novel drew on the life of her father, Paul Watkins. He was a teenager when he joined the Manson family. Join us.
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2: 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I'm Layla Faldin.
3: I'm Michelle Martin.
4: And I'm A. Martinez. Actor Brescia Webb fits the classic description of, you know, that woman in that show. Yeah, you might not know her name, but you might recognize the face. She played Kevin Hart's sister in the movie Night School.
5: Pops, those standardized tests are culturally biased.
6: You do know how to spell your name, don't you?
7: T-H-E. What?
5: You're wrong.
4: Webb was also in the sitcoms Run the World and Marlon. She was in Hacks, and she played Dr. Laverne St. John on ER.
8: But what the hell was last night, huh?
5: Boring.
8: You don't want to see me? Fine. But you still have to teach me.
4: Brescia Webb is also a comedian. Her latest stand-up special streams on Hulu and Disney Plus as part of the LOL Live comedy series.
9: My other girlfriend, she had a baby and she didn't have a nanny. She was over there just taking motherhood to the face. Poor thing. Walking around looking like Gollum from Lord of the Rings.
4: Now, you've had your heart set on being a performer since you were a little girl. I heard you once say that when you were a kid, you wanted to be inside of the television. What's it about performing that makes it something that you need to do, seemingly?
9: I mean, it's just a part of my nature. If I hear a song, I want to sing it full out. You know, if I see something, I want to do it all. You know, I used to watch music videos all the time, and I would get up and start learning the music, you know, the dances. That's just a natural thing for me. And then I wanted to do it in front of people. And so my parents just paid attention to that, and they just nurtured it.
10: When I was about 7 or 8 years old, I was really obsessed with Annie. Tomorrow, tomorrow. Like, I really loved Annie, you know? And it was crazy because they were bringing Annie back to Broadway. I was like, Mom, I really want to go. And they surprised me. And they said, we're going to get in the car, and we're going to go all the way to New York for your Annie audition. I was like, really? I walk in. And it was then where I realized that Annie's white.
4: Most parents might say, okay, well, let's give this a shot. And if it doesn't work, then all of us, you know, then you go, you know, you do something more realistic. That's what maybe more parents would probably say.
9: Of course. But my parents were artists at heart. You know, we went to church every Sunday. My dad was a gospel singer at church. My mom was a dancer. She toured Europe before she had me, you know, so they realized this was, of course, we birthed this. Of course, we were birthed a creative being. So let's nurture it.
10: I was like, Mom, you don't look good. We should call 911 or call the doctor or something. So I run over to my phone. I call 911. And I'm like, 911, you need to get over here stat. My mother's having a stroke. Then finally, the paramedics run in. And they're like, ma'am, how did you know your mother was having a stroke? And I was like, I played a doctor on ER for 2 seasons.
9: Instagram. They were like, no, man, we got to get your mom to the hospital. She's having a stroke. I was like, yes, exactly. Call the CDC on the CRT.
4: That might be one of the most Hollywood stories I've ever heard, you know, in a comedy special. That is so Hollywood.
9: That's really what happened. And so in that moment, you know, of chaos and, you know, anxiety and fear, I can look back and find the levity and find a joke there and, make it real and hopefully help someone else to know, like, if you're going through some stuff, maybe there's some things you can laugh about after.
4: I've always wondered, Brisha, for an actor who plays, like, you know, a doctor or a lawyer on TV, how much of the character's skill set rubs off into real life?
9: Well, it does. I remember scenes sometimes. I remember things in the oddest times, you know, and it does rub off, you know. I put on the thing and I talk the talk, and sometimes it sticks with you, and it did in the right time, you know.
4: One of the things you get into in your comedy showcase is being a mom. You got married 3 years ago. Your husband was a single dad, which made you an instant mom. Then a year later, you gave birth to a daughter. One of the things that really made me just bust out laughing is when you told your stepdaughter to call you Brisha, but then your other daughter, the one you gave birth to, started calling you Brisha before she even called you mama.
10: You know, one time she came in my room and she looked up at me and her eyes were so beautiful. And I was like looking at her and she went, I said, ooh, are you about to say it? You can say it. And she said, Brisha.
9: Isn't that a whoopsie? You know, I thought I was being progressive. And this thing just slapped me in the face. I was quite embarrassed in the moment. And she's up there going, Brisha, can you pass me this? Brisha, go get me this. I'm like, girl, no.
4: Called your mama since?
9: Oh, now I'm mama.
4: Now you're mama? Okay,
9: yeah, but thanks to my bonus daughter, thanks to her, we had to have a conversation. I was like, I'm going to need you to help me out. Yeah. And she did.
4: What's the biggest difference, would you say, between doing stand-up and getting up on in front of a camera and doing some acting?
9: I mean, well, stand-up is full of surprises, you know? You never know what you're going to get. It's a box of chocolates. Yeah. You know, you get up on stage, you don't know how the audience is going to be. It keeps you on your toes, you know. With acting, there's a blueprint. There's a set. There's a stage. You know, there's the script, you know.
4: Other
9: there's
4: actors.
9: The actors that you, yeah, you know. So you kind of know where you're going. With stand-up, you could be in the middle of a set and change directions. You might come up with a plan and then something happens and it inspires you to go another direction. It's like you're using all of your senses at one time. You know, it's kind of an outer body experience, you know, because you have to be looking at the audience and making sure they're tuned in. It definitely gives you what you give it, you know, and acting is equally as difficult because it can surprise you in the same way, but

0: at least you have somebody driving the car. And stand up, you driving a car, and you got a whole bunch of things you gotta get out the way. Like you got stoplights, you got green lights, you got the crazy person, the passenger walking down the street. You know, you got all kinds of stuff going on.
1: 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Bresha, thank you very much.
0: Thank you. This was so fun.
1: And a note that Disney Plus and Hulu are financial supporters of NPR. 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
2: New federal data shows the vast majority of people with serious addictions still are not getting treatment. Critics say there are low-cost medications proven to treat addiction and save lives, but most doctors don't prescribe them.
3: We would not allow, as a society, people with heart attacks to come to a hospital and not get appropriate treatment. This is as serious as that.
2: I'm Elsa Chang. That's on All Things Considered from NPR News.

0: Mattingly. Iran says it's close to a deal to allow commercial ship traffic to pass through the Strait of Hormuz. This follows talks with Oman. Iran's foreign ministry says an agreement is being finalized as the U.S. Navy continues its blockade of Iranian ports. Foreign ministers from Arab and Islamic states meeting in Jordan are warning Israeli incursions into Muslim holy places in Jerusalem could spark global religious conflict. Here's NPR's Jane Arraf.
1: A statement condemned incursions at the Al-Aqsa Mosque by Israeli cabinet ministers and settlers, as well as restrictions on Christian sites. Israel's national security minister led followers and soldiers into the compound in July in the latest incursion. Temple Mount, which encompasses Al-Aqsa, is Judaism's holiest site. Israel reaffirmed in a 1994 peace treaty that Jordan's Hashemite rulers, descendants of the Prophet Muhammad, are custodians of Jerusalem's Muslim and Christian holy sites. The statement said the attack on Islamic holy places could ignite religious conflict, threatening international peace and security. Jane Arraf, NPR News, Baghdad.
0: Scientists say Guatemala's Fuego volcano was quieter today following Monday's eruption that triggered evacuations. This is NPR News. Later today, a Senate committee is scheduled to vote on whether to hold Dr. Anthony Fauci in contempt of Congress. Fauci declined to answer questions from members of the Senate Homeland Security Committee last week during a hearing about the federal government's response to the COVID pandemic. Fauci invoked his Fifth Amendment right against self-incrimination more than 100 times. A federal judge in Utah says the state can enforce its anti-gambling laws against Kalshi and other prediction markets. Sean Higgins with member station KUER reports.
2: Gambling and other games of chance are explicitly banned in the Utah Constitution, driven largely by the beliefs of The Church of Jesus Christ of Latter-day Saints, which is headquartered in the state. Earlier this year, state lawmakers added proposition bets, like the ones made on Kalshi and other similar websites, to the state's definition of gambling. Kalshi sued Utah in February over the law. It argued the state couldn't treat its sports futures contracts as bets because it operates as a federally registered exchange. The court disagreed. Utah Attorney General Derrick Brown celebrated the outcome, saying clever branding can't beat state law. Kalshi says it plans to appeal. For NPR News, I'm Sean Higgins in Salt Lake City.
0: Longtime Canadian TV news anchor Lloyd Robertson has died at 92. He was chief anchor of CTV National News for 27 years. I'm Dave Mattingly.

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1: 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I'm Leila Fadel.
2: And I'm Michelle Martin. Ukraine needs more interceptor missiles. That's the message from Ukrainian President Volodymyr Zelensky after Russia launched an attack on Ukraine's capital this week and Ukraine was not able to shoot down any of its missiles. Zelensky met with defense officials on Wednesday after he said Ukraine's supply of air defense missiles has fallen by two-thirds in the first half of this year when compared to last year. Let's ask Oleksandr Mereshko how Ukraine is dealing with this.

0: He's a member of Ukraine's parliament and the chairman of its committee on foreign policy. He joins us from Kyiv, Ukraine's capital. Welcome. Thank you so much for joining us.
1: Thank you for having me.
0: What was it like last night? Tough night?
1: The previous night was really terrible. And for example, I live in the downtown of Kyiv and I have two small kids. I had to take them to the room, which supposedly to be looks more safe, you know. And this bombardment barrage started at around midnight and continued till the morning. So it was very loud, you know, but it happens virtually each day, each night in Kyiv, in other cities.
0: Now, you're obviously a member of government. Do you think most of the public is aware of the issue with its air defense missiles having been used, while the stockpile is as low as it is? Do you think most people know this?
1: Yes, absolutely, because, you know, we care about our lives. We understand that we are dependent on these interceptor missiles because, unfortunately, we cannot counter, we cannot repel Russian ballistic missiles. Mm-hmm. And it's a matter of life and death for our civilian population. Of course, everyone knows about this.
0: And what about Ukraine's defense against drones or other kinds of weapons?
1: Around 90% of Russian drones and also Iranian drones, of course, are being intercepted, even more than 90%. So we have managed to develop a very effective system against drones, but ballistic missiles remain the major issue.
0: Your country has asked in particular for more U.S.-made Patriot interceptors. President Trump seems to have walked back a promise to give Ukraine the licenses to build its own Patriot missile systems. Do you have any idea why that happened?
1: Well, it's hard to see. To me, honestly, it looks strange because you represent the biggest democracy and, you know, your word matters a lot. And if you made a promise, you're supposed to follow through. Otherwise, you undermine credibility or you as a president and your country. And when President Trump has backtracked on his promise, to me, it looked, I don't understand this, honestly.
0: Hmm. But other countries in Europe also have stockpiles of Patriot missiles. If you're unable to get the technology from the U.S., is there any opportunity to get more missiles from European allies?
1: The biggest supplier in this regard remains the United States. Yes, but we get some help from our European allies. We have even formed a special so-called anti-ballistic coalition. Germany and Poland have provided their missiles, but they themselves lack them. They need more also.
0: Forgive me, it's a difficult question.

0: that this is a matter of the United States being concerned about its own stockpiles because of this war with Iran, which has lasted much longer than the president seems to have thought that it would? Or do you think that this is, in fact, a tactic to pressure Ukraine?
1: Well, I'm trying. It's really hard to say, because recently there was a statement made in Ukraine by the president himself that he hinted, sort of in a delicate kind of diplomatic way, that maybe someone in the world wants to make us more submissive to absurd demands of Russia. I don't know. I don't have answer to that. But, you know, I do hope that American people remain to be on the side of Ukraine and your leadership also.
0: What do you think about your president Zelensky's decision to fire both the Minister of Defense and the head of the armed forces a few weeks ago after they couldn't seem to agree on strategy? How does that decision look now?
1: The parliament will be considering in a week or so the candidacy of a new Minister of Defense. But honestly, I don't see the reason why, for example, Mr. Fedorov should have been sacked, dismissed, because he proved he's been in his position only for 6 months and he proved to be a rather effective minister. I hope that he will be reinstated, but I'm not sure about that.
0: Before we let you go, we have about 40 seconds left here. Can Ukraine promise its people it can defend the skies?
1: Well, we would like our allies to help to close the sky. We continue to push for this. Yeah, but we're doing everything what we can under the circumstances.
0: That was Oleksandr Mereshko. He's a member of Ukraine's parliament. Mr. Mereshko, thank you so much for your time.
1: Thank you. Thank you.
2: Now to East Asia, where many countries are sweltering under record temperatures. The heat is especially risky for rapidly aging societies in South Korea and Japan. Governments there treat heat waves as natural disasters and are mobilizing resources to beat the heat. NPR's Anthony Kuhn reports from Seoul.
3: A deafening crescendo of cicadas cuts through the midday heat. Over the weekend, the mercury hit 108 degrees in the city of Yangsan, the hottest in over a century of weather records in South Korea. 21 people have died from heat-related illnesses in South Korea. In Japan, the heat wave complicated the response to an earthquake that killed 38 people and displaced thousands in Kumamoto Prefecture. In Seoul, residents dabble their feet in Cheonggyecheon, a natural stream that the city turned into a downtown park. 7-year-old Summer Han is back from Seattle to visit family.
4: Me and my grandma, it's so hot, so we only keep inside. It's so hot.
3: Summer's mother, Mi Jin Jong, says she's concerned about her parents.
5: 너무너무 걱정이 되고 이 에어 컨디셔너 바람 같은 게 사실
6: I am extremely worried because the air conditioning is hard for them to endure in small enclosed Korean homes. So even if it's hot, we try to find a place like Cheonggyecheon or a valley stream to dip our feet in.
3: Heat waves claim far more lives every year in South Korea and Japan than other natural disasters. Most of the victims are elderly. President Lee Jae-myung told his aides that the government must quickly adapt to the new normal and protect citizens' lives.
7: 지금은 사실상 국가적인 기후 재난 상황입니다.
3: We are effectively facing a national climate disaster, he said. We must respond with greater urgency than ever before, maximizing the level, scope, and speed of our policy responses. That includes everything from ensuring water and power supplies to checking up on elderly residents. Back at the stream, Mi Jin Chong says she uses some of the same tricks to keep her kids cool that her parents used on her.
5: 좀 신기하다라고 생각을 하는 게 그 올드 피플들의 약간 방법들이
6: I find it fascinating that some of the old ways still apply to our modern society. My back feels cool after eating something like mango shaved ice, and the kids say, "Ah, I feel like my head just froze."
3: Anthony Kuhn, NPR News, Seoul.

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1: I'm Dr. Anthony Lizerwitz, and this is Climate Connections. On sweltering summer days in Austin, Texas, most homes have the windows shut and air conditioners pumping. But some people cannot afford to run

0: their AC enough to adequately cool their homes. And if the power goes out in a storm, air conditioners do not work. So some houses can quickly become dangerously hot inside, especially older, drafty homes that allow heat to seep in faster.
1: We have a lot of houses with zero insulation.
0: And Mark Kuder, Austin's Climate Adaptation and Resilience Manager, says the threat is growing as the climate warms.
1: You know, in the 1970s, we would get an average of 10 days over 100. Now we're seeing, in like 2023, 80 days over 100.
0: So the city funds programs to help low-income residents make energy efficiency improvements, like adding insulation or reflective roof coatings, which can help homes stay cooler without using as much AC. And the city maintains a network of cooling centers where people can go during heat waves. But some residents, including those who are elderly or ill, may be unable to leave their homes.
1: A lot of the people who are most vulnerable to heat are people who are isolated.
0: So he says it's also important for people to check in on their neighbors and help make sure they're safe.

0: To learn more about climate change, visit climateconnections.org.
1: On the next Fresh Air, like the character in her new novel, Claire Vey Watkins lives in the desert in an area being developed by an energy company wreaking havoc on the ecosystem. Her previous novel drew on the life of her father, Paul Watkins. He was a teenager when he joined the Manson family.

0: Good morning, I'm Michelle Martin with news about a note. An organ in eastern Germany changed chords on Wednesday, adding an eighth note to the seven it had been playing. A single note is news because the organ is playing composer John Cage's organ squared as slow as possible. One of his only instructions was to play it as slowly as possible. This version will take nearly 700 years. It's been going since 2001, and NPR has been covering it almost as long. You'll never hear the end of it. It's Morning Edition.
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2: 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I'm Leila Fadel.
0: And I'm Michelle Martin. Followers of the Grateful Dead call this week the Days Between, that is, the days between the anniversaries of the birth and death of guitarist Jerry Garcia. Musicians who have played with or followed in the footsteps of the Grateful Dead are among the many who observe. As part of a series from NPR Music about the Dead's legacy, Felix Contreras spoke with some of them.
3: Some people are born deadheads and some have to find their way to the band. On paper, you'd assume that Jim James would be the lifelong sort of fan. His band, My Morning Jacket, is known for a quirky, twangy sound rooted in folk and sprinkled with psychedelia. Except for a long time, he hated the Grateful Dead, but his mind began to change when he started listening to the Dead's acoustic songs, like Candyman, which he covered on a massive 2016 tribute album to the band called Day of the Dead.
4: I think there's a beautiful bravery and freedom in the Dead, because sometimes they don't do a good job. Sometimes it's a mess. You're in bad notes and they're lost for a while, and then they find it again or whatever, you know, and that's life.
3: Jeff Tweedy's band Wilco also contributed a cover to that tribute album, a fiery early Dead jam called St. Stephen. They performed it with Dead guitarist Bob Weir. As a musician, Tweedy says he's fascinated by the idea that if you consider the band's individual parts, the whole of the Grateful Dead should not have worked.
5: It really is kind of a miracle, you know, that it would work, that a bass player not consistently interested in the root note would work with a guy that cut his teeth playing bluegrass and different types of music, and then a young kid that seems to know every chord voicing in the world.
3: Another miracle many have learned from? The Dead's improv skills. In 2018, Weir handpicked the veteran producer and musician Don Was to play bass in his trio called the Wolf Bros.
6: My first thought was, I'm going to take a master class from this fearless improviser, and I'm going to learn how to stop thinking so much, and I'm going to learn how to not be afraid to take a leap with things, and then I'm going to apply that to every aspect of my life.
3: Graham Lesh was literally born into the Grateful Dead life. His father was Phil Lesh, the band's founding bassist. His dad died in 2024, and Graham now plays the Dead songs with his own band. What Phil Lesh taught his son is a lesson that applies to anyone who plays the music of the Dead, whether you're on the front porch with your kids or on a stage in front of thousands.
7: My folks describe the Grateful Dead as a big old oak tree. The roots were like the jazz and the blues, and the trunk is the band members, and the branches and the leaves are everyone inspired by them. That's what I am, all of us. And it'll grow and grow, and not every tree lives forever, but

0: outlives all of us.
1: And so the long, strange trip may indeed go on forever. 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
1: Good morning. In Oakland, 880 northbound at Oak Street, the three right lanes are blocked by two separate car crashes, one of them involving a big rig. Traffic is backed up to Fifth Avenue. Coming across the Bay Bridge, no delays at the toll plaza, but once you come into San Francisco between 5th Street and the 101 merge, construction work has the left lane closed. The connecting ramp from 101 southbound, that's the Central Freeway, to southbound 101 is also closed. Mel Baker for KQED.

0: This is Morning Edition from NPR News. I'm Michelle Martin.
1: And I'm Leila Fadel. Palestinian health authorities say the Israeli military has killed at least 260 Palestinian children since the ceasefire in Gaza last October. An independent UN commission concluded that Israel has been deliberately targeting Palestinian children in Gaza, the West Bank, and East Jerusalem, killing at least 20,000 children in the last 2.5 years. Israel denies it's targeting children.
2: We've interviewed witnesses, victims, and sometimes children in person. And we've got a wide array of sources. And we subject all of them to rigorous scientific analysis.
1: That's Srinivasan Murlidhar, the chair of the commission and one of India's most respected jurists. We reached him in Chennai, India. And as you continue listening, I do want to tell you that he and others describe in graphic detail the killing of children.
2: Israeli soldiers have themselves admitted on camera how for them it was like a game. And they were also vying with each other for more and more targets of children. One of them says how his commander complimented him when he killed a child, which is why we know that children

0: targets of children. One of them says how his commander complimented him when he killed a child, which is why we know that children were deliberately targeted.
1: The report is nearly 100 pages. The team verified cases of children targeted by precision weapons like quadcopters.
0: Quadcopters are basically a drone with four tiny blades. It's like any other drone, but it's more equipped with weapons, and it has a thermal imaging camera. So anyone operating the quadcopter can see on a screen if the target is an adult or a child. So we've got one recorded instance of a 10-day-old breastfeeding baby being shot through the head by a single bullet using a quadcopter. That is in one of the tents in Gaza. Mm-hmm. The breastfeeding mother is unharmed. There have been numerous other instances we've recorded where the child is accompanying the adult. The child is shot, the adult is unharmed.
1: Testimonies they collected from doctors who worked in Gaza are posted publicly online, including this from Dr. Mimi Syed, who leads an emergency department in Washington State. Here, she's describing treating children.
2: In almost all of the cases that I saw, witnesses said that they were shot by quadcopters outside playing by themselves. They were single shots to the head, to the neck, and to the abdomen. I saw that both times when I was in Gaza, and it's hard to say that these are not intentional.
1: And this from Dr. Tanya Hajj Hassan, a pediatric intensive care doctor who practices in Philadelphia.
3: I even remember one mass casualty in 2025, where all we received was children.
1: The commission also gathered a series of public statements by Israeli politicians that seemed to be encouraging the killing of Palestinian children. Here's far-right National Security Minister Itamar Ben-Gvir at a press conference in the spring of 2024. I appreciate him, he says, praising a soldier for killing a child Ben-Gvir referred to as a 12-year-old terrorist. And here's former Israeli parliament member Moshe Feiglin last year. Every child, every baby in Gaza is an enemy, he said on Israel's Channel 14. Here's Merlodar again.
0: The team go over the same pieces of, you know, video clips and audio messages and these photographs over and over again because they don't want to be found making a mistake. We were anticipating the casual accusation that Israeli authorities make that this is a propaganda. And so they take that extra precaution of looking at that same video again and again, and it is very draining emotionally.
1: Israel has lambasted the report's findings and the commission as a sham. Among the accusations, the commission relied on unverified testimony, it has a bias against Israel, and that it minimized Hamas's role in the harming of Palestinian children by operating in civilian areas. I put that to Merlodar. Now, Israel has issued a rebuttal to your report, saying...
0: Yeah, it's an 18-page rebuttal. Yeah.
1: 18-page, they call your report a blood libel, that
0: Correct.
1: It's based on flawed methodology. How do you respond to that?
0: Israel instructs its citizens not to engage with the commission. It's a very specific instruction. They accuse this commission of relying entirely on evidence produced by Hamas. Now, I want to categorically deny this. We choose not to take on board submissions made to us by Hamas or Hamas-affiliated organizations. So we don't engage with them at all. Mm. We do metadata extraction, we do geolocation, we use satellite imagery. We never ever rely on any single source of evidence. And for this report, on top of all of this, we have Israeli soldiers who have themselves filmed their violent acts, spoken about it. We have all this evidence with us. So I'm very confident, whatever Israel might say, this report is based on solid evidence.
1: The Israeli government's 18-page rebuttal acknowledges its refusal to engage with the commission, calling it a principled position over what Israel sees as the commission's bias. Morlidar also says the evidence they gathered bolsters the charge of genocide against Israel, the intentional destruction of a people in whole or in part. It's a charge that leading human rights organizations in and outside Israel have made, along with leading genocide scholars. Israel has repeatedly denied this accusation. The charge of genocide... that hinges on intent.
0: Yes.
1: What evidence is there of that?
0: Children constitute the social and biological continuity of a people. The deliberate targeting of children is to ensure that there is no continuity of the Palestinian people. And we have said that in so many words.
1: You've briefed leaders of lots of countries on these findings of this report. Are any of them suggesting that they might take action based on what you found?
0: They don't want to be committing themselves to any such statement formally to us.
1: Mm-hmm.

0: We've listed out 11 battalions, divisions, and units of the Israeli Defense Forces and linked each of them to the particular incident of crimes against humanity, war crimes, and genocide. There are many nationals of other countries who are serving on the Israeli Defense Forces.
1: As in dual nationals, Israeli and something else.
0: Yes, there are over 12,000 Americans serving on the Israeli Defense Forces, over 700 Australians, 6,000 French, about 17 country nationals are serving in the Israeli Defense Forces. And those countries, many of them are treaty ratifying members of several multilateral conventions. It could be the Universal Declaration of Human Rights, it could be the International Criminal Court. Now, these countries have an obligation in international human rights law. They first have to investigate their role. They should prosecute them and try them.
1: That was Srinivasan Muralidhar, chair of the Independent Commission of Inquiry on the Occupied Palestinian Territory. We offered interviews for this piece to the Israeli military and the Ministry of Foreign Affairs. Neither made anyone available in time for air. The ministry spokesman provided a previously released statement calling the report a propaganda piece. This is Morning Edition from NPR News. I'm Leila Fadel.
2: And I'm Michelle Martin.
3: Checking traffic in the Altamont Pass, 205 westbound, backing up from Hanson Road to the 580 merge. 580 itself is stop and go to Grantline, then slows out to about North Flynn Road. Meanwhile, the 580 westbound off-ramp to San Ramon Road in Pleasanton is closed right now. No delays at the Bay Bridge Toll Plaza, but you will see some road work on San Francisco itself on 80 westbound to the 101 merge. Mel Baker for KQED.
2: The clouds will retreat to the coast by late this morning. It's going to be mostly sunny this afternoon. The forecast high for San Francisco is 70. Oakland should reach a high of 76. In San Jose, expect a high of 86. And the forecast high for Sacramento this afternoon is 100. I'm Michelle Hennigan. Michael State is here for the day shift. It's 5 a.m. and this is KQED San Francisco, KQEI, North Highlands, Sacramento.
4: Good morning. President Trump has claimed several times that a deal to reopen the Strait of Hormuz is close. Now, Iran is saying it too, but in a deal that's being negotiated directly with Oman. It's Morning Edition from NPR News. For the first time in a decade, voters prefer Democrats to Republicans on the economy. I'm Michelle Martin.
1: And I'm Leila Fadel. President Trump is touting his no tax on tips policy, but that doesn't mean as much to workers when their tips are down. Also, NPR's Brian Mann found that many medical professionals avoid treating people who suffer from addiction, even though addiction kills hundreds of thousands each year. And why Puerto Rico is about to start cutting running water to people's homes. It's Thursday, August 6th. On this day in 2012, NASA's Curiosity rover landed on Mars. The news is next.
5: Live from NPR News in Washington, I'm Windsor Johnston. The Senate Homeland Security Committee will vote today on whether to hold Dr. Anthony Fauci in contempt of Congress. Fauci declined to answer questions from lawmakers during a hearing last week on the government's response to the COVID-19 pandemic. NPR's Eric McDaniel reports.
6: Fauci invoked his Fifth Amendment right to avoid self-incrimination at last week's hearing. That infuriated Senator Rand Paul of Kentucky, who's long tried to prosecute him. Paul, a libertarian opposed to government mandates, is a longtime critic of Fauci's response to COVID-19.
7: You presented your recommendations not as judgments open to debate, but as dictates of science itself.
6: Contempt of Congress is the mechanism by which lawmakers can attempt to compel someone to cooperate with the legislative process or face potential criminal proceedings. It remains unclear whether the Justice Department will choose to pursue an investigation or charges for the 85-year-old Fauci as it has for other former officials President Trump dislikes. Eric McDaniel, NPR News, Washington.
5: The battle for Michigan's open U.S. Senate seat is entering a new phase. After Tuesday's primaries, Democrat Abdul El-Sayed and Republican Mike Rogers are preparing for what's expected to be one of the nation's most competitive Senate races this fall. Colin Jackson of the Michigan Public Radio Network reports on what's ahead for both candidates.
8: Rogers will have to balance appealing to MAGA Republicans while also not turning off the independents who are largely against Trump here. Meanwhile, El-Sayed is going to need to bring in people

0: that he may have turned off back to his side. You know, think some Oakland County Jewish voters in Metro Detroit who have issues with his criticism of Israel.
1: That's Colin Jackson of the Michigan Public Radio Network reporting. Diplomatic efforts to ease tensions between Israel and Lebanon are continuing despite a deadly flare-up along the border. Two Israeli soldiers were killed in southern Lebanon Tuesday. NPR's Itai Stern reports that's raising new questions about the durability of the U.S.-backed talks.
2: The Israeli military said the soldiers were killed when explosives planted by Hezbollah, which is not part of the talks, detonated during operations in southern Lebanon. Four other soldiers were seriously wounded. On Wednesday, Israel ordered

0: stations in a village in southern Lebanon for the first time in weeks and carried out strikes. Lebanon's health ministry says one person was killed and 12 others were wounded. The fighting prompted US-mediated talks between Israel and Lebanon to pause early on Tuesday. The negotiations are expected to resume today. A ceasefire between Israel and Lebanon took effect in late June, and it has largely held until the latest escalation. For NPR News, I'm Itai Stern in Tel Aviv.
1: On Wall Street, Dow futures are up 51 points. This is NPR News in Washington. The FAA is investigating a safety incident involving Marine One. The helicopter carrying President Trump came closer than required to a departing passenger jet near Reagan National Airport on Tuesday. Officials say the aircraft briefly failed to maintain separation standards. Stricter helicopter procedures were put into place after the deadly mid-air collision near the airport last year. The head of a Russian company that manufactures attack drones used against Ukraine has been seriously wounded in an apparent assassination attempt. NPR's Charles Maines reports he was targeted in a car bomb explosion.
2: Vladimir Tukhachuk founded a drone company in his hometown of Ekaterinburg in the Ural Mountains in 2023, within a year of Russia's full-scale invasion of Ukraine. Soon, Tukhachuk was demonstrating a new attack model called the Vampire to senior Russian officials, including President Vladimir Putin. The drone has gone on to widespread use by Russia's military in Ukraine. Doctors say Tukhachuk is now fighting for his life after a bomb detonated under his car, an explosion that killed his driver instantly. Investigators say they suspect Ukrainian special services were behind the attack. The incident comes against a recent backdrop of assassinations and attempted killings of Russian military officials and pro-war businessmen. Charles Maines, NPR News, Moscow.
1: Guatemala remains on alert after an active volcano forced about 1,700 people into shelters. Authorities say the next several days will be critical as lava and potentially dangerous mud flows move down the volcano slopes. This is NPR News.
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0: It's Morning Edition from NPR News. I'm Michelle Martin.
1: And I'm Leila Fadel. Good morning. Iran's deputy foreign minister says his country is close to a deal to allow ships to pass through the Strait of Hormuz.
0: The deal may not even involve the U.S. Instead, it's being hammered out between Iran and Oman, which is located on the southern edge of the strait, one of the most important waterways for oil and gas exports.
1: To discuss what the deal might entail, we're joined now by reporter Samir Hashmi in Dubai. Good morning, Samir.
2: Good morning.
1: So what do we know about this potential agreement?
2: Well, Iran says that the deal with Oman is in its final stages, but hasn't shared the precise details. What the country's deputy foreign minister, Kazem Gharib Abadi, said is that the talks with Oman have covered technical arrangements, the security details, and a proposed joint coordination center between the two countries to manage

0: maritime traffic. Now, he was also speaking to Iran's state media, and in an interview, he said that under the proposed arrangement, temporary routes would allow ships to pass through Iran's waters and exit through Oman's waters. Now, Iranian officials have also stated that this would not be the complete reopening of the strait. And according to Iran's foreign ministry spokesperson, Ismail Baghaei, when he was speaking to the press, he said that the deal with Oman would not guarantee safe navigation due to, quote, a US blockade of Iran's ports. Now, these negotiations have been on for the last 3 weeks, and they're on the verge of finalizing it, is what these officials are saying.
1: Is the US involved at all in these talks?
0: Well, Iran denies it. Iran says it's directly negotiating with Oman and it's not talking to the United States. However, we heard from President Trump earlier this week saying that the US was in talks with Iran and they were also discussing the reopening of the Strait of Hormuz. And he also threatened that this was Tehran's last chance for a deal, otherwise the US would strike them again. And he also said yesterday that he expects the reopening of the Strait of Hormuz to be announced soon in the next few days, and the talks have made progress.
1: Yeah, and we should point out this was all open to shipping before the US and Israel attacked Iran more than 5 months ago. Will the deal give Iran de facto control of the strait?
0: It's tough to say at this stage because we don't know the exact details of this deal that has been hammered between Iran and Oman. But if you see the statements that have come out from Iran over the past few months since the war started, and even during the ceasefire, which was announced in June, Iranian officials have insisted that they need to have some sort of control over the strait, whether it's taking permission from Iranian officials, ships taking permission from them, or paying a toll. So they have made those statements consistently.
1: So there are talks to open the Strait of Hormuz again, but that hasn't stopped the attacks. There were attacks on another key shipping route on the Red Sea. What can you tell us about that?
0: Yeah, on Wednesday, the Houthis, which is the Yemeni group backed by Iran, Iran-backed militia, they said that they had struck two Saudi oil tankers on Wednesday on the Red Sea. And they also threatened to intensify these attacks in an effort to close all access routes to Saudi oil shipments. Now, this is a critical route to export oil for the Saudis, especially since the Strait of Hormuz is shut. So the Saudis are relying on this route to send shipments carrying oil since the war started. So if this is also blocked, it would add more uncertainty for oil supplies coming out from this region and add to the oil volatility that we have been seeing.
1: That's reporter Samir Hashmi in Dubai. Thank you so much for your reporting.
0: Thank you very much.
2: We wanted to get additional perspective on this from Michael Singh. He headed up Middle East affairs at the National Security Council under President George W. Bush. He focused on Iran's nuclear pursuits and regional activities. Now he is the managing director of the Washington Institute for Near East Policy. That's a think tank that says it wants to advance a, quote, balanced and realistic understanding of American interests in the Middle East, unquote. And he's with us now. Good morning, Mr. Singh. Thanks for joining us.
3: Good morning, Michelle.
2: As we just heard, Iran's deputy foreign minister is talking about a deal made with Oman to come up with a path for ships to enter the strait near Iran and leave near Oman. What's your reaction to that?
3: Michelle, we've seen a remarkable week in this conflict, I would say. You'll remember that Iran, about a week ago, rejected a previous Omani proposal that would have set up a mechanism, a sort of cooperative mechanism to govern the Strait of Hormuz, like the one that exists in, say, the Strait of Malacca. And then we saw Iran actually resume military operations against the United States in a surprise attack. President Trump threatened to attack Iran massively, but of course that didn't materialize. Mm-hmm. And I think a lot of countries in the region, and maybe Iran itself, didn't find the threat credible. And the result now is that we're nearing a deal, it seems, that would hand Iran much more control of the strait and is frankly better for Iran than the deal that they rejected last week.
2: Iran seems to keep insisting on implementing a fee or a toll. Do you think the days of an open and free Strait of Hormuz are officially over?
3: Well, I worry that they're over for now, Michelle. I think that if this deal does come to pass, and it is looking that way, it does hand Iran significant control over traffic through the Strait of Hormuz. I think Iran will try to exclude, for example, the U.S. Navy and other Western navies from the Persian Gulf as part of this deal. And then I think, you know, the U.S. will be hard-pressed in coming months and years to continue to defend that principle of freedom of navigation, and it's going to take a lot more effort to get back what

0: we've lost than it would have been to keep it in place in the first place.
1: Could this have been anticipated? I mean, I just have to believe that at your time at the National Security Council, at some point you did what we call a tabletop exercise. You kind of analyzed, like, what if this happens? What if that happened? Did you envision at any point that Strait of Hormuz being closed or being under this kind of Iranian control?
0: Well, it's a scenario that we looked at a lot, obviously, both in the government as well as in the think tank world. And I think we all envisioned that Iran would try to close the Strait of Hormuz. I'm not sure we quite understood how they would do it. This combination of drone warfare, of relatively inexpensive missiles and replenishable missiles that Iran has, they have used that not to directly attack U.S. Navy ships, for example. They haven't tried to close the strait using mines. They've really deterred private entities, shippers, from using the strait. And that has proven much more difficult for the U.S. military to counter. Because the only way to counter is either to somehow reassure the shippers, which has proven impossible, frankly, or to eliminate Iran's drone and missile stores, which is

0: also proven very difficult without a significant increase in military effort.
1: So what does this mean? Let's project this out sort of going forward. What does this mean for the U.S., for commercial shipping, and for Gulf countries in the region? I mean, does it effectively mean that the strait is closed, particularly to the U.S. and to commercial entities or any entities allied with the U.S.?
0: I don't think it means it's closed. I think that it will mean, at least in the short run, that it's open to those Iran chooses to open it to. And that is a big problem for the United States because there's every chance that Iran will choose to close the strait to Israeli-linked shipping, U.S.-linked shipping, or shipping linked to any country that's doing something Iran doesn't like. And, you know, frankly, the Iranians have also made pretty clear they don't want to allow U.S. naval vessels to go through the strait. They want to deny innocent passage, as we say, to Western militaries. You could also, I think, see this agreement fall apart very quickly. You know, this route near Iran will put ships very close to the Iranian coast and in danger of not just missiles and drones, but of sailors being captured, you know, U.S. forces being captured by Iranian forces. And so this could face a crisis very quickly.
1: Forgive me, though, for pressing the point. It does sound to me like you're saying the Strait of Hormuz is officially closed to U.S. ships, commercial vessels, and anybody who's allied with the U.S. or isn't aligned with Iran. Is that, in fact, what you're saying?
0: I think that in the near term, effectively, that will be the case. There's one big issue here, Michelle, which will remain really to be addressed, and that is the U.S. still has sanctions on Iran. The U.S. still is preventing Iran from exporting its oil. And so the U.S. still has cards to play. The U.S. still has, for example, that threat of escalation, which so far we've backed down on for the most part.
1: Okay.
0: So I don't think we should treat that.

0: treat that as sort of a fait accompli at this point. But yes, okay. This deal seeks to accomplish that.
1: All right. Well, we'll have to leave it there for now. That's Michael Singh, Managing Director of the Washington Institute for Near East Policy. He's a former Middle East lead at the National Security Council under President George W. Bush. Mr. Singh, thanks.
0: Thank you.
2: Social Security is speeding towards an economic cliff. A Senate hearing this week did not offer much encouragement about an off-ramp, and lawmakers don't have a lot of time to find one, NPR's Scott Horsley reports.
3: The politics around Social Security are complicated, but the math is pretty simple. Baby boomers are retiring in large numbers, and for every senior collecting benefits today, there are fewer workers paying into the system. None of that's a surprise. Forecasters have known for years this economic crunch is coming. But as Mark Goldwine of the Committee for a Responsible Federal Budget told senators, they no longer have the luxury of waiting decades to find a fix.
4: In just 6 years, the retirement program is projected to be insolvent. That's not far off.
3: Unless Congress steps in before then, some 70 million Social Security recipients will see their benefits cut automatically by 22%. For the average senior, that would mean about $500 less each month. Nancy Lamond of AARP says that would be a disaster.
5: At AARP, we hear every single day what Social Security means to our members. 43% of older households rely on Social Security for more than half of their income.
3: To close the looming gap in Social Security's finances, Congress has to either raise taxes, cut benefits, or some combination of the two. Senate Democrats proposed higher taxes on the wealthy, but Wisconsin Republican Ron Johnson warned against that.
6: That's the golden goose. It's those people that take that money, they didn't put it in a mattress. They invested in businesses and grow the economy, which I would argue is the number one component of the solution for all these problems, particularly Social Security. We have to grow our economy.
3: Any cut in benefits, such as raising the retirement age, would likely be phased in over time. But Lamond says AARP is strongly opposed.
5: Our message today is simple. Protect and strengthen Social Security without cutting the benefits Americans have earned through a lifetime of work.
3: Some lawmakers want to appoint a special commission to review the options and make recommendations. Others insist that's just passing the buck. So far, there's little consensus on how to proceed, and the economic cliff keeps getting closer. Scott Horsley, NPR News, Washington.
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7: Republicans in the U.S. Senate want to hold former top health official Anthony Fauci in contempt of Congress for declining to answer questions about the government's COVID-19 pandemic response. That is the next story that will be covered on Morning Edition from NPR News here on KQED News. We're on a Thursday morning at 519, Dave Freeman away again this morning. I'm Michael State. Mel Baker is at work checking your Bay Area commute. First stop, first slowdown, Altamont Pass. Mel.
8: Always a good gauge on where the morning is starting. 205 westbound backed up now before Hanson Road. 580 on the Tracy side of the pass is slow-ish from Highway 132 up to Corral Hollow. And as you come through the pass on 580, it's stop and go out to Grant Line Road. Meanwhile, over in Vacaville, 80 eastbound's on-ramp from the Elmira Road is closed. Traffic is starting to back up due to some problems involving a car and a pickup truck. San Francisco, Fillmore Street, in both directions at Grove Street, a fairly major intersection there. A two-alarm fire underway. The roadway is closed. Mel Baker for KQED.
7: More traffic with Mel right before the bottom of the hour news, and Alex Emsley will have that here on KQED coming up at 5:30. Also on KQED News later on in the morning, the wildfires burning around Spokane, Washington, they are renewing painful memories for people who have ties to the North Bay, especially the memory of the Tubbs Fire in 2017. More on that story later this morning, 6:22 and 8:22, KQED News.
9: I'm Guy Marzorati. Next time on Forum, after years of worsening street homelessness in the Bay Area, the last year and a half has brought signs of progress. Significant drops in unsheltered homelessness in San Francisco, San Jose, and Oakland. But a new series by the Bay Area News Group finds the region still lacks enough shelter beds for everyone who needs them, and that most people leaving shelters do not move into permanent housing. That's 9 a.m. right here on KQED.
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1: 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I'm Leila Fadel.
2: And I'm Michelle Martin. Good morning. The Senate Homeland Security Committee is scheduled to vote this morning whether to hold Dr. Anthony Fauci in contempt of Congress. Fauci was the nation's foremost infectious disease expert during the COVID-19 pandemic. Republicans on that Senate panel want to hold him in contempt after he refused to answer their questions last week during a hearing about his pandemic-era decisions. NPR congressional reporter Eric McDaniel is covering that vote and is with us now. Good morning, Eric.
3: Good morning.
2: Do you want to remind us of what Senate Republicans say Dr. Fauci did to provoke this?
3: Well, Fauci has long been targeted by those who feel frustrated by the U.S. government response to COVID, critics who feel like they were misled by shifting guidance on masks and social distancing, frustrated by shutdowns, as well as a range of more fringe conspiracies. President Biden actually pardoned Fauci for any actions between 2014 and January 2025, the end of Biden's term, in acknowledgement of that scrutiny. Called before Congress last week, Anthony Fauci actually refused to answer questions from lawmakers by invoking his Fifth Amendment right to avoid self-incrimination, and that infuriated Libertarian Senator Rand Paul of Kentucky, a longtime critic of Fauci.
4: You argue that you did not personally issue every lockdown order, close every school, or impose every mandate, but officials across the country invoked your authority to justify these decisions. And you presented your recommendations not as judgments open to debate, but as dictates of science itself.
3: Paul says to Fauci, essentially, look, you're protected by a pardon from President Biden. You shouldn't have to worry about incriminating yourself. Though it's worth noting that pardon is through the end of Biden's term and wouldn't cover any congressional testimony now.
2: So this contempt of Congress vote, what is it?
3: Yeah, contempt of Congress is sort of like contempt of court. It's the legislature's tool to enforce their will where the legislature feels as though someone is obstructing their process. You've heard of judges saying, I might imprison you to compel your testimony if you're refusing to cooperate. This is basically the same idea. It isn't clear if the Department of Justice will go on to investigate Fauci over contempt of Congress or any other charges. These prosecutions are pretty rare. But many Democrats do see a risk. They point to the prosecution of other prominent past officials that Trump dislikes, including his former FBI director, James Comey.
2: So you cover Congress, Eric, you know, all the time. Like, what stands out to you about this committee vote happening in the first place?
3: Yeah. I mean, in one sense, it's actually pretty surprising to me to see Congress remember they have these oversight powers at all in an era where we see the presidency and Supreme Court exercising, you know, just unprecedented amounts of might. Congress has the unilateral power to declare war and has refused to exercise that power after Trump started the Iran war without congressional authorization. We've also seen this come into play in the appropriations process. They've declared money should be for specific purposes, and then the Trump White House has assigned it elsewhere. But I'm pretty skeptical that many Americans will see this oversight specifically as a good use of Congress's time. According to Gallup, the polling organization, 28% of Americans see economic issues of all sorts as the biggest problems facing the country right now. Another 28%, a separate 28%, see the government itself as the biggest problem. And this vote on Anthony Fauci really, I think, addresses neither.
2: That is NPR congressional reporter Eric McDaniel. Eric, thank you.
3: Thank you.
1: The government in Puerto Rico says it will begin rationing water this week. A severe drought is the latest in a string of problems, leaving many people's taps dry. NPR's Adrian Florido reports.
5: Puerto Rico has gotten so little rain this summer that key reservoirs are on the verge of empty. Speaking to reporters Tuesday, Governor Jennifer González Colón said she had no choice but to turn off the flow of water to people's homes.
6: Pocas veces se ha visto ese embalse en esas condiciones y si continuamos de esa manera.
5: We've rarely seen our reservoirs so depleted, she said, and if we continue this way, we will run out of water. Beginning Friday, about 500,000 people in parts of the capital, San Juan, and in surrounding cities will have their water cut on a rotating schedule. 48 hours with water, then 48 hours without, until reservoirs are restored. That could take a long time because forecasters don't expect significant rainfall in the weeks ahead. In Puerto Rico, people are furious. Even before the drought, people were coping with water shortages for other reasons. This week, people brought empty water bottles and unwashed laundry to a protest in the capital. Dara Rivera was one of the organizers. She lives in San Juan, in a neighborhood where taps started going dry 13 months ago. She and her neighbors have kept track.
7: For the year, we have 123 interrupted days without water.
5: She spends a lot of time opening her faucet to see if anything comes out. She says it's been hard to plan her life, not knowing when she will have water and when she won't.
7: It changed your life. Totally. It changed your life. You know, water is essential for living, and not having is frustrating, you know, not only for myself, for my neighbors, for the animals, for the island.
5: For months, Rivera and a growing coalition of citizens and public interest groups have been calling for the head of the public water utility to resign. So far, he hasn't budged. Now, Rivera and her neighbors are bracing for possibly even less water than they already get.
7: Imagine with the rationing. It's going to get worse for us.
5: The problems plaguing Puerto Rico's water systems have been building for years. Experts say a primary cause is infrastructure that's not been maintained because of the island's budget problems, but also a history of corruption. Major pipes have begun to crumble. According to the government, more than half of its water supply is lost to leaky underground pipes. As Governor González Colón prepares to start rationing supply, she says she'll tap emergency funding to distribute cisterns and drinking water to affected communities with help from the National Guard. She's also said that if rain remains elusive, water cuts could become more drastic. Adrian Florido, NPR News, San Juan, Puerto Rico.
1: Later today on All Things Considered, the Trump administration is proposing major changes to the Clean Water Act, aiming to cut red tape and construction costs. Environmental groups worry it could gut protections for millions of acres of wetlands and streams. Colorado is setting up its own defense. 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
0: 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Traffic check time. First stop is the Bay Bridge and Mel Baker.
8: Our traffic is backing up, starting into the parking lot, but mostly between the toll plaza and the metering lights where it's stop and go. The metering lights are on, a little slow coming just before Treasure Island. And then again, as you come into San Francisco, where there is some road work in the left lane. Meanwhile, in Vallejo, 37 westbound, Mare Island Bridge to the lane merge, that's stop and go. Mel Baker for KQED.
9: On the next California Report, before he launched his campaign for governor, Steve Hilton built a career rebranding corporations and reshaping Britain's conservative party. Now he's trying to reinvent himself for California voters. I'm Adi Bolaños. We'll look at how Hilton's past is shaping his campaign next time on the California Report.
0: That and more coming up later on in this hour, 551 here on KQED News. 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
10: Live from KQED News, I'm Alex Emsley. San Francisco fire officials say their crews rescued 18 people from a two-alarm apartment fire in the city's Western Addition early this morning. The Fulton Street fire in a three-story, multi-unit residential building was first reported shortly before 2 a.m. Fire officials say residents were rescued from the second and third floors. One person was injured and is expected to recover. A fire department representative said

0: construction to heed residents' noise complaints and permanently change the route for flights departing from the Sonoma County Airport. KQED's Juan Carlos Lara reports.
1: Andrea Orrick, a resident of West Sonoma County, says she felt a stark difference after the FAA, in early 2024, decided to route more departing flights over her neighborhood.
2: When you're in an environment where you can hear your own heartbeat and the blood in your ears because it's that quiet, and a jet comes over you at 60 decibels, that is a shocker.
1: Residents learned through public records that the change prompted thousands of new noise complaints. The FAA has insisted that going back to the old route, known as Charlie 8, is not feasible. But the agency did change flight routes in July to accommodate increased air traffic during the annual Bohemian Grove encampment, a gathering of some of the world's most rich and powerful. Huffman says this shows the FAA has been lying and could have adopted the change sooner.
3: How is it that when the Bohemians come to town, they get the response that I've spent the better part of 2 years demanding with my West County constituents?
1: Now that the Bohemian Grove event is over, Orrick says that flights over her neighborhood are increasing again. She and Huffman are calling for the FAA to continue routing flights through Charlie 8 until they can agree to a longer-term solution. In Santa Rosa, I'm Juan Carlos Lara, KQED News.
0: Hundreds of people attended a vigil outside ICE offices in San Francisco Wednesday morning for those who've died at the hands of immigration enforcement. KQED's Carlos Cabrera Loma Lee was there.
4: Johan Sebastian Guerrero. Lorenzo Salgado Arujo.
5: With flowers and prayer, the crowd outside San Francisco's immigration offices honored the more than 30 people who have been either killed by ICE officers or died in ICE custody. The vigil was led by faith leaders, including Rabbi Lynn Gottlieb.
6: While the federal government and ICE are criminalizing millions of people, they are the criminals because their actions are leading to the death of people.
4: Renee Nicole Good.
5: Organizers also delivered a petition to Senator Alex Padilla's office, calling for ICE detention centers to allow contact visits. I'm Carlos Cabrera Lomelí, KQED News.
0: In sports, the Giants got shut out by the Rangers 6-0. I'm Alex Emsley, KQED News.
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0: 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Bay weather today, mostly cloudy, some areas of fog this morning, then becoming mostly sunny except at the coasts. Highs anywhere from the low 60s near the Pacific, the 70s to mid 80s around the bay to the low 90s inland. Sacramento weather, sunny skies, highs between 97 and 103. Dave Freeman away this morning. 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
1: It's Morning Edition from NPR News. I'm Michelle Martin.
2: And I'm Leila Fadel. Good morning. President Trump traveled back to Las Vegas to try and pitch voters that his economic agenda is working.
3: I saw polls today on television say, Donald Trump polls on the economy aren't good. The economy is the greatest economy we've ever had by far.
1: In a city that relies heavily on tourism, though, tipped workers say Trump's policies are not helping.
2: NPR White House correspondent Deepa Shivaram is in Las Vegas and joins us now. Good morning, Deepa.
4: Good morning.
2: So polling does show Trump's approval rating on the economy is dipping, even among his own supporters. What was his message yesterday in Las Vegas?
4: Trump is really struggling when it comes to trying to sell his economic agenda, as prices of goods have gotten higher since the U.S. and Israel started war with Iran. A new Reuters Ipsos poll shows that for the first time in almost 10 years, more Americans prefer Democrats to Republicans on handling the economy. And that's bad news for Republicans in the upcoming midterm elections. But in the last few months, I will say Trump's message hasn't really changed much. He continues to insist that the economy is great. He says any high prices are there because he inherited it from Democrats. And he says people are making money thanks to his policies, including no taxes on tips.
2: Now, you spoke with some workers in Vegas. Are policies like no tax on tips popular?
4: Yeah, I chatted with several workers in Vegas, some of whom said they did see higher tax refunds this year. But I also spoke to workers who said there are economic factors, other ones, that are making things difficult. Mario Sandoval is one of those workers. He's been a server at Binion's Steakhouse in downtown Las Vegas for 40 years. And he referred to himself as a tipped worker, but he put the tipped part in air quotes, and I asked him why.
5: I've experienced 9/11, 2008, the pandemic, and I have to tell you, our income right now is at the level of 9/11. It's bad.
4: He says people aren't eating out and tipping the way they used to, so he's getting tips, but not as much. Now, any worker in Vegas will point out that June, July, and August are the slower months for tourist season here, but Sandoval says his restaurant started seeing a decline last year. According to the Las Vegas Convention and Visitors Authority, tourism did decline more than 7% in 2025. And there was a noticeable drop in visitors from Canada, which is a nationwide trend after Trump's soured relations with Canada over tariffs and, you know, saying that he wants to make them the 51st state. So Trump is here plugging no tax on tips as a way to put money back in people's pockets. But there are a lot of folks in Vegas I spoke with who say that with declining tourism and higher prices, it's not enough.
2: How are Republican candidates there trying to message around Trump's policies?
4: Yeah, the interesting thing I noticed while spending time here is that while Trump is on stage saying his economy is a success and at times mocking the idea of affordability, Republicans like Marty O'Donnell, who's running for Congress in this area, are taking a little bit of a different approach. He's trying to argue that life should be more affordable, that one job should be enough to get by. It's actually kind of a similar argument to what Democratic candidates are saying here, too. So I found that really striking that someone like O'Donnell, who supports President Trump, is making a pitch on stage that sounds really different than how the president talks about the economy.
2: Did Trump talk at all about some of the latest primary results?
4: Yeah, for a speech that was billed as talking about his economic agenda, Trump spent a lot of time talking about a lot of other things, including some of the races from Tuesday night. He specifically railed against Dr. Abdul El-Sayed, a progressive candidate who won the Democratic Senate primary in Michigan, and he criticized Wisconsin's Francesca Hong, who's running for governor. And Trump brought up something he's been talking about more recently, which is how the direction of the Democratic Party

0: Party, he says, is trending toward communism, which Trump says is a threat. But in his remarks, he also implied that Republicans would face off better against more left-wing Democratic candidates. And he said he thinks he's, quote, happy that El Sayed won.
1: That's NPR's Deepa Shivaram. Thank you, Deepa.
0: Thank you.
2: When a public health crisis hits the U.S., doctors and nurses are almost always on the front lines. But NPR has found something very different is happening with the epidemic of illnesses caused by addiction. Research shows even as deaths soared, most clinicians are still actively avoiding treating people who are grappling with alcohol and street drug use. NPR addiction correspondent Brian Mann is with us now to tell us more about this. Good morning, Brian.
3: Hi, Michelle.
2: You spent weeks researching this story. What did you find?
3: You know, addiction, Michelle, is one of the most common illnesses in the U.S., and alcohol and street drugs like fentanyl, they're causing more than 250,000 deaths a year. That's according to federal data. But NPR reviewed research and interviewed more than a dozen medical experts, and we found many doctors still resist or avoid helping these patients. Dr. Bobby Mukamala is with the American Medical Association.
4: There are too few physicians that are treating substance use disorder and too few patients that kind of receive that evidence-based treatment.
3: New federal data found that in 2025, more than 80% of people with substance use disorders didn't receive any help at all for their addiction. And without care, a lot of those people are getting really sick and they're dying.
2: Why aren't more doctors and nurses participating in this kind of care?
3: There's consensus this is one legacy of America's long drug war. Substance use disorders are now considered treatable illnesses. But for decades, addiction was seen by many as a moral or criminal issue. Many forms of addiction still involve illegal drugs. And research shows that led to fear and hostility in the general public. And the same stigma turns up in surveys of medical professionals. Robert DeFord is with a group called Shatterproof that works to convince clinicians to treat opioid addiction.
5: Persistent stigma, right? They don't want these people around them. They don't think that the drugs that we have that are FDA-approved medications are really going to actually help the patient. That is what I would say is a fatal flaw in our system.
3: And DeFord himself is in recovery from addiction. He says he's experienced this kind of medical bias from his own doctors.
2: What should doctors and other clinicians be doing differently?
3: Well, the science on this is clear. As DeFord mentioned, there are really good prescription medications for treating the deadliest forms of addiction. That's alcohol and opioids. They've been shown for decades to be highly effective at reducing cravings and preventing overdoses. Research shows these treatments are fairly low risk for misuse by patients, but the vast majority of clinicians simply don't offer them. Dr. Judy Chertok, who treats patients and researches addiction care at the University of Pennsylvania, told me if more health workers did offer these treatments in doctors' offices and clinics and hospitals, it would save a lot of lives.
6: I do think the impact would be transformative. We have tremendous opportunities to intervene.
3: Instead, many addiction patients are being turned away with very little treatment or no care at all.
2: Is there any effort to change this?
3: Absolutely. But most people I interviewed say progress is slow, and they point, Michelle, to one fact that they describe as troubling. Decades after the opioid crisis erupted, most medical and nursing schools in the U.S. still don't teach addiction care as a core, normalized part of medical practice. Experts told me that needs to change, but for now, we're training another generation of clinicians, many without the skills and the confidence they need to treat these addiction patients.
2: That is NPR addiction correspondent Brian Mann. More of his reporting on this story later on All Things Considered. Brian, thank you.
3: Thank you.
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8: Coming up less than 10 minutes from now, we'll have the California report for you. Mari Bolaños and her team working on preparing the update right now. Again, that's less than 10 minutes from now. KQED News. Michael stayed in for Dave Freeman. Coming up August 16th, comedian Daya Lakshmi Narayanan will host KQED's popular dating show full of laughs and unexpected sparks, featuring tarot card readings, pitch-a-friend moments, and games. 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
1: I'm Leslie McClurg. Next time on Forum at 10 a.m., actor and screenwriter Danny McBride has built his career on playing immature men, and he weaves satire and profanity to comment on American culture. In his new book, Thrilling Tales of Modern Men, McBride offers a collection of short stories about complicated men and asks whether we can empathize with deeply unlikable characters. He joins us to talk about modern American masculinity. That's Forum at 10 a.m. on KQED.
2: The Trump administration is making it harder for people fleeing persecution to claim asylum in the U.S. We'll look at the state of asylum next time on Here and Now.
0: Here and Now begins after Forum wraps up. That's later this morning at 11.
3: Federal data shows that most people with serious addictions are not getting treatment. Critics say there are medications proven to treat addiction, why most doctors don't prescribe them. And All Things Considered from NPR News.
0: The early edition is from 1 to 2 this afternoon, also heard between 4:30 p.m. and 6:30.
4: The memoir of a man who survived the horrors of Hiroshima is finally available to the public. It was written nearly 80 years ago and recently found in a university archive. Hiroshima 815, The Lost Memoir. We speak with the editor next time on The World.
0: And The World is coming your way this afternoon, beginning at 2. At 5:45, support for NPR comes from Eric and Wendy Schmidt through the Schmidt Family Foundation, working toward a healthy, resilient, secure world for all, on the web at theschmidt.org. And the William T. Grant Foundation, supporting research to improve the lives of young people, online at wtgrantfoundation.org. And, of course, the listeners of KQED News. As cool as the low 60s near the ocean today and as warm as the low 90s inland, starting the day with plenty of clouds and some areas of fog, and then becoming mostly sunny across most of the Bay Area. 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
5: 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I'm Michelle Martin.
6: And I'm Leila Fadel. Weeds can be the bane of a farmer's existence, so many use herbicides to control them. Drift from one of those chemicals is raising concerns. For years, dicamba has been part of a legal fight that brought new regulations, but no end to the controversy. Harvest Public Media's Will Bauer reports.
7: On Kevin Johnson's farm in eastern Illinois near the Indiana border, weeds can be a really big issue. He and his family grow corn and soybeans, and they care a lot about the soil. Instead of tilling the field to kill the weeds, Johnson relies on a mixture of herbicides, including dicamba.
8: We have to have every tool in the toolbox. Weeds are not getting easier to kill.
7: Dicamba is a potent weed killer that many farmers have used since the 1960s. Agrochemical companies like Bayer, Syngenta, and BASF all produce it. The herbicide is so powerful that it can kill more than weeds, like grapes, tomatoes, even some trees. Soybeans and cotton that have not been genetically modified are also at risk. Aaron Hager, a weed science professor at the University of Illinois, says using dicamba can be a contentious topic, even among farmers, because after it's sprayed above a certain temperature, it can vaporize and travel for miles.
9: The dicamba mindset among end users or non-end users was like the 2016 presidential election. You were in one camp or the other, and if you weren't in my camp, you were wrong.
7: In 2024, a federal court banned three dicamba-based weed killers for the second time and determined the Environmental Protection Agency broke the law when it allowed their use. Now the EPA has reapproved dicamba for use on two specific genetically modified crops, cotton and soybeans. And the agency calls the new regulations the strongest ever. For example, they don't allow dicamba to be sprayed if it's hotter than 95 degrees. The idea being, the hotter the temperature, the greater the risk of dicamba vaporizing and drifting. In statements, dicamba manufacturers praised the decision, which allowed its continued use. They said following the new rules is something they take seriously. Environmental advocates panned the decision. Kim Ernt-Pitcher is the director of ecological health for Prairie Rivers Network, a conservation nonprofit, and has been documenting drift damage for several years.
10: Once you see it, you can't unsee it.
7: She says dicamba stresses trees and even kills others. In a public park about an hour from St. Louis, Ernt-Pitcher points out that the leaves on the bur oak trees are curled and cupped around the edges.
10: They're also just misshapen. You can see that even some of the tips are folded and some of them are severely stunted.
7: And Ernt-Pitcher doesn't expect these new EPA rules, or labels as they're known, to break the cycle.
10: Over and over, the courts have dealt with this issue and We've had extremely technical, long labels to follow, and it's still causing injury, and it's really frustrating to see it come back.
7: Back on the farm in eastern Illinois, Johnson says he's sympathetic to those with concerns about dicamba. He and his neighbors plant dicamba-resistant soybeans in adjacent fields to avoid drift problems. To him, the key comes down to communication.
8: I think we're getting better to that, but up until that point, I don't think everybody was having a conversation. We wave at each other, stuff like that. But you gotta have those conversations.
7: Johnson says he wishes there was a better chemical to use, but for now they have to work with what they have. However, a farmers' coalition and others are still trying to prevent the use of dicamba. They filed another lawsuit against the EPA earlier this year. For NPR News, I'm Will Bauer in Vermilion County, Illinois.
6: 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I'm Leila Fadel.
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0: California Report just ahead. More of Morning Edition with our hosts from NPR News coming up 6 o'clock, along with a news update from NPR. Alex Emsley with KQED News as well. 5:49. Well, let's say 5:50. We'll be specific. Mel Baker is here with the South Bay Slowdown Lowdown, KQED.
11: Yeah, in San Jose, 101 northbound, just after the 280-680 interchange, we have reports of a fire burning off the shoulder. The fire department's heading to the scene. In the Altamont Pass, 580 westbound before North Flynn Road, a big rig versus car crash blocking the right lane. Traffic is backed up to the 205 merge. 205 itself is now backed up to Nagley Road. And in Livermore, 580 eastbound after North Livermore Avenue, we have some boxes and other debris in the two right lanes. Mel Baker for KQED.
0: 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Thank you. 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Marisa Lagos sits down with San Diego Mayor Todd Gloria. Gloria was recently elected president of the U.S. Conference of Mayors, putting him on the front lines of battles between the Trump administration and local governments. Political breakdown tonight, 6:30, here on KQED News or anytime on the podcast. Fresh Air follows at 7.
12: And the next Fresh Air. Like the character in her new novel, Claire Vey Watkins lives in the desert in an area being developed by an energy company wreaking havoc on the ecosystem. Her previous novel drew on the life of her father, Paul Watkins. He was a teenager when he joined the Manson family. Join us.
13: Good morning. This is the California Report. I'm Marie Bolaños in San Francisco. A person has been arrested on suspicion of starting the Gann Fire, which continues to burn in Calaveras County. Herbert Wayne Smith was taken into custody near where the fire is believed to have started Monday afternoon. More than 1,000 people remain under evacuation orders, and the fire has burned more than 10,000 acres. Ricardo Coronado is a spokesperson with CAL FIRE. He says conditions have been challenging for fire crews.
14: It's the rugged terrain. It's a lot of brush, a lot of woodland. So that's why we really rely on aerial resources to assist and try to combat those flames when it's difficult for some firefighters to get to those rugged or steep terrains.
13: At least 7 structures have been destroyed, including some homes. Students will be back in class in the Calaveras Unified School District. The fire threat and poor air quality had forced classes to be canceled on Wednesday. California's Latino Legislative Caucus is rolling out a set of bills to boost state oversight of federal immigration detention centers. From KQED's immigration desk, Taiki Hendricks has more.
3: At least 57 people have died in ICE custody since President Trump returned to office, 6 of them in California. And the state attorney general and other watchdogs have documented medical neglect and inhumane treatment in the 8 facilities here. Assemblymember Isaac Bryan with the California Black Caucus says protecting people in detention is not just a Latino issue, it's everyone's issue.
15: Human rights violations are happening every single day and the consequences are lethal. And that is why the legislation being introduced today is so important.
3: One bill for state health inspections of ICE jails has passed the state Senate with unanimous bipartisan support. For the California Report, I'm Taiki Hendricks.
13: Before he jumped into the governor's race, Steve Hilton wasn't exactly a household name here in California. If you had heard of him, it was probably because of his long-running Fox News show, The Next Revolution. Here's Hilton sharing the agenda for that show in the lead-up to its launch back in 2017.
16: We're going to be looking at the failures of the elitist policies that we've seen for decades now from governments all over the world, from different parties that have really let people down. And we're going to be setting out a positive agenda for changes that will actually help people in their daily lives.
13: Anti-elitism and working people are now regular talking points for Hilton on the campaign trail. CalMatters reporter Jeannie Kwong has been digging into Hilton's backstory, and she's here to tell us more about how his past is informing his approach as a candidate. Hey, Jeannie.
17: Hey, Maddie. Thanks for having me.
13: Of course. So Hilton's been pushing this anti-elitism narrative for some time now, but does his background actually align with his persona?
17: Yeah, it's kind of a yes and no. He was born in London to parents who had emigrated from Hungary, and he did grow up working class. He talks about that a lot on the campaign trail. But then he made it over to Oxford University and started working in conservative politics.
13: Hilton has built this career on his ability to craft messages people connect with. Tell us about the firm he co-founded, Good Business.
17: So they had clients that were these big global corporations like Nike, McDonald's, and Coca-Cola. And basically the way you can think about it is that Hilton taught these corporations to improve their public image and thus improve their bottom lines. I talked to Giles Givens, who co-founded Good Business with Hilton. Here's how he summed up what Hilton brought to the venture.

0: their public image and thus improve their bottom lines. I talked to Giles Givens, who co-founded Good Business with Hilton. Here's how he summed up what Hilton brought to the venture.
1: His brilliance is being able to take an idea or a thought and put it into simple, clear, logical sense to get people on side.
0: Good Business helped endear consumers to corporations by encouraging them to get involved in charity and back PSAs on global health and environmentalism. It actually helped usher in a trend of corporate social responsibility.
2: He went on to be a top advisor to former British Prime Minister David Cameron for almost a decade. How did he influence the Conservative Party there?
0: Hilton and Cameron were part of this crew of young conservatives that wanted to refresh the party image. He basically took the Good Business playbook over to the Conservative Party. At the time, the Conservative Party was known as this stale, old, quote-unquote nasty party that didn't care about the poor and wanted to put quotas on immigration. They were just seen as aligning with wealthy elites. Hilton is widely credited with changing the Conservative Party image to socially tolerant, environment-minded, and diversity-conscious at a time when those issues were trending.
2: Okay, so Hilton was in part responsible for getting the Conservative government to pay more attention to climate change. But as a candidate, it seems like he's made a pivot on that front. Is that right?
0: Yeah, that's right. He wants to roll back most of the state's rules to reduce carbon emissions. Here's how Hilton would explain the change in his message last spring when I asked him if California should have any state-level climate goals.
3: Someone needs to explain how climate goals help the climate or even affect the climate. No one's explained that to me. They can't because they don't. It's completely academic.
0: Hilton says he's an environmentalist and he cares about nature and replanting trees and forests, but he wants to roll back most of the state's climate mandates, which critics say could interrupt the fight to reduce carbon emissions.
2: California hasn't elected a Republican governor in 18 years. Conventional wisdom says he doesn't really have a shot at winning. Do the numbers back that up?
0: Yeah, all the evidence we have shows it is an uphill climb for Hilton. There's a July poll of likely voters from the Public Policy Institute of California that showed Javier Becerra leading Hilton by a wide margin, 61% to 36%. And, you know, Trump endorsed Hilton. That likely helped consolidate the Republican vote behind him for the primary. But it's likely going to hurt his chances in the general because Trump is so widely unpopular in California.
2: Jeannie, thank you so much for your reporting.
0: Thanks for having me.
2: That was CalMatters reporter Jeannie Kwong.
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2: And that is the California Report for Thursday, August 6th. We're a production of KQED News. I'm Adi Bolaños. Thank you for listening and have a great day.
5: Yeah, do that. Thank you, Maddie. 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More Morning Edition and the latest news just ahead in the 6 o'clock hour. Traffic checking Highway 4 in the East Bay. Good morning, Mel Baker.
6: Always a good place to get a pulse of the commute. It's slowing already from Loveridge Road to Willow Pass Road out in Bay Point. Not seeing too much of a slowdown, but it is a bit heavy around Concord, 242 southbound to the 680 merge. There's a high wind advisory on the Benicia Bridge. Mel Baker, 4KQED.
5: More traffic with Mel after the top of the hour news. Good morning. 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Weather for the Bay today, mostly cloudy. Areas of fog in the morning, then becoming mostly sunny. Highs anywhere from the low 60s near the ocean, 70s to mid 80s around the Bay, and to the low 90s inland. Looks like we do expect a warm-up this upcoming weekend. Michael State for Dave Freeman at 6 o'clock at KQED.

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1: Good morning. Progressive Abdullah Sayed eked out a primary victory for a Michigan Senate seat. What does he need to do to win it all in a state that voted for President Trump 2 years ago? We ask strategist David Axelrod on Morning Edition from NPR News.
2: On KQED News, the top independent police watchdog in San Jose has been placed on leave. I'm Alex Emsley.
1: Ukraine doesn't have the air defenses to guard against Russia's airstrikes. I'm Leila Faldin.
3: And I'm Michelle Martin. Ukraine didn't shoot down any Russian missiles in a recent attack. Its president is calling for more American-made interceptors. Also, how Japan and South Korea are responding to a record heat wave. And actor Brescia Webb used to play a doctor on TV that helped her spot when her mom was having a stroke in real life. She mines that for laughs in her new stand-up special. It's Thursday, August 6th. Actor Leslie Odom Jr. turns 45 years old today. News is next.
4: Live from NPR News in Washington, I'm Windsor Johnston. Iran says it's close to finalizing a deal that would reopen the Strait of Hormuz. Officials say the agreement is in its final stages, but still depends on the U.S. meeting Tehran's conditions. The announcement comes as diplomatic efforts intensify to end the wider conflict. NPR's Lauren Frere reports British Foreign Secretary Ed Miliband met with Secretary of State Marco Rubio in Washington, D.C. yesterday.
5: Miliband and Rubio met briefly at a summit in Asia last month, but this was their first bilateral meeting, and it lasted about 90 minutes. In the past, Miliband called President Trump a, quote, racist, misogynistic, self-confessed groper. But he called his meeting with Trump's top diplomat warm and productive.
6: We talked about, yes, about Iran, but about how we can stand shoulder to shoulder with Ukraine against Russian aggression.
5: Hours later, the British government announced fresh sanctions against Russian banks, shadow fleet ships, and businesses. Rubio says he also discussed with Miliband what he called Europe's need to take a greater role in its own security. Lauren Freyer, NPR News, London.
4: President Trump used a stop in Las Vegas yesterday to promote his economic agenda. But as NPR's Deepa Shivaram reports, some workers say it's not enough to combat rising prices.
7: Mario Sandoval has been a server in Las Vegas for 40 years. He's a tipped worker, but he says his salary is way down compared to previous years.
8: They're not spending or eating like they used to anymore.
7: The Las Vegas Convention and Visitors Authority says tourism dipped 7.5% in 2025, and that's a big hit for workers who rely on tourism and tips. Trump, meanwhile, continues to argue that his economy is doing great. But a new Reuters Ipsos poll shows that for the first time in nearly a decade, more Americans prefer Democrats on handling the economy instead of Republicans. Deepa Shivaram, NPR News, Las Vegas.
4: The Food and Drug Administration has approved the first flu vaccine to use the same mRNA technology as COVID-19 vaccines. NPR's Rob Stein reports.
9: The vaccine is called Mflusiva. It was developed by Moderna, the same company that produced one of the two mRNA COVID shots. Research indicates Mflusiva may be more protective than traditional flu shots. It can also be updated to adapt to new strains and produced much more quickly. The fate of the mRNA flu shot had been in doubt because of the Trump administration's hostility towards mRNA vaccines in the wake of the pandemic. In fact, the FDA initially refused to even consider the vaccine. Moderna says the new shot can now be available for the upcoming flu season. Rob Stein, NPR News.
4: This is NPR News in Washington.
2: Live from KQED News, I'm Alex Emsley. San Jose's top civilian police watchdog has been placed on leave. The Mercury News is reporting that Eddie Aubrey, the city's independent police auditor, was put on administrative leave on Tuesday. But city officials are not saying why, and Aubrey has yet to comment. Assistant independent police auditor Dwight White is now temporarily running the office. Aubrey was appointed to the job in 2024. Before then, he served as the civilian manager in the Office of Professional Accountability at the Richmond Police Department and as a police officer in Southern California. San Francisco's Exploratorium is bringing masks back this month. That's for a special event on August 22nd, meant to provide a safer experience for visitors with health issues. The Exploratorium's Hannah Wise says the museum's Accessibility Committee developed the event after hearing from visitors.
10: We're always looking to make sure that we are as inclusive and as accessible as possible. And this is something that we've gotten some requests for and helps us make sure that we are providing access for our friends who are immunocompromised or who may need to or choose to wear a mask.
2: The museum will limit attendance during the morning event and then return to regular capacity in the afternoon when masks will be optional. Recent reports from Stanford researchers show that COVID levels in Bay Area wastewater are currently rising. I'm Alex Emsley, KQED News.
0: 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Thursday morning traffic's being covered by Mel Baker, beginning in Salado County. Morning.
11: Yeah, we're going to look at the Vallejo slowdown on 37 westbound. It is now solid from Wilson across the Mare Island Bridge to the lane merge. It continues a bit slow in places out to Skaggs Island Road. Meanwhile, on the Richmond-San Rafael Bridge, traffic is beginning to build up around Castro Street to the Toll Plaza. And on the Bay Bridge, the backup is to the end of the parking lot. The metering lights are on. It is slow from the metering lights all the way right now to the center anchorage as you come into San Francisco. Mel Baker for KQED.
0: Thank you, Mel. More traffic with Mel right before our newscast just ahead later this half hour at 6:22. KQED News, the wildfires burning around Spokane, Washington. Those wildfires are renewing painful memories for people who have ties to the North Bay, especially the memory of the Tubbs fire in 2017. More on that story again later this hour, 6:22, also 8:22 this morning on KQED News. Today's weather, highs will go to the low 90s inland, but then we do expect a warming trend to begin and run through Saturday. The Weather Service says that'll result in moderate to major heat risk for the interior through Sunday. So again, today's Bay Area highs may reach the low 90s inland, more like the low 60s at the coast, 70s to mid-80s around the bay. Sacramento, sunny skies, highs 97 to 103.
3: It's Morning Edition from NPR News. I'm Michelle Martin.
1: And I'm Leila Faldin. A pivotal race for an open Senate seat in Michigan is now fully underway.
3: Progressives are celebrating the narrow primary victory of Abdul El-Sayed, a former public health official who campaigned on Medicare for All. In a few minutes, we'll ask former President Barack Obama's chief strategist how he would advise El-Sayed. But first, a preview of what lies ahead as the Michigan Democrat prepares to face former Republican Congressman Mike Rogers.
1: Colin Jackson of the Michigan Public Radio Network joins us to discuss what's next now that the primary election is over. Good morning, Colin.
12: Good morning.
1: So let's start with why this race is so competitive. Michigan is a swing state. What does that mean for the Senate race?
12: You know, well, President Trump won Michigan in 2024, but a Republican hasn't won a U.S. Senate race here since the 90s. You have Democratic strongholds in Southeast Michigan, you know, think Detroit or Ann Arbor, and pockets around college towns and population centers like Grand Rapids and Lansing. But West Michigan, Northern Michigan, you know, minus a few places here and there, are generally redder. And to borrow a term, El-Sayed will have to lose by less in those rural areas to win the state.
1: Tell us how El-Sayed will try to go about doing that.
12: During the primary, El-Sayed pushed a populist platform that he often boiled down to, you know, three slogans: money out of politics, Medicare for all, and money in your pocket. He built a younger coalition campaigning alongside Bernie Sanders, Alexandria Ocasio-Cortez, and other progressive voices. And he beat Congresswoman Haley Stevens, a moderate, in the primary. And, you know, she relied on a traditional coalition of Black, working class, and Jewish voters. Now El-Sayed is going to have to appeal to those voters. You know, he's already calling for Democrats to unite behind him to defeat Mike Rogers. He said that to Michelle yesterday on your show.
13: We also know that what unites us is way bigger than what divides us. We know that Trumpism has been just a colossal failure. We know that to defeat Trumpism, we're going to have to defeat Trump's handpicked candidate, for U.S. Senate.
1: What messaging are we hearing from Mike Rogers, the Republican?
12: Mike Rogers is an establishment Republican with a long track record in office, but he can also appeal to the MAGA base. And Rogers is already trying to paint El Sayed, who is Muslim, as a communist and an extremist. You know, Rogers' reaction statement to the win included some dog whistles referencing terrorism and baselessly linking El Sayed to the Muslim Brotherhood.

0: outside, who is the son of Egyptian immigrants. He said he's dealt with this his whole life, and he considers it baseless fear mongering. Rogers is also saying that he understands the concerns of blue collar voters. Here he is in an interview on Fox News recently.
1: We need a senator to fight for these jobs, to fight for these defense industrial base jobs. I'm the only guy in the race that actually worked on a car assembly line, Chrysler LeBaron convertible. Who doesn't want one of those? I will tell you that we're feeling pretty good about where we're going.
0: El-Sayed does have the UAW endorsement, but blue collar workers are still pretty much a big factor here.
2: Okay, so a lot of fear mongering around El-Sayed's faith. What are some of the main challenges for each campaign to win in November?
0: Rogers will have to balance appealing to MAGA Republicans while also not turning off the independents who are largely against Trump here. Meanwhile, El-Sayed is going to need to bring in people that he may have turned off back to his side. Think some Oakland County Jewish voters in Metro Detroit who have issues with his criticism of Israel. There's establishment voters and moderate Dems who do think he's too extreme. And he'll also need to contend with the big fundraising gap. In the primary race, AIPAC and other outside groups spent over $60 million against him. Republican groups are pledging a lot of money against him too, and AIPAC says it's committed to keeping El-Sayed out of office.
2: That's Michigan Public Radio Network's Colin Jackson in Detroit. Thank you, Colin.
0: Thank you.
3: We're going to talk more about this with a political advisor to another candidate that some considered a long shot. David Axelrod was a senior advisor to former President Barack Obama and the chief strategist for both of Obama's presidential campaigns. Good morning, Mr. Axelrod. Welcome back.
4: Good morning.
3: So let's start with Michigan. On Wednesday's All Things Considered, Senator Bernie Sanders, the independent from Vermont, that you might call him the elder statesman of the progressive movement, had this to say about El-Sayed's primary win.
5: This is the most extraordinary victory in modern American politics. He took on everybody and over $60 million dollars that he won by one vote would have been an extraordinary victory.
3: Okay, so let's account for some election night adrenaline spillover. Okay, but was
6: is that
3: it
6: what
3: as
6: adrenaline
3: a,
6: sounds like? I don't know.
3: Was it as extraordinary as Senator Sanders says?
4: Yes. No. I don't think it was the most extraordinary victory in history, and so on. But it was a very, very impressive one in the sense that he was outspent vastly in that race. It may be a commentary on the limits of money in politics, but he survived that. But it was a lot closer than the polls suggested, and I think that he expected. And I, Michelle, think there is virtue in that, there's value in that, because one thing that I think El-Sayed needs, he's incredibly talented as a candidate, he's passionate about issues, but he is very sure of himself. In ways that can be off-putting. And I think there was a humbling element to this for both factions of the Democratic Party. They need each other. He did extraordinarily well with, highly educated voters and with young people, but among rural voters, among African-American voters, not so much. And that they're supposed, when you're talking about a working class movement, you got to bring the working class along with you.
3: I'm wondering if you see any comparison to Obama in the sense that Obama's opponents tried to tie his name and his background to radical politics, similar to what Republicans are already doing with El-Sayed. Do you see any similarities there that perhaps El-Sayed could learn from?
4: Well, for sure. I mean, there are similarities. I mean, the difference is that Barack Obama was very much a center-left politician, and he focused on the issues that unified the largest number of people, basic bread-and-butter issues that people were concerned about, and of course, at that time, the war in Iraq. Mm-hmm. And he basically, he did wage war on conventional politics in Washington of both parties, and in that sense, there's a similarity. But what El-Sayed needs to do is focus on that, on the putting money in people's pockets element of his triad there, because that's what is motivating people very much today. I mean, the cost of things is what's motivating.
3: But you don't think he's
4: people.
3: Doing that?
4: And
3: I mean,
4: Trump is motivating people.
3: But he's emphasizing, El Sayed is emphasizing protecting health care. He is a doctor, strengthening unions, clean air, clean water. You don't think he's doing that? Or do you feel that that part of his message has been subsumed by messaging on ICE and Gaza and so forth? Do you think he's doing that yet?
4: This whole DSA question, he's not a member of the DSA. He takes issue with some of their positions. You know, he does believe that we need, you know, he has stated in the past that we ought to divert some of the police money to other social service kinds of efforts. But he doesn't think that you should abolish police. He doesn't believe that we don't need any prisons. He doesn't believe in open borders. He doesn't believe. So, you know, he needs to separate himself out and focus like a laser on those three things. And he needs to spend time in those communities and, you know, listening as well as talking and make people comfortable with him. And he needs to sort of shun some of that other stuff and make clearer the separation. You know, the danger here is these elections, midterm elections, are always about the incumbent president. And we have a very unpopular president, a 35% approval rating in the state of Michigan. What you don't want is for Mike Rogers, who has pledged his fidelity to Trump, to be able to create a distraction by using the DSA and Hassan Piker and some of the more radical elements of your coalition to change the subject.
3: His primary opponent, Congresswoman Haley Stevens, and it was a tough race. I mean, it was hard fought. Has already endorsed him and says she's going to work as hard as she can to see that he's elected. Is that important? Does that matter?
4: I thought it was important, and I think that symbolically it was important. I think that he needs to be embracing of that. He did welcome it, but I think he needs to more enthusiastically embrace the elements of the party that are now joining him. Look, there is legitimate doubt about establishment politics because people feel the system has failed them. But that doesn't mean you should push away everyone who wants to help. He needs them all now. And that's what a split primary does. A 50-50 primary says we need to bring more people into our coalition, and that should be the focus. And she is certainly an ambassador to some of those voters who didn't vote for him.
3: From what you've seen so far, is Mr. El Sayed a skillful enough politician to navigate all the traps that are clearly coming his way, being tied, as you pointed out, to the Democratic Socialists that he doesn't necessarily support, allowing his ethnicity, his heritage to sort of be used against him? Has he demonstrated the political skill to navigate these traps?
4: I have no doubt that he has those skills. I think that, you know, there was in Britain, in the 19th century, someone said about someone else, I wish I was sure of everything, of anything as he is of everything. I mean, there is that element to El Sayed. He's a very, very self-assured guy. And you get a sense sometimes that he knows better than, or that he thinks he knows better. And so a little humility, I think, would be good for him. But I do think that he is an adroit politician, and he should make those adaptations. But put the focus on Trump, put the focus on the cost of things to people, put the focus on changes that are going to affect that.
3: Okay. That is Democratic strategist David Axelrod. David Axelrod, thanks so much for joining us once again.
4: Always good to be with you. Thank you.
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6: On Morning Edition, after the half hour's news, Ukrainian officials say the country is low on missile interceptors. NPR will speak with a member of Ukraine's parliament about their defensive capabilities. That's ahead again on Morning Edition, after the half hour's news. KQED News is on the way next at 6:22. Let's get some traffic news on the air for you now. Michael stayed in for Dave Freeman. Mel Baker with a problem now on the Altamont Pass.
7: We're a big rig versus car crash in the right lane on 580 westbound before North Flynn Road is making that commute a little worse. Traffic is backed up to the 205 interchange. 205 itself is backed up to before Hanson Road. 880 southbound after Tennyson Road in Hayward. We have a two-car crash there. 880 itself is slow all the way from 238 down to Fremont Boulevard. Oakland, 880 southbound before High Street. A large object or

0: or something is in the second lane from the left. 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
1: On the next California Report, before he launched his campaign for governor, Steve Hilton built a career rebranding corporations and reshaping Britain's conservative party. Now he's trying to reinvent himself for California voters. I'm Adi Bolaños. We'll look at how Hilton's past is shaping his campaign next time on the California Report.
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3: I'm Guy Marzorati. Next time on Forum, after years of worsening street homelessness in the Bay Area, the last year and a half has brought signs of progress. Significant drops in unsheltered homelessness in San Francisco, San Jose, and Oakland. But a new series by the Bay Area News Group finds the region still lacks enough shelter beds for everyone who needs them, and that most people leaving shelters do not move into permanent housing. That's 9 a.m. right here on KQED.
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0: 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Plenty of clouds, some areas of fog in the morning, then becoming mostly sunny for the Bay. Highs as cool as the low 60s near the ocean and as warm as the low 90s inland. It's 6:22.
1: It's Morning Edition on KQED. I'm Alex Emsley. The crews battling the wildfires in Spokane, Washington, include a number of California firefighters. Some of them carry with them the experience of previous fires, like the ones that devastated parts of the North Bay in the last decade. And, as KQED's Joseph Jiha reports, the memory of those wildfires also looms large for folks who moved from the Bay Area to live in Spokane.
2: The Tubbs Fire in 2017 is considered one of the most destructive wildfires in California history. It started in very warm, dry conditions on a night with high winds.
3: It was super, super windy, like crazy windy.
2: Karen Poor remembers that day vividly.
3: And I heard things falling on the roof. The neighbors like, come outside. There was black smoke all over. And yeah, it was a lot.
2: The Tubbs Fire killed 22 people and destroyed around 5,600 homes and structures in Santa Rosa, Calistoga, and surrounding areas.
3: I knew many people who, you know, lost everything.

0: and structures in Santa Rosa, Calistoga, and surrounding areas.
1: I knew many people who, you know, lost everything and barely escaped with their lives.
0: In 2019, Poor moved to Spokane, partly to escape what felt like a cycle of destructive blazes. She hoped wildfires were finally behind her.
1: I wasn't totally naive. I wasn't erasing that risk completely. But yeah, here we are again.
0: Now in Spokane, she's dealing mostly with smoke, and her home hasn't been threatened by the wildfires there. They've burned more than 10,000 acres, destroyed hundreds of homes and buildings, and forced tens of thousands of people to evacuate.
2: This is by far the most destructive wildfire in Washington state history. There's nothing even close to this.
0: Daniel Swain is a climate scientist with UC Agriculture and Natural Resources.
2: This was a fire that ignited a mile or two outside city limits, became a conflagration, and within an hour or two started going structure to structure in the form of an urban firestorm. So it looks like the Tubbs Fire in Santa Rosa. It looks like the Camp Fire in Paradise. It looks like the Eden Fire in Altadena. It goes on and on and on.
0: Juliana Coretta lives in Spokane. She moved there from the Santa Rosa area looking for a slower pace of life and less worry after the Tubbs Fire and several other wildfires.
3: I used to personally love the smell of a campfire, and now when I go outside and I smell that, it does not bring back happy memories, more anxieties and fear of what could happen in the unknown.
0: A feeling that many living in fire-prone places face long after containment. I'm Joseph Jiha, KQED News.
4: Lawmakers in Sacramento are considering a bill that would limit how law enforcement agencies access and use the data collected from automatic license plate readers. There are thousands of these cameras on California roadways and on patrol cars. The technology captures plate numbers in real time and cross-references with law enforcement databases. The cameras are so prevalent in California that they're fueling debates from privacy advocates on the left and right. Reporter Ryan Sablo looked into that for Cal Matters. I spoke with him, and he started by telling me about how the latest bill compares to previous legislative efforts.
5: There was a bill, I believe it was in 2015, that set the first ever standards for this technology and also forbade California law enforcement from sharing this information out of state or with the federal government. And in the years since 2019, lawmakers have tried almost every year with a bill that tries to take that even further. And what I think most of the past 2 years' bills, this one included, have to do with how long the police can store this data. So the bill last year tried to limit it to 60 days. This year's bill tries to limit it to 30 days. And last year when Governor Newsom vetoed it, he said that if you limit that ability, you know, it could really hurt cold case investigations, trying to find missing people, particularly the data sharing requirements.
4: Understood. Now, even as several police chiefs and cities in the Bay Area have cut ties with companies operating these automatic license plate readers, some statewide law enforcement groups are opposed to this latest bill. Can you tell us about those positions?
5: Yeah, you basically got every police union under the sun is opposed to this legislation. You know, the one thing that I think kind of gets lost in these discussions is if you're a police officer and you're using this stuff appropriately, these things are incredibly useful for them to solve crimes. You know, in just the past year alone, they've helped catch suspected murderers, bank robbers, and hit and run drivers. And so you can imagine that for police departments, this is an incredibly valuable tool for them. And so there's resistance to wanting to, you know, clamp down on their ability to use it.
4: I can see how all of this data could ignite privacy concerns. Could you talk a bit more about that? Can this technology be abused? Has it been abused?
5: Yeah, you know, the proponents of this legislation have talked about one of these companies had actually, in a pilot program, had given the federal government access to the data that they had collected, which was in violation of California law. That raises big concerns about immigration enforcement, and other states can actually access, had been able to access California's data too. And that raised some big questions because, you know, there's this major issues right now with concerns that, you know, conservative states like Texas or whomever that have criminalized abortion may be looking through our data And then this weekend, this incredible Washington Post investigation dropped that found, you know,

0: I think it was something like 50 different examples of police departments around the country having officers get arrested or in trouble at least for using the data to do things like stalk their ex-girlfriends. And so there's some major concerns about how this data can get used.
1: So what's next, do you think, in this whole debate and for the legislation that you've profiled here?
0: This controversy has really jumped into sort of far-right politics. Thomas Massie, the Republican from Kentucky, has promised to introduce a federal law that would withhold any federal funds to police agencies if they used this, use what's called flock cameras and other style. And so I think it's an interesting thing that the opposition to this technology is starting to grow on both the left and the right. And I'm curious to see if that might be the sort of thing that could get this over the finish line this year, past the governor's desk at least.
1: Ryan Sablo is the digital democracy reporter for our media partner, Cal Matters. Thank you.
0: Thank you so much.
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3: In San Jose, northbound 101 is slow now from 680 to 880. Northbound 87, heavy to slow from the Almaden Expressway up to 280. Mel Baker for KQED.
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4: Live from NPR News in Washington, I'm Dave Mattingly. A short time ago on Capitol Hill, the Senate Homeland Security Committee voted to hold Dr. Anthony Fauci in contempt of Congress. The vote was along party lines. It follows last week's committee hearing, where Fauci declined to answer questions from lawmakers, Republicans and Democrats, about the federal government's response to the COVID pandemic. Fauci invoked his Fifth Amendment right against self-incrimination more than 100 times. Iran says it's close to a deal to allow commercial ship traffic to pass through the Strait of Hormuz. The foreign ministry in Tehran says an agreement is being finalized following talks with Oman. Reporter Samir Hasmi in Dubai says Iran denies it's negotiating with the U.S.

0: the talks have made progress.
1: At the same time, the U.S. Navy is continuing its blockade of Iranian ports. This is NPR News.
2: Live from KQED News, I'm Alex Emsley. The Trump administration today is proposing to streamline Head Start regulations for class sizes, teacher qualifications, and other standards. Officials say the changes will cut red tape and give local programs more control over how they're run. But Melanie Cottrell, the executive director of Head Start California, says deregulation might weaken the quality of early childhood education programs.
3: Head Start has always been the gold standard in this type of program. And it's more highly regulated because it is so unique and because it does so many different things.
2: Cottrell says Head Start has higher standards than other childcare programs because it provides healthcare checks, nutritious meals, and other anti-poverty services to the most vulnerable children. Pittsburgh officials say they are forming a citizens advisory committee on data center projects and will revise how they handle future projects. That's in response to growing anger over a facility in the East Bay the city approved in 2024. City Council member Juan Antonio Benales defended the decision to approve the center after hearing from dozens of residents at a meeting this week.
4: And we singled out data centers as low impact uses that could bring significant revenue to our city.
2: In a statement, the project's developer said the planned data center won't raise electric bills or affect drinking water, as many residents fear. The center is expected to be operational by next year, but there are also additional phases planned. I'm Alex Emsley, KQED News.
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6: I'm Tom Plant from Menlo Park, and KQED makes my life better because it's probably the only reliable, high-quality media outlet left in our crazy world where money and political interests have seemed to have taken over the other outlets.
5: More of Morning Edition ahead on KQED News. Plenty of clouds to start the day, some areas of fog too, then becoming mostly sunny. Highs anywhere from the low 60s near the ocean, up to the 70s to mid 80s around the bay to the low 90s inland. A warming trend expected right through Saturday, according to the Weather Service. That's expected to result in moderate to major heat risk for the interior through this upcoming Sunday. Good morning. 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
7: This is Morning Edition from NPR News. I'm Leila Faldin.
8: And I'm Michelle Martin. Ukraine needs more interceptor missiles. That's the message from Ukrainian President Volodymyr Zelensky after Russia launched an attack on Ukraine's capital this week and Ukraine was not able to shoot down any of its missiles. Zelensky met with defense officials on Wednesday after he said Ukraine's supply of air defense missiles has fallen by two-thirds in the first half of this year when compared to last year. Let's ask Oleksandr Mereshko how Ukraine is dealing with this. He's a member of Ukraine's parliament and the chairman of its Committee on Foreign Policy. He joins us from Kyiv, Ukraine's capital. Welcome. Thank you so much for joining us.
9: Thank you for having me.
8: What was it like last night? Tough night?
9: The previous night was really terrible. And for example, I live in the downtown of Kyiv and I have two small kids. I had to take them to the room, which supposedly to be looks more safe, you know. And this bombardment barrage started at around midnight and continued till the morning. So it was very loud, you know, but it happens virtually each day, each night in Kyiv, in other cities.
8: Now you're obviously a member of government. Do you think most of the public is aware of the issue with its air defense missiles having been used, while the stockpile is as low as it is? Do you think most people know this?
9: Yes, absolutely, because, you know, we care about our lives. We understand that we are dependent on these interceptor missiles because, unfortunately, we cannot cannot repel Russian ballistic missiles. Mm-hmm. And it's a matter of life and death for our civilian population. Of course, everyone knows about this.
8: And what about Ukraine's defense against drones or other kinds of weapons?

0: Around 90% of Russian drones and also Iranian drones, of course, are being intercepted, even more than 90%. So we have managed to develop a very effective system against drones, but ballistic missiles remain the major issue.
1: Your country has asked in particular for more U.S.-made Patriot interceptors. President Trump seems to have walked back a promise to give Ukraine the licenses to build its own Patriot missile systems. Do you have any idea why that happened?
0: Well, it's hard to say. To me, honestly, it looks strange because you represent the biggest democracy and, you know, your word matters a lot. And if you made a promise, you're supposed to follow through. Otherwise, you undermine credibility or you as a president and your country. And when President Trump has backtracked on his promise, to me, it looked, I don't understand this, honestly.
1: But other countries in Europe also have stockpiles of Patriot missiles. If you're unable to get the technology from the U.S., is there any opportunity to get more missiles from European allies?
0: The biggest supplier in this regard remains the United States. Yes, but we get some help from our European allies. We have even formed a special so-called anti-ballistic coalition. Germany and Poland have provided their missiles, but they themselves lack them. They need more also.
1: Forgive me, it's a difficult question, but do you think that this is a matter of the United States being concerned about its own stockpiles because of this war with Iran, which has lasted much longer than the president seems to have thought that it would? Or do you think that this is, in fact, a tactic to pressure Ukraine?
0: Well, it's really hard to say because recently there was a statement made in Ukraine by the president himself that he hinted sort of in a delicate kind of diplomatic way that maybe someone in the world wants to make us more submissive to absurd demands of Russia. I don't know. I don't have answer to that, but you know, I do hope that American people remain to be on the side of Ukraine and your leadership also.
1: What do you think about your president Zelensky's decision to fire both the Minister of Defense and the head of the armed forces a

0: few weeks ago after they couldn't seem to agree on strategy. How does that decision look now?
1: The parliament will be considering in a week or so the candidacy of a new Minister of Defense. But honestly, I don't see the reason why, for example, Mr. Fedorov should have been sacked, dismissed, because he's been in his position only for 6 months and he proved to be a rather effective minister. I hope that he will be reinstated, but I'm not sure about that.
0: Before we let you go, we have about 40 seconds left here. Can Ukraine promise its people it can defend the skies?
1: Well, we would like our allies to help to close the sky. We continue to push for this. Yeah, but we're doing everything what we can under the circumstances.
0: That was Oleksandr Mereshko. He's a member of Ukraine's parliament. Mr. Mereshko, thank you so much for your time.
1: Thank you. Thank you.
2: Now to East Asia, where many countries are sweltering under record temperatures. The heat is especially risky for rapidly aging societies in South Korea and Japan. Governments there treat heat waves as natural disasters and are mobilizing resources to beat the heat. NPR's Anthony Kuhn reports from Seoul.
3: A deafening crescendo of cicadas cuts through the midday heat. Over the weekend, the mercury hit 108 degrees in the city of Yangsan, the hottest in over a century of weather records in South Korea. 21 people have died from heat-related illnesses in South Korea. In Japan, the heat wave complicated the response to an earthquake that killed 38 people and displaced thousands in Kumamoto Prefecture. In Seoul, residents dabble their feet in Cheonggyecheon, a natural stream that the city turned into a downtown park. 7-year-old Summer Han is back from Seattle to visit family.
4: Me and my grandma, it's so hot, so we only keep inside. It's so hot.
3: Summer's mother, Mi Jin Jong, says she's concerned about her parents.
5: 너무너무 걱정이 되고 이 에어 컨디셔너 바람 같은 게 사실
6: I am extremely worried because the air conditioning is hard for them to endure in small enclosed Korean homes. So even if it's hot, we try to find a place like Cheonggyecheon or a valley stream to dip our feet in.
3: Heat waves claim far more lives every year in South Korea and Japan than other natural disasters. Most of the victims are elderly. President Lee Jae-myung told his aides that the government must quickly adapt to the new normal and protect citizens' lives.
7: 지금은 사실상 국가적인 기후 재난 상황입니다.
3: We are effectively facing a national climate disaster, he said. We must respond with greater urgency than ever before, maximizing the level, scope, and speed of our policy responses. That includes everything from ensuring water and power supplies to checking up on elderly residents. Back at the stream, Mi Jin Chong says she uses some of the same tricks to keep her kids cool that her parents used on her.
5: 좀 신기하다라고 생각을 하는 게 그 올드 피플들의 약간 방법들이
6: I find it fascinating that some of the old ways still apply to our modern society. My back feels cool after eating something like mango shaved ice, and the kids say, "Ah, I feel like my head just froze."
3: Anthony Kuhn, NPR News, Seoul.

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1: KQED News Time, 6:43 on Thursday morning, and more of Morning Edition is ahead. Coming up to devotees of the dead, the Grateful Dead. The first 9 days of August are known as the Days Between. More on that is just ahead. And the California Report comes your way less than 10 minutes from now, right here. Dave Freeman away this morning. Michael State, good morning. Checking East Bay traffic. That's the first stop anyway. We say good morning to Mel Baker.
2: In Oakland, 880 southbound before 29th Avenue. Three-car crash moved to the shoulder now, but it had been in the lanes. Traffic has been backed up to 23rd Avenue. 880 southbound before 66th Avenue. An unknown object in the roadway. Approximately 20 vehicles on the right-hand shoulder after hitting that and possibly getting flat tires. Mel Baker for KQED.
1: Mel with more traffic right before the upcoming California Report. 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The KQED listener is Supaljeet Kaur. Supaljeet sharing about why it's important to remain patient

High school, I had my whole future mapped out. 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But when I got to college, my family gently steered me elsewhere. And when I looked into numbers myself, computer science seemed like a safer bet. So I ended up in a computer science classroom instead. In my third semester, I decided to chase that old dream again. So I threw myself in job hunting, applying everywhere, calling offices, following up, waiting. Weeks of silence wore on me. I had done everything right, and still nothing moved. Around then, my mother told me a story about Goddess Parvati and a poor beggar. She asked Lord Shiva why he wouldn't help someone suffering so much. Shiva said, circumstances are shaped by karma, and that placing wealth before someone doesn't guarantee they will receive it. To prove it, he placed a golden brick in beggar's path. But the beggar, wondering how hard life would be if he went blind, closed his eyes to test himself and walked right past the gold. I didn't understand yet that I was a beggar too, walking past my own gold brick every week, just not ready to see it. Not long after, I went to Gurdwara Sahib, a spiritual sanctuary and community center, with my family, and they introduced me.

0: me to an attorney. We spoke for a few minutes. By Monday, he had asked me into his office and I was hired. All those weeks, the silence hasn't meant nothing was coming. It meant the conditions were not right yet. When they were, I didn't have to chase the golden brick at all. It found me in a temple through a conversation I never planned. I think about that every time I get impatient with my own life. I don't think I was lost during those years of waiting. I think I was just early, standing in front of something that hadn't unfolded yet. With a perspective, I'm Sukhpaljeet Kaur.
1: Sukhpaljeet Kaur is pursuing a bachelor's degree in computer science at Cal State University, East Bay. 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
2: It's Morning Edition from NPR News. I'm Leila Fadel.
3: And I'm Michelle Martin. Followers of the Grateful Dead call this week the Days Between, that is, the days between the anniversaries of the birth and death of guitarist Jerry Garcia. Musicians who have played with or followed in the footsteps of the Grateful Dead are among the many who observe. As part of a series from NPR Music about the Dead's legacy, Felix Contreras spoke with some of them.
4: Some people are born deadheads and some have to find their way to the band. On paper, you'd assume that Jim James would be the lifelong sort of fan. His band, My Morning Jacket, is known for a quirky, twangy sound rooted in folk and sprinkled with psychedelia. Except for a long time, he hated the Grateful Dead. But his mind began to change when he started listening to the Dead's acoustic songs, like Candyman, which he covered on a massive 2016 tribute album to the band called Day of the Dead.
5: I think there's a beautiful bravery and freedom in the Dead, because sometimes they don't do a good job. You know, sometimes it's a mess. You're in bad notes and they're lost for a while, and then they find it again or whatever, you know, and that's life.
4: Jeff Tweedy's band Wilco also contributed a cover to that tribute album, a fiery early Dead jam called St. Stephen. They performed it with Dead guitarist Bob Weir. As a musician, Tweedy says he's fascinated by the idea that if you consider the band's individual parts, the whole of the Grateful Dead should not have worked.
6: It really is kind of a miracle, you know, that it would work, that a bass player not consistently interested in the root note would work with a guy that cut his teeth playing bluegrass and different types of music, and then a young kid that seems to know every chord voicing in the world.
4: Another miracle many have learned from, the Dead's improv skills. In 2018, Weir handpicked the veteran producer and musician Don Was to play bass in his trio called the Wolf Bros.
7: My first thought was, I'm going to take a master class from this fearless improviser, and I'm going to learn how to stop thinking so much, and I'm going to learn how to not be afraid to take a leap with things, and then I'm going to apply that to every aspect of my life.
4: Graham Lesh was literally born into the Grateful Dead life. His father was Phil Lesh, the band's founding bassist. His dad died in 2024, and Graham now plays the Dead songs with his own band. What Phil Lesh taught his son is a lesson that applies to anyone who plays the music of the Dead, whether you're on the front porch with your kids or on a stage in front of thousands.
8: My folks described the Grateful Dead as a big old oak tree. The roots were like the jazz and the blues, and the trunk is the band members, and the branches and the leaves are everyone inspired by them. That's what I am, all of us. And it'll grow and grow, and not every tree lives forever, but outlives all of us.
4: And so, the long, strange trip may indeed go on forever.

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1: And the California Report comes your way less than 1 minute from now on KQED News. First to traffic and to Hayward. Here is Mel Baker.
2: Where 880 southbound is stop and go from Highway 92 down to Tennyson Road on the San Mateo Bridge. It's a bit slow at the toll plaza and it remains that way out to about midspan. Once you get to Redwood City, 101 southbound before Whipple Avenue, we have reports of an accident there. Mel Baker for KQED.
1: 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Soprano Osmik Grigorian and baritone Igor Golovatenko return to the Met as star-crossed lovers Tatiana and Onyegin in great performances at the Met. It airs this Friday, tomorrow night, beginning at 8 on KQED 9, or stream it for free using the PBS app. 6:51 at KQED News.
3: Good morning. This is the California Report. I'm Mari Bolaños in San Francisco. A person has been arrested on suspicion of starting the GAN fire, which continues to burn in Calaveras County. Herbert Wayne Smith was taken into custody near where the fire is believed to have started Monday afternoon. More than 1,000 people remain under evacuation orders, and the fire has burned more than 10,000 acres. Ricardo Coronado is a spokesperson with CAL FIRE. He says conditions have been challenging for fire crews.
4: It's the rugged terrain. It's a lot of brush, a lot of woodland. So that's why we really rely on aerial resources to assist and try to combat those flames when it's difficult for some firefighters to get to those rugged or steep terrains.
3: At least 7 structures have been destroyed, including some homes. Students will be back in class in the Calaveras Unified School District. The fire threat and poor air quality had forced classes to be canceled on Wednesday. California's Latino Legislative Caucus is rolling out a set of bills to boost state oversight of federal immigration detention centers. From KQED's immigration desk, Taiki Hendricks has more.
5: At least 57 people have died in ICE custody since President Trump returned to office, 6 of them in California. And the state attorney general and other watchdogs have documented medical neglect and inhumane treatment in the 8 facilities here. Assemblymember Isaac Bryan with the California Black Caucus says protecting people in detention is not just a Latino issue, it's everyone's issue.
6: Human rights violations are happening every single day and the consequences are lethal. And that is why the legislation being introduced today is so important.
5: One bill for state health inspections of ICE jails has passed the state Senate with unanimous bipartisan support. For the California Report, I'm Taiki Hendricks.
3: Before he jumped into the governor's race, Steve Hilton wasn't exactly a household name here in California. If you had heard of him, it was probably because of his long-running Fox News show, The Next Revolution. Here's Hilton sharing the agenda for that show in the lead-up to its launch back in 2017.
7: We're going to be looking at the failures of the elitist policies that we've seen for decades now from governments all over the world, from different parties that have really let people down. And we're going to be setting out a positive agenda for changes that will actually help people in their daily lives.
3: Anti-elitism and working people are now regular talking points for Hilton on the campaign trail. CalMatters reporter Jeannie Kwong has been digging into Hilton's backstory, and she's here to tell us more about how his past is informing his approach as a candidate. Hey, Jeannie.
8: Hey, Mari. Thanks for having me.
3: Of course. So Hilton's been pushing this anti-elitism narrative for some time now, but does his background actually align with his persona?
8: Yeah, it's kind of a yes and no. He was born in London to parents who had emigrated from Hungary, and he did grow up working class. He talks about that a lot on the campaign trail. But then he made it over to Oxford University and started working in conservative politics.
3: Hilton has built this career on his ability to craft messages people connect with. Tell us about the firm he co-founded, Good Business.
8: So they had clients that were these big global corporations like Nike, McDonald's, and Coca-Cola. And basically the way you can think about it is that Hilton taught these corporations to improve their public image and thus improve their bottom lines. I talked to Giles Givens, who co-founded Good Business with Hilton. Here's how he summed up what Hilton brought to the venture.
9: His brilliance is being able to take an idea or a thought and put it into simple, clear, logical sense to get people on side.
8: Good business helped endear consumers to corporations by encouraging them to get involved in charity and back PSAs on global health and environmentalism. It actually helped usher in a trend of corporate social responsibility.
3: He went on to be a top advisor to former British Prime Minister David Cameron for almost a decade. How did he influence the Conservative Party there?
8: Hilton and Cameron were part of this crew of young conservatives that wanted to refresh the party image. He basically took the good business playbook over to the Conservative Party. At the time, the Conservative Party was known as this stale, old, quote-unquote nasty party that didn't care about the poor and wanted to put quotas on immigration. They were just seen as aligning with wealthy elites. Hilton is widely credited with changing the Conservative Party image to socially tolerant, environment-minded, and diversity-conscious at a time when those issues were trending.
3: Okay, so Hilton was in part responsible for getting the Conservative government to pay more attention to climate change. But as a candidate, it seems like he's made a pivot on that front. Is that right?
8: Yeah, that's right. He wants to roll back most of the state's rules to reduce carbon emissions. Here's how Hilton would explain the change in his message last spring when I asked him if California should have any state-level climate goals.
0: Someone needs to explain how climate goals help the climate or even affect the climate. No one's explained that to me. They can't, because they don't. It's completely academic.
8: Hilton says he's an environmentalist, and he cares about nature and replanting trees and forests. But he wants to roll back most of the state's climate mandates, which critics say could interrupt the fight to reduce carbon emissions.
3: California hasn't elected a Republican governor in 18 years. Conventional wisdom says he doesn't really have a shot at winning. Do the numbers back that up?
8: Yeah, all the evidence we have shows it is an uphill climb for Hilton. There's a July poll of likely voters from the Public Policy Institute of California that showed Javier Becerra leading Hilton by a wide margin, 61% to 36%. And, you know, Trump endorsed Hilton. That likely helped consolidate the Republican vote behind him for the primary. But it's likely going to hurt his chances in the general because Trump is so widely unpopular in California.
3: Jeannie, thank you so much for your reporting.
8: Thanks for having me.
3: That was CalMatters reporter Jeannie Kwong.
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3: And that is the California Report for Thursday, August 6th. We're a production of KQED News. I'm Adi Bolaños. Thank you for listening and have a great day.
1: When Morning Edition continues, the very latest on the situation involving the Strait of Hormuz. 6:59 now. Good morning. Michael stayed in for Dave Freeman. Checking traffic beginning in Marin. Here's Mel Baker.
2: In Nevada, 101 southbound between Highway 37 and about Hamilton Field, be prepared for slow traffic. Coming westbound on 37 out of Vallejo, it's backed up solid from Wilson through the lane merge, and then it continues slow all the way out past Skaggs Island to the Sears Point turnoff. Mel Baker for KQED.
1: 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A brief 5-minute survey is available for you right there. kqed.org/sponsorship. Plenty of clouds, some areas of fog this morning, then becoming mostly sunny except at the coast. Highs low 60s near the ocean, 70s to mid 80s around the bay to the low 90s inland. At 7 o'clock, KQED San Francisco, KQEI North.

0: Islands, Sacramento.
1: Good morning. President Trump has claimed several times that a deal to reopen the Strait of Hormuz is close. Now Iran is saying it too, but in a deal that is being negotiated directly with Oman. It's Morning Edition from NPR News.
2: On KQED News, San Francisco firefighters rescued 18 people this morning from a burning apartment building. I'm Alex Emsley.
1: Senate Republicans voted to hold Dr. Anthony Fauci in contempt after he refused to answer their questions. I'm Leila Fadel with Michelle Martin. For the first time in a decade, voters prefer Democrats to Republicans on the economy. Also, President Trump is touting his no tax on tips policy, but that doesn't mean as much to workers when their tips are down. And why Puerto Rico is about to start cutting running water to people's homes. It's Thursday, August 6th. On this date in 2012, NASA's Curiosity rover landed on Mars. The news is next.
3: Live from NPR News in Washington, I'm Windsor Johnston. A Republican-led Senate committee has voted to hold Dr. Anthony Fauci in contempt of Congress. The vote this morning follows Fauci's refusal to answer questions last week about the government's response to the COVID-19 pandemic. Committee Chairman Rand Paul says the issue is whether Fauci could defy the panel after receiving a presidential pardon.
4: That is what we are voting on today. Not his opinions, not his policies. We are voting on whether a witness who has received the benefit of a sweeping federal pardon can be ordered by this committee to answer questions and then defy that order without consequence.
3: Ranking Member Gary Peters argued the contempt referral would punish Fauci without forcing him to provide any new information.
5: What it will do is create a damaging precedent that future witnesses will use to resist congressional oversight and weaken this committee's ability to compel testimony.
3: The resolution now refers the matter to the Justice Department for possible prosecution. The Turkish government says an agreement to reopen the Strait of Hormuz may be struck by Iran and the United States as soon as today. NPR's Hadil Alshalchi reports Turkey has been assisting in the mediation of the talks.
6: Turkish Foreign Minister Hakan Fidan said that, quote, God willing, the negotiations between the United States and Iran to open the Strait of Hormuz will conclude today with what he called good news. Fidan said that the mechanisms by which the critical waterway would open and for how long are issues still being worked on. He said that a 60-day period to allow oil shipments through was being discussed, and that would lead to a permanent agreement between the two countries. Iran said yesterday that it was nearing a deal with Oman to open the Strait of Hormuz, saying it was in talks for at least 3 weeks. On Tuesday, President Trump said that a deal could be reached this week. Hadil Alshalchi, NPR News, Istanbul.
3: Stocks on Wall Street open mixed this morning as vaccine maker Moderna gets a shot in the arm from federal regulators. NPR's Scott Horsley reports the Dow fell 18 points in early trading.
7: Stock in Moderna opened higher after the Food and Drug Administration granted belated approval to the company's novel flu vaccine for people 50 and older. The FDA initially refused to review the shot, but backtracked after protests from public health experts. Tests show the mRNA vaccine is safe and appears to offer stronger protection than traditional flu shots. Layoff announcements dropped to their lowest level in 2 years last month. That's according to the Challenger Gray and Christmas firm, which tracks news of corporate job cuts. We'll get a more complete report on the U.S. job market from the Labor Department tomorrow. And avocado imports from Michoacan, Mexico have been temporarily disrupted after the U.S. government paused inspections there in response to an unspecified threat. Scott Horsley, NPR News, Washington.
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0: Live from KQED News, I'm Alex Emsley. Firefighters rescued 18 people from a two-alarm apartment fire in San Francisco's Western Addition early this morning. Fire Chief Dean Crispin recorded this statement from the scene by the three-story multi-unit residential building on Fulton Street.
8: We had initial report of a fire in the building, at this building behind me. We initiated first alarm response. Upon arrival, our members encountered heavy amount of fire on the second floor. They went to extinguish it. As they entered the building, they noticed 18 people that needed to be rescued. Multiple truck companies through multiple ground ladders and aerial ladders to rescue 18 people out of the windows of the second and third floor.
0: One person was injured and is expected to recover. Firefighters have the fire under control. The Red Cross has been called to help the residents displaced by the fire. No word yet on its cause. A South Bay representative is urging local leaders to pass laws making it harder to build immigration detention centers in their communities. Congressman Sam Liccardo is offering a model ordinance for cities and counties that would require ICE detention centers to follow local safety regulations. Speaking at San Jose City Hall yesterday, Liccardo said Democrats don't have enough votes in Congress to stop ICE at the federal level, but he's hoping actions at the local level will help.
9: So we are trying to be proactive with our other local cities and towns to see how we can enact the land use controls and restrictions that would be appropriate to keep the Bay Area safe.
0: San Jose officials say they plan to be the first Bay Area city to follow Liccardo's suggestion. I'm Alex Emsley, KQED News.
10: 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And Jarl and Pamela Mohn, focusing on civil liberties, foster youth, public radio, and the arts. And of course, listeners like you of KQED News. You're enjoying Morning Edition. More of the program just ahead, 7:06 on this Thursday morning. We're looking at traffic with Mel Baker at this hour, looking first at the city by the bay.
11: Yeah, looking in San Francisco at this fire that Alex mentioned at Fillmore Street at Grove Street. City officials are urging people to avoid the area. I'm not seeing any major backups, but these are both fairly major streets for people to commute through, so be cautious. On the Bay Bridge, the backup is now to the overcrossing. Traffic is slow across the upper deck all the way through to San Francisco. And on the Richmond-San Rafael Bridge, the backup begins at Cutting Boulevard. Mel Baker for KQED.
10: 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More traffic with Mel in about 10 minutes' time. KQED News at 8:22. The wildfires burning around Spokane, Washington, they are renewing painful memories for people who have ties to the North Bay, especially the memory of the devastating Tubbs Fire, 2017. Hear that story coming up with our news team at 8:22 next hour here on KQED News. Plenty of clouds and some areas of fog this morning, then becoming mostly sunny. Highs anywhere from the low 60s near the Pacific up to the 70s, mid 80s around the bay to the low 90s inland. Sacramento, sunny today, highs 96 to 102.
12: It's Morning Edition from NPR News. I'm Michelle Martin.
1: And I'm Leila Fadel. Good morning. Iran's deputy foreign minister says his country is close to a deal to allow ships to pass through the Strait of Hormuz.
12: The deal may not even involve the U.S. Instead, it's being hammered out between Iran and Oman, which is located on the southern edge of the strait, one of the most important waterways for oil and gas exports.
1: To discuss what the deal might entail, we're joined now by reporter Samir Hashmi in Dubai. Good morning, Samir.
13: Good morning.
1: So what do we know about this potential agreement?
13: Well, Iran says that the deal with Oman is in its final stages, but hasn't shared the precise details. What the country's deputy foreign minister, Qasem Gharib Babadi, said is that the talks with Oman have covered technical arrangements, the security details, and a proposed joint coordination center between the two countries to manage maritime traffic. Now, he was also speaking to Iran's state media, and in an interview, he said that under the proposed arrangement, temporary routes would allow ships to pass through Iran's waters and exit through Oman's waters. Now, Iranian officials have also stated that this would not be the complete reopening of the strait. And according to Iran's foreign ministry spokesperson, Ismail Baghaei, when he was speaking to the press, he said that the deal with Oman would not guarantee safe navigation due to, quote, a U.S. blockade of Iran's ports. Now, these negotiations have been on for the last 3 weeks, and they're on the verge of finalizing it, is what these officials are saying.
1: Is the U.S. involved at all in these talks?
13: Well, Iran denies it. Iran says it's directly negotiating with Oman, and it's not talking to the United States. However, we heard from President Trump earlier this week saying that the U.S. was in talks with Iran, and they were also discussing the reopening of the Strait of Hormuz. Mm. And he also threatened that this was Tehran's last chance for a deal, otherwise the U.S. would strike them again. And he also said yesterday that he expects the reopening of the Strait of Hormuz to be announced soon in the next few days, and the talks have made progress.
1: Yeah, and we should point out this was all open to shipping before the U.S. and Israel attacked Iran more than 5 months ago. Will the deal

0: It's tough to say at this stage because we don't know the exact details of this deal that has been hammered between Iran and Oman. But if you see the statements that have come out from Iran over the past few months since the war started, and even during the ceasefire, which was announced in June, Iranian officials have insisted that they need to have some sort of control over the strait, whether it's taking permission from Iranian officials, ships taking permission from them, or paying a toll. So they have made those statements consistently.
1: So there are talks to open the Strait of Hormuz again, but that hasn't stopped the attacks. There were attacks on another key shipping route on the Red Sea. What can you tell us about that?
0: Yeah, on Wednesday, the Houthis, which is the Yemeni group backed by Iran, Iran-backed militia, they said that they had struck two Saudi oil tankers on Wednesday on the Red Sea. And they also threatened to intensify these attacks in an effort to close all access routes to Saudi oil shipments. Now, this is a critical route to export oil for the Saudis, especially since the Strait of Hormuz is shut. So the Saudis are relying on this route to send shipments carrying oil since the war started. So if this is also blocked, it would add more uncertainty for oil supplies coming out from this region and add to the oil volatility that we have been seeing.
1: That's reporter Samir Hashmi in Dubai. Thank you so much for your reporting.
0: Thank you very much.
2: We wanted to get additional perspective on this from Michael Singh. He headed up Middle East affairs at the National Security Council under President George W. Bush. He focused on Iran's nuclear pursuits and regional activities. Now he is the managing director of the Washington Institute for Near East Policy. That's a think tank that says it wants to advance a, quote, balanced and realistic understanding of American interests in the Middle East, unquote. And he's with us now. Good morning, Mr. Singh. Thanks for joining us.
3: Good morning, Michelle.
2: As we just heard, Iran's deputy foreign minister is talking about a deal made with Oman to come up with a path for ships to enter the strait near Iran and leave near Oman. What's your reaction to that?
3: Michelle, we've seen a remarkable week in this conflict, I would say. You'll remember that Iran, about a week ago, rejected a previous Omani proposal that would have set up a mechanism, a sort of cooperative mechanism, to govern the Strait of Hormuz, like the one that exists in, say, the Strait of Malacca. And then we saw Iran actually resume military operations against the United States in a surprise attack. President Trump threatened to attack Iran massively, but of course that didn't materialize. Mm-hmm. And I think a lot of countries in the region, and maybe Iran itself, didn't find the threat credible. And the result now is that we're nearing a deal, it seems, that would hand Iran much more control of the strait and is frankly better for Iran than the deal that they rejected last week.
2: Iran seems to keep insisting on implementing a fee or a toll. Do you think the days of an open and free Strait of Hormuz are officially over?
3: Well, I worry that they're over for now, Michelle. I think that if this deal does come to pass, and it is looking that way, it does hand Iran significant control over traffic through the Strait of Hormuz. I think Iran will try to exclude, for example, the U.S. Navy and other Western navies from the Persian Gulf as part of this deal. And then I think, you know, the U.S. will be hard-pressed in coming months and years to continue to defend that principle of freedom of navigation, and it's going to take a lot more effort to get back what we've lost than it would have been to keep it in place in the first place.
2: Could this have been anticipated? I mean, I just have to believe that at your time at the National Security Council, at some point, you did what we call a tabletop exercise. You kind of analyzed, like, what if this happens? What if that happened? Did you envision at any point that Strait of Hormuz being closed or being under this kind of Iranian control?
3: Well, it's a scenario that we looked at a lot, obviously, both in the government as well as in the think tank world. And I think we all envisioned that Iran would try to close the Strait of Hormuz. I'm not sure we quite understood how they would do it. This combination of drone warfare, of relatively inexpensive missiles and replenishable missiles that Iran has, they have used that not to directly attack U.S. Navy ships, for example. They haven't tried to close the strait using mines. They've really deterred private entities,

0: U.S. military to counter. Because the only way to counter is either to somehow reassure the shippers, which has proven impossible, frankly, or to eliminate Iran's drone and missile stores, which has also proven very difficult without a significant increase in military effort.
1: So what does this mean? Let's project this out sort of going forward. What does this mean for the U.S., for commercial shipping, and for Gulf countries in the region? I mean, does it effectively mean that the strait is closed, particularly to the U.S. and to commercial entities or any entities allied with the U.S.?
0: I don't think it means it's closed. I think that it will mean, at least in the short run, that it's open to those Iran chooses to open it to. And that is a big problem for the United States, because there's every chance that Iran will choose to close the strait to Israeli-linked shipping, U.S.-linked shipping, or shipping linked to any country that's doing something Iran doesn't like. And, you know, frankly, the Iranians have also made pretty clear they don't want to allow U.S. naval vessels to go through the strait. They want to deny innocent passage, as we say, to Western militaries. You could also, I think, see this agreement fall apart very quickly. You know, this route near Iran will put ships very close to the Iranian coast and in danger of not just missiles and drones, but of sailors being captured, you know, U.S. forces being captured by Iranian forces. And so this could face a crisis very quickly.
1: Forgive me, though, for pressing the point. It does sound to me like you're saying the Strait of Hormuz is officially closed to U.S. ships, commercial vessels, and anybody who's allied with the U.S. or isn't aligned with Iran. Is that, in fact, what you're saying?
0: I think that in the near term, effectively, that will be the case. There's one big issue here, Michelle, which will remain really to be addressed, and that is the U.S. still has sanctions on Iran. The U.S. still has is preventing Iran from exporting its oil. And so the U.S. still has cards to play. The U.S. still has, for example, that threat of escalation, which so far we've backed down on for the most part.
1: Okay.
0: So I don't think we should treat that as sort of a fait accompli at this point. But yes, this deal seeks to accomplish that.
1: All right. We'll have to leave it there for now. That's Michael Singh, Managing Director of the Washington Institute for Near East Policy. He's a former Middle East lead at the National Security Council under President George W. Bush. Mr. Singh, thanks.
0: Thank you.
2: Social Security is speeding towards an economic cliff. A Senate hearing this week did not offer much encouragement about an off-ramp, and lawmakers don't have a lot of time to find one, NPR's Scott Horsley reports.
3: The politics around Social Security are complicated, but the math is pretty simple. Baby boomers are retiring in large numbers, and for every senior collecting benefits today, there are fewer workers paying into the system. None of that's a surprise. Forecasters have known for years this economic crunch is coming. But as Mark Goldwine of the Committee for a Responsible Federal Budget told senators, they no longer have the luxury of waiting decades to find a fix.
4: In just 6 years, the retirement program is projected to be insolvent. That's not far off.
3: Unless Congress steps in before then, some 70 million Social Security recipients will see their benefits cut automatically by 22%. For the average senior, that would mean about $500 less each month. Nancy Lamond of AARP says that would be a disaster.
5: At AARP, we hear every single day what Social Security means to our members. 43% of older households rely on Social Security for more than half of their income.
3: To close the looming gap in Social Security's finances, Congress has to either raise taxes, cut benefits, or some combination of the two. Senate Democrats proposed higher taxes on the wealthy, but Wisconsin Republican Ron Johnson warned against that.
6: That's the golden goose. It's those people that take that money, they don't put it in a mattress. They invest it in businesses and grow the economy, which I would argue is the number one component of the solution for all these problems, particularly Social Security. We have to grow our economy.
3: Any cut in benefits, such as raising the retirement age, would likely be phased in over time. But Lamond says AARP is strongly opposed.
5: Our message today is simple. Protect and strengthen Social Security without cutting the benefits Americans have earned through a lifetime of work.
3: Some lawmakers want to appoint a special commission to review the options and make recommendations. Others insist that's just passing the buck. So far, there's little consensus on how to proceed, and the economic cliff keeps getting closer. Scott Horsley, NPR News, Washington.
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7: Ahead on Morning Edition, Senate Republicans want to hold former top health official Anthony Fauci in contempt of Congress. The reasons why, more on that late-breaking story just ahead on Morning Edition on KQED News. 7:19 on a Thursday morning. Dave Freeman's away again this morning. Michael State, good morning to you. Let's check traffic now.

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1: We're starting in Campbell, 17 southbound after Camden Avenue, a hazard in the left lane, no other details. 280 northbound after Page Mill Road in Palo Alto, the left lane blocked by an animal. Caltrain number 807 heading northbound is running 30 minutes late. Not sure if that's going to impact other Caltrain service. And there is no ferry service between Sausalito and the ferry building in San Francisco. Bus bridges are in place instead. Mel Baker for KQED.
0: And Mel will check in again with you in about 10 minutes time right before the bottom of the hour. KQED News with Alex Emsley. Good morning. 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
2: I'm Guy Marzorati. Next time on Forum, after years of worsening street homelessness in the Bay Area, the last year and a half has brought signs of progress. Significant drops in unsheltered homelessness in San Francisco, San Jose, and Oakland. But a new series by the Bay Area News Group finds the region still lacks enough shelter beds for everyone who needs them, and that most people leaving shelters do not move into permanent housing. That's 9 a.m. right here on KQED.
0: On Forum at 10, a discussion with actor and writer Danny McBride about writing unlikable characters and his new collection of short stories. It's called Thrilling Tales of Modern Men. Danny McBride on Forum this morning at 10, right here. 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Highs may reach the low 90s inland today, mostly sunny skies. Highs cooler along the coast and around the Bay shoreline at 7:22.
3: This is Morning Edition from NPR News. I'm Layla Faldin.
4: And I'm Michelle Martin. Good morning. Republicans on the Senate Homeland Security Committee have voted to hold Dr. Anthony Fauci in contempt of Congress. Here's the committee's chairman, Republican Senator Rand Paul, speaking this morning.
5: Americans lost the freedom to work, to worship, and to decide what went into their own bodies. Nothing we do today can undo those losses, but silence does not honor them either.
4: NPR's Eric McDaniel was watching that vote, and he's with us now to tell us more. Good morning, Eric.
6: Hey, Michelle.
4: Do you want to remind us of what Senate Republicans say Dr. Fauci did to provoke this?
6: Yeah, I mean, Fauci's been a long target of Republicans, particularly Senator Paul, and folks who feel frustrated by the U.S. government response to COVID, critics who feel like they were misled by shifting guidance on masks and social distancing, frustrated by shutdowns, as well as a range of more fringe conspiracies. President Biden actually pardoned Anthony Fauci back for any actions he took between 2014 and January 2025 and acknowledged of the scrutiny Fauci has received. And called before Congress last week, Dr. Fauci refused to answer questions from lawmakers at all. He invoked his Fifth Amendment right to avoid self-incrimination, and that in particular infuriated Libertarian Senator Rand Paul of Kentucky, who you heard there at the top. Here he is.
5: You argue that you did not personally issue every lockdown order, close every school, or impose every mandate, but officials across the country invoked your authority to justify these decisions. And you presented your recommendations not as judgments open to debate, but as dictates of science itself.
6: And Paul's case this morning was, look, given Fauci is protected by a pardon, his right to avoid self-incrimination shouldn't apply, though it is worth noting that pardon was only through the end of Biden's term. It wouldn't cover any congressional testimony.
4: And so this contempt of Congress vote, what is that all about?
6: Yeah, I mean, you've heard of contempt of court, right? This is the congressional version. It's the legislature's tool to enforce their will when they feel as though someone is obstructing the legislative process. It's the analog to when a judge says, I'm going to compel your testimony or you have to sit in prison. This is the same idea. It isn't clear if the Department of Justice will go on to investigate Fauci over contempt of Congress. There are a few steps left before that. And these prosecutions are pretty rare. But many Democrats do see a risk, pointing to the prosecution of other prominent past Trump officials Trump dislikes, including his former FBI director, James Comey.
4: Has Dr. Fauci or any of his representatives

0: reacted to the vote.
1: Yeah, I reached out for a statement from his attorney, David Shurtler, who said, quote, today's partisan committee vote is a crude political stunt intended to punish Dr. Fauci for exercising his constitutional rights, end quote. His attorney also said that for years, Paul has proclaimed Fauci should be prosecuted, put in prison, that, quote, Dr. Fauci has committed no crime, end quote. Paul's contempt resolution, as written, actually directs the president of the Senate, in this case, Vice President Vance, to certify the committee's decision. That would avoid a vote before the full Senate, which frustrates Democrats, who say that Republicans are trying to skirt a vote on something that will be unpopular with the American public.
0: And before we let you go, Eric, is there something that stands out to you as a person who covers Congress about this committee vote happening to begin with? Eric? I think we've lost Eric, and I think that was Eric McDaniel. He's our NPR congressional reporter. He is up in the Senate. He has been covering a vote just taken by the Senate Homeland Security Committee to hold Dr. Anthony Fauci in contempt. Eric, we have like 10 seconds left. Is there something you want to tell us that stands out about this? Okay, we'll have to let him go. That is NPR congressional reporter Eric McDaniel. Eric, thank you.
2: The government in Puerto Rico says it will begin rationing water this week. A severe drought is the latest in a string of problems, leaving many people's taps dry. NPR's Adrian Florido reports.
3: Puerto Rico has gotten so little rain this summer that key reservoirs are on the verge of empty. Speaking to reporters Tuesday, Governor Jennifer González Colón said she had no choice but to turn off the flow of water to people's homes.
4: Pocas veces se ha visto ese embalse en esas condiciones y si continuamos de esa manera.
3: We've rarely seen our reservoirs so depleted, she said, and if we continue this way, we will run out of water. Beginning Friday, about 500,000 people in parts of the capital, San Juan, and in surrounding cities will have their water cut on a rotating schedule. 48 hours with water, then 48 hours without, until reservoirs are restored. That could take a long time because forecasters don't expect significant rainfall in the weeks ahead. In Puerto Rico, people are furious. Even before the drought, people were coping with water shortages for other reasons. This week, people brought empty water bottles and unwashed laundry to a protest in the capital. Nara Rivera was one of the organizers. She lives in San Juan, in a neighborhood where taps started going dry 13 months ago. She and her neighbors have kept track.
5: For the year, we have 123 interrupted days without water.
3: She spends a lot of time opening her faucet to see if anything comes out. She says it's been hard to plan her life, not knowing when she will have water and when she won't.
5: It changed your life. Totally. It changed your life. You know, water is essential for living, and not having is frustrating, you know, not only for myself, for my neighbors, for the animals, for the island.
3: For months, Rivera and a growing coalition of citizens and public interest groups have been calling for the head of the public water utility to resign. So far, he hasn't budged. Now, Rivera and her neighbors are bracing for possibly even less water than they already get.
5: Imagine with the rationing, it's going to get worse for us.
3: The problems plaguing Puerto Rico's water systems have been building for years. Experts say a primary cause is infrastructure that's not been maintained because of the island's budget problems, but also a history of corruption. Major pipes have begun to crumble. According to the government, more than half of its water supply is lost to leaky underground pipes. As Governor González Colón prepares to start rationing supply, she says she'll tap emergency funding to distribute cisterns and drinking water to affected communities with help from the National Guard. She's also said that if rain remains elusive, water cuts could become more drastic. Adrian Florido, NPR News, San Juan, Puerto Rico.

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1: And ahead of KQED News and more of Morning Edition, traffic news is on the air now. Beginning on the Dumbarton, here is Mel Baker.
2: 84 eastbound at the high rise on the Dumbarton Bridge, wood between the two left lanes causing some challenges there. No delays really in the westbound direction, but on the San Mateo Bridge, a little bit of slowing around the toll plaza. Mel Baker for KQED.
1: More traffic with Mel in about 10 minutes' time from now. 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
3: Live from KQED News, I'm Alex Hemsley. San Jose's top civilian police watchdog has been placed on leave. The Mercury News is reporting that Eddie Aubrey, the city's independent police auditor, was put on administrative leave on Tuesday. But city officials are not saying why, and Aubrey has yet to comment. Assistant Independent Police Auditor Dwight White is now temporarily running the office. Aubrey was appointed to the job in 2024. Before then, he served as the civilian manager in the Office of Professional Accountability at the Richmond Police Department and as a police officer in Southern California. North Bay Congressman Jared Huffman is calling for the Federal Aviation Administration to heed residents' noise complaints and permanently change the route for flights departing from Sonoma County's airport. KQED's Juan Carlos Lara reports.
4: Andrea Orrick, a resident of West Sonoma County, says she felt a stark difference after the FAA in early 2024 decided to route more departing flights over her neighborhood.
5: When you're in an environment where you can hear your own heartbeat and the blood in your ears because it's that quiet, and a jet comes over you at 60 decibels, that is a shocker.
4: Residents learned through public records that the change prompted thousands of new noise complaints. The FAA has insisted that going back to the old route, known as Charlie 8, is not feasible, but the agency did change flight routes in July to accommodate increased air traffic during the

0: meeting with my West County constituents.
1: Now that the Bohemian Grove event is over, Oryk says that flights over her neighborhood are increasing again. She and Huffman are calling for the FAA to continue routing flights through Charlie 8 until they can agree to a longer-term solution. In Santa Rosa, I'm Juan Carlos Lara, KQED News.
2: Hundreds of people attended a vigil outside ICE offices in San Francisco Wednesday morning for those who've died at the hands of immigration enforcement. KQED's Carlos Cabrera Lomelí was there.
3: Johan Sebastian Guerrero. Lorenzo Salgado Arujo.
4: With flowers and prayer, the crowd outside San Francisco's immigration offices honored the more than 30 people who have been either killed by ICE officers or died in ICE custody. The vigil was led by faith leaders, including Rabbi Lynn Gottlieb.
5: While the federal government and ICE are criminalizing millions of people, they are the criminals because their actions are leading to the death of people.
3: Renee Nicole Good.
4: Organizers also delivered a petition to Senator Alex Padilla's office calling for ICE detention centers to allow contact visits. I'm Carlos Cabrera Lomelí, KQED News.
2: And I'm Alex Hemsley.
6: 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He was recently elected president of the U.S. Conference of Mayors, putting him on the front lines of battles between the Trump administration and local governments. 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And Jarl and Pamela Moen, focusing on civil liberties, Foster Youth Public Radio, and the arts. And, of course, the listeners of KQED News. More Morning Edition ahead. Coming up on the Marketplace Morning Report, 7:51, credit's getting easier to access, even for borrowers once considered too risky. That plus all the morning's business news ahead this half hour, 7:51 KQED.
7: It's Morning Edition from NPR News. I'm Michelle Martin.
8: And I'm Leila Fadel. Good morning. President Trump traveled back to Las Vegas to try and pitch voters that his economic agenda is working.
9: I saw polls today on television say Donald Trump polls on the economy aren't good. The economy is the greatest economy we've ever had by far.
7: In a city that relies heavily on tourism, though, tipped workers say Trump's policies are not helping.
8: NPR White House correspondent Deepa Shivaram is in Las Vegas and joins us now. Good morning, Deepa.
10: Good morning.
8: So polling does show Trump's approval rating on the economy is dipping, even among his own supporters. What was his message yesterday in Las Vegas?
10: Trump is really struggling when it comes to trying to sell his economic agenda, as prices of goods have gotten higher since the U.S. and Israel started war with Iran. A new Reuters Ipsos poll shows that for the first time in almost 10 years, more Americans prefer Democrats to Republicans on handling the economy. And that's bad news for Republicans in the upcoming midterm elections. But in the last few months, I will say Trump's message hasn't really changed much. He continues to insist that the economy is great. He says any high price are there because he inherited it from Democrats. And he says people are making money thanks to his policies, including no taxes on tips.
8: Now, you spoke with some workers in Vegas. Are policies like no tax on tips popular?
10: Yeah, I chatted with several workers in Vegas, some of whom said they did see higher tax refunds this year. But I also spoke to workers who said there are economic factors, other ones, that are making things difficult. Mario Sandoval is one of those workers. He's been a server at Binion's Steakhouse in downtown Las Vegas for 40 years. And he referred to himself as a tipped worker, but he put the tipped part in air quotes, and I asked him why.
11: I've experienced 9/11, 2008, the pandemic, and I have to tell you, our income right now is at the level of 9/11. It's bad.
10: He says people aren't eating out and tipping the way they used to, so he's getting tips, but not as much. Now, any worker in Vegas will point out that June, July, and August are the slower months for tourist season here, but Sandoval says his restaurant

0: restaurants started seeing a decline last year. According to the Las Vegas Convention and Visitors Authority, tourism did decline more than 7% in 2025, and there was a noticeable drop in visitors from Canada, which is a nationwide trend after Trump's soured relations with Canada over tariffs and, saying that he wants to make them the 51st state. So Trump is here plugging no tax on tips as a way to put money back in people's pockets. But there are a lot of folks in Vegas I spoke with who say that with declining tourism and higher prices, it's not enough.
1: How are Republican candidates there trying to message around Trump's policies?
0: Yeah, the interesting thing I noticed while spending time here is that while Trump is on stage saying his economy is a success and at times mocking the idea of affordability, Republicans like Marty O'Donnell, who's running for Congress in this area, are taking a little bit of a different approach. He's trying to argue that life should be more affordable, that one job should be enough to get by. It's actually kind of a similar argument to what Democratic candidates are saying here, too. So I found that really striking that someone like O'Donnell, who supports President Trump, is making a pitch on stage that sounds really different than how the president talks about the economy.
1: Did Trump talk at all about some of the latest primary results?
0: Yeah, for a speech that was billed as talking about his economic agenda, Trump spent a lot of time talking about a lot of other things, including some of the races from Tuesday night. He specifically railed against Dr. Abdul El-Sayed, a progressive candidate who won the Democratic Senate primary in Michigan, and he criticized Wisconsin's Francesca Hong, who's running for governor. And Trump brought up something he's been talking about more recently, which is how the direction of the Democratic Party, he says, is trending toward communism, which Trump says is a threat. But in his remarks, he also implied that Republicans would face off better against more left-wing Democratic candidates. And he said he thinks he's, quote, happy that El-Sayed won.
1: That's NPR's Deepa Shivaram. Thank you, Deepa.
0: Thank you.
2: When a public health crisis hits the U.S., doctors and nurses are almost always on the front lines. But NPR has found something very different is happening with the epidemic of illnesses caused by addiction. Research shows even as deaths soared, most clinicians are still actively avoiding treating people who are grappling with alcohol and street drug use. NPR addiction correspondent Brian Mann is with us now to tell us more about this. Good morning, Brian.
3: Hi, Michelle.
2: You spent weeks researching this story. What did you find?
3: You know, addiction, Michelle, is one of the most common illnesses in the U.S., and alcohol and street drugs like fentanyl, they're causing more than 250,000 deaths a year. That's according to federal data. But NPR reviewed research and interviewed more than a dozen medical experts, and we found many doctors still resist or avoid helping these patients. Dr. Bobby Mukamala is with the American Medical Association.
4: There are too few physicians that are treating substance use disorder and too few patients that kind of receive that evidence-based treatment.
3: New federal data found that in 2025, more than 80% of people with substance use disorders didn't receive any help at all for their addiction. And without care, a lot of those people are getting really sick and they're dying.
2: Why aren't more doctors and nurses participating in this kind of care?
3: There's consensus this is one legacy of America's long drug war. Substance use disorders are now considered treatable illnesses. But for decades, addiction was seen by many as a moral or criminal issue. Many forms of addiction still involve illegal drugs. And research shows that led to fear and hostility in the general public. And the same stigma turns up in surveys of medical professionals. Robert DeFord is with a group called Shatterproof that works to convince clinicians to treat opioid addiction.
5: Persistent stigma, right? They don't want these people around them. They don't think that the drugs that we have that are FDA-approved medications are really going to actually help the patient. That is what I would say is a fatal flaw in our system.
3: And DeFord himself is in recovery from addiction. He says he's experienced this kind of medical bias from his own doctors.
2: What should doctors and other clinicians be doing differently?
3: Well, the science on this is clear. As DeFord mentioned, there are really good prescription medications for treating the deadliest forms of addiction. That's alcohol and opioids. They've been shown for decades to be highly effective at reducing cravings and preventing overdoses. Research shows these treatments are fairly low risk for misuse by patients, but the vast majority of clinicians simply don't offer them. Dr. Judy Chertok, who treats patients and researches addiction care at the University of Pennsylvania, told me if more health workers did offer these treatments in doctors' offices and clinics and hospitals, it would save a lot of lives.
6: I do think the impact would be transformative. We have tremendous opportunities to intervene.
3: Instead, many addiction patients are being turned away with very little treatment or no care at all.
2: Is there any effort to change this?
3: Absolutely. But most people I interviewed say progress is slow.

0: and they point, Michel, to one fact that they describe as troubling. Decades after the opioid crisis erupted, most medical and nursing schools in the U.S. still don't teach addiction care as a core, normalized part of medical practice. Experts told me that needs to change, but for now, we're training another generation of clinicians, many without the skills and the confidence they need to treat these addiction patients.
1: That is NPR addiction correspondent Brian Mann. More of his reporting on this story later on All Things Considered. Brian, thank you.
0: Thank you.
2: This is NPR News.
3: And more of Morning Edition just ahead. We have the Marketplace Morning Report coming up less than 10 minutes from now here on this Thursday. Michael State in for Dave Freeman. 7:43 is traffic check time. Good morning, Mel Baker.
4: Yeah, we're going to go to the South Bay first. San Jose Highway 87 northbound. Reports of a fire off the roadway. Smoke and flames being visible, possibly burning a power line. Traffic is backed up from the Almaden Expressway on 87 down to the Capitol Expressway. As we head north to the Pittsburgh area, the slowdown there through Highway 4 remains stop and go from Railroad Avenue to Willow Pass Road in Bay Point. It's stop and go on 242 southbound in Concord from Concord Avenue to 680. 680 slows down to Walnut Creek. Mel Baker for KQED.
3: Thanks, Mel. We'll check in with Mel and more traffic right before the Marketplace Morning Report, 751. On that report, credit is getting easier to access, even for borrowers once considered too risky. That plus more of the morning's business news coming up, 751. 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
5: On the next California Report, before he launched his campaign for governor, Steve Hilton built a career rebranding corporations and reshaping Britain's conservative party. Now he's trying to reinvent himself for California voters. I'm Adi Bolaños. We'll look at how Hilton's past is shaping his campaign next time on the California Report.
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6: The Trump administration is making it harder for people fleeing persecution to claim asylum in the U.S. We'll look at the state of asylum next time on Here and Now.
3: Here and Now begins this morning at 11, followed by All Things Considered this afternoon at 1.
7: Federal data shows that most people with serious addictions are not getting treatment. Critics say there are medications proven to treat addiction, why most doctors don't prescribe them. On All Things Considered from NPR News.
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1: 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I'm Michelle Martin.
8: And I'm Leila Fadel. Weeds can be the bane of a farmer's existence, so many use herbicides to control them. Drift from one of those chemicals is raising concerns. For years, dicamba has been part of a legal fight that brought new regulations, but no end to the controversy. Harvest Public Media's Will Bauer reports.
9: On Kevin Johnson's farm in eastern Illinois near the Indiana border, weeds can be a really big issue. He and his family grow corn and soybeans, and they care a lot about the soil. Instead of tilling the field to kill the weeds, Johnson relies on a mixture of herbicides, including dicamba.
10: We have to have every tool in the toolbox. Weeds are not getting easier to kill.
9: Dicamba is a potent weed killer that many farmers have used since the 1960s. Agrochemical companies like Bayer, Syngenta, and BASF all produce it. The herbicide is so powerful that it can kill more than weeds, like grapes, tomatoes, even some trees. Soybeans and cotton that have not been genetically modified are also at risk. Aaron Hager, a weed science professor at the University of Illinois, says using dicamba can be a contentious topic, even among farmers, because after it's sprayed above a certain temperature, it can vaporize.

0: price and travel for miles.
1: The dicamba mindset among end users or non-end users was like the 2016 presidential election. You were in one camp or the other, and if you weren't in my camp, you were wrong.
0: In 2024, a federal court banned three dicamba-based weed killers for the second time and determined the Environmental Protection Agency broke the law when it allowed their use. Now, the EPA has reapproved dicamba for use on two specific genetically modified crops, cotton and soybeans, and the agency calls the new regulations the strongest ever. For example, they don't allow dicamba to be sprayed if it's hotter than 95 degrees. The idea being, the hotter the temperature, the greater the risk of dicamba vaporizing and drifting. In statements, dicamba manufacturers praised the decision, which allowed its continued use. They said following the new rules is something they take seriously. Environmental advocates panned the decision. Kim Ernt-Pitcher is the director of ecological health for Prairie Rivers Network, a conservation nonprofit, and has been documenting drift damage for several years.
2: Once you see it, you can't unsee it.
0: She says dicamba stresses trees and even kills others. In a public park about an hour from St. Louis, Ernt-Pitcher points out that the leaves on the bur oak trees are curled and cupped around the edges.
2: They're also just misshapen. You can see that even some of the tips are folded and some of them are severely stunted.
0: And Ernt-Pitcher doesn't expect these new EPA rules, or labels as they're known, to break the cycle.
2: Over and over, the courts have dealt with this issue. And we've had extremely technical, long labels to follow, and it's still causing injury. And it's really frustrating to see it come back.
0: Back on the farm in eastern Illinois, Johnson says he's sympathetic to those with concerns about dicamba. He and his neighbors plant dicamba-resistant soybeans in adjacent fields to avoid drift problems. To him, the key comes down to communication.
3: I think we're getting better to that, but up until that point, I don't think everybody was having a conversation. We wave at each other, stuff like that. But you gotta have those conversations.
0: Johnson says he wishes there was a better chemical to use, but for now they have to work with what they have. However, a farmers' coalition and others are still trying to prevent the use of dicamba. They filed another lawsuit against the EPA earlier this year. For NPR News, I'm Will Bauer in Vermilion County, Illinois.
4: 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I'm Leila Fadel.
5: And I'm Michelle Martin.
6: Michael stayed in for Dave Freeman. Here's Mel Baker with a San Francisco traffic update. Good morning.
7: Well, good morning. 101 northbound is stop and go from about Paul Avenue up to about the hospital curb where it's just slowing. 280 northbound is sluggish from about Alamany to 101. And then we have this challenge as you're coming up on the bridge. 80 eastbound's on-ramp from Essex Street is partially blocked by a motorcycle crash, causing traffic to back up to about 6th Street. Mel Baker for KQED.
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9: Universities are grappling with where artificial intelligence fits into their curriculum. 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
6: 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Host Marisa Lagos will sit down with the mayor of San Diego, Todd Gloria. The mayor recently elected president of the U.S. Conference of Mayors, putting him on the front lines of battles between the Trump administration and local governments. 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
10: From Marketplace in New York, I'm

Kimberly Adams, credit cards are becoming more accessible. According to new research out today from the credit bureau TransUnion, the number of cards issued went up nearly 12% in the first quarter from the same time a year ago. One area of growth is subprime borrowers, that is, people with less than stellar credit.

0: nearly 12% in the first quarter from the same time a year ago. One area of growth is subprime borrowers, that is, people with less than stellar credit. Marketplace's Stephanie Hughes has more.
1: In years past, lenders were not so keen to give credit cards to people with poor credit histories, says Michelle Ranieri, vice president of research and consulting at TransUnion. So this expansion of credit to them is new.
2: Now we're seeing that even people who have a 550 credit score, which is pretty low, are getting credit cards.
1: Ranieri says lenders are putting relatively low limits on what those subprime borrowers can spend on their new credit cards, say around $500. But that's still useful at a time when prices for everyday things are going up.
2: The costs are just higher. And so that extension of credit, I think, reflects that they're needing this for their cash flow in order to get through the month.
3: Gas is now over $4 a gallon, so the money has to come from somewhere.
1: Aaron Klein's a senior fellow in economic studies at the Brookings Institution. He says this need for funds also creates an opportunity for credit card issuers.
3: They think they can make money. They're charging high interest rates. There are a lot of fees. They think it's profitable.
1: Klein says the fact that subprime borrowers are turning more to credit cards shows the broader economy isn't working that well for lower income people. Life is more expensive, and they are not getting paid enough to keep up. I'm Stephanie Hughes from Marketplace.
0: Let's do the numbers. The Dow is down 167 points, that's 0.3%. The S&P 500 is pretty much flat, down less than 0.1%. And the NASDAQ is up 0.2%. The 10-year Treasury yield is up at 4.64%. And the Bureau of Labor Statistics has released the latest reading on the number of people filing for first-time unemployment benefits. 199,000 filed claims last week, 1,000 more than the previous week. We'll get the monthly federal jobs report tomorrow at 8:30 a.m. Wall Street time. And there are multiple reports the U.S. and Iran are closing in on a deal to reopen the Strait of Hormuz. Brent crude is trading up 2% at $81.05 a barrel.
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0: We've been reporting a lot on the rural healthcare crisis around the country, and later today, a community in rural Maine will likely learn whether its local hospital will close labor and delivery services. Maine Health, the state's largest health system, has proposed closing the birthing unit at Lincoln Hospital in Damariscotta in the state's Midcoast region. It would be the fifth rural Maine hospital to stop delivering babies in the last 2 years and the 12th in a decade. But the community is fighting hard to keep it open. Marketplace's Samantha Fields reports from Maine.
5: It only takes Cecilia Ackerman 15 minutes to get to Lincoln Hospital from her house, which is particularly convenient now that she's in her third trimester and has to go every 2 weeks.
6: How are you doing?
7: Good.
6: Good.
5: Ackerman is 39, and she's due to deliver her second baby here in October.
7: I'm lucky in that I'm still able to choose the hospital.
6: Let's get your blood pressure.
5: She could be one of the last patients who has the choice to deliver here. If Maine Health votes to close labor and delivery, the next closest hospital for her would be at least 40 minutes away.
7: I definitely would not want to be sitting in Route 1 traffic when there's like literally no other alternate route you can take.
5: In this part of Maine, lots of people live down long peninsulas where there's only one road in or out. Moira Rose Richards lives at the end of the Bristol Peninsula.
8: If Lincoln Hospital's labor and delivery unit closes, I would have to drive an hour south in active labor.
5: She did that with her first son 5 years ago.
8: He came out so quickly that the floor manager almost had to birth him, but she couldn't because his umbilical cord was wrapped around his neck a couple of times and we were losing his vitals really quickly.
5: They both made it, but it was scary. So when Richards got pregnant again, she decided to deliver at Lincoln, 20 minutes from her house, which was good because her second son came even faster.
8: It's unbelievable to even think about not having access to a local labor and delivery unit.
5: But that is increasingly the reality in much of Maine. Nearly half of all hospitals in the state now lack labor and delivery, and Lincoln could be next.

0: Nobody here, including myself, wants to close that labor and delivery unit.
1: Cindy Wade is president of Lincoln Hospital. She says none of the nearly dozen rural Maine hospitals that have closed labor and delivery in the last decade wanted to, but they all faced real challenges.
0: Some could not get nurses. Some had no OBGYN providers. Some it was straight up financials.
1: In Lincoln's case, Wade says the primary issue is they haven't been able to recruit OBGYNs. Valerie Donahue is a family doctor at the hospital who's certified in obstetrics, and she says that is true.
2: But I think we've done a really poor job of sort of advertising what it means to be a rural doctor.
1: Some of the things Maine Health says have made it hard to recruit have upsides in her experience, like being on call. Even though you have to be available more often here, it's a lot less busy and demanding than at a city hospital. And having fewer babies to deliver means you get more time with your patients.
2: I think it's a good thing. I think we get to develop more of a rapport with them, more of a relationship.
1: That and safety concerns is a big part of what motivated Moira Rose Richards and her friend Margaret Reynolds, another local mom, to help start a community coalition to protest the closure.
3: We're doing this because we love their hospital.
1: Hundreds of people have come out to town halls and rallies, thousands have signed a petition, and politicians on both sides of the aisle have voiced support. Reynolds says her hope is to keep labor and delivery open at Lincoln and raise money to create a center for maternal and infant health here.
3: This is not just about Maine. This is a trend that is happening countrywide. Why not make this the test case?
1: And she says instead of closing, try something new that could be a model for rural areas around the country. I'm Samantha Fields for Marketplace.
4: And in New York, I'm Kimberly Adams with the Marketplace Morning Report. 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
5: 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Now 7:59. Checking traffic beginning in Solano County. Good morning, Mel Baker.
6: In Fairfield 80 westbound at Red Top Road, an object reported in the roadway. We don't know what it is. A table apparently, or cable, on 80 eastbound at Highway 37 in Vallejo. That's blocking the right lane. The Votto stop and go, 101 southbound from 37 to North San Pedro, and 101 southbound before North San Pedro. A two-vehicle crash there in San Rafael. Mel Baker for KQED.
5: 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Today's highs reaching the low 90s inland, more like the low 60s at the coast, and 70s to mid 80s around the bay shoreline. 8 o'clock the time, KQED San Francisco, and KQEI North Highlands, Sacramento.
7: Good morning. Progressive Abdullah Sayed eked out a primary victory for a Michigan Senate seat. What does he need to do to win it all in a state that voted for President Trump 2 years ago? We ask strategist David Axelrod on Morning Edition from NPR News.
8: On KQED News, Pittsburgh to give residents a say on any future data centers. I'm Alex Emsley.
7: Ukraine doesn't have the air defenses to guard against Russia's airstrikes. I'm Leila Faldin.
9: And I'm Michelle Martin. Ukraine didn't shoot down any Russian missiles in a recent attack. Its president is calling for more American-made interceptors. Also, how Japan and South Korea are responding to a record heat wave. And actor Brescia Webb used to play a doctor on TV that helped her spot when her mom was having a stroke in real life. She minds that for laughs in her new stand-up special. It's Thursday, August 6th. Actor Leslie Odom Jr. turns 45 years old today. News is next.
10: Live from NPR News in Washington, I'm Windsor Johnston. Diplomatic efforts to ease tensions between Israel and Lebanon are continuing despite a deadly flare-up along the border. Two Israeli soldiers were killed in southern Lebanon on Tuesday. NPR's Itai Stern reports that's raising new questions about the durability of the U.S.-backed talks.
11: The Israeli military said the soldiers were killed when explosives planted by Hezbollah, which is not part of the talks, detonated during operations in southern Lebanon. Four other soldiers were seriously wounded. On Wednesday, Israel ordered evacuations in a village in southern Lebanon for the first time in weeks and carried out strikes. Lebanon's health ministry says one person was killed and 12 others were wounded. The fighting prompted U.S.-mediated talks between Israel and Lebanon to pause early on Tuesday. though negotiations are expected to resume today. A ceasefire between Israel and Lebanon took effect in late June, and it has largely held until the latest escalation. For NPR News, I'm Itay Stern in Tel Aviv.
10: President Trump used a stop in Las Vegas yesterday to promote his administration's economic agenda. NPR's Deepa Shivaram reports recent polling suggests many Americans remain unconvinced as prices for everyday goods continue to rise.
12: A new Reuters Ipsos poll shows that for the first time in almost 10 years, more Americans prefer Democrats to Republicans on handling the economy. And that's bad news for Republicans in the upcoming midterm elections. But in the last few months, I will say Trump's message hasn't really changed much. He continues to insist that the economy is great. He says any high prices are there because he inherited it from Democrats.
10: NPR's Deepa Shivaram. Trump's stop in Nevada comes as Republicans look to defend key House seats and build more momentum ahead of the November midterms. Federal health officials say cases of cyclosporiasis have now been reported in almost every state. NPR's Maria Godoy reports.

0: testing since early May. That's a jump of more than 3,700 cases since last week. The agency says it's aware of more than 12,000 additional cases nationwide that still have to be confirmed by labs. Officials in Missouri and Arkansas confirmed to NPR that their states have been added to a multi-state cluster of cyclosporiasis cases linked to contaminated iceberg lettuce from Taylor Farms. The CDC says more than 500 people across the U.S. have been hospitalized and two people have died. Maria Godoy, NPR News.
1: Stocks are trading mixed on Wall Street at this hour. The Dow is down 193 points. 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
2: Live from KQED News, I'm Alex Hemsley. Alameda County officials say they have stepped up oversight of the child welfare system. That's as they announced a $12 million legal settlement this week with the grandmother of an 8-year-old Hayward girl, whose death came after multiple warnings of abuse were mishandled and ignored. KQED's Natalia Navarro has more.
3: Sophia Mason's malnourished body was found in her home more than a month after she died in 2022. Her mother, Samantha Johnson, has been sentenced to 16 years in prison for her death. Grandmother Sylvia Johnson sued after an investigation by the Bay Area News Group found that county social workers received at least 7 reports the girl was being abused but failed to act. The county also released an internal investigation this week into the gaps in the child welfare system that contributed to Mason's death. Officials say reforms have already been made. I'm Natalia Navarro, KQED News.
2: A contractor involved in fraudulent and botched cleanup work at the former Hunters Point Naval Shipyard in San Francisco will not be required to pay homeowners whose properties there lost value. That's after a court ruling yesterday in a long-running federal lawsuit. The San Francisco Chronicle reports a judge found Tetra Tech is protected from liability under a rarely used federal law. The former shipyard is slated for redevelopment, but the Navy's cleanup of radioactive contamination there has repeatedly run into delays. I'm Alex Hemsley, KQED News.
4: 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I'm Michael State, in for Dave Freeman. If your commute includes the ride on the Bay Bridge, here's an update from Mel Baker.
5: It's not so bad if you're heading westbound on 80. The backup is now really only into the parking lot. It is slow across the upper deck and into San Francisco, as you would expect. Meanwhile, though, heading eastbound at the lower deck near the Essex Street on-ramp, which is also closed, the right lane is blocked by a crash. Emergency crews are on the scene. Traffic is stopped all the way back to the 101 interchange, and then on 101, backs up all the way to 280. Mel Baker for KQED.
4: 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The wildfires burning around Spokane, Washington, they are renewing painful memories for people who have ties to the North Bay, especially the memory of the devastating Tubbs Fire in 2017. More on that story ahead at 8:22 this upcoming half hour. All right, predicted high temperatures today, Livermore 93, looking for a high in San Mateo 84, San Jose 84, predicted high Concord 92, San Rafael 85, downtown San Francisco 70, Sacramento 100. 8:07 at KQED News. Good morning.
6: It's Morning Edition from NPR News. I'm Michelle Martin.
7: And I'm Leila Faldin. A pivotal race for an open Senate seat in Michigan is now fully underway.
6: Progressives are celebrating the narrow primary victory of Abdul El-Sayed, a former public health official who campaigned on Medicare for All. In a few minutes, we'll ask former President Barack Obama's chief strategist how he would advise El-Sayed. But first, a preview of what lies ahead as the Michigan Democrat prepares to face former Republican Congressman Mike Rogers.
7: Colin Jackson of the Michigan Public Radio Network joins us to discuss what's next now that the primary election is over. Good morning, Colin.
8: Good morning.
7: So let's start with why this race is so competitive. Michigan is a swing state. What does that mean for the Senate race?
8: President Trump won Michigan in 2020.

0: 2024, but a Republican hasn't won a U.S. Senate race here since the 90s. You have Democratic strongholds in Southeast Michigan, think Detroit or Ann Arbor, and pockets around college towns and population centers like Grand Rapids and Lansing. But West Michigan, Northern Michigan, minus a few places here and there, are generally redder. And to borrow a term, El Sayed will have to lose by less in those rural areas to win the state.
1: Tell us how El Sayed will try to go about doing that.
0: During the primary, El Sayed pushed a populist platform that he often boiled down to, three slogans: money out of politics, Medicare for all, and money in your pocket. He built a younger coalition campaigning alongside Bernie Sanders, Alexandria Ocasio-Cortez, and other progressive voices. And he beat Congresswoman Haley Stevens, a moderate, in the primary. And, she relied on a traditional coalition of Black, working class, and Jewish voters. Now El Sayed is going to have to appeal to those voters. He's already calling for Democrats to unite behind him to defeat Mike Rogers. He said that to Michelle yesterday on your show.
2: We also know that what unites us is way bigger than what divides us. We know that Trumpism has been just a colossal failure. We know that to defeat Trumpism, we're going to have to defeat Trump's handpicked candidate for U.S. Senate.
1: What messaging are we hearing from Mike Rogers, the Republican?
0: Mike Rogers is an establishment Republican with a long track record in office, but he can also appeal to the MAGA base. And Rogers is already trying to paint El Sayed, who is Muslim, as a communist and an extremist. Rogers' reaction statement to the win included some dog whistles referencing terrorism and baselessly linking El Sayed to the Muslim Brotherhood. El Sayed, who is the son of Egyptian immigrants, he said he's dealt with this his whole life and he considers it baseless fear mongering. Rogers is also saying that he understands the concerns of blue-collar voters. Here he is in an interview on Fox News recently.
3: We need a senator to fight for these jobs, to fight for these defense industrial-based jobs. I'm the only guy in the race that actually worked on a car assembly line, Chrysler LeBaron convertible. Who doesn't want one of those? I will tell you that we're feeling pretty good about where we're going.
0: El Sayed does have the UAW endorsement, but blue-collar workers are still pretty much a big factor here.
1: Okay, so a lot of fear mongering around El Sayed's faith. What are some of the main challenges for each campaign to win in November?
0: Rogers will have to balance appealing to MAGA Republicans while also not turning off the independents who are largely against Trump here. Meanwhile, El Sayed is going to need to bring in people that he may have turned off back to his side. Think some Oakland County Jewish voters in Metro Detroit who have issues with his criticism of Israel. There's establishment voters and moderate Dems who do think he's too extreme. And he'll also need to contend with the big fundraising gap. In the primary race, AIPAC and other outside groups spent over $60 million against him. Republican groups are pledging a lot of money against him too, and AIPAC says it's committed to keeping El Sayed out of office.
1: That's Michigan Public Radio Network's Colin Jackson in Detroit. Thank you, Colin.
0: Thank you.
4: We're going to talk more about this with a political advisor to another candidate that some considered a long shot. David Axelrod was a senior advisor to former President Barack Obama and the chief strategist for both of Obama's presidential campaigns. Good morning, Mr. Axelrod. Welcome back.
5: Good morning.
4: So let's start with Michigan. On Wednesday's All Things Considered, Senator Bernie Sanders, the independent from Vermont, that you might call him the elder statesman of the progressive movement, had this to say about El Sayed's primary win.
6: This is the most extraordinary victory in modern American politics. He took on everybody and over $60 million that he won by one vote would have been an extraordinary victory.
4: Okay, so let's account for some election night adrenaline spillover. Okay, but was it
7: as adrenaline sounds like?
4: Was it as extraordinary as Senator Sanders says?
5: Yes. No. I don't think it was the most extraordinary victory in history, and so on. But it was a very, very impressive one in the sense that he was outspent vastly in that race. It may be a commentary on the limits of money in politics, but he survived that. But it was a lot closer than the polls suggested, and I think that he expected. And I, Michelle, think there is virtue in that, there's value in that, because one thing that I think El Sayed needs, he's incredibly talented as a candidate, he's passionate about issues, but he is very sure of himself. In ways that can be off-putting. And I think there was a humbling element to this for both factions of the Democratic Party. They need each other. He did extraordinarily well with, a highly educated voters and with young people, but among rural voters, among African-American voters, not so much. And that they're supposed, you know, when you're talking about a working class movement, you got to bring the working class along with you.
4: I'm wondering if you see any comparison to Obama in the sense that Obama's opponents try to tie his name and his background to radical politics, similar to what Republicans are already doing with El Sayed. Do you see any similarities there that perhaps El Sayed could learn from?
5: Well, for sure. I mean, there are similarities. I mean, the difference is that Barack Obama was very much a center-left politician, and he focused on the issues that unified the largest number of people, basic bread-and-butter issues that people were concerned about, and, of course, at that time, the war in Iraq. Basically, he did wage war on conventional politics in Washington of both parties, and in that sense, there's a similarity. But what El Sayed needs to do is focus on that, on the putting money in people's pockets element of his triad there, because that's what is motivating people very much today. I mean, the cost of things is what's motivating.
4: But you don't think he's
5: people.
4: Doing that?
5: And I mean, Trump is motivating people.
4: But he's El Sayed is emphasizing protecting health care. He is a doctor, strengthening unions, clean air, clean water. You don't think he's doing that? Or do you feel that that part of his message has been subsumed by messaging on ICE and Gaza and so forth? Do you think he's doing that,
5: you know,
4: yet?
5: This whole DSA question, he's not a member of the DSA. He takes issue with some of their positions. You know, he does believe that we need, you know, he has stated in the past that we ought to divert some of the police money to other social service kinds of efforts. But he doesn't think that you should abolish police. He doesn't believe that we don't need any prisons. He doesn't believe in open borders. He doesn't believe. So, you know, he needs to separate himself out and focus like a laser on those three things. And he needs to spend time in those communities and, you know, listening as well as talking, and make people comfortable with him. And he needs to sort of shun some of that other stuff and make clearer the separation. You know, the danger here is these elections, midterm elections, are always about the incumbent president. And we have a very unpopular president, a 35% approval rating in the state of Michigan. What you don't want is for Mike Rogers, who has pledged his fidelity to Trump, to be able to create a distraction by using the DSA and Hassan Piker and some of the more radical elements of your coalition to change the subject.
4: His primary opponent, Congresswoman Haley Stevens, and it was a tough race. I mean, it was hard fought. Has already endorsed him and says she's going to work as hard as she can to see that he's elected. Is that important? Does that matter?
5: I thought it was important, and I think that symbolically it was important. I think that he needs to be embracing of that. He did welcome it, but I think he needs to more enthusiastically embrace the elements of the party that are now joining him. Look, there is legitimate doubt about establishment politics because people feel the system has failed them. But that doesn't mean you should push away everyone who wants to help. He needs them all now. And that's what a split primary does. A 50-50 primary says we need to bring more people into our coalition, and that should be the focus. And she is certainly an ambassador to some of those voters who didn't vote for him.
4: From what you've seen so far, is Mr. El Sayed a skillful enough politician to navigate all the traps that are clearly coming his way, being tied, as you pointed out, to the Democratic Socialists that he doesn't necessarily support, allowing his ethnicity, his heritage to sort of be used against him? Has he demonstrated the political skill to navigate these traps?
5: I have no doubt that he has those skills. I think that, you know, there was in Britain, there was in the 19th century, someone said about someone else, I wish I was sure of everything, of anything as he is of everything. I mean, there is that element to El Said. He's a very, very self

0: self-assured guy, and you get a sense sometimes that he knows better than, or that he thinks he knows better. And so a little humility, I think, would be good for him. But I do think that he is an adroit politician, and he should make those adaptations. But put the focus on Trump, put the focus on the cost of things to people, put the focus on changes that are going to affect that.
1: Okay. That is Democratic strategist David Axelrod. David Axelrod, thanks so much for joining us once again.
0: Always good to be with you. Thank you.
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2: 819 KQED News. Mel Baker is here with a focus on the Contra Costa County commute, at least a portion of it, at this hour. Mel?
3: Highway 4 westbound at Bailey Road, the right lane blocked by a motorcycle versus car crash. Traffic is backed up to Railroad Avenue, as you would normally see, but it's heavier than normal. Highway 4 eastbound before Contra Loma Boulevard in the Antioch area. Somebody's lost a vehicle part in the right lane. Checking the Altamont Pass, it's pretty much faded out. The commute is just a little bit stop and go right before 580 on 205 westbound. Westbound 580 is mostly just slow out to North Flynn Road. Mel Baker for KQED.
2: 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Alex Emsley will have a KQED news update next up at 822. Mel Baker with more traffic after that and more of Morning Edition at 8:30. Coming up in the next half hour, Ukrainian officials say the country is low on missile interceptors. NPR will speak with a member of Ukraine's parliament about their defensive capabilities. 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
4: On the next California Report, before he launched his campaign for governor, Steve Hilton built a career rebranding corporations and reshaping Britain's conservative party. Now he's trying to reinvent himself for California voters. I'm Adi Bolaños. We'll look at how Hilton's past is shaping his campaign next time on the California Report.
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5: It's Morning Edition on KQED. I'm Alex Emsley. The crews battling the wildfires in Spokane, Washington, include a number of California firefighters. Some of them carry with them the experience of previous fires, like the ones that devastated parts of the North Bay in the last decade. And as KQED's Joseph Jihar reports, the memory of those wildfires also looms large for folks who moved from the Bay Area to live in Spokane.
6: The Tubbs Fire in 2017 is considered one of the most destructive wildfires in California history. It started in very warm, dry conditions on a night with high winds.
7: It was super, super windy, like crazy windy.
6: Karen Poor remembers that day vividly.
7: And I heard things falling on the roof. The neighbors like, come outside. There was black smoke all over. And yeah, it was a lot.
6: The Tubbs Fire killed 22 people and destroyed around 5,600 homes and structures in Santa Rosa, Calistoga, and surrounding areas.
7: I knew many people who, you know, lost everything and barely escaped with their lives.
6: In 2019, Poor moved to Spokane, partly to escape what felt like a cycle of destructive blazes. She hoped wildfires were finally behind her.
7: I wasn't totally naive. I wasn't erasing that risk completely. But yeah, here we are again.
6: Now in Spokane, she's dealing mostly with smoke, and her home hasn't been threatened by the wildfires there. They've burned more than 10,000 acres, destroyed hundreds of homes and buildings, and forced tens of thousands of people to evacuate.
8: This is by far the most destructive wildfire in Washington state history. There's nothing even close to this.
6: Daniel Swain is a climate scientist with UC Agriculture and Natural Resources.
8: This was a fire that ignited a mile or two outside city limits, became a conflagration, and within an hour or two started going structure to structure in the form of an urban firestorm. So it looks like the Tubbs Fire in Santa Rosa. It looks like the Camp Fire in Paradise. It looks like the Eden Fire in Altadena. It goes on and on and on.
6: Juliana Coretta lives in Spokane. She moved there from the Santa Rosa area looking for a slower pace of life and less worry after the Tubbs Fire and several other wildfires.
9: I used to personally love the smell of a campfire, and now when I go outside and I smell that, it does not bring back happy memories, more anxieties and fear of what could happen in the unknown.
6: A feeling that many living in fire-prone places face long after containment. I'm Joseph Jiha, KQED News.
5: Lawmakers in Sacramento are considering a bill that would limit how law enforcement agencies access and use the data collected from automatic license plate readers. There are thousands of these cameras on California roadways and on patrol cars. The technology captures plate numbers in real time and cross-references with law enforcement databases. The cameras are so prevalent in California that they're fueling debates from privacy advocates on the left and right. Reporter Ryan Sablo looked into that for Cal Matters. I spoke with him, and he started by telling me about how the latest bill compares to previous legislative efforts.
10: There was a bill, I believe it was in 2015, that set the first ever standards for this technology and also forbade California law enforcement from sharing this information out of state or with the federal government. And in the years since 2019, lawmakers have tried almost every year with a bill that tries to take that even further. And what I think most of the past 2 years' bills, this one included, have to do with how long the police can store this data. So the bill last year tried to limit it to 60 days. This year's bill tries to limit it to 30 days. And last year when Governor Newsom vetoed it, he said that if you limit that ability, you know, it could really hurt cold case investigations, trying to find missing people, particularly the data sharing requirements.
11: Understood. Now, even as several police chiefs and cities in the Bay Area have cut ties with companies operating these automatic license plate readers, some statewide law enforcement groups are opposed to this latest bill. Can you tell us about those positions?
10: Yeah, you've basically got every police union under the sun is opposed to this legislation. You know, the one thing that I think kind of gets lost in these discussions is if you're a police officer and you're using this stuff appropriately, these things are incredibly useful for them to solve crimes. You know, in just the past year alone, they've helped catch suspected murderers, bank robbers, and hit and run drivers. And so you can imagine that for police departments, this is an incredibly valuable tool for them. And so there's resistance to wanting to, you know, clamp down on their ability to use it.
11: I can see how all of this data could ignite privacy concerns. Could you talk a bit more about that? Can this technology be abused? Has it been abused?
10: Yeah, you know, the proponents of this legislation have talked about one of these companies had actually, in a pilot program, had given the federal government access to the data that they had collected, which was in violation of California law. That raises big concerns about immigration enforcement, and other states can actually access, had been able to access California's data too. And that raised some big questions because, you know, there's this major issues right now with concerns that, you know, conservative states like Texas or whomever that have criminalized abortion may be looking through our data

0: major issues right now with concerns that, conservative states like Texas or whomever that have criminalized abortion, maybe looking through our data. And then this weekend, this incredible Washington Post investigation dropped that found, I think it was something like 50 different examples of police departments around the country having officers get arrested or in trouble at least for using the data to do things like stalk their ex-girlfriends. And so there's some major concerns about it, how this data can get used.
1: So what's next, do you think, in this whole debate and for the legislation that you've profiled here?
0: This controversy has really jumped into sort of far-right politics. Thomas Massie, the Republican from Kentucky, has promised to introduce a federal law that would withhold any federal funds to police agencies if they used this, use what's called flock cameras and other style. And so I think it's an interesting thing that the opposition to this technology is starting to grow on both the left and the right. And I'm curious to see if that might be the sort of thing that could get this over the finish line this year, past the governor's desk at least.
1: Ryan Sablo is the digital democracy reporter for our media partner, Cal Matters. Thank you.
0: Thank you so much.
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3: In San Jose, the Almaden Expressway southbound between Stone Avenue and Highway 87 closed completely after a vehicle fire spread to a power pole, which has dropped power lines in the roadway. PG&E and fire crews on the scene. There's a small outage in the area. Meanwhile, 87 itself is backed up from there all the way down to the Capitol Expressway. Mel Baker for KQED.
2: 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An info session will be held on August 20th, mla.stanford.edu. Low clouds to start the day, some areas of fog, possible drizzle too, then becoming mostly sunny across most of the bay except near the coast. Highs today, low 60s near the Pacific, up to the 70s to mid-80s around the bay to the low 90s inland. A warming trend expected to begin tomorrow and last right on through Saturday. 8:30 at KQED News.
4: Live from NPR News, I'm Lakshmi Singh. Dr. Anthony Fauci, one of the most recognizable public figures in the U.S.'s response to the COVID pandemic and decades earlier the HIV/AIDS epidemic, is now being held in contempt of Congress. Today, the Senate Homeland Security Committee's chair, Rand Paul, and his Republican colleagues voted for the resolution on the grounds Fauci inappropriately invoked his Fifth Amendment right against self-incrimination at last week's hearing on the origins of COVID.
5: Dr. Fauci's assertion of the Fifth Amendment privilege was unsupported in light of the pardon and the testimony he offered in his opening statement.
4: Fauci was granted a preemptive pardon shortly before former President Biden left office. However, the government scientist believes he still faced the threat of prosecution if he'd given any answers last week that his critics could have interpreted as perjury. November's matchup is decided in a Michigan race that Democrats see as a must-win to regain control of the U.S. Senate. Dr. Abdul El-Sayed will face Republican Congressman Mike Rogers in the fall after defeating U.S. Representative Haley Stevens in the Democratic primary. Michigan Public Radio Network's Colin Jackson.
6: El-Sayed has pushed this populist platform, money out of politics, Medicare for all, and money in your pocket. And he built a younger coalition campaigning alongside Bernie Sanders, Alexandria Ocasio-Cortez, and other progressive voices.
4: That's Michigan Public Radio Network's Colin Jackson reporting. From Washington, this is NPR News.
1: Live from KQED News in San Francisco, I'm Alex Emsley. A San Francisco group is putting up $10 million to prove it can build housing faster and cheaper. As KQED's Aditi Bonlamudi reports, the key is building it in a factory.
7: The Housing Accelerator Fund is committing those dollars to modular construction projects in Los Altos, Stockton, San Jose, and Campbell. It'll support about 430 affordable homes.

0: Buster says she hopes her fund can help prove to lawmakers that factory-built housing is a risk worth taking. I'm Aditi Bandlamudi, KQED News.
1: Pittsburgh officials say they are forming a citizens advisory committee on data center projects and will revise how they handle them in the future. That's in response to growing anger over a facility that the East Bay City approved in 2024.
2: That could bring significant revenue to our city.
1: In a statement, the project's developer said the planned data center won't raise electric bills or affect drinking water, as many residents fear. The center is expected to be operational by next year, but there are also additional phases planned. I'm Alex Emsley, KQED News.
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4: This is Morning Edition from NPR News. I'm Leila Fadel.
5: And I'm Michelle Martin. Ukraine needs more interceptor missiles. That's the message from Ukrainian President Volodymyr Zelensky after Russia launched an attack on Ukraine's capital this week and Ukraine was not able to shoot down any of its missiles. Zelensky met with defense officials on Wednesday after he said Ukraine's supply of air defense missiles has fallen by two-thirds in the first half of this year when compared to last year. Let's ask Oleksandr Mereshko how Ukraine is dealing with this. He's a member of Ukraine's parliament and the chairman of its Committee on Foreign Policy. He joins us from Kyiv, Ukraine's capital. Welcome. Thank you so much for joining us.
6: Thank you for having me.
5: What was it like last night? Tough night?
6: The previous night was really terrible. And for example, I live in the downtown of Kyiv and I have two small kids. I had to take them to the room, which supposedly to be looks more safe, you know. And this bombardment barrage started at around midnight and continued till the morning. So it was very loud, you know, but it happens virtually each day, each night in Kyiv, in other cities.
5: Now you're obviously a member of government. Do you think most of the public is aware of the issue with its air defense missiles having been used, while the stockpile is as low as it is? Do you think most people know this?
6: Yes, absolutely, because, you know, we care about our lives. We understand that we are dependent on these interceptor missiles because, unfortunately, we cannot cannot repel Russian ballistic missiles. Mm-hmm. And it's a matter of life and death for our civilian population. Of course, everyone knows about this.
5: And what about Ukraine's defense against drones or other kinds of weapons?
6: Around 90% of Russian drones and also Iranian drones, of course, are being intercepted, even more than 90%. So we have managed to develop a very effective system against drones, but ballistic missiles remain the major issue.
5: Your country has asked in particular for more U.S.-made Patriot interceptors. President Trump seems to have walked back a promise to give Ukraine the licenses to build its own Patriot missile systems. Do you have any idea why that happened?
6: Well, it's hard to see. To me, honestly, it looks strange because you represent the biggest democracy and, you know, your word matters a lot. And if you made a promise, you're supposed to follow through. Otherwise, you undermine credibility, or you as a president and your country. And when President Trump has backtracked on his promise, to me, it looked, I don't understand this, honestly.
5: Mm. But other countries in Europe also have stockpiles of Patriot missiles. If you're unable to get the technology from the U.S., is there any opportunity to get more missiles from European allies?
6: The biggest supplier in this regard remains the United States. Yes, but we get some help from our European allies. We have even formed a special so-called anti-ballistic coalition. Germany and Poland have provided their missiles, but they themselves lack them. They need more also.
5: Forgive me, it's a difficult question, but do you think that this is a matter of the United States being concerned about its own stockpiles because of this war with Iran, which

0: has lasted much longer than the president seems to have thought that it would? Or do you think that this is in fact a tactic to pressure Ukraine?
1: Well, I'm trying. It's really hard to say because recently there was a statement made in Ukraine by the president himself that he hinted, sort of in a delicate kind of diplomatic way, that maybe someone in the world wants to make us more submissive to absurd demands of Russia. I don't know. I don't have answer to that, but you know, I do hope that American people remain to be on the side of Ukraine and your leadership also.
0: What do you think about your president Zelensky's decision to fire both the Minister of Defense and the head of the armed forces a few weeks ago after they couldn't seem to agree on strategy? How does that decision look now?
1: The parliament will be considering in a week or so the candidacy of a new Minister of Defense. But honestly, I don't see the reason why, for example, Mr. Fedorov should have been sacked, dismissed, because he's been in his position only for 6 months and he proved to be a rather effective minister. I hope that he will be reinstated, but I'm not sure about that.
0: Before we let you go, we have about 40 seconds left here. Can Ukraine promise its people it can defend the skies?
1: Well, we would like our allies to help to close the sky. We continue to push for this. Yeah, but we're doing everything what we can under the circumstances.
0: That was Oleksandr Mereshko. He's a member of Ukraine's parliament. Mr. Mereshko, thank you so much for your time.
1: Thank you. Thank you.
2: Now to East Asia, where many countries are sweltering under record temperatures. The heat is especially risky for rapidly aging societies in South Korea and Japan. Governments there treat heat waves as natural disasters and are mobilizing resources to beat the heat. NPR's Anthony Kuhn reports from Seoul.
3: A deafening crescendo of cicadas cuts through the midday heat. Over the weekend, the mercury hit 108 degrees in the city of Yangsan, the hottest in over a century of weather records in South Korea. 21 people have died from heat-related illnesses in South Korea. In Japan, the heat wave complicated the response to an earthquake that killed 38 people and displaced thousands in Kumamoto Prefecture. In Seoul, residents dabble their feet in Cheonggyecheon, a natural stream that the city turned into a downtown park. 7-year-old Summer Han is back from Seattle to visit family.
4: Me and my grandma, it's so hot, so we only keep inside. It's so hot.
3: Summer's mother, Mi Jin Jong, says she's concerned about her parents.
5: 너무너무 걱정이 되고 이 에어 컨디셔너 바람 같은 게 사실
6: I am extremely worried because the air conditioning is hard for them to endure in small enclosed Korean homes. So even if it's hot, we try to find a place like Cheonggyecheon or a valley stream to dip our feet in.
3: Heat waves claim far more lives every year in South Korea and Japan than other natural disasters. Most of the victims are elderly. President Lee Jae-myung told his aides that the government must quickly adapt to the new normal and protect citizens' lives.
7: 지금은 사실상 국가적인 기후 재난 상황입니다.
3: We are effectively facing a national climate disaster, he said. We must respond with greater urgency than ever before, maximizing the level, scope, and speed of our policy responses. That includes everything from ensuring water and power supplies to checking up on elderly residents. Back at the stream, Mi Jin Chong says she uses some of the same tricks to keep her kids cool that her parents used on her.
5: 좀 신기하다라고 생각을 하는 게 그 올드 피플들의 약간 방법들이
6: I find it fascinating that some of the old ways still apply to our modern society. My back feels cool after eating something like mango shaved ice, and the kids say, "Ah, I feel like my head just froze."
3: Anthony Kuhn, NPR News, Seoul.

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1: To devotees of the Grateful Dead, deadheads, so to speak, the first 9 days of August are known as the Days Between. An explanation is ahead. Morning edition on KQED News. California Report with Mari Bolaños and her team. That's less than 10 minutes from now. At 8:42, traffic check on KQED. Mel Baker beginning on the peninsula.
2: Starting in San Mateo, we're going to take a trip up Highway 101 northbound before Door Avenue. A SUV and car crash in the left lane. Traffic slows back to Kehoe Avenue. Heading up to the Golden Gate Bridge, 101 northbound before the Robin Williams Tunnel. Large plastic bumper is in the left lane. See, they're running a brake to get it removed. And then if you head even much further north in Santa Rosa, northbound 101 between Todd Road and downtown Santa Rosa, is slow right now. Mel Baker for KQED.
1: Thank you, Mel. We'll see you again in about 10 minutes' time. 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The listener is Supaljeet Kaur. Supaljeet sharing about why it's important to remain patient.
3: In high school, I had my whole future mapped out. Law school, a courtroom, a title. But when I got to college, my family gently steered me elsewhere. And when I looked into numbers myself, computer science seemed like a safer bet. So I ended up in a computer science classroom instead. In my third semester, I decided to chase that old dream again. So I threw myself in job hunting, applying everywhere, calling offices, following up, waiting. Weeks of silence wore on me. I had done everything right, and still nothing moved. Around then, my mother told me a story about Goddess Parvati and a poor beggar. She asked Lord Shiva why he wouldn't help someone suffering so much. Shiva said, circumstances are shaped by karma, and that placing wealth before someone doesn't guarantee they will receive it. To prove it, he placed a golden brick in beggar's path. But the beggar, wondering how hard life would be if he went blind, closed his eyes to test himself and walked right past the gold. I didn't understand yet that I was a beggar too, walking past my own gold brick every week, just not ready to see it. Not long after, I went to Gurdwara Sahib, a spiritual sanctuary and community center, with my family, and they introduced me to an attorney. We spoke for a few minutes. By Monday, he had asked me into his office and I was hired. All those weeks, the silence hasn't meant nothing was coming. It meant the conditions were not right yet. When they were, I didn't have to chase the golden brick at all. It found me in a temple through a conversation I never planned. I think about that every time I get impatient with my own life. I don't think I was lost during those years of waiting. I think I was just early, standing in front of something that hadn't unfolded yet. With a perspective, I'm Supaljeet Kaur.
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0: It's Morning Edition from NPR News. I'm Leila Fadel.
4: And I'm Michelle Martin. Followers of the Grateful Dead call this week the Days Between, that is, the days between the anniversaries of the birth and death of guitarist Jerry Garcia. Musicians who have played with or followed in the footsteps of the Grateful Dead are among the many who observe. As part of a series from NPR Music about the Dead's legacy, Felix Contreras spoke with some of them.
5: Some people are born deadheads and some have to find their way to the band. On paper, you'd assume that Jim James would be the lifelong sort of fan. His band, My Morning Jacket, is known for a quirky, twangy sound rooted in folk and sprinkled with psychedelia. Except for a long time, he hated the Grateful Dead. But his mind began to change when he started listening to the Dead's acoustic songs, like Candyman, which he covered on a massive 2016 tribute album to the band called Day of the Dead.
6: Look out, look out, look out, look out, look out, look out. think there's a beautiful bravery and freedom in the dead, because sometimes they don't do a good job. You know, sometimes it's a mess. You're in bad notes and they're lost for a while, and then they find it again or whatever, you know, and that's life.
5: Jeff Tweedy's band Wilco also contributed a cover to that tribute album, a fiery early Dead jam called St. Stephen. They performed it with Dead guitarist Bob Weir. As a musician, Tweedy says he's fascinated by the idea that if you consider the band's individual parts, the whole of the Grateful Dead should not have worked.
7: It really is kind of a miracle, you know, that it would work, that a bass player not consistently interested in the root note would work with a guy that cut his teeth playing bluegrass and different types of music, and then a young kid that seems to know every chord voicing in the world.
5: Another miracle many have learned from, the Dead's improv skills. In 2018, Weir handpicked the veteran producer and musician Don Was to play bass in his trio called the Wolf Bros.
8: My first thought was, I'm going to take a master class from this fearless improviser, and I'm going to learn how to stop thinking so much, and I'm going to learn how to not be afraid to take a leap with things, and then I'm going to apply that to every aspect of my life.
5: Graham Lesh was literally born into the Grateful Dead life. His father was Phil Lesh, the band's founding bassist. His dad died in 2024, and Graham now plays the Dead songs with his own band. What Phil Lesh taught his son is a lesson that applies to anyone who plays the music of the Dead, whether you're on the front porch with your kids or on a stage in front of thousands.
9: My folks described the Grateful Dead as a big old oak tree. The roots were like the jazz and the blues, and the trunk is the band members, and the branches and the leaves are everyone inspired by them. That's what I am, all of us. And it'll grow and grow, and not every tree lives forever, but outlives all of us.
5: And so, the long, strange trip may indeed go on forever. Felix Contreras, NPR News.
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1: A traffic check now, beginning with a problem in or on the Altamont Pass. Here's Mel Baker.
2: 580 westbound at Grantline Road. We have a two-car crash in the middle lanes. That's caused a late backup to the 205 interchange, but not much more than that. Meanwhile, in Pittsburgh, Highway 4 westbound at Bailey Road, an accident blocking the right lane has left traffic backed up to Summersville Road, a motorcycle and two cars involved in that one. On the Richmond Bridge, 580 westbound at Midspan, an object on the roadway and the backup at the toll plaza goes to about the Richmond Parkway. Mel Baker for KQED.
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3: Good morning. This is the California Report. I'm Avi Bolaños in San Francisco. California's largest union representing truck drivers is suing the state over new rules that pave the way for driverless big rigs on public roads. The California Teamsters filed the lawsuit Wednesday in Alameda County Superior Court. The union argues the Department of Motor Vehicles failed to consider the public safety and economic impacts of autonomous heavy-duty trucks. Teamsters also says the technology threatens the jobs of roughly 200,000 truck drivers in California. The DMV adopted the regulations earlier this year. They require testing before driverless trucks can operate commercially and create new enforcement rules for autonomous vehicle companies. In Los Angeles, residents are demanding accountability nearly 2 months after a massive cold storage warehouse caught fire in Boyle Heights. During a hearing on Wednesday, Southern California air regulators heard hours of public testimony from people who live near the Lineage warehouse.
4: Since the day the fire began, I have been affected physically, mentally, emotionally. I've had headaches, nausea. My skin is tingled. I feel like I have a film, like a plastic film on my skin.
5: We are witnessing environmental racism. This hearing board is responsible to make sure no further harm is done.
6: We continue to worry every single day about the exposure to the toxic chemicals and the fumes. This isn't just an inconvenience. It's affecting our health, our sleep, our quality of life, and our peace of mind.
3: Paula Yanez, Eve Sanchez, and Carol Espinoza were just three of dozens of people who spoke at the South Coast Air Quality Management District hearing. Officials extended the hearing to today. They're considering whether to order additional measures to reduce pests, stench, and mess during the cleanup. Lineage says it's removed 80% of the food waste from the facility and expects to spend between $80 and $100 million on cleanup efforts.
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3: Before he jumped into the governor's race, Steve Hilton wasn't exactly a household name here in California. If you had heard of him, it was probably because of his long-running Fox News show, The Next Revolution. Here's Hilton sharing the agenda for that show in the lead-up to its launch back in 2017.
8: We're going to be looking at the failures of the elitist policies that we've seen for decades now from governments all over the world, from different parties that have really let people down. And we're going to be setting out a positive agenda for changes that will actually help people in their daily lives.
3: Anti-elitism and working people are now regular talking points for Hilton on the campaign trail. CalMatters reporter Jeannie Kwong has been digging into Hilton's backstory, and she's here to tell us more about how his past is informing his approach as a candidate. Hey, Jeannie.
9: Hey, Maddie. Thanks for having me.
3: Of course. So Hilton's been pushing this anti-elitism narrative for some time now, but does his background

0: background actually align with his persona?
1: Yeah, it's kind of a yes and no. He was born in London to parents who had emigrated from Hungary, and he did grow up working class. He talks about that a lot on the campaign trail. But then he made it over to Oxford University and started working in conservative politics.
0: Hilton has built this career on his ability to craft messages people connect with. Tell us about the firm he co-founded, Good Business.
1: So they had clients that were these big global corporations like Nike, McDonald's, and Coca-Cola. And basically the way you can think about it is that Hilton taught these corporations to improve their public image and thus improve their bottom lines. I talked to Giles Givens, who co-founded Good Business with Hilton. Here's how he summed up what Hilton brought to the venture.
2: His brilliance is being able to take an idea or a thought and put it into simple, clear, logical sense to get people on side.
1: Good Business helped endear consumers to corporations by encouraging them to get involved in charity and back PSAs on global health and environmentalism. It actually helped usher in a trend of corporate social responsibility.
0: He went on to be a top advisor to former British Prime Minister David Cameron for almost a decade. How did he influence the Conservative Party there?
1: Hilton and Cameron were part of this crew of young conservatives that wanted to refresh the party image. He basically took the Good Business playbook over to the Conservative Party. At the time, the Conservative Party was known as this stale, old, quote-unquote nasty party that didn't care about the poor and wanted to put quotas on immigration. They were just seen as aligning with wealthy elites. Hilton is widely credited with changing the Conservative Party image to socially tolerant, environment-minded, and diversity-conscious at a time when those issues were trending.
0: Okay, so Hilton was in part responsible for getting the Conservative government to pay more attention to climate change. But as a candidate, it seems like he's made a pivot on that front. Is that right?
1: Yeah, that's right. He wants to roll back most of the state's rules to reduce carbon emissions. Here's how Hilton would explain the change in his message last spring when I asked him if California should have any state-level climate goals.
3: Someone needs to explain how climate goals help the climate or even affect the climate. No one's explained that to me. They can't because they don't. It's completely academic.
1: Hilton says he's an environmentalist and he cares about nature and replanting trees and forests, but he wants to roll back most of the state's climate mandates, which critics say could interrupt the fight to reduce carbon emissions.
0: California hasn't elected a Republican governor in 18 years. Conventional wisdom says he doesn't really have a shot at winning. Do the numbers back that up?
1: Yeah, all the evidence we have shows it is an uphill climb for Hilton. There's a July poll of likely voters from the Public Policy Institute of California that showed Javier Becerra leading Hilton by a wide margin, 61% to 36. And, you know, Trump endorsed Hilton. That likely helped consolidate the Republican vote behind him for the primary. But it's likely going to hurt his chances in the general because Trump is so widely unpopular in California.
0: Jeannie, thank you so much for your reporting.
1: Thanks for having me.
0: That was CalMatters reporter Jeannie Kwong. And that is the California Report for Thursday, August 6th. We're a production of KQED News. I'm Avi Bolaños. Thank you for listening and have a great day.
4: Guy Marzorati is the guest host of Forum. It's on the way next with the latest news to 9 o'clock right here. I'm Michael State, and Mel Baker has a peek at traffic beginning in the East Bay this time around.
5: In Oakland, Highway 24 westbound at the 580-980 interchange, smoke is being seen from the roadway. 24 itself backed up almost to MLK. Westbound 580 is stacked up to the maze. On the Bay Bridge, the backup, though, is just to the parking lot at this point, although it is slow from the island to 101 in San Francisco. Mel Baker for KQED.
4: 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At 9 o'clock, this is KQED San Francisco 88.5 and KQEI North Highlands Sacramento at 89.3. 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
6: From KQED in San Francisco, I'm Guy Marzorati in for Alexis Madrigal. After years of worsening street homelessness in the Bay Area, the last year and a half has brought some signs of progress. Significant drops in unsheltered homelessness in San Francisco, San Jose, and Oakland. But a new series by the Bay Area News Group finds the region still lacks enough shelter beds for everyone who needs them, and that most people leaving shelters are not moving into permanent housing. Reporters looked into San Jose's controversial tiny home initiative and spoke with people living in RVs just a stone's throw from Google's headquarters. We'll hear about the root causes highlighted in the new analysis and the potential solutions being implemented around the Bay Area. That's next, after this news.
7: Live from NPR News, I'm Lakshmi Singh. The Turkish government says that an agreement to reopen the Strait of Hormuz may be struck by Iran and the U.S. as soon as today. Turkey has been assisting in the mediation of the talks. The country's foreign minister stated that a deal was necessary to keep oil prices down. Here's NPR's Hadil Alshalchi.
8: Turkish Foreign Minister Hakan Fidan said that, quote, God willing, the negotiations between the United States and Iran to open the Strait of Hormuz will conclude today with what he called good news. Fidan said that the mechanisms by which the critical waterway would open and for how long are issues still being worked on. He said that a 60-day period to allow oil shipments through was being discussed, and that would lead to a permanent agreement between the two countries. Iran said yesterday that it was nearing a deal with Oman to open the Strait of Hormuz, saying it was in talks for at least 3 weeks. On Tuesday, President Trump said that a deal could be reached this week. Hadil Alshalchi, NPR News, Istanbul.
7: A new Reuters-Ipsos poll shows that for the first time in nearly a decade, more people in the U.S. prefer Democrats to Republicans in handling the economy. In a midterm election year, that does not bode well for President Trump, whose agenda depends on Republican allies remaining in control of Congress. NPR's Deepa Shivram reports last night President Trump tried to pitch his economic policies at a Las Vegas, Nevada event.
9: While Trump is on stage saying his economy is a success and at times mocking the idea of affordability, Republicans like Marty O'Donnell, who's running for Congress in this area, are taking a little bit of a different approach. He's trying to argue that life should be more affordable, that one job should be enough to get by. It's actually kind of a similar argument to what Democratic candidates are saying here, too.
7: A Senate committee has voted to hold Dr. Anthony Fauci in contempt of Congress. It's referring him to the Justice Department for possible prosecution for refusing to answer lawmakers' questions last week at a hearing about the origins of COVID. Fauci had invoked his Fifth Amendment right against self-incrimination. The Food and Drug Administration has approved the first flu vaccine to use the same mRNA technology as COVID-19 vaccines. Here's NPR's Rob Stein.
10: The vaccine is called Mflusiva. It was developed by Moderna, the same company that produced one of the two mRNA COVID shots. Research indicates Mflusiva may be more protective than traditional flu shots. It can also be updated to adapt to new strains and produced much more quickly. The fate of the mRNA flu shot had been in doubt because of the Trump administration's hostility towards mRNA vaccines in the wake of the pandemic. In fact, the FDA initially refused to even consider the vaccine. Moderna says the new shot can now be available for the upcoming flu season. Rob Stein, NPR News.
7: U.S. stocks are trading lower, with the Dow down 371 points. 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
11: Live from KQED News, I'm Alex Emsley. San Jose's top civilian police watchdog has been placed on leave. The Mercury News is reporting that Eddie Aubrey, the city's independent police auditor, was put on administrative leave on Tuesday. But city officials are not saying why, and Aubrey has yet to comment. Assistant independent police auditor Dwight White is now temporarily running the office. Aubrey was appointed to the job in 2024. Before then, he served as the civilian manager in the Office of Professional Accountability at the Richmond Police Department and as a police officer in Southern California. Firefighters rescued 18 people from a two-alarm apartment fire in San Francisco's Western Addition early this morning. Fire Chief Dean Crispin recorded this statement from the scene by the three-story multi-unit residential building on Fillmore and Fulton Streets.
12: We had initial report of a fire in the building, at this building behind me. We initiated first alarm response. Upon arrival, our members encountered heavy amount of fire on the second floor. They went to extinguish it. As they entered the building, they noticed 18 people that needed to be rescued.
13: multiple truck companies through multiple ground ladders and aerial ladders to rescue 18 people out of the windows of the second and third floor.
11: One person was injured and is expected to recover. Firefighters have the fire under control. A total of 19 residents were displaced. The city is providing a muni bus as a temporary shelter. No word yet on the cause of the blaze. In sports, the Giants got shut out by the Rangers 6-0. I'm Alex Emsley, KQED News.
4: 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Mostly cloudy with areas of fog, some possible drizzle in the morning, then becoming mostly sunny except along the coast. Highs today, low 60s near the ocean, up to the 70s to mid 80s around the bay to the low 90s inland. Sacramento weather looks sunny today with highs 96 to 102. A predicted high in the capital city today of 100, high in Antioch of 92, Oakland 76, San Rafael 85, and downtown San Francisco 70, 906.
6: Welcome to Forum. I'm Guy Marzorati, in for Alexis Madrigal. The Bay Area has experienced something of a shelter shift in recent years. Some local leaders, most notably San Jose Mayor Matt Mahan, have invested heavily in building short-term shelter for people experiencing homelessness. But a new analysis from the Bay Area News Group finds our region still has a massive shortage of shelter beds, and for most people living in the shelters, they're not serving as an immediate jumping-off point for permanent housing. Joining us to discuss their reporting, the co-authors of the series, Luis Malesio Zambrano. Luis covers Cupertino, Milpitas, and Sunnyvale for the Bay Area News Group. Hey, Luis.
14: Hey.
6: And Ethan Varian, housing reporter for the Bay Area News Group. Thanks for joining us, Ethan.
14: Thanks for having us.
6: Also joining us, Dr. Margot Cashel, director of UCSF's Benioff Homelessness and Housing Initiative. Dr. Cashel, thanks so much for taking the time to be here.
15: Thanks for having me.
6: So, Ethan, maybe I'll start with you in San Jose. They've arguably gone further than any other city in the Bay Area in focusing on building out a shelter system. What does that actually look like?
14: Yeah, so San Jose, starting under the previous mayor, Sam Liccardo, and really under current Mayor Matt Mahan, has invested a lot in building out a shelter system, a specific kind of shelter. It's different than the group shelters with bunk beds that you may be imagining. It's a lot of tiny homes with locked doors, more privacy, as well as converted motel rooms, which was a push that started a few years ago, really during the pandemic, to start converting these motel rooms into places for homeless people where they can stay temporarily. They don't have to pay rent. And the goal is to connect them with services. And for most sites, at least, and when you talk to most officials, to help them into permanent housing. San Jose has added hundreds of these type of shelter units. They're referred to as interim housing units, including these tiny homes, motel rooms, and some other sort of modular housing developments. San Jose has, according to the last count, about 2,000 of these beds that it's currently operating.
6: And Dr. Cashel, do you see a meaningful difference in terms of maybe health outcomes or housing outcomes between, I think, what we traditionally think of as shelter, these larger congregate facilities, and these newer models that Ethan is describing in San Jose?
15: There's no question that one of the most important things for people in deciding whether to accept shelter are really what we call the four P's: having privacy, having being able to bring their possessions, having their partner be with them, and having being able to bring pets with them. And so these single occupancy, or if people are in a partnership, two people, can really provide a lot of those. It provides protection from some of the infectious disease, but more importantly, I think the psychological safety, the ability to sleep, and all of those things.
6: Yeah. And Ethan, I know for this series, you spent time with a man named Fernando Alcantara, who had been living in one of the largest homeless encampments in San Jose. Tell us a little bit about his story.
14: Yeah, so let's see. Fernando was living in an RV at Columbus Park, which had been one of the largest, almost certainly the largest encampment in San Jose, down by the airport. It was a very dangerous encampment, frankly. Fernando did not feel at risk there, but it was not a great place to be. It's not a place he wanted to stay. So when

0: outreach teams with the city found him and offered him a space in one of these interim housing units. He really jumped at the chance to take it up. You know, one of his biggest worries living on the street in an RV was constantly worrying about being ticketed or towed and losing his housing and his RV. So getting into one of these tiny homes really gave him the stability to not have to worry about that, and then work with city outreach teams to eventually find housing in an affordable housing complex in San Jose. So it was a real success story, but it took a lot of work to get him there, a lot of effort on the city's part, and they had to find the housing for him, which, as our reporting shows, is often quite a challenge to get everyone in a shelter into housing.
1: Yeah, let's talk about that. I mean, Luis, as part of this project, you took a look at kind of wider shelter inventory across the Bay Area, and also where people who were exiting shelter, where they ended up. What did you find?
2: Yeah, so we looked at shelter data from HUD from across the country, really, and compared it to the Bay. And kind of the brass tacks here is that in the United States, about 2 in 3 homeless people are in shelter, but in the Bay Area, that's just over 1 in 3. Mm. So we have a serious shortage here of shelter. And what that shelter is doing is often not getting people into housing. And this one actually isn't unique to the Bay Area. Both in California and in the United States at large, it's also about 1 in 3 people who are in a given year, if you're in a shelter, going from shelter to housing. And a lot of those people who aren't going into housing end up either back on the streets or in another shelter situation. And so that goal of transitioning someone, you know, from the street to a shelter to housing is not as clean a transition as we might expect or hope, really.
1: Yeah. And on that first point, why is it that the Bay Area has ended up in a place with far fewer shelter beds than these other cities that you looked at?
2: So this isn't a question we dove in too deeply to, but my understanding here is that it's a difference in really policy priorities. So say New York City, Washington, D.C. both have some form of right to shelter law. And these are largely tied in D.C. explicitly to freezing temperatures, right? Mm. All of these other places in the Northeast, which is kind of the other large concentration besides the West Coast of homeless populations, have a lot harsher winters, where here there isn't as much of kind of this drive to avoid loss of life by keeping people off the streets in the winter. So it's in my view, off of my reporting, a policy choice based off of that, like, climate reality.
0: Mm. I'll add there are often court orders in those cold weather cities enforcing a right to shelter, or more or less requiring cities to offer people shelter if they're on the street or don't have a place to go.
1: And when you all looked at this data across the Bay Area, both the count of shelters and also these exit rates, like where are people going from shelter, did you find differences within our region? Are some places doing better than others as far as developing a system that is pushing people towards permanent housing?
2: So it's really messy, the data, and varies from year to year, sometimes really dramatically. One thing we did notice, and this is based off of an independent analysis of San Mateo County's shelter system, is that there is a really significant difference between transitional housing, so what Ethan was talking about earlier.
0: Or interim housing.
2: Or interim housing, thanks.
0: The tiny homes and the motel conversions.
2: Yeah, and these kind of congregate shelters, these groups of bunk beds, where in San Mateo County's case, they saw three times as many people were able to transition from this interim housing to housing, permanent housing, than from these congregate shelters. And a kind of hint as to why that might be is that a lot of the experts that we spoke to talked about this revolving door between shelter and what we kind of classically think is homelessness, like living on the street. And the median amount of time someone was spending in these congregate shelters, these group shelters, was only 3 weeks, right? And so if you're in and out of these shelters, it's a lot harder for someone to get you hooked up with a social worker, get you to these services.

0: get you into this housing.
1: Yeah. Dr. Cashel, what do these findings say to you?
2: Yeah, I think it's not surprising. I think we know, for instance, that it is true that it's easier to stay for longer in these tiny homes. They're often better staffed, and so people have more access to do the things that they need to do on some ways to the minimum to get into housing, to get their paperwork together, you know, a driver's license or some form of ID, certification of their income, all of those things that we make people do to get into housing. But the bottom line, the problem is that we just don't have enough housing, that in, you know, the Bay Area, if you look in San Jose or so, the housing wage is about $67 an hour. That's what someone would need to earn to get a one bedroom apartment that isn't subsidized. And we only have a very limited amount of subsidized housing. And so in a way, it is very helpful and necessary to have the person get all your paperwork together so you can get into one of these subsidized units. And it's easier to do that when you have your own tiny place. But if those subsidized units aren't there at the end of the day, there's really no place to go.
1: It also strikes me, I mean, looking at this data about the lack of shelter beds, it almost suggests that the debate we often hear about what to do with people who are refusing shelter might be a little premature. Is that fair?
2: I think that's absolutely fair. We found in our studies that the vast majority of people would accept a shelter bed, but there just is none. And if people don't accept a shelter bed, it's really important to understand that does not mean that they wouldn't accept housing. Mm-hmm. You know, when I talk to people who refuse shelter, it's really people who are being asked to go into rooms of 400 people. There might be someone they're afraid of there, they've had a beef with, you know, they might feel frail. There are often only top bunks, and many of our homeless population is aging and can't get up there. But the truth is, for every rare person who says no, there is a long line of people waiting to get in. And so in some ways, exactly as you said, it's the wrong conversation to be having.
1: Yeah. This is Dr. Margot Cashel, director of UCSF's Benioff Homelessness and Housing Initiative. We're also talking with Luis Malecio Zambrano and Ethan Varian, reporters with the Bay Area News Group, who have a new analysis out about shelter capacity and homelessness in the Bay Area. And we want to hear from you. How do you think your city is doing on this issue? Is there a policy that you've changed your mind about after seeing how it's played out locally? Have you noticed a shelter or a tiny home site or a permanent supportive housing project open up in your neighborhood? Or if you've experienced homelessness or are experiencing homelessness, what's actually helped in your case? You can give us a call at 866-733-6786. That's 866-733-6786. 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We're going to take a short break. When we come back, why is homelessness so bad in the Bay Area? Our guests found one factor that stands out above all others. Stay with us.

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1: I'm Leslie McClurg. Next time on Forum at 10 a.m., actor and screenwriter Danny McBride has built his career on playing immature men, and he weaves satire and profanity to comment on American culture. In his new book, Thrilling Tales of Modern Men, McBride offers a collection of short stories about complicated men and asks whether we can empathize with deeply unlikable characters. He joins us to talk about modern American masculinity. That's Forum at 10 a.m. on KQED.
0: Clouds, areas of fog, possible drizzle this morning, then becoming sunny. Highs inland as warm as the low 90s, more like the low 60s, 70s near the coast, and mid-80s around the bay shoreline. 20 minutes after 9.
2: Welcome back to Forum. I'm Guy Marzorati in for Alexis Madrigal. Today we're discussing a new series from the Bay Area News Group on Bay Area homelessness. I'm with Luis Malesio Zambrano. He covers Cupertino, Milpitas, and Sunnyvale for the Bay Area News Group. Ethan Varian, housing reporter for the Bay Area News Group. And Dr. Margot Cashel, director of UCSF's Benioff Homelessness and Housing Initiative. And we want to hear from you. You can give us a call. Tell us how you think your city is doing on this issue, if there's policies that you've noticed having an impact in your communities, or if you are or have experience in homelessness, what has actually helped in your case? 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Or you can find us on our social media channels at KQED Forum or over email forum@kqed.org. So I want to dive into another part of your reporting series on this, Luis and Ethan. You brought a really kind of data-driven perspective on this age-old question of why is homelessness so bad in the Bay Area? Take us through kind of how you approached that question and then what you ultimately found.
3: Yeah, so we looked at kind of five factors that are most often kind of associated with homelessness. And so, that people most often attribute homelessness to. So we looked at rent, and then we looked at rates of unemployment, rates of poverty, rates of substance abuse, and rates of serious mental health or serious mental illness, and compared that to, you know, over a dozen different jurisdictions across the country to see where the Bay Area stood out. And there was really only one place where the Bay Area really stood out, and that was rent. And I think one example that makes this really strikingly clear is the example of Wayne County, which is the home of Detroit. Wayne County has twice the poverty rate of the Bay Area, higher rates of substance use disorder and serious mental illness than every Bay Area county except for San Francisco, and higher unemployment than the Bay Area, but has 1/5 of the rate of homelessness as we have here. And this isn't saying that Detroit doesn't have its problems, of course, but it's just saying that kind of hints at what the issue really is. And just to kind of put a button on that, rent there on average is around $1,100. So that's really where we're seeing the difference maker when it comes to homelessness, when we looked at this data, and others have done similar analyses before.
2: Yeah. I mean, did it come in as a surprise to anyone that you talked to for the story when you presented your findings? Because it seems that, look, rents have been high here for a long time. It seems like this is kind of an obvious answer, yet you hear all the time discourse about, oh, well, it's drug use or it's employment issues or it's mental health issues. Was there any surprise when you actually went to the experts and said, yeah, this is what we found in the data?
4: Among the experts, no. This was, while this was interesting to us and it was great to find the data and share this with the public and do a rigorous analysis of this, every expert we talked to, it was more or less, well, yes, of course, this is the case. Now, this isn't to say, and Dr. Cashel could speak to this better than I can, but this isn't to say that there aren't other things that are causing homelessness besides rent, that mental health and addiction are drivers of homelessness. But what's tipping the scale here in the Bay Area is rent. And it makes sense if you think about it. You know, if you're struggling with mental health or addiction and you have to pay $1,800 a month for rent as opposed to $300 a month per rent, you're much more likely to not be able to make that monthly payment if you're, you know, if you've lost your job because of a mental health issue, or are a big percentage of your income is going towards, you know, your addiction. It makes sense if you think about it, but it is sort of a surprise, I think, for a lot of people who may be coming across our story and looking at the data.
2: Yeah. We have a comment coming in from a listener who asks, when there's not enough housing for people who are not unhoused, it seems like we are not going to be able to find housing for people who are homeless. California leaders, build more housing for everyone. Maybe more of a comment. We'll go to the phones now with Paul in San Francisco. Hey, Paul, good morning, and thanks for calling into Forum.
5: We will never be able to build enough shelters or enough housing for people who have serious mental illness problems or are drug addicted. You should not go from a shelter to a home. You should go from a shelter to drug rehab or mental rehab. Then you can function in a home. Putting somebody who's mentally ill and a drug addict into a home does nothing but give them a nice, careful place to continue their lifestyle.
2: All right, Paul, appreciate your perspective and for calling in. Dr. Kershaw, I'm sure you hear

0: concerns like that often.
1: Oh yeah, we definitely hear those concerns, and I certainly empathize with the caller and see why this is hard to imagine. But I think it's important to know that for many decades, that's what we did in the U.S. We required that people go into treatment as a precondition of housing. But here's the thing: it turns out it's very difficult to get that treatment that you need, that people need to heal when they're dealing with the trauma of homelessness, that most treatment for both substance use and mental health conditions are not inpatient or residential. And if they are, they're for very short amounts of time. So if we bring someone in for treatment for 2 weeks, we still need to have a long tail of time where they're still healing, where they have a place to be. And so while that was the strategy for many years, during the George W. Bush administration, they recognize that a different strategy worked better, which is that to start with the housing, to not make it a precondition, and then to draw people into the treatment. And the beautiful thing about that was it functioned much better on all standpoints. Not only did it have much, much, much better housing outcomes, but it also was a much better way to get people engaged into treatment that they need.
0: Yeah, it does strike me, though, that the housing affordability issues in the Bay Area also kind of underpin a common argument you hear against building permanent affordable housing, or at least focusing on that for people experiencing homelessness, which is that land costs so much here, development costs so much here. If you're going with that strategy, you're going to end up with units that are costing, you know, $600,000, $700,000.
1: But, you know, those units, you know, there, I guess there's a couple ways to think about it. One is it's incredibly expensive to run shelter or interim housing. The ongoing operating expenses are never sort of factored in, and they're very, very expensive. But perhaps more importantly, there is really no way out of this crisis to create the safe, healthy California that we all want to have, you know, our neighborhoods feel safe, to have our streets feel safe, without having a place for people to go. Because otherwise, you build the shelter and you fill them up very quickly, and then new people enter homelessness, because that happens every day under these incredible housing pressures. And if people don't have a place to exit the shelter into housing, then people just stack up in the shelters, and then you're kind of stuck back where you started with as many people on the street. And so I think really there, it is expensive, but it's a long-term project. Those housing units that cost $600,000, $700,000, I would love to see us bring the cost down, but those will last for 100 years. Those will be affordable often for 50 or 60 years. That's sort of built into the cost of the housing. And so in some ways, I'm not sure we have a choice but to continue to build and subsidize housing.
0: Yeah. Ethan, to Dr. Cashel's point, San Jose is dealing with the fact that there is a cost issue for shelter expansion, right?
2: Yeah, they are. So I think according to the latest budget round, the latest analysis of how much the city is spending each year, the city found operating expenses for maintaining and operating these 2,000-some shelter beds, interim housing beds, it grew to $94 million annually this year, and is expected to continue out into the future at around that cost without adding new beds. And this comes, you know, as the city has been facing budget deficits in the tens of millions of dollars. You know, city officials will say that this is still a worthwhile investment for the reasons you brought up, that this is cheaper and quicker than building affordable housing. This gives people a safe place to go and get off the street. And indeed, San Jose's unsheltered population, the number of people living on the street, has declined as these number of beds has increased. And then I guess I should add, when you talk to the mayor, and city officials, they say they're undertaking a process to bring down those operating costs, and including seeking out less expensive contracts with nonprofits, trying to find more efficiencies in the system. But nonetheless, this is expensive for cities, and it's something that, not to go too far in the weeds here, but this is something that counties have generally taken up. They have larger budgets and more experience operating shelters. It's a new thing for cities, which presents yet another challenge.
0: Yeah, and shelters are not bringing in the revenue, right, that affordable housing or the federal dollars.
2: Right. So when you stay at a shelter, you don't have to pay for it. When you stay at a tiny home, it's free. You don't have to pay rent. When you stay at permanent supportive housing or an affordable housing complex, you are paying some percentage of your income on rent. And if you have no income or very little income, there is very often a subsidy, most often from the federal government, helping to pay for that. So that's often what's covering the operating costs. Even then, that can be a struggle. You can find many news stories about supportive housing and affordable housing complexes struggling to maintain their operations because of a lack of resources.
0: Yeah, we talked about this a little at the top of the show, but we have a new comment from a listener who asks, I hear a lot about shelters and would like to understand what they're like. Are they open dormitories? Are they beds in a big room? Are they cot sheets? What are the bathrooms like? Are they single sex? We talk a lot about housing the unhoused, and it would be great to be more informed about what these shelters actually look like. So I know you unpacked that a little bit at the top, but maybe the differentiation.
2: Right. So the traditional shelter model, what most people imagine when they think of a homeless shelter is usually a big open floor dormitory with bunk beds. Sometimes there are other rooms, sometimes they're part of what they call a navigation center where people can drop in and get connected with services. But that's the traditional model that we've had for decades. And you know, as our reporting has shown and past reporting has shown, those sites struggle to place people in housing, and they sometimes people don't feel safe there because it's a group setting without privacy. There are often complaints about drug use at these sites. So part of what the push is currently in San Jose and increasingly across the Bay Area, across California, across the country, is this interim housing model that's supposed to provide more privacy, security, stability, where people will want to stay longer, can stay longer, and hopefully find that link to housing. Again, it's a big challenge, and it's, you know, more expensive to build and operate these private sites than it is to stand up a group shelter. But the idea here is that people will be more willing to go to these private room shelters and will see better success once they're in them.
0: That's Ethan Varian, accountability reporter for the Bay Area News Group. He also covers

0: in like Detroit or Chicago, those places have unlivable winters. You can't physically be outside, and they also have dramatically more vacant buildings and properties littered around. I have family in Detroit where folks who would ordinarily maybe be homeless would squat in. So I'm wondering if you could help us understand how we can compare a place that has almost year-round livable weather outside versus a place in the Midwest or East Northeast, which has these brutal winters where you just couldn't physically be outside.
1: Yeah, that's a great question, Dan. Thank you for that. Luis, what did you find when it comes to climate?
2: Yeah, so we thought about this, and I actually, a smaller part of my analysis was looking at winter weather and seeing if that had any bearing on the kind of the rate of homelessness. Like if these jurisdictions that are colder tend to have lower rates, or if those that have milder winter weather tend to have higher rates, and it doesn't bear out. And I think I want to point to two things here. If you're in shelter, you're still considered homeless. And if you're squatting, you're still considered homeless because that's not a place where it's meant for human habitation, right? And so New York has actually even higher rates than the Bay Area when it comes to homelessness. And even though it shelters of the vast majority of its homeless population. And I do want to point out that there are some counterexamples here. Miami-Dade County, for example, where Miami, Florida is, has far lower rates of homelessness than we do here. And it also has pretty famously acceptable weather.
1: Interesting.
3: And it's also worth thinking that some of the places with other places like California with very high rates include Las Vegas and Phoenix, where a lot of the year is over 100, 110 degrees. And that is sort of not livable on the other side.
1: Thanks for that. Let's go back to the phones. We have Janet in Santa Rosa. Hey, Janet, thanks for calling into Forum.
4: Hi. So I'm a Finnish American, and I follow a lot what's going on in Finland. And they have a policy of housing first in Finland, which has been reported to be very successful in their dealing with homelessness. And I was wondering if your experts could comment on what the parallels are with the Bay Area and whether or not that's transferable to our area.
1: Yeah, thanks for that, Janet. Margo, I'll give you that question.
3: Yeah, so it turns out we have the same policies, we just don't have the housing. And so since, as I mentioned earlier, George W. Bush's administration found out that Housing First actually worked better than the traditional model, which was sort of housing last after you went through a series of steps. And then under the Obama administration, it was actually written into federal law that federal funds, which provide the bulk of the funds, need to be used on a Housing First basis. And California is one of the few states that actually puts a fair amount of state dollars in. And so therefore, following the federal guidance, they also have a Housing First policy. We are seeing some cracks in that. Many people sort of saying we shouldn't do that. But I think it's important to remember that Housing First is compared to treatment first, which is this idea that you need to go through treatment before you get into housing. That has failed everywhere. Our problem is not that we're doing housing first instead of treatment first, though. It's that we don't have the housing. And if you don't have the housing, Housing First can't succeed fully. It succeeds for the people who get it. But also that treatment first doesn't solve the problem of not having the housing. So Finland is really doing a fantastic job, but they have really invested in the housing. They have flatter income structures. They have other things, more of a sort of communal sense. And they have done some amazing things and basically ended their homelessness problem.
1: I want to squeeze in one more comment if I can before the break. This comes from Kathy in Walnut Creek, who writes, what are the objections to allowing people to live in RVs or campers if they already own them? And I know for your series, you spoke to a man who lives in an RV right by the Google headquarters in Mountain View. Tell us a little bit about his story and maybe how you're seeing policymakers in the region deal with that specific issue of people in RVs.
5: Yeah, this is something you see a lot of on the peninsula in particular and in the South Bay. You see it everywhere, of course. But yes, I spoke with a man named Eduardo, who

0: lives in an RV, or at least when I spoke to him, lived in an RV in Mountain View, just across the freeway from the Google headquarters. And Eduardo lived in the RV with his family, including his 6-year-old son. He grew up on the peninsula, maybe Santa Clara or Sunnyvale. He grew up nearby. He worked a regular job, maybe not a full-time job, but he was a contractor and drove DoorDash. And he had been living in a crowded living situation before rent got too high. And then that's how he ended up in the RV.
1: We're going to talk more about RVs, solutions that may be working, may not be working when we come back. First, a quick break. On the other side, what strategies for reducing homelessness are working in the Bay Area? Stay with us.

Coming up in the next hour of Forum with host Mina Kim, actor and screenwriter Danny McBride has built his career on playing immature men. From Eastbound and Down to The Righteous Gemstones, McBride weaves satire and profanity to comment on American culture. In his new book, Thrilling Tales of Modern Men, McBride offers a collection of short stories about complicated men and asks whether we can relate to

0: 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Just search for KQED Forum. Welcome back to Forum. I'm Guy Marzorati, in for Alexis Madrigal. Today we're discussing a new series from the Bay Area News Group on Bay Area homelessness. I'm with Luis Malesio Zambrano. Luis covers Cupertino, Milpitas, and Sunnyvale for the Bay Area News Group. Ethan Varian, housing reporter for the Bay Area News Group. And Dr. Margot Cushell, director of UCSF's Benioff Homelessness and Housing Initiative. And I'm with us, you, our listeners. We want to hear from you. What have you noticed in your communities about local responses to homelessness? What is working? What is not working? If you're someone who has experienced homelessness, what policies have helped you along your path to trying to find more stable or permanent housing? What hasn't worked that you've seen or experienced? You can give us a call, 866-733-6786, or reach us on email, forum@kqed.org. We're going to go back to the phones, Brandon in Berkeley. Hey, Brandon, thank you for calling into Forum.
1: Hello, yeah, thank you very much.
0: Hey, what's on your mind?
1: I just wanted to say I'm visually impaired. I have been going through homelessness on and off for the past decade. I was up in the Sacramento area staying in the tiny home shelters over on Florin Road. It was decent, you know, like we had an AC, we had a heater, they kept us temperature accurate and all that. We had a little smoking section, we got to smoke it outside, they fed us a few times a day. But the staff, they looked a little down on us, the bathrooms weren't kept up that much, and they kind of kept us locked down on the premises, and you had to have a ride in and out, that was a little weird. You had to have a security check in and out, that was a little weird. And they did a lot of not much helping when it came to looking for apartments. They did a lot of just, hey, here's the criteria you should be looking for and do it on your own. I wish they were a little more hands-on and that a lot of the employees should have cared a little bit more. But for the most part, I had a decent experience and it was a lot better than being on the streets.
0: Yeah. Thank you so much for sharing that. I really appreciate getting your perspective on this. You know, I feel like we hear similar concerns here, in especially in the South Bay, on these tiny homes where they're a step up for a lot of people from being outside, being in encampments, but

0: are some restrictions that come with them that are not for everybody. And we sometimes, you know, hear stories about people who might have some hesitance, whether they have larger animals or different situations where they might not want to take up that tiny home.
1: Yeah, absolutely. It's something that you hear quite often from people who have stayed at these tiny homes or who are offered them. You know, those restrictions often also exist in group shelters as well. The goal of these tiny homes is to bring down those barriers a little bit more. But yeah, that is something that people often have to deal with. And then just the point on the staff, that is something you hear a lot. And I think one thing I would note is a lot of these nonprofits that operate these sites are often understaffed. You know, they don't pay a lot of their workers who operate these sites, you know, a great wage, and it's very difficult work. And I've heard people burn out, and it's a real struggle. And that's something that kind of isn't talked about a lot in addressing homelessness and combating this crisis, is the people who are on the ground doing the work are often really struggling as well.
0: Dr. Gashal, I want to get to some good news that we've been seeing recently in the Bay Area. Large declines reported this year in homelessness in Oakland, in San Francisco. This comes a year after San Jose reported a 10% decline in unsheltered homelessness. These based on point-in-time counts that are carried out at the beginning of the year. What's behind these declines and this appearance of some momentum on an issue that we've been struggling with for so long?
2: Yeah, I think we're starting to very, very slowly bear the fruit of a lot of work at the local level, the state level, and certainly under the Biden administration, under the federal level, to try to solve this problem. It's been slow going, but I was just looking, for instance, at what we call the GAP report. It comes out every year from the National Low-Income Housing Coalition, and it's sort of like a, how are we doing on our affordable housing for our lowest income folks? A couple of years ago, we were near the bottom of the country at 21 units for every 100 extremely low-income households, for every poor family, and every poor household, we only had 21 units for every 100 poor families. We're up to 25 units. That is slow progress, but it's progress. I think that there's been a lot of local dollars in from bond measures in both Santa Clara County and Alameda County and San Francisco County that have been put towards these solutions to homelessness. And I think there's just been a whole lot of work done to try to decrease inefficiencies in the system as best as we can. But I think we're still in a big hole, and that's why we still see this ongoing problem.
0: Yeah. We have some comments all kind of in the same vein, so I'm gonna read them all together. Ron writes, how about moving some homeless people to less expensive areas? Rich from Albany says, given that there are many more affordable places in the United States than California, why not move homeless people to those places? It just seems like common sense. And Anne from Livermore asks, would this problem be helped by building shelters in an area where the land is cheaper, like Stockton? This kind of gets into this push and pull between urban, suburban, ex-urban when it comes to homelessness that I know you all also looked into in this series. What do you make of that kind of
1: I'll let Louise
0: sentiment.
1: Take that, but I just wanted to mention one thing. A lot of people who are homeless in the Bay Area, you know, this is their home. They don't necessarily want to go somewhere else. This is where their community is, often where their family is, often where they work a job. So it's not as simple as picking them up and moving them. There are cases where that is appropriate, and there are success stories. And again, when you look at the data, it's at least 80% in most counties. Homeless people were homeless in the county that most homeless people were housed in the county that they became homeless in, if that makes sense. So they're not coming from other places.
0: Yeah.
3: And just to add to that, a lot of those people who became homeless and moved to another county moved from elsewhere in the Bay Area. So by and large, folks who are homeless in the Bay Area are local folks from the Bay Area, often here for years and decades. And that's bears out in the reporting that both of us have done talking to folks over the combined 13 years that we've been reporting on homelessness, right?
0: Yeah.
3: But you had talked about kind of this urban-suburban gap in kind of homelessness, right? So when we look at the data, and this bears out, again, this is across the country where about half of all people who are homeless live in or around the 50 largest cities in the country. That's true locally too. Oakland, San

0: Jose and San Francisco have about half of the homeless population that lives here in the Bay. And there's a lot of factors that go into that, that actually Dr. Kuchel informed a lot of that. So I'm sure she can speak to it as well, or this push-pull phenomenon, the push out of these suburban areas by enforcement and the pull to public transit, resources, et cetera, that might be more concentrated in these cities.
1: Yeah. I mean, Dr. Kuchel, we've seen just in recent years some of the strictest laws around, say, encampments have come not from, you know, our biggest cities, but places, it's more suburban communities, Fremont, unincorporated San Mateo County. What's that dynamic playing out there?
2: Absolutely. And this has been, I mean, in some ways it's been going on forever. In the last huge study of homelessness before ours, in 1996,

0: They found that the majority of people became homeless in the suburbs and exurban areas, but majority lived in cities. So this isn't a new phenomenon. But what we've done recently is sort of open up the floodgates of allowing communities to put in criminalization laws where being poor, being out, not ha being able to afford rent, having to live your private life in public suddenly becomes a criminal act. And so, since that is allowed, what you see is a lot of the suburban areas or not the cities being more forceful on those and basically forcing people to flee to places where they are not being thrown in jail for the crime of not having enough money to pay rent.
1: Yeah, I'm curious. I'll throw this out to all three of you. You know, the Supreme Court ruled in 2024 that cities can ban encampments even if they don't have a shelter bed available for everyone. That was the Grants Pass decision. What's kind of been the local impact of that in the last couple of years?
2: Whack-a-mole.
3: Well, yeah, you've seen a number of cities adopt ordinances or policies that are to, I'll say, more assertive in clearing encampments, often ticketing people, or in some cases, at least adopting ordinances that allows for police to arrest homeless people if they turn down an offer of shelter. You see that most notably in San Jose. I believe that was approved, this ordinance, the responsibility to shelter ordinance last year. And again, the argument there from the mayor who pushed that ordinance is that we're building out this shelter system. There are some people who aren't accepting it, and so we need to have this stick to get them into shelter. Now, there's a debate whether to what extent that is actually the case.
1: And in that case, they said they would offer a
3: Yes,
1: bed.
3: yes, yes.
1: Dr. Cashel, what have you seen since Grants Pass?
0: Yeah, I think what we've seen is just a lot more movement and frankly a lot more people being thrown into jail for short stays. And so what we're seeing is just a lot more people being forced to pick up all of their belongings, to move 2 blocks down, again to move 2 blocks down, again to move 2 blocks down, and then eventually often to have a day or so in jail. And I think we could have real questions about, is that serving a public safety interest to have people go to jail for a day? That then is a record that makes it harder for them to get into housing. And each time people are moved from place to place, it makes it that much harder for the outreach workers, for the medical professionals, for the people who are trying to bring safety and services to that population, to move them into treatment, to move them into housing. It makes it harder. That isn't to say that I don't understand why people don't want encampments near them. I don't think anybody wants there to be encampments. The question is having people on a rotating sort of series of encampments, you know, moving from place to place to place, having all their things taken from them, including their ID cards and things, having their medicines taken from them, which happens.

0: RVs is one of the approaches that doesn't have that same kind of harm of, you know, I'm losing my belongings, I have to move, etc., is what's called a safe parking site, where you can, you have your car, you're living in your car, you have your RV, you're living in your RV, but it's a monitored site where you're not going to be moved, you're allowed to go, and you can be connected to social services. And so it's a bit of a like safer and more stable way to kind of deal with this problem rather than shuffling people around in this kind of whack-a-mole fashion.
1: Yeah, it was interesting looking at like the city of San Jose data on how long people stay in those safe parking sites. In many cases, that it's over a year. And just even looking at the tiny home data, and I'll ask this of you, Dr. Cashel, San Jose, that the target average length of stay that they want for folks in a tiny home is 340 days. So that's nearly a year. I'm wondering if you feel like, are the goalposts shifting on what these interim housing are meant to be? And should they be shifting given what we've laid out about how different these are than kind of traditional congregate shelters?
2: I mean, I think when we talk to people, they definitely are safer in these tiny homes. Absolutely. They're safer. Also, people tend to prefer RVs to a congregate shelter for sure. But every single person who we talk to would prefer their own home where they have, just like you have, just like I have, the ability to get back late from work if you need to go out and see a friend, to bring a friend in. That's what people prefer. I do think that the length of stay is really a statement about how short we are of housing. The stay is really just a question of how many places do we have to put people in. If we were to have enough exits, have enough housing exits to shorten that, let's say from 1 year to 6 months even, still a long stay, you would immediately double your shelter capacity. If you were able to reduce that to 3 months, then you would quadruple your shelter capacity. So these things all work together to determine how well or how poorly our system is working.
1: Yeah, I want to bring it back to the root cause you all identified in this reporting, which is the high rents in the Bay Area. We have a question from a listener who says, aren't rents high because people are paid more here? What is the solution to high rents? And they also ask, who's homeless in the Bay Area? Are we talking about families, single people, older, younger? This listener's experience in Menlo Park is that the few homeless people they see appear to have mental illness. Maybe just on that first question of the rents, like what is the solution if the problem is high rents?
3: Luis, could you give the explanation about sort of the rent burden idea and why that's just because people are paid more? That's not necessarily an explanation. The idea that if the rent is high, no matter what you're earning, that's going to be a challenge.
0: Yeah. And so essentially just rent being higher, right? There's the higher the rent is, period, the higher the harder it is to meet that, right? You can't rely on things like Social Security or disability income in the same way, which don't tend to scale as much. I would say to that though, for this idea of rent, we have made policy choices, right, that have resulted in it being more and more expensive and difficult to build housing over decades. And we can, over decades, make policy choices that make it less and less expensive to build housing and less expensive to live here. Austin actually had, in the last 5 years or so, built so much housing that their rents decreased. Now, it's not one-to-one. It's a lot flatter. You don't have, like, you're not hemmed in by these beautiful mountains and oceans that we are here. But it is a case study of the fact that if we can successfully build this housing, we can address and alleviate some of that affordability issue.
1: Yeah. There's also a homeless prevention program going on in the South Bay related to rental assistance. Tell us a little bit about that, because that seems to be working.
0: Yeah. So Santa Clara County piloted this program and is still doing this program, where for someone who is on the brink of homelessness, who's housing insecure, they would offer one-time assistance. On average, this would be, you know, $7,000 that would help them, you know, pay rent, get their feet back under them, and be able to move forward.

0: with their life. What this, the success story here, though, is that 9 out of 10 of the people who received this assistance were still housed 2 years later. So this was a really effective way of preventing homelessness. And we've talked about this idea of we need a flow out of homelessness. I think it's one of the analogies that was helpful for me thinking about this is like, if you have a tub that's overfilling here, this shelter system, you can either turn off the tap or you can unclog the drain. And so building housing, we're trying to unclog the drain, closing the tap, that's the prevention that we're talking about right now. And the more we can close the tap, this is actually the cheapest way. Even those who are most bullish on building the shelter system admit that, you know, building a unit of shelter is, you know, $50K. Building a unit of affordable housing, 500 to a million. $7K to keep someone in housing is way less expensive than these other two. And it's not exactly one-to-one. You get lasting assets from the other two, but still.
1: Yeah. About 30 seconds left. Ethan, I'll give you the last word here. You've done this analysis. You've done this series. Where do you feel like we've left the gaps between what you found on the ground and kind of where the policy discussion is?
2: Yeah, well, to jump off Luis's point, we're seeing this more and more as a policy discussion, but preventing people from becoming homeless in the first place with these sort of guaranteed income programs or rental assistance, or by focusing on making sure housing is affordable so people aren't. So we're not just constantly triaging the crisis instead of actually trying to solve it.
1: Ethan Varian, housing reporter for the Bay Area News Group. With us also, Luis Melesio Zambrano, who covers Cupertino, Milpitas, and Sunnyvale for the Bay Area News Group. Dr. Margot Cashel from UCSF. Thanks to all of our listeners. 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
4: 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Here's Elaine Leung, beginning in the East Bay.
5: Good morning, Michael. Yes, we start off with Dublin. A traffic alert issued eastbound 580, the ramp over to South 680. That is closed. It's all because of a crash involving a big rig. We've got crews on scene there. Traffic is backed up from Foothill San Ramon Road. In Oakland, a fender bender westbound 580 past Park Boulevard, 14th Avenue. That's still blocking the right lane with traffic heavy from Coolidge. Looks actually a whole lot better for the Bay Bridge. Just sluggish coming off the span and into the city. Elaine Leung for KQED.
4: 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Good morning.
6: From KQED in San Francisco, I'm Mina Kim. Coming up on Forum, we talk with actor, screenwriter, and producer Danny McBride, best known for portraying men who can't help but be ego-driven disasters in shows like The Righteous Gemstones and Eastbound and Down.
7: I'm Danny Powers, and I'm very upset with how I'm acting right now. 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
6: Now McBride has written a short story collection filled with them called Thrilling Tales of Modern Men. 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
8: Live from NPR News in Washington, I'm Lakshmi Singh. Dr. Anthony Fauci, one of the most prominent figures in the U.S. response to the coronavirus pandemic, is being held in contempt of Congress for refusing to answer questions at a hearing last week over COVID's origins. Fauci invoked the Fifth in light of threats that he might still be legally exposed to GOP-led prosecution despite the preemptive pardon he was granted under the Biden administration. NPR's Eric McDaniel reports on a response from Fauci's attorney.
9: I actually just got a statement from his attorney, a guy named David Schertler. He said, quote, today's partisan committee vote is a crude political stunt intended to punish Dr. Fauci for exercising his constitutional rights, end quote. Schertler also said Paul has proclaimed that Fauci should be prosecuted and put in prison for years. And the attorney said, quote, Dr. Fauci has committed no crime.
8: NPR's Eric McDaniel reporting.

0: Patients with alcohol and drug-related illnesses are struggling to get medical care in the United States. New reporting by NPR finds bias among healthcare workers is a major hurdle. Here's NPR's Brian Mann.
1: Addiction is one of the most common treatable illnesses in the U.S., but federal data shows more than 80% of people with substance use disorders never get treatment. NPR interviewed more than a dozen medical experts and reviewed research and found that many doctors and nurses are uncomfortable treating these patients. Dr. Judy Chertok studies addiction care at the University of Pennsylvania.
2: It's so jarring that that is accepted by so many.
1: Federal data shows roughly 250,000 U.S. deaths every year are linked to alcohol and street drugs. Prescription medications proven to help reduce substance use are available. Research shows the vast majority of U.S. clinicians never offer patients those treatments. Brian Mann, NPR News.
0: The Federal Communications Commission has voted to lift a more than 20-year-old cap on the share of U.S. television households that a single company can reach. Current rule blocks a company from owning broadcasting stations that combine reach more than 39% of U.S. households. President Trump has again threatened to launch big strikes on Iran if there is no agreement. But as NPR's Frank Langfitt reports, some Israelis and Palestinians say they're tired of being whipsawed by Trump's accounts.
3: Liom Meir fears a sudden U.S. attack on Iran will trigger Iranian missile strikes here in Israel.
4: We don't know how lives will be changed based on a single tweet.
5: How does that make you feel?
4: Like a small, insignificant grain of sand.
3: Meanwhile, in the West Bank, Hussam Shamlawi, a cabbie, says Trump's repeated claims of opening the Strait of Hormuz has hurt his credibility in the region. He says when Iranians say they're in control, the media eyewitnesses, they all know this is true. President Trump said Tuesday a deal with Iran could come this week, but Iran says it's in negotiating with Oman and denies talking to the U.S. Frank Langfitt, NPR News, in Tel Aviv and the West Bank.
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6: Live from KQED News, I'm Alex Emsley. California's Latino Legislative Caucus is rolling out a set of bills to boost state oversight of federal immigration detention centers. From KQED's immigration desk, Tyke Hendricks has more.
7: At least 57 people have died in ICE custody since President Trump returned to office, six of them in California. And the state attorney general and other watchdogs have documented medical neglect and inhumane treatment in the eight facilities here. Assemblymember Isaac Bryan with the California Black Caucus says protecting people in detention is not just a Latino issue, it's everyone's issue.
8: Human rights violations are happening every single day and the consequences are lethal. And that is why the legislation being introduced today is so important.
7: One bill for state health inspections of ICE jails has passed the state Senate with unanimous bipartisan support. I'm Tyke Hendricks, KQED News.
6: San Francisco's Exploratorium is bringing masks back this month. That's for a special event on August 22nd, meant to provide a safer experience for visitors with health issues. The Exploratorium's Hannah Weiss.
9: We're always looking to make sure that we are as inclusive and as accessible as possible. And this is something that we've gotten some requests for and helps us make sure that we are providing access for our friends who are immunocompromised or who may need to or choose to wear a mask.
6: The museum will limit attendance during the morning event and then return to regular capacity in the afternoon when masks will be optional. I'm Alex Emsley, KQED News.
10: 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Becoming mostly sunny today, except near the coast, highs low 60s near the Pacific, ranging 70s to mid-80s around the Bay Shoreline to the low 90s inland. The National Weather Service says expect a warming trend to kick off tomorrow and last through at least Saturday. Your Sacramento weather today, sunny skies, highs ranging 96 to 102.
11: Welcome to Forum. I'm Mina Kim. Actor, screenwriter, producer, and now author Danny McBride has a debut collection of short stories about men who are insecure and the things they'll do to prove that they're not. And if that sounds very McBride to you, you're probably familiar with the TV characters he's created, like Jesse, the preacher with an inflated ego in The Righteous Gemstones, or Kenny Powers from

0: Meese bounded down, a major leaguer who was once great and now has become his hometown gym teacher.
1: My dad said you ruined baseball.
2: You know what? I can already tell that I don't like you. And I'm probably not going to like you, no matter how many pull-ups or push-ups you do. If anybody wants to pick on anybody in class, aim for him, because I ain't watching.
0: McBride's new book is called Thrilling Tales of Modern Men, and he joins me now. So great to have you on Forum, Danny McBride.
3: I appreciate you having me on. Thank you.
0: So you and your publisher, I think, told The Hollywood Reporter that your new book explores the darker afflictions of today's man. So what are these afflictions that you speak of?
3: You know, I don't want the book to sound like it's homework, but, you know, with a lot of these characters that I've portrayed or told stories about, it's just sort of trying to find a clown to center a story around. You know, classic comedy always has a clown at the center. And so when I wanted to create my clowns, I just kind of looked around at the world around me and tried to pinpoint the exact types of dudes that annoyed me.

0: And so I started kind of just like taking notes and seeing that inflated egos and an inflated sense of self, that those are fun things to take aim at.
1: Yeah, fun things to take aim at, yet you also play them with a lot of sincerity. So what did you learn about what makes them annoying that you could sort of sympathize with?
0: You know, I think with everything, whenever you write anything, to me, it's like you always want to try to find the version of a character that feels the most realistic, even if they're doing outlandish things. And so for me, that just in, you know, and maybe it's a little bit of writing and also as performing of like trying to find their point of view. And I don't think it's to necessarily find empathy for them, but it's just to kind of understand how they operate, how they function, and ultimately, hopefully, just to make a character that has more dimension, you know, so that the places that the character can go are more interesting. And so I think
1: Yeah.
0: that that's just, yeah, what I've always kind of wanted to do. And you know, when I'm on these shows like Eastbound or Gemstones, you know, I'll work with actors like Walton Goggins, who they demand that sort of exploration of their characters. They don't want to portray just a buffoon. Like they want to have something to sink their teeth in. And so I think that has always pushed me to kind of try to achieve that with any of these characters.
1: Yeah, you've often said that your characters are realizing that they're often less special than they thought they were or were brought up to think.
0: Exactly. I mean, I think, you know, being a kid of the 80s that grew up in the 80s and obviously movies, you know, home video stores, blockbuster movies, you know, movies played at a massive part of my evolution and my growing up. And I think for a lot of people my age, it was the same thing. And, you know, when you see those stories, they're, you know, in the classic Hollywood story, the main, there's a main character. There's someone who all the events revolve around and everything works out for them. And I do think as you, if you've grown up looking at life that way, it can be devastating when you realize that that is just in the movies.
1: Who were the characters from TV and film that really defined masculinity for you?
0: You know, I don't know if there was, you know, growing up in the, you know, in the 80s, that was obviously like the height of that sort of action hero. So guys like Chuck Norris and Arnold Schwarzenegger and Jean-Claude Van Damme, like I guess when I was a kid, it was anyone who could fight with a tinge of martial arts. That's what it took to be a man. And maybe solve crimes, maybe Tom Selleck and Magnum PI. That's what you needed to be able to do if you want to be a real man.
1: Well, your characters in your book are certainly dealing with this realization, right? That they're not as special as they think they are, in sometimes really hilarious, sometimes really violent ways. Like you have a guy who decides to live in a glass cube suspended from the ceiling of a mall for a month.
0: You know, it's something relatable. Everyone has wanted to be an escape artist at some point.
1: Hilariously, no one is impressed by it because he's still going to eat and drink.

0: drink while he's
1: Yeah,
0: doing
1: that's not magic. If he can do it without eating and drinking, it's not magic.
0: it. And then in the story, that's the book's cover. There's a man that deals with the death of his wife, like in a tiger mauling incident, actually, by burning copies of a book he thinks is based on the incident. And you also have these other, sort of smaller relatable things, like a guy who like revenge pees all over his neighbor's boat because he doesn't like it blocking his view and stuff. But I couldn't help but wonder if they were like real life people or incidents or news stories, like the one that, this guy who burns this author's book thinking that he stole the story from like news coverage of the tiger mauling incident, right? That inspired some of these characters.
1: Nothing is really inspired by anything that's real, or I've seen in the real world, or maybe not, maybe consciously that I hadn't seen. But with all of these stories, I was coming from, writing. I was on Righteous Gemstones for 7 years on that. I worked on that. We had COVID and strikes that elongated that period. But through that, it was 4 seasons, almost 40 episodes of that show. And so for years I loved writing on that show, and I loved writing for those characters. But every day when you would sit down to write, it would turn into, it's a story in this world about these characters. And so to jump to a short story book and suddenly you could create stories about any character in any situation and with anything going on, there was something that was really appealing about that coming off of writing for television. So how I would start with all of them would just kind of, I would just kind of mess around, doodle around, and then figure out which ideas kind of wanted me, kept me coming back for more. So most of them were really just inspired by me being creatively selfish and just trying to make myself laugh.
0: So then often you did not, I assume, then sit down to write one of these stories knowing how it would end. Like it was like an exploration of where this character would go as, if they got absurd or something.
1: And that's kind of how I write everything is I'll start and just kind of like start from a place where I don't know where it's going, and you kind of, and that's, and that is kind of what's fun about that process of it. And now eventually you go, and sometimes you'll end in a place that's terrible, and then that's what rewrites are for. And then suddenly you understand what story you were trying to tell, even if you didn't know where it was going. But I think in the preliminary steps, it's always, I love not knowing. I don't outline things. I don't plan it out, and it's fun to kind of get caught up in that momentum. And then as you get into it, you just start thinking, like, once you're deep into it, of like, all right, where is this going? And that just becomes another fun part of the step.
0: We're talking with Danny McBride, author of Thrilling Tales of Modern Men, a collection of short stories. He's a comedian, writer, producer, star of the HBO comedy shows The Righteous Gemstones, Eastbound and Down, Vice Principals. And listeners, you are invited to join the conversation. Are you a fan? What do you want to ask or tell Danny McBride? What are your favorite shows, movies, or characters from Danny? What character in TV, film, or books was your model of masculinity? And curious what you would say is a healthy model now. You can tell us by emailing forum@kqed.org, finding us on Discord, Blue Sky, Facebook, or Instagram at KQED Forum. Or you can call us at 866-733-6786, 866-733-6786. We were talking earlier about how, you play your characters with a lot of sincerity because, your protagonists are not heroic typically, right? Some can even be repulsive. And yet you make them relatable. How do you accomplish that? Can you walk me through the way you like to approach storytelling and characters?
1: For me, like, I even growing up, comedies weren't even necessarily my favorite type of film. I think I kind of got into comedy just because, I guess that's just the way I see the world. But I always felt like with a lot of comedies, what the downside of them for me was that, you would laugh a lot in the first act, and you would like continue to laugh, but not quite as much in the second. And then usually at the third act, you're just sort of like checking your watch and ready for the show to be over with. And I really felt like that was, And that's just because, you know, sometimes comedies can just keep it on the surface. And if they're just punchline driven, you know, maybe after an hour and a half, you're okay with what you've seen. And that's that. For me, I wanted to make sure that even if you're laughing, that this is all adding up to something, that hopefully there's something unexpected or even a depth to it that you might not have anticipated from the start of it. So,

0: for me, it just, it's all about just telling a compelling story. And then I'll use the comedy and use these kind of ridiculous characters as just tools to tell that story. But I ultimately want it to definitely add up to something. And I think the way you do that is creating layers and creating and finding truth in all of these, you know, strange morons.
1: Do you ever worry that people didn't get the joke? And the reason that I'm asking that question, right, is because it does feel like right now, you know, the fragile masculinity that you poke fun at or satirize, right, though you offer it with also, you know, certain relatable themes, you know,

0: masculinity that you poke fun at or satirize, right? Though you offer it with also, certain relatable themes, feels like it is an inescapable part of our lives, right? Just like the Trump administration alone, even just the things Defense Secretary Beteg Seth says, it feels like we're living in one of your creations.
1: Well, I don't, I, you know, whether people get the joke or not, like, I think my job is just to speak whatever I'm seeing in the world around me and what type of people I'm seeing and in translating that, through my art. And then however that lands with people, I think it can be, translated lots of different ways. But I don't often think about what the social commentary would be after these things. I just try to satirize, human nature and and find what I feel like is alive and well in the world and finding my take on it. And then however people take that, they can take it however they want or interpret what they want. I don't want to tell people what to think. I just want to present them with with a story that maybe ends up becoming thought-provoking.
0: Yeah, we're coming up on a break, but have you been surprised at how beloved people like Kenny Powers and Neil Gambi
1: Yes, for sure. But I'm glad that they are. But yeah, I mean, it's, that was the whole point of those. It's like, Eastbound especially was trying to challenge yourself to create a vile character and see if you could make people feel for him at the end of the day.
0: We'll have more with Danny McBride after the break. 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I'm Mina Kim.

0: 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Dave Freeman away this morning. I'm Michael State. Good morning. 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Thank you for your time.
1: The Trump administration is making it harder for people fleeing persecution to claim asylum in the U.S. We'll look at the state of asylum next time on Here and Now.
0: The 2-hour program begins at 11 and runs till 1 this afternoon, right here. Forum time, 20 minutes after 10 o'clock on a Thursday.
2: Welcome back to Forum. I'm Mina Kim. Danny McBride is again making fun of the trappings of modern American masculinity, except this time it's not on TV or in a film. It's in a book he wrote called Thrilling Tales of Modern Men, a collection of short stories. And if you like the characters he's played, you'll like this book. McBride is a writer, producer, and star of the HBO shows Eastbound and Down, Vice Principals, and The Righteous Gemstones. And you, our listeners, are invited to join the conversation. Is there a character in TV or film that was a model of masculinity for you? Has your perspective changed on that over time? What's your model of healthy masculinity today? Are you a fan of Danny McBride? What do you want to ask or tell him about his work? What are some of your favorite shows or characters from Danny? And let me go to caller Taylor from Novato, and you can join the conversation at 866-733-6786 by emailing forum@kqed.org or finding us on Discord, Blue Sky, Facebook, or Instagram. Taylor, you're on. Welcome to Forum.
3: Thank you so much. And Mr. McBride, what a gift you've given us all. And I kind of hooked up with my wife because we, on our first date, mentioned how much we love Eastbound and Down and then basically watched it all the way through. And yeah, the characters are so relatable, and, you know, it is a model of masculinity because it's so, you know, in the parlance of our times, cringy. And I cringe because I do some of this stuff. And so it's an example of, you know, what to do and what not to do. But there's so much heart and there's so much believability and so much depth to these characters like, you know, Kenny F. and Powers that it's just amazingly relatable in some kind of edgy new. And I just try to convince people, and some people don't get it. And, you know, they're like, why is this funny? Because maybe they don't get that you're playing a part because it's so absolutely believable with the hair. And anyway, outstanding work. And bravo, bravo. We love you.
4: I appreciate it. I'm glad I helped to...

0: to help you find your wife in this too. That's our goal, making this stuff.
1: You did.
2: I mean, that would be like a really specific point of connection, right? If you're both like, what? I liked East Method Down. To Taylor's point too, I wanted to ask you about that with Righteous Gemstones, right? Because, you're critiquing this mega evangelical church, right? But you're also like walking this very fine line, of, making it not feel anti-Christian. Talk to me about how you took a story, right, about a religious family without making fun of religion.
0: It was definitely by design. That was one of the first things I told all the writers when we set the show up was that, at the end of the day, I feel like a lot of times when people take on religion in Hollywood, it's such a there's such a disdain for it that I think it alienates people. It alienates people who are religious. And with this show, I really wanted people who were religious and people who weren't religious to watch it. So for me, how you do that is that you don't make cheap jokes about people's beliefs. Like at the end of the day, I don't know what all of this adds up to, so I'm not going to kind of stand on a soapbox and lambast people or make fun of people for what they believe. To me, what I thought was funny was the idea of these hypocrites that would preach one thing and live their life in a completely different way, or to approach something like religion as a corporation and as a business. And to me, that felt like, even if you're religious, you also probably have strong opinions about those sort of prophets. And so that to me felt like that would be the way to create something that that could entertain people on, both sides of that coin.
2: Well, speaking of hypocrisy, we have a clip from Gemstones. This is where BJ Barnes, the character played by Tim Baltz, is going after the family, for being sexist.
3: Newsflash, this family is so regressive. Always keeping women in the shadows, not contributing or being a part of anything.
4: You know what I think, BJ? Sorry, baby, can I talk?
5: Go on, baby.
4: I think you better mind your manners at church lunch.
2: I mean, that was like just so the straight way, that Cassidy, the woman who plays Amber Gemstone, just like drops that line in, and you're like, go on.
0: Just
2: Cassidy
0: yep.
2: Freeman, yeah.
0: She's so funny. I mean, that making that show was absolutely such a dream, and all that whole cast was just so much fun. And the writing, with the writing, we hope that you would love these characters, but really these actors, I feel like they brought such life and such humanity to all these characters that that's a massive reason, I think, as well, of why people end up finding sympathy for these characters or why they are more interesting, people like Tim Baltz and Cassidy Freeman and that entire cast. I mean, were just such a delight.
2: And you grew up religious?
0: I did. I grew up going to church pretty regularly. My parents, I grew up Southern Baptist, and my mom was a puppet minister. She did like children's services at church, puppet shows that she wrote. And we were at church a lot when I grew up. And then
2: Wait, so she
0: my
2: would
0: parents
2: minister through puppetry, like
0: through
2: teach
0: puppetry,
2: kids
0: yeah.
2: about, yep.
0: Yep, she did. She did the kids' sermon right before the big sermon. She would do these puppet shows, and it was honestly my first. It was my first kind of interaction with the idea that you could write something and perform it for people and get a reaction. I was probably in third grade, I think, when she started doing that, and I would see her in the kitchen on our typewriter creating these, like, 2 to 3 page scripts about with these like kind of simple Bible morality stories. And then I'd watch her on Sunday, go behind this curtain with these multiple puppets, and would incorporate other people would volunteer and help with her. And I would watch things that she wrote in our kitchen, like performed in front of the whole church. And I would see people react to it and laugh at it. And I just was, I don't know, it was, it hooked me. I thought that there was something really, really neat about that she could create things from her mind and then entertain people. And I feel like it is part of what, kind of led me on this path of wanting to do something similar.
2: Yeah, and create like these puppet characters.

0: Was it also your mom who instilled a love of writing for you?
1: I think so. I mean, my mom, she was a pretty young mother. She had me when she was 21 years old, and so she's a very talented woman. And but I think ultimately she ended up having to raise my sister and I. And so I think some of these other dreams of writing might have gone by the wayside to get us over the finish line. And but she, I always was impressed by what she did. And I just wanted to kind of carry that on. I just was a natural, it was something that just naturally attracted me.
0: But what kind of kid were you, Danny? Because I can imagine you like equal parts class clown, the creative, but also like the nerd or the bully or the bullied.
1: I was never a bully, and I think I was too funny to be bullied. I was able to like sweet talk my way out of anything. But I was always just a creative kid. I didn't really give my parents any trouble. A friend of mine when I was in sixth grade, he had a video camera, and so we were always making movies. And I was always even like I mean I have stuff from fourth and fifth grade where I was like trying to write novels, So I just always was. I was fascinated with movies. I was fascinated with TV, and I've always just been fascinated with storytelling. And I think it kind of kept me probably out of trouble and kept me try to use my brain to figure out other things.
0: I heard one of your favorite movies as a kid was Goonies.
1: Yes, of course. Yeah, I mean that came out like at the prime time for someone my age, and it was a movie where kids found treasure in their own neighborhood and they cursed. It was everything I was looking for in a movie. My grandfather saw it and he said it was pornographic. He didn't see
0: Whoa.
1: the
0: Let me go to caller Mike in Michigan. Hi, Mike. Thanks for calling.
2: Hello. I just wanted to say thank you, Mr. McBride. I do enjoy everything that you've done. I gotta say, my favorite character and show is gotta be Gambi and Vice Principals. It's probably one of the most ridiculously wonderful things I've ever seen on television. And I also wanted to say, as far as your take on masculinity, I'm actually a therapist, and I've had these guys in my office on multiple occasions wondering why their relationships don't work and wondering why they, end up having trouble with the law, and they just cannot see themselves the way other people do. So, very well done. Just a big fan.
1: Thanks, Mike. I appreciate that.
0: Mike, thanks so much for the call. Matthew writes, I'm a big fan of your guest and have watched all his series in the past few years. I find myself running through a whole range of emotions as I watch his antics. I'd say the dominant feeling cycle is dread, cringe, schadenfreude, peals of laughter, relief, shame, and then dread for whatever comes next. His characters,
1: Great.
0: Matthew goes on to say, his characters seem to always keep a shred of humanity and self-awareness as his hijinks inevitably backfires. I'm wondering if he finds catharsis in these roles. Has he landed in a more sympathetic stance for the struggles of modern men? Is he as annoyed as I am by the daily barrage of ironic, toxic masculinity to which we are collectively subjected?
1: I just feel like I've always maybe I've just always been an empathetic person, but even when people are at their worst, I do always try to understand people and understand where they're coming from or what's going on, even if I don't agree with it. I just feel like it's a it's boring just to write people off. I think it's more interesting to try to understand people. And I think with the kind of humor that we're dealing with, if there wasn't a shred of humanity, I feel like all of it would be too mean. I don't think it would be enjoyable to watch. And I think when you keep that shred of humanity, I think part of what it kind of subconsciously does to the viewer is that you see a glimmer of hope. And so then you start watching to see if that hope will blossom into maybe change, and whether they do or not tends to kind of be the point of some of these stories. And I don't know. It just kind of that just felt like a natural formula for me as I wrote. It just felt more honest to present people that way.
0: Well, this is our Discord writes, I have a similar opinion of comedy. I really enjoy them when there is unexpected depth to the characters. Slapstick is not my thing at all. One cartoon character that I've heard you say was your favorite was Donald Duck.
1: Yeah. Yep.
0: Why Donald Duck?
1: You know, I always just thought it was so funny how mad he would get. You know, he's just like this guy walking around with just a shirt on and no pants, just getting absolutely furious at everything. And he's got like two of the most chill friends you could have, Mickey Mouse and Goofy, who literally never even raise their voice. And then he just is such a he's such a powder keg, and I always just found it to be funny. And I felt like the you know, that formula of someone who's kind of like wired that way, where they pop easily, then just watching them pop just becomes what you're laughing at. And so, you know, in some of these characters, I feel like I definitely have, with Kenny Powers especially, or Neil Gammy, these guys who do have these short fuses, it's kind of funny to, I think, to watch them to watch them explode.
0: Yeah, I was struck by hearing about Donald Duck because, you know, you were talking earlier about people like, you know, Jean-Claude Van Damme, for example, right? And I was wondering, you know, as a kid who watched a lot of movies and, you know, at an impressionable time, like, were you all in on those performances? Like, you really believe that that is what men

0: want to live it. But I think as you're a kid, you're just assuming like, oh, there's like a whole group of dudes that just like walk around kicking everybody's, using martial arts and roundhouse kicking people all the time. And so that is a little disappointing when you grow up and you realize that those guys are few and far between. But I don't think I was really sculpting a real view of like, I need to be like that, or that's what it takes to be a man. I think it's just yeah, it was just entertaining, I feel like. And
1: But how did you recognize it was a performance? Like, were there people in your life who, were over the top and you were like, ah, oh, they're doing that to hide something, some deep insecurity or something?
0: I think there I've if you're observant, and I think I've always been observant as a kid. I think I always was just watching what the world around me and the people around me. And it is an interesting moment when you're a kid and you start to see adults who you assume have everything sort of in check, and you start to see behind the curtain and understand that they can be just as lost or confused as you are, and so whether it was like a Cub Scout master or a Taekwondo instructor, which are all people I encountered when I was growing up, and seeing a little bit behind the curtain of like, oh, these people that are in this this position of leadership, like they don't have all the answers. I always feel like that was kind of yeah, that was enlightening for me as a kid, and I do think I caught on to that pretty early. When I was in sixth grade, my parents got divorced. And so I also think when you go through something like that at a young age, it does make you look at the world a little bit differently of like, oh, the stories that were told and the way things are supposed to work out, like that isn't necessarily reality. And that life can throw things to you that are unexpected, and the people that you look up to sometimes can do things that disappoint you. But that is all of, what this whole world is about ultimately. It's never as clean or as easy as we think.
1: Well, Carolyn in San Francisco writes, our family are huge fans. The scene in Vice Principals with the restorative circle was absolutely hysterical. My public school administrator partner was crying with laughter. Thank you for all the damaged joy. The restorative circle. I'm sorry, I didn't really get to watch much of Vice Principals in preparation for this interview.
0: Well, you got some homework to do. Vice Principals was a very that's a very special story for me and a very special show. We had finished Eastbound and Down, and one of the things we ran into as we wrote that show, and I think it's something that people run into whenever you do multiple seasons of a TV show, is that inevitably you each season becomes a sequel, and you're kind of like putting the same characters into different situations, and eventually, instead of just coming up with a great story, you're kind of coming up with what you haven't done before. And so, when we were looking to follow up Eastbound and Down, I had a very specific angle with HBO that I didn't want to shoot a new show that we would like hope goes on for season after season. I wanted to tell a contained story and shoot a show that would unfold in two seasons, and that we would write it all at once and shoot it all at once, so that we could be real precise with the story we wanted to tell and wouldn't have to be in that position to kind of keep reinventing the show season after season. And so it was a pretty unique way to take on a series, and yeah, it was so much fun. I mean, looking back on it was like some of the most fun I've ever had doing anything. And it's the first time I got to work with Walton Goggins, and he's one of my closest friends. And it was just it was magic. It was a lot of fun finding that world with him and telling that story with him.
1: Walton Goggins, my first time seeing him was actually The White Lotus, right? So it was hilarious to go back into his work
0: Oh
1: and
0: yeah, he's
1: see,
0: such a chameleon. He's amazing.
1: yeah, and to see him as like Baby Billy on Righteous Gemstones. And then I watched clips of Vice Principals, but I didn't get to see, like the whole series. And I was just like, wow, that is a pretty incredible. I can imagine why the two of you have a really good relationship, because I don't know, you're just you both really inhabit characters, like you said earlier, like Walton wouldn't put up with a character that doesn't have dimension, right? And that's so much of the way that you want to portray people. Jill writes, Danny, we love you. My MAGA brother and I, his progressive liberal educator sister, both find you hilarious. We need humor. We need humor in times like this. The detail in your characters adds to the humor. Rock on, brother. I can't wait to read your book.
0: Oh, it's so nice. That's awesome.
1: Thanks, Jill. We're talking with Danny McBride. The book is Thrilling Tales of Modern Men. And as usual, it is Danny McBride.

and, you know, making fun of, being incisive about modern American masculinity through TV characters, film characters, and now this book. We'll have more with him and with you after the break. Stay with us. This is Forum. I'm Mina Kim.

0: Coming up tomorrow on Forum, Julian Shapiro Barnum says we all need to act more childish. He's the YouTuber behind the viral series Recess Therapy and has interviewed thousands of kids about adulthood, family, love, and corn.
1: Ever since I was told that corn was real, it tasted good. I can't imagine a more beautiful thing. It's corn!
0: But he says more than what kids say. It's what they do that should be a model for adults everywhere. Shapiro Barnum's new book is How to Grow Up Without Becoming a Grown-Up. 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Just search KQED Forum. This is Forum. I'm Mina Kim. Listeners, what do you want to ask or tell Danny McBride? He's on with us today talking about his new book, Thrilling Tales of Modern Men. You may know him from his HBO shows, Eastbound and Down, Vice Principals, The Righteous Gemstones. He's a comedian. He's a writer. He's a producer and now an author. 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We're on Discord, Blue Sky, Facebook, and Instagram, and at the email address forum@kqed.org. Zane writes, my wife and I are huge fans. We love Danny's portrayal of fragile, inflated masculinity. We feel like a lot of the current Republican Party could fit into some of these skits. J.D. Vance's eye makeup could be right out of Eastbound and Down. A favorite quote from Hot Rod is, I've been drinking green tea all day. I will shout this from time to time, anytime when presented with a steep challenge, much to the shock and confusion of my 7-year-old son. I can't wait to read the new book. Keep 'em coming, Danny.
2: Oh, this is great. Just blowing up my ego. I'm going to have such a big implanted sense of self after this interview.
0: Yeah, I know. We're getting all love for you. No critiques here so far.
2: There's still time. There's still time.
0: Yeah, there's still time, guys. There's like 20 more minutes of the show. So we did get this one that said, I used to think these characters were Danny. It's refreshing to hear from him and know that's not the case. Do you often get misinterpreted as your character, Danny?
2: You know, I definitely think early in my career, I did for sure. I think that people didn't understand that it was that all of this was written. You know, I think they just thought that, you know, I was Kenny Powers. But, you know, that's something that kind of, to me, it feels like I like the mystery of it. I like people thinking that this is real. And so if that confuses people or not, it's kind of at the end of the day, I don't really care. It feels like it, maybe it's a testament to the performance that people think it's, that it's the real thing.
0: Yeah. Let me go to Phil next. Hi, Phil in Burlingame. You're on. Join us.
3: Hi. I love your work. And you know, the whole idea of toxic masculinity, you know, as a guy, you know, there's a lot of bullying that happens, and that, you know, a lot of the toxic masculine guys are actually insecure guys. And, you know, there's a compassion you show in your work for the bullies, because, you know, there's often usually a bully on top of them, like their dad or their gym teacher or something. So there's that serious underside of your humor, which I know you're conscious of. I'd love to hear, you know, what you have to say.
2: Yeah, you know, I mean, that is, you know, for sure. I mean, we always try to find, you know, I think you're totally right. I mean, you know, any experience I've ever had with anyone in my life that's been toxic or bullied, like, there is a sense of, you can understand it. I mean, I think when I was a kid, the biggest bully in our school was this kid whose dad was in prison. And so it didn't take much to understand, like, oh, he's mean to everybody because he misses his old man, you know? And so it made me look at that guy a little bit different. And I would still walk on the opposite side of the hall and stay clear away, but it made me look at him in slightly different way. And so we try to do that as well. I mean, even someone like Lee Russell in Vice Principals, you know, he's such a jerk, and he's so mean, he's so duplicitous. And

0: In the second season, we like go home with him, and you get to see his mom and his sisters, and and you just get to give the audience that glimmer of like, oh, this is what's going on with him, is that he was bullied, and he's become an even bigger bully in his adult life. And so I just think it just makes for good writing at the end. It tells a good story if these characters, if you can understand how they're operating and maybe why they're operating that way. I think it just makes the characters feel more real and feel more relatable.
1: Yeah. Let me go to Catherine in San Francisco next. Catherine, you're on.
2: Hi. I have to preface this by saying that I'm an Asian woman driver, and I dated a dude for a while, and we were caught in the snow, and he's not Asian. But anyway, this woman benignly asked for jumper cables, and I'm pretty handy. And the dude was so upset. He was like, "Are you going to help this guy? Do you even know how to help this guy?" But I try to kind of like laugh at this whole thing of, men when they crash out, because they get concerned about the package. It's like a snake maybe offering you help on the side of the road or something like that. Like, I can't trust this. This person can't park. You can't connect black with black and red with red. So I'll take my comment off the. But I was holding these big trucker cables were so thick, and he goes, "Do we even have jumper cables?" And this thing was coiled around my left
1: Well,
2: arm.
1: the key thing that I love about what you're saying, Catherine, is the idea of like people able to laugh at themselves. And I think that that is one thing that Catherine's comment is making me think of, is that sometimes your characters will actually accept themselves, right? Accept that they're not everything that they thought they were, or that, maybe the revenge they were seeking on a coyote that killed their dog, right, is not what they were really needing. And there's like a certain liberation when you're able to laugh at yourself. But not all your characters get there, right? But in some ways, I feel like that is one of the places you're getting them to, like one of the things that you are offering besides just entertainment.
0: For sure. And some of that comes from honestly writing for TV. With television, you're telling a bigger story, but each season you have like their own climaxes. And what these stories a lot of times add up to is that you'll have an antagonist or you'll have a villain in each season that sort of gives the story a little bit of momentum. But the big story you're telling ultimately is sort of like the deconstruction of that character's like view of themselves. Like a lot of times in these stories, what ultimately these shows have added up to, and even stories in this book, are it's someone coming to terms with who they are, opposed to who they thought they were. And so you can have these you can have like these wild villains, but ultimately that isn't what it all adds up to at the end of the day. A lot of these endings have very quiet moments, quieter than what the bombastic nature of the rest of the show is. And those moments are usually about that character sort of coming to some sort of understanding of where they are. And then it's left up to the audience to decide if that understanding will actually make things better for them or if they'll be worse at the end of the day.
1: Yeah, you've written more than 80 episodes of TV, but what did writing a book give you that was different from writing for TV?
0: It was such a fun experience writing. It really was. It was great. The thing I love about writing for TV is the communal aspect of it, that you are in this writer's room and you're with other people and you guys are everyone is sort of creating this story together, and it's fun. It really is. It's a lot of fun. But with it also comes a lot of stress because with television, you're not the train is moving from the get-go, like the show you're on a time frame and you have to shoot. So a lot of the writing it becomes very heightened because you're trying to meet deadlines and people are asking questions and people want to know when they're going to work or how much money it's going to cost. So there becomes all of this other pressure that's put on top of the writing, which is also part of the thrill of it because you're when you crack it or when you survive it, it does feel like an accomplishment. With this, it was really fun with the book because those pressures weren't there. It was really just about being creative and in just kind of being by myself. There was no writer's room. So it was a big adjustment for me, and I really liked it. Not that I don't love writing with my friends, but it was nice to be able to kind of like go up to the mountains and disappear for a few days and come back with a story.

0: And you know, yeah, it felt more like how I had always imagined writing would be.
1: Each story is distinct, right? So it doesn't have to connect to everything that you're saying like it does on a TV series. Did the solitary nature of writing this make you more vulnerable about the final product?
0: For sure, I definitely was really nervous to show anybody, even my closest collaborators. And I don't know why, because when we will write scripts, I mean, we're constantly showing each other like terrible versions of scenes. You know, like that's all part of it. It's just you pull each other's stuff apart, and there's no ego, and you know that event that it takes those steps to finally get to something great. And so I have no issue in the writer's room like revealing terrible scenes. But I think with this, because it was just so different, I just didn't really have a clue whether I would be onto something or not. And so Jeff Fradley and John Cotchery, who are they're guys I've known since college. I've written with those guys for years and years. They were the first people I showed this to, and I don't think I had ever given any as many disclaimers as I gave when I sent them this. It was like, if you don't want to read it,
1: Aw.
0: you don't have to. If it stinks, don't. You can tell me. You know, like I was. I it was. Yeah, it did. It definitely felt like you were more exposed. But it was that was what was fun about it. It really was. It was because it was new territory for me, and I think after writing 80 episodes of TV, I was ready to give myself a challenge and try something that I hadn't done before.
1: Yeah, the last chapter, the last story, I shouldn't say chapter, really, it's a story, is a sitcom actor, right? Struggling to make something as great as he once did. You know, he tries a reboot of one of his previous shows. He's the one who tries to take revenge on the coyote who killed his dog. Is that something that scares you? Like that, you know, are you trying to work some things out still through writing these types of short stories that could become, I guess, bigger things?
0: You know, I think that with any story, if you're writing it, you probably always have a point of contact of like, you know, why is it this story? Or like, what perspective do I have on this story that maybe somebody else might not have that can make it land with more truth? You know, I think anybody who's in the entertainment industry is always, if you found any success, I think there's always a fear probably baked into every career. I mean, writer, director, actor, anyone that like maybe your best days are behind you. And that's just something I think anybody deals with. I mean, you know, there is no tenure in this industry. It's like you make something and you're as good as the last good thing you made. And so I think that that's just something that runs through everybody who's in this industry. But with that story in particular, what I really, enjoys like, you know, when you make these shows, you do become a family with these people you create with. And you know, in that particular story, it was a like a family sitcom that the main character was involved with, and he's had success since then, but nothing as great as that. And that I just thought it was interesting, the idea that like he made sacrifices to follow his career, and that family that was on that sitcom was the closest thing he kind of had to a family at the end of the day. And the idea of him at a point in his life where that time is gone, and it's the likelihood of being able to have that is also gone, and he just yearns for it. He kind of wants it, and so he kind of puts his hopes and dreams into the idea of like relaunching that show and getting that family back together, and maybe that will give him what he's missed out on. And I don't know, it just it felt kind of funny but also sad and truthful, I guess.
1: Let me remind listeners, you are listening to Forum. I'm Mina Kim. Brian in San Francisco writes, could Danny talk about the multiple narrators reading his audiobook? Does he read a story? You do. Actually, it's funny. I both read the book and then listened to the audiobook, which was pretty incredible because you do have a lot of different people performing, including Walton Goggins and John Goodman and
0: Yeah, the audiobook was an absolute blast. I mean, you know, it was when I wrote this, I really wanted to make the book not feel like it was sort of like a B-side from the shows. I didn't want to imagine these things as movies or TV. Like, I really wanted to embrace them as what they are, which is fiction, short fiction. So I never imagined actors performing it or anything. I just was trying to make it exist on the page. But then when it came time to do the audiobook and figuring out how to crack that and turning to some of the, Some of my cohorts that I've worked with before, like Edie and Walton and John Goodman, and it really was fun, and it was like unexpected fun. I was so a touched that they all did it, because recording an audiobook is way harder than I thought it would be. It's really hard, and I mean, you're sitting in there for like 5 or 6 hours, and eventually you're just like, I think I've forgotten how to read.

0: I'm stumbling over every single word I'm saying. And so it's a different skill set, but everyone did so good. And they all added something different to these stories. And I loved it. I honestly feel like I want people to buy the book for sure, but the audio experience is pretty fun. I think it's pretty distinct. And these people that come in and lend their voices, I just really am so grateful to them. And I really do think that they did something special.
1: And it is like a TV show in a way where there's like a cold open and then there's like the title.
0: That was one of the early ideas I had for this, is that I wanted people who have seen what I've done in television or to be able to come to this and feel like, I don't know, that they're getting an experience that is similar, even if it's in a different format. So writing these short stories the same way I would write those shows, where there's you come in with like a cold open and then the title it announces itself and then you're in the story. It just felt like a kind of a fun way to play with the format to kind of make it feel

0: Yeah, like it was connected to what I've been doing.
1: Well, Melissa in Oakland writes, I can't wait to read Danny's new book. Eastbound and Down is one of my favorite shows ever. It's so cringe and unsettling, but so hilarious. I can't see a jet ski without thinking of Danny McBride.
0: Good, good. That's what I want.
1: But you've got a big thing that's coming up next for you, which is a G.I. Joe film. This has all just been, announced that you're also not just the screenwriter, but you're directing it now too.
0: I'm about to jump in and take on this dream project. So it's been a lot of fun. We have a script I'm really, really happy with, and Paramount's happy with it. And yeah, I mean, just based on the work I've done on these shows and the directing I've done in the shows and just pulling those things across the finish line, they had enough faith in me to pull this one across the finish line. So yeah, I'm really excited about it. And again, just like writing this book, it's just pushing me into a zone of something I haven't done before. And that's what keeps it exciting for me, is that just kind of pushing myself and yeah, and figuring out how to do something for the first time.
1: Wow, that's pretty incredible. And then this will not be satire, right? Or
0: No, I really, sometimes sometimes when people launch these sort of things, or they make shows or movies about old IP, a lot of it is just like tongue in cheek. And I really, when I was a kid, those Larry Hama comics, they just felt legitimately cool to me. And I feel like that would be an interesting way to translate this story, is to take what it was that I liked about those stories and the camaraderie between these people, and tell a real action story, and to yeah, to create something where the stakes feel real and it feels like it takes place in our world, and not have it be a send up or like making fun of the IP.
1: Yeah, like kind of like He-Man did and stuff. Like, oh, so can you tell us anything about the story?
0: You know what? Everything's pretty mum about it, but I think it is a distinct take on it for sure. And I know that my background is comedy, and so, but that that isn't the there. It's not that it's not going to be fun. It'll be fun, and it'll be hard for me not to write jokes. But yeah, that the movie at its core is not a comedy, and it is yeah, it's a fun action film.
1: Well, this is Nora writes, my husband is impossible to buy gifts for, but he loves audiobooks and he loves Danny McBride. Thanks for
0: Well,
1: the
0: sounds
1: laughs and
0: like
1: the
0: you got your
1: perfect gift. I know.
0: gift.
1: Wow, our audience is being real hard on you today. Do you have another book in you? Are you thinking about that after this experience or?
0: For sure. I would love to. Yeah, I've already been kind of noodling on what I'd want to do next. But no, this was such a it was an experiment for me to, one, I've just, I've been an avid reader since I was a kid. I've always loved this format, and I wanted to try this and see what this was like, with the hope being that if it did have success, and if I enjoyed doing it, it could just be another avenue for me to tell stories, and an avenue that you have more creative control and there's less people to tell you no. So yeah, I'd love to continue down this path.
1: Do you have a favorite book as a kid?
0: As a kid, I grew up on a lot of Stephen King, so I loved all the Stephen King books. And I like kind of like fifth grade, I was reading like The Shining. So yeah, he was a
1: Explains a
0: master.
1: lot, Danny
0: Yeah, exactly.
1: McBride. Danny, thank you so much for talking with us. I really appreciate it.
0: I appreciate it. Thanks for having me on. It's been a lot of fun.
1: The book is Thrilling Tales of Modern Men by Danny McBride. My thanks as well to Jared Sport for producing this segment, and as always, to our listeners for sharing their thoughts and questions. You've been listening to Forum. I'm Mina Kim.
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3: Yeah, we have Here and Now on the way next with news updates too on this Thursday morning. But first, we go to traffic. Ongoing East Bay problem. Correct, Elaine Leung?
4: That's right, Michael. It's still out there. This is Dublin, where we have East 580, that connect ramp to South 680. That remains closed. It's all because of a crash involving a big rig. The problem, a bit of guardrail was damaged. So repairs are underway, and we're seeing just a little bit of a backup from right around Foothill San Ramon Road. We do have road work in San Jose. Heads up, northbound 87, right before 280, and we're looking good for the Bay Bridge. Elaine Leung for KQED.
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2: From NPR and WBUR Boston, I'm Deborah Becker.
3: And I'm Scott Tong. This is Here and Now. Coming up, a Senate panel led by Republican Rand Paul is holding Dr. Anthony Fauci in contempt of Congress, a week after he took the fifth before the committee.
2: Also, the Trump administration is making it harder for people to claim asylum in the U.S., closing many pathways for people fleeing persecution.
4: We are absolutely seeing a very real shutting down of life-saving protections that we as the United States adopted and incorporated into our law after World War II.
2: And as Russia and Ukraine continue to trade attacks, we check in on the state of the war more than 4 years after Russia's full-scale invasion. Coming up, Here and Now.
3: The news is first.
5: Live from NPR News, I'm Lakshmi Singh. The Trump administration wants to deregulate Head Start, the landmark early education program for low-income children and their families. NPR's Joe Hernandez reports critics warn the change could lead to a decline in quality among Head Start providers across the country.
6: The proposal announced by Health and Human Services Secretary Robert F. Kennedy Jr. would leave it up to states rather than the federal government to regulate things like student-teacher ratios and background checks. It would also lower the amount Head Start providers can spend on administrative costs. Officials estimate that would save over $2 billion, which the administration has vowed to reinvest in the program to create more slots for kids. Head Start currently serves more than 700,000 children nationwide with childcare, preschool, and more. Some supporters of the program say reducing federal oversight could lead to variations in quality from one state to the next. The proposed rule changes will be open for public comment for 60 days. Joe Hernandez, NPR News.
5: The nonpartisan Congressional Budget Office finds that President Trump's plan for the U.S. Navy to build new nuclear-powered battleships will take longer and cost a lot more than initially estimated. Here's NPR's Kat Lonsdorf.
7: Trump announced the plan for the Navy to build its largest battleship since World War II back in December, saying they would be, quote, the fastest, the biggest, and by far 100 times more powerful than any battleship ever built. They've been dubbed Trump-class battleships. The first was initially said to cost around $15 billion, but the estimate by the CBO found it will likely cost more than $23 billion. 14 additional ships are also estimated at substantially more than originally thought, with a total price tag of $275 billion for the whole fleet. U.S. shipyards also may not have the capacity to build such ships, the report found, saying the first might take 8 years or longer to build. Trump had originally said at least two would be finished by the end of his term. Kat Lonsdorf, NPR News, Washington.
5: Senate Democrats are introducing a bill to block the Pentagon from resetting the U.S. military's casualty count in the war the U.S. and Israel initiated against Iran in late February. Citing technical reasons, the Pentagon had changed how it records military deaths and injuries. Some of the casualty figures attributed to the Iran war have been reclassified to overseas operations. Democratic Senator Tammy Duckworth of Illinois is a veteran of the Iraq War who sustained serious combat wounds, including the loss of both of her legs. She tells ABC News how the country records a service member's death or injury has economic repercussions for military households.
8: There is different statuses for how our service members are treated for their wounds and compensated if they are wounded or killed in a combat operation as opposed to a non-combat injury or death.
5: Since the U.S.-Iran war began, more than 680 troops have been wounded and at least 18 have been killed. This is NPR News.
0: Live from KQED News, I'm Alex Emsley. A San Francisco group is putting up $10 million to prove it can build housing faster and cheaper. As KQED's Aditi Bonlamudi reports, the key is building it in a factory.
9: The Housing Accelerator Fund is committing those dollars to modular construction projects in Los Altos, Stockton, San Jose, and Campbell. It'll support about 430 affordable homes. While modular isn't new, banks sometimes consider it risky, and that can make public financing hard. CEO Rebecca Foster says her nonprofit is backed by private dollars, so they can take those risks.
10: Be that capital that's really at the tip of the spear, and can help developers innovate.
9: Foster says she hopes her fund can help prove to lawmakers that factory-built housing is a risk worth taking. I'm Aditi Bandlamudi, KQED News.
0: San Jose's top civilian police watchdog has been placed on leave. Mayor Matt Mahan's office confirmed to KQED this morning that Eddie Aubrey, the city's independent police auditor, was put on administrative leave earlier this week. The Mercury News broke the story. City officials are not saying why Aubrey was placed on leave, and he has yet to comment. Assistant independent police auditor Dwight White is now temporarily running the office. Aubrey was appointed to the job in 2024. Before then, he served as the civilian manager in the Office of Professional Accountability at the Richmond Police Department and as a police officer in Southern California. I'm Alex Emsley, KQED News.
11: 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The Weather Service says it should become sunny across much of the Bay Area today, except along portions of the coast. Highs low 60s near the Pacific, 70s to mid 80s around the Bay to the low 90s inland. Smoke from the Pacific Northwest fires may impact air quality in the Bay Area both today and Friday. That according to the Bay Area Air Quality Management District. A fire and smoke map is online at fire.airnow.gov if you're interested.
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3: And I'm Scott Tong in Washington, D.C. This is Here and Now. A Senate committee today voted to hold Dr. Anthony Fauci in contempt. It was along party lines. The former U.S. public health official declined last week to answer senators' questions about his actions during the COVID pandemic. NPR congressional reporter Eric McDaniel joins us now. Hi, Eric.
12: Hey, glad to be here.
3: So Dr. Fauci has answered a lot of these questions many times in the past. Why did senators bring him in again last week when he pleaded the fifth many times?
12: Yeah, I mean, I don't have to tell you, Fauci's been a focal point for folks, including Libertarian Senator Rand Paul, who are frustrated by the federal government's response to the pandemic. Mm. In particular, Fauci's been criticized for shifting guidance on masks and social gatherings, prolonged school shutdowns. Paul, in particular, feels that Fauci misrepresented evidence about the origins of the virus, which Paul believes escaped from a research lab in China rather than animal-to-human transmission. Fauci is now 85 years old. He's retired from public life and has long said that Paul is obsessed with him, that's a quote, and declined to answer questions last week because he saw it as a trap by the senator who Fauci believes was trying to get him, Fauci, to perjure himself. Yeah. So he said, you know, I'm pleading the fifth.
3: So since this vote earlier today, has Dr. Fauci responded publicly?
12: Yeah, I actually just got a statement from his attorney, a guy named David Schertler. He said, quote, today's partisan committee vote is a crude political stunt intended to punish Dr. Fauci for exercising his constitutional rights, end quote. Schertler also said Paul has proclaimed that Fauci should be prosecuted and put in prison for years. And the attorney said, quote, Dr. Fauci has committed no crime, end quote. This contempt resolution is actually kind of interesting. It directs the president of the Senate, J.D. Vance, to certify the committee's decision directly to the Department of Justice rather than heading to the full Senate floor for a vote. Democrats say that's because Republicans are trying to skirt a fuller vote on something that would be unpopular with the American public.
3: Okay, so if this sidesteps a full Senate vote, where does it go? Go straight to the Justice Department?
12: That's right. So the Justice Department will now decide whether or not they want to prosecute Fauci. Contempt of Congress charges can carry a possible punishment of up to a year in prison. Those prosecutions, I will say, are pretty rare, though two former Trump advisors, Steve Bannon and Peter Navarro, both served jail time for refusing to cooperate with Congress during the Biden administration. We could see Department of Justice even choose to prosecute him on other charges, like we've seen with

0: with other former Trump officials that the president dislikes, like former FBI Director James Comey. And this is further complicated by a pardon that President Biden issued to Fauci for all conduct between 2014 and the end of Biden's term in 2025. So any charges would have to hinge on either this hearing or other conduct that took place since that pardon.
1: Oh, so any of his what he said or done since the pardon.
0: That's
1: Any
0: right.
1: sense, Eric, on public opinion on this issue? Anthony Fauci is a very known person, praised in some circles, highly criticized in others.
0: You know, I don't know polling on this specifically, but I will say it doesn't strike me as the kind of thing that usually breaks through to most Americans. We're in a moment where, according to polling from the polling organization Gallup, Americans say the biggest problems facing the country right now are either economic problems broadly or the government itself. Gas prices are high, wages are not keeping pace with inflation. The president's approval rating is about as low as it's ever been. And I do think there are lots of nuanced conversations that could be had in the country about how the federal government responded to the pandemic, lessons to take away. But I do kind of struggle to understand how this specific oversight action by Senate Republicans really gets at either those issues or the lessons we should take.
1: We've been speaking to Eric McDaniel, congressional reporter on the NPR Washington desk. Eric, thanks very much.
0: Thank you.
2: Today, Russian attacks on Ukraine killed at least 11 people and injured several dozen more. Meanwhile, Ukrainian drones hit two Russian oil refineries and an online retail warehouse, part of a wider campaign against Russian energy and commercial infrastructure. It's been more than 4 years since Russia launched its full-scale invasion of Ukraine, and there are few signs that this conflict might end anytime soon. To talk more about the state of the war, we're joined by NPR's Russia correspondent Charles Maines. He's on the line from Moscow. Welcome.
3: Thanks for having me.
2: So it appears there's heavy damage on both sides as of today. Still no end in sight here. Charles, how did we get here?
3: Well, you know, early years that saw big changes in the battlefield, it's really given way to a fairly entrenched position as the war really grinds into one of attrition. So, for example, Russia has been firing ballistic missiles at Ukraine, and really which has no way of stopping them at this point. They've run out of the Patriot missile systems, the U.S.-made Patriot missile systems, that allowed them to shoot down many of these fast-moving rockets in recent years. On the other hand, Ukraine has developed its own long-range drones and, in some case, missiles that have really wreaked havoc not only on Russian military installations, but also energy infrastructure and, more recently, logistical centers, commerce. Ukraine has been systematically targeting Russia's top online retailer, a company called Wildberries, that often gets compared to Amazon.com. And that really seems to be where the war is at its most dynamic at this point.
2: So I wonder about effects on the Russian people. As you mentioned, Ukraine is targeting Russia's infrastructure here. How are the Russian people affected by all of this, would you say?
3: Well, these energy attacks by Ukraine have really cut into not only government revenues, and this is where a lot of the Russian budget is based, but also caused fuel shortages. Now, the situation has eased a bit in recent weeks. That's mainly due to a government decision to allow the use of dirtier variations of gas. In other words, something more like what we used to sell in the 1970s. They're not great for the planet, but will get your car from point A to point B. There are concerns, I should say, that what this might mean going ahead this winter, with concerns that Ukraine could damage gas and energy infrastructure as it goes into the cold winter months. That's something that Russia, frankly, has been doing to Ukraine for the last 4 years. So it'd be a bit of a Russia getting a taste of its own medicine. Now, these attacks on retail and Wildberries in particular is a different story. Ukraine says the company provides drone parts and other things for the military. And, you know, there's an element of truth to that. You can buy things that find their way on the battlefield, and certainly some drone parts. Yet the purpose, maybe even the main purpose, seems to be to undermine online commercial logistics that have really allowed life to feel kind of normal for Russians despite sanctions and war. So Ukraine has now hit more than 20 Wildberries warehouses in the last 2 weeks. The strikes seem near daily, and that's impacted thousands of small entrepreneurs who've seen their businesses go up in flames. And it doesn't look like it'll end anytime soon. You know, Russia's a big country, and these soft targets are next to impossible to defend.
2: So what about actual, like, battlefield losses incurred by Russia? How is it being talked about or felt by Russians, if at all?
3: Yeah, you know, the Kremlin doesn't sort of officially acknowledge its losses, not on any reasonable scale. But of course, everyone understands that they're enormous at this point after 4+ years of war. Western estimates, I'll go by one by the Center for Strategic and International Studies, say

0: 1.4 million battlefield casualties for Russia, and as many as 450,000 deaths. I would say that the shock of these losses, whatever the exact figure, has been dulled by the fact that many of these Russians, or most certainly, are contract soldiers. You know, they chose to go to Ukraine for money, in fact, quite large sums for Russia. And the state has maintained a generous payout and perks to families of the dead and injured. So there's a sense that people kind of knew what they were getting into, yet increasingly fewer seem willing to go.
1: And what about continuing resources, especially for Russia, and replenishing forces? I mean, could there be a move to a compulsory draft, do you think?
0: It's a big concern for a lot of people here. You know, recruitment campaigns are falling short of the numbers needed to replace the fallen, which has prompted speculation of a mass mobilization. Perhaps this fall, we have Duma elections. The parliamentary elections are here in September. So the assumption is that that might happen soon after, really because they know that the last time Putin tried this, he ordered a partial mobilization in 2022 when the Ukraine campaign was not looking to be going very well. And that was a deeply unpopular decision that sent tens of thousands of young Russians fleeing for the border.
1: You know, as we talk about this 4+ years of war here, the White House still says it wants to help craft a diplomatic solution here. Ukraine has said that its attacks will strengthen its position toward diplomacy. I mean, are there any signs of progress here?
0: Well, I think there's a sense that Team Trump or the White House is distracted by events with Iran. And meanwhile, there are real signs of public fatigue here at this point. Polls show a majority of Russians want an end to this war. It's, of course, because of the losses. It's also concerns about Ukrainian drones that are increasing and fatigue with wartime restrictions. It seems like every day there's some new law about what you can't read or can't see or can't watch. So I think this is all contributing to Putin's own poll numbers, which have been falling precipitously.
1: All right. NPR Russia correspondent Charles Maines joining us from Moscow. Thanks so much.
0: Thank you.
2: Social Security is quickly approaching an economic cliff, but a Senate hearing yesterday did not offer much encouragement about making changes to how it works, and lawmakers don't have a lot of time. NPR's Scott Horsley reports.
3: The politics around Social Security are complicated, but the math is pretty simple. Baby boomers are retiring in large numbers, and for every senior collecting benefits today, there are fewer workers paying into the system. None of that's a surprise. Forecasters have known for years this economic crunch is coming. But as Mark Goldwine of the Committee for a Responsible Federal Budget told senators, they no longer have the luxury of waiting decades to find a fix.
4: In just 6 years, the retirement program is projected to be insolvent. That's not far off.
3: Unless Congress steps in before then, some 70 million Social Security recipients will see their benefits cut automatically by 22%. For the average senior, that would mean about $500 less each month. Nancy Lamond of AARP says that would be a disaster.
5: At AARP, we hear every single day what Social Security means to our members. 43% of older households rely on Social Security for more than half of their income.
3: To close the looming gap in Social Security's finances, Congress has to either raise taxes, cut benefits, or some combination of the two. Senate Democrats proposed higher taxes on the wealthy, but Wisconsin Republican Ron Johnson warned against that.
6: That's the golden goose. It's those people that take that money, they didn't put it in a mattress. They invest it in businesses and grow the economy, which I would argue is the number one component of a solution for all these problems, particularly Social Security. We have to grow our economy.
3: Any cut in benefits, such as raising the retirement age, would likely be phased in over time. But Lamond says AARP is strongly opposed.
5: Our message today is simple. Protect and strengthen Social Security without cutting the benefits Americans have earned through a lifetime of work.
3: Some lawmakers want to appoint a special commission to review the options and make recommendations. Others insist that's just passing the buck. So far, there's little consensus on how to proceed, and the economic cliff keeps getting closer. Scott Horsley, NPR News, Washington.
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7: New federal data shows the vast majority of people with serious addictions still are not getting treatment. Critics say there are low-cost medications proven to treat addiction and save lives, but most doctors don't prescribe them.
8: We would not allow, as a society, people with heart attacks to come to a hospital and not get appropriate treatment. This is as serious as that.
7: I'm Elsa Chang. That's on All Things Considered from NPR News.
9: The early edition is beginning at 1 this afternoon, followed at 2 by the world.

0: I'm Marco Werman. Written nearly 80 years ago, a lost memoir on the horrors of Hiroshima is finally available to the public.
1: We still haven't really dealt with the full implication of that or taken all the necessary steps to make sure it doesn't happen again.
0: A survivor's account of the world's first nuclear attack, next time on The World.
2: I'm Amna Nawaz. On the next NewsHour, the push to get campaign donors their money back after a candidate dropped out of a race. That's Thursday on the PBS NewsHour.
3: 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See it at 3 on KQED 9. 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
5: It's Here and Now. The Department of Homeland Security has a new rule that's expected to make it harder for people to get asylum in the U.S. That's on top of similar policies from the Trump administration and a recent Supreme Court decision. We want to take a look at where things stand with Professor Denise Gilman, co-director of the Immigration Clinic at the University of Texas at Austin School of Law. She represents people seeking asylum. Professor, welcome.
6: Thank you for having me.
5: So this new DHS rule, which was enacted last week, it allows the government to refer asylum seekers directly to immigration court without an interview first, and that used to be the protocol. Now, the administration says this is being done to reduce the backlog and to improve efficiency. What do you see are the effects of this?
6: Right. Well, I do think it's part of a larger pattern that you described of efforts to really limit access to asylum, life-saving refugee protection for people fleeing persecution. What it does is it means that individuals who may not speak English as their first language have to submit a long application form and all evidence that they think might be needed to support their claim at the very beginning of the process to even get the chance to have an interview on their claim.
5: You're in Texas. You've spent a lot of time at the border. Is it possible to apply for asylum?
6: So asylum at the border has largely been entirely shut down. We really are not seeing anybody in any significant way being able to access the asylum process after recently entering the United States or approaching at a border point. And that's really because of recent Supreme Court rulings that allow the government to stop people before they ever reach U.S. soil and can access the asylum system, and because of executive orders by the Trump administration that allow for asylum seekers who enter, who manage to cross into the United States and to touch U.S. soil, allows them to be turned back immediately to Mexico or to their home countries.
5: Mm-hmm. So can anyone apply? Is anyone allowed to apply for asylum in the U.S. right now?
6: So really the only individuals who are able to apply for asylum and access the asylum system in the United States right now are those who have made their way all the way into the United States. Maybe they managed to make it through the border without any detection, or more likely they came in on a tourist visa or some other kind of visa and overstayed that visa, and then they applied for asylum affirmatively. But even then, the new rule that you described might mean that if they didn't present all of the evidence that they needed right away, that they might be rejected quite quickly without even an opportunity to really present the case.
5: Mm-hmm. Now, the Supreme Court just allowed the administration to end temporary protected status for Haitians and Syrians who were living and working legally in the U.S. What's next for them? Can they apply for asylum or no?
6: So some of them probably already have applied for asylum and may have applications pending. Others will apply for asylum, but otherwise, if they don't have any other means of regularizing their status in the country, then they are subject to immediate deportation.
5: Now, when the Supreme Court made it easier to block migrants from seeking asylum at the border, White House Deputy Chief of Staff Stephen Miller was asked about that decision, and we have a bit of tape about what he said. Let's listen.
7: In many cases, of course, they also come through dozens of other countries on their way here, where if they wanted asylum, they should have sought it first.
5: So can people seeking asylum get protection in other countries? What would you say, Professor?
6: Well, most of the countries of Latin America are themselves asylum-sending countries. In other words, they have human rights problems of their own, such that they are scarcely found to be a true safe refuge for asylum seekers fleeing their home countries. But in any case, the bigger point is that the asylum law that was adopted by Congress in 1980 and has worked pretty well for the last 50 years doesn't require you to apply for asylum in the first country that you pass through. And so that really isn't the proper consideration as to whether somebody should be entitled to seek asylum in the process in the United States.
5: The Trump administration has also said that the asylum system has been exploited, used as a loophole, and isn't really always truly protecting people from persecution in another country. Many asylum seekers, the administration has said, are economic migrants. Is there some truth to those claims?
6: I certainly would not describe the asylum system as a loophole. I would describe it as an incredibly complex, difficult system to navigate, even for those who have very, very strong claims. And so it is no easy pathway to regularization that somebody would pursue just willy-nilly. I will, of course, point out that the line between an economic migrant and an asylum seeker is a hard one to draw. Most people are motivated to seek refuge, to seek protection by multiple factors that are going on. It's not at all unusual that somebody is persecuted because of their religion and then also therefore cannot maintain a business in their home country. And so they also have economic reasons as to why they're forced to migrate. There is also a situation in the United States of a reality that our pathways to arrival and integration in the United States are so incredibly restrictive and narrow that they don't meet the needs of our economic system or our normal patterns of family and economic migration. And so there are certainly individuals who would use a different pathway if it were available to them and only have the asylum pathway available because it's the only one that is a little bit or has traditionally been a bit easier to access.
5: And I know you said that this is part of a pattern of limiting asylum. Have we seen evidence that, in fact, asylum has been curtailed?
6: Oh, there's no doubt about it. The grant rate for asylum applications is down from 45% to 50% to about 7%. So it was already a restrictive, challenging process. Now it's almost impossible to win asylum protection. You are certainly seeing that at the border, nobody is accessing the asylum process. So we are absolutely seeing a very real shutting down of life-saving protection that we as the United States adopted and incorporated into our law after World War II and through legislation in 1980 as part of our moral obligation to provide protection to those who need it.
5: Mm. I understand that you were at a detention center last month. Is that right? Mm-hmm. Yeah.
6: I go to detention pretty regularly, but I was at a detention center specifically right near the actual Texas-Mexico border.
5: And who was there? And is it any different? Did you notice any changes there?
6: Absolutely. So currently, and this is borne out in the statistical information as well, in detention in the United States, you're largely seeing people detained who have been living in the United States for many years. It used to be the case that particularly at border detention centers and also here in Central Texas, that a good portion of the population in detention was comprised of recently arrived border arrival asylum seekers. That is not the case at all anymore because of all of the restrictions on the ability to even access the asylum process, which often does involve detention. So because there's a strong economic incentive and current administration policy incentive to keep detention levels high, the result has been that we've seen many, many people detained in traffic stops, in regular interactions with public officials, and even after they've been living many years in the United States. So that's really who's in detention now.
5: What do you think is the biggest effect of this going forward for the country?
6: I really think that it is a sign of the United States turning its back on a very serious moral commitment that we undertook after World War II and with the adoption of the 1980 Refugee Act to make sure that people reaching our shore who needed protection because of human rights violations in their home countries would receive that protection. And we undertook that obligation because of the shame that was felt globally after World War II and the failure to accept those fleeing the Holocaust, including those arriving very close to U.S. shores who were turned back. And it's really a sad day to see that commitment no longer seems to be holding up. And I really do worry that not only is this the United States turning its back on refugees, but it is the United States serving as a role model, as it always does for the rest of the world, such that those who are forced to migrate may be just met with closed doors around the world, which is exactly what happened during World War II that we were all ashamed to see and promised never to allow to happen again.
5: Professor Denise Gilman, Director of the Immigration Clinic at the University of Texas at Austin Law School. Professor, thanks so much for being with us.
6: Thank you very much.
5: And today on our podcast, Here and Now Anytime, what you need to know about the new mRNA flu vaccine. The FDA has approved it, despite political opposition from the Trump administration, and it will be available to many Americans this fall. That's one of the stories today on Here and Now Anytime, which delivers the latest news to your app just in time for your afternoon commute. You can find it wherever you listen. 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

0: Live from NPR News in Boston, I'm Steve Brown. The Israeli military says two soldiers have died in an explosion in southern Lebanon. This marks the first Israeli deaths since a truce with Hezbollah began in June. Four other soldiers were seriously wounded. Israeli forces launched strikes in southern Lebanon yesterday, accusing Hezbollah of violating the ceasefire. Talks between Lebanese and Israeli negotiators in Rome were cut short due to the escalation. The discussions focus on Israeli withdrawal from southern Lebanon in exchange for Hezbollah's disarmament. Health workers at the epicenter of Congo's Ebola outbreak are protesting over unpaid wages. They abandoned several health facilities yesterday, demanding payment. The protests are happening in a city that accounts for nearly 90% of Ebola cases in the country. The workers, including nurses, say they haven't been paid since the outbreak was declared in mid-May. Officials have blamed logistical issues for the delays. Italy has placed all major cities under the highest heat alert as Europe faces a severe heat wave. This extreme weather has set a national temperature record in Austria, fueled wildfires in France, and disrupted energy and transport systems across the continent. 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
2: I'm Scott Tong. The remains of people kidnapped from Africa during the transatlantic slave trade are revealing new details about their origins.
3: The teeth pick up the signature, if you want, of the place where people grew up.
2: New science on the journey of enslaved Africans. Next time, Here and Now.
1: That's in the noon hour of the program. Coming up on Here and Now in a few minutes, the FDA plans to provide an ultra-fast review of three psychedelic drugs that they believe could help vets experiencing trauma. More ahead. It's 11:34.
4: Funding for Here

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1: It's here and now. More and more Americans are reconsidering traditional burial options. Instead of caskets or cremation, they're thinking about greener methods like human composting. That's when your body is decomposed into soil that can be returned to the land. Well, Maryland is now home to the largest center in the country for human composting. Here's Scott Massioni from member station WYPR.
2: From the outside, Earth Funeral's new 37,000-foot facility in Elk Ridge, Maryland looks like a large office building. But inside, there are 126 slowly rotating vessels that kind of look like submarine missile tubes. They hold human remains as they decompose into soil.
3: It's like my final gift to the earth when I die.
2: Adrian Mathura toured the facility during an open house and says he wants to be composted when he dies.
3: I have a home in the Shenandoah Valley, and we have a mountain top in the middle of a valley, and I'm fine with my soil adding to the regeneration of like a worn away hill.
2: Previously, people in the eastern half of the country would have to ship bodies to facilities in Washington State or Nevada if they wanted to be composted after death. Maryland's facility will service the entire East Coast. Human composting is about a month-long process that turns humans into nutrient-rich dirt using bacteria, fungi, and mulch. In the end, about 300 pounds of soil is left over. Bones are pulverized and added to the soil, and then some or all of it is given back to the family or placed in land conservation projects to help plants grow.
3: It never seemed weird to me. It always made sense. If I can naturally compost, why not do that?
2: Mathura is part of a growing trend of Americans who are reconsidering traditional burial options. A survey conducted this year by Wake Forest University found that over half of the respondents would consider an alternative, like green burial or composting. Tanya Marsh, an expert in funerary and cemetery law at Wake Forest, says 14 states have legalized composting in the last 17 years, with more than a dozen more considering it.
4: So this is an incredibly rapid amount of change in the law in an incredibly short period of time. Cremation, it took 100 years of it being legal in the United States for to even hit 10%. So it shows, I think, that Americans are really open to doing things in a different way.
2: Today, about 62% of Americans choose cremation. But cremation burns about 600 pounds of fossil fuels per body. The appeal for people like Mathura is that human composting doesn't emit any toxic emissions and also avoids the use of embalming fluids used in burials that could contaminate groundwater. It ends up costing slightly more than cremation, between $5,000 to $7,000, depending on the service. Maryland Delegate Jessica Feldmark was one of the lawmakers who helped legalize composting in the state. Her father was a scientist who cared deeply for the environment and passed away before the state legalized composting. The family sent his body to Washington State to be composted.
5: His remains are now in land conservation programs and environmental restoration projects in the Olympia, Washington area, several different projects. And so at some point, we might be able to visit there.
2: Feldmark says she's glad there's a facility on the East Coast now that partners with local organizations where families can more easily visit the new life their loved ones helped create. For NPR News, I'm Scott Massioni in Baltimore.
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6: Ted Lasso, the show about an American football coach hired to manage an English soccer team, is back for a fourth season. Hannah Waddingham plays the team's owner, who lures Ted back across the pond to coach a new women's team.
7: We've been passively indoctrinated generationally that women are less than, for sure.
6: How Ted Lasso tackles women's sports on the next morning edition from NPR News.
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4: And I'm Scott Tong in Washington, D.C. This is Here and Now. The FDA has pledged to speed up research and approval for two psychedelic drugs, psilocybin and methylone. The agency has also cleared the way for the first human testing in the U.S. of a drug related to ibogaine, that is another psychedelic for people with alcohol use disorder. The FDA's actions came in the spring after the White House directed it to speed up this research. We should note, psychedelics right now are illegal under federal law. We called up Dr. Gail Saltz in April to ask about these changes. She's a clinical associate professor of psychiatry at Weill Cornell Medical College. And I asked her what exactly expedited review means.
5: It means basically that we can hope for somewhat fast-tracked FDA reviews of these drugs when a drug company or, you know, a group that has done clinical trials with one of these medications is ready to do that. And it also means funding. So supposedly they're going to hallmark $50 million from, this is not a new pot. This is already government research and development pot. Mm-hmm. But it will go toward increasing research, supplying funding for clinical trials, for example, partnering with states and institutions, academic institutions that are frankly already at work on this. In other words, these are companies that are already testing these things. These are clinical trials that were already going to go forward. These were state programs that were already in the works. It may also open up the potential for right to try, which means basically that a patient who is very, very sick and really has not responded to anything else may, under approval, in specific cases and with supervision, be allowed to try some of these medications.
4: I see.
5: Mm-hmm. And ultimately, it might push toward rescheduling some of these drugs, which really matters in terms of bringing it to the public, obviously, because as you pointed out, they're all illegal now.
4: Yeah.
5: And in terms of doing more trials.
4: Yeah. This is all happening as there is increasing public support for some of these mind-altering substances. Let me ask you about them individually. First, psilocybin, the active ingredient in magic mushrooms. Talk about what we know about the benefits, the risks.
5: Well, this is the one that is actually probably closest to FDA approval because it has had, in terms of its pathway of study, it is closest to being brought to review anyway. I think first of all, just for all of these meds we'll talk about, it's important to understand they would have to be done under a controlled clinical setting. And so they're really considered a therapy system, not just a here's this drug, but this is done with a therapist. It's the closest. In early studies, it looks like response rate may be as high as 50% for people with treatment-resistant depression. So this is a group that has failed medication after medication, is, you know, very severely depressed, which you should know carries at least a 1 in 10 mortality rate from death by suicide. Mm. And so these are very ill patients, and close to a 50% response rate is a big deal. You know, there's risks of everything from abuse potential. There are potentially some side effects. If you have a bad experience, that's possible to have. That can be rather traumatic. But safety-wise, reasonably safe under a controlled setting.
4: All right. And let me ask you now about methylone and its possibilities for people mm-hmm. with post-traumatic stress disorder.
5: So again, this is a mind-altering drug that's related to MDMA, which is also part of this package. MDMA itself and methylone, which is a drug-related. The issue with MDMA, which people may know as ecstasy, is, you know, on the good side, it's probably the next closest. It's had some phase 3 studies. It looks like response rate can be up to like 70%. This is for people with PTSD who have not responded to standard medications and standard psychotherapy. And sometimes they can't respond without sort of some changes. And so MDMA has the potential to increase what's called neuroplasticity, or the making of new brain circuitry. And that flexibility change and that decrease of paranoia from ecstasy can actually make you respond to a therapy. So it would be used in conjunction with a therapy. It can be very helpful for some people, mm-hmm. but, you know, it does cause potentially, again, a bad trip, hallucinations that are disturbing, some nausea, vomiting, you know, can be uncomfortable. And mm-hmm. also MDMA actually was rejected by the FDA when it was brought initially in 2024, which is why they're near going with methylone, which actually has fewer side effects, in hopes that that would be able to pass.
4: If you're just joining us, we're talking to Dr. Gail Saltz at the Weill Cornell Medical College about the recently expedited reviews of some psychedelic drug products. And the third and final drug I want to ask you about is Ibogaine. It's being tested to treat alcohol abuse. Tell me about that.
5: Yeah, and other abuse disorders. Mm. And I know this has just gotten a lot of recent attention, but, you know, from an African shrub, this is a hallucinogenic as well. And, you know, there are reports, and that's what's important. Reports are not like well-funded ongoing clinical trials of success in terms of having even just, you know, one session and loss of all cravings and therefore an ability to really treat those abuse disorders. On the other hand, and there's been the least work on this one. This is definitely the third of the one that would even come to market, I think, if possible, uh-huh. is that it has some real dangers. Those are, you know, things like heart arrhythmias and seizures, which can lead to death. So it has some potentially very serious consequences. And so that really, in terms of safety, has to be studied more. And so I think it, you know, remains to be seen. And there's a focus for this in terms of the Trump executive order, particularly on veterans mm-hmm. who are affected by these at higher rates, PTSD, treatment-resistant depression, abuse disorders. And so part of this executive order is really aimed at trying to address that population who does have a high death by suicide rate.
4: Dr. Saltz, surely there are listeners seeking treatment, wondering if psychedelic drugs might be an option. Mm-hmm. How should they start the conversation? How should they set their mm-hmm. expectations for all this?
5: Mm-hmm. Well, I think they have to understand that we're not, this is not tomorrow. mm-hmm. But in the next year or two, yeah, maybe. But they should also know there are other treatments for treatment-resistant depression or severe PTSD, and, for example, transmagnetic stimulation, which has a similar rate of success, which has to do with an electrical current and, you know, again, changing neuroplasticity, and can be really helpful for people who failed medications. Ketamine is in the form of esketamine, which is a nasal spray. Spravato is currently available, is approved, does have a 60 to 75% response rate. And again, with a clinician, with therapy, but that is a current option available for people. Medication augmentation with other medications like lithium or antipsychotics, switching medications, and really the most successful, believe it or not, of all of these for very, very severely ill people who've responded to nothing is electroconvulsant therapy, which I know scares a lot of people, yeah, but is really yeah. a safe treatment and has a fantastic response rate. So people should understand that they should talk to a psychiatrist who is knowledgeable about their particular issue, about what is currently available for them. People should get treatment. These are serious illnesses. They do have a mortality rate, and they really harm quality of life. So there are treatments available that people do respond to. This hope is that it would bring something else in.
4: We've been talking to Dr. Gail Saltz, Clinical Associate Professor of Psychiatry at Weill Cornell Medical College. She also hosts the podcast, How Can I Help?

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1: Thanks for having me.
0: And we have a moment now to ask for your thoughts for a segment we're working on about the Odyssey. 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Well, go to hereandnow.org/odyssey to tell us whether you did the movie first or the book, what you liked, did not like about the film, whether you have a favorite translation if you're reading. Deb, you got any thoughts? I've not seen the movie yet. I am reading the Emily Wilson translation right now.
2: I have not seen it yet. Looking forward to it. But we have a lot of questions.
0: Yeah.
2: Right? And here's why we're interested. Our book expert, Tracy Thomas, has chosen The Odyssey as her summer book club read. She'll be on the show with you, Scott,
0: yep,
2: to share her thoughts. We'll read and listen to all of your comments, and we'll include some in the show. So that address again, hereandnow.org/odyssey. And thanks. It's Here and Now.
3: Universities are struggling to keep up with technology, both teaching it and using it. And yes, we are talking about AI.
4: One of the things universities are really good at is posing questions, not about what's happening today, but about what might happen a decade from now.
3: Here's a question. How much is it going to cost? I'm Kai Ryssdal. That story next time on Marketplace.
5: That, along with other business and financial news and the market results for the day, Marketplace this afternoon beginning at 4 here on KQED News. 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
1: It's Here and Now. Ocean Vuong is a MacArthur Genius Grant-winning author of novels and poetry, but he's not writing now. His focus is elsewhere. An exhibition of his photos opens today at the Wadsworth Athenaeum Museum of Art in Hartford, Connecticut. Here and Now's Emiko Tamagawa got a preview. To follow along, you can go to hereandnow.org. It began with a photo of Ocean Vuong's mother, who raised him while also working in a nail salon.
2: This is the last photo I took of her. You can see she's very gingerly propping herself up because the cancer had metastasized into her spine, so she has a lot of pain.
3: It's a beautiful picture, though.
2: Yeah, I know. My brother, after a 12-hour shift.
3: What parts of the creative you do you think it touched photographically? I mean, is there something different as you look through and set things up with your eye?
2: It's quieter. I think there's something about writing where it's about manifesting, bringing a kind of maximalist emotional tether, like a punk and skate culture, which I grew up in. Like, you know, to me, it's like the idea was like to skate your board until it snapped, to go to the punk show. And the most powerful moment was when the musician would break their guitars. And I wanted the sentence to behave that way. But when you're a photographer, you're very dependent on the world. You have to meet the world where it is. And I think I want to preserve the world where it is. There's a much more pull back, and I want the world to come out and not manipulate it too much. So my work is much more subdued in the photographic medium. But what I love about photography, the world must come first. The photographer comes second. Whereas if all of this blew up, and we somehow made it to Mars, I could still write about Earth just by memory. But to be a photographer of Earth, I need to be on this planet. I need it to be preserved. I need it to still be here. And there's something really beautiful about that collaborative effort between Earth and the camera that I'm really drawn to.
3: You can also be more directly loving to the people in these photographs.
2: Yeah. Because your lens reveals the beauty they already have, whereas in writing, so much of it is embellished. You know, when you say, my mother is a woman with auburn hair, in a sentence, it could be anyone's mother with auburn hair. People would map on various images and they would create a kind of imagistic Frankenstein, whereas the photograph is it. It's like, all right, yes, the photograph also depicts a woman with auburn hair, but it's this woman, and there's no other. And I think there's something really beautiful about that. You know, like here's was one of my favorite photographs. It's my brother. You see the tear in his eye, you know, biting into a McDonald's burger. And we were riding our bikes, and it was the first time I asked him about our mom. This is maybe 2 years after she died. I asked him personally, I said, do you still like dream about her? And then he just kind of like broke into these sobs. And what I learned about myself in this frame was that the photographer in me saw a better frame when he was at the height of his crying, but I didn't take it. I told myself, like, I can't live with myself if I raised the camera and took that photo and chose this aesthetically powerful moment. And you don't know that until you meet it. You know, like if I told you before that, I would probably have said, I'm the kind of photographer that will always get the best frame. And then I had this moment, my finger was on the shutter, and I felt like if I click this, I'm going to regret it for a long, long time. So I let that frame go downriver. I got to take this frame because I had to be a brother first. And I'm really relieved that the moment revealed that to me.
3: So how long has it been since your mother died?
2: November 2nd, 2019. So, you know, it's like it's, what, 7 years? And then it feels like no time at all. I see her image and it's just like I'm in the nail salon again. And, you know, she painted it pink after herself. Her name is Hum, which means pink. But that was kind of the woman she was. Like, I

0: was a lot of people, you know, have commented on like the boldness and innovation in my work, and I don't feel that way. I feel a lot of doubt in my work, but if there's any credence to that, I would say I got it from the woman who raised me.
1: You said earlier that you weren't writing right now. Do you sometimes worry or wonder, like, will the next idea come to me, or you just will let it come when it comes?
0: I let it come when it comes. And look, if this is all there is, four books, that's an incredible run. It's a miracle to make one book. I got to do it four times in two mediums. And I'm working on a photo book now, which, knock on wood, seems to be inevitable. And if that's it, gosh, what a run. I mean, that's five books in three mediums. That's five more books I thought I'd ever write.
2: Photographer, author, and poet Ocean Vuong speaking with Here and Now's Emiko Tamagawa. We have more on his show at hereandnow.org. Here and Now is a production of NPR and WBUR. I'm Scott Tong in Washington, D.C.
3: I'm Deborah Becker in Boston. It's Here and Now.
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5: More of the program is ahead in the noon hour. We have news updates ahead for you as well. 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It's Thursday after all, 6:30 p.m. Our host Marisa Lago sits down with the mayor of San Diego, Todd Gloria. Gloria was recently elected president of the U.S. Conference of Mayors, putting him on the front lines of battles between the Trump administration and local governments. Political Breakdown tonight, 6:30, right here on KQED News, or anytime on the Political Breakdown podcast. We have a traffic problem in San Mateo. Let's say good morning to Gretchen Lancor.
6: Good morning. Southbound 101, just before Poplar Avenue, we have a stalled bus, and it's blocking the right lane. CHP has just arrived there. It's a little slow from Broadway. And the Sunol Grade, we have a crash here for 680 southbound before Sheridan Road. Three or four vehicles are involved. They're over to the center divide. Emergency units are there on scene, and there's a little slowing past the scene. Gretchen Lancor for KQED.
5: 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Becoming sunny except along portions of the coast this afternoon. Highs low 60s at the coast, 70s to mid 80s around the Bay Shoreline to the low 90s inland. Good afternoon. It is noon at KQED San Francisco, KQEI North Highlands Sacramento, and online at kqed.org. Here and Now continues.
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2: From NPR and WBUR Boston, I'm Scott Tong.
3: And I'm Deborah Becker. It's Here and Now. Coming up, the Trump administration is making changes to the popular Head Start early childhood education program.
8: Yeah, some of the areas where they will have flexibility instead of the one-size-fits-all federal mandates, say, on group sizes, child-to-staff ratios, workforce and education requirements.
2: Also, perhaps as soon as this fall, a first flu shot using mRNA technology will be available. And the remains of people kidnapped from Africa during the slave trade are revealing new clues about their long journeys.
9: If you pick up the signature, if you want, of the place where people grew up.
2: Coming up Here and Now.
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10: Live from NPR News, I'm Lakshmi Singh. A Senate committee has voted to hold Dr. Anthony Fauci in contempt of Congress. It is referring him to the Justice Department for possible prosecution for refusing to answer lawmakers' questions last week at a hearing about the origins of COVID. Fauci invoked his Fifth Amendment right against self-incrimination with concerns that his responses might not be covered under the pardon he was preemptively granted before former President Joe Biden left office. We have more on this from NPR's Rachel Carlson.
11: This morning's vote happened along party lines. Republicans, led by Senator Rand Paul, suggested Fauci needed to be held accountable for his role in the pandemic response. But committee Democrats called the investigation one-sided. And some public health experts say the attacks on Fauci ultimately erode future pandemic preparation. Dr. Georges Benjamin is CEO of the American

0: American Public Health Association.
1: This will trickle down to the local level too, where public health officials will not necessarily give you their best advice if they're afraid that their best advice will be misused against them.
0: As for Fauci, it will ultimately be up to the Justice Department to decide whether to pursue criminal prosecution. Rachel Carlson, NPR News.
2: British Foreign Secretary Ed Miliband says officials are working, quote, night and day for a ceasefire in Iran. Miliband was in Washington yesterday. More from NPR's Lauren Frayer.
3: Miliband and Rubio met briefly at a summit in Asia last month, but this was their first bilateral meeting, and it lasted about 90 minutes. In the past, Miliband called President Trump a, quote, racist, misogynistic, self-confessed groper. But he called his meeting with Trump's top diplomat warm and productive.
4: We talked about, yes, about Iran, but about how we can stand shoulder to shoulder with Ukraine against Russian aggression.
3: Hours later, the British government announced fresh sanctions against Russian banks, shadow fleet ships, and businesses. Rubio says he also discussed with Miliband what he called Europe's need to take a greater role in its own security. Lauren Frayer, NPR News, London.
2: At least 500,000 people in Puerto Rico will be subject to water rationing as of tomorrow. The U.S. territory is coping with its worst drought in more than a decade. More from NPR's Adrian Florido.
5: So little rain has fallen this summer that key reservoirs have run nearly dry. Governor Jennifer Gonzalez says the public water utility will start cutting service to parts of the capital, San Juan, and neighboring cities. People's taps will go dry on a schedule, 48 hours with water, then 48 hours without, until reservoirs are restored. But that could be weeks or longer. Forecasters expect no significant rainfall for the Caribbean islands in the short term. It's just the latest of Puerto Rico's water troubles. Many people have already been coping with and protesting intermittent service for months caused by cracks in aging pipes that supply urban areas. Adrian Florido, NPR News, San Juan, Puerto Rico.
2: By the way, the National Guard will help distribute drinking water. 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
6: Live from KQED News, I'm Alex Emsley. Firefighters rescued 18 people from a two-alarm apartment fire in San Francisco's Western Addition early this morning. Fire Chief Dean Crispin recorded this statement from the scene by the three-story, multi-unit residential building on Fillmore and Fulton Streets.
7: We had initial report of a fire in the building, at this building behind me. We initiated first alarm response. Upon arrival, our members encountered heavy

0: At first alarm response, upon arrival, our members encountered heavy amount of fire on the second floor. They went to extinguish it. As they entered the building, they noticed 18 people that needed to be rescued. Multiple truck companies through multiple ground ladders and aerial ladders to rescue 18 people out of the windows of the second and third floor.
1: One person was injured and is expected to recover. Firefighters have the fire under control. A total of 19 residents were displaced. The city is providing a muni bus as a temporary shelter. No word yet on the cause of the blaze. The Trump administration today is proposing to streamline Head Start regulations for class sizes, teachers' qualifications, and other standards. Officials say the changes will cut red tape and give local programs more control over how they're run. But Melanie Cottrell, the executive director of Head Start California, says deregulation might weaken the quality of the early childhood education program.
2: Head Start has always been the gold standard in this type of program. And it's more highly regulated because it is so unique and because it does so many different things.
1: Cottrell says Head Start has higher standards than other childcare programs because it provides healthcare checks, nutritious meals, and other anti-poverty services for the most vulnerable children. I'm Alex Emsley, KQED News.
3: 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This afternoon's anticipated high temperatures include Redwood City, 84, Santa Cruz, 77, San Francisco International Airport, 76, looking for a high in Santa Rosa of 86, Ocean Beach, San Francisco, 67, downtown San Francisco, 70, and Fremont, 81.
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5: And I'm Deborah Becker in Boston. It's here and now. Sweeping changes could be coming to one of the nation's most successful anti-poverty programs. Head Start provides childcare, meals, and support services for young children in low-income families. It's long been regulated by the federal government, but the Trump administration announced that it wants to give local governments more control over it. Here's Alex Adams with the Department of Health and Human Services.
6: Some of the areas where they will have flexibility instead of the one-size-fits-all federal mandates today on group sizes, child-to-staff ratios, workforce and education requirements, and on and on and on.
5: Critics worry the changes could water down standards that once had bipartisan support. Joining us now is Tommy Sheridan. He's deputy director of the National Head Start Association. It's an advocacy nonprofit. Tommy, welcome back.
7: Thank you.
5: So we know, I mean, Head Start's been around for a long time. It started in the 60s. What's your initial reaction to this proposal to loosen these standards? Is this a big deal?
7: Yeah, this is one of the largest and most substantial proposals that we've seen in quite a number of years coming to Head Start. But I think what's most important to take away from this is that, first of all, fewer rules cannot mean fewer results. Head Start, as you noted, is one of our nation's most effective social services programs, early childhood programs, for over six decades across multiple presidents, Republicans, Democrats, all the alike. And continues to get strong results for kids and families in every corner of the country. So I think that it's most important to acknowledge first and foremost that we're not going anywhere. We're staying open. We're continuing to be that provider of high quality services to children and families. And, you know, we'll look at what this proposal says. We'll evaluate it. There's a intentional process that it has to go through. And we'll look to navigate that to ensure that kids and families end up even stronger.
5: Yeah. And for those who don't know, what are some of the main things that Head Start does?
7: Yeah, so Head Start is really a comprehensive program in its approach. It was designed in the 1960s with the intention of really supporting young children and their families, a kind of a multi-generational program. It is for children, and then in the 1990s, it was expanded to provide infant toddler care as well and services for pregnant women. So it provides services from basically pregnancy up to age 5. It is income eligible, or for children or families who are experiencing homelessness in the foster care system, eligible for other public benefits such as SNAP or supplemental security income. And it really provides them with a strong start, a healthy start, to help them be ready for success in school and in life, wherever they live across the country.
5: Now, HHS says that, you know, this is just giving programs flexibility. This is cutting administrative overhead. Why are folks so cautious about what these changes might mean?
7: Yeah, well, let's take Head Start for, you know, the history that it has. The Head Start program performance standards, which is what is being proposed to be changed in this proposal that came out earlier today, and is going to be published tomorrow for public comment. And those standards were first created in the 1970s. And those standards really govern and provide a lot of support, a lot of clarity, a lot of kind of best practices and ways of implementing the Head Start program. And they have been changed over the years, but it has been slow to see some of those changes. I think what this administration has pointed out is that they are intentional, that they would like to see some deregulation. They would like to see the authority transitioned more so into local community providers, which is something that Head Start has long had. Head Start is provided, the services that are provided by Head Start are done on really each community-based, community level. They are community-based organizations, could be local governments, could be school districts, could be nonprofit organizations, and every single one of those programs has to have a policy council, meaning a council of Head Start parents that help make the decisions, inform the decisions. That has been the case since the 1960s. That has been actually in the act, the law behind Head Start, which is not changing and not even proposed to be changing in this. So yes, there's going to be some changes, and I'm really excited to spend the next 60 days working with the Head Start community, with program leaders, with staff, with experts, researchers, and most importantly with parents, to understand how they perceive these rules and this proposal, and how we are going to, again, make sure that at the end of the day, these fewer rules do not mean fewer results.
5: Mm-hmm. No, 60 days are the public comment period for this. But I'm just wondering, in the last minute we have here, you know, Head Start has been in the crosshairs of the Heritage Foundation. Do you worry that this is a step toward dismantling the program?
7: I really don't. And the reason on that is because Head Start has such strong benefits and such strong support in every corner of the country.

0: you know, the recent polling that one of our colleagues at the First 5 Years Fund did showed that 87% of all voters strongly support Head Start. And the reason on that is because they know Head Start. It's in their backyard. They see the results. They talk with folks who may have gone to Head Start themselves. Maybe they have worked in Head Start. I mean, we truly are a program that is all across the country and has decades of research that continue to show the incredible efficacy of it, despite what some, you know, political bias and political think tanks might say.
1: All right, Tommy Sheridan, Deputy Director of the National Head Start Association. It's an advocacy nonprofit. Tommy, thanks for being with us.
0: Thanks for having me.
2: A new kind of flu shot is on the way. The FDA approved the first flu vaccine based on mRNA technology. It's the same technology behind COVID vaccines that came quickly in late 2020. This new flu vaccine comes from Moderna, and it's approved for adults 50 and over. Virologist Angela Rasmussen has been following this from the University of Saskatchewan's Vaccine and Infectious Disease Organization. Angela, welcome back to the program.
3: Thanks for having me, Scott.
2: So a first flu shot using mRNA technology coming. How significant is this?
3: So I think this is really significant. You know, we have been developing influenza vaccines for a really long time, and we have had new technology come forth. The oldest technology is actually still used. That's where we grow flu vaccines in fertilized chicken eggs. We've also developed recombinant methods over the years, but they all more or less have the same efficacy. You know, it all hovers around, you know, sort of around 50%-ish most years. What's
2: and,
3: exciting
2: and just to
3: about
2: pause
3: this,
2: you, 50%, what does that mean?
3: So that means that 50% of the people who get the vaccine will be protected against the against influenza virus, so they won't get sick. Of the people who do get influenza virus who've been vaccinated, they won't get as sick. And that's data that actually the CDC gathers and calculates every year. So we actually know from year to year how efficacious these vaccines are. What's exciting about the mRNA vaccine is not only is it the mRNA technology, which is extremely rapid to develop, so it's easy to update, but it actually appears that in the phase 3 clinical trial, that this vaccine was actually superior to the other existing flu vaccine that was tested, showing that it actually provides better protection.
2: So the clinical trial found that this mRNA vaccine about 27% more effective than a standard dose vaccines, reported some side effects, injection site pain, fever, headache. So in regular English, kind of how much better does this seem, to be?
3: So it's about 30% better than the protection, at least in this clinical trial, that a conventional flu vaccine made by Glaxo provided. Now, the side effect profile that you mentioned is actually not terribly surprising because we do know that sometimes these mRNA vaccines can have a more reactogenic profile, meaning they have more side effects. But that actually might be a good thing in some cases because it does suggest that it stimulates stronger immune responses.
2: Yeah. And you mentioned the speed here, and let me kind of ask you about the implications, right? We learned in the pandemic, one of the big advantages of mRNA technology was it let scientists develop coronavirus vaccines much more quickly. And here I'm reading, you know, it could be 2 to 3 months to produce a flu vaccine instead of the typical 6 months or so. So with regard to the flu, how much more of an advantage could this speed be?
3: So last year's flu season is a great example to point to in this situation. Last year, just as flu season was getting started, we learned about a new variant, essentially of H3N2, that emerged called subclade K. And it was fairly evasive from the vaccine that had already been developed for last year's flu season. So that was kind of a mismatch. In this case, we could actually wait until closer to flu season to make those decisions. So we might actually even be able to update the vaccine in time for an emerging variant like that.
2: Closer to when these turn out, have a better chance of being kind of the one that a lot of people get.
3: Exactly.
2: There have been the apparent politics here. Earlier this year, the FDA said, no, we're not going to review this drug application. Then it changed course after Moderna publicly challenged the ruling. And then the FDA advisory panel, they voted yes unanimously in favor of this drug. We know the health secretary, RFK Jr., has unorthodox views on vaccines. With this approval, Angela, do you sense the politics are behind us or no?
3: I don't think the politics are behind us at all, unfortunately. There's nothing whatsoever to suggest, including a very recent interview on CNN, that the Secretary of Health and Human Services has changed his views about vaccine. And I would argue that rather than unorthodox, I would say that he's opposed to vaccination and especially mRNA vaccination. So I think that this is a great example of the public actually, the importance of the public getting to take a look at the evidence, because the evidence for this vaccine very clearly shows that it is superior to existing flu vaccines and would offer a, you know, a tremendous benefit for the American people. The decision to regulate this based on political views is really not supported by the evidence that we have about how well this vaccine would actually work and how many American lives it would save. So I think it's really important to make sure that Americans continue to have access to this information, because when we demand to have access to vaccines that we know work, we tend to get them regardless of the politics.
2: Yeah, and briefly, what future mRNA vaccines could be on the way for, say, HIV or cancer?
3: So, yeah, absolutely. Cancer, I think, is one of the most promising applications of this technology. And even though that's not my field, there have been incredible clinical trial results lately. So I really do hope that the administration overall changes its perspective on this, because certainly for emerging viruses like the ones I study, these vaccines have tremendous application potential as well.
2: Angela Rasmussen is a virologist at the University of Saskatchewan. Angela, always good to have you. Thanks so much.
3: Thank you, Scott.
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2: This is Here and Now, with new insight on the origins of enslaved Africans. We know that over hundreds of years, more than 12 million Africans were taken from their homes, packed onto ships, and sold in Europe and the Americas and the Caribbean.
1: But where did they come from? We have some new clues from the tiny island of St. Helena in the South Atlantic Ocean. In the early 1800s, Britain abolished the slave trade. Then its Navy intercepted slave ships coming from Africa, taking many people to St. Helena Island.
2: Now, some returned to Africa, but many were held in a settlement with poor conditions on the island. Thousands died and were buried in mass graves. Their remains were found in the past few decades when workers built the island's first airport. And some new science gives us a better idea where they came from, and the clues are in their teeth. Hannes Schroeder did a study on this just out in the journal Science. He's associate professor at the University of Copenhagen and founding member of the School of Archaeology. Hannes, welcome.
10: Hi, Scott. Thanks for having me.
11: Good to have you. So just to understand the basic concept, how are origin secrets of people buried in their teeth?
10: Yeah, good question. In this case, we used isotope analysis, actually a combination of isotopic analysis and ancient DNA analysis. So an isotope is essentially just a different version of an element, to put it very simply. Isotopes vary in a landscape based on geology, for example. And then we, through the food and water, we tend to absorb these isotopes. And so you can measure those. And then you can relate those back to the geology. And that's, in essence, how it works.
11: Then you examine the teeth for the isotopes, and that's where the interesting part begins as far as tracing back to location?
10: That's right, because basically the teeth pick up the signature, if you want, of the place where people grew up. So then you can measure those in archaeological remains, and you can relate those back to the geological measurements.
11: Hearing you talk about the science, it just sounds amazing, right? Because these human remains, centuries old, and here the science has arrived to answer some of these questions. Is this brand new science? I understand it took 10 years to publish these results. Were you kind of along the way waiting for the science to develop?
10: I mean, so isotope analysis have been around for a while. It's fairly easy to establish whether somebody, you know, didn't grow up in the place where they were buried, but it's much harder to try and establish where they had actually come from. And that's there have been some developments here in the field, and that's the use of these isoscapes. So that's a fancy term to basically say variations of isotopes or isotopic ratios across a landscape, right? So imagine a map that basically maps out this isotopic variation. And because we have those now for places like sub-Saharan Africa, in this case, we can use those maps and then relate them to the measurements that we make. And we can, based on those comparisons, essentially, we can come up with estimates as to where people most likely would have come from.
11: So then coming to these remains found on St. Helena, what did you learn about where some of these persons came from? How accurate could you get?
10: Yeah, and of course, I mean, up front, you know, we should definitely say that we're dealing with probabilities here, right? Mm. We're not able to pinpoint a specific village or anything like
11: that. Yep.
10: But really what we can see was that these individuals came from many different parts of Africa. The vast majority came from places now in Angola and the Republic of Congo. So, and you know, parts of essentially coastal areas of West Central Africa. But what was surprising is that a significant number of the individuals we analyzed came from much further inland. So hundreds, not thousands of kilometers. Into the African interior.
11: Wow. I can imagine you're a scientist, but some of these discoveries might be painful to learn.
10: No, I mean, dealing with this history and also working with the community on St. Helena there, I mean, of course, even though, you know, the science is exciting, you know, but really, yeah, ultimately, it's not about DNA or chemistry here. It's about people. And it's, you know, it's one of the darkest chapters in human history. Very, very, very simple. Yeah.
11: And going forward, briefly, Hannes, what is next for this developing science? What future applications can you think about?
10: So the St. Helena case is a very interesting one, but museum collections in Europe, but also in the U.S. are full of human remains, and
11: yeah,
10: some of them come from, you know, colonial contexts, so, you know, grave robbing and all kinds of things.
11: Course.
10: And
11: yes,
10: in some cases, you know, it's clear where they came from, but in some cases there are no records. And so what I'm interested in is to perhaps how we can use these methods to try and see where these remains should potentially be repatriated to. But just to add, this creates an interesting catch-22 here, and that is that usually, as it was in the case of St. Helena, really it's the community that asks us to

0: carry out these analyses. But of course, if we don't know which community we're talking to, because we don't know where these remains come from, then who do you ask? So this is a complex question.
1: Hannes Schroeder is associate professor at the University of Copenhagen. Hannes, so good to talk to you. Thanks very much.
0: Thanks, Todd. Thanks for having me.
1: And now to a more personal story connected to these findings and remains. Anina van Niel came across them more than 10 years ago. She was working on an airport construction project in St. Helena, and it changed her career and her life. She began working to rebury properly the remains, and today she works with communities impacted by colonialism and slavery through a nonprofit called the Tiki Box Project. Anina, welcome to the program.
2: Thank you, Scott. So great to be here.
1: Good to have you. We should note that your story is told in a documentary called A Story of Bones. There's a scene in the documentary where you're looking at some of these skeleton remains where you see braids and beads. And I wonder, at that moment, was it a visceral moment? Was there kind of an emotion that started to overwhelm you as you were processing this?
2: You know, when I came to the island of St. Helena, I came as an environmental officer for the airport project. I had a background in archaeology. So, like in all instances, I should have been prepared for the scientific part of what I was about to experience, the data, the knowledge, the history. But I was not expecting to see a braid. I wasn't expecting to see human remains. I was expecting to see possessions, beads, and that. So the braid was so perfectly intact, so perfectly intact. And it looked exactly like my hair and hair that I've touched before. And that very human, interaction that we have with braiding each other's hair, my mom braiding my hair and just having hair it was completely overwhelming. I was not prepared to feel such an immense connection. And hair is such an important part of my journey as an African woman, as a person of African descent. That really affected me on a pretty physical, emotional, spiritual level.
1: Yeah. So at those levels, what happened next for you? I mean, you've written that it became a journey to negotiate your own identity. Somewhere along the line, did you start asking questions like, should this be my new career? Should this be my journey, my professional journey?
2: You know, what I had on St. Helena was a lot of time. I had more than 12 years. I had the support of an incredible community. So I had the privilege of developing a profound relationship with the burial grounds, with the community there, but also with the ancestors. And, you know, when people refer to it as a career and a professional choice, it very much wasn't that. It was very much a reconnection to myself, a claiming back of identities that I had lost in the sense of my Africanness, my Blackness, my humanness. You know, and just respecting this very profound relationship that we have with the earth, which is contained in the space called a burial ground, you know, our rites and rituals, how we invest in the land and return ourselves to the land. And it's a journey that is still ongoing. And I've been so privileged to return home, to return to Namibia, where I was born, mm-hmm. and retrace some of my steps, my ancestors' steps, but also to reach communities throughout the African diaspora that are tied to this sacred grounds in the middle of the South Atlantic Ocean and share that story with them. It doesn't feel like a professional journey. It has been manifested as such, but it's very much a spiritual pilgrimage.
1: Mm. Going beyond St. Helena, with the science, the emerging science we have today, there will be more remains found, excavated around the world. What do you hope to see going forward as more of these discoveries happen?
2: I feel that science can only take us so far. There is another intelligence

0: knowledge which is sacred, which require for a community to be brave enough to remember. The knowledge and the intelligence that is held by a sacred burial ground tied with specific rites and rituals is so significant and so important for a diaspora that has to heal foremost.
1: Knowledge and intelligence. I like that. We've been talking to Anina Funil, founder and CEO of the Tiki Box Project, and her story is told in the documentary, A Story of Bones. Anina, thank you very much for talking to us from Namibia. So good to talk to you. Thank you.
0: Thank you so much, Scott. So good to be here.
1: And you're listening to Here and Now.
2: Live from NPR News in Boston, I'm Steve Brown. A Senate committee has voted along party lines to hold Dr. Anthony Fauci in contempt of Congress over his refusal to answer questions at a hearing on his handling of the COVID-19 pandemic. Today's vote sets up a referral to the Department of Justice for potential investigation over whether the country's longtime top infectious disease official properly exercised his constitutional rights. That would leave it up to the U.S. attorney in Washington to decide whether to investigate or potentially attempt to prosecute Fauci for contempt. A referral from Congress doesn't compel prosecutors to act. Ukrainian President Volodymyr Zelensky says Ukraine has hit more oil facilities deep inside Russia. The attacks are part of Kyiv's effort to undermine Moscow's wartime economy. Ukrainian forces targeted refineries northeast of Moscow. They also hit Russian military patrol boats in the Black Sea. Meanwhile, Russian drone and glide bomb attacks across Ukraine killed at least 3 civilians and wounded 22 others. The number of Americans applying for unemployment benefits rose last week, but layoffs remain in the historically healthy range over the past few years. The Labor Department says U.S. filings for jobless aid in the week ending August 1st rose by 1,000 to 199,000. 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
3: 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Coming up, many people may be hearing about postpartum psychosis for the first time with the Lindsay Clancy ongoing trial. 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

0: Cross China is the bun, stuffed with meat or veggies or both, or something sweet. Here's NPR's Jennifer Pak.
1: It's 8 a.m. on a workday at a shop outside Tuanjiehu Park selling buns or baozi. The line is constant, but it moves fast. Staff pluck stuffed white buns from bamboo steamers, plop them into flimsy plastic bags, piping hot. A repairman takes the buns to his electric scooter. Before I could ask what fillings he got, he's already eaten them and zips off to his next job. Buns are one of the few Chinese foods people here can eat on the go. And they're also affordable. For two soy sauce pork buns, this shop's bestseller, one pickled veg, another with eggplant and green peppers, plus 2 cups of fresh soybean milk, a breakfast for two comes to...
2: $19.50. It's like about $3.
3: Breakfast items in China are all relatively cheap.
1: That's Michael Z, author of Zhao Fan, a book about breakfast in China. His favorite bun comes from a shop in eastern China's Shaoxing City. It starts with buns without a filling, called mantou.
3: They use a sourdough rice ferment, and they make these incredibly light mantou. And then when you order them, they get a pair of chopsticks, they crack it open, they put a massive chunk of Hongshao Rou inside.
1: That's red braised pork, sticky and sweet. For Beijing resident Samantha Zhao, she says pork and fennel buns are her favorite, though she doesn't eat buns as often as before. Baozi is a bit unhealthy, she says. It's easy to eat too many, like four in one go, and they contain quite a bit of dough and oil. But then she couldn't resist when passing by this trendy bun shop called Bao Erjiu near Beijing's Confucius Temple and Imperial College. This shop likes to experiment with fillings. Its signature bun piqued the curiosity of NPR's Beijing producer Jasmine Ling.
4: Chocolate red bean bun.
5: Not
4: that sweet.
1: To stand out from competitors, this shop also holds workshops like these. Where the resident baozi master teaches people to make buns. One of the students is Bai Qiufei. Turns out, he says, it takes a lot of skill to make a simple bun. And making baozi is a good way to disconnect, says the shop's co-founder Lu Yao. A lot of people I know are feeling anxious about the development of AI, she says. Plus, living in Beijing is stressful. Her big dream is to expand overseas. After all, Chinese people are all over the globe. And food, she says, like baozi, is the best way to connect to home. Jennifer Pak, NPR News, Beijing.
0: And you are chewing along with us at Here and Now.

0: Ted Lasso, the show about an American football coach hired to manage an English soccer team, is back for a fourth season. Hannah Waddingham plays the team's owner, who lures Ted back across the pond to coach a new women's team.
1: We've been passively indoctrinated generationally that women are less than, for sure.
0: How Ted Lasso tackles women's sports on the next Morning Edition from NPR News.
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3: I'm Amna Nawaz. 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
2: It begins at 3 this afternoon on KQED News. 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
2: And I'm Deborah Becker in Boston. It's Here and Now. The murder trial of a Massachusetts woman is drawing attention to postpartum mental health. Defense attorneys for Lindsay Clancy don't dispute that she killed her three children. Instead, they argue that she should not be held criminally responsible because she was in the throes of postpartum psychosis. Some perinatal mental health experts say this disorder is on the rise, and we need more

0: awareness to prevent future tragedies. Dr. Arooj Kamal Heder is an academic perinatal psychiatrist and medical director of what's known as MCPAP for Moms. Thanks for being with us.
1: Hi, thank you for having me.
0: So the Lindsay Clancy trial might be the first time that people are hearing about postpartum psychosis. How do you define it?
1: So postpartum psychosis is a medical illness in postpartum women that is characterized by fixed false beliefs, hallucinations, disorganization, and confusion. The fixed false beliefs we often refer to as delusions. Mm-hmm. It occurs in about 1 to 2 in 1,000 women. I want to emphasize that it is highly treatable, but potentially lethal. But the majority of these women who receive adequate and timely treatment go on to have perfectly normal and healthy lives with their families. And one thing about the delusions, these delusions are not visible to others, but they really affect the mom. And they tend to fixate on the baby. She lives in the same reality as us, but something is happening to her that is telling her to just interpret the world differently and to do different things. So I'm often asked about delusions, so I just wanted to clarify that. There is also a 4% risk of infanticide and a 5% risk of suicide with postpartum psychosis.
0: So, you know, we hear a lot about things like postpartum depression and other mood disorders in the perinatal period, but when does it go into postpartum psychosis? And is there a way to tell that someone's symptoms are, you know, everybody's sleep deprived in that period of life, right? And they might be irritable or anxious. They're adjusting to a whole new world. I mean, how does someone tell when it might be veering into something that's very different than a more severe mental health condition?
1: Yeah, that's a good, very good general question. So I'll preface it by saying we often use the term perinatal mood and anxiety disorders, or PMADs, which refer to depression, anxiety, OCD, and bipolar disorder in the perinatal time period. The perinatal time period is defined as the period of time from conception throughout pregnancy to postpartum. So it's almost a 2-year time period. So there are actually what I refer to as pink flags of perinatal psychosis. Pink flags are signs and symptoms like hypervigilance, paranoia, onset of confusion, mood changes, maybe hypomanic features are beginning to develop. Perinatal psychosis is actually a spectrum. That would be my biggest emphasis today. There is a dangerous misconception that the mom has to be hallucinating aliens or stealing her baby or hearing voices telling her to hurt her infant to qualify, but really it's the quieter symptoms that we miss. So we commonly hear from MCPAP for Moms, the provider, telling us something is off and the family's describing something is just not right. The village around the mom is huge. So I think being aware of these pink flags is such an important discussion.
0: Yeah. But the village for some moms is not so huge, right?
1: Yes.
0: And that can be a problem. And so I want to talk about sort of the medical system and how it is or is not trained to deal with this. You know, we spoke on the show last year with someone about this, Kara Zivin, who's a professor of psychiatry at the University of Michigan. And she talked about, especially after pregnancy, there's like a 6-week follow-up visit for moms, and then there really isn't another check-in. So you're saying, you know, it takes a village, and there may be a village, but this is how Kara Zivin described it to us last year. She offered this analogy. Let's listen.
2: The baby is a candy and the mother is the wrapper. Once the candy is no longer inside the wrapper, then the wrapper can get tossed aside. And sometimes we can think of that in terms of how mothers experience healthcare once they're no longer pregnant.
0: So apparently that's a common idea, that the wrapper here isn't needed anymore. So what do you do to try to make sure that there is a village to encircle a new mother and make sure that the necessary care is provided?
1: Yeah, that's a good analogy. And I'm so glad you're bringing this up. So this is why I emphasize the importance of educating the village. Now, let's talk about that village. Pediatricians play such a big role. Pediatricians, doulas, midwives, therapists. Unfortunately, as you had said, Deb, the healthcare system is fractured. So we can't piece it together, but we can work around it. And I think empowering and educating the village and these these three providers that I had mentioned is critical, because they are seeing and treating these women before OBs at the 6-week follow-up visit. And so bringing the awareness of what the early signs and symptoms to them look like, I think is of utmost importance.
0: Let's go back to the Lindsay Clancy trial for a second. If we consider the Lindsay Clancy trial, she was clearly struggling with her mental health. She was seeking help, but she was functioning, right? She was carrying out daily tasks. The family's former nanny testified yesterday about this. We have a bit of that tape. Let's listen.
3: Do you recall indicating to the troopers that, in your opinion, that she was a loving and a doting mother?
4: Yes.
3: Can you tell the jury what that means? I mean, what did you observe about what did you observe about her as a mother interacting with her kids?
4: I observed a wonderful mom who loved her kids, who was very concerned with their safety. She was very concerned with Callan's eating and sleeping. She was a wonderful mother.
0: That was defense attorney Kevin Reddington questioning the former nanny of Lindsay Clancy, who said that Clancy's 8-month-old child was a main concern to Lindsay Clancy. So how common is it for things to go from fine, a loving mother, to a tragedy? Is that common or not common?
1: What I can say about the post

0: postpartum psychosis. One feature of postpartum psychosis is its waxing and waning nature. And that's why things talking about the spectrum is so important, because some moms may present as very functioning, intact, you know, they go about their day-to-day activities. And, you know, if the early symptoms are not caught in time, they may rapidly decompensate and they may quickly develop other signs of mania or psychosis.
1: Mm-hmm. I wonder, what is the treatment for postpartum psychosis? I mean, is it, we're hearing a lot during this trial about a litany of psychiatric medications, but what's a typical treatment?
0: So a typical treatment for postpartum psychosis only, it's a, since it's a psychiatric emergency, I think it's important again to highlight it's very treatable. So a typical protocol consists of an atypical, an antipsychotic medication, a mood stabilizer, and a benzodiazepine. An electroconvulsive therapy also is excellent. It's an excellent option for treatment.
1: Do you think when this comes into the, when issues like postpartum psychosis are in the news and they're getting attention like this, is it a positive thing or is it a negative thing that it can frighten people? What do you think? Is awareness better or how would you describe it?
0: I think any discussion of perinatal mood and anxiety disorders and talking about women's mental health issues and maternal mental health is critical. And I think this is an opportunity to talk about paid maternal and paternal leave in America. It is, as anyone who has a parent knows, even with the village and even with, you know, childcare, it's exhausting to have a child. And especially when parents have to go back to work so soon after, if they're experiencing a perinatal mental health condition, it really can make that experience even more challenging. So I think if we can use the conversation of perinatal mood and anxiety disorders to change policy and open the conversation more positively, I think that could be a good thing in the long term.
1: Dr. Aruj Kamal Heder is an academic perinatal psychiatrist and medical director of MCPAP for Moms. Thanks so much for being with us.
0: Thank you for having me.
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4: This is Here and Now. In recent months, millions of Americans' cell phones have been flooded with text messages asking questions about Israel from a group called Friends for Peace. They're actually written with the help of AI, and they're part of a campaign paid for by the government of Israel. Joining us to talk about it is Maggie Severin.

0: shore up that public opinion and gain support from the American public so that then lawmakers will keep sending aid.
1: And we mentioned these text messages in the lead to the story. Can you talk a little bit more about that? I mean, if my phone is kind of blowing up with these text messages, how do they tend to go?
0: Yeah, so this story looks at money that the Israeli government has spent to hire basically lobbyists in the United States. And one lobbyist, actually a former Trump aide, Brad Parscale, has spent a lot of money on this kind of grand text experiment where a company uses what they call AI-enabled texting. So that means that AI is doing some of the talking, and they've reached out to millions of people. And often they start these conversations asking something like, are you around to give your input about Israel? And depending on what people say, then the chatbot will start giving links to pro-Israel content. It'll share different information. The purpose, as we understand it, is twofold: both persuade people to have a more positive opinion, and also all of this gets collected as data. So it's, while they're having these conversations, they're also collecting what people are saying via text to them. And then that actually gets fed back to the Israeli government.
1: And what have you learned about influencers, say on Instagram and elsewhere, what those messages are, what the target audiences are?
0: So a lot of this is not disclosed, which is why we don't know that many details. We know that Netanyahu's talked about how much he feels like the tank in American support for Israel correlates with, I think, what he called the rise of social media. We know that there's a lot of interest and kind of swaying people. And there are some connections between the Israeli government and the people they're paying and some media outlets. So Salem Media is one that we write about in our story. I should say that Salem Media says that their hosts haven't been paid to say anything specific about Israel or anything like that, that they were paid basically from advertising. But Brad Parscale, who I mentioned before, who's a registered agent in the U.S. lobbying for Israel, also works at Salem Media. So there are these kind of connections where people with influence in media are also doing some work for the Israeli government.
1: And Salem Media, just to understand, is that behind TV programs, radio shows, podcasts?
0: Salem is a large conservative radio and podcasting network. They have podcasts with people like Laura Trump, Hugh Hewitt, Scott Jennings, who is a former Bush administration person turned kind of Trump supporter. So they have some very large names that put out podcasts and radio programs.
1: So does that mean one of the target audiences is people, listeners on the American right? Is it channeling its efforts and money in that direction, or really all directions in the U.S.?
0: There is some work that is going in all directions, but changing conversation on the right seems to be a particular focus.
1: Is it clear from, you know, the reporting you've done, the documents you've seen, what the goal or goals are? I mean, moving public opinion by this many points, or, you know, certain congressional action? Is it clear what success means?
0: That's a great question. I don't know if it is clear what success means. Netanyahu has said clearly that he believes that this kind of public opinion war is crucial. And one of the Israeli foreign ministers said in a post last year that Israel will spend, I think, around $700 million worldwide, globally this year, on different kind of public relations work to change its image. So we do know that it's something that the government believes is very important.
1: I would imagine many countries would like to do the same kind of thing, maybe call it something else, right? Soft power, winning hearts and minds, influence operations, whatever you call it. Is this effort that you write about, as far as the government of Israel, different, unusual in certain ways?
0: So this effort is unusual in the sense that it really seems designed to sway the American public as opposed to swaying lawmakers. I think one thing that's more traditional and that we've seen in the past is folks hiring a lobbyist to go around Washington and meet with people and talk about their government's priorities. This is different because it's aimed at the American public. And it's worth mentioning, you know, when we talk to allies of Israel, the foreign ministry didn't respond to our request. But when we talk to allies of folks in Israel, they would say that, you know, other countries are doing all kinds of foreign influence work. They're just not necessarily disclosing it.
1: We've been talking to Maggie Severns, enterprise reporter at the Wall Street Journal. Maggie, thanks very much.
0: Thank you very much.
1: Here and Now is a production of NPR and WBUR. I'm Scott Tong in Washington, D.C.
2: And I'm Deborah Becker in Boston. It's Here and Now.

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1: During her 70-year reign, Britain's Queen Elizabeth met with more sitting U.S. presidents than any other foreign leader, often underestimated and given a slight hand to play in official British policymaking. She was told by Winston Churchill to, quote, stay close to the Americans. She did, and you can hear stories of the Queen and her presidents when Susan Page joins Carla Marinucci for an all-new Commonwealth Club program. It's tonight at 10 p.m. on KQED.
2: The latest news in All Things Considered is on the way next at the top of the hour. First, though, a traffic update. Beginning in Solano County, Gretchen Landcourt takes the wheel.
3: Problems for Fairfield. A crash for eastbound 80 after Airbase Parkway. Three vehicles are over to the shoulder. And there's a SIG alert and a closure for the Airbase Parkway off-ramp from eastbound 80. The exit closed for investigation after a fatal crash involving a pedestrian. No estimated time for reopening. You can use the Travis exit or Monwell Campos. Right now, traffic heavy from West Texas Street. Gretchen Landcourt for KQED.
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4: A new agreement between Iran and Oman to partially reopen the Strait of Hormuz.
5: Closure of the waterway has drastically upended global supply chains.
4: More details on what is in this agreement this Thursday, August 6th, on All Things Considered from NPR News. I'm Elsa Chang.
5: And I'm Mary Louise Kelly. This hour, new data shows the vast majority of people with serious addictions are not getting treatment.
4: That's partly because most doctors won't offer drugs to treat addiction.
6: Where it comes to substance use disorder, we've not decided as a country. This is an illness we actually can treat.
5: Also, the mucus found on snails can be helpful to humans.
7: So there are immense potential applications. It could be cancer research, drug delivery, cosmetics.
4: And a new study from Ethiopia on different ways to alleviate poverty.
5: Those stories and more after the news.
8: Live from NPR News, I'm Lakshmi Singh. A Republican-led Senate committee has voted to hold Dr. Anthony Fauci in contempt of Congress. NPR's Claudia Grisales reports Fauci now faces the threat of federal prosecution days after he invoked his Fifth Amendment right during a hearing on the government's response to the coronavirus pandemic.
9: The Senate Homeland Security and Governmental Affairs Committee voted along party lines to hold Fauci in contempt.
10: On this vote, the yeas are 8, the nays are 5, and the motion is agreed to.
9: Under Senate rules, the contempt resolution is sent to the Senate floor for approval before it can reach the Justice Department. However, getting the required 60-vote majority in the full Senate could be hard during an election year. Chairman Rand Paul says while he's not opposed to the full Senate vote, he wants to bypass the floor and send the resolution straight to federal prosecutors. Contempt resolutions are already a rarity in the Senate, and it's unclear whether Paul's strategy could have legal backing. Claudia DeSalis, NPR News.
8: The Trump administration plans to deregulate Head Start, the early education program for children from low-income households. It says states and parents will have more control. The move affects 1,600 providers nationwide and more than 700,000 children served each year. The Department of Veterans Affairs is studying the effects of a GLP-1 drug on alcoholism. NPR's Quill Lawrence reports a drug known for reducing cravings for food may do the same with alcohol.
11: The VA has always been a major driver of medical research, and this study will recruit veterans from 18 VA health facilities nationwide. 600 vets with moderate or severe alcohol use disorder will be monitored to see if GLP-1 injections reduce cravings better than a placebo. These drugs were designed to treat diabetes, but are now widely used for weight loss. Alcohol-related deaths in the U.S. have doubled in the past 20 years. While safe and effective medicine to treat alcohol and drug addiction has been available since the 1980s, and

0: NPR has reported that health professionals often do not prescribe them, possibly because of stigma and fear associated with addicts. The VA says more than 400,000 veterans nationwide are diagnosed with alcohol use disorder. Quill Lawrence, NPR News.
1: Financial markets closed lower today after a week of setting record highs. More from NPR's Stephen Bissaha.
2: Investors were feeling optimistic earlier this week after the Trump administration signaled a break in the Iran war stalemate, but markets have since slagged as uncertainty remains. Crude oil futures rose up about 3%. Companies that produce the memory chips behind AI continue to see their stock swing. Western Digital fell about 12% after missing investor expectations. Mortgage rates also ticked up slightly after hitting a one-year high last week. Freddie Mac reported the 30-year fixed-rate mortgage this week is averaging 6.69%. Stephen Bissaha, NPR News.
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3: Live from KQED News, I'm Natalia Navarro. Pittsburgh city staff say they wired over $900,000 to a fraudulent account spoofing as a known city contractor in a phishing scam earlier this year. In a statement out today, city officials say staff identified it as cybercrime a few days later and reported it to police and to the FBI. Police were able to recover around $700,000, and the city is hoping insurance will cover the remaining loss. Funds. Authorities say they believe a suspect responsible for compromising the city's email system is based in Nigeria, but is working with at least two other U.S.-based suspects. A federal judge is rejecting a move by attorneys for the University of San Francisco to sanction opposing lawyers in a long-running lawsuit alleging a culture of sexual harassment in the school's baseball program. KQED's Alex Emsley reports.
4: Attorneys for USF and two defendant former coaches argue that several of the 19 former players who filed suit stretched the truth or gave inconsistent answers in depositions under oath. Attorney Jonathan Selbin represents the players. He calls it a baseless motion and says, for example, that USF took issue with the word hurled.
5: Their entire argument is that it doesn't count as a baseball being hurled at your genitals if it's thrown underhand rather than overhand.
4: In an order late Wednesday, the judge denied the university's motion for sanctions. Attorneys for USF say the coaches were fired, but their misconduct does not entitle players to, quote, millions and millions of dollars in damages. I'm Alex Emsley, KQED News.
3: And I'm Natalia Navarro.
6: 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Your weather for this afternoon, becoming sunny except along portions of the coast. Highs low 60s coastside, 70s to mid 80s around the bay to the low 90s inland. There is an air quality advisory in effect. Smoke from the Pacific Northwest fires may impact air quality in the Bay Area today and Friday, according to the Bay Area Air Quality Management District. There's a fire and smoke map available for you by going to fire.airnow.gov.
7: On a Thursday, it's All Things Considered from NPR News. I'm Mary Louise Kelly in Washington.
8: And I'm Elsa Chang in Culver City, California. The Iranian parliament is reviewing an agreement between Iran and Oman to reopen the Strait of Hormuz. Oman sits on the southern side of this critical waterway that has been blockaded by Iran since the U.S. and Israel began their war in February. The closure of this strait has caused major disruptions in the world's oil supply. For more, we're joined now by NPR's Hadil Alshalchi in Istanbul. Hi, Hadil.
9: Hello.
8: Hello. Okay, so first, what details do we know about this agreement?
9: So we know what the Iranian state media has shared so far. According to it, the agreement bans any U.S. or Israeli ships from moving through the strait. Iran will charge a fee of up to 7% of the value of a ship's cargo and impose a fine of up to 20% of that value if these conditions are broken. Iran said it will have control over guiding navigation, monitoring vessel traffic, and the security of the Persian Gulf. And then Iranian state media also quoted a source at the foreign ministry saying that ships will enter the Strait of Hormuz through the northern corridor of the strait near the Iranian coast, and they will exit through the southern corridor near the Omani coast. They also put a deadline on this agreement. They didn't mention the duration, but earlier the Turkish foreign minister, who's been assisting in the mediation, said it could be 60 days. We're yet to hear from the Omanis, though.
8: And where does the U.S. stand in all of this?
9: Well, I mean, we know that on Tuesday, President Trump said that a deal may be reached this week, that the U.S. was in talks with Iran and mediators. But we haven't heard any details officially from the U.S. yet. The U.S. has been strongly opposed to any fees imposed on ships like this agreement would have, ships moving through the strait. And that was this case before the U.S. and Israel launched their attacks almost 6 months ago. Mm-hmm. So a U.S. official who was not authorized to speak on the record told NPR today that the U.S. is disputing the Iranian characterization of the agreement. He said the official said that any temporary routes will be without impediments, meaning no approvals or permissions and no tolls or charges.
8: Oh, that's interesting, that discrepancy. Okay, so what have Gulf countries said so far about this agreement?
9: Right. So Gulf countries and Jordan have been at the receiving end of Iran's retaliation to U.S. strikes. You know, Saudi Arabia, Kuwait, the Emirates, Bahrain, they've all had to intercept missiles coming from Iran targeting U.S. bases in their countries. U.S. service members have been killed in the Gulf and Jordan during those attacks in the past 6 months. So for many Gulf countries, their view is cautious and they're pushing de-escalation. A diplomat from a Gulf state who asked NPR not to use their name due to the sensitivity of the discussions, said that Gulf countries are encouraging all sides to agree on this deal as an interim agreement that would de-escalate tensions in the region. You know, they're super worried that if there is a new escalation, as Trump has threatened, their vital oil infrastructure could be targeted by Iranian drone and missiles, inflicting catastrophic damage.
8: Mm. Well, there have been attacks on another choke point that is also used for oil transportation, mm-hmm. right? What do we know about that?
9: Right. So a couple of weeks ago, the Iranian-backed Yemeni Houthis declared a blockade on Saudi ships moving through the Bab el-Mandeb Strait. That's the strait that connects the Red Sea to the Gulf of Aden and the Indian Ocean. Saudi Arabia depends on this waterway to transport its oil after the disruptions in the Strait of Hormuz. And the group has been attacking Saudi ships trying to make their way through that strait. They targeted two yesterday. But then also on July 26, an unidentified drone struck a U.S. vessel near Egypt. Suez Canal. And so all of this is really sparking fears that the war is widening.
8: That is NPR's Hadil Alshalchi in Istanbul. Thank you, Hadil.
9: You're welcome.
7: Cash transfers have become one of the most widely used tools for reducing poverty around the world. Economists, though, are still looking for ways to produce longer-term impact, and that is the idea behind a new study from Ethiopia. Researchers tested whether pairing cash with mental health counseling could help people build more stable lives. But when an ongoing conflict spread into some of the villages in the program, it produced unexpected results, as NPR's Fatma Tanis reports.
10: In low-income settings, poverty and mental health are often locked in a vicious cycle, says Melissa Hidrobo. She's a senior fellow with the International Food Policy Research Institute.
11: Poor mental health can impair your decision making. It can reduce your productivity. At the same time, the stresses of poverty, such as not having enough food to eat, can also exacerbate ill mental health.
10: In 2022, the aid organization World Vision received funding from the U.S. Agency for International Development, now dismantled by the Trump administration. The goal was to improve the lives of poor households in Ethiopia. Hidrobo joined as lead researcher.
11: What we wanted to see as researchers was whether interventions that target poverty and also mental health are more effective.
10: In about 250 villages in the Amhara and Oromia regions of Ethiopia, households were divided into four groups. One group received nothing. The second had group therapy only. A third got cash, a lump sum of $279. And the last group received both the cash and the therapy. The therapy was designed to broadly address issues of depression, stress, and anxiety,

0: But then, something else happened that the researchers hadn't foreseen, says Michael Mulford. He's senior director of the Global Poverty Research Lab at Northwestern University and was in Ethiopia as project manager for World Vision.
1: There was a conflict that spilled over into the Amhara region and significantly affected all of our operational areas.
0: Armed groups would enter the villages, terrorizing people and often robbing them. Mulford was present in many of the group therapy sessions in the conflict zone and witnessed how it exacerbated stress and led to lack of sleep and appetite.
1: One of the women talked about how her husband had died due to the conflict, was really depressed and withdrawn and, you know, kind of unable to think about what to do next.
0: The interventions lasted until 2024. Researchers collected data immediately after, says Hidrobo.
2: We saw large improvements in the group on mental health of the group therapy.
0: Then they collected more data 16 months later.
2: 16 months later, we no longer saw those. And so I think that was one of the big surprises.
0: In the long term, households that only received therapy did not see improvements in income or productivity. By contrast, people who received the cash alone had done much better, investing in livestock and savings. And those who received both cash and therapy had a slight income edge. For those in the conflict setting, therapy was not effective at all. Frank Schulbach studies behavioral economics at MIT and was not involved in the study. He says he wants to know more about how cost-effective the initiative was so policymakers could take that into account. But he also thinks the research has important insights.
3: So this specific study shows that the effects of therapy on top of giving people cash appeared to be effective in particular for people who are not prone to conflict.
0: Still, he says the therapy didn't lead to transformative results.
3: It's not enough to take a population that's psychologically distressed without providing them also with a lot of opportunities.
0: Like more education or job opportunities so they can take advantage of the mental health support. And he says poor people who are also dealing with conflict might need more specialized psychological help. Researchers say they hope to get more opportunities to further study the effect of cash and therapy in a variety of settings. Fatma Tanis, NPR News.
4: Have you seen the Everyone Watches Women's Sports t-shirts? Well, if you were watching women's baseball yesterday, you saw the WPBL's first Grand Slam.
5: So slight split grip.
6: This one's launched into right. That has a lot of distance and it will be gone.
7: The batter is first baseman Sarah Edwards of the Los Angeles Queens. Her bases loaded home run allowed the Queens to jump to a 6-0 lead against the Boston Hunters.
8: Sarah Edwards, the patience, seeing a few pitches, going deep in the count, 3-1, she decided to take the green light and absolutely launched that pitch.
4: Edwards' historic Grand Slam was no doubt a dream fulfilled for the 600 women who participated in tryouts last summer. But out of the 60 women competing across the league, she will be the one in the history books.
7: Congratulations, Sarah. Now, it is early days for this league, composed of just 4 teams. And don't get me started on the salaries, which top out at just $500 per game. But the talent on display this first year of the league might be cause for hope of a more sustainable league in years to come.
9: You know, I've known some of these players since they were 11, 12, 13 years old, and now I get to sign them as professional baseball players. That's very meaningful.
4: That is WPBL Commissioner Justine Siegel beaming with pride about stars like Monet Davis, teammate to Sarah Edwards. Davis etched herself in history 12 years ago during the Little League World Series as the first girl in history to win a game and pitch a shutout.
7: Davis told YouTuber Simone with the Sports that she's giving it her all, given the current moment for women's sports.
10: I think with the momentum that the W has, that the NWSL has, the hockey league, mm-hmm. The volleyball league, with all that happening, I think it kind of does give us a little push too.
4: The league has been sure to honor the first women who went pro, including 99-year-old Maybelle Blair, who played in the All-American Girls Professional Baseball League, founded in 1943.
7: On opening day, Blair threw out a ceremonial first pitch, and she was greeted by an oversized, white-haired mascot of herself.
4: And Siegel notes the importance

0: and the complexity of this moment for the game.
1: We stand on the shoulders of the All-Americans who originally played, and also the Black and brown women who weren't allowed to play in that league. So there's a lot of baseball history in which we're grateful for and we're building. So we honor that history, but now we're building the future as well.
2: Are you ready to watch?
0: Oh, yeah.
2: The Los Angeles Queens have back-to-back games this weekend, Friday and Saturday, against the San Francisco Firebills.
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4: I'm Leslie McClurg. Next time on Forum, Cross-Cultural Medicine. Every year, juniors at Oakland High interview family and community members to learn more about their culture's approaches to medicine. These can include Bosnian Muslim funeral practices, Togolese views on mental illness, and the students tend to uncover medical racism and mistrust of Western medical institutions along the way. We'll talk with the students about what culturally competent healthcare truly means. That's at 9 a.m. right here on KQED.
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0: This is All Things Considered from NPR News. I'm Elsa Chang.
2: And I'm Mary Louise Kelly. What would happen if doctors and nurses and other healthcare workers failed to treat patients facing a common and often deadly disease that is happening right now to millions of people in the U.S. who struggle with alcohol and drug addiction? New federal data shows the vast majority of people with serious addictions still are not getting treatment, in part because most doctors refuse to offer medications proven to save lives. NPR's Brian Mann reports.
7: On a cold December night in 2023, Jean Descamp was taken by ambulance to the emergency room at Providence Hospital in Milwaukee, Oregon, south of Portland. Descamp was 26 years old, homeless, emaciated, and experiencing what doctors believed was chronic street drug addiction, a leading cause of death for young Americans. The hospital's medical team cleaned him up and gave him Narcan, a medication that reverses opioid overdoses. But as he lay slumped and unresponsive, doctors and nurses called police and told them to remove Descamp, suggesting they drop him at a bus station.
8: He's been evaluated medically. There's no medical problems for him.
7: One of the hospital's medical team can be heard there on a body camera recording released by Milwaukee police. NPR hasn't been able to identify the speaker. He tells officers Descamp is faking the severity of his illness.
8: And it's all behavioral. Yep, 100% behavioral.
7: Police used a wheelchair to roll Descamp's limp body into the dark hospital parking lot. In the cold, officers draped him with a blanket, voicing concern about his safety.
9: You at all feel comfortable with anything that's going on right now? No.
7: A spokesman for Providence Milwaukee Hospital declined NPR's request for an interview about DeCamp's case and didn't respond to detailed questions about his treatment. A statement issued to the media by the hospital after DeCamp's death said, quote, "We fell short of our goal of providing safe, reliable, compassionate care to our patient. After interviews with more than a dozen doctors, researchers, and government officials, and a review of research and federal data, NPR found what happened that night in Oregon is part of a troubling national pattern. People with serious alcohol and drug addiction in the U.S. regularly go to doctors' offices, clinics, and hospitals, but are turned away after receiving insufficient or no treatment. Dr. Judy Chertok treats patients and teaches addiction medicine at the University of Pennsylvania.
10: We would not allow, as a society, people with heart attacks to come to a hospital and not get appropriate treatment. This is as serious as that."
7: Chertok and others have been working for years to bring addiction treatment into the medical mainstream. While overdose deaths have dropped in recent years, alcohol and drug-related illnesses still kill 250,000 people in the U.S. every year. New federal data shows fewer than 1 in 5 people who need help get any medical treatment for their addiction.
10: Much of what I do is scream back at that. Many who ultimately die from their illness have had significant contacts with healthcare and social services agencies in the few months leading up to their deaths.
7: In the case of Jean DeCamp on that winter night in Oregon, death came much faster.
9: Hey, Gene. Boy, I don't know. Just look at his eyes. I don't know.
7: While officers were transporting DeCamp to another medical facility, hoping to get him help, he overdosed from drugs already in his system. An investigation later found hospital staff never gave DeCamp a toxicology test and ignored officers' warning he might die. This kind of outcome is rarely caught on camera, but federal data suggests similar devastating medical events for people with addiction are common. One study by the Centers for Disease Control and Prevention found 2/3 of fatal overdoses in 2024 involved people who had some kind of opportunity for intervention but didn't get help.
11: Where it comes to substance use disorder, we've not decided as a country this is an illness we actually can treat.
7: Beth Meyerson is an expert on addiction care at the University of Arizona's College of Nursing. She says the problem isn't just in hospital emergency rooms. It's still common for most doctors and nurses to actively avoid treating patients with alcohol and drug-related illnesses.
11: So if I'm at my own GP, my own general practitioner, and I suddenly clear that I'm addicted to an opioid, my doctor will likely send me somewhere else.
7: Meyerson says for the most dangerous forms of addiction, alcohol and opioids, those doctors should be offering many of their patients medications available for decades that are low cost and relatively easy to prescribe.
11: We have good tools. Methadone and buprenorphine are gold standard. And here's the best message. Here's the game changer. Access to treatment will reduce opioid overdose by 60%. In some studies, I saw 80%.
7: In 2022, the federal government made it far easier for doctors to prescribe buprenorphine, a medication that reduces opioid cravings and withdrawal symptoms, but studies show most still don't. It's even more rare for clinicians to offer medications like naltrexone that reduce alcohol cravings. The obvious question is why? If addiction is common and deadly, but also treatable, why don't more clinicians help? Chertok at the University of Pennsylvania says many of her fellow doctors view addiction patients with deep suspicion and even hostility.
10: I have observed or heard people talk about someone with addiction in the healthcare setting in a way that is not tolerated for any other group. It's so jarring that is accepted by so many.
7: A report issued earlier this year by the American Medical Association identified stigma among health workers as a significant hurdle for patients needing treatment. That bias is so widespread, many doctors believe their patients will abuse addiction medications to get high, even though studies show misuse of buprenorphine is rare. Robert DeFord is with a group called Shatterproof that works to convince physicians to treat substance use disorders.
12: So persistent stigma, right? They don't want these people around them. They don't think that the drugs that we have that are FDA-approved medications are really going to actually help the patient. That is what I would say is a fatal flaw in our system.
7: Most experts interviewed by NPR said there has been gradual improvement in addiction treatment. More doctors' offices, clinics, and ERs are adopting science-based treatment practices. But no one said the current level of care is acceptable. And we heard again and again that progress is being hindered by the fact that most medical and nursing

0: schools still don't teach clinicians how to care for addiction patients as a core part of their practice. Meyerson at the University of Arizona says that has to change.
1: We will have to have very clear laws, policies, and frankly, training practices and curriculum in medical schools, nursing schools, to really combat this. I know we can do this.
0: But for now, there are few legal or professional consequences for providing insufficient care, even when addiction patients die. On the body camera recording after Jean Descamps' fatal overdose, police officers can be heard voicing sorrow and anger at his lack of treatment.
2: That guy does not need to be dead right now.
0: That guy does not need to be dead right now, the officer says. NPR reached out repeatedly to Oregon health officials and reviewed documents relating to Descamps' case, but found no record that Providence Hospital or its staff faced any kind of disciplinary action. In a statement sent to NPR, hospital officials said they have improved staffing and strengthened procedures for caring for vulnerable patients. The statement also says hospitals shouldn't be held accountable for what happens to patients after they're discharged. Brian Mann, NPR News.

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1: You're enjoying All Things Considered from NPR News and a preview of some of the stories you'll hear in the upcoming half hour just ahead. The latest NPR News ahead as well. 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

0: Nearly 80 years ago, a lost memoir on the horrors of Hiroshima is finally available to the public.
1: We still haven't really dealt with the full implication of that or taken all the necessary steps to make sure it doesn't happen again.
0: A survivor's account of the world's first nuclear attack, next time on The World.
2: That begins 30 minutes from now here on KQED News. It's 1:30 on a Thursday afternoon. Michael State in for Dave Freeman. Good afternoon.

0: It's All Things Considered from NPR News. I'm Elsa Chang.
1: And I'm Mary Louise Kelly. Coming up, emergency responders assess the damage after wildfires ripped through Spokane, Washington.
0: There's a sense it could have been so much worse.
2: The fact that we were able to get people out of those areas within several hours in an active fire zone is pretty incredible.
1: First News.
3: Live from NPR News in Culver City, California, I'm Duane Brown. President Trump has once again threatened to launch big strikes on Iran if it fails to agree to a peace deal, but NPR's Frank Langfitt reports some Israelis and Palestinians say they're tired of being whipsawed by Trump's announcements.
4: Leoman Eyer fears a sudden U.S. attack on Iran will trigger Iranian missile strikes here in Israel.
5: We don't know how our lives will be changed based on a single tweet.
6: How does that make you feel?
5: Like a small, insignificant grain of sand.
4: Meanwhile, in the West Bank, Hussam Shamlawi, a cabbie, says Trump's repeated claims of opening the Strait of Hormuz has hurt his credibility in the region. He says when Iranians say they're in control, the media eyewitnesses, they all know this is true. President Trump said Tuesday a deal with Iran could come this week, but Iran says it's in negotiating with Oman and denies talking to the U.S. Frank Langfitt, NPR News, in Tel Aviv and the West Bank.
3: Meanwhile, rights groups are condemning a move by Pakistan that mandates foreign journalists cannot report outside of three cities without prior government approval. NPR's Dia Hadid has more.
7: The rules were announced on a government WhatsApp group. It came after foreign journalists traveled to Pakistan-administered Kashmir to report on unprecedented protests and unrest there. The message ordered journalists to return immediately and obtain government permission first. That permission can take months. Sometimes it never comes. For years, the Information Ministry quietly imposed restrictions on journalists it deemed troublesome. But now the government is acknowledging the rule exists and says it will impose them on all foreign journalists. The Human Rights Commission of Pakistan said it came in a growing pattern against media freedom in Pakistan. Local Pakistani media has long been cowed into silence on contentious issues, particularly surrounding the powerful military.
3: That's Dia Hadid. This is NPR News. The Ugandan parliament has approved the deployment of the Uganda People's Defense Forces to the Gaza Strip, as Halima Athumani reports.
8: The deployment is part of an international stabilization force in the Gaza Strip at the invitation of the United States in July. Kiriowa Chuanuka, Uganda's defense minister, told parliament that Uganda's participation shall, among other things, assist in demobilization of Palestinian militias and support return to normalcy. However, some members were opposed to the motion, saying they are not sure about the safety of the forces in the war zone, which was allayed by UPDF officers, saying they will undergo suitable military training for the deployment. Uganda joins countries such as Indonesia, Pakistan, Jordan, Qatar, and the UAE, among others, who have offered to deploy in the Gaza Strip. For NPR News, I'm Halima Athmani in Kampala.
3: A new survey shows extreme summer heat is adversely impacting Americans, especially in the West and Midwest. A new poll from AP finds many people are shifting their travel or vacation plans, as well as outdoor activities. Hotter weather puts a strain on the power grid and electricity costs during extreme weather conditions. In the Midwest, there was a big jump in the number of people saying heat had a major impact on their bills. This is NPR.
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www.weatherbureau.org/cars. Mostly clear tonight in the evening, then becoming partly to mostly cloudy. Some areas of fog after midnight. Tomorrow, clouds with patchy fog in the morning, then becoming sunny. Highs on Friday, low 60s near the ocean, 70s to upper 80s around the bay to the mid-90s inland. An air quality advisory in effect. Smoke from the Pacific Northwest fires may impact air quality in the Bay Area today and Friday. There is a fire and smoke map available by going to online fire.airnow.gov. 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
1: This is All Things Considered from NPR News. I'm Elsa Chang in Culver City, California.
2: And I'm Mary Louise Kelly in Washington. Senate Republicans on the Homeland Security Committee voted this morning to hold Dr. Anthony Fauci in contempt of Congress. The retired public health official, you may recall, elected not to answer questions at a hearing before the panel last week, citing his Fifth Amendment rights to avoid self-incrimination. NPR congressional reporter Eric McDaniel joins me from Capitol Hill. Hey, Eric.
3: Hey.
2: Hey, so walk us back just briefly to why senators wanted to question Fauci in the first place and why he was not inclined to answer those questions.
3: Yeah, so Republican Senator Rand Paul of Kentucky has long been a critic of Fauci and says Fauci should be behind bars for his role in the federal government response to the pandemic. Fauci, who received what former President Joe Biden called a preemptive pardon in January 2025, says Paul is, quote, obsessed with him, and that the hearing was, in essence, an attempt to trick Fauci into perjuring himself. So Fauci refused to testify by repeatedly pleading the Fifth. Paul says he shouldn't have been afraid to answer questions, though, because of the pardon.
4: The chair directed Anthony Fauci to answer. He refused again. That is what we are voting on today. Not his opinions, not his policies, not anything he said from a podium 6 years ago. We are voting on whether a witness who has received the benefit of a sweeping federal pardon can be ordered by this committee to answer questions and then defy that order without consequence.
3: It's worth noting the pardon Fauci received doesn't cover anything after the end of Biden's term, so Fauci could have, in theory, still been charged with something like perjury.
2: So what happens now?
3: Well, they structured this contempt of Congress vote to avoid a vote before the full Senate. It happened just in the panel. Vice President Vance, in his role as president of the Senate, can refer the charge to the Department of Justice for prosecution. Fauci's lawyer ultimately told me the vote was a political stunt and that the doctor has committed no crimes. We'll see what the DOJ chooses to do.
2: Why is the Senate talking to Dr. Fauci now? He is 85 years old. He's been out of government for years at this point.
3: It's a good question. I mean, Senator Paul is focused specifically on the lab leak theory, which he feels like Fauci misled the public about. I admit I was surprised to see this is where Congress decided to flex its oversight muscles. Contempt of Congress is a big deal. But as Americans say, the top issues facing the country are economic issues broadly, as well as the federal government itself. And as we've seen the executive and judicial branches flexing unprecedented power in those domains, Republican congressional leaders on other oversight questions have opted not really to flex their muscles.
2: Say more about that. What do you mean?
3: Well, look, President Trump acted without consulting Congress to enter the war with Iran, but it's Congress that's the only branch that has the power to declare and regulate war. The administration has also moved around appropriated taxpayers' dollars for its own, you know, they assign taxpayer dollars and the administration moved them around without consulting them. These have a direct bearing on things like the cost of living and the function of government, things Americans rank as those big problems. There are places that Congress has the specific and constitutional authority to intervene. Mm-hmm. And while Rand Paul himself has supported oversight in those areas, that's not true of the Republican conference as a whole.
2: And here's Eric McDaniel on Capitol Hill. Thanks, Eric.
3: Thank you.
1: People in Spokane, Washington, are reeling from wildfires that decimated whole neighborhoods in the forested city. But as emergency responders take stock of the damage, there is a prevailing sense that this disaster could have been far worse. NPR's Kirk Sigler reports.
5: When the Old Trails Fire jumped the Spokane River and raced into the city, it burned right up to a park behind Terry and Warren Clark's house. They could see the fire from their deck as they evacuated and helped their 91-year-old neighbor escape.
6: As you see, that's a wooded area right behind our house. It's part of the city's Wyakin Park. It's a natural area. So we butt up to all the fuel.
5: Welcome to what fire officials call the Wildland-Urban Interface, or WUI, where forests meet densely populated and, in Spokane's case, long-established neighborhoods. The Clark's house was spared. They're looking at it down the street from behind a police roadblock because they're still under a mandatory evacuation order.
7: So
6: we're blessed.
7: You know, this is a minor hiccup for us. We are so lucky.
5: Not to discount the destruction, hundreds of homes were lost, but there's a feeling this could have been way worse. No one died, unlike on Maui, where more than 100 people lost their lives, and in LA in January of

0: Last year, wildfires killed more than 30 people. All of these are urban firestorms that ignite in wildlands but spread into a city where the homes, not the forests, become the fuel for rapid spread. The Clarks had about an hour's notice to pack up and leave, and then it took them 2 hours just to go a couple miles.
1: It was like the apocalypse. It was so weird.
2: When you learn later they're evacuating 65,000 people.
1: Yeah.
2: And everybody wants on the same roads.
1: Yeah.
0: For Spokane County Sheriff John Knowles, that number, the 65,000 people, should be the lead story. It wasn't just residents fleeing. They had to evacuate nursing homes, a dementia care center, the entire VA hospital campus, and they did it pretty fast.
3: And if you think about what that entails, the fact that we were able to get people out of those areas within several hours in an active fire zone is pretty incredible.
0: No wildfire is the same, and some of this may just be luck. But experts say jurisdictions are getting better about coordinating and learning from mistakes of the past. Hugh Safford says there's also better forecasting than even 10 years ago. He's a former fire ecologist with the U.S. Forest Service in California who now teaches at UC Davis.
4: When there's a big red flag warning, if there are resources available, i.e. there are trucks and firefighters who are not assigned to an active event, they'll send them up there and they'll be ready.
0: Which happened in Spokane ahead of a well-publicized fire weather warning across the Northwest that extremely high winds and heat were coming. The West had its warmest and driest winter ever, but local leaders here have been worried about this very kind of fire for years and have been trying to prepare.
5: No, we've been warning about this. I think wildfires have just been increasing over the past decade.
0: Sarah Nuss is Spokane's Director of Emergency Management.
5: We've seen with climate change and environmental concerns around water, we are in a place where it's dry and it's hot, and we are building into the wildland-urban interface.
0: Spokane is built out into dense stands of old-growth pine. In the last year, Nuss's office led two mass evacuation drills with hundreds of residents in fire-prone neighborhoods. Ironically, one had been scheduled soon for where the old Trails fire is now burning. But Nuss thinks these drills may have taught them how to better avoid traffic bottlenecks that can turn deadly.
5: People were able to get out in a reasonable amount of time, and we did not see anyone, have not to this day, learned of any deaths or injuries related to evacuations or the fires.
0: Because there's a lot of data to study now, cities and first responders may be getting better with managing the fire crisis in the moment, but fire experts say little has been done about the bigger picture, the rapid development into wildlands, suppressing natural wildfires so now there's so much fuel, and human-caused climate change. All of this is making firefighting a more dangerous job.
6: I say right now that stump over here, right next to us, like smoking.
0: Crew boss Jose Ibarra from Salem, Oregon, is spraying a hose on that smoking stump. The smoke is dense in the air as the engine hums behind him near where the old Trails fire burned down half a cul-de-sac.
6: But you don't want to jump into line or cause you more damage to home.
0: It's hard work, Ibarra says, and most of it these days is in towns, not forests. Kirk Sigler, NPR News, Spokane, Washington.
7: You're listening to All Things Considered from NPR News. The government in Puerto Rico says it will begin rationing water this week. It's cutting running water to people's homes because the island is coping with a severe drought. As NPR's Adrian Florido reports, this is the latest in a string of problems, leaving many people's taps in Puerto Rico dry.
8: Puerto Rico has gotten so little rain this summer that key reservoirs are on the verge of empty. Speaking to reporters Tuesday, Governor Jennifer Gonzalez Colon said she had no choice but to turn off the flow of water to people's homes.
9: Pocas veces se ha visto ese embalse en esas condiciones, y si continuamos de esa manera.
8: We've rarely seen our reservoirs so depleted, she said, and if we continue this way, we will run out of water. Beginning Friday, about 500,000 people in parts of the capital, San Juan, and in surrounding cities will have their water cut on a rotating schedule. 48 hours with water, then 48 hours without, until reservoirs are restored. That could take a long time because forecasters don't expect significant rainfall in the weeks ahead. In Puerto Rico, people are furious.
10: Jennifer González!
8: Even before the drought, people were coping with water shortages for other reasons. This week, people brought empty water bottles and unwashed laundry to a protest in the capital. Dara Rivera was one of the organizers. She lives in San Juan, in a neighborhood where taps started going dry 13 months ago. She and her neighbors have kept track.
10: For the year, we have 123 interrupted days without water.
8: She spends a lot of time opening her faucet to see if anything comes out. She says it's been hard to plan her life, not knowing when she will have water and when she won't.
10: It changed your life, totally. It changed your life. You know, water is essential for living, and not having is frustrating, you know, not only for myself, for my neighbors, for the animals, for the island.
8: For months, Rivera and a growing coalition of citizens and public interest groups have been calling for the head of the public water utility to resign. So far, he hasn't budged. Now, Rivera and her neighbors are bracing for possibly even less water than they already get.
10: Imagine with the rationing. It's going to get worse for us.
8: The problems plaguing Puerto Rico's water systems have been building for years. Experts say a primary cause is infrastructure that's not been maintained because of the island's budget problems, but also a history of corruption. Major pipes have begun to crumble. According to the government, more than half of its water supply is lost to leaky underground pipes. As Governor González Colón prepares to start rationing supply, she says she'll tap emergency funding to distribute cisterns and drinking water to affected communities with help from the National Guard. She's also said that if rain remains elusive, water cuts could become more drastic. Adrian Florido, NPR News, San Juan, Puerto Rico.

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2: I'm Guy Marzorati. Tonight on the rebroadcast of Forum at 8 o'clock, the Bay Area's homelessness crisis is among the nation's most acute and concentrated in the region's biggest cities, like San Jose. Many are trying new fixes, from cash assistance to stabilize renters to making it illegal to refuse a shelter bed. We'll dig into the causes and the solutions being tested region-wide with a closer look at the South Bay, where several communities are testing controversial new approaches. That's tonight, right here on KQED.
3: I'm Mina Kim. 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Now McBride has written a short story collection filled with these men called Thrilling Tales of Modern Men. We'll talk to McBride about what he's learned about American masculinity from exploring it through writing a book. That's Forum tonight at 9 on KQED.
4: Ted Lasso, the show about an American football coach hired to manage an English soccer team, is back for a fourth season. Hannah Waddingham plays the team's owner, who lures Ted back across the pond to coach a new women's team.
5: We've been passively indoctrinated generationally that women are less than, for sure.
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6: This is All Things Considered from NPR News. I'm Mary Louise Kelly.
0: And I'm Elsa Chang. The Trump administration is proposing major changes to the Clean Water Act, aiming to cut red tape and construction costs. Environmental groups worry that those changes could gut protections for millions of acres of wetlands and streams. The Mountain West News Bureau's Rachel Coe.

0: UN reports from one state setting up its own defense.
1: In dry western Colorado, a high-elevation meadow is surrounded by aspens and firs. The grass is surprisingly bright green. Abby Burke says that's a clue. There's water here, but at first, we don't see any.
2: There are some wetland plants that

0: glittering in the sunlight. You can barely hear the trickle over the buzz of a fly and birds chirping. Burke works for Audubon Rockies, which advocates for birds and their habitats. She says there's more here than meets the eye.
1: This is a pretty wet spot, and wildlife know that as well. They come here for the groceries, if you will.
0: But 3 years ago, places like this became more vulnerable. The U.S. Supreme Court narrowed the Clean Water Act, saying wetlands need a direct surface connection to a protected lake, river, or stream to keep their federal safeguards. It also left seasonal streams in a gray area. Now bulldozers could move in and pave over formerly protected wetlands for subdivisions or industrial parks without going through extensive permitting.
1: With a light switch decision, all of a sudden, a tremendous amount of acreage was exposed.
0: The ruling shifted authority over wetlands to the states, and since 2023, a handful, North Carolina, Indiana, Louisiana, and Tennessee, have scaled back state protections, but other states are working to expand them.
1: Colorado kind of saw the writing on the wall that unless the state came together and created our own program, that we could be at the mercy of pendulum swings in protections and in jurisdiction. And that creates uncertainty for everyone.
0: Colorado became the first state to create a new permitting program for waters that lost federal oversight. New Mexico is following suit, and Delaware's governor signed new wetland protections into law last month. In Colorado, some business groups worry the state is going beyond the old federal regulations. Gabe Rax, a water attorney, testified to the state legislature on behalf of a wide range of Colorado water users.
2: I think there was concern about an expansion of coverage, that could present difficulties for the state economy and development in the state.
0: Colorado lawmakers eventually compromised, including exemptions for agriculture. Parts of the program launched this spring, with more coming online this fall. Rax questions whether the state has the capacity to take this on.
2: Whether the program is adequately resourced in order to issue permits on the schedule that's necessary.
0: Colorado estimates reviewing and giving out permits could cost upwards of $500,000 per year, with application fees covering part of the cost. But the Trump administration is now trying to further narrow the Clean Water Act.

0: Nicole Rowan leads Colorado's Water Quality Division.
1: If it continues to shrink and shrink, right, then Colorado's going to have to take on more of the burden of permitting. And so it is a cost concern, right?
0: But she says Colorado's program is nimble, designed to protect the state's waters even as the federal landscape changes. For NPR News, I'm Rachel Cohen.
2: And this story was produced in partnership with the Water Desk at the University of Colorado Boulder's Center for Environmental Journalism.
3: Snails. They are slimy. Now, that is not a news flash, but there is more to that goo of theirs than meets the eye, a fact that may help inspire the fabrication of new materials. Here's NPR science reporter Ari Daniel.
4: Slime is splattered across the animal kingdom. Tube worms produce mucus that glows. Hagfish can make buckets of slime in an instant. And then there are snails.
5: Snail slime is a natural work of art. Their complexity and functionality are mesmerizing.
4: Mariella Gobler is a PhD student in physical chemistry at the Max Planck Institute of Colloids and Interfaces in Germany. And she and her colleagues wanted to know more about the composition of the slime of a terrestrial species native to Central Europe called the brown-lipped snail.
5: The shell colors are nuances of yellow, white, brown, or pink.
4: These snails produce five types of mucus.
5: For different kinds of purposes.
4: Each with its own properties. First, there's a sticky yet slippery lubricant mucus used for locomotion, which allows a snail to adhere to a surface while gliding along with minimal friction. Then there are two types of defensive mucus.
5: When it feels stressed or threatened, it can produce either a foam, for example, to wash out small pests, or a sticky glue to immobilize them.
4: The snails use a protective mucus to seal themselves inside their shells in the winter. And finally, their adhesive mucus allows them to cling to everything from wood to plastic.
5: The versatility makes it a perfect model system to understand how it can tune these different types of mucus according to its needs.
4: Now, to study snail slime, you need snails.
5: We collected a specimen on a rainy day around the institute. We feed them cucumber and salad.
4: Then Gobler coaxed the snails to produce each of their five slimes, including the defensive mucuses, which she tricked the snails into secreting by tickling them.
5: And then collecting the mucus with a spatula that has a tiny spoon on its end.
4: Armed with a few drops of each mucus, the researchers analyzed the samples to determine their composition and found they all contained similar proteins but at different concentrations, plus distinct amounts of calcium and other ions, along with differences in how the slimes are secreted, give rise to the five varieties of mucus.
5: The more collagen and calcium were present, the stiffer, more cohesive and sticky the mucus became.
4: The protective mucus, for instance, contained tiny calcite crystals
5: that induce hardness and brittleness into the material at the same time, making it a perfect mechanical barrier during hibernation.
4: The research is published in the journal Science.
6: So there are immense potential applications. It could be cancer research, drug delivery, cosmetics.
4: Kaushik Mukhopadhyay is a materials scientist at the University of Central Florida who wasn't involved in the study. He says the lubricant mucus might be tweaked for use with catheters to help them glide into place in the body with less friction. The adhesive mucus, he says, could be developed into something to help seal a wound. In other words, there's much to learn from a slimy snail.
6: I mean, nature is always smarter than us. We are just maybe 0.1% to what nature has synthesized. That's where we are right now.
4: So at least for the moment, the snails still have a head start. Ari Daniel, NPR Ooze.

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0: 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Ahead of the world, a traffic check with a look at the Bay Bridge. Here's Gretchen Landcore.
1: Westbound 80, just before the center anchorage, we have a motorcycle that's down, blocking the right lane. Bridge cruiser on the way, traffic slow from the island. And in Fairfield, all lanes blocked for 80 eastbound between West Texas and Travis Boulevard. That's due to a three-vehicle crash. They're trying to move everything over to the shoulder. Emergency units still on scene. Traffic is stopped from the Rio Vista exit. Gretchen Landcore for KQED.
0: 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A very popular San Francisco Giants broadcaster is calling it a career. Natalia Navarro will have details ahead. 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
2: With a deal in progress to reopen the Strait of Hormuz, Iran appears to have the upper hand.
3: They believe the U.S. really wants a deal, and that could incentivize some pretty hard bargaining.
2: How Iran could emerge with more control than ever over the critical waterway. I'm Marco Werman, also 81 years after the atomic bombing of Hiroshima, a survivor's long-lost memoir.
4: He did not blame the United States, but he wanted people to know what really happened.
2: And in the intense heat of India, a double solution to cool homes and boost the local economy.
5: She tells me that she has the option to use her wages to buy a dress or buy things for her kids.
2: Plus, Latvia and Lithuania both lay claim to cold beet soup. Even rappers are weighing in on the best borscht.
6: Pink soup from Latvia, get it through your head. Lithuania, step back, it's Latvia's game.
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7: Live from NPR News in Washington, I'm Janine Herbst. The Iranian parliament is reviewing an agreement between Iran and Oman to reopen the Strait of Hormuz. Oman sits on the southern side of the critical waterway that's been blockaded by Iran since the U.S. and Israel began their war in February. NPR's Hadil Al-Shalchi has more.
8: Iranian state media said that the agreement between Iran and Oman bans any U.S. or Israeli ships from moving through the Strait of Hormuz and that Iran will charge a fee of up to 7% of the value of a ship's cargo and impose a fine of up to 20% of that value if these conditions are broken. It said that ships will enter the Strait of Hormuz through the northern corridor of the strait near the Iranian coast and they will exit through the southern corridor near the Omani coast. The U.S. has been strongly opposed to any fees imposed on ships moving through the strait. The White House is yet to officially comment on the agreement. Hadil Al-Shalchi, NPR News, Istanbul.
7: President Trump's plans for the U.S. Navy to build new nuclear-powered battleships will take longer and cost a lot more than initially thought. That's the finding of a new report from the nonpartisan Congressional Budget Office, as NPR's Kat Lonsdorf reports.
9: Trump announced the plan for the Navy to build its largest battleship since World War II back in December, saying they would be, quote, the fastest, the biggest, and by far 100 times more powerful than any battleship ever built. They've been dubbed Trump-class battleships. The first was initially said to cost around $15 billion, but the estimate by the CBO found it will likely cost more than $23 billion. 14 additional ships are also estimated at substantially more than originally thought, with a total price tag of $275 billion for the whole fleet. U.S. shipyards also may not have the capacity to build such ships, the report found, saying the first might take 8 years or longer to build. Trump had originally said at least two would be finished by the end of his term. Kat Lonsdorf, NPR News, Washington.
7: The Food and Drug Administration has approved the first flu vaccine that uses the same mRNA technology as COVID-19 vaccines. NPR's Rob Stein has more.
10: The vaccine is called Emflusiva. It was developed by Moderna, the same company that produced one of the two mRNA COVID shots. Research indicates Emflusiva may be more protective than traditional flu shots. It can also be updated to adapt to new strains and produced much more quickly. The fate of the mRNA flu shot had been in doubt because of the Trump administration's hostility towards mRNA vaccines in the wake of the pandemic. In fact, the FDA initially refused to even consider the vaccine. Moderna says the new shot can now be available for the upcoming flu season. Rob Stein, NPR News.
7: Wall Street lower by the closing bell. 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
11: Live from KQED News, I'm Natalia Navarro. San Francisco Giants broadcaster Mike Kruko says this will be his final season on the air. Kruko went directly from pitching for the Giants to doing radio, then TV. He says he tries to bring a player's enthusiasm to the broadcast booth.
12: High drive to left. It is...
11: Kruko and Dwayne Kuiper have been the full-time TV broadcasters since 1994, but Kruko's been unable to travel with the team in recent years because of health issues. The Giants plan to honor him at the last home game of the season. Foster City police say they've arrested a suspect who allegedly started a 6-alarm fire on Sunday, badly damaging a large condominium complex. The suspect, who has not been publicly identified, was arrested on suspicion of starting a fire that caused an injury to firefighters, as well as obstructing or delaying police and fire investigations. The fire department has previously said the blaze was caused by an unattended gas grill on an outside balcony. The fire started on Sunday afternoon, and it took 3 to 4 days to put it out. Firefighters on scene sustained minor injuries. Residents in the condo complex were evacuated, and the building remains red-tagged. The Red Cross and local Jewish Community Center are working to shelter them. Students at Hillsdale High School also hosted a clothing drive on Thursday to support the victims. I'm Natalia Navarro, KQED News.
13: KQED deeply values your opinion. 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And thank you. Chennai, India is keeping buildings cool using potato chip bags. That story is coming up in the first part of the world. It's KQED.
2: This is The World. I'm Marco Werman. Thank you for being with us today. A lot of people are asking right now, could current negotiations ease hostilities enough between the U.S. and Iran to reopen the Strait of Hormuz? The Strait of Hormuz, let's remember, is the narrow waterway between Iran and Oman, and it is with the help of Oman that negotiations are taking place. It was after the U.S. started its attacks in February that Iran closed the strait, blocking ships from passing through one of the key international passages for oil exports. The World's Shirin Jafari explains where things stand.
14: The U.S. and Iran negotiated a memorandum of understanding in June where they technically agreed on several points, including respecting each other's territorial sovereignty and other points about the Strait of Hormuz being open, only for things to then fall apart. The U.S. carried out airstrikes on Iran again, and Iran retaliated by targeting countries in the region. What we are hearing now is that there will be different routes that ships in the Strait of Hormuz would have to take when they are crossing the waterway. Ships entering the strait would have to pass through an Iranian-controlled route, while ships exiting the strait would pass through a route that runs through Oman's territorial waters. And that is a major change from how things have been operating in the Strait of Hormuz in the past. This is what Gregory Bru told me. He's a senior analyst at the Eurasia Group.
3: This deal is very significant, as it would essentially establish a new status quo in the strait that is very different than how the strait has been for the last 60 years.
14: Bruce says that the Strait of Hormuz would technically go from an open waterway to one that is controlled and managed by Iran and Oman.
2: So does this mean the Strait of Hormuz will open up? And if so, to whom?
14: Iran's foreign ministry spokesperson Ismail Baghaei said today that this deal would not automatically open the strait. He said that the main problem is the U.S.'s blockade on Iranian ports and other quote-unquote hostile measures, meaning the U.S. Strikes on Iran. And so once the two sides agree on what is on the table right now, they would have to negotiate a long-term deal. There's also discussion that Iran would charge fees and require permits for ships to pass the Strait of Hormuz. The U.S. has rejected that. It says that it wants the waterway, the Strait of Hormuz, to be totally free and that there would be total freedom of navigation. Now, let's not forget that the Strait was open back in February before the U.S. and Israel started attacking Iran. So in a way, the U.S. is trying to get back to how things were before the war.
15: It does seem like Iran is putting its foot down on the issue of the Strait of Hormuz, flexing kind of its geographic position. What is the thinking there?
14: Yeah, absolutely. So despite all of the U.S.'s attacks on Iran, the killing of its top leaders, the naval blockade that Iran has faced since the beginning of the war, Iran has not backed down on the issue of the Strait of Hormuz. In fact, it realized that it can use this waterway as leverage in negotiations with the U.S. Here's Gregory Bu again.
3: The Iranians are feeling pretty confident right now. I think they believe the U.S. has been discouraged from escalation, that the U.S. really wants a deal, and that could incentivize some pretty hard bargaining.
14: Right now, what Iran wants to do is to use the Strait as a deterrent so that in the future, the U.S. and Israel would think twice before carrying out attacks against it. Iran also wants the blockade to be lifted. It wants waivers on U.S.'s sanctions, and it wants its frozen assets to be released. So they feel like they have the upper hand here.
15: So this round of talks, Shirin, Iran is negotiating through an old friend and neighbor, Oman. Tell us more about the role Oman is playing.
14: Yeah, I mean, look, these negotiations are delicate, they're complicated, they're often spoilers on both sides. But Iran and Oman have a close relationship. Oman is also on good terms with the U.S. We've seen in recent weeks, Marco, that there have been a series of deals and agreements in the Middle East that the Trump administration has announced, and then they were either changed or they collapsed. So the announcement of an agreement doesn't necessarily mean that it will end up working or going into effect.
15: The World's Shirin Jafari, thank you very much for bringing us this update.
14: You're welcome, Marco.
15: Summers in India have always been hot. This summer, though, even by local standards, has been extreme due to a combination of climate change and the natural effects from a powerful El Nino. That's why this week we're reporting on some of the creative ways people are trying to beat the heat. Yesterday, we visited some neighborhoods in Delhi where people are painting roofs with reflective paint to deflect hot sunlight. Today, we go to Chennai on India's southeastern coast where a different sort of cool roof solution is in the works. Namrata Kolachalam reports from Chennai.
5: Eight women sit together on the floor of a large room painted bright orange. They're hard at work. One woman, Vanita, grabs a pair of scissors and what looks like a roll of wrapping paper. Except it's actually plastic packaging. Think of a bag of chips, that material. The side the consumer sees on a shelf, usually with a logo on it. The other side is made of shiny aluminum. First, we measure the multi-layer plastic, she tells me. We cut it into 4-foot strips. Companies often discard this stuff when small cosmetic errors appear on the branded side. But these women aren't interested in that side. It's the aluminum side that matters here. Vanita cuts long strips of aluminum from the rolls and then melts them together using an iron. And what used to be a pile of little metallic strips is now a 4-foot by 3-foot sheet. She says they've been given a target of making 300 sheets total, and the women average about 50 per day. These sheets will be used to make reflective tiles to line ceilings in people's homes. Each tile is stuffed with forest grasses, so easily accessible natural materials. The cooling effect is cheaper than running an air conditioner, but should prove just as lasting and durable.
16: One of the core ethical principles is that we treat people in the informal settlements just like we would treat a middle-class client who comes to us with a design problem.
5: That's Vivek Gilani, the founder of C-Balance, the organization behind this project.
16: We also want to harness the immense economic potential that has been demonstrated, the women's productive economy in the informal settlements.
5: Most of the women C-Balance brought together for this have never worked outside the home before. Now they're earning money independently, and that's been rewarding, Vinita tells me, on a break from cutting and melting aluminum. She tells me that she has the option to use her wages to buy a dress, recharge her phone, or buy things for her kids. Another worker, Arul Marie, says it's nice to spend time with the other women while their children are at school.
17: Songs put sometimes snacks time, tea time.
5: She tells me that they listen to music, they take short breaks to eat snacks and drink tea, and they talk about their lives. We feel free, she says. She's also proud of her work. She and Vanita take me to see how these tiles are helping people in the neighborhood of Pulianto. A group of boys fly a kite while several women stir an enormous pot of biryani on their front stoop. In a nearby home, the ceiling's covered in the same shiny aluminum that Vanita and Arul Marie were cutting and ironing in their workshop. It's been a hit with many of the residents, including Vilaniki. She's lived here her entire life, almost 60 years. Before she installed this solution, she says, she'd sit outside for most of the day and only come inside around 4 or 5 p.m. Now she can stay indoors even during the hottest times of the day. Her tiles are permanent and stay in place, which seems to be working well. C-Balance also has movable designs that go over the roof, and those are giving people a little bit of trouble. The idea is to be able to cover the roof during the day and uncover it at night. That's supposed to result in cooler indoor temperatures at night, specifically. One woman, Kalai, bought the movable roof and says sometimes it's tricky to operate. She says that during rainy days, it can be a bit hard to shut. That's because the sheet gets weighed down with rain or leaves. C-Balance is hoping to tackle these kinds of problems soon. And C-Balance founder Vivek Gilani says they're also partnering with a college for access to testing machines so they can put their designs through more rigorous trials.
16: Throwing rain on it basically through spray machines, having wind being blown on it to see what part comes off.
5: The women making these tiles in Chennai are hopeful about the prospects. Their leader, Margaret, is brainstorming ways to turn their work into a long-term enterprise. She tells me that she'd like the women to take on production of the filling for the tiles using waste from a local vegetable market. The women know it might not happen right away, but the point is they have ideas they're excited to test and implement. Vishwas Chitale is an expert on climate adaptation at the Council on Energy, Environment and Water. He says that's exactly the kind of energy we should be tapping into.
18: What is the local talent where local entrepreneurs can get a chance to establish some of these solutions and actually be proud?
5: For the world, I'm Namrata Kalachalam, Chennai, India.
15: Tomorrow in the final part of our series, what the Indian government is doing about the extreme heat. Now, summer food likely prompts thoughts of Karna the Cob or juicy homegrown tomatoes. In the Baltics, it's all about cold beet soup. The soup is pink, like Pepto-Bismol pink. Each year there's a festival celebrating this delicacy in Lithuania's capital, Vilnius. And it's serious business. This year saw over 170,000 fans. In 2024, Pink Soup Fest turned competitive thanks to a pink soup rivalry between Lithuania and neighboring Latvia. Daniel Hoffman brought us this report from that soupy smackdown.
19: More than 1,000 people sat at one table the length of 4 football fields to eat the soup together. They beat spoons against their bowls in anticipation, and later they set a record for most people eating pink soup at the same time. Go Vilnius, the city's tourism agency, hyped up the festival on social media with trendy videos introducing foreigners to the country's favorite summer soup.
20: It's pink soup season. If you've never had pink soup before, you have not lived. It consists of beetroot, kefir, cucumber, dill, and some spring onions. Everything either gets grated or chopped up really finely, so it's really easy to eat.
19: Leading up to the festival, the agency turned up the heat, so to speak, proclaiming on Instagram that the Lithuanian soup was better than Latvia's. Both countries claim the dish as their own. But according to Gintare Kavalunente, who's with Go Vilnius, there's one main difference in how they eat it. Lithuanians serve it with a side of boiled potatoes.

0: potatoes. Latvians eat it with bread.
1: For Lithuanians, this is really a strange way to eat pink soup. And we are saying, no, you never eat pink soup with bread. You only eat it with hot boiled potatoes.
0: In Latvia, Madara Olga, who's with Riga's tourism agency, says there's a simple explanation for how they eat their soup.
2: Latvians eat rye bread with everything, so bread is our potatoes in this case.
0: Olga says there are a few other key differences. Latvians use marinated beets, whereas Lithuanians use boiled beets, and Latvians add mustard and horseradish. As the two Baltic countries began trading barbs, Riga's tourism agency doubled down, turning the skirmish into an all-out beef. Lithuania, step back. It's Latvia's game. This cold beef soup, we're claiming the fame. Pink soup from Latvia, get it through your head. Lithuania. The rapper is wearing hot pink from head to toe. She's also making it rain with fresh dill.
3: Man, they gotta be tripping.
4: Is this a joke or what?
3: I don't even know. Is she serious?
4: It feels like an international conflict, you know?
0: This might not be Drake versus Kendrick, but Lithuania soon responded with its own diss track. In the soup, we sail, we swim, we sink. If you got us open, we will bleed pink. At the end of the day, just about everyone in the Baltics bleeds pink. For the world, I'm Daniel Hoffman, Riga, Latvia.
5: Daniel brought us that story in 2024.

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1: 88.5 KQED News at 20 minutes past 2 o'clock. Operators of high-speed rescue boats risk chronic brain injuries. The results of a new study are coming up after your traffic update starting in Fairfield. Good afternoon, Gretchen Lancour.
2: Good afternoon, Michelle. We've got a problem for 80 eastbound before Travis Boulevard. CHP just moved a three-vehicle crash over to the shoulder. A closure still in place for the Airbase Parkway off-ramp from eastbound 80. An investigation ongoing after a fatal crash. And in Dixon, a left-lane closure for Oleander removal for eastbound 80 between Dixon Avenue and Pitt School. Traffic stacked up from Midway Road. Gretchen Lancour for KQED.
1: 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He was recently elected president of the U.S. Conference of Mayors, putting him on the front lines of battles between the Trump administration and local governments. That's on Political Breakdown tonight at 6:30 here on KQED News or anytime on the podcast.
0: This is The World. I'm Marco Werman. Chronic traumatic brain injuries are widely associated with professional contact sports, especially American football. But there's a group of people at even higher risk, service members who operate high-speed boats. Think people in Coast Guards, Navy, search and rescue. Across the world, these operators are experiencing a wave of symptoms often associated with chronic brain injuries, even if they've never hit their head on the job. Recently, the New York Times reported on how this is impacting members of the U.S. Coast Guard, but there's been increased concern among militaries around the world for some time. An ongoing study conducted in conjunction with NATO is trying to better understand what's happening. Anesthesiologist Johan Ullman is a military doctor running the study. He's based in Gothenburg, Sweden, and started our conversation by explaining what happens to a person when an accelerating boat hits the crest of a wave.
3: When the hulls slam on the water, the shock wave travels up the spine, and when it comes to the head, we see a phenomenon called head jolt, with the head jolting forward, which we believe is the cause of these brain symptoms that now start being reported.
0: Well, anyone who's been on social media probably will have seen boats in the North Sea, for example, coming face to face with giant waves. They crest and then they slam down. You spent years looking at some of the more obvious injuries that present after each of these wave events, compressed spines, fractures, neck injuries. When did you begin to realize there were also traumatic brain injuries?
3: That was during our ongoing study, where a survey conducted on retired Special Forces boat operators from the U.S. Navy Special Forces, 72% of them reported having experienced cognitive effects, difficulties sorting out their work on board, which was either driving the boat or navigating the boat.

0: And even more surprising was that one-third reported having been unconscious, not from hitting their heads, but from the violent jolt of the head that occurs when you get slammed from below. So this was about 5 years ago. We saw these signs, and then this article in New York Times that came out in December 24, describing a 44-year-old operator who suffered these injuries and experienced so fast declining cognitive capacity that he chose the ultimate way out. Very, very sad story.
1: Wow, so he took his life.
0: He did. And after this, we hear anecdotal about several people with similar jobs in these agencies having gone the same way, but there is no statistics on it and there is nothing scientifically published yet. But we believe that what we see now is the tip of an iceberg, because this is not something that comes suddenly. We believe it comes from repeated impact. And the difference between NFL players and hockey players, where these mechanisms have been known and documented for decades, is that the number of impacts the boat operators are exposed to, we believe, are significantly larger than NFL players.
1: Mm, and we're talking the same malady, chronic traumatic encephalopathy, is that right?
0: Yes.
1: So you're the lead in this ongoing study with NATO across 15 countries to better understand this. Can you talk more about what you're trying to figure out?
0: We are determined to find the answer to what is the magnitude of the impacts, the peak acceleration levels, and how fast does the acceleration set in. The faster you go from zero to peak acceleration, the higher the level of kinetic power transmitted to the human body. To find out when the exposure on the boat gets injurious, every subject that participates in this study will get a ping on their phone asking, do you have any pain? So we use pain as an indicator of injury risk.
1: Take us to the next step. How will that help to zero in on possible solutions?
0: When we have this information, it will be very easy to give the coxswains relevant real-time information about when it's time to slow down.
1: So it's about slowing down. You can't retrofit the boats to lessen the impact of these wave crashes in any way?
0: There is a lot you can do with the boats. You can improve hull shapes. You can improve driving skills. You can fit ride control systems that keep the boats level, and you can fit suspension seats, which take up large portions of the impacts. But regardless of all measures taken, you will always be able to drive a boat in a way that becomes dangerous.
1: Doctor, you've interacted closely with these mariners for years. What are you hearing from them? What's their reaction to your findings so far?
0: Many of them are very frustrated that these issues have not been taken seriously. And definitely a lot of people are worried that they have been told that what you have is what you get, and this is not dangerous. Now we know that it's dangerous.
1: Have you heard from anybody who is doing this work that this phenomenon might actually dissuade people from joining ocean-going security forces?
0: No. And I mean, people take a pride in what they're doing. When you're on a rescue mission, you do what it takes, and sometimes you put your own safety in the back seat. But one reason that these problems have not been taken seriously by higher echelons in many agencies around the world is that the operators don't report their injuries. Why? Mm. This is called dissimulation. It's known about fighter aircraft pilots as well. The job you're doing is so rewarding that you don't want to quit. And when you're told that you have to endure a little bit of pain, people do, and they get used to the pain, and they don't go to the doctor on base, but they seek medical care outside the military.
1: Are you hopeful then that what your study is revealing will make it undeniable to these people that they are impacted by their work?
0: Well, that is already beyond discussion. Now people know that this is dangerous. Now we just have to find out what is dangerous so that they can do the job as efficiently as possible and make informed decisions when they choose how hard to push the boats through the waves.
1: Anesthesiologist Johan Ullman in Gothenburg, Sweden, has been leading an ongoing study with NATO on the injuries sustained by the crews of high-speed boats.

0: Still ahead, humans greet giant rodents at a legislative building in Brazil. All in a day's work for those lawmakers. You're listening to The World.
1: 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A Hiroshima survivor's lost memoir is coming up next on The World. And this week on the Spooked podcast, 9-year-old Lapaka heads to Maui, where he encounters a mysterious girl hanging out by an abandoned pickup truck. That's on Spooked, wherever you listen to podcasts. It'll be mostly cloudy tonight along the San Francisco Bay shoreline. Expect some fog after midnight, lows in the 50s. Tomorrow will be sunny after the morning clouds, and Friday highs in the Bay region will range from 67 at Ocean Beach to 96 in Concord. Sacramento will reach a high

0: will be sunny after the morning clouds, and Friday highs in the Bay region will range from 67 at Ocean Beach to 96 in Concord. Sacramento will reach a high of 103 tomorrow.
1: This is The World. I'm Marco Werman. 81 years ago today, the United States dropped the first of two atomic bombs on Japan, Hiroshima and then Nagasaki. They brought about the rapid surrender of Japan's imperial forces, but the instantaneous destruction of human life was unlike anything the world had ever seen. This clip from a U.S. Air Force training film on the effects of atomic bombs describes what happened at Hiroshima.
2: Scientists estimate that the detonation of the atomic bomb, lasting only a millionth of a second, created a ball of fire hotter than the center of the sun and released radiations of deadly radioactive rays.
1: As for the lives lost, 70 to 80,000 instantly. By December of 1945, a few months later, the total had reached 140,000 due to the effects of radiation sickness. There have been many efforts to document what the people of Hiroshima and Nagasaki went through. Remarkably, we have another important addition. A Japanese account of the bombing was recently unearthed and provides a perspective of a man in Hiroshima who survived it, Kiyoshi Tanimoto. His manuscript has just been published as Hiroshima 815, The Lost Memoir, 815, referring to the time in the morning the atomic bomb detonated over the city. Author David Korn wrote the introduction to the book and edited Tanimoto's original manuscript. David, thank you for joining us. Tanimoto-san died in 1986. Who was Kiyoshi Tanimoto?
3: Kiyoshi Tanimoto was a Methodist minister who ran a pretty large church in Hiroshima. And interestingly, he had been educated in the United States. He had attended a theological seminary at Emory University, Atlanta, before World War II. But by the time the war broke out, he was at a church in Hiroshima. And he was about 35, 36 years old at the time. And on the morning of the blast, he was 2 miles outside the city, bringing property from the church, basically to someone's home, to store it there, because this is what a lot of Hiroshima residents were doing, moving their valuable possessions outside the city because they feared one of those massive air raids that U.S. forces were unleashing on many Japanese cities, Tokyo and others. So in anticipation of that, he was carting things to this safe location. And that's when he saw this gigantic flash in the sky, felt the concussive wave. He himself was not injured in that blast, but he immediately started back towards the city and very soon passed hordes of injured and dead bodies. And they were gruesomely wounded. I mean, the descriptions are quite awful. And he got back to the city. He was able to make sure that his wife and his young daughter, who was 8 months old at the time, had survived. And he went on to ferry the wounded, I mean, tremendously wounded people, across the river using a dilapidated boat and not even an oar, but a pole, a long stick. And he goes into great details in his memoirs about this day and what happened in the weeks and months afterward.
1: I mean, his writing is straightforward and chilling, but it's been described as a lost manuscript. Barely anyone had read it, and it sat in the archives for a bunch of years at Yale University. How did it make it there, and how was it discovered?
3: Well, Tanimoto became one of the most famous survivors of Hiroshima because he was one of 6 subjects portrayed in John Hershey's breakthrough story that appeared in The New Yorker a year after the blast. You know, we now know what happened at Hiroshima, but in the year afterwards, the U.S. military downplayed the effects of radiation poisoning and a lot of the media, because there wasn't access, wide access to Hiroshima for reporters and journalists. It was being controlled up by U.S. military occupation. So a lot of what people saw were just piles of rubble and buildings that had been crushed, and they saw devastation. They didn't see what happened to the people, to the residents of Hiroshima. And

0: the bombing, and then a year later wrote this piece for the New Yorker, which consumed the entire issue of the New Yorker. It became a phenomenon. Albert Einstein wanted 1,000 copies. It sold out on newsstands. It was serialized in newspapers and magazines and on radio shows around the world. And finally, people understood what an atomic blast did to the residents of a city.
1: Right. And Tanimoto was one of the people profiled in Hershey's article.
0: He was one of the six profiled. And he went on to become a famous, world-renowned anti-nuclear activist, a campaigner. It turns out he wrote his own account of what happened that day and in the weeks and months that followed. And it was written in English. So he obviously meant it for an English reading, speaking.

0: who is working on developing a film about his father, a feature-length movie about his father, John Hershey in Hiroshima, found this in a box at Yale. He gave it to a producer working on the film who decided this had to be published and be brought to light, and he came to me.
1: Yeah, it's extraordinary. David, you spoke about the U.S. government visits to Japan and not seeing or wanting to see the radiation sickness. By the end of 1945, nearly 40% of Hiroshima's population had died, so obviously counting for people who died from radiation sickness. That alone makes Tanimoto's account remarkable. For you, what makes it stand out?
0: It is just harrowing what he saw, what he went through. And you're right. As horrific as that day was, the weeks and the months ahead, as people dealt with radiation poisoning, they called it the atomic sickness, and it was denied by the U.S. military that this was even happening. He also talks about, very personally, how he tried to rebuild his church and how to come to terms with this act of violence, this, you know, unprecedented act in human history, and who was to blame for it.
1: Yeah, can you talk more about that? Because he really expresses his emotions on that, kind of an internal dialogue about the atomic bomb. How did his feelings evolve as the weeks and months passed after the bombing?
0: It was never quite straightforward, and I think there was a mix of emotions. He bore no bitterness towards the United States for dropping the bomb, which is interesting in it itself. He blamed the warmongers of the Imperial Japanese government for leading the country into this war. But then he started also considering the morality of dropping the bomb. Was it a moral thing for the U.S. to do? He went back and forth on that. And he talks about conversations he had with other leaders in Hiroshima about how to commemorate the attacks on Hiroshima and Nagasaki, whether they should focus on the victims, they should focus on rebuilding, whether there should be an element of blame, who should be blamed. And he came at this almost entirely from his Christian perspective. He believed that to be a Christian, you had to evangelize Christianity, but also you had to take action. You could not just say you're a good Christian and just call on people to become Christians. And the action that he pursued for decades was trying to prevent another atomic blast.
1: How widespread was that feeling in Japan after Hiroshima and Nagasaki?
0: Well, there was tremendous anti-nuclear sentiment in Japan. And the interesting thing about Hiroshima, the city itself, was rather than play a role as a victim or a martyr, it dedicated itself to preventing any other nuclear attacks. If you go there today, it's rather moving. There's a peace museum, a peace memorial. They rebuilt the city. They rebuilt a city that people at the time thought could not be rebuilt, that there would not be a tree that could grow there for 75 years. Now it's full of beautiful parks and trees. And there's a whole message that Hiroshima still seems to be unified around, which is ending the threat of nuclear warfare and working for the abolition of nuclear weapons. And when I went to Hiroshima a few years ago, I was quite moved because it represents both, you know, the worst of humanity and now the best of humanity. And I think Tanimoto tried to capture that in the work that he did. But, you know, like everything, the anti-nuclear movement in Japan became political. It was dominated by people on the left and labor unions. He was not political in that sense, and he was certainly not of the left. So he was always a bit of an odd man out in Japan.
1: And what about more widely? What do we know about the impact of Tanimoto's anti-nuclear work outside of Japan?
0: Well, he came to the United States, you know, soon after the attacks and did a speaking tour across the United States, all about the effects of the bomb. He did not blame the United States, but he wanted people to know what really happened. He tried to raise money for the orphans and for victims, and he became, I don't want to say a celebrity, but he became well-known and even made it onto American TV.
1: Yeah, we'll get to that in a moment. You know, one thing that's striking in his book is his enduring patriotism to Japan, even though he is quietly critical of the Japanese Empire. He's worried about speaking too publicly about the government in front of soldiers. Why do you think, in the utter destruction of Hiroshima and Japan's military being brought to its knees, Tanimoto was still kind of supplicating to the leaders. I mean, what does that tell us about the Japanese civilian mindset after years of war?
0: It's very interesting to read his book because you see within the Japanese population, I go back to the sense of conflicting sentiments and feelings of who to blame. I mean, some still loved the emperor and didn't want him to surrender or abdicate. Others blamed the military class for getting them in this fix. And he reflects all of that in this book.
1: I'm speaking with journalist David Korn, who wrote the introduction and edited the never-before-published account of the bombing of Hiroshima by Kiyoshi Tanimoto. You spoke earlier about John Hershey's groundbreaking story, and The New Yorker took up the entire issue in August of 1946, a year later. What does Tanimoto add to our understanding of what happened, do you think?
0: One thing that's quite interesting to me, as I edited his manuscript, is he opens it with the idea that when this thing happened, when that flash went off, no one knew what it was.
1: Right.
0: They knew there were massive air raids, and they were looking for fleets of airplanes in the sky, bombers that would drop destruction upon them. But this was like cataclysmic. It was the apocalypse. And it took a day or two for some people to figure out that it was a bomb and that it was this, you know,

0: atomic warfare. And so these people, under the worst of circumstances, are not even able to understand what happened to them and their loved ones. As you know, the city is flattened, every building has basically been collapsed, people are dying beneath burning wreckage, people are vaporized immediately, people have the worst burns imaginable, and they don't understand why.
1: Yeah. And everybody was wondering, what was that thing? Because that wasn't a normal bomb. Well, partly because of Hershey's article, Tanimoto gained that celebrity you were talking about, public speaking engagements all over the world, but especially in the U.S. In 1955, Tanimoto was in Los Angeles and was asked to do a TV interview at the NBC studios. Turns out it wasn't a news interview. He's basically ambushed as a guest on this reality game show at the time called This Is Your Life. Let's have a listen.
2: Time is standing still as our Earth shakes to an explosion never before equaled. In a daze, you pull yourself from your position between the two garden rocks. From your vantage point, you again look out over the city. You started to tell us what you saw. What did you see?
3: Well, I saw the whole city on fire. And many people running away from the city in silence. Their skin peeling off, hanging from face. But strange to say.
1: Yeah, this part alone is pretty stunning. Then what happened, David?
0: You know, he was kind of ambushed, as you said. And, you know, they brought out people from his past, including someone who'd converted him to Christianity. And ultimately, they brought out the co-pilot of the Enola Gay, the plane that dropped the bomb. And he was not prepared for that. And I think the co-captain himself, a guy named Colonel Lewis, was not really emotionally fortified to do this. You can go on YouTube and look at this clip. It is incredibly awkward, painful, and poignant.
1: Well, let's hear this. This is the host of the show, Ralph Edwards, explaining to Tanimoto, who is about to emerge from behind the curtain.
4: Now, you've never met him, have never seen him, but he's here tonight to clasp your hand in friendship. Captain Robert Lewis, United States Air Force, who along with Paul Tibbetts piloted the plane from which the first atomic power was dropped over Hiroshima.
1: I mean, it's really awkward and frankly hard to believe a TV producer ever thought that was a good idea. But it turns out that appearance was intended to assist Tanimoto in getting attention and donations for his work with the Hiroshima Maidens. Who were they?
0: The Hiroshima Maidens were young women who had been disfigured, you know, during the Hiroshima attack. He brought a bunch of them to America where they could get plastic surgery from doctors who were donating their services, and he raised money to do this. And this TV show asked people to donate money to that, and they did.
1: Right. As to this weird appearance, meeting the co-pilot of the Enola Gay on NBC, wheeling out all these important people in Tanimoto's life, helping with these Hiroshima burn victims, what do you think this exercise was really all about?
0: You know, that's a good question. I mean, we can talk for hours about how America has and has not come to terms with the use of atomic weapons in Hiroshima and Nagasaki. We still debate to this day whether those actions were justified, necessary, or whether there were other ways to end the war. And we saw with the movie Oppenheimer just, you know, a couple of years ago, that debate reignited, right? So, I mean, it was probably not a pleasant moment for Tanimoto, but I think it was, at least for the American public, yet again, another reminder of what had happened. Although it was just a very bizarre event because it's happening in between advertisements for fingernail polish, and they showed the maidens in silhouette. Not, they didn't bring them out, but they had them there too. So it was certainly a reminder to the American public of what had happened and some of the consequences.
1: You know, at the end of the book, Kiyoshi Tanimoto is almost grateful to the U.S. for using the bomb because it prompted so many Japanese, he says, to desire a world without war and to work toward that. As for what America learned from using the bomb on a civilian population, what do you think it would take for the U.S. to really come to terms with that some four generations after Hiroshima?
0: It's hard to see because we still have a tremendous nuclear arsenal. We have a president who now has no interest in working towards nuclear nonproliferation. And I think this is just one

0: of those issues that may be too big to fully absorb. I mean, what Tanimoto has, talked about when he was alive, what John Hershey wanted to do was just remind people that every day we live in this peril. We're just a couple of bad decisions away from the use of nuclear weapons, and it could end everything. So what do you do about that? I think for a lot of people, the answer is, I don't want to think about it because it's too horrific a notion and it seems too big a problem to solve. And so 80 years after we were the first country to use nuclear weapons, we still haven't really dealt with the full implication of that or taken all the necessary steps to make sure it doesn't happen again.
1: Well, this book will definitely make you think about it. Writer David Korn edited and wrote the introduction to Hiroshima 815, The Lost Memoir, the just-published account of Reverend Kiyoshi Tanimoto's experience surviving the U.S. bombing of Hiroshima. Korn also has a new book out next month, How Russia Won Donald Trump, Vladimir Putin, and the Fight for America. David, thank you very much for being with us for this.
0: Thank you.
1: Coming up on the show, how Munich is dealing with a water shortage. 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
2: 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I'm Michelle Hennigan. The time is 2:49. Gretchen Lancor will be here with your traffic update in about 10 minutes. The PBS NewsHour comes on at 3. It'll be followed by Marketplace at 4. This is KQED.
1: This is The World. I'm Marco Werman. Climate change is walloping Europe this summer. The continent is warming twice as quickly as the global average. We've reported on the extreme heat, drought, and fires that have followed in places like Spain and France. One country that ranks relatively low on most measures of climate risk is Germany. But they are also dealing with a climate crisis of their own, a quiet one that starts underground. Valerie Hamilton has our story from Munich.
3: Think of Munich, and you might think first of the city's famous beer. But the thing that makes Munich beer, is the Munich water used to brew it. It comes from ancient aquifers deep under the city, filled with super pure, naturally filtered water that's been stored there for thousands of years. That water is public property, but it's pretty much just the breweries that are allowed to use it. And no one really had a problem with that until this summer. German media reported Munich's breweries have been using that very special deep groundwater not just for beer, but for everything, from making soft drinks to cleaning bottles. Consumers were scandalized. Politicians vowed a crackdown. The breweries had to mount a defense in a press release that stretched to 4 pages. The scandal broke just as Munich was facing its first ever water crisis.
4: Steht München jetzt vor der Wasserknappheit? Nein, ganz so schlimm ist es nicht, aber die Hitze.
3: It's not that the city was running out of water, Mayor Dominik Krause explained in an Instagram video. But in another summer of record heat, the combination of people using more water and aquifers delivering less was stressing the system. To avoid actual shortages at the tap, the city announced a 2-week water lockdown. It turned off some big public fountains and told citizens to stop washing cars, filling pools, or watering lawns, or face hefty fines. In dry places, this happens all the time. In Germany, it doesn't. Munich gets about as much precipitation as Seattle. Germany has some of the best drinking water in the world. But the slow, steady rain and winter snow that used to fill up its groundwater reserves is now concentrated in bigger storms, with longer dry periods in between. The ground can't absorb it as quickly as it runs off or evaporates, and so it disappears into the air, down rivers, and out to sea. Over two decades, Germany has lost 60 billion cubic meters of its freshwater reserves, enough to fill 25 million Olympic-sized swimming pools. Mostly that loss has been underground, invisible unless you know where to look. But some groundwater levels are at historic lows.
5: Soil moisture is declining. Trees are suffering or even dying. Vegetation is turning yellow. Lawn is yellow.
3: Jörg Dreves heads the Urban Water Systems Department at Munich's Technical University. He spent most of his career in water-stressed places like Australia, Saudi Arabia, Colorado. Now he's advising German governments on how to manage a resource they had never really had to think about before.
5: Germany always claimed it's a water-rich country, but these times are over.
3: This summer, the water that Germany has always counted on just isn't there. On the Rhine River, where record low water levels are shutting down shipping on Germany's main inland waterway. In Bavaria, where alpine snow and glaciers are disappearing, lakes are shrinking, and forest streams are down to a trickle. Climate scientists predicted some of this, but no one expected it so soon.
5: This is probably true for a lot of things we didn't anticipate to happen so quickly with climate change, that we thought there's time.
3: 3 years ago, Germany set out its first ever national water strategy. It aims to overhaul the country's systems for water for public supply, agriculture, industry, environment, transit, and flood protection by 2050. Germany gets most of its tap water from those underground aquifers, so a top priority is finding ways to capture and keep water in the ground, like planting more and paving less. Dreves says the National Water Strategy could be a game changer, but it's slow to get started. And that might be because people are only just starting to grasp that there's a problem. On a quiet public square on Munich's east side, people are sitting on park benches around a big public fountain, still running despite the water restrictions. Helen Fröhlich says worrying about water is for other countries.
6: Yeah, it's not in my daily life that I have to be aware of using water in my own apartment or something. So this is something which I just know from like going on vacation, actually.
3: Laura is sitting nearby. She didn't want to give her last name. She says her fellow Germans take water for granted.
7: They don't think about it. They think water just comes out of the tap and that's it.
3: But she thinks that's going to change.
7: Eventually, with the climate crisis, it's going to be like the new gold, I guess.
3: It isn't yet. It was only this summer that anyone in Bavaria started paying to pump water at all. Before that, you could just take it for free. But the idea of water as a valuable resource may be starting to sink in. Munich's water lockdown was a shock that made national headlines. And in that sense, the scandal about Munich breweries using an ancient aquifer to rinse out bottles may have actually helped move things forward. Because it's not just Munich breweries who've been misusing valuable groundwater, argues Professor Jörg Dreves. It's all of Germany.
5: That you can even use drinking water to water your garden or to wash your car or to flush a toilet. This is a super luxury thing we are used to in this country, and it worked fine because there was ample water. But when you think about it, it doesn't make sense.
3: To encourage people to think about it, Dreves and his team at Munich's Technical University did a very Munich kind of experiment. They brewed beer. But instead of brewing it with very special deep groundwater, they purified wastewater to make what they say is ultimately the same thing.
5: It's just a question of perception, right? The H2O molecule is not changing.
3: Dreves' point is securing enough water for Germany's water future will mean all kinds of changes.
8: All right, here we go. I mean, it tastes like beer.
3: And the first one is a change in mindset. For the world, Valerie Hamilton, Munich.
1: For most of us, rodents in the house would be very unwelcome. But for one state legislature in Brazil, it's become a source of amusement. Lawmakers in Cuiabá, in the central part of the country, were preparing for a vote last week when some unexpected visitors strolled in, a group of capybaras. Technically, they rank as the world's largest rodent, though their cuteness gets them a pass. And in Brazil, capybaras are well-liked for being notoriously chill and highly social. In a video that's gone viral, the vote was put on hold as a staffer gently directed the easygoing critters back outside. The legislative building sits next to a wildlife park, and they've apparently gotten used to capybaras wandering in. Their visits don't

0: cause damage, so everyone just kind of shrugs until the animals get bored with the people's business and usually see themselves out. On that note, we'll see ourselves out today, maybe run into some capybaras along the way. The World is produced by GBH and PRX, broadcasting weekdays from the Nan and Bill Harris studio in Boston. We're online at theworld.org. I'm Marco Werman. We'll see you tomorrow.
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1: The PBS NewsHour is coming up next here on KQED after your traffic update starting in Oakland. Here's Gretchen Lancour.
2: Southbound 880 after Broadway, we have a solo crash involving a van. The two left lanes are blocked. Traffic is stopped back to Adeline. And Fairfield, a crash for 80 eastbound before North Texas Street. Two vehicles involved and emergency units on. They have moved everything to the shoulder, but it's slow from the Rio Vista exit. Gretchen Lancour for KQED.
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3: Good evening, I'm Amna Nawaz.
4: And I'm Jeff Bennett. On the NewsHour tonight, the Trump administration unveils plans to overhaul Head Start, scrapping many requirements for the early education program that serves low-income families.
3: Safety concerns arise after a passenger plane was allowed to take off while the president's helicopter was flying nearby.
4: And Greece tries to combat deadly wildfires with a new satellite detection system.
5: So if we have more time, we can save properties, we can save lives, we can save forests.

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0: Friends of the NewsHour, including Robert S. Kaplan and Wendy J. Selden through the Raymond James Charitable Endowment Fund. The Andrew Carnegie Foundation, formerly Carnegie Corporation of New York, working to reduce political polarization through philanthropic support for education, democracy, and peace. And with the ongoing support of these individuals and institutions.

0: Welcome to the NewsHour. The Trump administration is proposing a major overhaul of Head Start with new guidelines that could fundamentally change how the program is run nationwide.
1: The proposal released today would strip many of the federal requirements currently in place. Launched in 1965 as part of President Lyndon Johnson's War on Poverty, Head Start today serves 7

0: Launched in 1965 as part of President Lyndon Johnson's War on Poverty, Head Start today serves 700,000 children ages 3 to 5 and some 160,000 infants and toddlers through what's known as Early Head Start. There are currently 1,600 Head Start providers across all 50 states. Joining us now to sort through the proposed changes is New York Times correspondent Coral Davenport. Good to see you. Thanks for being here.
1: Sure. Great to be with you.
0: So let's just start for context. How significant an overhaul would these proposed changes mean for the program?
1: So early childhood educators say this is the biggest overhaul, the biggest change to the program since its creation in 1965. Mm-hmm. This it's not quite right. I mean, it really is essentially an erasure, an elimination of hundreds and hundreds of standards and regulations that sort of govern and dictate the very distinctive and unique requirements that make Head Start different from any other kind of child care or early education or anti-poverty program in the United States.
0: It's moving a lot of those decisions from the federal level to the state level, the administration argues, correct?
1: It does. It says that it's taking away all the requirements that are imposed at the federal level. And the administration says essentially giving control back to the states. Mm-hmm. And the states can choose what they want to do. If the states want to continue to have some of those rules and regulations, they can do so. But, hundreds of these rules, yeah, the requirements to follow them are gone.
0: So critics of the program are arguing that the entire program is just not worth the cost. They say these changes are going to be better both for taxpayers and for kids. That's an argument we heard from someone at the Heritage Foundation. That's Jonathan Butcher. Take a listen.
2: What the Trump administration is trying to do is to deregulate the program, turn responsibility back over to states. The program has failed to meet achievement expectations. It has failed to prepare students in terms of behavior to enter elementary school. I think at least deregulating the program, making it more cost-effective for taxpayers, and most importantly, making it more effective for students is exactly the kind of policy agenda that we should be following.
0: So let's just take each of those in turn briefly here. The program is overseen by Health and Human Services, HHS, we should say. The current federal budget is about $12 billion. Would these changes save costs? Do we know that?
1: The budget is going to stay the same. The biggest change, the most significant change, is going to be eliminating a requirement for small class sizes. Mm-hmm. So Head Start has the federal requirements for class sizes are set for preschool and childcare are some of the tightest in the country. For example, under Head Start rules, the ratio for a class of 2-year-old would be 1 teacher for 4 2-year-olds. Mm-hmm. So states have different requirements. By comparison, the state of Idaho, the requirement is 1 teacher for 9 2-year-olds. State of Ohio, 1 teacher for 8 2-year-olds. So the argument is effectively by lifting these ratios and you get more kids, mm-hmm, in the classroom. And so you keep the same budget, but you get, the estimate is that they could potentially bring in about 250,000 more children into the program just with these higher ratios. The other side of that, it potentially is a possible lowering of quality.
0: And the other point that was made there about there's no evidence that the program helped kids to meet the achievement standards. Is there evidence behind that?
1: There's various studies. There's a lot of different studies on Head Starts. I think the one that Jonathan Butcher is referring to is there's one that shows that by third grade, the advantages that Head Start kids gain start to fade out. That essentially, they have those advantages, but as they get into the later elementary school years, you can't really measure the difference.
0: You mentioned the concerns over class sizes that could grow. That's something we heard from the head of the Washington State Association of Head Start, Joel Ryan. Take a listen.
3: Head Start is not going to serve more kids if you weaken the quality of the program, if you undermine the people in the classroom, because not only are Head Start teachers not paid like they should be, but if you start adding more kids that have significant trauma, that are living in poverty, those teachers are not going to stay, they're going to leave.
0: Is that something you're hearing from other Head Start providers?
1: That is a huge concern. I talked to teachers, providers, Head Start managers, parents, and I think that really is the number one concern. The point that he made as well, that

0: it's important to remember Head Start is, again, it's not just a preschool program. It is an anti-poverty program, mm-hmm. and it is designed to serve children who live below the poverty line. So they come into the program, a lot of cases, with a lot of additional needs. And so teachers say those requirements that compel them to make sure that kids get medical screenings, dental exams. The teachers actually, or Head Start workers, provide visual and hearing screenings in the class. They do at-home visits. So with all of those requirements gone, teachers say they're really worried that, you know, this program just isn't going to function and it's going to be harder for them.
1: I want to ask you really briefly in the time we have left about a family connection here. We have a photo to prove it. In this photo, that is actually the HHS Secretary, Robert F. Kennedy Jr., on the left with his uncle, the late Sergeant Shriver, who helped design this program over 60 years ago. Secretary Kennedy referenced that in a statement today. He said he's honoring Sergeant Shriver's legacy by, in his words, returning Head Start to the roots, removing unnecessary bureaucracy. How is that resonating among the folks you talk to?
0: I talked to a lot of Head Start providers who hope that Secretary Kennedy is sincere in wanting to continue the legacy of his uncle in designing this, but they really fear that what this ultimately does is end that legacy.
1: I just want to point out, too, for families who rely on the program, we're still months away from this taking effect, so we'll see what happens. Coral Davenport of The New York Times, thank you so much.
0: Thanks for having me.

0: In the day's other headlines, a Republican-led Senate committee voted today to hold Dr. Anthony Fauci in contempt of Congress after he declined to answer lawmakers' questions during a contentious hearing about his response to the COVID pandemic.
1: On this vote, the yeas are 8, the nays are 5, and the motion is agreed to.
0: The vote fell along party lines. The resolution accuses Fauci of failing to comply with a congressional subpoena, a charge that carries a maximum sentence of 1 year in prison. Rather than sending the matter to the full Senate, where it would likely fail to reach the 60 votes needed for approval, Committee Chairman Rand Paul is recommending the Justice Department pursue criminal charges directly.
2: Seeking the truth is not a witch hunt. Accountability is not vengeance. Accountability is what stands between the American people and a repeat of the mistakes and the very real consequences of the past.
3: This resolution will not provide the committee with any additional information or compel Dr. Fauci to provide answers to our inquiries. Criminal contempt is punitive.
0: Dr. Fauci justified his actions at last week's hearing, explaining in his opening remarks that he believed some Republicans would try to use his testimony to prosecute him. In a statement, Fauci's lawyer called the vote a crude political stunt intended to punish Dr. Fauci for exercising his constitutional rights. Meantime, the same mRNA technology that made the COVID-19 vaccine possible will soon be used in flu vaccines for older Americans. The FDA has approved a new shot from Moderna called mFluciva for adults age 50 to 64. The company is also seeking full approval for adults 65 and older. Compared to traditional shots, mRNA vaccines are quicker to manufacture, and experts say that could help protect against future strains of the flu as they emerge. The FDA had initially refused to consider Moderna's application amid the Trump administration's heightened scrutiny of vaccines. Federal health officials are investigating a salmonella outbreak linked to jalapeno peppers sourced from Mexico. The CDC says at least 345 people across 27 states have gotten sick since mid-June, most of them in Minnesota and Colorado. Investigators say a company called Coast Citrus Distributors supplied the peppers to the Mexican food chains Chipotle and Qdoba. Both restaurants say they've stopped serving them, and the CDC says neither establishment poses a risk to consumers. Meantime, the agency is investigating a separate salmonella outbreak, this one tied to eggs from Texas. The CDC says nearly 100 people have fallen ill across at least 17 states, and more than 1.5 million cartons have been recalled. President Trump signed executive orders this afternoon targeting birthright citizenship about a month after the Supreme Court rejected his bid to limit the practice.
4: We had a very unfortunate decision in the Supreme Court concerning birthright. It was close, but a very, very unfortunate decision. So we're making adjustments because it's very unfair.
0: Mr. Trump announced the orders this afternoon in the Oval Office with advisor Stephen Miller looking on. He's a longtime critic of birthright citizenship. The two orders would expand the list of those considered ineligible for birthright citizenship and ban the practice of so-called birth tourism. The White House expressed confidence that the new orders would be able to pass any potential legal challenges. Republican Senator Mitch McConnell says he's been discharged from a rehabilitation center where he's been recovering from a fall in mid-June. In a statement, the 84-year-old said he's heading home and would continue to engage with my staff and colleagues on important Senate business, though he did not provide a timeline on returning to the Senate. McConnell's extended absence from Washington has led to calls for transparency about his health status. He's suffered a number of health challenges in recent years and is set to retire at the end of this term. The FCC voted today to eliminate a cap on the size and reach of TV broadcasting companies. In a 2-to-1 vote, the FCC repealed a 22-year-old rule holding that a company cannot own stations that reach more than a combined 39% of the U.S. television audience. The ownership limit will be replaced by a case-by-case approach. The move was widely expected, with FCC Chairman Brendan Carr writing an op-ed last month that called the earlier policy outdated. But critics say it opens the door to mass consolidation in the industry, giving larger players more say over what viewers see. Israeli prosecutors have charged a settler with killing a prominent Palestinian activist last year in the occupied West Bank. It's the first such indictment since the October 7th Hamas-led attacks led to an outburst of Israeli settler violence. Yinon Levy

0: be seen in this cell phone video drawing a weapon on Palestinian villagers last summer. He's accused of reckless manslaughter and faces up to 12 years in prison. His lawyers have said he was acting in self-defense. The victim, Auda Hothelin, was an activist featured in the 2025 Academy Award-winning documentary, No Other Land. His brother said the rare charges send a message.
1: I hope this will deter the settlers. Any settler who wants to kill or attack a Palestinian will think twice after this.
0: Meantime, the Israeli military says two of its soldiers were killed in an explosion in southern Lebanon on Wednesday. One of them was laid to rest today. They're the first Israeli deaths since a shaky ceasefire with Hezbollah began 2 months ago. And in Yemen, government sources say that Iran-backed Houthi rebels carried out attacks in two provinces, killing at least 30 troops. Yemen's defense ministry vowed to retaliate, quote, at the appropriate time and place. The escalating violence threatens a fragile truce that was reached in 2022. On Wall Street today, stocks ended lower after the latest batch of corporate earnings rolled in. By the close, the Dow Jones Industrial Average was down about 460 points. The Nasdaq posted a smaller loss of just 15 points. The S&P 500 slipped a bit from its recent all-time high. Still to come on the NewsHour, a murder trial sparks a debate over treatment for postpartum depression. Donors pushed to get refunds from a Maine Senate candidate after he dropped out of the race. And how Summers by the Sea shaped the work of three great American painters.
2: This is the PBS NewsHour from the David M. Rubenstein Studio at WETA in Washington, headquarters of PBS News.
3: As we reported last night, the Federal Aviation Administration is investigating why a commercial plane was allowed to take off at the same time President Trump's helicopter approached the same airport on Tuesday. The incident at Washington Reagan National Airport is again raising questions about the safety of the Capitol's busy airspace. It comes after a nearby mid-air collision last January between a passenger jet and a military helicopter that killed 67 people. For more on this, we're joined again by aviation correspondent Miles O'Brien. Miles, it's always great to see you. I want to underscore here, the White House emphasizes, too, the president was never in any danger. The two aircraft did not appear to be on a collision course. But this did seem to break some new safety protocols that were put into place after that last fatal collision in January. So when you look at this, how serious was this incident?
4: Well, that's the thing about aviation, Amna. You have to be really attentive to tiny little details. And when a few of those tiny little details are overlooked, that's when you have real trouble. In this case, what appears to have happened is there was a communication failure between the Marine aviation contingent that was responsible for lifting off Marine One from the White House and the control tower at Reagan National Airport. Now, typically, what should happen is 3 minutes before that helicopter lifts off from the White House lawn, the Marine crew will send a radio signal to the tower saying we're 3 minutes away, or actually they use a little bit of code saying as briefed so as not to tip off anybody and cause a security concern. And that should prompt the controller in the tower cab there at Reagan to stop departures or arrivals, depending on which way the airport is flowing that day, in order for there to be a bubble around Marine One and its contingent as it flies to Andrews Air Force Base. That did not happen in this case. There was some miscommunication on the radio. The radio was a little bit scratchy, but for whatever reason, that controller did not stop the departure, and that's what caused the airliner to take off as Marine One was. There was no near collision, but it does violate the bubble around Marine One and the rules for that. And in the wake of that collision in January of 2025, raises questions about, once again, communication between military aircraft and the civilian airspace and how that can be improved.
3: So, Miles, this incident was specific to D.C.'s airport, to the president's travel, but are there broader safety concerns that this raises to you?
4: Yeah, the concerns are that the communication has to flow fluidly and every little detail has to be attended to when the world of aviation. And while this one particular incident didn't really raise a safety concern, it is troubling in the fact that something like Marine One, with all the capability of communicating to Reagan National Airport to indicate it's about to lift off,

0: If that can't get through and that signal and that communication can't get through, it raises concerns about other more routine flights.
1: While we have you, I want to ask you, Miles, about another air safety incident that's making headlines. The NTSB says it's now investigating the crash of a medical plane in New Mexico in May, in which all four people on board were killed. And the U.S. military has said that they were testing GPS jamming technology in the area, and that disrupted the plane's navigation system. What do we know about what happened here?
0: Well, first off, GPS has become revolutionary in aviation. It's something that pilots rely on heavily now for navigation, from getting from point A to point B with a lot of situational awareness in a way that we didn't used to do it. Now, that is not the only way that aircraft navigate. There are ground-based radio beacons, which all pilots learn to use as a backup in this case after GPS. Now, GPS spoofing and jamming has become a huge problem worldwide, more likely to occur around Ukraine or the Middle East. In December of 24, there was an Azerbaijan Airlines crash after an airliner was trying to approach an airport. The GPS was jammed. It was unable to land safely. As it tried to land again and again, it was hit by shrapnel, ultimately led to a crash. These incidents happen really thousands of times. And most of the time, pilots go to those backup systems. But in this case, it was a moonless, dark night. And the crew, even though the military ultimately turned off that jamming capability to the GPS nearby, the crew was not able to get its situational awareness back and unfortunately flew into a mountain.
1: It's a terrible tragedy there, making a lot of headlines. Miles O'Brien, we're so glad you can join us to help us make sense of it all. Thank you so much.
0: You're welcome, Avna.
2: Earlier this week, we brought you a story of how specialized cameras and satellites are helping to spot and contain wildfires in the American West. Now, similar satellite technology is being used in Greece to help fight another vicious wildfire season there, as Europe suffers blazes across the continent. From the town of Mati, near Athens, here's special correspondent Malcolm Brabant.
3: Every summer, the people of Mati float lanterns out to sea to commemorate victims of the devastating 2018 wildfire. Officially, 104 people were killed in and around this beach resort. Some victims drowned after wading into the bay in a frenzied effort to escape flames and suffocating smoke. Others were incinerated in their cars after the police made a catastrophic error by sending traffic directly into the inferno.
4: The only thing that you could hear was the wind and the fire reaching each one of us. And after that, the screams of help, the screams of terror, and the last screams of people who were dying or getting burned.
3: The fire whipped down the hillside at a terrifying rate, forcing residents like Kali and Agnostu to run for their lives. Kali fled on foot alongside her parents and five-year-old son, who survived despite being badly burned.
4: I heard him then screaming, I'm burning," because I realized that his slippers were sticking on the road, which was burning. And along, his feet were melting.
3: Now, with the wildfire season hitting its destructive stride, the Greek authorities hope that tragedies of Mati proportions will be consigned to the past by a new satellite fire detection system.
5: 3, 2, 1, ignition. And liftoff of Falcon 9. Go, Sweden. Go, Cat 502.
3: Launched in May, the rocket deployed four dedicated satellites that constantly scan the Greek landscape for hotspots with the potential to become conflagrations.
6: I don't remember working in a land fire service the last 25 years and thought when I began my career that the space will help us to extinguish fires. So only that thinking, it's really exciting.
3: Colonel Zisula Dasiu directs aerial firefighting operations in the Athens region and is also global vice president of the International Association of Fire and Rescue Services.
6: We can have the information of starting fires very quickly, and this is something amazing, the early detection.

0: Because we know that if we catch the fires in the early detection, we will catch it in the beginning. So if we have more time, we can save properties, we can save lives, we can save the forest.
1: So far, France and Spain have borne the brunt of this summer's wildfire season, but now heat waves and strong winds have put Greece on the front line. Older satellite systems that provide general weather monitoring can sniff out football field-sized blazes. But the new technology, stationed 360 miles above Greece, employs high-resolution camera lenses, which it's claimed offer greater precision.
2: The smallest fire we can detect is around about 4 by 4 yards.
1: As head of Greek operations for the Aurora Tech satellite company, Yanis Landouris oversees the low Earth orbit constellation.
2: This is a satellite that essentially watches over the temperature of the Earth. So we take thousands of readings within one photo. We can get thousands of readings from each pixel. That data helps us identify when and if there is a fire, and then on that, based on that, to run our technology, our models, our predictions, and then provide that information to the user. All of that within a really, really fast time.
1: How quickly can you alert fire brigades to a potential conflagration?
2: The quickest right now is about 20 to 30 minutes.
1: Although the satellite system tracked two wildfires on the island of Crete this past week, two volunteer firefighters died after an apparent error of judgment, becoming trapped and overwhelmed by fast-moving flames.
3: I saw the boys with my own eyes. They made a mistake. They went there. Unfortunately, it was their mistake. I can't say anything else. The situation is tragic, tragic, tragic. We see burnt houses, burned cars, burned animals. Unfortunately, these people will not come back.
1: And this is the information that was received from the satellites that tracked the Crete fires. Artificial intelligence filtered out false alarms and flagged the hot spots as genuine threats. The second video shows how the first fire expanded. The satellite company says it spread incredibly quickly and reached its largest size within 48 hours of ignition. Dimitris Papastergiou is Greece's Minister of Digital Governance.
4: I think we are simply showing the good side of technology and artificial intelligence. We must continue more dynamically. We want technology for people, technology that stands by people, technology that comes to provide real solutions to real problems.
1: Greece's eye in the sky is still some way from being the Holy Grail that provides real-time imaging of a fire's progression. Although there is that time lag before information is passed to the fire service, the minister is genuinely excited.
4: This allows aerial assets to arrive much faster at the fire scene to extinguish it, or enables us to manage it right at the moment it breaks out.
1: I know from personal experience that surviving a wildfire is a lottery. It's human nature to want to stay put to try to save your home and your possessions. But wildfires are completely unpredictable and can change direction in an instant, especially on blustery, windy days like today. And so escape routes can become death traps. 17 years ago, our home, 6 miles from Mati, was imperiled by a raging wildfire on nearby Mount Pendeli. At 3 o'clock in the morning, we fled down the mountain with our family treasures. Our son, our dog, and photograph albums.
5: Those are what really matters to us. So don't worry.
1: How could we know that the fire would stop at our garden wall, sparing the house?
6: Right, we've been forced to abandon our home because the flames have got now to within about 200 metres of the back door, and the smoke was getting very unpleasant. Also, just behind us, the flames are licking up the hill and starting to attack some of the homes just around the corner from us. The fires have come over the hill from Pendeli, which, wow, over there is just extraordinary. Look at the flames over there. They're beyond the tree line. So it looks as though we should be fairly safe to get out here. But look to your right, Daisy. Look, that's what we're leaving behind.
5: Yeah.
6: That's what we're leaving behind. And this is a place of real natural beauty. And now it's an ecological disaster.
1: The Greeks are worried that climate change-driven heat waves will burn more of the country this summer. Tinder dry undergrowth is an accelerant that worries fire chiefs like Sizulu Dasiu.
0: You don't know.

0: where these fires are spreading. They are creating their own environment and they can do whatever they want. They can increase the temperature, they can increase the wind. So with the satellites and the hotspots, you can see every 1 hour where this fire is going. And you can plan your strategy and send there and more resources.
1: But having witnessed the Earth's power at its fiercest, the people of Mati are skeptical about technology's ability to beat Mother Nature.
2: We cannot predict the human interference. And this is what needs to change. No system, no technology can be effective if we continue to make the same human errors.
1: Still profoundly traumatized, the people of Mati are waiting for compensation for mistakes made by the Greek authorities. They are united in the hope that no other community will melt like theirs did. For the PBS NewsHour, I'm Malcolm Brabant in Mati, Greece.
3: The murder trial of Massachusetts mother Lindsay Clancy has brought renewed attention to mental health issues, and specifically a condition known as postpartum psychosis, a rare but severe mental health condition. Our Stephanie Tsai has more.
4: That's right, Amna. Lindsay Clancy is on trial for killing her three children in 2023. Her now ex-husband found the children strangled in the basement and Clancy injured from an apparent suicide attempt. All the children were under the age of five, and Clancy is now paralyzed from the waist down. Her defense lawyer says she was experiencing postpartum psychosis, which can cause delusions, but prosecutors are charging that she acted intentionally.
5: This was a woman who acted intentionally, rationally, and swiftly to accomplish a very specific goal, to kill.
6: This is a woman that did not get the medication, did not get the medical treatment that she so deserved. This is a woman that was suffering from psychosis at the time that she went down to that basement.
4: Postpartum depression is not uncommon, but postpartum psychosis affects only about 1 in 1,000 women. For more, we're joined now by Dr. Julia Riddle, a psychiatrist who focuses on reproductive mental health at the University of North Carolina Center for Women's Mood Disorders. Dr. Riddle, thank you so much for joining the NewsHour. How much do we know about postpartum psychosis and who it is most likely to afflict?
7: Yeah, thank you, Stephanie. The truth is, we don't know enough. We need so much more research and so much more attention. But what we do know, which we've gotten from some registry studies, some Danish registry studies, as well as our own research, is that the people that are highest risk, as you mentioned, so it's about 1 to 2 in 1,000, highest risk seems to be associated with bipolar disorder, because this is an affective disorder, which means a mood disorder. So women with bipolar disorder or a history of postpartum psychosis are at the highest risk. But it's not everybody with bipolar disorder, and there are women who their first episode with any mental health condition will be in the postpartum. So other indicators for that may be a difficult delivery, losing a lot of sleep, okay, or having family members, so family members that have had postpartum psychosis or a family history of bipolar disorder, going back to that being the highest risk. So we don't always know who they are, okay, and we don't always know exactly who to follow, but those are some of our indicators, which does make it a really difficult disease to prevent.
4: Describe the typical experience of a woman having an episode of postpartum psychosis.
7: Yeah, absolutely. So first and foremost, right, people never read the textbook, so I will do my best to describe this. It is considered usually rapid, so very, very soon after delivery. So a woman gives birth, and usually it's within the first few weeks. Family will notice a change. They're acting odd. They don't seem with us. They're a little more detached, or they're more irritable and agitated. So it often looks like confusion, an agitated state or a manic state. So extra energy, not sleeping, being one of the most worrying signs. So you tell them to go lay down and they cannot sleep. You find them pacing. You find them moving things in an odd way. It doesn't quite make sense. This often gets so normalized because if it's the first child, who knows what it's supposed to be like. So irritability, excitability, or it can look like a deep and detached depression. When it starts to get really

0: Gary, and we often talk about this in what we do, it's almost as if a vacancy comes over them. And this is often when we see a loss of reality. So when there these delusions start, delusions that the world is not safe, delusions that they have to do something to change things for themselves, this is when we start to really worry about thoughts of suicide in particular, and sometimes when some of these infanticide thoughts can come up. So it can progress, but usually it's this rapid change in the way the woman behaves. But often she's not sharing it, so people are kind of watching and wondering.
1: It sounds terrifying, but isn't it also true that most women who have this do not exhibit violence?
0: That is absolutely true, and I really want to put a point on that, okay? The in the media right now, the number that's getting quoted is 4%. So we're talking about 1 to 2 in 1,000 women after birth having postpartum psychosis, and then 4% of that. That's actually a misattribution of a citation. What it is looking at, what that paper was looking at, was actually only women with a depressed version of psychosis. So they got depressed, so depressed that they became psychotic. And that was the group at 4% risk. So we're not even talking about that 1 to 2 out of 1,000. We're talking about a small, small, small group. So it is rare. This is a treatable illness. When this gets recognized and treated, women get better. And the vast majority, vast majority are not violent.
1: During Lindsay Clancy's trial, a handwritten log she kept was presented. Dr. Riddle, she lists several psychiatric medications in this log and wrote at one point, "Awake all night with suicidal ideation." She was apparently aware that she needed medical intervention. How challenging is it for patients to find a psychiatrist who can properly diagnose and treat postpartum psychosis?
0: Hard. The answer is

0: or someone practicing to get these, to get this training. So if we're not finding the right diagnosis, we're not providing the right treatment, and that's a real problem.
1: Thankfully, these tragedies are very rare, but what do you hope comes out of these discussions, not only on postpartum psychosis, but on postpartum mental health?
0: Great question. What I really hope for is better training for both for our professionals. I also hope for better recognition, reduction of stigma, and really more investment in our research. When we look at the research that goes into women's health, it is 6% of the investment. Women deserve so much more, because when we can get women and families better, right? We get mom better, we take care better of baby, family, the whole family unit, and that has reverberations into the community and honestly into the economy. So these things matter tremendously. What I also want people to know is that these are treatable illnesses, whether it's postpartum depression, postpartum anxiety and OCD, or postpartum psychosis. There are treatments and people do get better.
1: That is psychiatrist Julia Riddle with the University of North Carolina. Thank you so much for sharing your expertise.
0: Thank you.

0: After high-profile assault allegations forced Democrat Graham Platner out of Maine Senate race last month, questions about politicians' conduct are once again in the spotlight. This week, North Carolina Republican Congressman Chuck Edwards announced he won't seek re-election after the House Ethics Committee recommended he be censured, citing what it called persistent, inappropriate conduct toward two young female staffers.
1: And a separate deadline to drop out looms for Ohio Republican Max Miller. He's facing domestic abuse allegations from his ex-wife and says he is staying in the race. Liz Landers has more on the efforts some advocates are taking to hold politicians accountable.
2: After Platner ended his campaign, activists launched an effort to claw back campaign donations, ensuring donors' money wouldn't be used to cover any legal fees related to Platner's alleged misconduct. The group behind the effort, Reckoning Action, says it's trying to keep campaign cash out of what it calls the hands of predators. Now the group is working with a bipartisan group of lawmakers to create a federal ban on campaigns using legal fees for sexual misconduct investigations. Reckoning Action's founder, Cheyenne Hunt, joins me now. Cheyenne, thank you for joining the program.
3: Great to be here.
2: You have worked in a lot of different ways, working with lawmakers, working with victims, going to reporters. Why did this donor refund push feel like the right next step?
3: Well, one of the things that we've learned in this work is that when survivors come forward, the support that they need doesn't stop after they tell their stories. If anything, it multiplies because they're incredibly vulnerable to retaliation. And we've seen that some of these bad actors use their campaign funds to go after survivors, not only with attorneys and tying them up in legal battles, but also with private investigators that can be incredibly intimidating. And that can send those survivors into a situation where they feel muzzled, even though they've come out and spoken their truth. And so this was something that we felt like we had to do. And that's also why we're so incredibly proud to be working with Congressman Khanna and Representative Ana Paulina Luna on this bill to close the loophole. But until we're able to make it illegal for campaign funds to be used against survivors in this way, we had to do what we could, and we're willing to get kind of scrappy. And that was why we sent out this message and tried to help ensure that Platner donors knew that they had a way to get their money back and ensure that that donation that was given to a candidate they believed in the service of democracy, wasn't going to get turned on brave survivors who came out and told the truth.
2: As you mentioned, this is not hypothetical. Former Congressman Eric Swalwell has already spent tens of thousands of dollars in campaign funds on his own legal defense after those misconduct allegations forced him out of the California governor's race. How have women been impacted here in this legal effort?
3: Across the board, we see survivors who are really the front line of this work, and they face incredible retaliation. And it's been so difficult for us, but part of the reason Reckoning Action was formed was to make this painful for these perpetrators and to dismantle the systems that produce and protect them.
2: Do you have a sense of how much money people have gotten back in those campaign donations after you've launched this effort?
3: It's hard to tell because of the way that the FEC filing disclosures work. We know that many Swalwell donors have gotten tens of thousands of

0: dollars back, it seems, at this point in refunds. For Plattner, we don't know yet. We sent that text out just after the latest FEC filing deadline, so we'll know in a few months. However, I can say that we got hundreds of hits on our landing page with the instructions to get your money back, and so I can assume we've taken a pretty good chunk out of that war chest.
1: You mentioned those two congressional offices that you're working with, Congressman Ro Khanna and Congresswoman Anna Paulina Luna, on that bill to ban this practice altogether. If it passes, how does this actually change things for survivors?
0: It ensures that campaign funds cannot be used to cover up misconduct and to silence and to muzzle survivors who are coming forward for the greater good. And so it makes sure, one, that the money can't be used that way, and two, that there's no way to hide if the money is being used that way. It requires these candidates and their campaign teams to disclose what their legal funds are being used for, right? We've seen candidates who use their legal funds and their attorneys' offices as a go-between to do things like hire private investigators. And so it also makes sure that they can't get away with that either. And we're bringing all of these really shady practices into the light.
1: You've spent this year mostly involved in cases on the Democratic side, like Swalwell and Plattner, but right now it is Republicans who are in the spotlight. Congressman Chuck Edwards just dropped his reelection bid after the House Ethics Committee found that he had harassed two young staffers. Congressman Max Miller is facing domestic abuse allegations that he denies, and he is refusing to step down. And then Congressman Corey Mills is also still under investigation for allegedly assaulting a girlfriend and cyber-stalking another woman. Speaker Mike Johnson has declined to publicly call on Miller or Mills to step aside, saying that there is a process.
2: I mean, the allegations are serious. I think Max is taking them seriously. I think our colleagues are. But again, we have to allow this process to play out. It's just begun.
1: That is a notably different approach than how your party handled Swalwell and Plattner. Do you think that Republicans are being held to a lower standard here?
0: Absolutely, they are. I mean, I think that they are invoking this language that suggests that what we're talking about is a process in a court of law, but we're not. We're talking about the people that deserve to represent us in the highest offices in the land. It is an entirely different standard, and people who are comfortable with violence against women and people who are willing to sweep that under the rug for their own political agendas don't deserve to hold those seats of power.
1: Cheyenne Hunt, thank you for joining the NewsHour.
0: Thank you.
3: Now to a new exhibition that reveals how three great 20th century painters shaped the course of their own careers while on summer retreats together. Correspondent Jared Bowen of GBH Boston takes us to Cape Ann in Massachusetts for our Arts and Culture series, Canvas.
4: They were three men escaping hot New York and off to chase summer at the seaside. The older, seasoned painter and two young, earnest ones, eager to learn from their mentor.
5: It's about the artistic process, and it's about a friendship that was so important to three titans of American art.
4: They were Milton Avery, Mark Rothko, and Adolph Gottlieb. For successive summers in the 1930s and 40s, they came here to Cape Ann on the north shore of Massachusetts. In particular, they were drawn to Gloucester for its mix of natural beauty and the industrial grit of a fishing port. It was also an artistic rite of passage, says Oliver Barker, director of the Cape Ann Museum.
5: Artists' colonies were established here, and they're still very vibrant today. 1932 was the seminal year when the Averys invited Gottlieb and Rothko to come here. By that point, Edward Hopper had come and gone through this city.
4: The museum's new show, Avery, Gottlieb and Rothko, By the Sea, is the first to examine the artists' time together here. While their New York kinship has been well documented, this exhibition has been an excavation. Nearly half the works have never been shown publicly, and they're a revelation, says curator Eliza Rathbone.
6: What's wonderful is you can really feel them. You're with them. As Milton Avery's grandson said, this exhibition is as close to being there with them as we're going to get.
7: So here we meet the men, and the men meeting each other.
6: I love these two sketches by Gottlieb, one of Rothko and one of Avery, because he absolutely captures them doing what they love to do. Rothko was a natural musician. Gottlieb has Milton sketching, because Avery was always sketching.
7: Rothko described this as a golden time. There was no rivalry.
6: Rothko said something wonderful later on, maybe towards the end of his life. He said, when we were young, starting out, there were no galleries, there were no dealers, there were no collectors. He said, we had nothing to lose and a vision to gain.
4: Avery, at 47, was 18 years older than the younger artists and had been coming to Cape Ann since the 1920s. A decade later, Rothko and Gottlieb literally followed in his footsteps. Here, on holiday and far away from the grit of their New York lives and studios, they would regularly set out in the morning, side by side, to sketch or paint. There was no imitation, but plenty of conversation.
6: We know they certainly got together every evening, pretty much, in the summertime. They all share the same subjects, but they treat them differently.
4: Including the wharves, the fishing, and, of course, the beach, where Rathbone says Avery instilled in Rothko and Gottlieb the confidence to strip away the inessential. In his watercolors, Rothko went even further. His bathers, like Cézanne before him, bask on a more ethereal beach.
6: There's a kind of intimacy which is perhaps unexpected. And how does he do that? How does he express so much feeling in works that are so spare?
4: Whether Avery was painting the blazing beach sun or the Gloucester Harbor at night, reunited here for the first time with a study Rathbone discovered in Rothko's own collection, his artistic voice as the elder statesman remained consistent. But the younger men evolved over the summers. Gottlieb tread into seaside surrealism.
6: We have a series of these paintings of boxes on the beach that Gottlieb did, where he puts these unrelated objects into the sections of the box. And there's definitely a lot of surrealism in the ideas that lie behind these paintings.
4: By the 1940s, Rothko's works also changed. He began taking more wild, expressive turns, rooted in his appreciation for Greek mythology and the writings of Carl Jung and T.S. Eliot. As the younger men marched toward abstract expressionism, Avery's work settled into great studies of spareness. The show ends in a gallery that doubles as a temple to these titans, a room filled with monumental late-career work, the canvases that would solidify the legacy of each.
6: I'm just bowled over by the beauty of this room. It almost makes me want to weep. There's a peacefulness here and a kind of sense of fulfillment of all those very hardworking years that they spent, years when they had nothing and came to the full realization of what they were about.
4: Years when time by the ocean offered a break from regular life, where the work was joy, and where a mentor delighted in encouraging his younger friends to take up the mantle of American art.
5: There's a wonderful statement that Mark Rothko made as a eulogy of sorts at the passing of Milton Avery in 1965. He speaks about Milton Avery as a true poet, a poet that has withstood many different transitions and changes in fashion. And to me, there's a timelessness in that gallery.
4: Where we now see how many a day at the beach helped change the tide of artistic ascent. For the PBS NewsHour, I'm Jared Bowen in Gloucester, Massachusetts.
8: Finally tonight, how did American English become so distinctly American?
3: Judy Woodruff explores that question and others in this week's In Pursuit of Happiness podcast with two linguists, Anne Curzan and Valerie Friedland.
9: I want to ask the two of you to take us back to that period and even before, Anne, and remind us, what was it about the English language at the time of the Declaration, and again, even before, that was beginning to be different from British, or was it? Was it all sounding British?
0: It's such a great question, and I think that when we look at the language of 1776, it can look really familiar because we can read the Declaration of Independence and the Constitution and understand them. And so sometimes I'll hear, well, English really hasn't changed since then. And I say, oh, yes, it has. And you can find all these things in the Declaration of Independence, for example, like a hath instead of a has. And that's
10: There's a reason when you study the history of English for that, or there's a reason that

0: The spelling actually still looks British in the Declaration of Independence because we had not yet had this American reform of spelling, which we can talk about. So I'm going to let Valerie talk a little bit about sort of the sounds of the language in terms of what was happening in the United States as English had been brought to North America and where, and it's really important for people to remember how many languages were already being spoken in North America. So you have hundreds of Native American languages along with French and Dutch and Spanish, all of these languages being spoken in the US as English arrives. And that's really important for understanding what happens to English as different settlers from different parts of England and then Scotland and Ireland come to the United States. So with that, Valerie, I've set you up
1: Yes.
0: to talk a little bit more about the sound.
1: It is astonishing to hear you say hundreds of Native American languages, but fill this out for us, Valerie. How were we sounding back then?
2: I get asked a lot, what would we have sounded like at the time of the revolution? Would we have still sounded British? That's actually a question that people want to know a lot. And there are, obviously we didn't have iPhones back then. It would have been super helpful, but we did have people that wrote more like they spoke. So we do have some misspellings, particularly in the colonial period, that give us hints as to how people sounded. We also had, as Anne referenced, a period of spelling reform following the revolution that was both part of this simplified spelling movement, which was, English doesn't look like how it sounds, and can we make that less complicated? Noah Webster was part of that, so was Benjamin Franklin. But also, can we make American English different from British English, in part by changing the way it is spelled? Someone like Benjamin Franklin is very helpful for telling us how people sounded at that era, because he actually made a phonetic alphabet to
1: Yeah.
2: represent things as they were spoken and wrote that way until he kind of gave it up, realizing that no one else was going to jump on his bandwagon. But there were three main periods in how we sounded, and one would have been the very, early colonial period, where it would have been very British for the British settlers, but also you had, as Anne referenced, a lot of other settlers. But the basic answer is yes, at the time of the revolution, it probably would have sounded more British than American to us. There probably wasn't that big of a difference between the way that a lot of Southern British people spoke and the way they did in, for example, Philadelphia or Boston at that time. But it would have sounded very different from both modern British speech and modern American speech because many of the vowels were in flux at the time, and some of the consonant differences that we have now, like the way we flap the T to make it more D-like in words like water or bottle, would not have yet happened. So it would have been quite different from speech in either place today.
3: 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And that is the NewsHour for tonight. I'm Amna Nawaz.
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1: The Gordon and Betty Moore Foundation, established to create positive outcomes for future generations. 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
2: 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Here's Gretchen Lancourt.

0: 101 in the northbound direction before Todd Road. We have a multi-vehicle crash that's blocking the left lane. They have all lanes stopped temporarily while they move everything to the shoulder. Traffic is stopped back to Railroad Avenue. And in Belmont, a problem for 101 northbound after Ralston Avenue. Two cars blocking the second lane from the left. It stopped from Whipple Avenue. Gretchen Lancor for KQED.
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2: Live from KQED News, I'm Natalia Navarro. A recent Caltrans study found that lifting a truck ban on I-580 could change traffic patterns across the East Bay, but it may not improve health outcomes for West Oakland residents. KQED's Ella Jackson reports.
3: The study found that removing the ban could bring nearly 4,000 trucks onto the East Oakland freeway daily and decrease the number on I-880 by about 3,000. West Oakland residents hope the change could reduce high rates of asthma and cancer in the area. But Caltrans spokesperson Cameron Oakes says the number of trucks matters less than the type of fuel when it comes to improving air quality.
4: What we're seeing is that through fleet turnover, old diesel-powered trucks being replaced by newer diesel-powered trucks, we're seeing greater air quality benefits just through that process.
3: Caltrans has been sharing the findings at libraries and farmers markets across the East Bay. I'm Ella Jackson, KQED News.
2: Crews are cleaning up debris after a two-alarm apartment fire in San Francisco's Fillmore District early this morning that has left 28 people without a home. The fire started around 2 in the morning. Neighbors say they heard a loud noise from the building's electrical switch box before the fire began. Andrew Rosenberg with the Red Cross was at the scene. He says what families need now is financial assistance.
5: A sum of money that can help you the next few days to kind of get on your feet while you're connected to longer-term resources.
2: Residents told KQED that they're all part of one extended family, most of them immigrants from Yucatan, Mexico. Some of the youngest kids in the family were away on summer vacation and are scheduled to return to San Francisco tomorrow. I'm Natalia Navarro, KQED News.
1: 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We thank you. Clouds will increase tonight in the Bay Region. Patches of fog will roll in after midnight. Lows will be in the 50s. The inland valleys will be under a heat advisory tomorrow and through the weekend. Expect Friday highs to be near 70 at the coast, 80s around the bay, and in the 90s to triple digits inland. 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
7: In Los Angeles, I'm Kai Rizdahl. Thursday, today, 6 August. Good as it always is to have you along, everybody. At the risk of adding to your war-induced economic news whiplash, it seems reports that the Strait of Hormuz is going to open any day now and that a lasting ceasefire is at hand were a bit premature. Not a new development, I know, but market reactions were predictable. Stocks down, oil up, which gets me to this. Oil is the global commodity. Traded globally, bought, sold globally. So it is of note that Politico is reporting that the American oil industry

0: industry has approached the White House trying to prevent a rumored oil export ban. Marketplace's Elizabeth Trovall gets us going.
1: The U.S. has already lived its oil export ban era. It started during the last global energy shock. Dan Pickering is with Pickering Energy Partners.
2: Coming out of the Arab oil embargo, I think the view was all the U.S. resources need to stay in the U.S.
1: It was a very different time for U.S. oil. Production was down and imports were up, says Rice University's Ken Medlock.
3: The fact that an export ban was put in place, it really didn't have much of an impact at all.
1: Fast forward to the 2010s, fracking unleashed enormous and rapid production growth in the U.S. The export ban was lifted in 2015.
3: It actually opened a much larger market up to domestic producers of oil, who you're going to sell to, who you're going to buy from, all of that increases. And that improves the commercial case for continued expansion of the industry.
1: That helped America get to the oil dominance it enjoys today as we face another global oil crisis and higher gas prices. Jason Bordoff is with Columbia University.
4: There's political pressure for politicians to do whatever they can to help consumers or even look like they're trying to help consumers, whether the tools are effective or not.
1: He says a new export ban, especially one that also bans fuel exports, would cause more harm than good.
4: You would worsen the economics of domestic refineries. You'd worsen the economics of domestic oil production.
1: At first, consumers would benefit, says Ryan Kellogg with University of Chicago.
5: Okay, prices are great. Consumers celebrate and start driving around. But that's just not going to last very long.
1: There would eventually be even less oil and fuel. So prices would come right back up. I'm Elizabeth Trovall for Marketplace.
0: Wall Street today, like I said, stocks down, oil up. Details, numbers, when we get there.

0: You know those games you see in kids' magazines sometimes where you have to spot the difference between two pictures showing basically the same scene? We are going to do a version of that, but much more fun, with the statements the Federal Reserve sends out after its meetings announcing what it's done on interest rates. Our fodder for this exercise in compare and contrast are the two meetings that Kevin Warsh has now chaired as we all try to get a handle on the changes that are happening at the central bank. Martha Olney is a professor of economics emerita at the University of California, Berkeley, also a close reader of those Fed statements. Welcome to the program.
1: Thank you so much. I'm happy to be here.
0: So the first thing I want you to do is we will go through the last statement of Chair Powell's tenure, which I have here in front of me. It's a page and a half-ish.
1: Yep.
0: Basically, what's the gist of the typical Powell statement?
1: So the typical Powell statement, this April 29th statement, you can compare it with the statements from about the 15 previous meetings, and you will find very little difference. So it starts out, recent indicators, as opposed to available indicators, suggest that economic activity has been expanding at a solid pace as opposed to a moderate pace. And so it was very much, there were always one, two, three, four, five paragraphs. What was going to be in each paragraph was always the same. Each paragraph had three sentences. And so it was very much like those books that we used to have when we were kids that were the choose your own adventure books.
0: Right. And we, those who follow the Fed, would spend a lot of time comparing those words, right? And checking
1: Absolutely.
0: Out the differences. Yeah. Okay. Chairman Warsh comes in. He's now had two meetings. We now have two statements from the Warsh Fed, June 17 and July 29. The first thing I will say, just looking at them here on the desk in front of me, they are short, man. It's like a half a page.
1: Yep. We've gone from five paragraphs of three sentences each to four paragraphs of two sentences each, and each sentence is short and declarative.
0: Yeah, we'll get to the declarative thing in a minute because I find that really interesting. But the first thing after noticing how short it is you notice that the format is different, right? Powell starts with talking about the economy. Warsh does not do that.
1: That's right. That's right. The order of the paragraphs is completely reversed. So Powell ended with what the vote was, and the Warsh statements start with what the vote is. Just completely reversed.
0: All right, let's pause here for a little analysis before we go on to the rest of the text. What do you make of that?
1: A couple things. I think, one, in terms of the reading of the statements, you certainly can figure out what happened at the meeting much more quickly with the new statement than you could with the old statement. Those of us who read the old statements knew where to look, right? We knew to skip down to the beginning of paragraph three to find out what the decision was, to flip the page over to find out what the vote was. And now you know the vote straight off. And then there's two very short paragraphs that summarize economic activity.
0: Let's skip to the bottom of the Powell statements, where he basically says, in assessing the appropriate stance of monetary policy, the committee will continue to blah, blah, blah. Mm-hmm. So that's forward guidance right there. It is telling people what the Fed is going to be looking at. There ain't none of that with Chairman Warsh.
1: There is no forward guidance. There is nothing about what they will watch. There's nothing about what they will do. There's no if-then statement. I've always talked about forward guidance as being the if-then statements. If this happens, then we will do this.
0: Right.
1: None of it. It's gone.
0: By clear intent. I mean, the chairman said that.
1: Yes. Oh, yeah. Yeah. He indicated from the very beginning that he didn't think forward guidance was appropriate and that it was not going to be part of the statements.
0: Yeah. And now to that declarative thing. So Chairman Warsh, in both of these statements, the last sentence is, the committee will deliver price stability. That's just, we're going to do it. Full stop.
1: Yep. Yep. It's declarative and vague at the same time. What is price stability? Is price stability an average of 2%? Is it inflation as measured with the CPI, with the PCE, with the core PCE? So they're very declarative. They're going to deliver price stability with no definition of price stability.
0: So we're taking his word for it.
1: I guess. Or it's sort of a Rorschach, sort of an economic Rorschach, whatever you believe price stability to be.
0: You know, I asked Chair Powell at some point, I was interviewing him in front of, I think, the San Francisco Fed or something. I asked him if we, those of us who cover the Fed, pay too much attention to the Fed and if we parse their words too closely. And without missing a beat, he was like, oh yeah, I'm paraphrasing, but he said, I don't even know what you guys are doing. It does seem insane, with all respect to you, me, and the people listening, it seems insane that we're having to do this.
1: It, yes, I suppose it seems insane that we're having to do this. At the same time, there's a couple of things. We're trying to figure out what the Warsh regime is going to be like as opposed to the previous Fed chairs. We also, I don't want to get too much into politics, but it's hard to think about the Warsh regime without thinking about the politics behind it. So we know that he was nominated to be chair with the understanding that he had some pretty strict, clear guidance from the president. And so I think this statement, the committee will deliver price stability, declarative, forceful, yet vague, is, as they often say, perhaps for an audience of one.
0: Let me just, we're going to go a little sideways here, but just on the news of the week, you know, I'm sure you've seen that since the most recent Fed meeting in which they didn't move interest rates at all, six members or alternate members of the Federal Open Market Committee have come out and said, yeah, we'd raise. I'm ready to go. What do you make of that?
1: Well, I make of it that we're probably going to have an increase in rates pretty soon. it was, in short, you know, the June statement, they said it was a 12-0 vote to maintain.
0: Yeah.
1: The July statement was a 9-3 vote. You know, if they are going to forcefully deliver price stability, then the way that we know that the Fed typically has tried to deliver price stability is through manipulating interest rates with the hopes that that will slow the inflation rate.
0: To wrap it up on the statements, Professor, let me ask you this. If I'm a person in middle America going about their daily life, grinding it out, why does a Fed statement matter?
1: I think the Fed statement gives clues as to I think the Fed statement traditionally has given clues as to where the Fed is going to take interest rates. And I think that matters to middle America because middle America is either borrowing or saving. And traditionally, you know, we've had the pundit class parsing these statements to try to give a short little report on the news about where the Fed is taking interest rates. The challenge is that these new short statements, the June and July statements, don't really give a clue as to where the Fed is going to take interest rates in the future.
0: Martha Olney, Professor of Economics Emerita at the University of California, Berkeley. Martha, thanks very much for your time, ma'am. I appreciate it.
1: Thank you so much. I appreciate it as well.

0: Okay, here's one. CEOs, they're just like us. I mean, richer, sure, and maybe not exactly just like us, but in one very important way, they are in it with us. CEOs of major companies are not feeling particularly good about this economy right now. Slightly more confident at the moment than they were a couple of months ago, right after the president started his war with Iran, but not by a whole lot. That's the upshot from the latest survey from the Conference Board and the Business Council. And as Marketplace's Samantha Fields reports, how CEOs feel does indeed matter to the rest of us.
1: It has been one shock after another for CEOs these last few years.
2: Tariffs last year, which they adjusted to, Ukraine before that, and now the Iran situation and the closure of the Strait of Hormuz.
1: Steve Odland is CEO of the Conference Board. He's also former CEO of both AutoZone and Office Depot.
2: CEOs are looking at all of this. Their supply chains are not normal. The rates of inflation are not normal. The rates of borrowing are not normal. And so they're sitting here waiting for things to get back to normal.
1: Whatever normal even is anymore. Kevin Jakes, a former economist at the Treasury Department, says some uncertainty is just part of running a business. But the degree of uncertainty lately has made it hard for CEOs to make key decisions, like,
3: how many people do I hire? To what degree do I invest in new plant and new equipment and new machinery? To what degree do I raise the price of my product?
1: And all of those decisions add up to have a big effect on the U.S. economy.
3: It's important for CEOs to be confident. We want the companies to grow. We want them to be profitable. We want the economy to grow.
1: And right now, that's not really happening to the degree most people would like. Matthew Hassett is founder and CEO of Lofty, which sells alarm clocks and sleep products.
4: My confidence level in the U.S. economy is probably at the lowest I've felt since 2008.
1: Because of oil and freight prices, supply chain challenges, and tariffs.
4: It's very hard to plan and to invest when you don't know what the price of your good is going to be when you actually sell it.
1: And it's hard to grow the business or hire when it feels like at any minute something major could happen and change the entire calculus. I'm Samantha Fields for Marketplace.

0: Coming up.
1: So, you know, robots.
0: Oh, sure. Yeah, everything's fine. First, though, let's do the numbers. Dow Industrials down 464 points today, 0.8%, 53,885. NASDAQ subtracted 15 points. We'll call that flat percentage-wise, 26,348. S&P 500 down 13 points. That is nearly 0.2% there, 77.9. Ford has what it's called a new affordable midsize electric truck coming next year. Today we learned that's going to be called the Fathom. And it's going to start at less than $30,000. Quick, what is a Fathom? Can you define that for me, please? Please? It's going to be put together in Louisville, Kentucky. Today on Wall Street, Ford sputtered at 2.4%. Bond prices fell. The yield on the 10-year T-note rose to 4.66%. It's a nautical term. That's a hint. 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

0: 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It's 4:17. I'm Michelle Hennigan. Gretchen Lancour will be here after Marketplace at 4:29 with your traffic update. 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
1: Federal data shows that most people with serious addictions are not getting treatment. Critics say there are medications proven to treat addiction, why most doctors don't prescribe them. 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
2: This is Marketplace. I'm Kai Rizdahl. Even those of us who love our jobs think with probably varying degrees of frequency how nice it might be not to have to do them anymore. Allow me then to introduce you to the movement known as FIRE. Aki Ito wrote about it the other day. She's a chief correspondent with Business Insider. Welcome to the program.
3: Hi, it's great to be here.
2: For those unfamiliar, what is the FIRE movement?
3: Yeah, so it stands for Financial Independence Retire Early. The people who were in the movement I knew about were really high-earning tech workers who were, you know, eating instant ramen every day and living in like these tiny studios or living out of their cars or something. And the movement really took off in the pandemic. And, you know, now the main subreddit has 2.4 million followers.
2: Which is a bunch of people. So present day now, once we've moved past those rich tech workers eating ramen, what is a typical FIRE person? What's their lifestyle?
3: Yeah, so it really depends on who you talk to. You know, one group is called Lean FIRE. They're super, super frugal, really intense frugality. And other people, you know, they just have really high salaries and then live like average lives. But they're not living the kind of lifestyles that their rich friends would be living.
2: Many interesting things, which we will get to. The first one is FIRE, Financial Independence, Retire Early. The interesting thing about this piece is that once these folks have financial independence, they don't necessarily retire. That in and of itself is not the goal here.
3: Mm-hmm. And that's what I found so interesting. I always assumed this was a group of people who just hated work and wanted to escape it as soon as possible. But, you know, there was this researcher named Laura Sande. She's a professor of organizational behavior at UNC Chapel Hill. And she spent years studying the movement by going to these, you know, meetups and these retreats. And what she found was that, like, a lot of people actually, even after they reach their financial independence goal, they keep working. And in some cases, you know, they can finally leave their unfulfilling job to do something that's less lucrative but more meaningful for them. And in other cases, people actually stay in the same exact job, but they kind of form this like totally different relationship to work that they like much better.
2: And that actually is the second thing I wanted to talk to you about, because this isn't, yes, there's a sociological aspect to this, right? It's interesting just sort of anthropologically or whichever social science you want to subscribe to. But it's a relationship with our work story more than anything.
3: Yeah. Laura Sande, the researcher, there was one guy in her study who kept this like letter of resignation in his binder at all times. And it was this like physical reminder to himself that he had the freedom to leave his job if he was asked to do something that he didn't want to do. And he actually eventually presented that letter to his boss when his boss was pressuring him to lay off his loyal employees. You know, having this like freedom to leave the job, he was able to live more according to his values, and that totally changed the way that he saw his job. It changed his relationship to work.
2: It's really interesting because you know, for generations in this country, it's been keep your head down, do your job, right? You work the extra hours, you do the extra thing, and now there's a generational twist coming, which is it's about the pandemic, it's about the economy now, it's about a bunch of different things, but it's a marked shift.
3: It is. And the thing that with FIRE that's really different is it provides you this like method of being able to achieve that freedom regardless of the state of the job market.
2: With my fingers crossed that my bosses are not

0: listening to this, the company doesn't care about you, you know?
1: No, it really doesn't. And the thing is, this whole idea that we should devote everything to our jobs, that comes from a time when companies kind of did care about you.
0: Yeah,
1: that social
0: yeah, yeah.
1: contract yeah. Doesn't exist anymore. But, people are still expected to give everything to their jobs anyway.
0: One imagines this movement just keeps on growing, right?
1: I would think so. I mean, like, there are a lot of criticisms of this movement
0: sure.
1: that are really legitimate. It really does feel like it's something that's achievable only for relatively privileged Americans. That said, at least it's a solution. Things like quiet quitting, like, just didn't stick around. And fire has. So I think that really says something. And I think it's cool, that people are coming up with ways to, achieve this, like, different relationship mm-hmm. to work, to find a way of working that works better for them.
0: Yeah. Akihito, she's chief correspondent at Business Insider. Thanks for your time. Interesting piece.
1: Of course. Thanks so much for having me, guys.

0: There is, it is perhaps obvious to point out, no shortage of news of artificial intelligence. Bubble, no bubble, data centers taking over the world, you catch my drift. AI and higher education is an increasing part of that news mix. Universities are struggling to understand how and where AI fits into what they do. The University of Southern California is going to spend more than $200 million to figure it out. Marketplace's Megan McCarty-Carino paid a visit and checked it out.
1: The offices of USC's new Stevens School of Computing and Artificial Intelligence still kind of look like a building site. There's scaffolding up and lots of bare rooms.
2: Smells like construction.
3: Some people haven't moved in yet. Actually, the building is moved.
2: Brand new.
1: Gaurav Sukhatme, the school's director, shows me around a lab for physical AI.
3: So, you know, robots.
2: Looks like arms.
3: Those two robot arms, they're using modern sort of techniques to learn how to collaborate with each other to do bimanual tasks.
1: The new school recombines some existing programs within engineering and adds new tracks, a dedicated AI major and minors for non-STEM students to apply the tech in disciplines like art or history.
3: We have a very project-driven curriculum, which allows us to refresh the projects that the students do as part of their degree programs, and we keep changing those projects and updating them.
1: But moving at the speed of AI isn't really what universities are built for. And the state of the art is expensive. Training one of today's advanced models is estimated to cost hundreds of millions of dollars.
3: One of the things universities are really good at is posing questions, not about what's happening today, but about what might happen a decade from now. It is having the freedom to think about entirely new ways of doing things.
1: And the freedom to keep humans at the center of that inquiry. That's a beatboxer captured with real-time MRI and mapped with AI.
4: So what you're seeing here is, you know, it's a cross-section of a person's head.
1: Sri Narayanan runs USC's Signal Analysis and Interpretation Lab, which uses AI to analyze patterns in human signals to tackle big clinical questions, like studying beatboxers to understand how vocalization works to help preserve it in cancer patients, or identifying early signs of autism or depression when treatment can make the biggest difference.
4: For me, humans are at the center of everything, right?
1: But AI that can infer details about our health, mind, or identity carries real risks as well as real benefits.
4: Can we do it in the right way? And this is not something just computer scientists can do.
1: He says these questions demand expertise from clinicians, social scientists, even philosophers. It's this kind of cross-pollination USC is aiming to foster with its focus on applying AI across disciplines.
5: I will always be a conservation girl. That'll always be the work that I'm most passionate about.
1: Hannah Murray is a PhD candidate in computer science who created a tool using AI to map global airports that are likely to be used by

0: animal smugglers.
1: Two airports in the U.S. actually came up as some of our most highly confident undetected hotspots, which we had Dallas-Fort Worth was one of them, and then also in Denver.
0: USC is betting they can scale this approach, teach students across campus to use AI for the questions they're passionate about. But can they embrace AI without the tool becoming a hindrance to learning itself? Director Gaurav Sukhatme says they have to try.
2: There are very few times when you get these sort of massive disruptive technologies and an entirely new set of sort of innovative ideas can be harnessed. So I think that's exciting. But when you get rapid pace of change, it is also tricky.
0: Like the fresh offices still under construction, much of higher education is racing to build something new and figure out what it means at the same time. I'm Megan McCarty-Carino from Marketplace.

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1: All right, we got to go. Way too much of me talking today. Not enough time in this program. Andy Corbin, Mika Ellison, Maria Hollenhorst, Sarah Leeson, Sean McHenry, and Sophia Terenzio are the daily production team. Will Story is the supervising senior producer. And I'm Kai Rizdahl. We will see you tomorrow, everybody. This is APN.
2: And this is KQED News. All Things Considered is coming up next. The Trump administration wants to deregulate Head Start, the early education program for low-income families. Details are coming up in the first part of the program, right after the newscasts. And after your traffic update starting in Oakland, here's Gretchen Lancor.
3: 80 eastbound, just before the maze, we have a three-vehicle crash that just cleared from the middle lane. Traffic's still heavy from West Grand, but it is starting to loosen up a bit. In Albany, a problem on the Albany off-ramp from westbound 80. This is an overturned crash that has the exit closed. Emergency units still on scene. Gretchen Lancor for KQED.
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5: And I'm Ilse Chang. Coming up, we'll visit a sleepaway camp in Oregon where kids spend the entire morning in silence.
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7: Live from NPR News in Culver City, California, I'm Duane Brown. A Senate committee has voted to hold Dr. Anthony Fauci in contempt for refusing to answer COVID-19 questions before a contentious Republican-led panel last week. This comes 6 years after the start of the global pandemic. The retired infectious disease expert is now facing renewed scrutiny over accountability and who is held responsible for it. NPR's Eric McDaniel says these types of prosecutions are rare.
8: The Justice Department will now decide whether or not they want to prosecute Fauci. Contempt of Congress charges can carry a possible punishment of up to a year in prison. Those prosecutions, I will say, are pretty rare, though two former Trump advisors, Steve Bannon and Peter Navarro, both served jail time for refusing to cooperate with Congress during the Biden administration. We could see Department of Justice even choose to prosecute him on other charges, like we've seen with other former Trump officials that the president dislikes, like former FBI Director James Comey.
7: Political scientists say the focus on COVID shows how some of the wounds it opened have never healed. Kentucky Senator Mitch McConnell was discharged from his rehab facility today, and his office says he will continue recovery from home following a 53-day absence from Congress. Here's Sylvia Goodman.
9: In a short statement, McConnell says he will continue a, quote, intensive regimen of physical therapy from home on the advice of his doctors. Speculation and conspiracy theories about the 84-year-old senator's health have crowded social media. Public officials, including Democratic Kentucky Governor Andy Beshear, have repeatedly called on him to be more transparent about his fitness to serve. McConnell has not made any public appearances since his June hospitalization and has missed more than 50 Senate roll call votes. He said he was hospitalized after falling and developed a mild case of pneumonia in the hospital.
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10: Live from KQED News, I'm Natalia Navarro. Senate Republicans are taking aim at California's clean car rules, introducing legislation today to strip the state of the power to set its own emission standards. KQED climate reporter Laura Clivens has more.
11: The four senators are targeting California's longstanding Clean Air Act waivers, which allow the state to enforce stricter standards than the federal government. California's carve-out came from state efforts to fight severe local air pollution. But the senators argue they give the state authority to regulate emissions beyond its borders, because often manufacturers build to the higher set of standards. The legislation addresses emissions from cars, trucks, and lawn and gardening equipment. The move follows the EPA's June decision to send California's emissions waivers to Congress for a potential repeal. The state has already filed a lawsuit to block the effort. I'm Laura Clivens, KQED News.
10: Oakland police and federal law enforcement agencies today announced they've brought federal charges against more than 50 defendants. The FBI, DEA, and other agencies say they worked with local officials over the past 3 months on Operation Disarm and removed over 75 illegal firearms from Oakland's streets. Here is Special Agent in Charge, John Wester.
12: We've built a recipe, we've built a team that is going to continue to target our violent offenders. We've brought the right people together, and now we've seen what we can do with that. Our groups have built long-lasting partnerships that will continue on.
10: Officials say those arrested include one person who was allegedly involved in a nightclub shooting in March. He's been charged with illegally carrying a firearm. I'm Natalia Navarro, KQED News.
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4: This is All Things Considered from NPR News. I'm Mary Louise Kelly in Washington.
5: And I'm Elsa Chang in Culver City, California. The Trump administration wants to make significant changes to Head Start. That's the country's early education and child care program for low-income families. Now, this program serves more than 700,000 kids each year from birth to age 5 in both urban centers and rural areas. Advocates and educators are worried that the proposed loosening of standards will undermine the program. NPR's Sequoia Carrillo is following this story and joins us now at NPR West. Hi, Sequoia.
13: Hi, Elsa.
5: Hi. Okay, so many families depend on the Head Start program. What are some of the proposed changes that were announced today?
13: So this new proposal really focuses on two areas, deregulation and in turn cutting costs. So front and center, we have the Trump administration saying they want parents and states to take a larger role in the program. Standards like how many toddlers or babies can one teacher handle on their own, or what kind of training teachers have to work with these little kids, those decisions would be up to the states.
5: Okay.
13: They're also saying parents are children's primary teachers and want to bring more parent opinions into the classroom. All of this really amounts to taking a national benchmark for early childcare and education and removing it. The new proposal

0: costs. The new proposal caps that at 5%. Currently, that money is used for typical daily operations, but it can also do things like reward teachers for getting a degree, and that would no longer be allowed. Yvette Sanchez-Fuentes with Start Early, an Illinois-based Head Start partner, says this approach could also directly impact kids.
1: If you, for example, have children with disabilities, you could use some of those funds in order to pay for additional staff with specialties who could come in and support kids.
0: Losing that money could cut support staff and create gaps in care.
2: Okay, but explain this to me. What is the Trump administration ultimately trying to achieve with all of these changes to Head Start?
0: It's a great question. So Alex Adams, the Department of Health and Human Services Assistant Secretary who oversees the whole program, estimates that these changes could save the government $2.2 billion.
2: Okay.
0: He says he plans to invest that money back in the program and in turn create 200,000 more spots for children. I relayed that plan to a few different advocates, and they all said similar things. An additional $2 billion for Head Start would be great, but they don't quite see how eliminating all those regulations can get them there.
2: Mm.
0: One thing to note is this is a very lengthy proposal. It's about 200 pages, and sometimes reporters and stakeholders get these things early to comb through. This time, we did not. So there's still a lot to sift through, and for now, I think advocates are just ready to dive in and are looking forward to the next steps.
2: And what are those next steps? Like, will Head Start centers feel these changes right away?
0: Well, first of all, Head Start centers are still very much open, and all of them are operating under the same rules. But right now, we're heading into a 60-day period for public comment on these new rules. Anyone can submit a comment. Parents, advocacy groups, concerned citizens. The groups I spoke with are really hoping for tons of comments. That would mean it would take a long time to go through them. And the final rules might look different than what we have right now, or they might not change at all. Either way, we won't really know for a few months.
2: That is NPR's Sequoia Carrillo. Thank you so much, Sequoia.
0: Thank you.
3: This week in the Iraqi city of Karbala, the annual commemoration unfolded of the 7th century killing of the central figure in Shia Islam. More than 20 million pilgrims, including more than 3 million Iranians. This year, with the U.S. war in Iran, the event carried even more significance, as NPR's Gina Raff reports.
4: In 1,400 years, mourning over the death of Imam Hussein has not diminished. It wasn't an ordinary death. Hussein, the grandson of the Prophet Muhammad, was surrounded by a powerful army, deprived of water, and then beheaded after opposing a leader he believed was unfit to succeed the Prophet. It was the defining event of the split between Shia and Sunni Islam. Inside the shrine, pilgrims press against the gold and silver encrusted latticework around the spot where he died, many hitting themselves in grief. The voices rise and fall, different accents, different languages, the same lament. Outside, there are young men holding an Iranian and Iraqi flag linked together. Some carry photos of Iran's late supreme leader, Ayatollah Ali Khamenei, killed on the first day of U.S. and Israeli airstrikes, along with his family, in February.
5: 116 degrees on the thermometer. But the heat hits you in waves. There's a burning wind coming in, and it just feels even hotter. In between the shrines, there's a covered walkway, and every so often, fans are spraying cooling mists of water. But this is still grueling. And imagine, after walking here for days, like many of these pilgrims have,
4: Maryam Ghanbari, a municipal worker, walked from the Iranian border about 200 miles away. She tells us many pilgrims have come this year because people are praying for vengeance for the killing of Khamenei. Most Iranians on pilgrimage here are fervent supporters of the country's Islamic regime. Those who are anti-regime are not talking. Nasser Zadi,

0: teacher from Tabriz, says Khamenei's killing has only increased support for resistance against the U.S. and Israel.
1: It helped this movement become deeper and more targeted. It's helped us flaunt the power of the Shia more to the face of the world, to show that the Shia are building their own civilization.
0: He says Iranians have learned to deal with the economic hardship of the war. This is a culture of resistance, he says. Mohammed Yasmin Ahmadi is 15 and from the Iranian holy city of Qom. He says most Iranians are here this year because of Khamenei. Before he was buried in July, the Supreme Leader's body was first taken to Karbala and Najaf. This Arbaeen has the scent and the feeling of the Ayatollah, the teenager says. The Iranians we talk to stress they have nothing against the American people, that they believe that Americans too are suffering from U.S. policy. They say this time it is the U.S. government and not an army 1,400 years ago waging war on the Shia. Jane Araf, NPR News, Karbala, Iraq.

0: You're listening to All Things Considered from NPR News. Followers of the Grateful Dead call this week the Days Between. That is the days between the anniversaries of the birth and death of guitarist Jerry Garcia. Musicians who have played with or followed in the footsteps of the Grateful Dead are among the many who observe. As part of a series from NPR Music about the Dead's legacy, Felix Contreras spoke with some of them.
1: Some people are born deadheads and some have to find their way to the band. On paper, you'd assume that Jim James would be the lifelong sort of fan. His band, My Morning Jacket, is known for a quirky, twangy sound rooted in folk and sprinkled with psychedelia. Except for a long time, he hated the Grateful Dead. But his mind began to change when he started listening to the Dead's acoustic songs, like Candyman, which he covered on a massive 2016 tribute album to the band called Day of the Dead.
2: I think there's a beautiful bravery and freedom in the Dead, because sometimes they don't do a good job. Sometimes it's a mess. You're in bad notes and they're lost for a while, and then they find it again or whatever, you know, and that's life.
1: Jeff Tweedy's band Wilco also contributed a cover to that tribute album, a fiery early Dead jam called St. Stephen. They performed it with Dead guitarist Bob Weir. As a musician, Tweedy says he's fascinated by the idea that if you consider the band's individual parts, the whole of the Grateful Dead should not have worked.
3: It really is kind of a miracle, you know, that it would work, that a bass player not consistent.

0: Interested in the root note would work with a guy that cut his teeth playing bluegrass and different types of music, and then a young kid that seems to know every chord voicing in the world.
1: Another miracle many have learned from? The Dead's improv skills. In 2018, Weir handpicked the veteran producer and musician Don Was to play bass in his trio called The Wolf Bros.
2: My first thought was, I'm going to take a master class from this fearless improviser. And I'm going to learn how to stop thinking so much. And I'm going to learn how to not be afraid to take a leap with things. And then I'm going to apply that to every aspect of my life.
1: Graham Lesh was literally born into the Grateful Dead life. His father was Phil Lesh, the band's founding bassist. His dad died in 2024, and Graham now plays the Dead songs with his own band. What Phil Lesh taught his son is a lesson that applies to anyone who plays the music of the Dead, whether you're on the front porch with your kids or on a stage in front of thousands.
3: My folks describe the Grateful Dead as a big old oak tree. The roots were like the jazz and the blues, and the trunk is the band members, and the branches and the leaves are everyone inspired by them. That's what I am, all of us. And it'll grow and grow, and not every tree lives forever, but outlives all of us.
1: And so, the long, strange trip may indeed go on forever. Felix Contreras, NPR News.
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6: 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After your traffic update, starting in Walnut Creek, here's Gretchen Lancour.
7: Northbound 680 at Olympic Boulevard, CHP just arriving at a crash involving two vehicles. No lane information yet, but it is solid back to Rudd Gear. And in Pinole, a crash for eastbound 80 at Pinole Valley Road. Two vehicles here moved over to the shoulder. It was already heavy from McDonald Avenue. Gretchen Lancour for KQED.
6: 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He was recently elected president of the U.S. Conference of Mayors, putting him on the front lines of battles between the Trump administration and local governments. That's on Political Breakdown coming up this evening at 6:30 on KQED News or anytime on the podcast.
8: 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Queen Elizabeth made him her equestrian advisor. 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
4: This is All Things Considered from NPR News. I'm Elsa Chang.
5: And I'm Mary Louise Kelly, and it is August. For a lot of kids across the country, that means summer camp. According to the National Study of Youth and Religion, nearly 40% of American teenagers have attended camps with some religious affiliation. Christianity has been part of summer camps since camping started. Jewish camps followed later, but only a handful of American summer camps are Buddhist. Reporter Dina Prichep spent the day at one of them.
9: Dharma Camp is in the foothills of Oregon's Cascade Mountains, an hour outside of Portland. In some ways, it's like every other sleepaway camp. Swimming hole, friendship bracelets, dusty fields. But there's also

0: also a meditation service in the Zen tradition. Campers actually spend the entire morning in silence, quietly doing chores, eating a wordless breakfast. The only real noise comes when they chant a Buddhist sutra of compassion. If you think teens and tweens might kind of struggle to start their day in silent reflection, you would not be wrong.
1: Honestly, my first day at camp, I'm always like, oof, I have to sit for 20 minutes, but it kind of grows on you, you know.
0: Cyrus Boyd is 16, one of the older campers. For the youngest, like 10-year-old Isabel Bryce, the quiet morning can be even more challenging.
2: You just want to talk and talk and talk. Like, you just want to talk about your dreams and like, oh, I saw a flying chameleon. Oh, I saw a flying whale.
0: It's not easy. But a lot of the kids come to really get something out of it. Like 12-year-old Evie Phillips.
3: I'm definitely going to meditate like a lot more after this because like it just calms you down and stuff.
0: Dharma Camp started over 30 years ago. Kakumyo Lo is the abbot at Portland's Dharma Rain Zen Center and is here for his 27th summer.
4: This is a fairly like low church environment, so to speak, but we have monks here, we have priests here, you know, we're wearing robes for service. It's just kind of sprinkled throughout the entire day, and most of it is summer camp. Most of it feels like playtime.
0: But even that play is shaped by Buddhist practice, like their version of color war, where each team is competing on behalf of a particular enlightened figure from the Buddhist lineage.
5: Welcome to the Bodhisattva Olympics!
0: As the counselors explain, these games are not about trouncing the other team.
6: We're watching how you work together, if you're cooperating, if you're being kind, if you're staying calm.
0: One event involves a sort of live-action version of Hungry Hungry Hippos, where kids on scooters snag plastic eggs and then use the words hidden inside to craft haiku about Dharma Camp.
7: Trust your history, even beyond death, it is steady from deception.
6: Wow!
0: It's creative and silly, but also Buddhist. This camp is a way to instill religious practice and values, which faith-based camps have been doing since summer camp began. Jacob Sorensen is the director and lead researcher at Sacred Playgrounds, an organization that works with Christian summer camps.
8: It immerses them in a really faith-centric environment. So that gives that opportunity to consider the question, hey, do I really believe this stuff? Do I really believe this faith that I was raised in?
0: Sorensen says that at a time when religious identity is on the decline, data suggests that faith-based camps, of any faith, may make an impact. But not all Dharma Camp parents are Buddhist, and even some that are, like Conan Clark, say religious identity is not really the goal for their kids.
9: It's not so much that I necessarily want him to become a Buddhist as that I want him to have that experience of being around people whose hearts are open, who have a practice of coming back to compassion.
0: Dharma Camp seems to be doing a surprisingly good job of translating that compassion into a daily summer camp schedule. It's a mix of mindfulness and playfulness and religious practice.
10: Every year when I leave Dharma Camp, my mom tells me I have this glow.
0: 19-year-old Violet O'Haron has gone from camper to counselor.
10: Like, I have this profound sense of self that I always find here and then can take with me wherever else I go.
0: Evenings at Dharma Camp end around a campfire. The occasional eagle flies by, the sun goes down, and the stars and guitars come out. One of the Buddha's core teachings is that everything is impermanent. Campers here have been learning the Zen practice of being still in the middle of all that flux and listening to what's true. That fires will go out, summer will end, and these kids will become adults. And maybe they'll take a piece of this camp with them. For NPR News, I'm Dina Pritchett.
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12: This week, the song spends a 16th week at number one on the Billboard Hot 100. That's a run matched or exceeded by only six

other songs in Billboard history. This week, the charts capture a larger milestone for country music. For the first time, the entire top five is made up of country songs. Morgan Wallen enters this week's chart at number 2 with his new single, Been By Now.

And maybe the charts aren't giving you enough Ella Langley or Morgan Wallen. If that's the case, you'll be glad to know that at number 4, I Can't Love You Anymore is by Ella Langley and Morgan Wallen. No.

Next week, a new album by the pop star Ariana Grande promises to at least challenge the songs at the top. But for now, the pop charts are firmly in the grip of Hot Country Summer. Stephen Thompson, NPR Music.

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1: 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The Pew Charitable Trusts, sharing real stories with supporting data through its podcast, After the Fact, exploring how people find solutions to some of today's biggest issues. And Progressive. Progressive Commercial Auto Insurance protects the vehicles that work to keep small businesses moving forward, including protection while running errands and other tasks at progressivecommercial.com and from the listeners of KQED. Your KQED traffic update at 4:59 starts with trouble in San Jose, and with the details, here's Gretchen Lancor.
2: It's a crash for 280. This is in the southbound direction, just before Lawrence Expressway. Two cars, they're now in the center divide. CHP's there on scene, and it looks like they're going to need a tow truck. It's slow from De Anza. In San Mateo, a problem for 101 southbound on the connector to westbound 92. This is a stall partially blocking the right lane of the transition ramp. Gretchen Lancor for KQED.
1: Gretchen will have another update at 5:18. Cash transfers are widely used for reducing poverty around the world, but a recent study in Ethiopia provided cash recipients with mental health counseling as well. That story is coming up in the next part of All Things Considered. 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Please go to kqed.org/sponsorship to take a brief 5-minute survey, and your responses will help support our efforts to continue to provide high quality programming. We thank you. This is KQED San Francisco, KQEI North Highland, Sacramento at 5 p.m.
3: A new agreement between Iran and Oman to partially reopen the Strait of Hormuz.
0: Closure of the waterway has drastically upended global supply chains.
3: More details on what is in this agreement this Thursday, August 6th, on All Things Considered from NPR News. I'm Elsa Chang.
0: And I'm Mary Louise Kelly. This hour, new data shows the vast majority of people with serious addictions are not getting treatment.
3: That's partly because most doctors won't offer drugs to treat addiction.
4: Where it comes to substance use disorder, we've not decided as a country. This is an illness we actually can treat.
0: Also, the mucus found on snails can be helpful to humans.
5: So there are immense potential applications